allowed him, God allowed him through the Holy Spirit to be tested for you and me. He needed to gain the victory where Adam lost the victory. You and I, beloved, have a victory today through Jesus Christ, that which he won for us in this story today. So Jesus was led of the Spirit into the wilderness, and there he communed with God for 40 days, and it was there also he was tested by Satan. Notice what it says in verse 2. And when he had fasted 40 days and 40 nights, he was afterward and hungered. Would that be understandable? Some of us 40 minutes and we think we're starving to death. At least some of our teenage kids. You know what I'm talking about? The poor refrigerator gets raided on a regular basis around the house when we have kids there. But Jesus went, can you imagine it, 40 days and 40 nights, and Luke said he ate nothing. So he wasn't even eating the things that John the Baptist ate, such as the locust and the wild honey we talked about before. Jesus ate nothing, according to Luke. 40 days. Can you imagine what that would do to your physical body? I'm sure he had water to drink. There were things that he probably kept his water level okay, but as far as eating, he had nothing. There were a couple of other men in the Word of God that also went 40 days without eating. You remember them? Moses was one up on the mountaintop with God for 40 days. And there was another, Elijah. You remember he was fed by the ravens down by the brook? And then he left, and that one little feeding by the ravens lasted him 40 days. So when God feeds you, it'll last. That's a good encouragement too. But Jesus now, 40 days in the wilderness, in the place where beasts were, animals were, wild animals were. It was a desert land. It was a place that, in verse 1, it says he was led up. You'll notice there in that verse 1, he was led up into the hills of Judea, perhaps in Perea or east, perhaps of the Dead Sea, near Mount Nebo, where you'll remember Moses once was. Just before he died, he was able to look over the promised land on that high mountaintop. Perhaps that's where Jesus was, near that same mountain, Mount Nebo. But he had been led up from the Jordan into the wilderness, and there was nothing there but rocks, and it was truly a desert place. It was a place that you wouldn't want to be unless you wanted to be alone, and truly you would have been alone had you been there. How could the Father leave his Son, Jesus, in such a wilderness, such a desolate place with wild animals for 40 days? And then after the 40 days of communion, seem to just leave him there? What kind of a God would that be? Have you ever felt left alone in the desert of this life? Have you ever felt close to God, and then all of a sudden it seems like he withdraws, and you're left alone with the wild nature that's all around you, and perhaps even within, and felt alone? It was in that condition, 40 days, 40 nights, Jesus now was hungry, and the tempter, it says, came, verse 3, to him. Notice, Jesus did not go to where the tempter was. Jesus did not walk presumptuously into the path of the tempter. It was there that the tempter came to him. And beloved, there's a real significant truth we need to keep in mind here. When you and I willingly walk into the presence of the tempter, you and I are very vulnerable to be destroyed by him. But if we, as praying, continue to pray with God and go out where the Spirit leads us and Satan comes to us, then we have an assurance we can overcome him as did. And so the tempter came. May I suggest that this was not a subjective experience in Jesus' mind? There are those today that don't believe in a devil. They don't believe in a tempter. They don't believe that there was a literal demonic force that attacked Jesus. Well, beloved, you can't hold that philosophy and read the Gospels, because it's very evident from the Gospels that the tempter was a person. He was one who was cast out of heaven, according to Revelation chapter 12. There was a war in heaven, and Satan and his angels were cast to this earth. He was a real being. He was an angelic being, if you please. He was one of the highest angelic beings God had ever created, standing in the very presence of God himself. And now, as a dazzling

angel, I'm suggesting, he appears in this wilderness setting, the most glorious thing Jesus had seen in 40 days. And here this angelic being comes, just as he senses the Spirit of God sort of being wafted away, he feels alone, and then suddenly he senses the presence of a glorious being. And if you thought that Satan appeared to Jesus with a pitchfork and horns and cloven feet and back wings, beloved, he wouldn't have gotten to first base with Jesus, nor with you and nor with me, because we would run from such a person. But I have a hunch, beloved, as I read the Gospels and read the Word of God, that Satan appears to us in a pleasing manner, in a way in which we would be drawn to him, attracted to him, if you please. And so I picture him coming now in the garb of angelic robes, and he appears before Jesus, almost as though he were from heaven, from the Father, sent to help him at this point so that he might not starve to death before his mission is complete. And Jesus, looking through human eyes, for he had become flesh, he had become like us, he sees this satanic being, but a beautiful angel, if you please, guised as a beautiful angel. And notice the very first words out of his mouth, verse 3. If thou be the Son of God, command these stones to be made bread. Now Luke, in chapter 4, verse 3, makes an interesting observation. He simply says, command this stone to be made into bread. Which would almost give me the same picture as I find in Genesis, where, you remember the serpent in the tree, that beautiful serpent in the tree, and Satan used that serpent as a medium through which he could communicate a deceptive philosophy to Eve, and he plucked, as it were, the fruit and gave it to her. How convenient. I mean, when somebody offers you something, the most natural reaction is to reach out and take it. And I like the way Luke presented this. Take this stone and make it bread. It almost implies there that Lucifer had picked up a stone from the desert floor and was handing it to Jesus, who perhaps was even prostrate on the desert floor at that point. Here, make this into bread and eat, that you might be strengthened for your mission. Was he to work a miracle in his own behalf that he might do what God had called him to do? No. He needed faith to hang on. He needed to trust the words that were still ringing in his ears that he had heard a short time before, 40 days before, as a matter of fact, when he came up out of that river of Jordan. You remember the words, "This is my beloved Son in whom I am well pleased." Those words were still ringing in his ears. He knew that he was the Son of the living God. According to what he heard, was he going to hold on to the word of God, or was he going to be deceived by this deceptive angelic being? Beloved, there are times in your life and mine when we're tempted not to hold on to the word of God. Thus saith the Lord, at times is very hard to hang on to when we're being invited to do something that the human heart has a desire for. And so Jesus exercised his faith. Faith, it is, according to John, that overcomes the world. Faith overcomes the world. And according to Paul in Romans chapter 10, verse 17, it is our faith is established on the Word of God. It's the Word of God that establishes faith, and faith overcomes the world. And Jesus turns to him in verse 4 and says, "It is written, man shall not live by bread alone, but by every word that proceedeth out of the mouth of God." Interestingly enough, in that same verse 3, there's so many things we could talk about today, but have you heard that little phrase that Lucifer, Satan, the serpent, the devil, used on Jesus that day? "If thou be the Son of God." Do you remember hearing that again? Somewhere in the New Testament? At the cross. Do you remember that? When Jesus was hanging on Calvary's cross, those were the same words being hurled up into his face. "If thou be the Son of God, come down from the cross and we will believe." Do you remember those words? Who do you suppose was standing at the foot of the cross using those same taunting words through the priest that day?
Satan was there. In his evil form, he was there. He was speaking through the people the same words at the close of Jesus' ministry that he spoke at the beginning. If thou be the Son of God, I command you, make this stone into bread. In other words, give me a miracle and we will believe. It's a wicked and perverse generation that seeketh after a sign, Jesus said later. Beloved, he was tested to the max as a human. In his human form, he understood what it was like to be dying because his body craved the food that was necessary to accomplish the mission. But obedience in the face of death was what he chose. I will die here if that's what my Father chooses for me, rather than to work a miracle in my own behalf that I might complete my mission. Do we have that kind of faith to hold on when it looks like we must do something ourselves in order to proceed? Verse 5, he uses the word again. Then, immediately, the very next thing, the devil whisks him away. He takes him, it says, up into the holy city, that was Jerusalem, and setteth him on a pinnacle or on a little wing of the temple. In other words, it was on the outer rim, perhaps, of the temple himself that Jesus was now set, placed, if you please, as though it were an object to place up on top of that little wing. Interestingly enough, the rabbis believe that when the King Messiah would return, that he would also sit, as it were, upon that very holy pinnacle or temple place. Were you aware of that? I found that very interesting in my study, that was a rabbinical teaching. They believed that when Messiah came, that he too would stand upon the holy place, upon the roof. I never heard of such a thing. But Lucifer obviously knew that was one of the teachings that was being propagated, and so he brings him to the holy place, puts him in a position that was to fulfill his own mission, and now he says, because you have demonstrated your faith and your trust in the voice, let me allow you an opportunity now to prove your faith in the Word of God which you quoted to me. Do you have faith in the Word of God? Jesus did. Man doesn't live by bread alone, but by every word that proceeds out of the mouth of God. All right, Jesus, if that's the word you have faith in, then let me quote the Scriptures to you, and then you demonstrate your faith. Have you ever been challenged to demonstrate your faith? Notice what he says here in verse 6. Lucifer, Satan, saith unto Jesus, if, there's that word again, which creates doubt, if thou be the Son of God, then cast thyself down, for it is written, he shall give his angels charge concerning thee, quoting from Psalm 91, verses 11 and 12. And in their hands they shall bear thee up, lest at any time thou dash thy foot against a stone. You notice what Satan left out? He left out part of the verse. See, if we don't know it in its context, it's easy for Satan to tweak the Scriptures and to say something that really isn't there. Notice what it says again. He shall give his angels charge concerning thee. And then he left out, to keep thee in all thy ways. Whose ways? God's ways. God will keep us as long as we're walking in his paths. Amen? When we choose to work in our own path, our own way, our own methodology, then God cannot bless us. He cannot send angels to come and defend us. Jesus sensed two problems. Number one, the question of doubt, if you are the Son of God. And secondly, the misuse of Scripture. And he recognized the evil one. Jesus said unto him in verse 7, it is written, again, let me counter what you've said with another scripture, thou shalt not tempt or test the Lord thy God. This was from Deuteronomy 6, verse 16 that he's quoting here. You may remember how Moses used these words in their original setting. The children of Israel had left Egypt and they had seen the plagues. They knew that God was a marvelous God, protecting even the firstborn. They had crossed the great Red Sea.
They had also received manna. You remember when their sack lunches ran out, and God provided the manna, the what is it, that came down and provided for all of the men and the women and the boys and the girls. But then, having promised that we'll never complain again, we believe in you, we trust you, we have faith in you, having said that, then they began to complain because there was no water. And then they tested God, saying, if he is really God, let him prove it by giving us water. And Moses turned to the people and said, tempt thou God? You are not to test the Lord God. Look at your past and see he's already blessed you. Remember your words of commitment and faithfulness to him. And now when you're down and out, you turn and command him to prove himself. Tempt not the Lord your God. Beloved, have we ever done that? Have we tempted God to prove himself? If he had just worked a miracle this one time, I would believe. Has he not already worked miracles in your life? Can you not by faith look back and see that God has a special place for you in his life, that he has protected you again and again and again? Can you not look back and know for assurance that God is still the same today as he was yesterday, and he will be the same tomorrow? Again, the devil taketh him in verse 8. Into an exceeding high mountain. Again, perhaps Mount Nebo just kind of comes to mind, 2,644 feet. I've often wondered, perhaps you have, and maybe we shouldn't even go here. I don't understand this dimension of angelic beings or fallen demonic forces. I don't understand that dimension, but I do believe, based on the Word of God, that there is a real devil out there. There are real fallen angels out there, and they put thoughts in your mind, if your mind is like mine. I've had horrible thoughts come across my mind, and I said, where in the world did that come from? I'm grateful, beloved, it didn't come from me, but it did come from the evil one. And you and I need to know where those thoughts come from that are out of harmony with God's will and out of desire of your own heart. Those are not your thoughts. Those are thoughts from the demonic forces, from the pit of hell. And what we need to do is turn our back upon those words and accept the word of Jesus Christ to set us free. Too many times we parlay with those thoughts. And we wonder if those are our thoughts. Is that really me that's doing the thinking? I don't understand how Satan works, but he can give us thoughts. He can prompt thoughts into our mind. And in this setting, we find something really strange. Satan evidently had the ability to literally take Jesus Christ physically and transport him not only on top of the temple, but he also took him on top of a mountain. How did he do that? I don't know. Perhaps it's best, as I said, not to speculate about that, but it tells me that Lucifer has incredible powers if they're granted to him. Even to take, how dare he touch the Son of God? And physically takes him to the top of a mountain, and there he places him again for another test. How dare he do that, except as he was allowed to do that by the power of the Father, and allowed to do that by the Holy Spirit. Can you imagine the angelic beings, those unfallen angels, as they watch Satan take the very body of Jesus and waft him to the top of a mountain? Can you imagine the angels that flew along with him? Angels that excelled in strength. That should he be dropped, they would have immediately fulfilled the promise and would have kept him from dashing his foot against a stone. Because Jesus wasn't choosing to go. He was chosen to go. And there's a big difference. And now on top of that mountain, again, I have no idea how this happened. I don't know what it was. An apparition? A vision? I don't know how he could do this and put this in the mind of God or even display it in front of Jesus. I have no idea how he did it. Supernatural power. But I know this according to Revelation, beloved. There's coming a day when Satan, masquerading as God, will one day bring fire down from heaven in the sight of men to convince them that he is God. He is the divine one, that they need to worship him. You and I have no idea, beloved, what Satan is going to do before your eyes. And we must not be deceived by what we see or by what we hear in the days ahead. We must stand solidly on it is written. Amen. I don't care what I see or what I hear. If Jesus didn't say it, I will not accept it. Amen. Are we prepared for that? And so Jesus, notice what happens here. On this exceeding high mountain, verse 8.
Satan now reveals to him, he shows him all the kingdoms of the world. Interestingly enough, that Greek word there is cosmos, the universe. Could Satan actually reveal to him the order of the universe, including planet Earth? When our fellows went to the moon and saw the Earth rise, that's a new thought. It was an awesome experience for those men to see the Earth come up. It's beautiful blue and white in color. Could it have been that Jesus had that same opportunity to see it from a human standpoint? He saw the Earth come up. He saw how it fit in the universe, how precious the systems. He also saw the glory of them all, including focusing on this great world and all of the glory and the splendor that Satan wanted him to see, but all of the tragedy and the death and the defiance and the rebellion and all the hatred and all the bigotry and all of the rebellion that went on in this world. That was hidden that day. Only the glamour, only the good parts, only that which attracted the human eye was drawn that day to what Satan allowed him to see. And then he says in verse 9 unto him, all these things will I give to you. Beloved, you can't give something that doesn't belong to you. He had already stolen the earth. He claimed to be the prince of this world. And I will give it to you if you will do one thing. If you will simply worship me in place of God. A beloved, can't have it both ways. You can't have the world and God. You can only have one master. Which is it going to be? If Jesus accepted this world that Satan offered to him, how could he accept that and also worship him? It was a dichotomy. He couldn't do that. Nor could he worship anyone other than his own God, the Father. And as far as the worlds were concerned, you remember the thought that undoubtedly came flying across his mind, that he came to this world not to inherit this world, but to set this world free. My kingdom is not of this world. He was not going to fall for the deception that if you'll just worship me, and Satan still says it to you and me today, if you'll just worship me, if you'll just go my way, I'll give you all these things. Beloved, as a Christian, this world is not your home. Amen. There's another kingdom that God wants you to experience. For the kingdom of heaven is at hand right now. Peace can be yours in a world that knows no peace, and it can be yours right now. Through Jesus Christ. Amen. And then saith Jesus unto him, verse 10, get thee hence, Satan, for it is written, thou shalt worship the Lord thy God, and him only shalt thou serve. And then the devil leaveth him in verse 11, and behold, angels came, real angels, godly angels, good angels, and ministered unto him. I'd like to believe they never left his side. They were there all the time. And beloved, when you're tested and when I'm tested, God's angels are right beside us, waiting for us to make a choice. Whom will we serve? Now, I should quit and just sit down, but I have a couple other things I'd like to share with you, if I may. I'd like for us to go back, if you would, with me for a few moments, and let's take a look at verse 4. Satan commanded Jesus to make a stone into bread. And Jesus answered and said unto him, man shall not live by bread alone, but by every word that proceedeth out of the mouth of God. 40 days Jesus had been without food. Have you ever been hungry? Have you ever been hungry, really hungry? Some of you have. You know what it's like. Some of our little kids have been hungry too. They told me that. Some of them, I can look at them right now and know that they're hungry right now. Okay? But really hungry, 40 days without food. Have you ever thought about when Satan attacks? It's interesting, in Matthew's study, it doesn't appear that Satan attacked Jesus until after 40 days. The tempter, may I suggest, attacks us, beloved, at our weakest times, at the time when we are the greatest to vulnerability. Have you ever noticed that? He often doesn't attack us while we're in church. Now, sometimes he does, okay? But it's when we don't expect it.
It's when we are weak, when we're tired. And that is why it's so important, may I suggest today, beloved, to preserve our physical, our mental,

0: our emotional powers at a high level of strength and efficiency. Now, please listen to what I'm going to say, because I'm going to get very personal here. And then I'm going to close with something very exciting and special because of what Jesus did for us. Anything I'm suggesting this morning that weakens our defense opens the way for the evil one to enter our soul. And believe it or not, it's not just overwork or overeating or a lack of exercise that lessens our intellectual alertness and emotional control. Even entertaining thoughts, what did I say? Thoughts, entertaining thoughts of discouragement, defeat, or resentment will have the same effect. Isn't that interesting? In fact, listen to this incredible little statement. It comes from Testimonies to This Church, Volume 2, page 347. Volume 2, 347. The brain nerves, whatever they are, those little things up here in our brain that have synaptic reactions, little electric currents, the brain nerves which communicate with the entire system are the only medium through which heaven can communicate to man and affect his inmost life. If that's the only medium through which God can communicate with us, what do you suppose it is that Satan wants to destroy? He wants to cut the ability for God to communicate with you.
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2: I'm Johnny Erickson Tata, and once I was lunching with Chicago inner city pastors where we were discussing the needs of the disabled people in the city. I wondered whether I should refer to the pastors as African-American or Black. When we discussed Hispanic churches, I became tongue-tied. Maybe it should be Latino. I decided to be upfront and ask them what word I should use. To my surprise, they started laughing because they were struggling with the same thing. Should we call Johnny handicapped or physically challenged? Oh, political correctness drives me up a wall, as it does with those pastors. Isn't it nicer to be upfront, honest, push aside the politically correct protocol, and connect with each other as people? 1 Peter chapter 2 says, show proper respect to everyone. And hey, that works, whether you are red, yellow, black, or white, standing, sitting, or without sight.
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4: The title of today's program is called Antichrist Prophecies Summarized. I don't know if you like marshmallows or not, but I think it's safe to say that marshmallows are generally full of fluff and not a lot of substance. Well, let me tell you that this program is not going to have any fluff, but lots of substance as we get into one of the most shocking and powerful revelations found in Scripture, as we summarize programs that we have covered in the past and put a lot of pieces together and try to find out biblically what this subject of Antichrist is really all about. Let's begin with prayer and talk to God. Dear Father, Father, we talk to you right now, and we ask in the name of Jesus Christ that your Holy Spirit will be with us and illuminate our minds. Help us as we get into this no-fluff, no-nonsense program that just deals with straight Bible facts about Jesus Christ and Antichrist. In Jesus' name we pray. Amen. Okay. When I was a boy, I used to love jigsaw puzzles. I don't know about you, if there's any jigsaw puzzle lovers out there, but I used to love to work on these puzzles for hours, and piece by piece, I was excited when the images finally came together. Sometimes it was a car or a house or a nature scene. But it was exciting to me to have those pieces finally fall into place. Now, it's the same when it comes to the subject of Bible prophecy, especially the Antichrist. This topic is like a big jigsaw puzzle. There are a number of pieces of the puzzle found in the book of Daniel. There are some in 2 Thessalonians chapter 2. There are a number of others in 1 and 2 John. And finally, there are a lot in the book of Revelation. And what we need to do really is put all these pieces together, and then once we do that, then we are able to see this picture as it emerges in front of our eyes. And I hope that we'll be able to do that right now. And let's begin in the book of Daniel, chapter 7. I think it was the great statesman Winston Churchill that said, "The farther backward we look, the farther forward we can see." And hopefully this will become true for us. Now, I'm going to go through this rather quickly because we have a lot of ground to cover. Daniel 7, verse 1 talks about Daniel when he was in Babylon. He had a dream one night, and verse 3 says he dreamed about four great beasts coming up from the sea, each different from the other. The first beast, in verse 4, was like a lion. Then in verse 5, another beast like a bear. Verse 6, he saw a third beast like a leopard. And then in verse 7, "After this I saw in the night visions, behold, a fourth beast, dreadful and terrible, extremely strong. It had huge iron teeth. It was different from all the beasts that were before it, and it had 10 horns. And then in verse 8, Daniel said, "I was considering the horns, and there was another horn, a little one, coming up among them." So here's this 11th horn. "And in this horn, behold, there were eyes like the eyes of a man and a mouth speaking great things." Now, just about all Bible scholars recognize whoever or whatever this little horn is, that this refers to the Antichrist of prophecy. Now, the first thing we must do, is identify what a beast represents. We don't have to guess, we don't have to speculate or pull an interpretation out of some magician's hat, but the answer is found in verse 23, when an angel interpreted to Daniel, and he said that the fourth beast shall be a fourth kingdom upon the earth. So here we know for sure that beasts represent kingdoms. These four beasts, just about all Bible scholars in history have recognized the lion, the bear, the leopard, and the dragon-like beast with 10 horns to represent the great nations of Babylon, Persia, Greece, and Rome. This is a fact of history that these nations rose and fell on the stage of world events, and the Bible tells us that these beasts do represent kingdoms, and these are the kingdoms, starting with Babylon, when Daniel had this dream, that take us down through history. Now, the 10 horns represent the breakdown of the Roman Empire. When the fourth beast fell, it was divided among 10 nations that swept down into Western Europe from the north, barbarian nations, which eventually became the nations of Europe that we have today, or at least most of them. So we have 10 nations, 10 horns. And then this little horn rises out of the midst of these 10 horns. Now, this tells us a number of things about this Antichrist horn. Number one, it comes out of the fourth beast, which was the Roman Empire. Number two, it rises somewhere in Western Europe out from the midst of the 10 horns. It rises after the 10 horns are in place, which shows that it would come sometime after the breakdown of the Roman Empire, which occurred in the 5th and 6th centuries. This horn would have eyes and a mouth speaking great things. In other words, it would be a proud, self-exalting power. And then verse 21 says that the little horn made war on the saints and prevailed against them. And thus this horn would be a persecuting power. So it comes out of Rome, it rises in Western Europe, it comes after the 10 horns are in place, it becomes proud, and it makes war on the saints, referring to God's people in history. Now, those are all puzzle pieces from Daniel chapter 7. Now let's go to 2 Thessalonians 2, and let's look at some more pieces of this mysterious Antichrist puzzle. Paul wrote, "Now, brethren, concerning the coming of our Lord Jesus Christ and our gathering together to him, let no man deceive you by any means, for that day will not come unless the falling away comes first, and that man of sin be revealed, the son of perdition, who opposes and exalts himself above all that is called God or that is worshipped, so that he as God sits in the temple of God, showing himself that he is God." Verse 7 says, "For the mystery of iniquity is already at work. Only he who now restrains will do so until he is taken out of the way, and then the wicked one will be revealed, whom the Lord will consume with the breath of his mouth and shall destroy with the brightness of his coming. Now, we have covered a lot of this in past programs, and so I'm just going to summarize briefly what Paul is saying. Number one, we know that this Antichrist that Paul is referring to, even though

would also be called the son of perdition, which we have already seen is a phrase that Jesus applied to Judas. So this would be a Judas-like apostasy from within, rising up as a result of a falling away from Jesus and from truth in Christian history. And then the Bible says that he would sit in the temple of God. Now, we've talked about this before, that the Greek word for temple is naos, and that's the same word Paul used in 1 Corinthians 3:16, which refers to the church. The church is filled with people, and Paul says, you are the temple of God, the naos of God. So this Antichrist would rise up within the Christian church. According to verse 7, it was already beginning in Paul's day. He said the mystery of iniquity is already at work, and then it would continue all the way down through history until the time when Jesus comes and he will destroy him with the brightness of his coming, and at that time Jesus will gather us, as Paul said in verse 1. He will come and gather his people to himself. All right, now let's go to the book of Revelation briefly, chapter 13, verse 1. John wrote, I saw a beast rising up out of the sea. So here a beast power rises, which just about all scholars recognize this is the same as Paul's man of sin and the same as Daniel's little horn. In other words, it is the Antichrist of prophecy. Verse 5 says he would have a mouth speaking great things and blasphemies, just like we read in Daniel. And then in verse 7 it says that this beast would be given power to make war with the saints and to overcome them. Same thing as in Daniel 7:21. And then the Bible says that authority would be given to him over all kindreds and tongues and nations. In other words, this beast is going to be a persecuting power, and it would eventually have global influence, authority, and control. And again, this is what Daniel referred to as the little horn. This is what Paul called the man of sin or the mystery of iniquity. And this is what John called the beast. And all of these prophecies are definitely referring to the great Antichrist predicted in Scripture. Now it's jigsaw puzzle time. As I put together all these pieces, I'm just going to go through them quickly. A summary of what we have read from Daniel 7, 2 Thessalonians 2, and Revelation 13. We know that the Antichrist, the mystery of iniquity, was already starting to work in the time of Paul. We know that it will come as a result of a falling away or an apostasy in the church. It would be Judas-like. That's why Paul referred to it as the son of perdition. It would eventually sit with authority inside of the temple of God, which also is a reference to the church. It would be called the man of sin, which implies that a man would be at the center of this power. It would come out of Rome, the fourth beast. It would come after the Roman Empire fell. It would come after the ten horns were in place. It would rise up somewhere in Western Europe. It would become proud, with a mouth speaking great things. It would make war on Christians, on the saints. It would overcome them in history. It would also be called a beast in the book of Revelation, which, as we've already read from Daniel, a beast represents a kingdom, so it would be a very powerful kingdom or nation. It would continue all the way down until the coming of Jesus, and it would have global power and influence that would affect the world, according to Revelation 13, verses 7 and 8. These are the facts of Scripture. And what is the interpretation? That's the big question. I'm just going to share with you, in the little bit of time that we have left, a couple of quotations. They are shocking quotations, but they are for the world to see. One of them is found in Newsweek, November 1, 1999, and this simply reveals what Martin Luther and what Protestants for 400 years, how they interpreted this prophecy about the Antichrist. Now, I know that this is a very controversial conclusion. It's not a popular one, but all I can do is just give you the facts of Scripture and also some of the statements of history, and then just encourage you to study this subject more carefully for yourself. Okay, here we go. This is Newsweek, November 1, 1999, page 71. It says here that Martin Luther was the first to identify the papacy as such with the Antichrist, and that this was a view that was to become dogma for all Protestant churches. Now, I know this is not the way these verses are interpreted today. Most people think about the beast and the little horn and Paul's man of sin as referring to only one evil person that will rise up after we're gone. But it is a fact that Protestants in history did not interpret prophecy that way. Here's another quotation from Michael de Semlin, who wrote a book called All Roads Lead to Rome,

0: published in the year 1991, and he's just sharing the facts of history. And this is what he said. Wycliffe, Tyndale, Luther, Calvin, Cranmer, in the 17th century, Bunyan, the translators of the King James Bible, and the men who published the Westminster and Baptist Confessions of Faith, Sir Isaac Newton, John Wesley, who founded the Methodist Church, Whitfield, Jonathan Edwards, and more recently, Spurgeon, the great Baptist preacher, Bishop J.C. Riley, and Dr. Martin Lloyd-Jones. These men, among countless others, all saw the office of the papacy as the Antichrist of prophecy. Friends, the question is, do the prophecies about the Antichrist apply to somebody who is yet ahead of us in the future, who will show up after we're gone? Or is the Antichrist of prophecy here right now? Has it been here for a long time? And were the Protestants of the Reformation right in their interpretations of prophecy? That is the question. And I want to encourage you to study this more carefully. And I'm going to finish this program with the words of Jesus in John chapter 8, verses 31 and 32. The Lord said, "If you abide in my word, you are my disciples indeed, and you shall know the truth, and the truth shall make you free."
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In the previous reading from the scriptures, Jesus Christ spoke publicly in the temple during the feast and angered the religious leaders, who tried to seize him but could not, because, as the Bible says in John 7:30, his hour had not yet come. Now John 7:31. But many of the crowd believed in him, and they were saying, "When the Christ comes, he will not perform more signs than those which this man has, will he?" The Pharisees heard the crowd muttering these things about him, and the chief priests and the Pharisees sent officers to seize him. Therefore Jesus said, "For a little while longer I am with you, then I go to him who sent me. You will seek me and will not find me, and where I am you cannot come." The Jews then said to one another, "Where does this man intend to go that we will not find him? He is not intending to go to the dispersion among the Greeks and teach the Greeks, is he? What is this statement that he said, 'You will seek me and will not find me, and where I am you cannot come'?" Now on the last day, the great day of the feast, Jesus stood and cried out, saying, "If anyone is thirsty, let him come to me and drink. He who believes in me, as the scripture said, from his innermost being will flow rivers of living water." But this he spoke of the Spirit, whom those who believed in him were to receive, for the Spirit was not yet given, because Jesus was not yet glorified.

0: John 7:40. Some of the people, therefore, when they heard these words, were saying, "This certainly is the prophet." Others were saying, "This is the Christ." Still others were saying, "Surely the Christ is not going to come from Galilee, is he? Has not the Scripture said that the Christ comes from the descendants of David and from Bethlehem, the village where David was?" So a division occurred in the crowd because of him. Some of them wanted to seize him, but no one laid hands on him. The officers then came to the chief priests and Pharisees, and they said to them, "Why did you not bring him?" The officers answered, "Never has a man spoken the way this man speaks." The Pharisees then answered them, "You have not also been led astray, have you? No one of the rulers or Pharisees has believed in him, has he? But this crowd, which does not know the law, is accursed." Nicodemus, he who came to him before, being one of them, said to them, "Our law does not judge a man unless it first hears from him and knows what he is doing, does it?" They answered him, "You are not also from Galilee, are you? Search and see that no prophet arises out of Galilee." Everyone went to his home. But Jesus went to the Mount of Olives. Find out more about this little ministry with a big message by visiting our website, theword.info. The word is hyphenated. Theword.info. 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
1: As we celebrate the life and legacy of Dr. Martin Luther King Jr., Kerry Casey, CEO of the National Center for Fathering, shares a personal perspective and a reminder for all dads on today's father.
2: Over the years, I've studied the life of Dr. King, and while he's most remembered for his dramatic impact in social, political, and spiritual issues, we should also acknowledge how he valued education. I know that his father was a huge influence in his life. Martin Sr. really pushed his children in this area. Martin Jr. finished high school at age 15 and went right to college. There, he was quite intentional about getting the education he needed to live out his calling. Later, he was able to do what he did largely because of his educational background. Many times he was honored or asked to participate in an event because people saw that he was smart and capable. Even when I was a kid, the dominant theme I heard in the African-American community was, "Get education." We knew it was something valuable no one could take away. As I grew older, I had a dream of playing big-time football in a Division I program and then the pros. Eventually, I learned that going to class was a critical part of that dream, and it was reinforced again when I messed up my knee and had to pursue a different dream. Thanks to Dr. King and others, today all people have much greater opportunities for a quality education. But I fear there's a different tragedy taking place. This tremendous asset is too often taken for granted. Some don't even value the privilege of getting an education, which people were struggling so hard for not too many years ago. I guess it's no surprise that American students continue to fall behind in academic achievement. As a nation, we have to be more intentional in getting the most out of our schools and universities. Perhaps one of the most effective ways to address this issue is by involving fathers. Research shows parental involvement contributes significantly to a child's success in school, and this is particularly true when fathers demonstrate the value of education through words and actions. Dads, we have to take a leading role in encouraging our children in their education. Don't buy into the notion that they'll do fine if they just get by. And don't leave it up to your children's mom either. Dad, you are in a unique position to help your kids see the benefit, ideals, challenge and rewards of a good education. Today is a good day to start. This is Kerry Casey for Today's Father.
1: We'd like to send you our email updates for dads. 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Thanks for listening, Dad, and keep up the good work.
3: Welcome to another His Voice Today with Steve Wolberg. I'm reading from Exodus chapter 20, verse 7. This is the third commandment of the ten. You shall not take the name of the Lord your God in vain, for the Lord will not hold him guiltless who takes his name in vain. This is number three of the big ten that God wrote with his own finger on solid stone. To take the name of God in vain basically means to use his name, to speak his name irreverently, carelessly, or as a swear word. It also means to call ourselves followers of God and yet to really live like the devil. These are all ways of breaking the third commandment. One time I was down at a river for a quiet afternoon and I saw this little girl. She was about 4 or 5 and she was frolicking in the shallow water and she stubbed her toe and then she just shouted out, "Ouch, oh God, I hurt myself." And she wasn't thinking about God. And I thought about that. I looked at her and I thought, you know, why don't people say, oh Muhammad or oh Buddha or oh Confucius? Why do they use the name of God? And I concluded that the answer is, the reason is because human hearts naturally are inclined, sinful human hearts, to break God's law. And the Lord says he will not hold us guiltless if we take his name in vain. But the good news is that 2,000 years ago, God became a human and he paid the price. He died on a cruel cross for you and for me so that he could take our guilt and our sin and then forgive us and give us a brand new life, a new start. So we could use his name reverently and respectfully and also live the genuine life and not act like the devil. The third commandment says, in God's book, God's law, you shall not take the name of the Lord your God in vain. You have just heard his voice today.
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6: Many a time have they afflicted me from my youth. May Israel now say, many a time have they afflicted me from my youth, yet they have not prevailed against me. The plowers plowed upon my back. They made long their furrows. The Lord is righteous. He hath cut asunder the cords of the wicked. Let them all be confounded and turn back that hate Zion. Let them be as the grass upon the housetops, which withereth afore it groweth up, wherewith the mower filleth not his hand, nor he that bindeth sheaves his bosom. Neither do they which go by say, the blessing of the Lord be upon you. We bless you in the name of the Lord.
7: Thou shalt love thy neighbor as thyself. But if ye bite and devour one another, take heed that ye be not consumed one of another. This I say then, walk in the Spirit, and ye shall not fulfill the lust of the flesh.
8: Therefore all things whatsoever ye would that men should do to you, do ye even so to them.
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10: 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Then came the moment of transformation. 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Juana's face lit up with wonder as she looked at everyone in the room, her eyes bright with joy. Then she said, "It's so wonderful to see you. 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
13: Jesus is coming again, and the decisions we make now in this life determine our eternal destiny in the by and by, tomorrow, when he comes.
14: That's Pastor Mark Finley, and this is Hope Lives 365. At Hope Lives 365, we believe God answers prayer. keep in mind this telephone number throughout today's broadcast, 888-244-HOPE. That's 888-244-HOPE. Here's Pastor Mark.
13: The gospel of Jesus Christ reaches out to you. It's more than a theory. You can open your heart and find that living Christ, God's last day message to the world. The Bible says, Matthew 24, verse 14, this gospel of the kingdom shall be preached in all the world as a witness to all nations. Then shall the end come. Amen. The Bible says that before Jesus comes, this eternal message would go around the world, that hearts would be touched and lives would be changed. And in my ministry, I see that. My wife and I travel around the world. We just came back from South Africa, the gospel powerfully impacting there. We were in China about 2 years ago. We saw the gospel impacting in China. God's doing some amazing things. We've been going to India for 10 years, sponsoring Bible workers, building churches, holding big meetings. And we've seen God move in India in incredible ways. Hindus coming to Christ. It's amazing what God is doing around the world, South and Inter-America. God is doing something amazing down in South America, Brazil. There is a resurgence of interest in spirituality all over the world. God is moving powerfully. Former communist lands are opening to the gospel. A message, like predicted in the Bible, indeed is spanning the globe. Indeed, it's going around the world. Not only will the gospel message of Jesus Christ, his saving power, his lordship, go around the world. But the Bible says in Revelation chapter 14, verse 7, that there is a distinct message specifically tailor-made for this generation. And that message of long neglected truths, truths that need to be restored before Jesus comes, that message of the restoration of truth is the heart and essence of this message in Revelation about Jesus and these three angels. The Bible says, and I saw three angels flying in the midst of heaven. The first angel speaks and he gives a message of the everlasting gospel. And the angel says, let's notice it together. Fear God and give glory to him, for the hour of his judgment has come. This message is unique. It is tailor-made for the 21st century. Let's look at the three parts of it. Fear God, give glory to him, the hour of his judgment is come. What does it mean to fear God? Does it mean to shake and tremble and be afraid of God? The message also says, worship him who made heaven, earth, the sea, and the springs of waters. So fear God, give glory to him, the hour of his judgment is come, and worship the one that made heaven and earth, the sea, and the fountains of waters. What do we call the one who made heaven, earth, sea, and the fountains of waters? We call him the Creator. So here's a message calling us to fear God, a message calling us to give glory to God, a message calling us to get ready for the judgment, and a message calling us to worship the Creator. Now, what does it mean to fear God? Does it mean to shake and tremble and be afraid of God? What does that mean? What is this specifically a call to do? To fear God means to respect or reverence God by obeying him. For example, look at Ecclesiastes chapter 12, and we'll notice what the Bible says. Here's a call to obey God. Let's go to the book of Ecclesiastes chapter 12, verse 13, reading it together. Let us hear the conclusion of the whole matter. Fear God and keep his commandments, for this is the whole duty of man. So to fear God means to obey God, to respect God. We live in a society where people say, look, you have your truth, I have my truth. There's nothing right or nothing wrong. There's no objective moral standard. You do what you think is right, let me do what I think is right, but don't pass judgment on me at all. We live in a society that says, look, if it feels good, do it. If it tickles your pleasure sensation, do it. We live in a society that says, don't strap me in. Don't bind me in. A society that says, look, the commandments are a something for another age. And so we live in a society where immorality and adultery are commonplace. We live in a society where robbery and thievery are commonplace. We live in a society where the name of Jesus is dragged through the dust, taking the name of the Lord thy God in vain, that name that the angels bow at and sing, holy, holy, holy. We live in a society where children say, look, honor your father and your mother. I want to do what I want to do. in this society, a society where the rumble of the crumbling world echoes in our ears, where the rumble of

0: emotional, physical, psychological trauma and disaster is coming, where the storm is coming, relentless in its fury. We hear the rumbles in the social world, in the economic world, the political world. We hear them around us. God is calling us back to obedience. God is calling us not to some superficial Christian experience that's merely external. God is calling us back. Those of us who have accepted Him as Savior, He's calling us to accept Him as Lord wherever you are tonight. There is a call of God to your life. God has reigns upon your life. God is calling you to the happy way of living, the way of obedience. The Bible says in the book of Proverbs, Proverbs 3, verse 1, my son, do not what? Forget my law, but let your heart keep my commands. In a generation that says we have no higher standard than our own mind, to that generation, God is calling us back to obedience, back to faithfulness to His commands. He's calling us to our knees to say, Lord, I want to be done with anything that's not in harmony with your will. Lord, the passion of my heart is to do your will. The passion of my heart, Lord, is to obey you. Revelation chapter 14, verse 12, talks about God's last day people. Talks about a people that live just before the return of our Lord. And it says, Revelation 14, 12, reading, here is the patience of the saints. Here are those who keep the commandments of God and the faith of Jesus. God's last day message calls us back to keeping His commandments. Will God have a people that are faithful at end time? Will He?
1: Yes.
0: Will God have a people that are loyal at end time?
1: Yes.
0: Will God have a people that are obedient at end time? What do you say?
1: Yes.
0: These last day people have heard the message of Jesus as Savior. They've found forgiveness in Jesus. They've heard the message of Jesus as Lord. Their lives have been transformed by His grace. This last day message, fear God, respect Him, obey Him. Then it says, give glory to Him. What does it mean to give glory to God? How do we glorify God? The Bible helps us to understand the answer to this question. What does it mean to give glory to God? The Bible describes it this way. When it says to give glory to God means to praise God in every aspect of our lifestyle. In the things we eat, in the things we drink, in what we take into our minds and consume. 1 Corinthians 10, verse 31, reading together. Therefore, whether you eat or drink, or whatever you do, do all to the glory of God. In a generation where people say, look, my body is a fun house. Whatever tickles my sensations, whatever stimulates my desires, whatever satisfies my fleshly nature, I don't care what impact it has on my body, but it makes me feel good. Jesus says, whatever you eat or drink, do all to the glory of God. Our bodies are not a fun house. They're a temple.
1: Amen.
0: The temple of the living God. In a society of people abusing their bodies, shooting drugs in their veins, consuming alcohol and destroying brain cells, in a society where men and women have turned their back on God's commands, God says, I'm calling you back to obedience. God says, I'm calling you to give your body to me as a living sacrifice, to open your heart and mind to me so that I can fill your body with my spirit and it can be a temple of the living God. Whatever you eat or drink or whatever you do, do all to the glory of God. This is the call of the hour. This is God's final last day message for men and women living on planet Earth. The Bible says, fear God, obey God. The Bible says, give glory to God. The Bible says, worship Him who made heaven and earth, the sea and the springs of waters. Worship the one that made. What does it mean to worship the one that made? Who is this message actually calling us to worship? It's a message calling us back to worship the Creator of the heaven and the earth. can you think of a message more appropriate in this age of evolution than a message that calls us back to worship the Creator? We did not evolve. We're not simply skin covering bone. We're not simply some genetic accident. You see, the concept of evolution destroys your self-esteem. If I simply evolved, if I'm no more than skin covering bones, if I'm some genetic accident, if I'm some like leaf blowing in the autumn breeze, if I have no more worth than some old Pepsi can or Coke can that somebody stepped on, if I'm simply like a pebble that somebody kicks, then life is meaningless and purposeless. But if I've been created by God, if God shaped me and fashioned me, if I'm special to God, if there is a place in His heart that only I can satisfy with my love, if God created me, and if God knows my name, and if God cares for me, that makes all the difference in the world. Get your head out of the dust. Get your head out of the earth and the dirt. Let the gloom pass from you. God created you. God shaped you. God fashioned you. God cares for you. In a generation of low self-esteem and crushed self-worth, and when I look in the mirror and I say, my nose is too pointed and my ears are like Dumbo's too big and my mouth, and I look in the mirror and I say, I don't look like all those Hollywood heroes. I don't look like all those Hollywood models. Poor me. Jesus says, I created you and I like you the way you are. Jesus says, I fashioned you. Here is God's last day message, a call to worship the Creator. And when we worship the one on the Creator's day who created heavens and the earth, when we worship Him as Creator, we find our true self and our true identity in the one that made us. We find our true roots and worth in the one that made us. And we sense that we're sons and daughters of God, created by the King of the universe, redeemed by Jesus Christ. This is Earth's last day message. From the minutest atom to the grandest galaxy, all nature calls us to worship our loving Creator. All nature calls us to praise our loving Creator. The very basis of worship is the fact that God made us. We did not make ourselves. We did not create ourselves. Revelation chapter 4, verse 11 says, you are worthy, O Lord, to receive glory and honor and power. For you created all things, and by your will they exist and were created. We come to worship the Creator of the universe on the Creator's day, and we say, you're worthy to receive glory, honor, and praise. So in an age of evolution, revelation is calling us back to worship the Creator of heaven and earth. What's Revelation message that is tailor-made, that's designed for this generation? In an age where men and women say, the self is the center, God calls us to obey Him. In an age where we make our bodies a funhouse, God calls us to glorify Him. In an age of evolution, God calls us to worship Him. You see, this message tells us what we're supposed to be doing. Praising, worshiping, obeying God. It tells us why we're supposed to be doing it. He created us. He fashioned us. We are not our own. You and I did not one day in the far distant past say, I think life would be a good idea. I think I want to be born. You didn't say that, did you? Hey, why is it that you're not a mosquito? Somebody just see a mosquito, you swab it. Why aren't you an elephant? Why aren't you a giraffe? Why aren't you a sweet potato that somebody just ate for lunch? Or a tossed salad? Why are you you? The only reason you're you is you were conceived in the mind of God before you were conceived in the womb of your mother. Amen. And a loving God brought together the genes and chromosomes that made you you. If He gave me life, if He is my Creator, the least I can do is give the life He created me for back to Him. Amen. Revelation tells us what we're supposed to be doing, to obey God, give Him our lives, why we're supposed to be doing He created us, and why it's so vitally important. We are living in a unique time in Earth's history. And the Bible says, fear God and give glory to Him. For the hour of His judgment, what? Next two words are what? Has come. Not will come. Has come. Does has come make a difference between has come and will come? Has come is now. Could it be that we're living in the judgment hour? Could it be that God is settling the destinies with all humanity? Could it be that the choices we make on earth settle our eternal destinies? Could it be that there's a judgment before Jesus comes? Revelation is a book about eternal choices. Revelation calls all humanity to make eternal choices. Revelation calls us to choose. Revelation 22 verse 12 says, and behold, I'm coming quickly. And my reward is with me to give every man according as his work shall be. If Jesus is coming to give out the rewards, there must be a judgment before he comes to determine what reward his children receive when he comes. Jesus is coming again. And the decisions we make now in this life determine our eternal destiny in the by and by, tomorrow when he comes. Jesus says, Revelation 22 verse 11, he who is unjust, let him be unjust still. He who is filthy, let him be filthy still. He who is righteous, let him be righteous still. He who is holy, let him be holy still. When Jesus comes, there's the just and the unjust. When Jesus comes, there's the righteous and the unrighteous. When Jesus comes, there's the holy and the unholy. When Jesus comes, the destinies of all humanity are settled. The Bible says the hour of God's judgment has come. We're living in the judgment hour. Some people say, well, you're not morally responsible for your choices. I do what I do just because what my parents did and what others did. Did you read that story? A fellow was driving through one of the Midwestern cities of America, and in front of him, can you believe it? In front of him, there was an armored car. The armored car went around the corner, and the back door flew open, and sacks of money, did you read the story, fell out on the street and they went everywhere. The fellow thought that he had hit the jackpot, parked his car, jumped out. The truck kept driving, of course. He scooped up all that money, the sacks, threw it in the trunk of his car, and he thought, I am off to Mexico. I will live in the sunshine forever on the beach. I've got enough money. Did you read the news report? True story. Came to the Mexican border and some kind policeman checked his trunk of his car. Found all that money, put the guy in jail. When the guy got in jail, he got a high-powered lawyer, and the lawyer argued that the man wasn't responsible because the company was at fault because the latch on the truck door was not properly secured, and when the back door flew open and the money came on the street, his client was temporarily insane seeing all that money. That's right. That's what the guy argued. And the judge bought it and let the guy free. Only in America. Before the judgment bar of God, God's not going to make any mistake. It's not, oh, I'm not responsible. God's message in Revelation calls us back. Back to responsibility before God. Back to take responsibility for the way we live. It's a call in the judgment hour. It's a call to commit our lives to Jesus Christ. The first angel's message is a call to loving obedience. The message is a call to give glory to God in our lives. The message is a call to worship the Creator. The message is a call. It is a call here to urgently give our lives to Christ and to live godly lives in the light of the final judgment. It's an appeal to you and to me. No more business as usual. No more pleasures as usual. Now, Revelation goes on. The first angel flies. The second angel flies. He reveals truth, but he exposes error. Error that has come into the Christian church. The Bible says, another angel followed saying, Babylon is fallen, is fallen. That great city, spiritual Babylon, not Old Testament, Babylon, Babylon. Fallen. Why? Because it says she's made all nations drink the wine of the wrath of her fornication. What is wine in the Bible? False doctrine. False religious doctrine flows through Christianity. And then the Bible talks, the third angel talks about a beast power that would rise, 7 heads, 10 horns, crowns upon his heads, a beast like a bear, a leopard, a dragon, a lion. He would rise up out of the sea, the Bible says. And the Bible says that in the final days of Earth's history, God would call us. from worshiping the beast to worshiping the Creator. That there would be a great conflict over worship in the last days. The third angel follows them, saying with a loud voice, "If any man worships the beast in his image, receives his mark in his forehead or his hand." And the Bible says, "He himself shall drink of the wine of the wrath of God." Revelation 14:7 says, "Worship the Creator." What's that all about? How do you worship the Creator? Has he given a flag, a sign? Don't worship the beast. What's that all about? Who's the beast? Keep the commandments of God. Earth's last hour is unfolding. The sands in the hourglass of time are running out. And God's last day message warns against deceptions in the last days. And God is calling us. He's calling us with an appeal to surrender completely to Him and open our hearts for His truth in these final moments. This is a call to surrender. This is a call to open our hearts to Jesus. A number of years ago, young boy playing in the streets, first part of the 20th century, 1900s, playing in the streets on a little bike, hit by a car, injured, brought to the hospital, losing blood rapidly. As he lost that blood, he needed a blood transfusion. In those days, they didn't have blood plasma. They called this boy's father. The boy's father had the same blood type as the boy. And the father said, "I will give my blood for my son." And as the father stood there, looking at the form of his son, almost lifeless, near death, blood was taken from the arm of the father directly into his son. And the father watched that blood flow through the plastic tube. And he said to the doctor, "Doctor, if you need to, take it all. Doctor, if you need to save the life of my boy, take every drop of blood." Jesus hung on the cross. And he said, "Father, take it all, take every drop. Because I want my children to be saved." If Jesus gave every drop of blood for me, in these final moments, I want to give all my life to Him. Amen. Do you hear Jesus speaking to your heart? Do you hear Jesus appealing to your soul? In times like these, we need the Bible. We need the bedrock faith in Scripture. In times like these, we need Jesus. We need something more than a surface religion. Why not bow your head? Father in heaven, thank you tonight for Jesus. Thank you for His love. Thank you for His goodness. Thank you for His power. Thank you for reaching out to save us. And tonight, in times like these, we need a Savior. Times like these, we need an anchor. Times like these, we reach out to you and give you our all. In Christ's name, amen and amen.
1: 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God's message in Revelation is one of warning and encouragement, and it's a personal appeal to all of mankind. 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You see, God doesn't want His church to be surprised by the events that will take place. He wants his church ready for his return. We have a new book for you entitled God's Last Altar Call. 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That's 24/7, 888-244-HOPE, 888-244-HOPE.
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5: You'll find that everything the Bible says about God, it says about His law, because the law of God is the perfect expression of His will and His character. We're going to be talking about the law of God. And in this new series, dealing with the Ten Commandments, I've called it Laws of Love and Liberty. And I think you'll understand the reason for the title a little later on in the series. The Ten Commandments represent the very epitome of the Word of God. It is good and it is appropriate for us to dedicate time to talk about these foundational principles that you find in the law of God. Now, it's sad that we're living in a time where even in a Christian church, someone who is a minister might need to sound apologetic about talking about the law of God. Some people will no doubt say that we're legalistic because we're talking about the law of God. But I'll tell you what Jesus said. Matthew chapter 5, verse 19. Whosoever shall do and teach these commandments will be called great in the kingdom of heaven. Our lives are regulated every day by law, but that law is not there to restrict or take away our freedom. You lose your freedom when you have no law. The law is there to protect your liberties. And it's also true of the law of God. It's not designed to take away your happiness, but to give you real peace and happiness comes from the Word of God and the law of God. Jesus warned us in the last days that there would be great lawlessness. Matter of fact, Christ said, because iniquity, lawlessness will abound, the love of many will grow cold. Matthew chapter 24. Paul said in 2 Timothy 3:13, evil men and seducers will wax worse and worse. Jesus said just before he comes back, it will be as it was in the days of Noah, as it was in the days of Lot. And the Bible says that there was great lawlessness. We all remember what conditions were in Sodom and Gomorrah. There was a mob mentality at the door of Lot's house. In the time of Noah, it says, the thoughts of men's hearts were only evil continually. So there was great lawlessness that should not exist among God's people. We need to know something about the law of God. Ultimately, if you would be saved, you must have the new covenant, which is the law of God written in your heart. Amen. And so this is a very relevant and a very important subject. Now, the Ten Commandments did not begin at Mount Sinai. The Ten Commandments have existed through eternity. That's right. The principles of God's law have always been there. Let me prove that to you from the Bible quickly. Genesis 26, verse 5. Abraham, did he live before or after Moses? Before Moses. So Abraham lived before Mount Sinai and the Ten Commandments were codified, right? It says, because Abraham obeyed my voice, kept my charge, my commandments, my statutes, and my laws. Before Moses ever came along, God had commandments and statutes and laws. He must have given some of these things, at least orally, to Adam and Eve. Genesis 39, verse 9, when Joseph was tempted by the wife of Potiphar, his master, Joseph knew adultery was wrong, and he said, "There's no one greater in this house than I, nor has he kept back anything from me but you, because you are his wife." You know, the seventh commandment. "How then can I do this great wickedness and sin against God?" Did Joseph know back then that adultery was a sin? What? Before the Ten Commandments? I mean, can you really imagine people living back then saying, "Oh, God gives the Ten Commandments there at Mount Sinai," and they say, they elbow each other. "You mean we're not supposed to be committing adultery? Oh, we're not supposed to steal? We're not supposed to murder?" Don't you think some of those were self-evident truths? God was pulling it all together and summarizing it for them. Amen. Psalm 111, verse 7, "All of his commandments are sure. They stand fast forever and ever." God's law is forever and ever. And even there in the very beginning, when Cain ended up killing his brother Abel, what did God say? "If you do well, will you not be accepted?" Genesis 4, 7. "And if you do not well, sin lies at the door." And so God was describing that it was a sin to murder way back there in the beginning. So God's law has eternal principles. You know why God cannot change the Ten Commandments? Because he would have to change himself. Jesus Christ is the same yesterday, today, and forever. "I am the Lord, I do not change." The Ten Commandments are a perfect expression of God's character. That's my second point. According to the Bible, what is sin? Now, the most clinical definition you find in 1 John 4, verse 3. Sin is the transgression of the law. Isn't that right? So, the devil doesn't want us talking about sin. You know why? When you preach and you talk about sin, people become painfully aware that they have problems, that they are sinners. And when they become aware they are sinners, then they start feeling the need for a Savior. So if you can just quiet the church down where they don't talk about the law, people will not feel a conviction for sin. They will not sense their need of Jesus or repentance and won't find salvation. The law leads to salvation. Why we are not saved by the law? You cannot be convicted of your sin without knowing something about the law. And so it tells us that sin is the transgression of God's law. That's what God said to Cain. Sin lies at the door. He was getting ready to murder his brother. Romans 3:20, "By the law is the knowledge of sin." Get rid of the law, you get rid of the knowledge of sin. Get rid of the knowledge of sin, nobody needs a savior from sin. Can you understand the devil's strategy? He is attacking the law. He's trying to eclipse, obscure, hide the law of God, downplay the law of God, because then people won't know they're sinners and they won't know how much they need Jesus. They won't be saved and forgiven of their sins, and they won't have the peace that comes from that experience. Also tells us, Romans 7:7, "I had not known sin, but by the law. For I had not known lust, except the law had said, 'Thou shalt not covet.'" Notice that Paul is quoting from one of the Ten Commandments. So right in the law of God, it's revealing what sin is and thereby helping us know our need for a Savior. Now, a Christian is ultimately a follower of Christ. How did Jesus feel about the law? Did he uphold it? John 15, verse 10, did Jesus keep the Ten Commandments? That's the big question. He said, if you believe Jesus, "I have kept my Father's commandments." Some people think that Jesus came to do away with the law. Christ said, "Do not think," in Matthew, "think not that I have come to destroy the law and the prophets. I did not come to destroy, but to fulfill." And the word "fulfill" there means to fill full. Jesus came to fill up the law, keep it in his life. Some people say, well, he came to keep it so we don't have to. No, he came to keep it as an example on how we can. A Christian is a follower of Christ. We don't need excuses to disobey. We're already really good at that. We need an example to show us how do we overcome. And Jesus there in Revelation, he says 7 times in his message to the churches, to him that overcomes, to him that overcomes, to him that overcomes. Each time it's accompanied with great promises of good. The devil wants us to think that we can all sin, but we can't obey. And really what that means is we have more faith in the devil's ability to tempt us than Jesus' ability to keep us from falling. So what's bigger, your God or your devil? If you believe that Jesus can transform you, can the Lord help you with any sin? Have any of you ever experienced God giving you victory over any sin in your life? Well, if he can help you with anything, then he can help you with everything. Because the Bible says that all things are possible with God, right? And the same way that he gave you victory in whatever that area might be, he can give you victory in the areas where you may still be struggling. But don't fall for the devil's marketing plan that, oh, well, Jesus came and obeyed because we can't. No, he came and obeyed to show us how we can. Because he has given us an example, the Bible says, that we should walk even as he walked. We walk in his steps. He's an example to us. Yes, you can obey. Jesus did. The Bible says he did no sin. He kept his Father's commandments. And he said, and if you love me, keep my commandments. Amen?
6: Amen.
5: Should Christians keep the Ten Commandments?
6: Yes.
5: No, I mean New Testament Christians. Should we keep the Ten Commandments? Matthew 19:17. Jesus said, if you will enter life, keep the commandments. Is that plain? Say amen if that's plain. Your Bible has that in red letter. Let me tell you one more time. It's Matthew 19:17. You'll also find this in Mark chapter 10. When the rich young ruler came to Jesus and said, good master, what good things shall I do that I might inherit eternal life? Jesus said, thou knowest the commandments. And Jesus then quoted not from ceremonial laws, not from various health statutes. He quoted from the Ten Commandments. Now, we don't keep the Ten Commandments to be saved. But if we have accepted his salvation, we will keep the Ten Commandments. You are not saved by keeping the law, but you will definitely be lost by deliberately disobeying it. If we continue to sin willfully, Hebrews chapter 10, verse 26, after we have received a knowledge of the truth, there remains no more sacrifice for sin, but a certain fearful looking forward to a judgment. And then it goes on to say that those that refuse Moses' law, they suffered under that wrath, and it will also be true of those who deliberately, willfully disobey God's law. Should a Christian keep the Ten Commandments? Revelation 14:12, speaking of God's people in the last days, here is the patience of the saints, here are they that keep the commandments of God. And again, Revelation 22:14, blessed, this is the last chapter in the Bible, friends, if things are going to change, he would have changed it by then. But what does it say there? Blessed. Is that good or bad?
6: Good.
5: Blessed are those that keep his commandments, that they might have a right to the tree of life and enter in through the gates of the city. If you want to eat from the tree of life and enter in through the gates of the city, then you need to be one of those blessed people that keeps his commandments. Amen?
6: Amen.
5: But isn't he asking us to do something impossible? How is it possible? It's one thing to say we should do it, that's clear. But how is it possible to keep God's commandments? The answers are given. Philippians 4:13. I can do all things through Christ who strengthens me. Jesus will give you strength. He never says it's easy. It's tough sometimes when you're tempted. Jesus went through some tough temptations in the wilderness when he was fasting 40 days and 40 nights. But he will give you strength to do what he asks you to do. Now there's the point. Inherent in every command of God, it's prepackaged with the power to obey. Wouldn't it be cruel for the Lord to punish his children for not obeying a command they cannot obey? Are sinners going to be punished? Did Jesus take a punishment for sin? How just would it be if God would punish his children, even his own son, for people breaking laws that it was impossible to keep? You see what the devil is accusing people of? And I hear pastors say it. Oh, it's a doctrine of devils. I hear pastors say, well, nobody can keep the law. That's why Jesus had to die. Well, it's true. No one can keep it without his power. But I believe through Christ all things are possible.
7: Amen.
5: And if

0: or cigarettes, I don't know which is harder. What good are you going to do in the world if we don't tell sinners that they can get the victory? Amen. Can they? Can people who drink get the victory?
1: Yes.
0: Do you all know some that have?
1: Yes.
0: Can people who smoke and use drugs, and you just name your favorite sinful addiction, do we know that people can change?
1: Yes.
0: That's what the world needs, is to hear you can obey. You can get the victory. And it breaks my heart when I hear pastors saying, well, nobody can really obey. And we make all these excuses for sin. Yes, you can. You can be different. You can live a new kind of life. You can change. Is it a struggle? Yes. Does it take time? Sometimes sanctification, it takes time. But don't underestimate the power of God. Don't give the credit to the devil.
1: Amen.
0: For all remaining slaves. Then you're like those spies that came back. They're supposed to give a glorious report of the promised land. And they came back and they said, oh, the giants are too big. The walls are too big. Obstacles too big. We can't conquer the promised land. And God said, if you don't think that you're going to make it to the promised land, then you're going to die in the wilderness. Joshua and Caleb said, we are able. We believe with God's help we can conquer them. And I'm glad David didn't have that attitude, oh, Goliath's too big, I'm going home. Yeah, you might have some sin in your life that seems like a big, ugly giant. But through the power of God's word, you can overcome. All things are possible through God. Amen?
1: Amen.
0: He that has begun a good work in you will perform it unto the day of Jesus Christ. If you fall, don't give up. He's begun a work in you. He's the author and the finisher of your faith. Yes, you can be an obeyer of God's law. Not a hearer only, but a doer. Matter of fact, that's our next verse. Are people saved by keeping the law? You won't be saved deliberately breaking it, but no one is saved by keeping it. We're saved by grace. And that's Ephesians 2, verse 8 and 9. For by grace are you saved through faith, not of yourselves. It is a gift of God, not of works, lest any man should boast. And I probably would be first in line boasting if I thought I could save myself. You'd be second in line. We'd all find a way to take credit for it, right? But it's only by God's grace that any of us are saved. Because if God's going to give us what we deserve, what's the penalty for sin? You wouldn't even survive your probation. As soon as you sinned, you die. It's because it's a gift. Now, some are saying today that, well, because we're saved by grace, God's grace nullifies or abolishes the law. Does the grace of God abolish the law?
2: No.
0: Romans 6. Let's hear what Paul says about that. I'm just going to read Paul because Paul is the one they always quote to try to say that. Romans 6:15. What then? Shall we sin because we're not under the law but under grace? God forbid. Matter of fact, I'm going to pause here for just a second before I read my next verse. Under the law. Are we currently under the law? But it depends on what you mean by that. When Paul talks about being under the law, he's talking about being under the curse or the penalty of the law. When you break a law, any good law has got a penalty. You find laws in our culture that exist and there's no consequence. There's a law that's being broken. Right? Matter of fact, most laws exist today because somebody broke the law. Do you know we have more laws now in our culture any other time in history? Has it made us a more lawful people?
1: Absolutely not.
0: So, Paul is asking, does grace abolish the law? He said, God forbid. Romans 3:31. Do we then make void the law through faith? God forbid we establish the law. When people say, I've got faith, I don't need the law. Who are you kidding? If you've got real faith, you keep the law.
1: Right.
0: And again, if you don't believe those two, how about Romans 2:13? This is Paul. Notice, this is Paul. It can't be any more clear than that. For the hearers of the law are just in the sight of God. No, I said that wrong. Not the hearers of the law are just in the sight of God, but the doers of the law will be justified.
1: Amen.
0: What? The doers of the law will be justified? I thought we were just through faith. Yes. And if you are just through faith, you will be doing the law.
1: Amen.
0: See how that works? Now, what needs to be the motive for obeying God's law? Love is the motive. Romans 13:10. Therefore, love is the fulfilling of the law. When we love God, we'll want to obey. We'll love our neighbor. We'll naturally keep these laws. Matthew 22, verse 37.

0: Jesus said, you should love the Lord your God with all your heart, with all your soul, with all your mind. This is the first and the great commandment. The second is like unto it. You should love your neighbor as yourself. On these two commandments hang all the law and the prophets. And I heard of a preacher one day, he quoted that verse. He said, see, the Ten Commandments have been hung. They're hung, and all you got to do now, it's like they've been strangled. All you got to do now is keep those two commandments of love. Well, when it says, when Jesus said, on these two commandments hang, it means all the Ten Commandments are summarized. They're supported by loving the Lord and loving your neighbor. Matter of fact, you could summarize those two in one word. God is love. Amen. 1 John 2, verse 3 and 4. Hereby do we know, and this one is a slam dunk. This puts to silence all of the hypocrites out there. Hereby do we know that we know him if we keep his commandments. He that says, I know him and keeps not his commandments is a liar, and the truth is not in him. That's New Testament. That's why Jesus said, not everyone that says unto me, Lord, Lord, is going to enter the kingdom of God, but they that do the will of my Father in heaven. What is the will of God? Psalm 40 tells us, I love to do your will. Your law is within my heart. The law of God is a perfect expression of his character and his will. And Jesus will declare to everyone else, I don't know you. So if someone says, oh, I love the Lord, I'm following the Lord, I know the Lord, no, I don't keep the law because I'm under grace. John says, you're a liar. You say, Lord, Lord, I love you, Lord. Christ will declare to those people, depart from me, ye workers of iniquity. And that word is lawlessness, people without law. So it does matter, friends. This is important, basic, foundational Christian teaching. What are the rewards for keeping God's law? This is a good part. John 15, 11. These things I've spoken unto you that your joy might be full. He wants us to have joy. And it comes in obeying God. Proverbs 29, 18. He that keeps the law, happy is he. Do you believe that? Jesus said, if you know these things, happy are ye if you do them. He wants us to have joy and happiness. Not only joy and happiness, he wants us to have peace. Psalm 119, 165. Great peace have they that love thy law, and nothing will offend them. I not only want peace, I want great peace, don't you? Amen. When we submit our lives into God's hands and are saying, Lord, we're willing to be doers of your word, you'll have a great peace. And by the way, if you know there's some area in your life where you are diverging from the will of God and the law of God, you should be troubled. Don't get comfortable in disobedience. That's dangerous. That's where you get to where you sear your conscience, and ultimately you can come to the place where you commit the unpardonable sin because you don't hear God's voice anymore. If you can convince yourself that it's okay to live in disobedience to the Ten Commandments knowingly, and that everything's going to somehow be okay, that is a deadly place to be in. It's like leprosy, spiritual leprosy. But there's great peace. Isaiah 48, 18. Oh, that you had heeded my commandments, then your peace would have been like a river. You know that song we sing, I've got peace like a river? It's based on this verse. Where does it come from? Oh, that we had heeded his commandments, then you would have peace like a river. Do you want peace and joy and blessedness and happiness? It comes from obedience. If you're obeying God, it's like Shadrach, Meshach, and Abednego said, we might go to a fiery furnace, but we know we're obeying God, we have nothing to fear. Amen. Jesus said, don't fear him who can destroy your body, but he can't touch your soul. Rather fear him who can destroy soul and body in hell. When we are hearers and doers of God's law, we have liberty. The Bible talks about liberty in Christ, and a lot of people have wanted to abuse what that liberty really looks like. What they want is liberty to sin. Liberty in Christ is a liberty that comes from surrendering and being willing to obey. You have great freedom in the Lord. Psalm 119, 44. So I will keep your law continually forever and ever, and I will walk at liberty because I seek thy precepts. Do you want to have that freedom? Do you want to have that liberty? If you look in James 1, verse 22. But be doers of the word, and not hearers only, deceiving yourselves. For if anyone is a hearer of the word, and not a doer, he's like a man observing his natural face in a mirror. For he observes himself and he goes away, and immediately he forgets what kind of man he was. But whoever looks into the perfect law of liberty and continues in it, not being a forgetful hearer, but a doer of the work, this one will be blessed, blessed. We're really dealing with a bottom line issue here. The wisest man who ever lived, he said, let us hear the conclusion of the whole matter, Ecclesiastes chapter 12. Fear God and keep his commandments, for this is the whole duty of man. For God will bring everything into judgment with every secret work, whether it be good or evil. And I hope you'll pray that we will be people who have that peace, that joy, that liberty in Christ, because we're not just going to be hearers of the word, we're going to be doers also.
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6: The Dead Sea is almost 10 times saltier than the ocean. That high salt content causes people to float in the Dead Sea without even trying to float. And fish and aquatic plants cannot survive there, which is interesting. The Dead Sea is fed by the Jordan River, which, while it isn't the cleanest river in the world, it does have fish and plants. There's plenty of life in the Jordan. But when those living waters flow into the Dead Sea, they no longer sustain life. Immerse a Christian in the world, and the life in that Christian can be subsumed by the world. The light can turn into darkness. Paul asked in 2 Corinthians 6 and verse 14, what fellowship has righteousness with lawlessness, and what communion has light with darkness? You want to be careful about what you flow into. You don't want your spiritual life to become dead. I'm John Bradshaw for It Is Written.
7: There is the expression, something in me just died. Are you familiar with it? Perhaps you've lived it. If so, stay tuned. I'm going to be talking about the living dead. On this edition of Daughters of Promise, I hope you can join me. I'm Christine Wurtzen. Sadly to say, I have experienced this personally a number of times. It was my soul talking. I remember the sinking feeling, a kind of toward the earth. The first time the sensation came over me, I was at the Pittsburgh airport at a phone booth and had just discovered my mother was going to die. It happened again some years later when I uncovered a plot of betrayal by someone I trusted in ministry. And then one last time when I was disappointed beyond human repair. My soul clung to the dust each time, and I thought of David's words when he said, "My soul clings to the dust, Lord. Give me life according to your word." I wondered how I would pass the decades in front of me with a body very much alive, but a soul that felt dead. So how was I revived? By nurturing the only part of me that contained powerful seeds of life, my spirit, the place where the Word dwells. His Word is more powerful than any disappointment or disease. His Word has cured the sick and even raised the dead. Whether that death is physical or spiritual makes no difference. By surrendering my thoughts and feelings to the power of the Word, and by asking God to open my heart to receive His very life, I began to experience my own resurrection. I can make a mistake reading Scripture. I can perceive that David's words, "My soul clings to the dust," are just drama. But for any of us who have faced the dark times, we know that his sentiment was probably literal. The living dead describes those who breathe but live as though dead. The Word shakes us out of our graves and gives us life abundant if we put all of our hope in it and then lean on it with all of our weight. For Daughters of Promise, I'm Christine Wurtzen.
8: And he spake this parable unto certain which trusted in themselves that they were righteous and despised others.
9: Two men went up into the temple to pray, the one a Pharisee and the other a publican. The Pharisee stood and prayed thus with himself, "God, I thank thee that I am not as other men are, extortioners, unjust, adulterers, or even as this publican. I fast twice in the week. I give tithes of all that I possess." And the publican, standing afar off, would not lift up so much as his eyes unto heaven, but smote upon his breast, saying, "God, be merciful to me, a sinner." I tell you, this man went down to his house justified rather than the other. For every one that exalteth himself shall be abased, and he that humbleth himself shall be exalted.
10: Thou shalt love thy neighbor as thyself. But if ye bite and devour one another, take heed that ye be not consumed one of another. This I say then, walk in the Spirit, and ye shall not fulfill the lust of the flesh.
11: Blessed are the peacemakers, for they shall be called the children of God.
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14: Now a look at your evening weather on Lafayette Christian Talk Radio. Partly sunny with thunderstorms today with a high near 93 and lows around 72. Partly sunny with thunderstorms tomorrow with a high of 96 and lows around 74. For your Wednesday, partly sunny with thunderstorms with a high near 94 and lows around 72. And for Thursday, mostly cloudy with a high near 92 and lows around 69. That's your evening weather on Lafayette Christian Talk Radio.
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17: Today on The Voice of Prophecy, we're going to talk about the neo-atheists, this rising tide of atheism that seems to be sweeping across the Western world. And we're going to talk about why they appear to be wrong about the human instinct to believe in God. They say it's a remnant of bad evolution, a genetic hangover. But I say they're wrong. And in just a minute, I'll come back and tell you why. So no matter where you stand, whether you believe or you disbelieve, this is a program you're going to want to listen to.

0: Well, today we're going to travel back in time just a little bit and visit a book that came out just a few years ago, because I've sat down and reread this book lately, and I want to talk about it because it's really part of the modern atheist canon. It's part of this rising trend in Western countries where atheists seem to be moving away from simply expressing their doubt to what appears to be an all-out effort to persuade believers to walk away from God. I guess atheists have gone from being defensive about their beliefs or their lack of belief to launching an offensive against traditional faith. This almost looks like an actual campaign, as if somebody was coordinating it. And of course, atheists have every bit as much right to propagate their system of belief as I do. I mean, I firmly believe that what's good for the goose is good for the gander. And if I can get on the radio and talk to you about good reasons to believe in God, well, they can certainly be free to do the opposite. I wouldn't have it any other way. But I do want to talk about a few things I've noticed, because some people are starting to take the neo-atheists seriously, and they haven't noticed some of the holes in their thinking. Because we've kind of drifted away from solid doctrinal thinking in Christianity, because we no longer spend enough time thinking about our long history and our solid intellectual tradition, well, some of our young people are believing what they're hearing. They're becoming victims of this new atheist evangelism. So, who am I talking about in particular? Well, there are a few people. And Richard Dawkins would probably be a good example, especially after his book, The God Delusion, made it to the top of the charts. And that book's been around for a few years now, and honestly, personally, it doesn't seem to be a well-argued book, and it kind of sounds like a guy writing who isn't really familiar with Christian theology or thinking, and it kind of has this tone like it's written by a guy who's got an axe to grind. But still, it's a good example of someone who makes it his own personal mission to take down Christians, to destroy their belief. And not just Christians, he's talking about every belief system. Richard Dawkins basically states that he's on a mission to unevangelize people. And I guess that's not the word he uses. I made that word up, unevangelize. But that's the essence of what he says. Right in the preface of the book, here's what he says. Listen to this. If this book works as I intend, religious readers who open it will be atheists when they put it down. And I kind of feel bad for Mr. Dawkins, because that's not what happened. Most of the solidly anchored Christians I know who read that book actually came away with a stronger belief in God, because the God that Dawkins describes seems completely foreign to the God of the Bible. But it is important to note that his book is not just a hypothesis. He's not just talking about his own unbelief. This book is a deliberate attempt to talk people out of their faith. And again, he has every right to try and do that. I wouldn't have it any other way. I love the freedom of speech we have. I mean, if he really believes that God doesn't exist and he really believes that religion is harmful, then honestly, he'd be kind of irresponsible to not say something. So, I guess I kind of have the same attitude as Penn Jillette, you know, the famous magician and atheist. Contrary to what you'd expect from a staunch atheist like Penn Jillette, he actually appreciates it when Christians try to witness to him. I mean, just go look him up on YouTube, and he tells the story of a Christian who gives him a Bible. And he says, man, I really respected that, because if you believe my soul is in jeopardy, he says, how much do you have to hate me not to share your faith? I mean, I'm paraphrasing, but it was something like that. He appreciates the effort. But now I guess I'm kind of wandering from the topic at hand. I need to get back to Richard Dawkins. And it's not even Richard Dawkins that I want to talk about, because lots of people have talked about him before. And there have been lots of great responses to the God delusion. I guess I really want to get to this idea that shows up in another famous atheist book by another author. And this one is called The End of Faith by Sam Harris. He's another one of these famous neo-atheists, one of the so-called four horsemen of the anti-apocalypse. At least I've heard these guys described that way. Now, The End of Faith by Sam Harris, this is a book that is another attempt to take a swipe at the practice of religion in our day and age. And if I'm honest about this, Harris's book is better written and better argued than Dawkins, and probably a little more worthy of some discussion. Now, Harris has a target. His primary target seems to be Islam. Because of the surge of violence that seems to follow that particular faith tradition every time it brushes up against another religion, and especially in the wake of 9/11 and the recent wars in the Middle East, Islam seems to be an easy target for Sam Harris. But as you read through the book, he actually moves away from Islam and identifies religion itself as the big problem on planet Earth. He suggests that our world would be a lot better off if religion didn't exist, if there were no religious people, which is kind of a mind-blowing idea to those of us who have benefited greatly from religious people. But that is Sam Harris's thesis, and unfortunately, lots of people are believing it, so I want to talk about it. I mean, there are lots of people following in his wake now saying religion is the biggest problem in the world. And one of the most interesting ideas that Sam Harris brings to the table is this idea that if the human race suddenly lost all of its knowledge, if we just suddenly woke up one day and forgot everything we ever learned, Harris says we would never, ever rebuild religion the same way we did it the first time. In fact, he says we probably wouldn't be religious at all. He says that God was an accident, just a fluke, and we wouldn't do it again if we were given the chance. But instead of telling you what he says, I'll let him speak for himself. So we'll have a little bit of reading theater here right now. I'm going to read to you from his book because what he says is important, and it actually reflects the growing opinion of a lot of people. And I wish I could actually give you the page number, but I pulled this out of my Kindle, so I don't even have a page number. But here it goes. This is Sam Harris now. Quote, "What if all our knowledge about the world were suddenly to disappear? Imagine that 6 billion of us wake up tomorrow morning in a state of utter ignorance and confusion. Our books and computers are still here, but we can't make heads or tails of their contents. We have even forgotten how to drive our cars and brush our teeth. What knowledge would we want to reclaim first? Well, there's that business about growing food and building shelter that we would want to get reacquainted with. We would want to relearn how to use and repair many of our machines. Learning to understand spoken and written language would also be a top priority, given that these skills are necessary for acquiring most others." And here at this point, I kind of agree with Harris. Those probably would be high priorities. But then he delivers his complaint. Here's what he says. Quote, "When in this process of reclaiming our humanity will it be important to know that Jesus was born of a virgin or that he was resurrected? And how would we relearn these truths if they are indeed true? By reading the Bible?" And now, unquote. I'm no longer quoting Sam Harris. Here's what he's suggesting. He's saying, look, Christianity is nothing but fiction. It is not rooted in real history. And then he goes on to suggest that we would probably find all world religions equally useless if we suddenly woke up one day without any knowledge whatsoever. That we would go and find a book in the library and read about Thor and his hammer or Isis, Egyptian goddess. And then Harris suggests that those ancient pagan gods would seem about as plausible to us as the Judeo-Christian god. What he's basically saying is that we wouldn't come to the same conclusions we came to the last time. He says, and again I quote him, he says, "The point is that most of what we currently hold sacred is not sacred for any reason other than it was thought sacred yesterday. Surely if we could create the world anew, the practice of organizing our lives around untestable propositions found in ancient literature, to say nothing of killing and dying for them, would be impossible to justify." End unquote. What Harris is actually saying is that given a chance, the human race would never ever come up with the same religion, as if we invented Christianity the first time. He's basically saying it's just based on a book, a mythological book, and not on real historical events. And I suppose you could extrapolate from his logic that people simply would not believe in God if we had another chance to start over again, because he says it's nothing but a story that we made up. And he says it's a story we place too much stock in. And it's right at that point where Mr. Harris and I part company. So you might want to stay tuned because there's actually new research to suggest that he's absolutely wrong. New research that suggests that we don't believe in God just because our parents did. Our propensity to believe might actually be built into our human DNA. So hang in there. I'll come right back and tell you how.
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1: And we're back from the break. And today I'm discussing this idea that religion was just invented by somebody in the past, that for some reason we just kind of made it up, a senseless concoction that hasn't served the human race very well. And we were considering Sam Harris's contention that we would not do this again if we were given another chance. We wouldn't choose to believe in God. We wouldn't even think about God. But you know, there's new research at the University of Oxford that suggests he's dead wrong. Back in 2008, Dr. Justin Barrett from the Center for Anthropology and Mind suggested that young people are naturally predisposed to believe in a supreme being, that people appear to assume that the world was created, and to assume that our world was actually created with a real purpose. In other words, we're born into this world hardwired to believe in what some people would call intelligent design. Even if you never teach your kids about God, even if you never expose them to religious faith, they still have a natural disposition to believe in God. Even people raised alone in an isolated place, on a deserted island, with no memory of their parents, would still probably come to believe in God. Here's what Dr. Barrett actually said on BBC Radio back in 2008, so this is a few years ago. The preponderance of scientific evidence, he says, for the past 10 years or so has shown that a lot more seems to be built into the natural development of children's minds than we once thought, including a predisposition to see the natural world as designed and purposeful, and that some kind of intelligent being is behind that purpose. If we threw a handful on an island and they raised themselves, I think they would believe in God. And that's the end of his quote. Now, you might be wondering how in the world he came to that conclusion, and it's really pretty simple. He asked small children why things are the way they are in our world. And even if they didn't have a religious belief, they still appeared to grasp this idea of cause and effect, that there's a reason and a cause for everything that happens. He asked 6-year-old kids, why did the first bird exist? And they always came up with a reason, to make nice music or to make the world look nice. In other words, birds have purpose. Somebody made that bird on purpose. And it wasn't just 6-year-olds. He actually got reactions from 1-year-olds when he showed them movies that didn't make sense. Showed them a movie of a rolling ball that suddenly makes a heap of random blocks reorganize itself into a tidy stack. And apparently, babies recognized when they saw that, that doesn't make sense. That doesn't happen in the real world. Stacks of blocks have intelligent designers. Somebody builds them on purpose. It doesn't happen when a ball rolls through the room. Babies notice. Here's what he said, quote, children's normally and naturally developing minds make them prone to believe in divine creation and intelligent design. In contrast, evolution is unnatural for human minds, relatively difficult to believe. In other words, he's saying you need faith to make the first steps to believe in a purposeless evolution, and you have reason to help you believe in God. Now, that's the opposite of what we've been told. And of course, you've got to ask the question, why kids are born like this? If we really come into being without a purpose, without something wanting us to be here, if our existence is nothing but an accident, then why would it be so hard to get our minds around this idea that we don't mean anything? I mean, that's what they tell us. Because if God doesn't exist, if someone didn't put us here, that's what you've got. You've got life without meaning. So maybe the answer can be found in a place that both Sam Harris and Richard Dawkins seem to think is unnecessary. Maybe the answer is actually found in the Bible. Maybe our ancient ancestors understood something that these guys haven't grasped. Now, to be perfectly fair, neither Harris nor Dawkins thinks that everything in the Bible is objectionable, not at all. In fact, they'll tell you there are parts of the Bible they like. They just find the whole package objectionable. They think the bad outweighs the good. But personally, I find it interesting that what Dr. Barrett discovered about babies was actually written down thousands of years ago by one of the roughly 40 people who wrote the Bible. Now, don't forget, the Bible's not one book. It's a compilation of 66 books, and sometimes we let people tell us that we only have one book to back up what we're saying. But that's not true. We don't just have one source. We have a whole collection of books, a wide assortment of testimonials written by people from every walk of life. And the book of Ecclesiastes is widely recognized by Christians and Jews alike as a rich source of wisdom. And in chapter 3, the author makes this really remarkable statement. He's speaking of a creator God in chapter 3, verse 11, and he says this, "He has planted eternity in the human heart. But even so, people cannot see the whole scope of God's work from beginning to end." Now, there are really two big concepts in what he just said. First of all, he states quite clearly that God is too big for the human mind to really understand. We can catch glimpses of him, but we can't see the whole scope of his work. And of course, if God is real, that makes perfect sense. How in the world could you hope to wrap your finite mind around his infinite reality? The Bible says, as the high heavens are higher than the earth, so are my ways higher than your ways, and my thoughts higher than your thoughts. So, of course, if God is real, he's going to be somewhat incomprehensible. And that's something of a sore point with the rationalist crowd who only seem to want to believe in something they have perfect control over. They say everything has to be the result of empirical study. It has to be the conclusion of a rational, logical process. And if there's something we can't understand, well, then that couldn't be true. And really, that's not much of an argument. Because if they're right, then toddlers who live in our homes would have to abandon the idea of our whole planet because they don't understand it. They don't have essential knowledge. Then if you and I are God's children, and if our existence here is just the beginning of our existence, then we have to expect that you can't see the whole scope of God's work. You won't understand everything. So that's one big idea you find in the book of Ecclesiastes. But the other big idea is even more important, because the author states that God has, quote, planted eternity in the human heart. Now, that goes hand in glove with the discovery that babies will come to a belief in God all by themselves. You see, this is hardwired into us. We are predisposed to recognize God. There's a very good reason that the vast majority of human beings are religious, more than 90% of us. We believe because we're hardwired to recognize there's something bigger than us in this universe. You see, some of these new atheists like to pretend that belief is a human deficiency, that somehow the process of evolution has let us down and left us believing in fairy tales. But it's more likely, it turns out, that unbelief is the genetic deficiency. It's like missing one of your senses. Because, after all, what are the odds that 90-some percent of the human race is wrong, but only a handful are right? It's like someone has been born colorblind or without a sense of smell. They can't sense what the rest of us are sensing. And honestly, every time somebody asks me how a reasonably intelligent person can believe in God, my gut reaction is to ask, well, how can't you believe in God? How do you not see this? Now, in a moment, I want to pick up on that train of thought, but I have to take a break. So hang tight and listen to this free offer to enroll in our world-famous Bible school, and then I'll come right back.
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1: Just before the break, we were looking at this ancient passage from the Bible that suggests that God has put eternity in the human heart. And then we tied that to this remarkable discovery made at Oxford that babies come into this world predisposed to believe in God. Apparently, the Bible has it right. We are hardwired to believe in something bigger than ourselves. We recognize design and purpose by nature. And I know some of the skeptics are going to say, but that's a vestigial artifact of the evolutionary process. Something put that instinct in us for a reason, but now the reason is gone and we still have the instinct and it's just a big mistake. But you know, it's not that easy to explain it away. It still all comes down to purpose and design. Even if you believe in evolution and you say there is no God, you still have this idea that if the instinct to believe exists, it must be there for a reason. It must have started with a reason. You see, the concept of evolution teaches that evolutionary changes have benefits over the long term, that good adaptations survive, and that life as a whole keeps moving onward and upward. The genetic mistakes are eventually bred out of existence because they weren't beneficial. So it really all comes back to purpose and design. We have this assumption of progress. We believe that the world is moving forward. And even people who say the world has no purpose usually believe that it's moving forward. And if they don't believe that biological evolution is progressive, they still believe that social development is progressive and that civilization is better than no civilization. They say we're improving. But why would we be improving? Towards what? Where are we headed? I mean, what makes you think we're moving anywhere? What makes you think we're moving forward? See, there are problems with this thinking. There's still a need for design and purpose. But I guess I'm wondering. Let's get back to that statement that God has put eternity in your heart and really think about it. When we talk about eternity, we're thinking about things that have no limit. If we say the universe is eternal, we're implying it has no end. We say it's going to go on forever. And that concept of eternity, time or space without any limit, runs completely contrary to what our actual human experience tells us, because nothing about you is eternal. You don't go on forever. Your life has an expiry date. The things you build crumble if you don't maintain them. The relationships you build either drift apart because of apathy or they're interrupted by your death. Nothing you have lasts forever, and yet you still have an idea of eternity. And you gotta wonder, where did that come from? How is it that we can conceive of a world that keeps on going after you die? We don't like to think about that. I don't like to think about that. But somehow we're smart enough to figure it out. The world was here before we were born, and the world will still be here after we die. And it kind of sounds obvious, right? Everybody knows that. But it's not really that obvious. How do you know the world's going to keep going? What reason do you have to believe that the universe is still going to be here when you're dead? You couldn't conceive of that unless you happen to have eternity in the heart. I mean, think about this carefully. Think about every funeral you have ever gone to. If we really believe we have no purpose and the universe is just an accident, then why does death bother you? I mean, shouldn't you just say death is death, it's going to happen, no big deal? But that's not what we do. When someone dies, we instinctively know that death is wrong. We sense, hey, the grave has just cheated me. Unless you happen to be in unbearable pain or you're desperate to be put out of your misery, nobody wants to die. We don't accept this. Our logic tells us, yeah, you're going to die. We know it's going to happen. But then when you're faced with your own mortality, all of a sudden you push back with everything you've got because something inside you is screaming, no, no, no, this doesn't make sense. I'm not supposed to come to some meaningless end. So let me ask you, where did that instinct come from? Is that just survival, another leftover from evolution? And if it is, why in the world would survival be a universal instinct? Why would any creature choose life over death? Unless there's a reason for it. Unless we sense there's a purpose. And there you go again. It always comes back to purpose. It always comes back to design. Skeptics might tell you it's just an illusion. We made up this idea of progress. It's just a construct that we put on our own existence. But our instinct to survive, our capacity to think about eternity, is so hardwired, I have trouble accepting that it's just brain chemistry. I don't buy that. Our brains tell us we're going to die, but our hearts fight that because somehow we know it's not right. It's not supposed to end. Not like this. And that's an idea you don't find in evolutionary theory or random chance. It's an idea that you find in a book that claims to be inspired by your Creator. The Bible starts out telling us we were supposed to live forever, and then something went wrong. And really, that concept is a much closer match for the human experience than the stuff I got in my university biology books. Something hardwired in us tells us that we are not just biological machines. Something inside us tells us life is worth living, and something tells us there is purpose to our existence. And I guess if there's just one point for you to walk away with today, it's this. It's just the one thing. Purpose. If we really did wake up one day and the human race suddenly forgot everything, would we rebuild the religious systems of the world? Well, yes and no. Hopefully, we'd leave behind some of the man-made features that have made religion unbearable. Sam Harris is right about some of the undesirable features of religion. I can agree with that, like the auto da fe and the Inquisition. Hopefully, we'd leave that stuff behind because God didn't teach us that. We came up with that on our own. But would we believe if we had another chance? Yes, we would. For centuries, we've been looking up into the night sky, and for centuries, we have been humbled by this idea there's something bigger than us out there, something that we're looking for. And honestly, that's not an accident. There are more and more people all the time who get angry at religion, and I don't blame them. Some bad things have happened in the name of religion, and sometimes religious people have behaved very badly. But that doesn't prove God isn't real. It just serves to underline what God said about us all along. Something went wrong with us. We're not what we used to be, and God's back to what He originally intended. You have eternity in your heart, and the reason you're looking for Him is because He hardwired you to discover Him. Until next time, I'm Sean Boonstra. This has been The Voice of Prophecy.
0: Do you feel as if you have more questions than answers in your life? Where is God when people suffer? 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And is there any hope for our chaotic world? 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

0: How will we know that we're still in love as we move forward?
1: Actually, you're far more likely to make a wise decision about marriage if you've dated long enough for the tingles to subside. When we're in the euphoric state of in love, we see everything through rose-colored glasses. When we come down off the emotional high, we can see each other more realistically. Now, you're ready to ask the questions. What do we like about each other? What do we find irritating? How can we solve the irritations? Learning to speak each other's love language keeps emotional warmth in the relationship while you discuss these issues. The tingles are temporary. True love is open to discussion and negotiation. A successful marriage is based on true love, not on the tingles.
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0: Pastor Bill Brace and Dr. Bob Hunsicker discuss important concepts of God which are portrayed in His Holy Word. Be sure to stay tuned at the conclusion of our program for ways to contact us. And now, here are Pastor Bill Brace and Dr. Bob Hunsicker.
1: Thank you, Dennis. Well, I appreciate that warm welcome you give us week by week. And Pastor Brace and I would also like to welcome our listeners to Portraits of God today. Now, today on Portraits of God, we have a program that I believe is highly pertinent. In recent months, a great deal has been made in both the religious and secular news about things relating to the end times, you might say. Now, a growing number of individuals, including some who have no religious interest or convictions, are speculating on the significance of the times in which we're living. Now, these individuals are asking questions, such as, can these times be applied to what the Scriptures predicted for the last days of Earth's history? So many influential media personalities who've never opened a Bible, nor been inclined to speak regarding spiritual matters, seem ready to dialogue with church leaders and biblical scholars to make sense of what is occurring in both the natural and political and international worlds. Religious tensions on a worldwide scale have brought into focus some of the Bible's prophecies and have given rise to the question in many minds, what in the world is going on?
2: What a good way to put it.
1: Yeah. So today we're going to take a look at a few scriptures which have to do with this subject. And these scriptures are all in the context, in this discussion, in the context of the great conflict between good and evil. And the question is, given the current circumstances that we have in our world today, how does God respond or act? And what do His actions tell us about Him? So, but why don't you introduce this topic from
2: statements of Jesus, which brings this topic into a specific focus, for me anyway, is given in Matthew 24:37. And for those listeners, they may recognize Matthew 24 as the chapter that has been labeled, at least in different Bibles, as, for example, signs of Christ's return or signs of the end of the age. The whole chapter really is a forecast or a set of predictions by Jesus Himself relative to the time of the end. Listen to what Jesus says now in verse 37 of Matthew 24. For the coming of the Son of Man will be just like the days of Noah. I think we can safely conclude that whatever the times, whatever they were like in antediluvian days, those days prior to the flood will be repeated in the last days of this world's history, if we can take Jesus at His word. Now, that might be contrary to what some people think today. Such folks would like to suggest, despite the continual compilation and buildup of evidence, that all things continue as they've always been. In other words, don't read anything into what's happening. Don't read too much into it as applies to the Bible. But here is what Peter tells us in 2 Peter chapter 3, verses 3 through 7. This is describing people in the end times. I want to remind you, Peter says, that in the last days there will be scoffers who will laugh at the truth, interesting way of putting it, and do every evil thing they desire. This will be their argument. Jesus promised to come back, did He? Then where is He? Why, as far back as anyone can remember, everything has remained exactly the same since the world was first created. They deliberately forgot that God made the heavens by the word of His command, and He brought the earth up from the water and surrounded it with water. Then He used the water to destroy the earth with a flood. And God has also commanded that the heavens and the earth will be consumed by fire on the day of judgment when ungodly people will perish. So here we see this parallel which Peter utilizes between the flood event and the second coming, just as Jesus utilized that same parallel, I should say, in Matthew 24, to indicate the similarity of the times which preceded the second coming and the flood. I think the parallels in God's actions and response is worthy of our attention today. It should give us some clear insights into the real essence of God's character.
1: Well, there's some who see God as a being who brought the world into existence, but who really has nothing or very little to do with guiding it or assisting it with its destiny. Now, we here on Portraits of God have a very different view of God. We see God as a being who not only created the world and the wider universe, but also continues to sustain it and care for it, and also to guide it when we allow Him. Now, theologians have some complicated terms like transcendence and immanence to describe God. He is, quotes, transcendent in that He's above and beyond this world, and He is, quotes, immanent in that He continues to sustain this world that He created and is involved in the lives of His creatures. But, Bill, here in Portraits of God, we've

0: We seek to use straightforward language that Christ used without the need for different confusing theological terms. And as I remember, one person has said, quote, no one could go down so deep and stay down so long and come up so dry as a theologian.
1: Well, you think that's funny, huh?
0: Well, we consider ourselves theologians to some degree, right. but there's some truth to that.
1: There is some truth to that, sometimes. Yeah. Let me take a chance with our audience, Bob, with just a theological term called theodicy. And theodicy is something which, here in our program, we are to a degree involved in.
0: Absolutely.
1: Theodicy is taken from two Greek words.
0: Everyone is to some degree.
1: Yeah, that's right. That's right. Theos is the first part of the word, means God in Greek. And dika, meaning justice. And theodicy is really an attempt to justify the goodness of God in the face of the manifold evil that's present in our world. The Standard Dictionary would define the word as a vindication of the divine attributes, particularly holiness and justice in establishing or allowing. And we'd be sympathetic, of course, to the thought of allowing instead of establishing. And again, in establishing or allowing the existence of physical and moral evil. So I want to pursue that just a little bit more, Bob, and let me continue here by reading a few lines from John Stott's, theologian John Stott's book, The Cross of Christ, which I do believe encapsulates what we've discussed before here many times on our program.
0: A lot of good thoughts in that book.
1: There is. Listen to what Stott writes. Men and women of moral sensitivity have always been perplexed by the seeming injustice of God's providence. This is far from being a modern problem. Ever since Abraham, indignant that God intended in the destruction of Sodom and Gomorrah to kill the righteous with the wicked, uttered his anguish cry, "Will not the judge of all the earth do right?" The characters and authors of the Bible have struggled with this question. It is the one recurring theme of the wisdom literature, and it really dominates the book of Job that we've talked about many times, Bob.
0: That's right.
1: And the question is, why do the wicked flourish and the innocent suffer? Why do we not more frequently see sinners overwhelmed? Instead, more often than not, they seem to escape with impunity. The righteous, on the other hand, are frequently overtaken by disaster. Not only does God not protect them, he does not answer their prayers or even seem to care about their fate. So there is evidently a need for a theodicy or a vindication of the justice of God, a justification to humankind of the apparently unjust ways of God. And as we debate the whole issue here, Bob, of God and his justice and God and his fairness and his goodness, I think those are important things to consider.
0: Yeah, those are one of the most common questions I think I encounter.
1: Yeah,
0: is
1: this
0: question about God.
1: Yeah.
0: Well, it's clear from the scripture and from experience that God does intervene in his universe. However, he does not do so in any arbitrary sense. The way God intervened at the time of the flood gives us insight into his future intervention in the closing hours of Earth's history, as well as his motivation for doing so. I think those verses you read in Matthew, Bill, brought that out. Now, most importantly, these interventions by God need to be understood in the context of the great controversy between good and evil. If God's interventions, on the one hand, reveal one who dictatorially superimposes his will upon the earth, or acts with force and coercion, then it's clear that Satan can claim victory in his conflict with God. If God is revealed, even for a moment, as one who violates the free will of his intelligent creatures, then his claims to be a loving and worthy ruler would be refuted, and his government would topple, because his government is supposedly based upon the principle of love, which always grants freedom to others. Now, notice the moral environment prior to the flood of Noah's day. Genesis 6 gives us a clear insight into that period in Earth's history, and listen to what these verses describe for us there in Genesis chapter 6. Verse 5, "The Lord saw that the wickedness of man was great on the earth, and that every intent of the thoughts of his heart was only evil continually." And verses 11 and 12 of Genesis 6 also. "Now the earth was corrupt in the sight of God, and the earth was filled with violence. God looked on the earth, and behold, it was corrupt, for all flesh had corrupted their way upon the earth." But I think it's interesting to notice the terms used to describe society before the flood. Corrupt, violent, evil, wicked. And in conjunction with those, the words every, only, always, the way that's described
1: right
0: there. So let no one conclude that the statements, "the earth was filled" and "all flesh," are the way that's described
1: right
0: there. So let no one conclude that the statements, "the earth was filled" and "all flesh," are the Bible speaking in some type of hyperbole or some type of exaggeration.

0: Chapter 6. The Lord said, My spirit shall not strive with man forever. His days shall be 120 years. And then 2 Peter refers to Noah as a preacher of righteousness. So we can safely conclude that for 120 years, God had Noah preaching and living the gospel message to anyone and everyone who would care to listen to him. For 120 years, God poured out his mercy upon the world through Noah and his family. God didn't just arbitrarily or swiftly, without warning, send the flood upon the earth. We can just hear God pleading through Noah, as he later did through Ezekiel, when he said, I have no pleasure in the death of the wicked, but that the wicked would turn from his evil way and live. And then the rather pleading question, why will you die? Scripture also quotes God as saying in Proverbs 8:36, all that hate me love death. Question is, did those multitudes in antediluvian days or prior to the flood hate God? Well, Jesus says, all who accept me accept the one who sent me. And the apparent reaction of the multitudes, as you said, Bob, of millions and perhaps even billions of individuals toward the preaching and the work of Noah spoke loudly and clearly how they felt about God. To reject the preaching of Noah was to reject God. Their hearts were only evil continually, and that evil hardened their hearts to such a degree that they wanted nothing to do with God.
1: As strange as it may sound, Bill, if God had somehow exhibited his power and forced them into the ark, he would have saved them against their will. And remember, God never coerces persons against their will. We could say that to force someone to, quotes, be saved against their will isn't salvation. It's really
0: right.
1: A prison. For example, if you told someone that for their own protection, you were locking them up in their home and posting 50 guards around them so they couldn't be hurt, they wouldn't say that's protection. They'd say that's prison. So the flood was sent to destroy the pain and suffering that comes from sin and evil. It was an intervention by God to save those who were convicted of his goodness and fairness and wanted to live in a good and fair world. Had he not interposed when he did, all humanity would have self-destructed and been lost, destroying themselves. The fact that he waited 120 years indicates that God is slow to allow the consequences of our choices to have their full effect. There was 120 years of grace and mercy that culminated in the final act of mercy at the flood to end all the suffering that was occurring. Unfortunately, God's great, great reluctance to give us over to the consequences of our choices is taken by so many the wrong way. It confirms them in their wickedness. We could see as God's mercy prevents individuals from experiencing the consequences of their actions, they think that what that means is that there are no consequences to their actions. But the ultimate revelation of how God deals with sin is given at the cross. Many don't think of the cross as a revelation of the ultimate consequence of sin, but that's exactly what it is. The cross exhibited God's enmity towards sin, and in so doing, helps us see the cause of his actions in the days of Noah and at the end of time. A very significant passage in Romans chapter 3, verses 21 through 26 kind of clarifies this. It says there, But now God's righteousness, apart from the law, has been revealed. The law and the prophets testify of God's righteousness. God's righteousness is revealed through the faith of Jesus, and it's revealed to all who believe. All have sinned and fallen short of the glory of God, but they are still being healed freely by his grace through the redemption that came by Christ Jesus. God presented Jesus as a sacrifice of reconciliation through faith in his blood. He did this to demonstrate his righteousness, because in his forbearance he had left the sins committed beforehand unpunished. He did this to demonstrate his righteousness at the present time, so as to be just and the one who justifies the man who has faith in Jesus. Now John Stottbill, whom you quoted a little bit earlier, comments on this passage, and he says there, quotes, What God did there, speaking about the cross, for the world, he was also speaking to the world. So just as human beings disclose their character and their actions, so God has shown himself to us in the death of his Son.
0: Well, Bob, some folk equate God's justice or his righteousness with revenge or destruction.
1: That's right.
0: That kind of connotation. But God's justice or his right doing has to do with his work of revelation and salvation. God's justice, as Paul states in several translations there in Romans chapter 3, was really most fully demonstrated at the cross of Calvary. And it was at the cross that we see, as someone has suggested, the self-justification of

0: God. The times of the flood called for action on the part of God. To let sin continue, to indulge it any longer, would have been the most cruel and wicked thing he really could have done. He had to intervene, or the universe would have been convicted that God was who Satan claimed him to be, a being who, among other things, only really cared for himself, a being who was insensitive to the plight of others. Now, with all of those principles in mind, let's turn our attention to what Jesus described in Matthew 24, verses 36 through 39, as the conditions of the world prior to his return a second time in the clouds of glory. And this is what he said, "For the coming of the Son of Man will be just like the days of Noah. For as in those days before the flood they were eating and drinking, marrying and giving in marriage, until the day that Noah entered into the ark, and they did not understand until the flood came and took them all away, so will the coming of the Son of Man be." Now, lest someone think that folks did not understand their condition and what was coming, we need to remember that those individuals who did not get on the ark were willfully ignorant. It's not as if God didn't allow them a chance to what was coming.
1: And the key word there, I think, Bill, is willful.
0: That's right. I think if we were to look around, we could see that such conditions as Jesus described in these verses of Matthew 24 have come upon our present culture. Now, some could say, well, those conditions have always been in existence, and I would agree with that. However, at no time, excepting in the time of antediluvian man, has there been a wanton disregard for a disciplined and self-limiting lifestyle. Humankind has really become nihilistic and narcissistic than ever before. How much more debased can we become and not really reach the level of the nature of the lower animals or a brute? Remember, in the day of the flood, humankind's thoughts were only evil continually. And it was only the Spirit of God working on the hearts of human beings that has prevented that same woeful condition from becoming completed in our day. But at some time in the not-too-distant future, God will have to intervene once again, be it ever so reluctantly.
1: Well, Bill, I think going along with that, Hosea chapter 8, verse 7 reminds us, and says there, quote, "Sow the wind and reap the whirlwind." So it's true that we sow, whatever we sow is what we're going to reap. If you sow evil, then that is what you'll reap. It's a law of the universe, law of cause and effect. One can't sow wickedness and expect that they'll reap goodness after sowing wickedness. We will all reap what we sow. Just as a farmer doesn't sow corn and then expect that he'll harvest a crop of peas, so humankind reveals the same principle of reality. So it's not that God punishes humankind with an angry revenge for what has been done. Man brings the whirlwind of destruction upon himself. What occurred at the time of the flood will occur at the time of the end. God tried to save everyone through Noah's preaching and the building of an ark of safety. It's interesting that Noah's name in the Hebrew means rest, which is a symbolic term for salvation, and the ark was a type of salvation. Yes, God sent a flood of water, and in so doing, he knew that it would result in the death of those who were unrepentant, but that was not his desire. His desire was to cleanse the world of wickedness. His desire was to save those who responded to his grace, such as Noah, and to prevent all of humanity, every single soul, from reaping self-destruction. This is true also in the last days, when God finally intervenes through the return of Jesus Christ the second time. What is the alternative for God? To stand idly by while we corrupt and destroy and annihilate ourselves completely? No, a loving person does not do that, just stand by. Just as no parent who loves their child can just stand by and let that child self-destruct.
0: Well, Bob, I'm convinced that God is in a very risky business, in a sense. He's constantly under judgment by every intelligent being that he's ever created, not only in this world, but throughout the universe. And I like the observation of William Vanstone in his book, Love's Endeavor, Love's Expense. And listen to what he says here in his summary on Romans 5:8, where Paul says, God showed or demonstrated his great love for us by sending Christ to die for us while we were still sinners. Here are Vanstone's words. God's love is expended in self-giving, wholly expended without residue or reserve, drained, exhausted, spent. Next, God's love is expended in precarious endeavor, ever poised upon the brink of failure. For he gave his son to die, taking the risk of yielding up control over himself. And what I find now interesting in Vanstone's usage of precarious and risk, we don't often think of God's risk of failure in this whole issue within the great conflict over his character. Could Jesus have failed? Well, if that possibility had not been there, then why the temptations of Satan? Why the sweating of blood in the Garden of Gethsemane? Yes, God had been at risk, including the risk of being misunderstood by his intelligent creatures, right from the beginning of the inception of sin in heaven, to the Garden of Eden, to the flood, to the cross, to the second coming. Also, the risk that his government could be toppled. Now, I'm not sure I understand all of the ramifications of that, and I don't want to take it too far today, but I do believe that God's endeavors with his intelligent creatures did involve a risk on his part.
1: I think that's true, Bill. Now, I wonder what goes on through the mind of God today as he looks down upon this planet and the direction in which it's headed. It must give him great pain of heart, really on an infinite level. If only we could be more conscious of the anguish that sin brings to God, I think we'd be motivated to run from sin. His pain is not because of any personal offense to him. His pain is from an awareness of what sin does to us. Sin is a destroyer, but God is the restorer. So God is pained by what we're doing to ourselves. Someone has accurately observed that the suffering of the cross was not primarily the physical torture, but rather the agony of rejected love. And as Eugene Peterson observes, the cross was the world, quotes, saying no to God. Mm. I think a good text to quote here, Bill, as we near the close of our broadcast, is 2 Corinthians chapter 5, verses 14 and 15, to sum this up. Paul speaks there, Christ's love compels us, or literally grips us and motivates us, because we are convinced that one died for all, and therefore all died. And he died for all, that those who live should no longer live for themselves, but for him who died for them and was raised again. Now, at a time in world history when humankind is revealing more and more of a debased nature, how vital and beautiful it is to look upon a God who is letting the revelation of the glorious light of the gospel of his goodness become more and more evident.
0: How very true, Bob, trying to save humankind. Mm-hmm. Well, it's good to look at a God who will go to any length to save us, even to the point of a death upon the cross.
1: Absolutely.
0: And the revelation of such a love is intended to motivate us to give our lives to him and to choose to live with him forever, to be his neighbor, to be his friend.
1: Amen.
0: And it's our prayer here at Portraits of God that in the midst of this chaotic world in which we live, that each listener will make that type of choice. God would be so pleased if you do. Well, we need to close, Bob. We look forward to having our folk with us again next week.
1: Absolutely.
0: We hope we've been a blessing to you today. Next week, we have a rather interesting topic called Forgiveness, Pardon versus Healing. And so we hope that you'll be with us at that time. God bless. Have a wonderful week.
2: God be with you till we meet again.
3: If you'd like to contact Pastor Brace or Dr. Hunsaker, you may do so by calling 781-769-1011 or by emailing portraitsofgod, that's portraitsofgod@msn.com. If you'd like to write, it's Portraits of God, P.O. Box 127, Norwood, Massachusetts. That's P.O. Box 127, Norwood, Massachusetts, 02062. I'm Dennis Farley. Thank you for listening, and be sure to tune in again next week for another segment of Portraits of God.

0: The Second Letter of John. The elder unto the elect lady and her children, whom I love in the truth, and not I only, but also all they that have known the truth. For the truth's sake which dwelleth in us, and shall be with us forever. Grace be with you, mercy and peace, from God the Father, and from the Lord Jesus Christ, the Son of the Father, in truth and love. I rejoiced greatly that I found of thy children walking in truth, as we have received a commandment from the Father. And now I beseech thee, lady, not as though I wrote a new commandment unto thee, but that which we had from the beginning, that we love one another. And this is love, that we walk after his commandments. This is the commandment, that as ye have heard from the beginning, ye should walk in it. For many deceivers are entered into the world, who confess not that Jesus Christ is come in the flesh. This is a deceiver and an antichrist. Look to yourselves that we lose not those things which we have wrought, but that we receive a full reward. Whosoever transgresseth and abideth not in the doctrine of Christ hath not God. He that abideth in the doctrine of Christ, he hath both the Father and the Son. If there come any unto you, and bring not this doctrine, receive him not into your house, neither bid him Godspeed. For he that biddeth him Godspeed is partaker of his evil deeds. Having many things to write unto you, I would not write with paper and ink, but I trust to come unto you and speak face to face, that our joy may be full. The children of thy elect sister greet thee. Amen.
1: Psalm 128.
2: Blessed is everyone that feareth the Lord, that walketh in his ways. For thou shalt eat the labor of thine hands. Happy shalt thou be, and it shall be well with thee. Thy wife shall be as a fruitful vine by the sides of thine house. Thy children like olive plants round about thy table. Behold, that thus shall the man be blessed that feareth the Lord. The Lord shall bless thee out of Zion, and thou shalt see the good of Jerusalem all the days of thy life. Yea, thou shalt see thy children's children, and peace upon Israel.
3: If it be possible, as much as lieth in you, live peaceably with all men. If God be for us, who can be against us?
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Faster than a speeding bullet, more powerful than a locomotive, able to leap tall buildings in a single bound. Look, up in the sky, it's a bird, it's a plane. Well, you know how it ends, don't you? It's a sentence so iconic, I've heard kids shouting it in Swahili, Hindi, and Russian. It's the description of Superman. Superman. He's the world's first and most famous superhero. He's got exceptional qualities. Everything about him is stated in superlatives. His character facts include super strength, flight, invulnerability, X-ray vision, super hearing, healing factors. He's got it all. Today, Superman has many faces and many voices. Lesser known than his fellow Superman, Henry Cavill, Christopher Reeve, and George Reeves, is the everyday, everyman Superman. Many men are Superman to the members of their family. He's the man who can really do it all. He's faster than a speeding ball headed toward the neighbor's window. He's more powerful than the biggest bully at school. He can leap over tall piles of family accounts and debts. He's the champion of truth and justice. He's the ultimate provider and protector. He can do anything. So move over, Clark Kent, because you don't stand a chance against these superheroes. But many of these everyday superheroes hide important feelings under their Superman cape. Yes, deep under that brave, powerful, bright Superman cape are feelings that he barely knows are there, much less how to talk about them. There are secret desires and fears, along with daily battles that others know nothing about. Well, today, we're going beneath the Superman cape and into the inner lives of men. After rigorous research involving thousands of men, world-renowned researcher and best-selling author Shanti Feltan joins us to share her helpful discoveries and guides us on a journey into the fascinating inner lives of men. So stay with us, because this information could improve your relationships and change your life forever.

0: In his lifetime, an average man will spend almost 6 months shaving, about a year staring at women, and will blink nearly 463 million times. And here's a few other interesting facts about men. Unfaithful men have lower IQs. Men with shaved heads are perceived as 2 centimeters taller and 13% stronger than men with hair. Men are struck by lightning 5 times more often than women. Men are 3 to 4 times more likely to attempt suicide and succeed than women. A man who kisses his wife goodbye before work averages a higher income than a man who doesn't. I guess it all makes men sound strange and confusing and perhaps difficult to understand. But here's the good news. Our guest today is going to help make sense of all of this. Shanti Feltham has spent years doing rigorous research with thousands of men, and she's going to reveal what every woman, single or married, needs to know, as well as what men need to know about themselves. She's going to deliver one eye-opening revelation after another that will radically improve the most important relationships in your life. Shanti is a popular speaker and best-selling author. With a postgraduate degree from Harvard University, Shanti has worked on Wall Street and Capitol Hill. Now, she applies her analytical skills to researching people, marriage, and relationships. And she's here today to share the results of her research with us. Welcome, Shanti. It's a privilege to have you on our program today. Now, you are well known for helping women understand men. Your book For Women Only has sold more than 1 million copies in 24 languages around the world. But how can you, as a woman, tell us what we don't know about men? How did you get started in this area of expertise?
1: So I stumbled over this. It's interesting. I have a totally different background than most people who are talking about relationships. Most people are marriage counselors or therapists or psychologists, and I am not that at all. I actually have a background from Wall Street. I got a graduate degree that was very analytical, statistical, and it was interesting. I had this opportunity to jump into this because I ended up stumbling over some things I didn't know about men and realized this is really important stuff. As I was doing some of this research very unexpectedly, I realized that what I'm hearing is this kind of this heartbeat of men that is in their hearts, in their minds every day, and they don't necessarily know how to explain it to their wives. And because I have this analytical background, decided to just jump into doing a major research study of men and trying to figure out, okay, what percentage of men does this actually apply to? Some of this really surprising stuff that I'm hearing. And ended up identifying 8 things that we as women tend not to know, but usually our husband or our boyfriend really wishes that we do, and he doesn't necessarily know how to explain it, and put it in For Women Only. And it instantly became this big bestseller and ended up putting me on this path of doing many other research studies on relationships and understanding women and understanding our kids and what makes great relationships work. But it all started with this surprising stuff about guys that I didn't know before.
0: Shanti, we all know men and women are different in some ways, but many people think those differences come more from how we're raised and from social expectations. But you disagree. Why?
1: Well, certainly some things do come from how we're raised and social expectations, obviously. But one of the things that has been fascinating over the years is that, especially in the last 5 or 10 years, there have been these constant breakthroughs in neuroscience that have shown just how different the male brain and the female brain is. Now, sometimes that can actually be rewired because of, you know, it's not all nature. Sometimes it's nurture, right? But they have found that some of the areas that are triggered, you know, so you do a functional fMRI scan, for example, and you look at the male and female brains and they're processing emotion or they're speaking about something, they're communicating something. Some of the areas that light up in the brains differently are very primal areas that are, that you can't rewire. It's like digestion. It just is. There's nothing you can think about it. And some of those areas are impacting us every single day in our relationships. And so as I figured this out, as I started to see this is some of what's behind what I've been finding, I realized it is so much in our best interest as women and as men to really realize, you know, when I'm relating to you with the, as the opposite sex, it's kind of like I'm relating to a foreign culture. You know, and I used to work on Wall Street. I was working with large Japanese banks. I would never go into a meeting with a bunch of Japanese bankers without thinking, what are some of the unspoken, like, needs and some unspoken expectations and perceptions and how things, how they feel things should work? What is going on inside? And that would be something I would do automatically. We just don't realize that all that stuff is in us as women or in us as men, and it's in our best interest to try to understand it.
0: So one of the things women most need to know about men, for example, you say there's a hidden concern under the surface we don't see that impacts a lot of what they do. Tell us about that.
1: Yeah, this is where the guys are like, when I tell men, you know, because, you know, you meet the stranger on the airplane next to you and he says, so what do you do? And I say, I help women understand men. And usually the guys are like, what are you going to tell them? Like, there's a bit of alarm. This is one of those subjects that usually men are quite alarmed. And then they hear this, they're like, oh, women need to know that. And here's what it is. It turns out that you men look so strong and confident in yourselves. You know, we kind of, as women, sometimes a wife or a girlfriend might think, you look a little too confident in yourself. You could be taken down a peg or two. And instead, it turns out the reality inside is quite different. What I heard from the men and what we saw statistically on these big surveys is that inside there is so much self-doubt. There is so much vulnerability. There's this insecurity underneath the surface. And we don't even know it's there. And the insecurity is essentially a very narrow insecurity. It is, am I able? It's essentially, am I any good at what I do? And he wants to be, a guy wants to be a great husband, for example, or a great dad, or a great salesman, or whatever. But the men tell me that inside, there's this question like, I'm really not sure that I know what I'm doing, and I hope nobody finds out. And the guys often described it as a bit of an imposter complex. It's like a raw nerve, and we as women can hit the nerve without having any idea that that's what we're doing and send him the message that, no, you're not able. No, you're no good at what you do on the outside. And we wouldn't have any intention of sending once that message once we know that that's a really painful message for a guy.
0: So if men really do have this secret self-doubt, what does this mean for women? What should they do and not do?
1: So it's all about recognizing that that is inside, right? That vulnerability is in there. Like I said, it's like a raw nerve. You can hit it. And so the first thing is to recognize what hits the nerve so that you can avoid it. And that is anything that sends the message, I think you and what you just did is inadequate. That's it. And it's the littlest day-to-day things. And if we women will absolutely look for opportunities when he has done something, he's changed the light bulbs, he's put gas in the car, he's done little things. If we will look for ways to say thank you a couple times a day, that alone statistically has a huge potential for changing the tone and the environment of relationship.
0: Shanti, often women feel less than loved in a relationship because when they're in a conflict and most need a hug, he disappears. He seems to check out. Why does that happen? And what can we do about it?
1: We as women tend to be verbal processors. And it's the way that the superhighway between the right and left hemispheres of the brain is wired, the corpus callosum. We have a lot of connections. We have a lot of verbal connections, the verbal centers, we want to talk things through. The man, on the other hand, the way the male brain is wired, he actually has, it's more gray matter, less white matter, fewer of those kinds of verbal connections. And so what he most needs is to actually get space. He needs some space in order to process and think through what's going on. A lot of the men on the survey said also getting space is important in a conflict, especially when emotions are running high, so he doesn't say something that he's going to regret later. Like, he's wired to be the protector, not the hurter, right? And he wants to be careful he doesn't hurt, and so he has to get space. The problem is, as he is pulling away, if we're in an emotional conflict, that's when she most needs that hug. That's when she most needs to talk. And it makes a difference for us as women to recognize this literally is the way his brain is wired. And this is why we tell men, it makes all the difference if you will say before you go get your space, look, I'm angry, I need space. I want you to know we're okay. And if you can tell your partner, if you can tell your husband, your boyfriend, that this is important to you, he will want to do this because he wants to make you happy. And if he can practice that, it will make all the difference to your ability to let him go and have that space and recognize this is what I used to do. I used to follow Jeff around the house and be like, well, what are you thinking about what I just said? And he's like, I don't know what I'm thinking. Of course, I'm like, how can you not know what you're thinking? But for a man, he really truly needs that space to pull away, process, figure out what he's thinking, and then he can come back and talk about it. If we can let him do that, trust me, all the women out there, we will have a much better outcome in the end.
0: Now, you say women have a misunderstanding about what physical intimacy means to their husbands. What do you mean by that?
1: So we, as women, we know that physical intimacy is important to our husbands, but we tend to put it in the wrong category. We tend to think of physical intimacy in our marriages as being primarily a physical need for him. You know, we think it's a physical need, it's a physical urge. And you know what? I'm sorry, when you've been chasing kids around all day or whatever, sleep seems like a physical need too, right? And instead, as I started doing this survey of men, and I started not just seeing the statistics come back, but hearing their hearts, I realized that as I was asking them, what's the importance of this in your life? I heard nothing about the physical. What I kept hearing was entirely this enormous emotional need that the men have that they can't get met any other way. And here's what the need is. It's the need that every man seems to have to know that his wife desires him, to know that she wants him. And if he feels desired by his wife, it gives a man a sense of confidence. It gives him a sense of well-being, but in all the other areas of his life, not just in the bedroom. And it works the other way as well. If he feels like I'm not desired by my wife, it gives him this almost this sense of depression, really, and this lack of well-being in every other area of his life. What you're hearing there, that is not primarily a physical need at all, really. I mean, that really is this emotional need he can't get met any other way. As women, to recognize, you know, sometimes this may be a lower priority for us because we're tired, we have things to do, and it matters to us, obviously, but we are wired differently. It makes all the difference if we'll make this a priority. And what the neuroscientists have found is that if we will make that a priority once a week, it turns out that builds a sustainable level of testosterone. Everybody has testosterone. We as women do too. And if we make physical intimacy a priority once a week, it builds enough of that testosterone that we want to keep going and we want to continue to have that relationship once a week or more. But once it gets below once a week, it tends to be a negative cycle because then you're not as interested, so it tends to happen less. And then because it's happening less, your testosterone drops and you're even less interested and so on. And so that's something for us as women. It's a huge investment in the emotional life of our husband and our marriage once we know this.
0: Shondi, we've all heard that men are visual, and many women listening to this have had to confront a concern about whether their man is looking sideways at another woman or looking at porn. Did you study this? And if so, what did you find is going on inside them in this area?
1: Yeah, this is definitely an area that we have done a lot of study because it is such a big deal. I actually have come to think there is no other single issue that affects so many millions and millions of men and boys, by the way, our sons, every day in today's culture that so many millions and millions of women are completely blind to. Because it turns out that men and boys every day are being confronted by images in public that really are only intended to be seen in private. And that there's actually a part of the male brain that's being involuntarily stimulated, even if he doesn't want it to be, which is something that we as women misunderstand. And it's called the nucleus accumbens. It's closer to the back of the brain, and it's the part of the brain that everybody has. It's the best way of describing it is imagine that you're really hungry, you haven't eaten all day, and you walk into a friend's house and you see this beautiful buffet of food across the room. You automatically have a biological, instantaneous, non-voluntary response that you're drawn to the food, and it's this gut-level reaction, like, I want that. Right? That is a biological, non-voluntary, stimulative response. And then that's the nucleus accumbens lighting up. The very next second, what happens in your brain is that your cortical centers, your thinking centers at the front of the brain light up and you go, oh, wait, they haven't started eating yet or whatever. And you're thinking and your choice kicks in. When a man sees those images, whatever that image is, whether it's the commercial, you know, of the woman stripping down to the bikini or whatever it is, his nucleus accumbens lights up. And it's this biological, involuntary stimulation where he's like, I want to consume that image. And it's not a desire for the person exactly as much as it is for the image, because looking at it feels good. It's stimulating. But then the very next second, the cortical centers and the thinking centers kick in. And that's when he thinks to himself, wait, no, you know, don't look at that. Or I want to honor my wife. Or if it's the colleague who's dressed with the one button a bit too low, and he wants to honor his colleague, his female colleague. And he goes, nope, look away or don't think that or whatever that is. That's where he has a choice. And the problem is we women do not understand this in any way, because when we see the attractive man, our nucleus accumbens stays dark. And it's the thinking centers that light up from the beginning. And we think to ourselves, he's an attractive man. And that's about it. And so we don't understand. There's a war in the male brain when those stimulative images hit his eyes and he's being stimulated whether or not he wants to be, and he has to pull his thoughts away. And it's this little intrabrain war that most men and boys

0: boys are having to deal with all the time in today's culture, we women have never experienced that intrabrain war because that nucleus accumbens stays dark. And so we don't understand just how much a husband or a son needs our help, our understanding, our support to be able to say, this is probably a pretty difficult culture. What can I do, if anything, to support you? And a lot of men have trained themselves their whole life. They know, you know, exactly how to fight that war and win. And so the answer is, you know, just keep being there for me. You know, I'm good. I've developed good habits. But it shouldn't be surprising that some percentage of the men in our world will have grown pretty weary of this war, of this battle, of this struggle where their brains are being stimulated without their consent. And so they have stepped into making really poor choices. And in that case, it's just as important for a wife to be able to understand you don't excuse it, because there is no excuse for making the poor choice. But to have that kind of empathy and that understanding and maybe even some compassion and to be able to say, I expect some changes here, but what can I do to help? If you can approach this calmly with a message of, I don't really get it, but I want to. And even if you've made poor choices, I want to be here for you. I want to help you get free of this. If you can approach it with that sort of heart and that calmness, let me tell you, if you can talk about this, you can talk about anything.
1: Shanti, thanks so much for sharing this valuable information with us. It's been great. It's been a real blessing. Thank you so much.
0: Thanks so much.
1: Research shows that patience and understanding are critical to any successful and lasting relationship. This is particularly true in happy marriages. Understanding your partner can help you experience a greater sense of fulfillment and a lifelong perspective on your marriage relationship. The Bible has so many vital words of life, so many practical answers for building rich, abundant personal relationships, and in particular, building happy, lifelong marriages. God desires what is best for us, what is good for us. Notice what the Bible says in Romans chapter 8 and verse 28. And we know that all things work together for good to those who love God, to those who are called according to His purpose. Jesus came to this planet to ensure that we can have the best, what is good. The Bible also tells us that life will have its challenges and problems, but we are not left alone. 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
1: If you've enjoyed today's journey into the world of relationships and the search for happiness, then be sure to join us again next week when we will share another of life's journeys together. Until then, let's ask God to guide us in our relationships today. Dear Heavenly Father, thank you for your love and goodness to us. Thank you for the promise to provide what is good and best for us. Thank you for helping us to better understand each other, to strengthen our relationships and our marriages. Lord, we want to experience happiness and live life to the full. Please bless us now as we reach out to you and make our relationships and marriages as strong and happy, as good as you plan them to be. We ask this in Jesus' name. Amen.

0: 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This is Ken Ham, author, speaker, and blogger on the Bible's reliability and authority. This week we've learned there's no such thing as prehistory, since God's Word records history from the beginning. And we find evidence all around the world that confirms the Bible's history. 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We're all descended from Adam and Eve, and related through Noah and his family. Cultures all around the world have legends of a flood. Many talk about water covering everything, animals getting on a big boat, and even a rainbow in the sky afterward. Sound familiar? Well, these legends are distorted cultural memories of an event from history, a real event, the global flood of Noah's day.
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2: Welcome to These Times Radio Magazine, a journey through God's Word. I'm Dwight Lane Hoff. I'd like to welcome you to our Bible study today. Let's begin with prayer. Our gracious and loving Lord, we thank you for the blessings you have given us each day. Be with us as we open up your word. Give us insight and understanding and encouragement for this day. In Jesus' name, amen. We continue our study in the book of John. We're in chapter 10. Jesus continues to speak here, giving illustrations of his ministry and about God. In fact, we could call this particular section, Jesus as the Good Shepherd. Jesus said, "I tell you the truth, the man who does not enter the sheep pen by the gate, but climbs in by some other way, is a thief and a robber. The man who enters by the gate is the shepherd of his sheep. The watchman opens the gate for him, and sheep listen to his voice. He calls his own sheep by name, leads them out. And when he has brought out all his own, he goes on ahead of them, and his sheep follow him because they know his voice. But they will never follow a stranger. In fact, they will run away from him because they do not recognize a stranger's voice." Now Jesus used this figure of speech, but they did not understand what he was telling them. At night, sheep were gathered often into a sheep pen to protect them from thieves, from weather, or wild animals. Now, the sheep pen, in most cases, were caves, sheds, maybe open areas surrounded by walls made of stones or branches. The shepherd actually slept in the pen often to protect the sheep, just as a shepherd cares for his sheep. Jesus, the Good Shepherd, cares for his flock, for those who follow him. The prophet Ezekiel, in Ezekiel 34:23, predicted the coming of the Messiah, calling him a shepherd. All these references to sheep and shepherds that we find in the Bible began to make a lot more sense to me after I lived and pastored for a while in Ireland. I'm a city boy, right? Even though I live in the country right now, I'm 3 miles from the city. And didn't know much about sheep, certainly didn't know any shepherds that I am aware of. But there was a Christian man that I got to know in Ireland, and he was a shepherd, he had sheep. And when winter came, spring, and there was still snow on the ground, and it was lambing season, he at times had to sleep out in the cold with his sheep to protect them, especially if they gave birth. So it still happens. And it was a wonderful illustration that Jesus was giving there that eventually would begin to make a lot more sense to the people as they began to understand how he spoke to them. And of course, later on, as they looked back at the ministry and teaching of Christ. In verse 7 of John chapter 10, it says, "Therefore Jesus said again, I tell you the truth, I am the gate for the sheep. All who ever came before me were thieves and robbers, but the sheep did not listen to them. I am the gate. Whoever enters through me will be saved. He will come in and go out and find pasture. The thief comes only to steal and kill and destroy. I have come that they may have life and have it to the full. I'm the good shepherd. The good shepherd lays down his life for the sheep. Well, again here, in the sheep pen, the shepherd functioned as a gate, letting the sheep in, protecting them. Jesus, he is saying, is the gate to God's salvation for us. He offers access to safety and security. Christ is our protector, folks. Some people resent it that Jesus is the gate, the only way to access to God. But Jesus is God's Son. Why should we look for another way to God, or another way, or want to customize a different approach to God? You know, in contrast to the thief who takes life, Jesus gives life. The life he gives right now is abundantly richer and fuller. It is eternal, and yet it begins immediately. So life in Christ is lived on a higher plane because of his forgiveness, his love, his guidance. Question we need to ask ourselves, have we taken Christ's offer of life? A hired hand, well, tends the sheep for money, while the shepherd does it for love and caring. The shepherd owns the sheep and is committed to them. So, Jesus is not merely doing a job. He's committed to love us, even lay down his life for us, right? False teachers, false prophets don't have this commitment. It says in verse 12, the hired hand is not the shepherd who owns the sheep, so when he sees the wolf coming, he abandons the sheep and run away. Then the wolf attacks the flock and scatters it. The man runs away because he's a hired hand and cares nothing for the sheep. And finally, in verse 14, he says, I am the good shepherd. I know my sheep know me. Just as the Father knows me, and I know the Father, and I lay down my life for the sheep. I have other sheep that are not of this sheep pen. I must bring them also. They too will listen to my voice, and there shall be one flock and one shepherd. The reason my Father loves me is that I lay down my life only to take it up again. No one takes it from me, but I lay it down of my own accord. I have authority to lay it down and authority to take it up again. This command I received from my Father. Now, the other sheep, you know, who are they? Well, actually, they were non-Jews. Jesus came to save Gentiles as well as the Jewish people. This is an insight into his worldwide mission, to die for the sins of the world. People sometimes want to restrict God's blessing to their own group, but Jesus refuses to be limited by the fences that we build. Now, Jesus' death and resurrection as part of God's plan for the salvation of the world puts us under God's control. No one could kill Jesus without his consent. In verse 19, it says that at these words, the Jews were again divided. Many of them said, he is demon-possessed and raving mad. Why listen to him? But others said, these are not the sayings of a man possessed by a demon. Can a demon open the eyes of the blind? You see, folks, if Jesus had been merely a man, his claims to be God would have proven him insane. But his miracles proved his words. He really was God. And the religious leaders could not see beyond their own prejudices as they looked at Jesus only from a human perspective. Jesus confined in a human box. But Jesus was not limited by their restricted vision, was he? Well, let's go on to another section here. Jesus is confronted by the religious leaders when he's down. Look at verse 22 of John chapter 10. Then came the feast of dedication at Jerusalem. It was winter, and Jesus was in the temple area walking in Solomon's colonnade. The Jews gathered around him, saying, how long will you keep us in suspense? If you are the Christ, tell us plainly. All right, let's look at that a little bit. The Feast of Dedication commemorated the cleansing of the temple under Judas Maccabeus in the year 165 BC. That was after Antiochus Epiphanes had defiled it by sacrificing a pig on the altar of burnt offerings. And so this feast was celebrated toward the end of December. This is also the present-day Feast of Lights, which is called Hanukkah, right? Now, Solomon's colonnade was a roofed walkway supported by large stone columns just inside the walls of the temple courtyard. Many people asking for proof do so for the wrong reasons. I think most of the questioners didn't really want to follow Jesus in the way he wanted to lead them. They hoped that Jesus would declare himself Messiah. Messiah for, perverted or even selfish reasons. They, along with the disciples and everyone else in the nation, would have been delighted to have him drive out the Romans. Many of them didn't think he was going to do that, however. And these doubters hoped he would identify himself so they could therefore accuse him of telling lies, just like the religious leaders, the Pharisees, had done. Well, how did Jesus confront this question? Are you the Messiah? Are you Christ? Verse 25 of John 10, Jesus answered, I did tell you, but you do not believe. The miracles I do in my Father's name speak for me, but you do not believe because you are not my sheep. My sheep listen to my voice. I know them. They follow me. I give them eternal life, and they shall never perish. No one can snatch them out of my hand. My Father who has given them to me is greater than all. No one can snatch them out of my Father's hand. I and the Father are one. Well, just as a shepherd protects his sheep, as we talked about a moment ago, Jesus protects his people from eternal harm. And while believers can expect to suffer from a variety of things here on earth, Satan cannot harm their souls or take them away from eternal life with God. There are many reasons to be afraid here on earth, because this is the devil's domain, it says in 1 Peter 5:8. But if you choose to follow Jesus, he will give you everlasting safety. Now, in verse 30, when Jesus said, I and the Father are one, this is the clearest statement of Jesus' divinity ever made. You see, Jesus and his Father may not be the same individual, but they are one in essence and nature. And so, Jesus is not merely a good teacher. He's God. His claim to be God was unmistakable. The religious leaders wanted to kill him because their laws said that anyone claiming to be God should die. Nothing could persuade them that Jesus' claims were true. Well, what happened, as we see in verse 31, it says again the Jews picked up stones to stone him. But Jesus said to them, I have shown you many great miracles from the Father. For which of these do you stone me? You see, they are attempting to carry out this blaspheming punishment. They intended to stone Jesus. Well, in verse 33, they

blaspheme because I said, I am God's son. Do not believe me unless I do what my Father does. But if I do it, even though you do not believe me, believe the miracles, that you may know and understand that the Father is in me and I in the Father. Now, what Jesus is referring to here is the book of Psalms, Psalm 82, verse 6, where the Israelite rulers and judges are called gods. If God called the Israelite leaders gods because they were agents of God, of God's revelation and will, how could it be blasphemy for Jesus to call himself the Son of God? And so Jesus was rebuking the religious teachers and leaders because he is the Son of God in a unique, unparalleled relationship of oneness with the Father. Well, you know the result, don't you? Again, they tried to seize him, but he escaped their grasp. You see, if we accept Christ as Lord, we must also accept his testimony to the Bible as God's word. In verse 40, it says Jesus went back across the Jordan to the place where John had been baptizing in the early days. Here he stayed, and many people came to him. They said, though John never performed a miraculous sign, all that John said about this man was true. And in that place, many believed in Jesus. Well, that was a pretty strong confrontation, wasn't it? Now we turn to John chapter 11. Now a man named Lazarus was sick. He was from Bethany, the village of Mary and her sister, Martha. This Mary, whose brother Lazarus now lay sick, was the same one who poured perfume on the Lord and wiped his feet with her hair. And so the sisters sent word to Jesus, Lord, the one you love is sick. The village of Bethany, folks, was located about 2 miles east of Jerusalem on the road to Jericho. It was near enough to Jerusalem for Jesus and the disciples to be in danger, but far enough away so as not to attract attention prematurely. Now, as their brother grew very sick, Mary and Martha turned to Jesus for help. They believed in his ability to help because they had seen his miracles. Now, if you think about this, we also know of Jesus' miracles, both from Scripture and through the changed lives that we have seen. Maybe we've heard or seen ourselves some who have been healed by Jesus in emotional ways, in physical ways, in spiritual ways. When we need extraordinary help, Jesus offers extraordinary resources. We shouldn't hesitate to ask him for assistance. I hope you do. I do. In verse 4, when he heard this, Jesus said, this sickness will not end in death. No, it is for God's glory, so that God's Son may be glorified through it. Now, Jesus loved Martha and her sister and Lazarus, and yet when he heard that Lazarus was sick, he stayed where he was for 2 more days. Then he said to his disciples, let us go back to Judea. Now, it says here that Jesus loved this family, often stayed with them. He knew their pain, but did not respond immediately. And that seems puzzling at first, doesn't it? His delay had a specific purpose, though. I suppose that God's timing, especially his delays, may make us think he's not answering, or is not answering the way we want. But he will meet all of our needs according to his perfect schedule and purpose. By the way, it says that it also written by St. Paul in Philippians 4:19. So we need to patiently await his timing. Are there some things that you are praying for or about right now? And you're concerned, maybe even have entertained some doubt, because God does not seem to be answering straight away, or soon enough, or in a way that you can perceive will really free you from worry, solve the problem. I know that's happened to me, and when I look back, I say, oh, that's what God was doing. That was the right time. Be patient.

0: Well, when he said, let's go back to Judea, in verse 8, his disciples say, but Rabbi, they said, a short while ago the Jews tried to stone you, and yet you are going back there? And Jesus answered, are there not 12 hours of daylight? A man who walks by day will not stumble, for he sees by this world's light. It is when he walks by night that he stumbled, for he has no light. And after he had said this, he went on to tell them, our friend Lazarus has fallen asleep, but I'm going there to wake him up. Now, day symbolizes the knowledge of God's will, and night the absence of this knowledge. When we move ahead in darkness, we're going to stumble. Well, let's continue the story. The disciples replied, Lord, if he sleeps, he'll get better. Jesus had been speaking of his death, but his disciples thought he meant natural sleep. So then, verse 14, he told them plainly, Lazarus is dead, and for your sake I'm glad I was not there, so that you may believe, but let us go to him. Now, if Jesus had been with Lazarus during his final moments, the final moments, that is, of Lazarus' sickness, he might have healed him rather than let him die. Now, the raising of Lazarus, I think, was an essential display of his power and the resurrection from the dead, and it's crucial belief of Christian faith. Jesus not only raised himself from the dead, but he has the power to raise others. In verse 16, it says, Thomas, called Didymus, said to the rest of the disciples, let us go that we may die with him. He was always a bit negative, wasn't he? Thinking the worst was going to happen. We often remember Thomas as the doubter because he doubted Jesus' resurrection. But here he demonstrates love and courage. I mean, the disciples knew the dangers of going with Jesus near Jerusalem, and they had tried to talk him out of it. Thomas merely expressed what all of them felt. I mean, when their objections failed, they were willing to go, even to die with Jesus. They may not have understood why Jesus would be killed, but they were loyal to him, weren't they? There are unknown dangers in doing God's work. It's wise to consider the high cost of being Jesus' disciple. Well, in verse 17 it says, on his arrival, Jesus found that Lazarus had already been in the tomb for 4 days. Bethany was less than 2 miles from Jerusalem, and many Jews had come to Martha and Mary to comfort them in the loss of their brother. And when Martha heard that Jesus was coming, she went out to meet him, but Mary stayed at home. Lord, Martha said to Jesus, if you had been here, my brother would not have died. But I know that even now, God will give you whatever you ask. Jesus said to her, your brother will rise again. And Martha answered, well, I know he will rise again in the resurrection at the last day. Jesus said to her, I am the resurrection and the life. He who believes in me will live, even though he dies. And whoever lives and believes in me will never die. Do you believe this? Yes, Lord, she told him. I believe that you are the Christ, the Son of God, who has come into the world. Now, let's stop right there for a moment. Jesus had the power over life and death, as well as the power to forgive sins, because he's our Creator. He who is life can surely restore life. Whoever believes in Christ has a spiritual life that death can't conquer or diminish. When we realize his power and how wonderful his offer really is, how can we help but commit our lives to him? Martha is best known for being too busy, you remember, to sit down and talk with Jesus, mentioned in one of the other Gospels. But here we see her as a woman of very deep faith. Her statement of faith is exactly the response that Jesus wants from you and me. Well, in verse 28, it says, after she had said this, she went back and called her sister Mary aside. The teacher is here, she said, and he's asking for you. When Mary heard this, she got up quickly and went to him. Now, Jesus had not yet entered the village, but was still at the place where Martha had met him. And when the Jews who had been with Martha in the house comforting her noticed how quickly she got up and went out, they followed her, supposing she was going to the tomb to mourn there. When Mary reached the place where Jesus was and saw him, she fell at his feet and said, "Lord, if you had been here, my brother would not have died." When Jesus saw her weeping, and the Jews who had come along with her also weeping, he was deeply moved in spirit and troubled. "Where have you laid him?" he asked. "Come and see, Lord," they replied. Jesus wept. Then the Jews said, "See how he loved him." But some of them said, "Could not he who opened the eyes of the blind man have kept this man from dying?" Now, friends, John stresses that we have a God who cares. The portrait here contrasts with the Greek concept of a God that was popular in that day, a God with no emotions and no messy involvement with humans. But here we see many of Jesus' emotions. We see compassion, indignation, sorrow, even frustration. He often expressed deep emotion, and we must never be afraid to reveal our true feelings to him, because he understands them, right? For he experienced them himself. So be honest and don't try to hide anything from your Savior who cares. When Jesus saw the weeping and the wailing, he too wept openly. Perhaps he empathized with their grief, or perhaps he was troubled by their unbelief. In either case, Jesus showed that he cares enough for us to weep with us in our sorrow. You know, I had a man that I was interviewing one day who said, I can't believe it when people say that Jesus feels pain when we do, or that Jesus grieves when we do. I believe that Jesus and God are sovereign and they know the end from the beginning, so why would they feel these emotions? This story tells something quite different, right? I mean, his testimony that God is sovereign, I mean, it sounds great, but it seems to put God at a great distance from us, and that's not what Jesus came to teach us. Now, in verse 38, it says that Jesus, once more deeply moved, came to the tomb. It was a cave with a stone laid across the entrance. Now, tombs, friends, at this time were usually caves carved in the limestone rock of a hillside. A tomb was often large enough for people to walk inside, and several bodies would be placed in one tomb. And after burial, a large stone was rolled across the entrance to the tomb. "Take away the stone," verse 39, he said. "But Lord," said Martha, the sister of the dead man, "by this time there is a bad odor, for he has been there 4 days." And then Jesus said, "Did I not tell you that if you believed, you would see the glory of God?" And so they took away the stone. And then Jesus looked up and said, "Father, I thank you that you have heard me. I knew that you always hear me, but I said this for the benefit of the people standing here, that they may believe that you sent me." And when he had said this, Jesus called in a loud voice, "Lazarus, come out." And the dead man came out, his hands and feet wrapped with strips of linen and a cloth around his face. And Jesus said to them, "Take off the grave clothes and let him go." What a story. Jesus raised others from the dead, including Jairus' daughter, you remember. Well, we're going to see what kind of response this miracle had on the people who were skeptics, and for those who doubted. Well, I know you enjoy studying the scripture with me. I'd enjoy hearing from you, your comments, your prayer requests. You can email me at yourbible@radiodwight.com. But until we meet again at the same time, I'm Dwight Lanehoff, reminding you that we don't live by bread alone, but by every word that proceeds from the mouth of God.
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2: The Lord is my shepherd, I shall not want. He maketh me to lie down in green pastures. He leadeth me beside the still waters. He restoreth my soul. He leadeth me in the paths of righteousness for his name's sake. Yea, though I walk through the valley of the shadow of death, I will fear no evil, for thou art with me. Thy rod and thy staff, they comfort me. Thou preparest a table before me in the presence of mine enemies. Thou anointest my head with oil, my cup runneth over. Surely goodness and mercy shall follow me all the days of my life, and I will dwell in the house of the Lord forever.
3: Therefore, whosoever heareth these sayings of mine, and doeth them, I will liken him unto a wise man which built his house upon a rock. And the rain descended, and the floods came, and the winds blew and beat upon that house, and it fell not, for it was founded upon a rock. And every one that heareth these sayings of mine, and doeth them not, shall be likened unto a foolish man, which built his house upon the sand. And the rain descended, and the floods came, and the winds blew and beat upon that house. And it fell, and great was the fall of it.
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5: Now a look at your evening weather on Lafayette Christian Talk Radio. Partly sunny with thunderstorms today with a high near 93 and lows around 72. Partly sunny with thunderstorms tomorrow with a high of 96 and lows around 74. For your Wednesday, partly sunny with thunderstorms with a high near 94 and lows around 72. And for Thursday, mostly cloudy with a high near 92 and lows around 69. That's your evening weather on Lafayette Christian Talk Radio.
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7: From the Christian News Radio Network, I'm Jim Miller. White House television press pool will no longer cover President Trump's events after the White House banned three outlets. Reporters from CNN, MS Now, and Political were barred after Trump accused the organizations of negative coverage. Three outlets notified the White House this morning they're taking legal action against the administration. President Trump will address world leaders at the UN General Assembly in New York. News Nation's Hannah Brandt has more.
8: Tomorrow night, the president will take the stage for his speech. The White House telling us the president will use his remarks to highlight the way he's confronted global issues. Among them, of course, the war in Ukraine. The president continuing to make the case it's in the world's best interest to prevent Iran from getting a nuclear weapon. We've heard that argument from the White House several times over the past 6 months of this conflict. But it really has created consequences for the whole world, especially with oil prices.
7: Also on Trump's agenda is a meeting with Ukrainian President Vladimir Zelensky. More news coming up, but right now, here's a word from our sponsor.
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7: The FAA has issued ground stops at several Northeast airports due to equipment outages. The ground stops are in place at LaGuardia, John F. Kennedy, Newark, Teterboro, and Philadelphia airports. There have been more than 220 flights delayed at Newark so far, and travelers are being encouraged to contact their airline regarding flight status. The FAA turning to AI as it looks for some new ways to cut delays and ease congestion at airports with a new system called SMART. News Nation's Marty Hughes.
11: It uses artificial intelligence to spot potential congestion and weather problems before flights take off. SMART pulls together airline schedules, weather, airport capacity, and airspace conditions. And then it can identify the potential problems and recommend changes to routes or timing. Air traffic controllers still, though, make the decisions. The FAA is now taking a limited approach with a first phase expected to run about 90 days. Officials will then use that time to test SMART's predictions before considering a wider rollout.
7: The initial rollout is focused on the Washington area. NFL football tonight features the New York Giants visiting the Los Angeles Rams, looking for a 2-0 start to the season. Kickoff takes place at SoFi Stadium. It's at 8:15 Eastern Time kickoff. From Christian News Radio Network, I'm Jim Miller. To hear this and other reports on demand, visit ChristianNewsRadio.org.
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13: So just as we have Babylon, Medo-Persia, Greece, Rome, so too here, Babylon, Medo-Persia, Greece, Rome. Up to this point, we have no new information. This is all review. It's all what, everyone? Review. Now, I want to show you very quickly here a quotation that we've already shown once before. This was from Edward Gibbon, the secular historian. I told you that Edward Gibbon was actually quite disinterested in religion and was actually against organized religion. But he himself said, as a secular historian, in his Decline and Fall of the Western Roman Empire, the images of gold, silver, or brass that might serve to represent the nations and their kings were successively broken by the iron monarchy of Rome. So even he could see that Daniel chapter 2 represents a timeline. This has been the historical interpretation. The what, everyone? And it's also been the correct interpretation. I want to show you something that's very, very interesting. A friend of mine visited the courthouse in Nuremberg, Germany. Okay, this is the courthouse in Nuremberg, Germany, where many of the Nazi war criminals were tried in this very building. And above the two great doors is two very interesting sculptures. And I want to show you amazing historical correspondence here. So if you can see here, just quickly, you have a figure here on the left and a figure on the right. Now, you can't make it out super well here, but on the right, that's Nebuchadnezzar with his long beard and his Babylonian garb. And if you look carefully, you see a lion with eagle's wings. On the left, you have a gentleman. You can see he's wearing a sort of a Medo-Persian outfit. That is, he has kind of the Persian headdress on there. And there's a bear. Okay, so let's look at these a little bit closer. Sure enough, there's Nebuchadnezzar and the lion with eagle's wings. Does everyone see that? Okay, now look at this. Here we have a Persian individual, a Persian soldier, and we have a bear. And if you look very carefully, I can show you a close-up picture. Guess how many ribs are in that mouth? Three ribs. Now here's another one. This is the separate large door. And if you can look carefully here, you see Alexander the Great, none other than Alexander the Great. And that right there is a guess what? It's a leopard. Guess how many heads it has? Four-headed leopard. And over here, we have a Roman soldier and a strange-looking beast with 10 horns. Here's up-close views of that. You see that? Alexander the Great. Do you see the four-headed leopard, everyone? Okay, you see the historical correspondence. And look here. Roman soldier, do you see this horrific beast? You see the 10 horns here, everyone? Absolutely incredible. Now that shows you, in fact, I looked and looked and looked and looked and looked to try to figure out how old this building is. I don't know. The person that took the pictures told me the building is circa 1650 AD. Circa 1650 AD. Now, I'm still trying to confirm that. But if that's true, that shows you that this idea, this interpretation, is some 400 years old. This isn't something that Pastor Asherick just invented. People have historically seen Babylon, Medo-Persia, Greece, Rome, and Babylon, Medo-Persia, Greece, Rome. Are we all clear, everyone? Yes. So far, so good. Now, you'll notice that this strange beast here has these horns coming up. And if you look very carefully, you can actually see there's a little head on this horn. You might be thinking, well, where's there a head on that horn for? Well, that's what we're going to find out right now. Go back to Daniel chapter 7. Back to Daniel chapter 7. Okay, and we're in verse 7. Very quickly, let's read about this ferocious beast. After this, I saw in the night visions, and behold, a fourth beast, dreadful and terrible, and strong exceedingly. It had huge iron teeth. It was devouring and breaking in pieces and trampling the residue with its feet. It was different from all the beasts that were before it. And it had how many horns? 10 horns. Now look at verse 8. Here's new information. Everything up to this point is review. Is what, everyone? Review. But here's new information. Verse 8. Daniel says, I was considering the horns. Now, if I say to you, well, consider it, what am I saying? Think about it. Daniel says, I was thinking about the horns. Something about that fourth beast and something about those horns riveted and arrested his attention. So I was thinking about the horns, and there was another horn, a little one. Do you see that, everyone? A little horn. That little horn is the Antichrist. Okay? Bible scholars are universally agreed on this. That little horn is the Antichrist power. Okay? Now look at this. A little horn came up among them, before whom there were three of the first horns plucked up by the roots. And in this horn were eyes like the eyes of a man and a mouth speaking great words. My Bible says pompous words. If you look in the margin, it says blasphemous words. Okay, that's why here on that statue that we just showed you, on those horns, one of the horns had a little head on it, and that little horn is the Antichrist. Okay, now let's continue. Verse 9, I watched till thrones were put in place, Daniel seeing all of this in vision. And the Ancient of Days, that's God the Father, was seated. His garment was white as snow, the hair of his head was like pure wool. His throne was a fiery flame, its wheels a burning fire, a fiery stream issued and came forth from before him. Here's God. 1,000 thousands ministered to him, 10,000 times 10,000 stood before him. The court was seated and the books were opened. This is a judgment scene in verse 11. We'll spend a lot of time on this, but we're just going to go over it quickly right now. I watched because of the sound of the great words or pompous words which the little horn was speaking. I watched till the beast was slain and its body destroyed and given to the burning flame. So Daniel here sees in vision these four beasts. How many beasts? Four beasts. The fourth beast has how many horns? 10 horns. And he's thinking about those horns. Something about those horns riveted his attention, and he sees another little horn come up among those horns, and this horn starts spouting his mouth off. That little horn is the Antichrist. And what we're going to do is give 10 identifying characteristics. You write them down in the corresponding verses. And you will see exactly who this power is. Okay? It's all right here in this passage. Here we go. Notice first of all, the first thing that we need to notice is that it is a little horn. It is a what, everyone? A little horn. Okay? Actually, let's look with me just very quickly so we're clear on this. Look at verse 24 of Daniel 7. You're still there in Daniel 7. Look at verse 24 so we can be clear. It says the 10 horns, verse 24, are 10 kings which shall arise out of this kingdom. So are these literal horns? I mean, should we be somewhere out scouring the earth looking for 10 horns? No, no, no. The 10 horns represent 10 kings or kingdoms. Hey, that's exactly what we would expect. Because here you have Rome. Rome divides into the iron and clay, which are kingdoms. Are we clear on that, everyone? Okay, 10 toes, 10 horns. And so the first thing we want to notice is, number one, it's a little kingdom. Did it refer to any of the other horns as being little? No, no, no. But here it says a little horn. Identifying characteristic number one, it's a little kingdom. Okay? Number two, notice that it comes up among them. Did you see that in verse 8? Let's read verse 8 again. It says a little horn coming up among them. Coming up what, everyone? Among them. Now, among them, who's them? Them is the 10 horns, and the 10 horns are the nations of divided Rome, or today what we would call Europe. So this power has to come up among the European nations. Okay? Has to come up among them. So if we're looking for the Antichrist to pop up in Tokyo, you're looking in the wrong place. It has to come up among the nations of divided Rome, what we today call Europe. Think of it this way. I'm not among you right now. Okay? I'm over here. But if I walk out into the midst of you, could you say now, he's among us? Yes. Does that make sense? Okay, so now I'm among you. Okay? This little horn has to come up, what, everyone? Among the 10 horns, and the 10 horns correspond to the 10 toes. So far, so good? Okay, number three. It has to come up after them. He said, well, how do we know that? Well, think about it. Its little horn didn't come up during the period of Greece. The little horn didn't come up during the period of Medo-Persia. The little horn had to come up after the dividing of Rome. In other words, in order to come up among the nations of divided Rome, Rome would have had to have been divided. And so it has to come up, if you want the date, 476 AD. It has to come up after 476 AD, sometime. If somebody says, oh, I know who the Antichrist is, and he came up in 233, wrong, can't be. It has to come up after the division of Rome. Now, the spirit of Antichrist was already working, as we've said, in John's day and in Paul's day, but it manifests itself here among and after the division of Rome. Number four, notice that it plucked up three horns. What did it do? Plucked up three. We'll come back to that. In fact, if you remember, it says it plucked up three by the roots. Now, what happens if you pluck up something by the roots? Shoo, gone. This horn was diverse or different from the other horns. You're still there in Daniel chapter 7. Look at verse 24. Daniel 7, verse 24. The 10 horns are 10 kings who shall arise from this kingdom, and another shall arise. What's that word? After them. See, there it is. After them, he shall be diverse. My Bible says different from the first ones. So something about this kingdom, this little kingdom, is different. It's what, everyone? It couldn't be like all the other kings. Something was different about this kingdom. Okay, let's continue. Number six. This one, this kingdom, has a prominent man at its head. Okay, a prominent man at its head. You pick that up in verse 8. Daniel chapter 7, verse 8. It says, "In this horn were eyes like the eyes of a man and a mouth speaking pompous words." So this horn has a prominent figure that has eyes that see and guide it. So a central man that guides it and a central figurehead that speaks for it. A prominent man at the head. Number 7, this little horn speaks blasphemies. We've already seen that. In fact, it's several times here in the chapter, but verse 25 is the clearest one. Speaks pompous words against God. Blasphemies. Now, we should ask the question, what is blasphemy? What is blasphemy? People say, oh, blasphemy is it's bad. Oh, no. Let's look at the biblical definition of blasphemy. I'll give you 3 verses here. In fact, you can write them down. I think it's there's not actually a place for you to write this down in your lesson, but you'll want to make note of this. First definition of blasphemy from the Bible, Mark chapter 2, verse 7. Speaking of Jesus, they said, "Why does this man speak blasphemies like this? Who can forgive sins but God alone?" Jesus claimed to be able to forgive sins, and the people of his day said, "That's blasphemy to claim to be able to forgive sins." Was Jesus committing blasphemy when he said he could forgive sins? No, because he was God. But if I claim to be able to forgive your sins, the Bible says that's blasphemy. Okay, that would be... Now, if you steal my sunglasses and I forgive you, that's different. But if you steal his sunglasses and I forgive you, I have no prerogative on that. Are we clear? Okay, notice the second definition here. Speaking of the religious leader said, "For a good work, we do not stone you." They were talking to Jesus. "But for blasphemy, and because you being a man, make yourself God." Because Jesus had said in John chapter 10, verse 30, "I and my Father are one." Now think about that. Is it blasphemy for Jesus to claim to be God? No, because he is God. But what if I claim to be God? Would that be blasphemous? So definition number 1, the power to forgive sins. Definition number 2, claim to be God. Definition number 3 is, if that's not enough. The Apostle Paul in 1 Timothy chapter 1, verses 12 and 13, he says, "I thank Christ Jesus our Lord, who has strengthened me because he considered me faithful, putting me into service, even though I was formerly a blasphemer and a persecutor and a violent aggressor." The Apostle Paul here refers to himself as a blasphemer, listen to this very carefully, because he persecuted the people of God in the name of God. You got that? That's another definition of blasphemy. To persecute the people of God in the name of God. So 3 definitions of blasphemy. Claim to be able to forgive sins on earth, claim to be God on earth, and persecuting God's people in the name of God. Okay, so those are our biblical definitions. What kind of definitions? Biblical. So let's continue. Let's back up here. I didn't want to go there. Give me one more. Go back. Oh, you're so gracious. Here we go. Okay, man at the head speaks blasphemy. It's a persecuting power. Look at verses 1 and verse 25 of Daniel 7, or pardon me, 21 and 25 of Daniel 7. 21 says, "I was watching, and the same horn was making war against who?"
14: Saints.
13: The saints. Who are the saints?
14: God's people.
13: God's people. So this war is make this little horn is making war against the people of God. Look at verse 25. "And he shall speak pompous words against the Most High, and shall persecute the saints of the Most High." So this power's got to be a persecuting power. Okay? Number 9, this power will change or think to change the very law of God, the times and laws of God. You're still there in verse 25 of Daniel 7. Daniel 7, 25. It says, "Shall persecute the saints of the Most High and shall intend to change times and laws." Not some little city ordinance of Sterling Heights, Michigan. No. This power would claim to be able to change the very laws of God. Okay? And then finally, this power would rule for 1,260 days. Notice it there in verse 25. Would change times and laws. Then the saints would be given into his hand for a time, times, and half a time. Okay? Follow the math here. A time is 1. Times is 2. And half a time is 1/2. So that would be 3.5. That's what we talked about the last time we were together. So this power would rule for 3.5 prophetic years. 1,260 prophetic days. So far, so good, everyone? In fact, that time period, 1,260 days, appears 7 times in the Bible. 5 times in Revelation, 2 times in Daniel. It is the single most important, prominent time prophecy in all of Daniel and Revelation. Okay? You want to talk about prominence. Now, this is critical. A key that helps us to unlock Bible prophecy is that in end-time Bible prophecy, in what did I say, everyone? End-time Bible prophecy, a prophetic day equals a literal year. This is a time-honored principle of interpretation. Okay? And I'll give you two verses there. You can write that down. Ezekiel 4:6 and Numbers 14:34. Okay? So a literal or a prophetic day equals a literal year. Okay? So when we're talking about this power reigning for 1,260 prophetic days, that power is really reigning for 1,260 literal years. And we'll show you that in just a moment. Okay, so the Antichrist, who exactly is this little horn? Did everyone get your marks all written down? Let's quickly review them. Number one, it is a little kingdom. Number two, it has to come up among the nations of divided Europe. Number three, it has to come up after them. Has to come up what, everyone? After them. Number four, it plucked up how many?
14: Three.
13: Very good. Number five, I'm turning the page. Or different. My order might be a little different here. Okay, it's different. Number six, it's blasphemous. Speaking the blasphemies, claim to forgive sins, claim to be God on earth, and persecuting the people of God in the name of God. It has a prominent man at its head. It is a persecuting power. It would think to change the very laws and times of God, and it would rule for 1,260 prophetic days or literal years. Now, beloved, I want you to think this through. First of all, let's be clear about something. Crystal clear. God is not against people. Can someone say amen?
14: Amen.
13: God loves people. But God does not love systems that try to take away the kingdom of Christ and the prophet status of Christ and the priestly status of Christ. So far, so good. Okay, so for example, I happen to be an American here, and there's no shame in being an American. However, as an American, there are certain things that America has done historically that I'm not very proud of. Can someone say amen to that? Any other Americans here want to say amen to that? I mean, come on now. You just look at our treatment of the slaves. You look at our treatment of the indigenous peoples of this land. Now, the fact that I'm an American and the fact that America has historically done bad things, does that make me a bad person because I'm an American? No, no, no, no. So notice. My affiliation with America, my citizenship as an American, just because America has done wrong things does not mean I'm a bad person. Are we crystal clear on that? Okay, so God is not against people. God is not against people. Let's say that together. God is not against people. So if we put when we put this up here on the screen and everyone sees who the only power is that could meet these 10 identifying characteristics, incidentally, there are many more. We've just looked at 10 of them. The only power that could fit, if you say, oh, how could that be? I mean, I know someone who's affiliated with that system, or I myself am affiliated with that system. Does that mean you're a bad person?
14: No.
13: Not at all, because God is not against people, but he is against systems. Okay, crystal clear. So, all of those identifying characteristics, who's the only power that could fit all of them? The answer is the Roman church state. Okay? The ecclesiastical empire of Rome. The only power that fits all of the identifying characteristics. A hand-in-glove fit. The Roman church state. And I want to show you that in our closing moments here. Okay? Let's go through it. Does it fit? Number one, is it a little kingdom? Absolutely. One of the smallest kingdoms in the world, located there in Rome. The Vatican is one of the smallest kingdoms. Does it come up among them? Does this nation rise up among the nations of Western Europe? Does it meet that identifier? Sure does. Does it come up after them? Sure does. In fact, the power, we'll show you this in a little bit, came up at about 538 AD. I'll give you a quotation of that effect in just a moment. 538 AD, so it meets that. Plucks up three. Now, some of this, it takes a little bit of historical knowledge to go through, and I'll just quickly run through this. There were three tribes, the Vandals, the Heruli, and the Ostrogoths. They were Arian tribes. That is to say, they denied the preeminence of Jesus Christ. Okay, and basically what happened is the Bishop of Rome got on the phone to a man named Justinian, the ruler of the Eastern Roman Empire, and he said, I've got these three tribes over here that are giving me a hard time. They deny the teachings of the church, and what happened is, the short version is very short, Justinian came over and thrashed those kingdoms because the Bishop of Rome said they don't agree with us theologically. Those kingdoms, the Heruli, the Vandals of Northern Africa, and the Ostrogoths are gone today. No modern descendants whatsoever. None. Fits the historical correspondence perfectly. Is it different from the other kingdoms? Yes, this kingdom is a religio-political system. Okay, does that make sense? So France is France. It's a kingdom. Okay, England is England. It's a kingdom. Here, the Roman church state is a church, but it's also a kingdom. So it's diverse and it's different. Let me just quickly show you a quotation to that effect. This is taken from Alexander Clarence Flick, The Rise of the Medieval Church, page 168. The Bishop of Rome, in the seat of Caesar, was now the greatest man in the West and was soon forced to become the political as well as the spiritual head. You've got it. To the Western world, Rome was still the political capital, hence the whole habit of mind, all ambition, pride, and sense of glory, and every social prejudice favored the evolution of the great city in the ecclesiastical capital. Civil as well as religious disputes, notice that, civil and religious disputes were referred to the successor of Peter for settlement. In other words, when Constantine took his empire and moved it from Rome to Constantinople, what we today call Istanbul, he had to leave somebody in charge. And who did he leave in charge? He left the Bishop of Rome in charge of that empire. And if you go today to the Vatican, you'll see one of the most prominent paintings there is the donation of Constantine. I mean, we all should know that. That's basic history. And that's when Constantine basically turned the Western Roman Empire over to him and said, here, it's yours. And that's exactly what Flick is saying here. This is just basic history, basic history. Okay, does it have a prominent man at its head that speaks for it and that guides it? Sure it does. Does it speak blasphemy? Now, I hate to do this, absolutely hate to do this, because my own father is affiliated with this system, but my father would tell you that this is what this system teaches. So let's be clear on that. Let's be clear that this is from their own sources. I'm not up here blasting them. I'm not up here making fun of them. This is from their own sources. This is what they teach. Are we clear on that, everyone? Yes. God's not against people, and I'm not against people, but I am for truth. Amen. This is taken from Dignity and Duties of the Priest. Were the Redeemer to descend into a church, were Jesus Christ to descend into a church and sit in a confessional to administer the sacrament of penance, and a priest to sit in a confessional, Jesus would say over each penitent, ego te absolvo, that's Latin for I forgive you, I absolve you. The priest would likewise say over each of his penitents, ego te absolvo, and notice this, the penitents of each would be equally absolved. Do you see that? So here's Jesus, he forgives John, and here's a priest, and he forgives Mary, and both are equally forgiven. Are we clear, everyone? Does that meet one of our biblical definitions of blasphemy? To claim to be able to forgive sins? Absolutely it does. Notice this one. This is from the Archbishop of Venice prior to becoming Pius X. The Bishop of Rome is not only the representative of Jesus Christ, but he is Jesus Christ himself, hidden under the veil of the flesh. Does the Bishop of Rome speak? It is Jesus Christ who speaks. One of our definitions of blasphemy was claimed to be God on earth. This power says, we're God on earth. So far, so good? Okay? And our final definition of blasphemy, to rule for God, not our final definition, but just another one that sort of lends itself to that, the great encyclical letters of Leo XIII, he says on page 304, we hold upon this earth the place of God Almighty. The Bible calls that blasphemy. Okay? If I stood up here tonight and said, I hold upon this earth the place of God Almighty, you want forgiveness, you come to me. You want ministry, you come to, you would call that what? You say that, who do you think you are? That's blasphemous. I'll go to Jesus. Okay? Speech blasphemy, persecuting power. Just very quickly, W.E.H. Leckie, The History of the Rise and Influence of Rationalism in Europe, he said that the Roman church state has shed more innocent blood than any other institution that has ever existed among mankind will be questioned by no Protestant who has a competent knowledge of history, to the tune of 100 million people killed during a period called the Dark Ages by this power. Okay? The Dark Ages. Part of the reason it was called the Dark Ages is that the word, which is a lamp unto your feet and a light unto your path, was illegal. You couldn't have it. This book was kept in the Latin language. It wasn't the common language of the people. It was chained to a monastery wall or chained to a temple wall. You didn't get access to it. Are we clear on that, everyone? And if you did have one of these, you'd be persecuted. You could be killed for having one of these. Okay? Killed. Yeah, they come into your house and they see that you have it. You're done. We're very sorry. We're very sorry that you have this book. And killed in a lot of horrifically terrible ways that I just don't really want to spend time on. We'll talk maybe more about that in another night. Persecuting power changes the very times and laws of God. You say, no, couldn't be. From Lucius Ferrara's Prompta Bibliotheca, an article entitled Papa, volume 6, page 29. The Bishop of Rome is of so great authority and power that he can modify, explain, or interpret even what? Divine laws. Be clear on that. The Bishop of Rome can modify divine law since his power is not of man but of God, and he acts as the vicegerent or the representative of God upon the earth. We can change the law of God. Okay? The Bible says that he would intend... Now, can you really change God's law, yes or no? I mean, no. But the power... It doesn't say that this power would do it, but that it would intend to do it. Are we clear on that? You see the distinction there? Okay? And last but not least, that this power would rule for 1,260 prophetic days. And this is absolutely incredible. Listen to this from the History of the Christian Church, Volume 3. The Roman Church State's power became supreme in Christendom in when? 538 AD, due to a letter of the Roman Emperor Justinian. That was the story I was just telling you about. After those three were plucked up, the Heruli, the Vandals, and the Ostrogoths, Justinian issued a decree that the Bishop of Rome was the boss. Okay, when those powers were gone, there was nobody to resist anymore. So due to a letter of the Roman Emperor Justinian, known as Justinian's Decree, which set up and acknowledged the Bishop of Rome as the head of all, what everyone? Churches. When did that take place? 538 AD. So what happened that year? It gave the Roman church state political power, civil power, as well as ecclesiastical power. This letter became part of Justinian's code, the fundamental law of the empire. And that year, Pope Vigilius ascended the throne under the military protection of one of Justinian's generals, Belisarius. What year did that take place, everyone? 538. Well, check this out. 1,260 years later, in exactly 1798, exactly 1798, do the math. 538, you move 1,260 years, you come to 1798. You say, well, what happened in 1798? I'll tell you what happened in 1798. A man by the name of Napoleon. You ever heard of him? He was essentially sick and tired of taking orders from the papacy, and he sent one of his top generals, a man by the name of Louis Alexandre Berthier, he sent him down there into the Vatican, and he went in, he took the Bishop of Rome off of his throne, he declared Rome the Republic, all of the properties, everything, he declared it the property and Republic of France, and people said, that's the end of it. That's the end of the Roman church state, it's done. And that happened in 1798, exactly 1,260 years after that power had risen to political and ecclesiastical prominence. Are you all with me, everyone? History. Basic history. So there you have it. Does it fit? Is it a little kingdom? Yes. Did it come up among them? Yes. Did it rise up after them? Yes. Did it pluck up three? Yes. The historical correspondence is amazing. Is it different? Yes. It's a religio-political kingdom. Does it have a prominent man at its head that speaks for it and guides it? Yes. Does it speak blasphemy? Does it claim to be God on earth? Yes. Did it persecute the people of God in the name of God? Yes. Does it claim to be God on earth? Yes. Is it a persecuting power? Yes. Does it actually think it can change the very times and laws of God? Yes. Did it reign for 1,260 prophetic days or literal years? Yes. Are we all together, everyone? Now, I want to be crystal clear about something as we go to our sheet. You're all on your sheet here, last page. Hear a pin drop in here. That's all right. God never sends Bible truth to embarrass you. Someone say amen. Amen. God never sends Bible truth to embarrass. God never sends Bible truth to hurt anyone's feelings. God sends Bible truth because He loves you, not because He hates you. Amen. Think of it this way. What's the difference between a surgeon and a butcher? A surgeon cuts to heal and a butcher cuts to kill. God is a surgeon, not a butcher. Okay? God does sometimes cut us. Do we sometimes learn things in the Bible that cut us? Yeah. But God cuts to heal, not to kill. If God has sent you Bible truth, it's because He loves you, not because He doesn't love you. Amen? And I'm going to say it again. God is not against people, but He is against systems that obscure the place of Jesus Christ. Are we all together on that? And so look at there, right in the middle of that last paragraph. Sadly, this power has sought to usurp the threefold office of Jesus Christ. This power has claimed the prerogatives of prophet, priest, and king. It claims to speak for God. It claims to minister for God, forgive sins, etc., and to rule for God. In doing this, it has obscured the person, power, and place of Jesus Christ. You are encouraged to do your own research on this subject. Don't take my word for it. Check it out for yourself. Reread and reread the Bible passages that deal with the Antichrist and see if it isn't a hand-in-glove fit. Go to your library and see for yourself. Remember, Bible truth is never sent to discourage, overwhelm, or humiliate us. Amen? It is sent to save us. Keep your eyes focused on Jesus Christ and His saving love. God is on your side. Can you say amen?
14: Amen.
13: So in closing tonight, let's be crystal clear. Number one, was tonight's message clear, yes or no?
14: Yes.
13: Okay, you understood. You see the basic timeline. Babylon, Medo, Persia, Greece, Rome, and then divided Rome, and the Antichrist power comes up down in there. In Revelation chapter 7, Babylon, Medo, Persia, Greece, Rome, the Antichrist comes up there. We looked at just 10 identifiers. Now listen, beloved, if time would have allowed, I could have given you 20 identifiers of this power. You go read Daniel chapter 7 and 8 for yourself, and you'll see there's many more identifiers that we actually didn't look at. The choice that faces every one of us today is the same choice that faced the people in the days of Jesus. And that is it Rome or is it Christ? Who is it? It's Rome or it's Christ. That was the same choice that Jesus faced. It was the same choice that all those people standing outside, they say, this is your king. And they said, we have no king but Caesar. They were making a choice. They said, we'll take Rome over Christ. What we're going to see as this Bible prophecy seminar continues to develop is that this is not just something to say, well, whoo, that happened. I'm so glad that happened back in 1798. What we're going to be seeing, especially over the next two meetings, actually all of them, but especially the next two, the rock that simply will not roll, is this isn't something that just happened all back then. No. This is something that is happening right here today. Right here, what did I say, everyone? Today. And you say, well, what do you mean by that? I mean, what do you... You got to keep coming. You've got to see, not because I'm here. Listen, I don't get anything from you being here, but you get a lot from being here because the Lord is here. Amen? And so you come and you'll see from the Bible. From the what, everyone? From the Bible, exactly where this thing is leading. So number one tonight, three questions. Was tonight's message clear, yes or no? Number two, are you going to check this out for yourself and see if it's true? You check out. And number three, if it is true, will you follow it? Okay, let's pray together. Father in heaven, we love you so much. We've presented tonight the very best that we are able. This powerful biblical truth that there is a power that would seek to take away the very prophet office and the priest office and the king office of our Lord and Redeemer Jesus. Tonight, Father, these are not easy messages to preach, but Father, you send us truth, not because you hate us, not because you want to humiliate us or overwhelm us, but because you love us. Tonight, Father, we've done our very best to present this, and I just plead with you on behalf of Christ that you will take this great truth, that you will bury it in the hearts of the people, and they will see, given the choice between Rome and Jesus Christ, I will choose Jesus by God's grace. And in his name we pray, let all the saints of God say, amen.
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14: 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Join our hosts Gary Gibbs and John Bradshaw as they open the Bible and talk about themes that affect your life today. Stay tuned because the next 15 minutes will deepen your understanding of God's Word.
15: Hi, this is Bible Talk, where we talk about the Bible and how the Bible affects us today. I'm John Bradshaw, and with me is Gary Gibbs. Hi, Gary.
16: Hi, John. Today we're going to be talking about how to study the Bible. You know, Bible Talk, it's a good topic, isn't it?
15: We've been talking recently about the keys to spiritual success, the biblical keys to spiritual success. And you can't get very far in the Bible without the Bible urging you to study the Bible. At one time, Jesus said, "Search ye the Scriptures. In them you think you have eternal life, and they are they that testify of me." Jesus recommended studying the Bible if you want to know him, because the Bible testifies of him. How do we study the Bible?
16: Well, first you have to read it. You have to read it and you have to understand it. Let me tell you a story, though, before we get into that. You've heard of Mark Twain.
15: Yeah, sure.
16: Mark Twain's house is there in Missouri on the Mississippi River. Have you ever been to it?
15: Hannibal, Missouri. Never been there. I know it's there.
16: I haven't been there either, but I understand that what you do is you walk around the outside of the house and you can look through the windows and see the house that Mark Twain lived in. Two gentlemen were visiting. They didn't know each other. One gentleman said, "Oh, I love this place. I come by here every time I'm passing through the city here, and I've been here 60 times. And the other guy said, "Is that so? Well, which one of Mark Twain's books do you enjoy the most?" Guy said, "I don't know. I've never read one of them." You know, here he was worshiping at the shrine of Mark Twain, but had never read his books. And here, you know, many Christians do the same thing. You know, they go to church every Sunday or every Sabbath, and yet they've never read the book. They've never spent time in the Bible. And that's why I think it's important here that we talk about how to study the Bible. And we begin with, you got to open it up. You got to start reading it.
15: Hey, now let me ask you a question then. You said you got to read the Bible in order to study the Bible. But, okay, you can't study it without reading it. But is reading it necessarily studying it? You get all kinds of people who read it just for something to read, or they read through the Bible once a year or once every 2 years. I'm thinking, though, that might be a little bit different from actually studying the Bible, mining it to get out the gems of truth.
16: There definitely is a difference, but I think it's profitable to read. For instance, if I'm reading through, if I'm studying the Gospel of Mark, and I'm looking at chapter 1, first thing I like to do is just read through chapter 1.
15: Sure.
16: To get the overview of it. Then I'll come back and I'll take it verse by verse, and I will look at it very carefully and try to find out what it means. You know, it might mention a place that I don't know where it is. It may talk about the Jordan River. You know, here in John chapter 1, it talks about Jesus was baptized of John in Jordan in verse 9. Well, where is the Jordan River? You know, what does it look like? And today, with so many tools on the computer and the internet, you can go in, you can see pictures of the traditional site where Jesus was baptized in the Jordan. And so you can kind of get a feel and you can work through this. And that is what study is. It's digging in, asking questions, the who, what, when, where, how. Well, how does this apply to me of each verse?
15: Now, we're going to go through this slowly, okay? Because what you've just shared there is worth our consideration. You read it through. Someone said to me one time, if you want to study a passage of the Bible, read it through many times. Become familiar with it, really get the hang of it. And what you're saying now is walk through this slowly, asking questions of what's going on. Who is here? Who is there? Who's mm-hmm. saying what to who? What? What's going on? Where are we? When did it happen? Why did this take place? You know, I think if we approach studying the Bible in a similar way that a person would approach studying another branch of science, I don't mean to cheapen Bible study, but get in there and tear it apart and make notes and ask questions and get research books and so forth, that would really be profitable, wouldn't it?
16: It is. I like to keep a journal, a notebook, where I write down my thoughts. And as I go through it, and when I come back to it the next day, I can review what I learned the first day, and it enables me to go deeper the second day. Now, you mentioned using Bible helps.
15: Sure.
16: You know, encyclopedias, Bible commentaries. How much weight should we put into these books?
15: I think they're useful. You've got to be careful, though. The Bible is the inspired Word of God. A Bible commentary is the thought-out, uninspired Word of man, right?
16: Yes.
15: So the Bible is the final authority. Anything else is just somebody commenting on the Bible. You got to remember that. Hey, something that people have really got to look out for is these study Bibles. Now, they're okay. A lot of them have a lot of good historical background, societal, cultural information in them. But the danger is someone's going to be reading here in the Bible. Okay, what does that mean? They drop down to the notes at the bottom. Ah, that's what it means. And you do an end run around studying the Bible. You're just reading what someone else has said about the Bible. So study Bibles, though they can be helpful, I think you got to be very careful how much weight you give them and how much emphasis you allow them to have in your own Bible study life.
16: I think that happens a whole lot because Bible study is not easy. Let's face it. You know, you're reading this story that's old. It goes back several thousand years.
15: Sure.
16: If you're reading the Old Testament, it goes back 3,000 years or more. And you're reading this old story, and it's a totally different culture. You really have to think to figure out what this means to you. And then it's a spiritual book as well, so you have that element. So it's very easy to jump down to those notes in the Bible and just read what somebody else says and not get really what God is wanting to speak to you personally and individually.
15: Now, let's say a person wants to study the Bible. They haven't been studying the Bible. We're not going to recommend they go and start in Ezekiel chapter 1, right? Where would you recommend someone wants to start? I'm going to say there's a difference here between two things, reading the Bible, just devotionally, and then digging in and studying the Bible. Gary, where would you tell the people listening to Bible Talk to begin studying the Bible?
16: Well, if you're just beginning to study the Bible, I think you start with one of the Gospels. Perhaps Mark. Mark is one of the simplest Gospels to read. Or I like John. You have a lot of the succinct teachings of Jesus, you know, how to live the Christian life in the Gospel of John. But if you want an overview of Christ's life, Mark is a really good book to read.
15: Even though there are some difficult passages in the Bible, I'm going to go back to Mark Twain. I haven't been to Hannibal, Missouri, where he lived, but I have been to Twain Hart, California, where he lived. He'd been all over that place. He's a legend out there as well. And here's what I found out he said one time. He said, it's not the parts of the Bible that I don't understand that give me trouble. It's the parts of the Bible that I do understand. So there's plenty in the Bible that you can read and study and drink in without having to go banging your head against a theological brick wall and maybe ending up frustrated. Perhaps later on as you study, you go to those difficult, more difficult passages. Maybe.
16: The Bible, it says in Isaiah that we ought to compare Scripture with Scripture. And as you encounter a text, you want more information on it. What you need to do is compare it with other like scriptures. Now, if you have a Bible, the traditional Bible on paper, you know, what you do is you get a Bible with center margin references that has other Bible texts that the publishers believe use similar wording. And you can cross-reference and go over those, and one text will illuminate another. And if you have a computer Bible, you'll also have these cross-references you can click on and go over to them. And so one Bible text will illuminate another. For instance, we were just looking at this in Mark 1 about the Jordan River. Well, you can cross-reference that to several other places in the Gospels, in Matthew and Luke, and you can read the same story but through another writer's eyes, and you get a clearer and more complete picture of what Mark is talking about.
15: I'm going to mention in just a moment another indispensable tool when it comes to Bible study, but right now I've got to tell you that here on Bible Talk, we've got a tremendous offer for you. We want to offer to you a Bible study lesson entitled Back to Jerusalem. This is going to bless you in the context of studying and appreciating and understanding the Bible. So call the number that you're going to hear or write us at the address that you're going to hear towards the end of this program, and be sure you contact us and ask for Back to Jerusalem, another Bible study tool. Got to get a

0: conflicting interpretations.
1: Well, it might be. Here is one thing that I've noticed a lot of, and that is that when people study the Bible, they don't study the Bible independent of their own personal biases. In other words, they'll come to the Bible saying, well, here's what I believe. Now that I'm reading this, I want to make this square with what I believe. Now, there are some things you can come to the Bible and hold on to. Jesus Christ is the divine Son of God. The Bible is the Word of God. God is Father, Son, and Holy Spirit. Certain things you don't have to let go of. But when you come to the Scriptures, you've got to be prepared to put aside your own personal biases, prejudices, and beliefs in order to receive from the Word of God what the Word of God is saying. For instance, Paul's writing to the Corinthians. You don't read a verse and say, well, I think that means. You've got to try to figure out what Paul was saying to those Corinthians. It's not always that hard to do. So we take the Bible in context. That will help us avoid a lot of these pitfalls of Bible misunderstandings.
0: Jesus said in John 7:17, the attitude with which we come to the Bible makes a major difference in whether we arrive at truth or not. He said, if anyone wants to do his, that is God's will, he'll know of the doctrine. He'll be able to understand doctrine. So when we come to the Bible, I think it's very important that we start with prayer and we say, Lord, you know, teach me your will. I'm coming here. You may show me something here that is different than what I already believe, but I want to know your will that I might do it. And when we pray like that, we open our mind, we open our heart to the impression of the Holy Spirit.
1: There's another verse where Jesus said in John chapter 8, if you continue in my word, then you are my disciples indeed. And you shall know the truth, and the truth will make you free. Mm-hmm. If you want to know the truth, you've got to be prepared to continue in the Word of God. A lot of people will grow so far and want to grow no more. I've arrived. I don't need to know any more. What I believe is all I need to know. Jesus never said that. He said there's got to be a continual growing, a continual continuing in His Word.
0: Another issue I think that we face as Christians is we often accept what others have told us about the Bible. And we stop right there. We need to be like these folk mentioned in the book of Acts, the Bereans. They lived in Berea, which is in northern Greece. It says in Acts 17:11 that these were more noble than the people who lived in Thessalonica, in that they received the word with all readiness of mind and searched the scriptures daily whether those things were so. In other words, they were checking out what the Apostle Paul was preaching to them, weren't they?
1: They were. You know, we ought to be able to trust preachers and teachers and family members and so on. And it's okay to take in what they say and listen and with a measure of respect. But our final authority has got to be the Holy Bible. We want to encourage you to dig into the Holy Bible, the Word of God, and find out what the Bible says to you. You will find God will bless your life, illuminate your pathway, and you'll experience that successful, vibrant Christian life that Jesus wants you to have.
0: The Bible is life transforming, and as you study it, it just blesses you so much. It gives you insights. It really connects you to God. And I hope that people will write or call to get this resource that we're going to offer here in a moment, John.
1: We will take up this subject more next time. Our time is gone. Thanks for being with us today. With Gary Gibbs, I'm John Bradshaw. This has been Bible Talk. If you'd like more information on what we've been studying today, we have a comprehensive Bible study guide we'd love to share with you that's absolutely free. 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

0: Scientists have shown that the so-called Mozart effect of music in young children is just a myth. This popular idea said that exposing young children to classical music improves their ability in non-verbal tasks. Nevertheless, researchers did find a more interesting effect of classical music on students. At the beginning of the school year, researchers from the University of Toronto randomly assigned 132 first graders into one of four groups. Some received piano or drama lessons, while others took chess lessons or joined science programs. At the end of the school year, the students' IQs were evaluated. Those who had taken piano lessons showed a 7-point increase in IQ. Those involved in the other programs showed only a 4.25-point increase in IQ. Researchers believe that the focused attention that learning music requires for extended periods is a major factor in the greater increase of IQ among the music students. They also suggest that the memorization required in a musical education also helps IQ. Further research into these and other factors will be the subject of long-term study. Music is a gift from God, and the study of music has traditionally been considered an essential element of a good education. Modern research is showing us that this traditional approach to music has more wisdom than is offered by a purely materialistic approach to education.
1: 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And be sure to join us next time for another Creation Moment, proclaiming evidence of God's truth.
2: This is Max McLean. Do you recall Jesus' first two appearances after he was raised from the dead? Listen to the Bible from John 20. "Woman," Jesus said, "why are you crying? Who is it you are looking for?" Thinking he was the gardener, she said, "Sir, if you have carried him away, tell me where you have put him and I will get him." Jesus said to her, "Mary." She turned toward him and cried out in Aramaic, "Rabboni!" Jesus said, "Do not hold on to me, for I have not yet returned to the Father. Go instead to my brothers and tell them, I am returning to my Father and your Father, to my God and your God." Mary Magdalene went to the disciples with the news, "I have seen the Lord." In the evening, when the disciples were together with the doors locked for fear of the Jews, Jesus came and stood among them and said, "Peace be with you." He showed them his hands and side. The disciples were overjoyed when they saw the Lord. Again, Jesus said, "Peace be with you. As the Father has sent me, I am sending you." And with that, he breathed on them and said, "Receive the Holy Spirit. If you forgive anyone his sins, they are forgiven. If you do not forgive them, they are not forgiven." Now Thomas, called Didymus, one of the 12, was not with the disciples when Jesus came. So the other disciples told him, "We have seen the Lord." But he said to them, "Unless I see the nail marks in his hands, and put my finger where the nails were, and put my hand into his side, I will not believe it." A week later, his disciples were in the house again, and Thomas was with them. Though the doors were locked, Jesus came and stood among them and said, "Peace be with you." Then he said to Thomas, "Put your finger here. See my hands. Reach out your hand and put it into my side. Stop doubting and believe." Thomas said to him, "My Lord and my God." Then Jesus told him, "Because you have seen me, you have believed. Blessed are those who have not seen and yet have believed." From John 20. Listen to the Bible. It's great for the soul.
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4: You've got questions? God has answers, and they're all found in the Bible. Welcome to God's Treasure Chest. I'm Charles Mills. Let's see what's hiding in God's Word today.
5: If the wages of sin is death, why isn't Satan dead?
4: 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We're in the Garden of Eden. God the Creator, Jesus, is talking to Adam. 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Genesis 2:16 and 17 NIV. However, when Eve and then Adam ate from the tree, they didn't drop over dead on the spot. You see, what the sin of disobedience to God's law does is separate us from the life-sustaining power of heaven. 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Years later, they did die, and every generation since Eden has fallen victim to that deadly pattern. The same fate is reserved for Satan, too. 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If you'd like to learn more about God and His amazing treasure chest, write for your free kids-only Bible course. 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
7: When Israel went out of Egypt, the house of Jacob from a people of strange language, Judah was his sanctuary and Israel his dominion. The sea saw it and fled. Jordan was driven back. The mountains skipped like rams and the little hills like lambs. What ailed thee, O thou sea, that thou fleddest? Thou Jordan, that thou wast driven back, ye mountains that ye skipped like rams, and ye little hills like lambs. Tremble, thou earth, at the presence of the Lord, at the presence of the God of Jacob, which turned the rock into a standing water, the flint into a fountain of waters.
6: Psalm 123.
8: To thee lift I up mine eyes, O thou that dwellest in the heavens. Behold, as the eyes of servants look unto the hand of their masters, and as the eyes of a maiden unto the hand of her mistress, so our eyes wait upon the Lord our God, until that he have mercy upon us. Have mercy upon us, O Lord, have mercy upon us, for we are exceedingly filled with contempt. Our soul is exceedingly filled with the scorning of those that are at ease and with the contempt of the proud.
9: If any man thirst, let him come unto me and drink. He that believeth on me, as the Scripture hath said, out of his belly shall flow rivers of living water.
10: Thou shalt love thy neighbor as thyself.
11: 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Lee Chul-ho encountered Jesus Christ after defecting to China from North Korea. Chul Ho began teaching other defectors about Christ. Then, one summer day, Chinese police arrested Chul Ho and his wife. He never saw his wife again. Life behind bars was intolerable. As the months and years passed, Chul Ho entered a deep depression. Eventually, God pulled him out of darkness and gave him a new purpose. Chul Ho began reading the Bible and other Christian books he had at the time of his arrest. He shared the gospel with other prisoners, and many came to know Christ. Even in the depths of a Chinese prison, God's Spirit is at work.
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13: Now a look at your evening weather on Lafayette Christian Talk Radio. Partly sunny with thunderstorms today with a high near 93 and lows around 72. Partly sunny with thunderstorms tomorrow with a high of 96 and lows around 74. For your Wednesday, partly sunny with thunderstorms with a high near 94 and lows around 72. And for Thursday, mostly cloudy with a high near 92 and lows around 69. That's your evening weather on Lafayette Christian Talk Radio.
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18: 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Arise and build. You know, one of the most refreshing marks of a young person really is their idealism. The sky's the future, right? And even if you know from experience that a young person's ideals might not be always as practical, they at least are inspiring. And they also inspire faith and hope in those who may have lost their vision somewhere in the many battles of life. And there are people who've had their expectations disappointed. Maybe they had inflated expectations, and they've been disappointed. Like one jaded pastor said, originally my life's goal was a silver banner with the words, win the world for Christ. And eventually it became, win one or two. Now it's, try not to lose too many. And that's unfortunate. Now, some of us probably have heard, if not all of us, have heard of Murphy's Law. Does anyone know what Murphy's Law says? What can go wrong will go wrong. Doesn't always work that way, but it's an interesting thing. For example, you're in line, and maybe at the grocery store, and one line over here is moving a little faster than your line. So what do? You hop over to the faster line. But what happens generally when you move to the faster line? Doesn't happen like this all the time. But the one that you left now begins to move faster than the one you've joined. So I see some have had that same experience. It seems to happen that way. All those papers that you've been gathering and holding on to, right? You filed them, and they're mounted to too much, and you get rid of them because you didn't think you needed them. At the moment you got rid of them, guess what happened? You needed them. That's exactly right. And then you're working on your car. And some of us guys know what that's like. You're working on your car, boom, the tool just drops down in the middle of the engine. It goes under the car, and guess where it goes under the car? In the geographical center of the car where you can barely get to it. Now, things don't always happen that way, and they make us chuckle just a little bit because some of us have had some of those types of experiences. Things don't always go smoothly in life. And even when you follow Jesus, it doesn't guarantee a trouble-free life. In fact, sometimes things are a little more difficult. But a part of growing up is to learn to deal with the world as it is, not as the world we wish it was. And this also applies in the realm of serving Jesus and serving God. It's easy for a young person or a new Christian, perhaps, even to have unrealistic expectations about serving the Lord. They say, it will be wonderful. Wonderful to serve God. I'll be working with all those other saints and godly people rather than those people at work that I have to put up with. And then they get involved and things aren't always the way they thought they would be. The church isn't generally really all full of saints, and things seem to be a little disappointing for some people. Nehemiah chapter 2 helps us deal with some, gives us some helpful insights on the realities of serving God. And even though Nehemiah was doing God's will, it wasn't all a bed of roses. It wasn't all easy. Studying his life, Nehemiah's life, which is what we're doing, we started with chapter 1, of course, last time, and we're in chapter 2. Studying his life on one hand will help us not to be overly idealistic and thus vulnerable to disillusionment, while on the other hand, to be realistic while not giving in to cynicism or just throwing in the towel and giving up. Nehemiah faced some very real problems, but he moved through them by God's grace to accomplish some great things for God. And so I want to read chapter 2 for us so we get the context of what we're going to be studying here for these few minutes together. Nehemiah chapter 2, and we're going to read right through the entire chapter. It says, "And it came to pass in the month of Nisan, in the 20th year of King Artaxerxes, when wine was before him, that I took the wine and gave it to the king. Now I had never been sad in his presence before. Therefore the king said to me, 'Why is your face sad, since you are not sick? This is nothing but sorrow of heart.' And so I became dreadfully afraid and said to the king, 'May the king live forever. Why should my face not be sad when the city, the place of my father's tombs, lies waste and its gates are burned with fire?' And then the king said to me, 'What do you request?' So I prayed to the God of heaven. And I said to the king, 'If it pleases the king and if your servant has found favor in your sight, I ask that you send me to Judah, to the city of my father's tombs, that I may rebuild it.' Then the king said to me," the queen also sitting beside him, "'How long will your journey be, and when will you return?' So it pleased the king to send me, and I set him a time. Furthermore, I said to the king, 'If it pleases the king, let letters be given to me for the governors of the region beyond the river, that they must permit me to pass through till I come to Judah, and a letter to Asaph, the keeper of the king's forest, that he must give me timber to make beams for the gates of the citadel, which pertains to the temple, for the city wall, and for the house that I will occupy.' And the king granted them to me according to the good hand of my God upon me. Then I went to the governors in the region beyond the river and gave them the king's letters. Now the king had sent captains of the army and horsemen with me. When Sanballat the Horonite and Tobiah the Ammonite official heard of it, they were deeply disturbed that a man had come to seek the well-being of the children of Israel. And so I came to Jerusalem and was there 3 days, verse 12. Then I rose in the night, a few men with me, and I told no one what my God had put in my heart to do at Jerusalem, nor was there any animal with me except the one on which I rode. And I went out by night through the valley gate to the serpent well and to the refuse gate and viewed the walls of Jerusalem, which were broken down and its gates were burned with fire. And then I went on to the fountain gate and to the king's pool, but there was no room for the animal under me to pass. So I went up in the night by the valley and viewed the wall. Then I turned back and entered by the valley gate and so returned. And the officials did not know where I had gone and what I had done. I had not yet told the Jews, the priests, the nobles, the officials, or the others who did the work. Then I said to them, "You see the distress that we are in, how Jerusalem lies waste and its gates are burned with fire. Come and let us build the wall of Jerusalem that we may no longer be a reproach." And I told them of the hand of my God, which had been good upon me, and also of the king's words that he had spoken to me. And so they said, "Let us rise up and build." And then they set their hand to this good work. But then Sanballat the Horonite and Tobiah the Ammonite official and Geshem the Arab heard of it. And they laughed at us and despised us and said, "What is this thing that you're doing? Will you rebel against the king?" And so I answered them and said to them, "The God of heaven himself will prosper us. Therefore, we, his servants, will arise and build. But you have no heritage or right or memorial in Jerusalem." All right. You recall the book of Nehemiah is a story about what? Building walls. It's really a story about building walls, but not only building walls, but also building up people. If you remember, the focus of the book of Nehemiah is really about spiritual leadership. And we all, in different respects, are leaders, whether you're a parent, whether you're running adventurers, or whether you're an elder of the church or a deacon. We all are a leader in our own right, maybe at the place of business, maybe at school. We're all leaders. And if someone says, "Well, I don't think I'm much of a leader, what can the book of Nehemiah provide for me?" Well, it is in your heart to serve the Lord, then this book also provides important instruction on the prerequisites and how to render successful service to the Lord. And if you want to know what to do when there is a problem and there doesn't seem to be a human solution to the problem, then the book of Nehemiah shows us that God will help those who work with him to find a solution. Because it deals with spiritual leadership, of course, the book of Nehemiah is particularly relevant to our time. Because our time calls for spiritual leadership like no other time. We live in a time of crumbling walls, both in society and also in the church. We need people. God needs people who will shore up the foundation, who will build the walls, people who will help God's people in these last days. Can you say amen? And so the walls were down, and we asked the question the last time, why were the walls down? We're just doing a brief recap. Why were the walls down? Well, you remember, 586 BC, Babylon, Nebuchadnezzar came into Jerusalem and took the flower of the youth captive, and he tore down the walls and he destroyed the temple in Jerusalem. And the walls were broken down after 70 years of exile. So these exiles from Persia, because at that time Persia was the leading country, the leading country at that time, took over Babylon. They left Babylon, they left Persia, and they came back to Jerusalem to build up their city. But when they came back, they faced incredible opposition. And so for 94 years prior to Nehemiah arriving, for 94 years the walls were not built up. And you remember, he was much to blame toward the time of Nehemiah, the time of Ezra, King Artaxerxes. King Artaxerxes had done some homework and he recognized that Jerusalem in the past had been a rebellious city, so he stopped the work of building the city. And you remember that God had put a man in the presence of Artaxerxes, a man by the name of Nehemiah. He was a cupbearer. Someone who worked closely with the king, someone who was a ruler to a certain extent. And so God put a man next to the problem to work out the problem. And God is looking for Nehemiahs. Nehemiahs even today. Nehemiahs in Shushan. Nehemiahs of Shushan in Sacramento, perhaps even. But it wasn't Nehemiah's position, it wasn't Nehemiah's expertise, it wasn't even Nehemiah's intellect that set him apart to do God's will. This was the time of Socrates, this was the time of Plato, but these guys don't even get a mention. You see, at its root, the problems in Jerusalem were spiritual problems. And so what did God do? He raised up a spiritual man to address the spiritual problems in his church. And so we go to chapter 2, where it teaches us several things about what it takes to plan God's work. When you read Nehemiah, there's so many things to learn in this book. I mean, it's so rich. Even in chapter 2, you could even, if you're a student in college, and you're just about to graduate at the end of this year, and you're preparing your resumes, and you're going to go in for some interviews, Nehemiah chapter 2 actually gives you some tips and suggestions on how to have a successful interview, how to put together a decent resume, because Nehemiah was essentially interviewed by King Artaxerxes, and he was successful in getting what he needed. And this chapter, as I mentioned, also deals with how to plan for the work so that you can work the plan, how we can be Nehemiahs in these last days. In these last days, whenever we are involved in working for God in some enterprise for Him, there are several things that we're all going to have to deal with. There's several things we're all going to have to face. So what are they? And how can we each arise to the occasion of the times in which we live? And so we look at Nehemiah chapter 2 and verse 1 again. And we read these words, and it came to pass in the month of Nisan, in the 20th year of King Artaxerxes. And if you go back to chapter 1 and verse 1, it gives us another month on the Jewish calendar, Chislu. And from the time of Chislu to Nisan was about 4-5 months, about that period of time. And during this time, or at the beginning of this time, you remember Nehemiah heard the report of what was happening in Jerusalem. He was in Shushan. He heard from his brother what was happening. And so what did Nehemiah commit himself to do? He committed himself to pray. He wept, he mourned, he fasted, he prayed for God to do something given the grievous situation down in Jerusalem. And so to be a builder of a broken wall, what do we need to do? First of all, from Chislu to Nisan, that's a time of waiting, isn't it? 4 months can be a long time. You know, the older we get, of course, time seems to go a little bit faster. But 4 months is a long period of time. So if we're doing something for God and we're planning for His working, and God is calling us to do a work for Him, which He does for each one of us, we need to learn to wait patiently on God. But someone's going to say, well, hang on, waiting patiently, waiting on God, waiting period, that's hard. I mean, life just breezes by. Life's too short to wait. But waiting is something that we all contend with on a daily basis, don't we? We wait in line at the grocery store. We go to the doctor's office and he has a waiting room, or the dentist's office, they have a waiting room. We wait for a return phone call or email or text. Our life tends to be a lot about waiting. And then, on top of that, God puts us on hold. God puts us on hold. We wait for an answer to prayer. We wait for some clear indication of His leading in our life regarding a particular situation. And aren't we also waiting for the second coming of Jesus? And so we wait. We wait. The Christian life seems to be about waiting. The psalmist, he insisted over and over again, rest in the Lord, wait patiently for Him. Another time he said, those that wait on the Lord shall inherit the earth. And then he said, wait on the Lord, be of good courage, and He will strengthen your heart. Wait, I say, on the Lord. So, the Christian life is one of waiting. Serving God, we must wait patiently on the Lord. So what do you do when you have to wait? You twiddle your thumbs, you read a good book. What do when you wait? Well, Nehemiah, in the story in chapter 2, Nehemiah did three things while he was waiting patiently on God. The first thing that Nehemiah did, he began with, in chapter 1, verses 5 through 11, he began with praying. That's what Nehemiah began with, and he also continued his prayer. As a matter of fact, the prayer, even though it's short in chapter 1, it's not a one-shot deal. It's a summary of what Nehemiah prayed for over and over again during those 4 months of waiting for an opportunity to develop for Nehemiah to talk to King Artaxerxes. Those 4 months where he was burdened for God's glory, burdened for God's people down in Jerusalem that weighed upon him. And it's interesting, throughout the book of Nehemiah, you'll find there are 13 chapters in the book of Nehemiah. Out of those chapters, Nehemiah is found praying 11 times. Now, it's over a 12-year period that he's praying, but Nehemiah's life was one that was committed to praying. And many of these were just sentence prayers, but they reflect the fact that in every situation, Nehemiah looked to God in heaven for the answer to his problems and to find a solution. Here's an example of a man that Paul wrote about in 1 Thessalonians 5:17 when he said, "Pray without ceasing." Pray without ceasing. The Greek word translated without ceasing doesn't mean without a break, because that would be just merely impossible. It is used of a hacking cough or a repeated military assault. In other words, it means that prayer should be something that we return to again and again until something happens, until there is an answer. And you notice in chapter 2, verse 4, the king said to Nehemiah, "What do you request?" And so what did Nehemiah do? He said, "I prayed. I prayed to the God of heaven." The king noticed in verse 2, just a few verses before, that Nehemiah was very sad in his presence. That wasn't a good thing. The king expected those that served him to be happy, for after all, they were serving him, the king, and they should be happy. But maybe there was another reason why Nehemiah was afraid, because he said, "I was deathly afraid." Because if you're sad in the king's presence, and at that time, there was a lot of threats on monarchs' lives. They could just be snuffed out. Someone could poison the king's food or try to take his life some other way. And if his cupbearer, his trusted cupbearer, is sad, that may mean that Nehemiah knows something that the king doesn't know. And maybe he's holding back information. And so Nehemiah is afraid of what might happen. He's afraid because he's sad in the presence of the king. Nehemiah inadvertently let his sorrow show on his face. And the gravity of the situation is seen when he says he was deadly afraid. It was the opportunity that he'd been waiting for 4 months to be able to talk to the king. But when it actually came, he was terrified. So how did he handle it? So I prayed to the God of heaven. Now, of course, that had to be a silent, instantaneous prayer. Oh, Lord, please help me. Oh, God, please give me wisdom. Something like that, right? Must have been a prayer, something to that extent. But this quick prayer rested on 4 months of extended prayer. And it shows that Nehemiah depended on God in every situation. Notice verse 8 with me. We read it earlier. And he said, this is at the bottom of verse 8, "And the king granted them to me according to the good hand of my God upon me." This verse shows that Nehemiah didn't attribute the king's favorable response to good luck, or even to his own skill or his ability. Proverbs 21 verse 1 says, "The king's heart is like channels of water in the hand of the Lord. He turns it wherever he wishes." Hudson Taylor said, "It is possible to move men through God by prayer alone." You want to move a person's heart? You hope that they would have a change of heart or mind? Then pray for that person. God does amazing things. You know, one reason why God waits, makes us wait on him, is essentially to teach us to depend on him in prayer. If he immediately grants everything that we ask, then we're prone to just grab the goodies and run. Isn't that right? But when we wait on God in prayer, we learn to seek God himself. We depend on him in ways that we've never been able to lean on him in any other way. And when the answer finally comes, we realize it is because of one reason. The good hand of God has been upon us. And then we give God the glory that he deserves, you see. And so we learn to pray during a time of waiting. Nehemiah also learned patience during this time of waiting. Waiting reveals our impatience. Sitting in the car, traffic lights red, you're about 20 cars behind, you've got places to go. Waiting reveals our impatience, and it teaches us to be patient, at least it should. Patience is one of the fruits of the Spirit, and especially crucial for God's last day people. You remember in Revelation 14:12, here is the patience of the saints. God's last day people will be a patient people. And it's especially important in leaders, because an impatient leader can cause a lot of problems if he reacts impetuously in a crisis. So if you think about it for just a moment, Nehemiah was waiting on God in prayer in chapter 1. When he did that, it was remarkable that he did, in light of the fact that he had a natural bent towards swift, decisive action. But his waiting showed where his priorities lay. He was a man of action. There's no doubt about that. As we read this story more, we'll see that. He was a man of action, but he knew what was most important. He didn't hear about the scene in Jerusalem and immediately rush into the king's presence saying, listen, send me down there to Jerusalem. I need to fix this problem. For 4 months, he concealed his heavy burden from the king and presented it to God in heaven privately, until God finally opened up the opportunity for him to talk to the king to move forward. And it's also, his patience is also seen in verse 11. Notice when he comes down to Jerusalem, it says he came down to Jerusalem and he was there how many days? He was there 3 days. Now he could have ridden down with his retinue of soldiers and announced, hey, Jerusalem, I've come to help you. I've come to help fix the problem that you're in, and I'm going to help build the wall, and I have a plan. Meet me at my house in an hour. We're going to get it done. But he didn't. He waited 3 days before doing anything. And he even moved cautiously, keeping his purposes concealed for the right time and the right moment. You know, I was a young pastor once. And sometimes a young pastor leading a church can be really bursting with great ideas and energy for reforming the church. And when they kind of press the congregation a little too hard, they're met quickly with resistance. You know, even in witnessing, some of us are over here and God's still here with working with the person. We've run ahead of him and he's not there. He's back here. We need to remember about the effects of sowing and reaping. We've heard about that here recently in the last few weeks. Sowing and reaping, it takes time to sow. But when you sow a field, you're gonna what? You're gonna end up seeing things grow and things can be reaped. It just takes time to sow, and it takes time for things to grow in order for them to be reaped. Nehemiah prayed and he was patient as God worked on people's hearts. So Nehemiah prayed, he was learning patience while he was waiting patiently on God, and Nehemiah also planned. Nehemiah also planned. This chapter in Nehemiah shows that Nehemiah had been doing a lot of advanced thinking and planning when it came to God's work. When the king asked him in chapter 2, verse 6, how long, Nehemiah, are you going to be away for? What was Nehemiah's response? Well, let me just give me a moment. I need to go talk to my Lord about this. Or, King, I'm not really sure, but if you just let me go, I'll figure it out along the way. Was that his response? No. He gave him a definite time, the Bible says, and we learn later in chapter 5 that he was there in Jerusalem for 12 years.
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22: Regular rest and relaxation is now considered a requirement for good health and happiness, according to most medical authorities. Yet, the most reliable ancient records taught the same thing long before medical science was born. The amazing facts in just a moment. this is Joe Cruz on the Amazing Facts broadcast, facts which affect you. In our last broadcast, we entered into a study of God's law, and in particular, the fourth commandment of that Decalogue. We learned that Jesus is our example in all things, and He kept all the commandments of God. His life, in fact, sets the pattern for ours. And the Bible says that He not only kept all the commandments, but especially it was His habit to go into the synagogue and worship on the Sabbath day. Now we're going to continue today by studying Bible reasons for keeping that same day that Jesus observed, and the one that was written by God in the Ten Commandments. The next reason for keeping the Sabbath is simply this, friends, that the disciples of Jesus kept it as He kept it. There have been many arguments about this, but I'd like to read you some passages from the book of Acts where we find the record of the disciples' work. I want you to notice what it says here about Sabbath keeping. Now, this is Acts 13, verse 14. But when they departed from Perga, they came to Antioch in Pisidia and went into the synagogue on the Sabbath day and sat down. Now, here they were in Antioch keeping the Sabbath. In Acts 16:13 is another one. And on the Sabbath we went out of the city by the riverside, where prayer was wont to be made, and we sat down and spake unto the women which resorted thither. Now, friends, here they were in Philippi, a city in Macedonia, or Greece, and they were keeping the Sabbath out by the riverside. Now, many people feel that the only reason the disciples worshipped on the Sabbath was to preach to the Jews, and that they never worshipped on that day otherwise. But I call you to witness that here they were in Greece now. There were no Jewish synagogues there, as far as we know. And they went out to the riverside, these Christian people. They met there and worshipped there and prayed there on the Sabbath. That's Acts 16:13. Now, why didn't they meet on Sunday with those folk in the Gentile country of Macedonia? I'll tell you, friends, why. Because those disciples kept the Sabbath. Acts 17, verse 2, and Paul said, as his manner was, went in of them, and three Sabbath days reasoned with them out of the Scriptures. Why, Sabbath keeping was Paul's manner or custom, the exact same custom that Christ had, worshiping on the Sabbath. Acts 18, verse 4, and he reasoned in the synagogue every Sabbath, and persuaded the Jews and the Greeks. Now notice, Paul was preaching every Sabbath, and not only to the Jews, but to the Greeks or the Gentiles. Not on Sunday, the first day of the week, but on Sabbath. Here's another one, Acts 13, 42 and 44. And when the Jews were gone out of the synagogue, the Gentiles besought that these words might be preached to them the next Sabbath. Now friends, I know many people say, well, he preached to the Jews only on Sabbath, but when he preached to the Gentiles, it was on the first day of the week. But now here we find the Gentiles asking that he also preach to them on the Sabbath. And then notice verse 44. What did Paul do about their request? And the next Sabbath day came almost a whole city together to hear the word of God. Why, friends, there it is. Sabbath keepers. That's what the Scripture says very, very plainly about the apostles. Now, we do know this. Paul positively did not teach Sunday keeping. You say, well, now, how do you know that? Well, let's read a verse on it now, Acts 28:17. Paul here was under arrest, and this is the way our text reads. And it came to pass that after 3 days, Paul called the chief of the Jews together. And when they were come together, he said unto them, Men and brethren, though I have committed nothing against the people or customs of our fathers, yet was I delivered prisoner from Jerusalem into the hands of the Romans. Now listen, I want you to notice that Paul said to all of those Jews gathered together there, Brethren, I'm here in prison at the hands of the Romans, but I want you to know that it wasn't because I taught anything against the teachings of our fathers. Now, everybody, even the most orthodox Sunday keepers today, will tell you that the Jews kept Saturday. No one denies that the Jews kept the Sabbath, and Paul, standing there before them, was saying, I did nothing in my preaching or teaching against the tradition of the Jews. Now, either Paul was telling an untruth, or Paul did not teach Sunday keeping, friends. Of course, we know Paul was telling the truth, so the disciples were Sabbath keepers, and they taught Sabbath keeping. Now, let me say this further. Neither Christ nor the disciples ever taught or practiced keeping the first day of the week. They always went to church on the Sabbath. Now, we plan to go into this more fully in our next broadcast, but when we're going to read every single text in the Bible that even mentions the first day of the week and examine every one of them carefully. At least if we don't get to it in our next broadcast, we'll do it the following broadcast. But be assured of this, friends. The first day of the week as a holy day is not in the Bible at all. Now, the next reason for keeping the Sabbath is that it's necessary if I plan to be blessed. Let's read now Isaiah 56, verse 2. Blessed is the man that doeth this, and the son of man that layeth hold on it, that keepeth the Sabbath from polluting it, and keepeth his hand from doing any evil. Now, do you want to be blessed, friends? I'll tell you how. Keep the Sabbath. A lot of folks will say, oh yes, but that was for the Jews. Well, let's read on now in verse 6. Also the sons of the strangers that join themselves to the Lord. Now, here you're dealing with Gentiles, friends. The sons of the strangers that join themselves to the Lord to serve Him and to love the name of the Lord, to be His servants. Everyone that keepeth the Sabbath from polluting it and taketh hold of my covenant, even them will I bring to my holy mountain and make them joyful in my house of prayer. For mine house shall be called a house of prayer for all people. And so if the book means anything, and it does mean everything, of course, Sabbath keeping is necessary if we're to receive God's full blessing. By the way, that word blessed actually means happy. Nothing will bring peace of mind and inner happiness like Sabbath keeping. For spiritual, mental, and physical well-being, it's unequaled. These ancient records of Scripture recommend rest, Sabbath rest, for health and happiness long before modern medicine ever made the discovery or made the recommendation. Well, I could give many, many more reasons as to why we should keep the Sabbath. I will give more, though, in a later broadcast, but these are the four key reasons that I've given so far, and I hope you'll study them over very carefully, friends. Now I'd like to examine a few reasons that people give for not keeping the seventh-day Sabbath. The first one is, it's Jewish. You've heard that, of course, over and over again. People become a member of the Sabbath-keeping church, and folks will say every time, oh, you become a Jew, or that's Jewish. Well, friends, I've looked through the Bible again and again and have never been able to discover where the Lord called it a Jewish Sabbath anywhere. I have, however, discovered where it's called something else. Exodus 20, verse 10, we read it a moment ago. The seventh day is a Sabbath of the... Does it say Jews now? No, indeed. It says the seventh day is a Sabbath of the Lord thy God. Now, people may call the Sabbath whatever they want to. They can call it the Jewish Sabbath, but God calls it the Sabbath of the Lord. Isaiah 56, 6. Also the sons of the stranger that join themselves to the Lord to serve Him, to love the name of the Lord, to be His servants, I lay hold of the Sabbath. Now notice, he's speaking here of keeping the Sabbath, and he says we'll be blessed in doing it. But notice that these people were Gentiles, and they've come to the Lord now, and they begin to keep the Sabbath when they do. People say you've joined the Jews when you keep the Sabbath, but the Bible says that you've joined the Lord when you keep it. God has an entirely different opinion from men today about some of these things. Mark 2:27 is a text that must be brought in right here also. The Sabbath was made for man. Now, those are the words of Jesus. Now, a great many people, if they were writing the Scriptures, would change that and say that the Sabbath was made for the Jews. But that isn't what Jesus said. The Bible says the Sabbath was made for man. M-A-N. When was it made? Let's go back into Scripture now, way back in the beginning. In the book of Genesis, chapter 2, verses 1 to 3, we find this story. Thus the heavens and the earth were finished, and all the host of them. And on the seventh day God ended His work which He had made, and He rested on the seventh day from all His work which He had created and made. And God blessed the Sabbath day and sanctified it, because that in it He rested from all His work which God created and made. So according to the Bible, then the Sabbath was made way back in the beginning for man. Now, how many men were living when the Sabbath was made? Well, just one, of course. And his name was Adam, and Adam was not a Jew. It was 2,500 years after Adam was made before the first Jew appeared. But God made the Sabbath at creation, and He made it for man. Once again now, that word man is a collective noun meaning all mankind, all men and women everywhere, for all time. The Sabbath is for everybody. Now I hope that you'll see that today, friends. I hope you'll understand it. This is not a fanatical new message. No, this message is as old as the Bible, as old as the world, in fact. Talk about your old-time religion. The old-time way is the Sabbath-keeping way. That's what the Bible taught from long, long ago. Now, the second excuse some people give as a reason for not keeping the Sabbath is this. They say, oh, any day will do as long as a person is sincere about it. Did you notice when we read these verses from Genesis 2 that the Scripture says that it was a seventh day? He rested on the seventh day. He sanctified it. He hallowed it. That means that he took this day and set it apart for a holy, sacred use. You see, that's what sanctify means, to set apart for sacred use. Now, it didn't say a seventh day. It said the seventh day. Now, let me use an illustration here that I think you'll remember. It's very important. You'll hear this thing over and over. Any day will do as long as you're sincere. That is not what the Bible says, though, and this may help you to understand this matter more clearly. Suppose we lined up seven ladies here, right in front of this microphone, 1, 2, 3, 4, 5, 6, 7, and right on down to the end, and there is my little brown-haired wife right at the end, and all of them here total up 7. Now, we'll number them just as God did in creation. The evening and the morning were the first day, evening and morning the second day, and one was set apart, the seventh. Now, let's let the seventh day be represented by my wife at the end of this line of seven ladies. She's a seventh lady right on the end. Suppose I say, now, friends, I have a new theory. I don't think it makes any difference which of these seven is my wife. Just any one will do, and I'm going to prove it to you. We'll start over here, and I'll start counting in the middle of this group. 1, 2, 3, and then back to the other end. 4, 5, 6, 7. I end up counting on lady number 4, and I say, now, that one can be my wife. It won't make any difference as long as I'm sincere about it. Well, what would you think about that, friends? I'm sure that you would probably put me off the air and run me out of the city. There'd be something radically wrong with that kind of thinking. One was set apart as my wife by the sacred marriage vows, only one. And that was the seventh one in the line. It's the same thing with the Sabbath. God took it, set it apart, lifted it up above the other days, stamped upon it holiness, and said, it is my holy day. Now, who can say that it doesn't make any difference, friends? And now, this is Joe Cruz saying goodbye for today.

0: Hi, I'm Megan.
1: And I'm Stacy. We're two simple moms with one big passion:
0: to share biblical wisdom in our own journey as mothers.
1: This is Moms on Break. Our topic for today is date night. So, Megan, I am so anxious to find out, is this talking about between a spouse or tell us more?
0: Well, I think we all can say we know how important date nights are. And there's so many books and podcasts and even sermons that talk about date night. But, Stacy, what if I told you that while it's important to have a date night with your spouse, there's somebody else that often they forget to mention, and that is our kids. I think our kids need date nights.
1: Absolutely.
0: And you know what? We love taking our kids on date nights. And on this episode of Moms on Break, we're going to talk about dating our kids.
1: Fun. I can't wait.
0: So I grew up, I didn't have any siblings. You had a brother.
1: Yes.
0: But now we each have four kids. So sometimes that one-on-one time can be a little bit more of a challenge to get with your kids. And I think you guys are responsible for this idea of taking our kids on dates, because I'm pretty sure we learned it from you.
1: But you've kept it up really well.
0: Well, we try. I don't know. We still have work to do on that, though. We're not always consistent. But our kids, I mean, they love going on date nights. And I can think back, I think this is probably one of the first date nights we started. And our oldest was, let's see, I want to say she's four. I can't quite cry. Yeah, I think she's four. She might have been five, somewhere in there. Don't remember for sure, but I remember getting her ready for her date with her daddy. And oh, this was a big deal. You know, we got her dressed up in a nice dress and her dress shoes, and we curled her hair. And if I remember right, as I'm thinking about this, I think we even put like special perfume on. She wanted face lotion, you know, that type of stuff. You know, just
1: so
0: anyway,
1: cute.
0: Just what we did to get her all dressed up. And I can still remember seeing her and Eric in our kitchen, and he was kneeling down beside her, and she had her arm through her little arm draped through his arm, and they're just grinning, you know, taking pictures before they head off on their date. And then, drum roll, do you want to know where they went?
1: Where?
0: They went and got Subway and had a picnic in the Suburban.
1: Perfect.
0: And then I think it was either the pet store or the farm store. I can't remember which store it was, but that was, she just loved it.
1: It was a perfect date.
0: It was so much fun. She loved it. And you know what? It doesn't always have to be super fancy.
1: No.
0: Our kids don't need that, but they just love the idea and love doing it. And so I was thinking, can you just share maybe a few thoughts you have on date night and just their importance? And then we're going to dive into some examples and make this really practical for people.
1: Sure. Well, I do think it's important. It teaches our kids how they should treat mm-hmm. their future spouse.
0: Yes.
1: And how they should be treated.
0: Mm-hmm.
1: And so kind of who to look for
0: the
1: and
0: modeling.
1: How they treat you. Yeah.
0: Yeah.
1: But like you said, they don't have to be fancy mm-mm. all the time. They can be simple
0: yeah.
1: and super fun for the kids mm-hmm. and memorable. I'm thinking of one of our sons with my husband. They just did the tractor and mowed.
0: Yeah, I remember you telling me about that one, actually. He picked it. I think your son
1: picked
0: doing that.
1: It, yeah. And he loved it. And

0: understand that we want to spend time with them. And in turn, I think that helps them realize that the Lord wants to spend time with them as well. So I think this is such an important thing. Now, I want us to talk about the where to do the dates, the ways you can date, and the whys.
1: Nice.
0: So first of all, let's talk about where. So maybe you've not taken your kid on a date before. What do you do? Like, what are some things? I'm going to share maybe a couple ideas, and then maybe you can jump in with a couple of things that you guys have done.
2: I'll try.
0: Okay.
2: Okay.
0: So I can think of, first, one of the things that we've done, and you know, sometimes people might say, well, you know, town's too far away, you know, it's expensive to go, or, you know, I don't want to be running back to town after I just got home from work.
1: Sure.
0: So here's some ways that we have done things. One way my husband has taken one of our daughters on a date is they went to the garage and they built birdhouses. And so there was a specified amount of time, and that's where they went. And I had the rest of the kids, and the rest of the kids and I we did something else in the other part of the house. But the kind of the rule was we could not go out into the garage until their date was done. So, you know, it can be a home date. Another thing we've done is another daughter, actually the same daughter, wanted to cook. She had found this kids cookbook, and she'd found a picture in there of something she wanted to cook. And so my husband took all the rest of the kiddos, and they went and checked cows and fed hay or whatever they did outside. And we had the specified date time in the kitchen, and she had so much fun. And then she put it together and made a treat for everybody when they came back.
2: Oh, fun.
0: And so, you know, dates can be very simple, and they can be at home. You can be, you know, you don't have to be going somewhere. It's just the thought that there's this specified amount of time. And then, you know, we have done town dates, and they're not, you know, maybe super fancy to what people might think, but we've taken our kids to like the farm store. Oh my, our kids love the farm store.
2: Love the farm store.
0: They do. They love going to Menards too. I mean, they like that. The pet store, Dollar Tree. I have one especially that likes to go to Dollar Tree because she likes to pick out little gifts for all of her siblings to come home because she says, Mommy, I just like to hear them squeal when they get their gifts.
2: Oh, sweet.
0: So, you know, it can be very simple. But it can be something that's so memorable to them. So anyway, do you have any where, I guess you've probably done them at home and in town too.
2: We have. We've done them at home. Just one of us goes to the basement with the other while the other stays up or vice versa. Sometimes outdoors, like I said, with my husband on the tractor or a project in the shop with them, and we keep the others separate. So yes, home is,
0: I think you even
2: plenty.
0: Went to the motorhome one time, your parents' motorhome, and did something with Jenna.
2: Yes, we did.
0: Yeah.
2: We did. What did we do?
0: It seems like you were telling me you'd, let's see, you'd curled her hair and you had listened to classical music or something.
2: That's right.
0: Yeah.
2: We went to the dollar store and got those sponge rollers.
0: Oh, yes. Yes.
2: And then I put those in her hair while we listened to music.
0: Yes. Mm-hmm.
2: And that was super fun.
0: Yeah.
2: And I think we had guava juice or something special.
0: Something enjoyed it.
2: Yeah.
0: Oh. So there's plenty of ideas that you can do. And you can make it simple and do it home dates and everything. It doesn't have to
2: you
0: be.
2: You can go
0: going
2: out to eat, but you can also take it out and do a picnic, like you had said.
0: Yeah. You know, we've done the park. We've gone to the park before and done a picnic at the park as well. So it's another idea.
2: The sky's the limit.
0: This is true. Let's see. I'm going to touch on some of the ways, and maybe you could hit on the whys here in just a second. Let's see. You know, you can do it maybe once a month, which is, that's kind of how it works out for our kids because we have four kids. One's kind of too young maybe to benefit from date night quite yet. But so once a month. And what we do is their talk night turns into their date night for that specific week. So you do it that way.
2: Otherwise, it's a lot.
0: It does. It can get a
2: too
0: lot.
2: Much
0: it can be a lot to fit in. you know, if you don't have maybe as many kids as we do, you could do it every other week. You know, and also remember, some seasons it'll work a little easier than others. So you might have to be a little creative or stretch out the time a little bit. But the idea is to get it in there at some point, you know, and try to make it as regular as possible for your kids because they really do. They do enjoy it.
2: Quick question.
0: Yes.
2: Do you guys do the dad with the kids all in a row, all in the same?
0: We try to swap back and forth. So,
2: okay.
0: Yeah. So like, for example, Eric takes Savannah out, I'll take Sydney out, and then we would swap that.
2: Swap.
0: Yeah.
2: Okay.
0: Mm-hmm.
2: Okay.
0: And really I should also say our third one, Caleb, he's just now turning three soon. We haven't necessarily done any quote unquote in town dates. Usually his are more like, he loves riding the tractor. Tractors and mowers are a big thing in his world. So, you know, him just going out with Eric and checking the cows and doing, you know, feeding the hay and all of that. That's a lot of what his date is. And he's thrilled with it. He loves

0: loves it. Oh, so, yeah,
1: sure. And it could be, we've done it both ways too, mm-hmm. switching back and forth or just letting daddy take all of them in a row. Sometimes
0: that's
1: he'll
0: a good idea.
1: Knocking them out in a week.
0: Yeah.
1: And take each one. And then we have a little break for a while. And then next month, I would do them all or whatever.
0: Oh, I like that. I like that. And I think you said Kirsten's looking forward to a date tonight.
1: She is. I'm going to get her fixed up for this one.
0: Oh, that'll be fun. Okay, let's see. You want to share some of the whys? Why? Just refresh us on the whys of the importance of date night again.
1: Well, I think we've definitely mentioned time mm-hmm. in several episodes.
0: Oh, I think we have a lot,
1: but
0: yeah.
1: that's a huge one. Mm-hmm. Again, the how they treat others.
0: Yeah,
1: the art of good manners.
0: Oh,
1: and
0: yeah.
1: courtesy
0: that's good.
1: Is good, and we're losing it a little bit in our culture and society.
0: I think so.
1: With some people. So I'll try to take special effort to have my boys open the door for me and teach them to pull out the chair and just be respectful boy with manners, you know. And then and how to teach the girls how to be a lady and say thank you and be not expecting or, you know, with a bad
0: like
1: attitude.
0: Entitled.
1: Entitled, yes. Mm-hmm. Be a lady about it. So, yeah, it's a good teaching opportunity, too.
0: I think so. And, you know, it just helps build those extra special memories because they can think back and they'll be like, oh, remember when we did such and such or whatever. And it's fun. And then, you know, while it's important that we parent, especially in the younger years, because there's time down the road where we'll be probably more on that friendship level like we talked about in a previous episode with our guest. I think date night provides a little bit of a way to also just be their playmate. You know, you're having this fun time together.
1: Sure. Kind and, of binding your hearts together, really.
0: I think so. And so, I don't know, Stacey, in conclusion, why don't you tell us maybe a favorite date that you can remember, whether it was with you and one of your children or maybe Tim and one of your kids.
1: Well, it kind of was similar to yours with your hubby and Savannah, but we got Jenna all dressed up in a dress and did her hair and fixed her up. Oh. She must have been 3 or so. I don't know. Pretty young. Mm-hmm. And the doorbell rang, and she came to the door, and it was Daddy with roses.
0: Oh, how sweet.
1: And he was all dressed up as well. And so she just felt like a
0: big
1: queen,
0: girl.
1: A princess, you know, big girl going with Daddy. Mm-hmm. And they went to my parents' building where we had set up a table.
0: Yeah.
1: And I had made the food and all.
0: Oh, neat.
1: Behind the scenes, but just kind of served them, uh-huh. left it all there so they could just, and they had a blast together.
0: I bet they did. I bet that's like memories that will stay with Jenna forever.
1: Yes.
0: I think.
1: And I think we try to tell her, now this won't be how it is
0: every time.
1: Sometimes it's
0: extra
1: more
0: special
1: just,
0: date.
1: Yeah. We'll do extra special ones, and sometimes they're just simple, mm-hmm. but it's again that time and one-on-one mm-hmm. that's so important.
0: I think so. Well, I'm so grateful that you shared those experiences. And for our listeners out there, if you're just starting date night, let us know how it goes. We'd love to hear your ideas too on what you have done, because our list is not exhaustive. We can always come up with more ways.
1: We
0: on
1: need
0: how
1: more
0: to do
1: ideas.
0: We do need more ideas. So you can share with us on Facebook or Instagram. And let's see, Stacey, do you want to close in a really quick prayer for us?
1: Sure, absolutely. Father in heaven, please teach us how to have effective date nights mm-hmm. with our kids, and help us to make this time to spend with them, to teach them how they can treat others and how they should respond to this kind of treatment, and just make them feel special and help us to fit it in mm-hmm. our schedules, most importantly. And thank you so much for blessing us with these precious children. Mm-hmm. In Jesus' name, amen.
0: Thanks for joining us.
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1: Subscribe
0: and like
1: and comment
0: to be part of all our mom talk.
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5: Just what is a normal cholesterol? Do you ever think about that? When I was in medical school many years ago, we were taught that cholesterols were normal up to 350. But back in those days, we didn't know about the good cholesterol, the HDL cholesterol, and the LDL, the bad cholesterol. But even a few years ago, the National Cholesterol Education Program said cholesterol should be less than 240, and now they're saying should be less than 200. But even is that low enough? Recent studies have shown that people with cholesterols even less than 180 can still have problems, and more specifically looking at the LDL or bad cholesterol, it must be less than 120 and probably less than 100 if you want to maximize your protection against coronary disease. A recent presentation, the American Heart Association meeting, showed in a large group of people with average LDL or bad cholesterol of 116 that 5 years of statin drugs lowering it, the LDL to cholesterol down to less than 100 reduce the deaths from heart attacks and strokes by 33%. So what is normal? I would say that lower is better. Total cholesterol less than 200, LDL cholesterol is less than 100 if you want to maximize the benefit of using medications or drugs to protect yourself from heart disease.
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7: Out of the depths have I cried unto thee, O Lord. Lord, hear my voice. Let thine ears be attentive to the voice of my supplications. If thou, Lord, shouldest mark iniquities, O Lord, who shall stand? But there is forgiveness with thee, that thou mayest be feared. I wait for the Lord. My soul doth wait, and in his word do I hope. My soul waiteth for the Lord more than they that watch for the morning. I say, more than they that watch for the morning. Let Israel hope in the Lord, for with the Lord there is mercy, and with him is plenteous redemption. And he shall redeem Israel from all his iniquities.
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11: Now a look at your morning weather on Lafayette Christian Talk Radio. Intermittent clouds today with a high near 94 and lows around 72. Partly sunny with thunderstorms tomorrow with a high of 96 and lows around 74. For your Thursday, mostly sunny with a high near 94 and lows around 72. And for Friday, mostly cloudy with a high near 92 and lows around 69. That's your morning weather on Lafayette Christian Talk Radio.
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14: Luke chapter 1. What book did I say, everybody? Luke chapter 1, starting in verse 5, reading to verse 17. Here's what the Bible says. In the time of Herod the king of Judea, there was a priest named Zechariah who belonged to the priestly division of Abijah. His wife, Elizabeth, was also a descendant of Aaron. Both of them were righteous in the sight of God, observing all the Lord's commands and decrees blamelessly. But they were childless because Elizabeth was not able to conceive, and they were both very old. Once, when Zechariah's division was on duty and he was serving as a priest before God, he was chosen by lot, according to the custom of the priesthood, to go into the temple of the Lord to burn incense. And when the time of the burning of incense came, all the assembled worshipers were praying outside. Then an angel of the Lord appeared to him, standing at the right side of the altar of incense. When Zechariah saw him, he was startled and was gripped with fear. But the angel said to him, "Do not be afraid, Zechariah. Your prayer has been heard. Your wife Elizabeth will bear you a son, and you are to call him John." What a great name. I love that name, John. "He will be a joy and a delight to you, and many will rejoice because of his birth, for he will be great in the sight of the Lord. He is never to take wine or fermented drink, and he will be filled with the Holy Spirit even before he is born. He will bring back many of the people of Israel to the Lord their God. And he will go on before the Lord in the spirit and power of Elijah to turn the hearts of the parents to their children and the disobedient to the wisdom of the righteous, to make ready a people prepared for the Lord." Who says amen to God's word today? Silence is golden. The plan of God is now in full swing. Jesus, the Savior of the world, will enter our atmosphere through the womb of a virgin young girl named Mary. But before Jesus comes, one must prepare the way for him. Another miraculous birth must take place. So, we will learn and see the birth of Christ's cousin, John the Baptist. John will be great. So great, in fact, that many will give him Christ-like status. But as John puts it himself, He is one who comes after me, the straps of whose sandals I am not worthy to untie. Though not impregnated by the Holy Ghost, John's mother's pregnancy is miraculous too. She and her husband, Zechariah, desperately wanted a son, but Elizabeth's womb will not cooperate. They fasted and they prayed, but she could not hold a pregnancy. And now they are beginning to lose hope. Zechariah is a priest, and as a member of the clergy, he had strong faith, at least at the beginning. He clings to the hope that God will allow him to have a son to continue the priestly line. But as the years pass, his faith begins to wane. Yes, yes, we pastors struggle in this area sometimes too. We're too old to have kids now, he thinks. We might as well give up. And just as he's having this thought, that's when Jesus steps in and makes something happen in his life. And let me pause real quick and say this right here, beloved. I want to remind you that God's delay often makes us lose hope that what has been promised will never actually happen. But it's just when your hope begins to wane that God will often step in and work a miracle in your life. And if you are not poised and ready to receive that miracle, then you might miss it altogether. God is still in the miracle working business. So today, I want to point out three things from Zechariah's golden silence that may help us to better recognize what God is doing in our lives, especially when he delays the thing that he promised. Go back to Luke chapter 1, Luke 1, starting in verse 8, New Living Translation. The Bible says, one day Zechariah was serving God in the temple, for his order was on duty that week. As was the custom of the priests, he was chosen by lot to enter the sanctuary of the Lord and burn incense. While the incense was being burned, a great crowd stood outside praying. While Zechariah was in the sanctuary, an angel of the Lord appeared to him, standing to the right of the incense altar. Zechariah was shaken and overwhelmed with fear when he saw him. But the angel said, "Don't be afraid, Zechariah. God has heard your prayer. Your wife Elizabeth will give you a son, and you are to name him John." Who says amen to God's word today? All right, this is very clear. But the first thing that we learn that happens during Zechariah's golden silence, first thing we learn from this is this. Sometimes God answers prayers in a grandiose way in order to convince us. Sometimes God will answer your prayer in a grandiose way in order to convince us. Repeat after me. And let me say this right now. Sometimes he knows that if he did not do it in a grandiose way, you would never believe that it was him. So that's why sometimes he does things in a way that's like kind of overboard in order to convince you it's me. Let me show you. What do I mean by that? What great lengths did God go to in order to make sure that this message to John's father was not missed? Well, of course, there's the obvious fact that it was an angel that came to him in the first place. If you read on, you'll find out it's the angel Gabriel. Gabriel is the one who's delivering the message to Zechariah. Now, this is a big deal in and of itself because you remember, maybe you don't know this, but Gabriel is the one who took Lucifer's place in heaven. Did you know that? Well, Lucifer sinned and did what he did, got kicked out of heaven with one third of the angels, and the angel that took his place as like the archangel, the lead angel, the one that's now all the other angels have to follow his command, it's Gabriel. He's the biggest one. God sends him, who excelled in speed and strength, to be the one to deliver the message. And when Gabriel comes, you know that the message that God is giving must be a big deal. He's the one you call on when you want to make sure the message is received. But the other circumstances surrounding the timing of this message make it even more remarkable. This is something that I found out in my study. According to verse 9, the Bible says, Zechariah is inside the temple performing the custom of the priest's office. That's Luke 1:9. But did you notice that the text also said he was chosen by lot to go into the temple of the Lord? Did you hear that? Chosen by lot. Have you ever heard of casting lots? Okay, you may know what it is. Maybe some of you don't know. So lot casting was a custom that was utilized often in Bible times, in which an outcome is determined by means that would normally be considered random, but are believed to reveal the will of God. So how do we know that lot casting can reveal the will of God? Well, Proverbs 16:33 says this: the lot is cast in the lap, but its every decision is from the Lord. So nothing random about it. Listen, Proverbs 18:18. Casting lots causes contentions to cease and keeps the mighty apart. Now, you may think that things are random in your life, but the Word of God says that every decision is from God. No random activities in the life of the believer. Who says amen to that today? Now, there were many ways to cast lots, but one common way was to take one long stick and to break it up into several pieces, and each piece of the stick would be a different size. You would put the sticks in your hand so that it did not reveal the bottom, right? You couldn't see it. It would be like this. And each stick would stand up. You would make them line up to be the same height on the top part of your hand, so that as you pass the sticks around, each person would take what seemed like the same length stick. And by the time the last person picks theirs, we all compare the sizes of our sticks, and whoever gets the shortest one, that's the person to whom the lot has been cast. This is where we get the idea of you got the short end of the stick. You said that before, right? That's where it comes from lot casting. Everyone, whoever got the shortest one, they're the one who the lot was cast on. This is basically what happened. This is what happened to Zechariah in order that he would be the one who was lighting the candle that day. Now, I'm sure this method of casting lots, because they were believers, they must have known God was involved in it. So here's where it really gets interesting. The office of burning incense gave the priest to whom this important lot fell the right to enter into the holy place. They didn't go in all the time, but if you ended up getting chosen on that day, in order for you to light the candle, you had to do it inside the holy place. It was the most coveted of all the priestly duties. Everybody wanted to do it. But the Talmud says that the priest who obtained the right to perform this high duty was not permitted to draw the lot a second time in the same week. And as the whole number of priests at that time was very large, some say there may have been as many as 20,000 priests. One scholar says that. Then that means this duty that you got might only come once in a lifetime. Whole time you serve as a priest, you may only get to light the candle once. Now, the Bible says, and the whole multitude of people was praying outside at the hour of incense. That's verse 10. This would indicate that the day that was in question was the Sabbath, or it was some other special high day. So God is trying to make an impression on Zechariah so that when he receives the news, he'll believe that it's coming from God. God's setting stuff up. Look at all the things that had to converge at the same time so that Zechariah can have the opportunity to hear God clearly. Look at the lengths to which God is willing to go to convince us that it's him that is speaking. And God's reason for using a lot casting method to get Zechariah's name chosen, to have a once in a lifetime opportunity to enter the holy place so that he could receive a message on the Sabbath from God's best angel, was so that he would believe what he's being told. Gabriel is the one that's there. Now, beloved, here's the thing I want you to notice. When you pray, you should expect that God is going to answer. And sometimes when he answers, he'll line things up in a grandiose way because he knows you're hard-headed. And if he didn't do that, you probably wouldn't believe. The problem is, some people are so hard-headed that even after all that trouble he goes to, they still don't believe. We'll get to that in a second. when April and I made the decision to come to Tacoma Park and to move here to be a part of this church family, it took some things to convince us. The Lord had to do a lot of stuff. And part of the reason was because of the circumstance we were in our previous situation. So we did a bunch of stuff. Bunch of stuff that happened. I've told you the story. I don't have time to go through the whole thing. There's one part of the story that I want to tell you about that I may have told you before, but I don't remember. Here it is. We came to Tacoma Park. We had the interview. Both of us felt convinced that this is what the Lord wanted. But there was still something in our humanness that didn't want to make the decision right then. We said, let's wait till we get back home to our other church. Let's see how it feels when we get back, and then we'll make the decision. That was the plan. It was our carnality. We knew what God was saying, but there was still something we were holding back. So that night, we slept in the hotel, and the plan was we had one more day to stay, and then we were supposed to be leaving the following day. And the plan was to see one more school. We were going to be seeing Tacoma Academy Prep. And something weird happened. There was a wind storm. I don't even know if you remember this. This is the second weekend in March in 2018. There was a wind storm in D.C. And they closed the schools because of the windstorm. Do you guys remember that? Some people say they remember. Other people say they don't remember at all. But there was a windstorm that same weekend that made it so that we could not see the school the next day. So we got word school would be closed. So now it felt like there was no reason to stay an extra day. So we looked it up, and we couldn't change our ticket for free. So we decided we would just stay. We were going to leave, but couldn't do it. So guess what happened? We felt convicted after having worship that God wanted us to make the decision about whether or not we were going to come here before we went back home. He basically said to us, you don't need to figure out what it feels like when you get back there. I'm telling you right now, because all this different stuff happened, and we already knew. There was so much stuff we already did. All this stuff happened for me to show you. It's me that's talking. You take that position. So we said, okay, let's step out on faith. Let's do it. So we called the conference, and we told them we accept the position. While I'm on the phone, I get a text alert from Southwest Airlines saying that a windstorm is coming, and if you want to change your ticket so that you can leave early, you can change it for free. So God sent a storm to make it so we don't have to stay any longer, and the same storm made it possible for us to change our ticket for free so that we could get out of here and miss that whole thing. Now, you may say that's no big deal, but to us, that was God going overboard to say, what are you doing? You've been praying about this very thing. I'm telling you what to do. We're so hard at it. It takes so much sometimes. Just convince us that it's God that's talking. And we assume the inactivity means he's not listening. Sometimes he's just waiting you out to see if when it is that he talks, you'll actually believe it's him. Right when you start to wane. Who says amen to that today? Sometimes God will go overboard in his answer to our prayers to ensure that we understand that it's him who is speaking. Who says amen to that today? Second point. Luke chapter 1, verses 18 through 20. Still in the New Living Translation. Here's the part that gives us the sermon title. You already know this story, so you probably knew this part, but if you hadn't heard it before, here it is. Zechariah said to the angel, here it is, here's the hard-headedness, how can I be sure this will happen? Do you realize I'm Gabriel? I came from heaven to deliver this message. How can you be sure? I'm an old man now, and my wife is also well along in years. You know what's so funny? He called himself old, but he knew his wife might be listening. He didn't call her old. He said, well along in years. That's a smart man. He's been married a long time, clearly. Then the angel said, I am Gabriel. I stand in the very presence of God. It was he who sent me to bring you this good news. But now, since you didn't believe, everybody say, since you didn't believe. Since you didn't believe what I said, you will be silent and unable to speak until the child is born. For my words will certainly be fulfilled at the proper time. Who says amen to God's word today? Hard-headedness. Here's the second thing we learn from Zechariah's silent period. Here it is. Sometimes we doubt God when he takes a long time to answer. Repeat after me. When God finally speaks, we must not doubt. You believe that? Say amen today. God pulls out all the stops for Zechariah so that he would be confident that the message is from God, but he doubts. The servant of God says this. Throughout his married life, Zechariah had prayed for a son. He and his wife were old now, and as yet their prayer had remained unanswered, but he murmured not. That's good. God had not forgotten. He had his appointed time for answering this prayer, and when the case seemed hopeless, Zechariah received his answer. Beloved, must not get discouraged because God is taking a long time to answer your prayer. He has his own timing, and his timing is always perfect. And let me tell you a secret right now. Sometimes God will delay his actions without giving you an explanation, and he does not have to explain himself. He's God. God has his own timing because he's sovereign, and we must adjust our plans to him, knowing that his good time will bring fruition to what it is that will give him the best glory and be for the most good for us. When he does answer, we must be ready enough that we will not doubt. This is Zechariah's problem. Zechariah and Elizabeth had buried their hopes, but God had not forgotten the prayer of his servants. So repeat after me. God has not forgotten. Now speak that over whatever issue you're having that you think God has forgotten about. He has not forgotten. So keep praying. Keep hoping. Keep watching. When he comes through, don't doubt it's him. Especially when he comes through in a big way like he did for Zechariah. Now, you know what Zechariah's name means? You know, names back then had a lot of meaning. And I thought this was very interesting. Here's what Zechariah's name means. Zechariah means remembered of Jehovah. His name means it. Here is a man whose name means the very thing that should always give him hope that God answers prayers. Think about it. When he's a kid and the teacher in the classroom calls the roll, every time his name is called, he should puff his chest out in confidence. When he goes to the doctor's office and little Zechariah is waiting to be called back and they finally call his name, it should be a reminder that God has not forgotten about him. And yet, when his prayer is finally answered, his first inclination is that God forgot about me. Dude, your name means remembered of Jehovah. Maybe he didn't want to get his hopes up again. Maybe he's been down this road before with Elizabeth. They thought they were pregnant to find out that they weren't. Or she was pregnant and they lose a baby. Maybe he's so scared about the roller coaster of emotions that accompanies the excitement of having new life and then it's all dashed away. Sometimes life can be so devastating that it causes you to lose all hope. And so even when God says he'll do something, you doubt. Sometimes hurt will encourage you to be defensive so that you can protect yourself against the wiles of the devil. Who knows what Zechariah's issue is, but here's what we do know. The angel Gabriel came down from heaven with a personal message from God and the holy place, and his name is remembered of Jehovah, and he has the nerve to ask questions about whether or not this can be true. To the God who created things just by talking. Of course he can do it. What more does he need? What more do you need? This is the folly we find ourselves in often because we're so consumed by our circumstances and we don't know what God is doing. But when God speaks and makes it obvious that it's him, we must not doubt. All right, last one. Here is Luke 1:57-66. This is a little bit longer part of the passage. This is the part of the story you may not read as often, so I'm glad to read it this morning, or this afternoon. When it was time for Elizabeth's baby to be born, she gave birth to a son. And when her neighbors and relatives heard that the Lord had been very merciful to her, everyone rejoiced with her. So, in other words, all of her neighbors and friends knew she couldn't get pregnant. So now they see the mercy of God, they rejoice along with her. When the baby was 8 days old, everybody say 8 days. When the baby was 8 days old, they all came for the circumcision ceremony. They wanted to name him Zechariah after his father. But Elizabeth said, no, his name is John. What? They exclaimed. There is no one in your whole family that has that name. So they used gestures to ask the baby's father what he wanted to name him. He motioned for a writing tablet, and to everyone's surprise, he wrote, his name is John. Instantly, Zechariah could speak again. And he began praising God. Awe fell upon the whole neighborhood, and the news of what had happened spread throughout the Judean hills. Everyone who heard about it reflected on these events and asked, what will this child turn out to be? For the hand of the Lord is surely upon him in a special way. Who says amen to God's word today? Here's our third and final point for today. When we choose God's way, he rewards us every time. Every time. Repeat after me. It pays to do things God's way. Now I want you to notice that in verse 20, the angel Gabriel tells Zechariah that his silence will be reversed on the day that this happens. He says, until this day happens, or until the day this happens. Now, we assume that what he's talking about in that situation is the birth of John. That's the assumption. But we just read just now, and you repeated after me, that it was on the eighth day. So this boy had been born and lived a week and a day, and his father was still dumb. Still could not talk. So what's going on here? Something must have been wrong because his condition should have been reversed by now. But the secret is found in the way that Luke tells the story. Luke points out that the name John has no family significance. So basically what he's saying is there's really no reason for them to name him John, because back then the custom of the age was to name the son after the father. And the father had the final decision. Zechariah was presented with a choice, and when they asked him what he thought, he said his name should be named after what the angel said, as opposed to what the traditions of the men are. In other words, in that moment, when he said his name should be John, what he was saying was that the traditions of men were not as important as what God tells me to do. If we could just learn that. If we could learn that in our lives, do you know how much more powerful we'd be in this earth? If we could learn to do things according to God's way instead of what man says. And there are some things that man tells us to do that sound like they're God's way, but they're actually not. I'm talking about some of the traditions that we have held sometimes in the church for eons without ever questioning them, not realizing those traditions never originated with God in the first place. If he named the son after himself instead of after what God said, he'd be saying that men's traditions were more important than God's. But Gabriel had already told him what to do in verse 13. This was his chance to side with God, or he could show that he was going to go his own way. I'm so glad that this mute man chose wisely. When Zechariah said he should be named John, he was actively obeying the command of God. And when the Bible says his speech returned immediately, it's really saying that it was his obedience to God that loosened his tongue. Obedience gave him back his speech. God knew he could trust Zechariah with the ability to speak again because he trusted God. His faith was tested through the situation, and he honored God with his obedience. And we are often given the same opportunity as Zechariah to exercise our faith in God through obedience to him. Some of us right now are stuck in a rut in our lives. And the reason you're stuck is because there's something God has told you to obey that you know you're supposed to do and you haven't obeyed yet. God is saying, I'm not moving. I'm not going from this spot until you do what I already told you to do. Your life is on hold right now. You're trying to figure out, why can't I hear from God? It's because he told you already. Do that thing, and then I'm telling you now, all of a sudden the doors will open and your life will start back up again. Have you considered that your disobedience is keeping God, keeping you from hearing God's voice? You ever considered that? Could it be that you let so many different influences into your life that there's no more room for God? And that you're actually drowning him out with all of the other things, the busyness, the loudness, all that stuff? It's time to obey him. Now, you do it now. I'm telling you, God rewards you every single time. So that's it. That's what we learned from Zechariah's golden silence. Number one, sometimes God answers prayers in a grandiose way to convince us. Number two, sometimes we doubt God when he takes too long to answer us. And then number three, when we choose God's way, he rewards us every time. If you believe God's word, raise your hand right now. If you want to just believe God the first time around, raise your other hand right now. Now look up and say, I surrender. Praise the Lord.
13: 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We hope the episode shared today has been uplifting. For further information about our program and speakers, please contact us at 1-800-617-WORD. 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Until next time, remember to keep Jesus, the true word of life, by your side.
15: 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Hello, this is Chuck Swindoll. After giving a laundry list of sins he had committed, the Apostle Paul says this in 1 Timothy, I was shown mercy. In other words, I was given mercy in my misery. I needed grace. I needed undeserved mercy. I needed favor from God. Based on his love and not my works, God came to my rescue. What a marvelous truth. And the antidote to misery, the living God slips into the ranks of humanity and says to you, here is my grace. 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
17: This is John MacArthur welcoming you to Portraits of Grace. When Peter wrote his first epistle, attitudes toward Christians in the Roman Empire were not favorable, and because they wouldn't worship the emperor as a god or indulge in other sinful practices, Christians were regarded with suspicion and disdain. Peter wrote to encourage them, and all believers, to live out their faith amid that persecution, just as Jesus had done when he suffered unjustly. And Peter reminds us that despite the sufferings we might endure in this life, God will reward us with an eternally secure inheritance reserved in heaven for us. Don't fear the loss of things here, and don't fear the loss of your inheritance. It's protected in heaven where neither moth nor rust destroys and where thieves do not break in or steal. This is John MacArthur, hoping you'll join me again for Portraits of Grace.
18: 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In this program, we want to encourage you in your Christian faith by showing how scientific evidence supports the Bible, particularly the Genesis account. The book of Genesis lays the foundation for all matters addressed in the rest of the Bible: the nature of God, his sovereignty in creation, man's purpose, sin, marriage, family, and why we need a Savior are all introduced and explained in Genesis. When we see that the first and most foundational book of the Bible can be trusted in all matters, including science, it builds confidence in the rest of the inspired Word all the way to Revelation. On today's show, we'll get to hear from Dr. Jake Hebert, physicist and research associate with the Institute for Creation Research. Here's Dr. Hebert.
19: Secular scientists have drilled these holes into the thick ice sheets of Greenland and Antarctica, and they've extracted these cores that have total lengths of thousands of meters. And the secular scientists claim that the ice sheets in Greenland and Antarctica are very, very old. They claim that some of the deepest ice from these cores that they've drilled are hundreds of thousands of years old. So do these ice cores prove an old Earth? Well, no, they don't. And there's a number of reasons for that. First, although scientists believe the ice sheets are millions of years old, you do not need vast amounts of time to form thick ice sheets. You can do some very quick back-of-the-envelope calculations that show if you assume that current average snowfall rates in Greenland and Antarctica have always been what they are now, you can get the Greenland ice sheet to form in about 5,000 years and the Antarctic ice sheet to form in a little more than 10,000 years. Now, these back-of-the-envelope calculations do not take into account factors such as melting, so that's going to cause those age estimates to be a little higher. But you also need to realize that if you had greater snowfall in the past, that's going to make those time estimates go down. The time required for the formation of these thick ice sheets will be smaller. And remember that creation scientists are arguing that there was an ice age which followed the Genesis flood. And because of the very warm oceans that would have resulted from seafloor spreading and volcanic activity, you're going to have a lot of evaporation into the atmosphere, much higher than what we see today, and you're going to get much, much, much snowfall. So when you take into account the fact that you would have had much greater rates of snowfall during the post-flood ice age, which probably lasted several hundred years, you could easily get these thick ice sheets to form within the time since the Genesis flood, which occurred around 4,500 years ago. So the ages of millions of years that they believe these ice sheets have been in existence, that's just kind of more of this general belief in an old Earth. It's not because you really need vast amounts of time to form thick ice sheets. But what about the ages that they're assigning to these ice cores? For instance, if you look at the cores from Greenland, there's one well-known core called the GISP-2 ice core, where they claim the ice at the bottom of the core, or at least the part they think they can accurately date, they think that's more than 100,000 years old. And you've got cores from Antarctica where they claim the deepest ice from those cores is 400,000 and 800,000 years old. So how do creation scientists answer these excessive age estimates, which are obviously incompatible with the Bible's short timescale? Well, you have to realize that there's a difference between the Antarctic ice cores and the Greenland ice cores. You see, in Antarctica, you don't see annual layering patterns that you would see in Greenland. The reason for that is that on the Antarctic plateau, where you have these cores being drilled, there's a lot of wind, and there is relatively little annual snowfall. They do have snow, but it's not a lot. This is what you call a polar desert. And for that reason, you don't see these well-defined layering patterns like you do in Greenland. And so, how do you count annual layers in an ice core if you can't see them? Well, what you have to do is you have to come up with a model that tells you how thick the layers are and where they are. And complicating the matter still further is the fact that the layers thin as you go deeper into the ice because of the weight of all that ice. And so the layers get thin, and so hence you need a mathematical model that tells you how much thinning occurs and how that thinning changes at different depths. So the secular scientists use theoretical models, age date models, to assign ages to the ice. The problem is those models assume that those ice sheets have been in existence for vast ages. They assume an old Earth. An implication of these models is that the layers, those annual layers, become very thin as you go down much deeper into the ice. And that's going to become important when you start talking about the Greenland ice cores. So even though you have these ages of many hundreds of thousands of years from the Antarctic ice cores, that is not a serious challenge to the biblical timescale, because they're just assuming millions of years. And if you assume millions of years into your model, you're going to get millions of years out. The Greenland ice cores, on the other hand, would seem at first glance to me a more serious challenge, and we'll talk about that in our second segment.
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19: As we saw in our first segment, secular scientists claim that the thick ice sheets of Greenland and Antarctica have been in existence for millions of years, and they've assigned vast ages to ice cores that have been drilled and extracted from these ice sheets. Now, we saw earlier, you don't need millions of years to get these ice sheets to form, and we also saw that the cores from Antarctica aren't really a serious challenge to the biblical timescale. But what about the ice cores from Greenland? Now, the well-informed skeptic who will try to use ice cores as an argument for an old Earth, if he's well-informed, he will acknowledge that the ice cores from Antarctica don't really prove anything, and because those models they use simply assume millions of years. But some of the skeptics will say that the Greenland ice cores are different, that they are a much more formidable argument for an old Earth, because you do see layering patterns in the top halves of those Greenland ice cores. And so the idea is that you can count those layering patterns, add them up, and get the age of the ice at a given depth. Now, at first glance, that sounds very simple, but it's really harder than it sounds. You see, it's not that you're getting one distinct band per year. You actually get multiple layers per year, and the number of layers varies from year to year. You can have dozens of layers being deposited within just a few years. So when the secular scientists attempt to assign ages to the top halves of these cores, they have to guess how many of those bands should be grouped together and counted as a year. Now, when you realize that that's what they're doing, you realize there's a lot of uncertainty in this. And one of the things that a lot of people are surprised by is that even when you go down halfway down the core at a depth of 1.5 kilometers, the secular scientists only assigned an age of 9,300 years to the ice at that depth. Now, remember, when you go down to 2,800 meters toward the bottom, they're claiming that ice is more than 100,000 years old. So that age of 9,300 years is a surprisingly short number. It's not a very large age. And creation scientists think that the ice at that depth is probably really around 4,000 years old. That ice corresponds toward the end of the ice age, which would have been roughly 4,000 years ago. So they are overcounting somewhat. They are getting a number that's bigger than the 4,500 years that the Bible's history allow. But when you think about the uncertainties that are involved, it's in the ballpark. That number is not too far off the mark. The question then becomes, well, what about the bottom halves of these Greenland ice cores? Nearly all of that alleged time is in the bottom. So in order for us to understand how they're getting those age estimates, we have to understand how they date the bottom. Well, those layering patterns start to become indistinct about halfway down the core, and so they start having to look at the amount of dust in the core. You see, the cores record the way that dust, atmospheric dust, has varied over time. And you have a seasonal dust cycle where the amount of dust is generally higher in the spring and summer. And so they look and they measure the amount of dust in the core, and when they see a peak in the amount of dust, they assume that that represents a year. Now, however, there's some very, very big problems with this method. First, The bottom halves of these cores are extremely dusty. The dust levels in the bottom halves of the core can be anywhere from 3 to 100 times greater than the dust levels you see in the top of the core. And not only that, but it jumps around. It's a highly variable variation. It changes a lot. In order to identify a seasonal cycle, you have to make a number of measurements. You've got to make at least 3 measurements. You need one, and you need a couple of measurements on each side to see whether your number has gone up or down. But to be on the safe side, they would usually make it 4 or 5 measurements.

0: annual layers in the core. So even though many people think this is an unanswerable argument for an old Earth, when we understand the details behind the way they date these cores, this apparent challenge to the Bible's short timescale, if you will pardon the pun, simply melts away.
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2: Isaiah chapter 57, verse 20 and 21 says this, "But the wicked are like the troubled sea, when it cannot rest, whose waters cast up mire and dirt. There is no peace, says my God, for the wicked." When I was about 8 or 9 years old, I took a quarter out of my piggy bank and took it to school so I could buy something. Not a big sum of money and not a big deal. Except for the fact that my parents had a rule that we couldn't just spend our quarters any way we wanted. They were trying to teach us how to manage money and how to save for the future, so the rule was we had to ask before we spent. Now, in all likelihood, there's no way my mother would ever know that a quarter was missing from that piggy bank. But later that day, when I came home from school, the fact that I had done something I shouldn't made me feel a little restless. In fact, I started to wonder when the shoe would drop, and every word my parents spoke that evening. And every time they glanced at me, I was convinced that somehow they knew what I had done. Someone had told on me, or the guilt was simply written all over my face. Eventually, I couldn't handle it, and I told them what I did. Of course, I'm sure they laughed about it when I wasn't listening, because it was hardly the crime of the century. But that day, I learned an important lesson. A clean conscience is worth more than all the money in the world. And that's one of the lessons found in the 57th chapter of Isaiah. God says there is no peace for the wicked. At some point in everybody's life, they sense that something is wrong with their relationship to God. And that sets off a restlessness in the human heart. Sometimes we try to cover it up by telling ourselves it isn't real, or by keeping ourselves busy, or by keeping ourselves constantly amused. Or that, by comparison to other people's lives, we tell ourselves our flaws are really insignificant. But still, there's this restlessness that will not let us rest completely. And I've noticed that even people who claim they don't believe in God still experience that restlessness. Some of the world's most notable atheists give themselves away just by the frustration and anger they feel when the subject of God comes up. If God isn't real, then why get so worked up when you come across people who believe? They certainly don't get angry when they come across people who believe in flying saucers or Bigfoot, but in the face of claims about God, there's still a restlessness in their hearts. But it's not just the atheists who wrestle with this. Sometimes well-meaning Christians have trouble finding real peace in their own lives, and they experience a spiritual restlessness as well. And sometimes we actually know. If we're honest about it, we actually know what's

causing that sense of restlessness. We try to convince ourselves that it's not a big deal, but it is. Not so much because of the sin itself, but because it's keeping us from having an open and honest relationship with God. You know, I'll never forget how good it felt to tell my parents I had broken their trust and dipped into that piggy bank. And thousands of times since, I've found that it works much the same way with God on the grown-up issues of real life. Keeping things honest and clean with God brings lasting peace of mind, and that gives us a better way to live.

0: 30 days to natural blood pressure control, the no pressure solution. There is no question that too much vitamin D can be toxic. Typical vitamin D toxicity sets in around the 100 to 150 nanograms per milliliter level. It is not hard to avoid this level of toxicity. The research indicates it takes at least 10,000 IU, international units, per day or more to run the risk of such dangerously high levels. 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On the other hand, sunshine exposure, in and of itself, will never produce toxic levels. The bottom line is this: if you have a question as to your status, simply ask your doctor to run a 25-hydroxy vitamin D level, the most accurate test for vitamin D.
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St. Andrews today is famous for two things. Number one, it's the home of golf. And number two, it's the town where Prince William met Kate whilst he was studying at university. But it's the spiritual history of this town that is most interesting and significant. St. Andrews was the town in the 1500s where the first Protestant Scottish martyr was burned for his faith. His name was Patrick Hamilton, and he is remembered by a spot with his initials on the ground. But we fast forward to the year 1538, when Cardinal David Beaton took over and made it his mission to catch a reformer by the name of George Wishart and stamp out what he saw as the growing heresy in Scotland. At the time, George was only a young man, 25 years old, and he stayed one step ahead of the cardinal and escaped and went to Cambridge University, where he met with Hugh Latimer, and together they went on to Bristol. He was only there for about 6 months when he got into trouble again and had to flee the city. He went to Switzerland, where he spent 3 years traveling to various cities, including Geneva and Zurich, and he had the chance to meet with John Calvin and Bullinger, where he was able to study and crystallize his views on the gospel. In 1542, he returned to the British Isles and went to Cambridge, where he taught at the university. After teaching for 1 year, he then returned to Scotland, where he began to preach the gospel in cities around the country. He went to Montrose to teach the Book of Romans, and then he went to Dundee. Beaton followed him there, but Wishart hid from him. Then he went to Perth to preach, and then to Ayr. The Archbishop followed him, but he could not catch him. He then went back to Dundee, and a priest by the name of John Wyton was sent to kill him, but the crowd turned against him. George Wishart was much loved by his countrymen, as he didn't just preach, but had a very practical side to his ministry. In one instance in the city of Dundee, when the plague broke out, most people fled the city, but George Wishart went into the city so he could care for the sick and the suffering.

0: Towards the end of his life, he met John Knox, who was a young man at the time and would go on to be a great leader in his own right in the Scottish Reformation. He started out essentially as a bodyguard for George Wishart, carrying a two-handed sword with him as he traveled around the country. They built a strong bond as teacher and student until finally Cardinal Beaton, with 500 soldiers, captured George Wishart. John Knox wanted to follow George into captivity, but was told to stay with the words, "One is sufficient for sacrifice." He was brought here to the castle and put here in this sea tower where he was imprisoned. He was then tried, and as he was tried, he answered all his accusations from the Bible. They were not satisfied, and he was condemned to death. Outside the castle walls, the initials GW are imprinted on the ground, marking the exact spot where George Wishart gave his life at the young age of 33.
1: Psalm 127.
2: Except the Lord build the house, they labor in vain that build it. Except the Lord keep the city, the watchman waketh but in vain. It is vain for you to rise up early, to sit up late, to eat the bread of sorrows. For so he giveth his beloved sleep. Lo, children are an heritage of the Lord, and the fruit of the womb is his reward. As arrows are in the hand of a mighty man, so are children of the youth. Happy is the man that hath his quiver full of them. They shall not be ashamed, but they shall speak with the enemies in the gate.
1: Psalm 100, a psalm of praise.
3: Make a joyful noise unto the Lord, all ye lands. Serve the Lord with gladness. Come before his presence with singing. Know ye that the Lord, he is God. It is he that hath made us, and not we ourselves. We are his people, and the sheep of his pasture. Enter into his gates with thanksgiving, and into his courts with praise. Be thankful unto him, and bless his name. For the Lord is good, his mercy is everlasting, and his truth endureth to all generations.
4: For the preaching of the cross is to them that perish foolishness, but unto us which are saved it is the power of God.
5: Blessed are the pure in heart, for they shall see God.
6: 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Is this going to be a problem in our marriage?
7: All couples have conflicts, but arguing with raised voices and harsh words is not the way to solve conflicts. In my book, Things I Wish I'd Known Before We Got Married, I have a chapter entitled, I Wish I'd Known How to Solve Conflict Without Arguing. 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
10: Now a look at your morning weather on Lafayette Christian Talk Radio. Intermittent clouds today with a high near 94 and lows around 72. Partly sunny with thunderstorms tomorrow with a high of 96 and lows around 74. For your Thursday, mostly sunny with a high near 94 and lows around 72. And for Friday, mostly cloudy with a high near 92 and lows around 69. That's your morning weather on Lafayette Christian Talk Radio.
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13: Would you like to know from your Bible how Jesus is going to rescue us from this decaying planet? Are you ready for the greatest rescue mission in all of Earth's history? Let me tell you a secret. The Lord does nothing in secret. He is transparent with all of His plans for you. Let's study. My name is Cami Utman, and I'll be sharing the great news next on Unlocking Bible Prophecies.
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14: 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What does the future hold? 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
13: Isn't it amazing that we have been together for 8 sessions already? 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Last night we studied the truth about death. I love how the Bible is so clear. Wasn't it reassuring and comforting when Jesus tells us 50 times that death is simply a momentary sleep until He wakes us up on resurrection morning? Did you know that all of heaven is orchestrating your rescue right now? That Jesus, the King of the universe, is preparing and personalizing your heavenly home at this moment? We are going to look at this truth tonight. Stay with me and you will be thrilled about God's plan for you. Now come with me to the continent of Africa, where I met Assad face to face in an undisclosed country. He is one of our faithful radio broadcasters, and his story helps introduce our topic tonight, the rescue. But first, pray with me, friends. Dear Heavenly Father, Lord, thank you so much for bringing us together again tonight to study the most awesome moment in all of history. Lord, we can't wait for you to return, and we know it soon. We've seen the signs. We're hearing the warnings in the Bible, and everything is taking place, and we want to be ready, Lord. And so we want to know the truth of your coming, your second coming, so that we are prepared. Lord, thank you for this rescue that we all await, and we just love and adore you. In Jesus' precious, powerful name, amen. Late one afternoon, Assad closed the door to his office at the Adventist World radio station. He would be gone for several days. Assad boarded the bus and nothing seemed unusual. It was like any other day. Only today, he was traveling farther, this time back to his home country for a short visit. Despite religious persecution in his home country, Assad longed for his people to know Jesus, and this spurred him on. All of a sudden, Assad's thoughts were interrupted. 3 masked men stopped the van and their guns were drawn. Assad cringed as they reached for him, and to his horror they yelled, "This is the man we are looking for." They told him they knew of his work with the radio and wanted his contacts. Unsatisfied with the answers he gave, they threw him into a large empty shipping container. Shut out from fresh air and sunshine, he sat in darkness. His socks, shoes, and jacket were taken, and Assad suffered from the extreme conditions. As the sun beat down in the day, the metal container intensified the heat, while at night a sharp chill set in. Without food or water, Assad soon fell very sick. As he sat in the dark, isolated container, his mind went back to his childhood. Scenes of his village being raided by night flashed before him. Those men had worn masks too. Somehow he escaped, though, and he ran with all his might. Alone in the darkness, he wondered for the first time, what would become of me? Assad's mind lingers on the memories. There was an orphanage he was taken to, and the boys that had introduced him to Avenus World Radio. They had huddled together listening, knowing that if caught, punishment would ensue. Christianity was not allowed there, but this only made them long all the more for truth. Then there was a day that when the orphanage director had called him into her office, and Assad was old enough now that he must leave the orphanage. His heart ached as he walked away, never to return. Again, he wondered, what will become of me? Now he sat alone in a metal shipping container, pondering the same question he had as a lonely child and dejected orphan. Assad closed his eyes and thought about his work with AWR. Since escaping his home country, Assad had been producing Avenus radio programs in his native tongue for his people back home. Christianity was forbidden, but the radio could carry the message that missionaries could not. Assad wondered what would become of his radio program now. Who would carry on the work if he didn't return? The days and weeks passed. Assad was suddenly released from the container, but the inhumane conditions remained. Starved, beaten, and even electrocuted, he had endured more than any human should. And one day, without notice, his hands were unbound, and he was told he could return home. He could hardly believe it. He was free, and praised the Lord as he boarded a bus again, this time headed home to his family and his work at the radio station. Despite the harrowing experience Assad has been through, he trusts the Lord to keep him safe and knows that as long as God wants him to be producing these programs, nothing can stop him. God is all about the rescue, friends. Not only does he have incredible plans to rescue us from this planet that were set into motion thousands of years ago, but he daily rescues humans through miraculous moments while we walk our individual paths through this life, just like Assad's experience. Our Lord will deliver us from the clutches of death. God's end time plan is revealed in his word, and that is what gives us confidence to take the stand on the scriptures. If it is in the Bible, I believe it. And if it disagrees with the Bible, it's not for me. Did you know? 1 out of every 11 New Testament verses speak about the return of Jesus. This event is mentioned 2,500 times in all of Scripture. Every prophecy from Genesis to Revelation builds to the climax of Earth's history, which is the second coming of Jesus, which is your personal rescue. When you look at the book of Revelation, there is one central theme, and that is Jesus. It is not the dragon. It is not the seven-headed beast. No. Revelation 14:14 says, "Then I looked, and behold, a white cloud, and on the cloud sat one like the Son of Man, having on his head a golden crown, and in his hand a sharp sickle." When the book of Revelation paints the picture of Jesus coming, it portrays him coming with a crown on his head because he comes as the King of Kings and Lord of Lords. You will see that the Bible does not describe Jesus' second coming with him sneaking into the world silently or secretly. Could Christians be expecting Jesus' second coming to be different than what the Bible clearly describes? The people in Jerusalem were surprised, confused, and unprepared for how Jesus came to the earth the first time, in a meek, quiet, unassuming manner, with only a few to welcome him as an infant born to a poor family. Unfortunately, the people were applying the prophecies of the Messiah's second coming to his first coming. They expected the opposite. They expected a conqueror to overthrow Rome because they were being suppressed under its rule. So the Jews thought a king would come and reestablish them as the governing power and flip the hierarchy on Rome. History has a way of repeating itself, friends. Many Christians today are expecting Jesus' second coming to be different than what the Bible clearly describes. Jesus gave us definite signs, actual details of his second coming, so that we can distinguish him from any imposter. He comes with a crown of gold on his head. The Bible always portrays Christ coming in power and glory. When you look at the book of Revelation, it always portrays him coming in heavenly majesty. Let's look at Revelation 19:11. Now I saw heaven opened, and behold, a white horse, and he who sat on him was called Faithful and True, and in righteousness he judges and makes war. Verse 14, and the armies in heaven, clothed in fine linen, white and clean, followed him on white horses. Why does the Bible picture Jesus symbolically coming on a white horse? A white horse is a symbol of purity, victory, and triumph. When Jesus comes with a crown of gold upon his head, riding a white horse, he is pictured as a victorious general, coming to defeat all the forces of evil. Jesus returns victoriously, triumphantly, and gloriously. Revelation 11:15, the kingdoms of the world have become the kingdoms of our Lord, and of his Christ, and he shall reign forever and ever. When Jesus comes, the great controversy will end. Sin and sinners will be no more. Jesus' coming is not some mysterious event. He comes to reign over the entire universe. He comes to be worshipped and praised by the redeemed forever and ever. There are two very important questions that many ask concerning the second coming. Number one, how will Jesus come back the second time? Number two, how can I know that I will be ready when he comes? The Bible gives very clear answers to both questions. God's end time plan is revealed in his word. Jesus plainly describes one of the deceptions before his return this way. Luke 17:23, and they will say to you, look here or look there. Do not go after them or follow them. In other words, if anyone says, hey, Jesus is meeting secretly right now with a select few in Tokyo or New York or in some secret temple chamber with a particular religious group, or right now he's gathering a mass of followers in the desert or anywhere on earth, we can know this is an imposter. And these claims are false. Do not go running after them. Luke 17:24. For as the lightning that flashes out of one part under heaven shines to the other part under heaven, so also the Son of Man will be in his day. Christ won't suddenly appear on a talk show in Hollywood or as a miracle worker on the streets of Paris. Our Jesus won't walk down some major streets in this world. Our Jesus won't hold up his hands boasting, I'm the Messiah. He's coming like lightning, which lights and flashes up the whole sky. Christ is coming down from above. He won't rise up from below. Remember the story I told you last night, how Nick warned that the goddess will soon be rising from below? If you missed that story, go back to the archive presentation, The Grave. You don't want to miss it. Such an important discrepancy. That's why Jesus gives us details like he's coming in the clouds of glory so that we aren't looking for some goddess coming up from the earth. Is it really necessary to understand all this? If I just love Jesus, isn't that enough? Satan attempts to deceive people, and many are deceived. He's called the great deceiver. He counterfeits the truth to lead millions astray. Let me share with you some very clear facts about the second coming of our Lord Jesus. Christ's coming will be a literal event. Acts 1:11, this same Jesus who was taken up from you into heaven will so come in like manner as you saw him go into heaven. Jesus ascends. The power of gravity cannot hold him down. As the disciples gaze up at Jesus in wonder, he ascends higher and higher and higher. They saw him go. They will see him return. A real Christ ascended, and a real Christ will descend. This Jesus who healed the sick, fed the 5,000, and raised the dead ascended and will return again. I love how the Bible says the coming of Jesus will be a visible event, because I can't wait to see him. Revelation 1:7 says, "Behold, he is coming with clouds, and every eye will see him." Don't you love that? Every eye. This text reemphasizes how Jesus will not come secretly, especially just to a chosen few. Behold, he is coming with clouds, and every eye will see him. This event is literal and visible. Christ's coming will also be an audible event. 1 Thessalonians 4:16, "For the Lord himself shall descend from heaven with a shout, with the voice of the archangel, and with the trumpet of God, and the dead in Christ shall rise first." Can you imagine hearing the voice of God thundering through the universe, trumpeting his arrival? That's no secret. He's not coming quietly or secretly. God's magnificent shout will awaken all of those who have died in Christ. His voice will pierce their graves, and they shall awaken to their conquering King who has come to rescue them. They will hear the voice of the archangel with the trumpet signifying victory, triumph over death. And the dead in Christ will rise first. This is the incredible moment each body will receive immortality, meaning forever we will live in perfection. 1 Thessalonians 4:17 promises, "Then we who are alive and remain shall be caught up together with them in the clouds to meet the Lord in the air." So not only the righteous dead rise from their graves, but also the righteous who are alive when he comes will meet Jesus in the air, surrounded by thousands and thousands of glistening angels. You don't want to miss this, friends. If we would only take time to think about such a moment, then any trial that we are experiencing on this earth is worth going through. Because not only will Jesus get you through this trial, but he promises you such an incredible reward. Take it, because he's freely giving it to you. Now, does Jesus come to live on the earth at this time? No. Scripture has us meeting him in the air, so let's not mess with Scripture. We don't meet him on the earth. His feet do not touch the ground. We meet him in the air. This point alone clears up any question about imposters walking around on this earth. In Matthew 24:26, "He is in the desert. Do not go." Suppose your friend comes to you and tells you he's found Jesus, who's preaching warm, beautiful Bible truths with power, and even calls fire down from heaven, heals the sick and blesses the children, reads people's minds and stops wars. What will you tell your friend? Because now you know from Scripture yourself. Immediately, you should tell him that he is an imposter. The Bible says, "Do not go, because when the real Christ comes, he will perform a dazzling light show in the sky with 10,000 times 10,000 angels, as shown in Matthew 24:27. For as the lightning comes from the east and flashes to the west, so also will the coming of the Son of Man be." Christ's coming will be a glorious event. Only Christ is a life giver. Only he can resurrect the dead. The real Christ will catch us up in the sky to travel with him past the moon, past the stars, past the sun, to the very throne room of God in the universe. And there we will always be with him. Matthew 24:30, "The Son of Man will appear in heaven, and then all the tribes of the earth will mourn." Christ's coming is like lightning that flashes from the east to the west. He appears in the sky to all tribes of the earth. And Revelation 1:7 tells us this, "Every eye will see him." You see, it is not only believers who will see him when he comes, but also the masses who have rejected him. This is the prime opportunity for God's character to be vindicated. Every person will see and hear the exact truth from the Bible being fulfilled before their very eyes. When Jesus comes, there are only two classes of people: the unsaved and the saved, the lost and the redeemed. There is no second chance when Christ comes again. This is the climax of Earth's history. So Jesus is making sure to come

Literally, visibly, audibly, and Jesus comes gloriously. So there's no question what is happening. The entire universe is witnessing this decisive event in human history. 1 Corinthians 15:51 to 52. Behold, I tell you a mystery. We shall not all sleep, but we shall all be changed in a moment, in the twinkling of an eye, at the last trumpet. For the trumpet will sound, and the dead will be raised incorruptible, meaning indestructible, and we shall be changed. Can you imagine seeing the earth illuminated with the glory of God? The ground rumbles, the buildings shake, and the lightning flashes, and the thunder crashes. 10,000 times 10,000 angels speed with haste to graves as righteous believers rise from the earth. This tells us again that the dead are in their graves, not already in heaven. Our bodies no longer have the curse of sin. There are no more deaf ears. There are no more blind eyes, no more arthritic limbs, and no more diseased bodies. As believers, we are looking up to meet the eyes of Christ. Can you imagine that very moment when your eyes meet with His for the first time? I hope I'll be able to see Him through my tears. This is the most magnificent event in the heavens. Instantly, our mortal bodies, which are subject to disease and death, receive immortality. Instantly, we are transformed. New life pulsates through our every cell. We radiate with health and joy. As Christ ascends in glory, we sing His praises as our bodies are changed from diseased and degenerated to flawless. Revelation 15:3, great and marvelous are your works, Lord God Almighty. Just and true are your ways, O King of the saints. Finally, the King of Kings receives the praise He's always deserved as every believer acknowledges Him as Savior. What a beautiful scene, reuniting with families, embracing our loved ones. This is the greatest drama of the ages. Isaiah 25:9 says, "Behold, this is our God. We have waited for Him, and He will save us. This is the Lord. We have waited for Him. We will be glad and rejoice in His salvation." You see, we have not accepted the false Christ, the counterfeit Messiah, who pretended He was Jesus. We need to remember that the great controversy has two sides to the battle, and the other side is also present during this event. Can you imagine how Satan will see his every lie, every counterfeit, every deception crumble before him? He will see God's children rising to Jesus. Those same people he persecuted are now, forever, known as the overcomers throughout the universe. Perhaps even the evil angels will quiver as they see those they tempted being made immortal. They realize they've lost the war. It's over. It's done. 2 Corinthians 6:2. Behold, now is the accepted time. Behold, now is the day of salvation. Our eternal destiny is being settled by the choices we make right now today, friends. I believe we are living on the very edge of eternity. We are living in the days just before the second coming of Christ. Don't you want to make it a priority today to be ready for this crowning event? Let's look at seven biblical facts that happen at His return. First, there will be stupendous seismic upheavals. Mountains and islands will disappear, and a great earthquake will shake this planet, as shown in Revelation 6:14. Then the sky receded as a scroll when it is rolled up, and every mountain and island was moved out of its place. Second, the righteous dead are raised. Paul tells us in 1 Thessalonians 4:16, "The dead in Christ shall rise first. All who sleep in their graves will hear Christ's trumpet-like voice and rise up to eternal life." Next, righteous living are changed. Then immortality is given. And then the wicked living are destroyed. In Revelation 6:15,
And the kings of the earth, the great men, the rich men, the commanders, the mighty men, every slave and every free man, hid themselves in the caves and in the rocks of the mountains. We can see they have no change of heart when they see the God of the universe descend. They actually still reject him by wanting to hide from him. In this very action, we can see that God's judgment of every heart is correct. The wicked still want to run away from him. Their actions in this verse also show that when Jesus comes, there will be no second chance, no second opportunity. When Jesus comes, the wicked living are destroyed. The details of this will be studied tomorrow night. Don't miss it. Next, the righteous welcome Christ. The Bible says when Christ comes, we are caught up to meet him in the air. Over and over, Scripture describes how the saved sing praises to their long-awaited Jesus as they embrace their rescue. And then finally, righteous will go to heaven. Hallelujah. Now let's look at a popular misconception. The Bible mentions that Christ is coming as a thief. Let's read a few texts about it. 2 Peter 3:10. But the day of the Lord will come as a thief in the night, in which the heavens will pass away with a great noise. Matthew 24:43. But know this, that if the master of the house had known what hour the thief would come, he would have watched and not allowed his house to be broken into. Are these texts speaking about the manner of Jesus' coming or the time of his coming? When the Bible talks about a thief, it is talking about the unexpected time he comes. Now look, does a thief cup his hands around his mouth and call out a warning like, "Here I come, get ready, I'm going to steal everything you've got"? No. He comes when we least expect it, quickly, rapidly. Between 1995 and 2001, Stéphane Bretweiser, a French waiter and art connoisseur, stole more than 200 items from museums, galleries, and castles across Europe. Some authorities have estimated the total value of his thefts at $1.4 billion. Bretweiser claimed that his motive was purely artistic. He didn't sell any of the items he stole, although many were destroyed by his mother when she learned of his arrest. Bretweiser obviously timed his theft so he would be unexpected. The museums, galleries, and castles were not ready for him. When Jesus comes as a thief in the night, the world will not expect him either. Matthew 24:36, but of that day and hour no one knows, not even the angels of heaven, but my Father only. The Bible does not teach that he comes secretly as a thief, not at all. Notice Matthew 24:44, therefore you also be ready, for the Son of Man is coming at an hour you do not expect. In other words, you want to be prepared at all times, because you don't know when Jesus will return. The second coming is a surprise to the unprepared, but those that have studied their Bibles, like you, will be ready. Now, what about the expression, one taken and the other left, found in Luke 17:36? There it says, two men will be in the field, the one will be taken and the other left. Does this text say that the one who is left alive? No. That's what popular opinion says, much like the fictional books and movies in the Left Behind series. But that is not what Scripture says. Luke 17:26, as it was in the days of Noah, so it will be also in the days of the Son of Man. At the second coming, there will be two classes of people, just like in Noah's day. One class was saved alive in the ark. The other was swept away and died. Jesus continues in verse 28, likewise, as it was also in the days of Lot. Well, what happened in the days of Lot? One class taken out of the city and saved. The other was burned up. There will be two classes right before Jesus comes. One saved that will ascend to meet Christ, and one lost. They are dead and destroyed at Christ's second coming. Revelation is plain about this division of the world at the second coming of Christ. Those who love Christ
and those who fear his arrival. Revelation 6:16-17 describes those who rejected him, and they said to the mountains and rocks, "Fall on us and hide us from the face of him who sits on the throne and from the wrath of the Lamb, for the great day of his wrath has come, and who is able to stand?" How tragic! He comes to save them, but they run and hide themselves. Their hearts are gripped with fear. They have not crowned him as the King of Glory in their hearts today, so they don't want to crown him as the King of Glory in the universe. They run. They are frightened. They cry for the rocks and mountains to fall on them. So when the Bible describes the second coming of Christ, one of the greatest deceptions is that some will be left on earth and have a second chance during the tribulation. No. The devil has sold that lie to deceive people to put off their salvation. They think, "I can put off my salvation and during the tribulation I can get serious then." No. Do not delay your decision. Friends, according to the book of Revelation and according to the teaching of Jesus, there is no second opportunity. The time to get serious about your salvation is now. Just as in Noah's day when the angel sealed the ark's door shut and the rain began to fall, from that moment, no one could get inside the ark to safety. No matter how loud they screamed or how hard they knocked on the door, it was over. There was no second chance to be rescued. Just like when you see Jesus coming in the clouds, he brings his reward with him. Everything has been decided. You cannot look up and say, "Oh, now I see. Oh, now I believe in him." Because then it will be too late. Don't let another day go by without making this most important decision of your life. Choose Jesus. And when you do, oh, the sweet reward that you cannot possibly imagine. But let's take a glimpse of what the reward of heaven will be like. Jesus says in John 14:2-3, "I go to prepare a place for you. And if I go and prepare a place for you, I will come again and receive you to myself, that where I am, there you may be also." Can you believe that? The King of the universe wants you to be with him for all of eternity. So he is holding back the winds of strife right now because he wants all of us to have the opportunity to choose him. Choose to be ready at the second coming. Choose heaven. You see, Jesus wants just one more soul. Just one more. This reminds me of the true rescue story of Desmond Doss, a Seventh-day Adventist who stood boldly for God and his convictions. He was in Okinawa during the bloodiest battle of World War II and saved 75 men without firing or carrying a gun. As an army medic, he single-handedly evacuated the wounded from behind enemy lines. He braved a barrage of gunfire while tending to the soldiers and was even wounded by a grenade. But God preserved his life. Desmond was loyal to God and was a witness to the whole world. And God used him to rescue so many others. All through the ages, God has had moral heroes just like Desmond Doss. I love Desmond's prayer. Let us each pray, "Please, Lord, give me just one more soul for heaven." Because heaven is the ultimate gift from God, and I would love, wherever that is, as long as I'm with Jesus. But since God did give us a glimpse of heaven, let's go there together now. When we look at chapters like Revelation 21 and 22, we can imagine that after rising to meet the Lord in the air, we soar past planets and our eyes see heaven for the very first time, with its 12 gates made of gigantic pearls and its 12 foundations, each made of precious gems. We see the streets of pure gold that we've dreamed about, and now we see them with our own eyes.
and we are enveloped with the light from the glory of God. The verses tell us there will be no sun or moon needed, as wherever God resides, it glows with a brightness like fire. Next, we run towards the river of life, which flows out of God's throne, because we see that infamous tree, that tree that we will feast on, where we receive immortality, the tree of life, which bears 12 kinds of fruit. And what we initially cannot wrap our minds around is how huge the holy city is. It is perfectly square, each wall 375 miles, and everyone fits inside perfectly. God has prepared every detail so beautifully, just like our new bodies are so beautiful with our immortal, perfect flesh and bone bodies, just like our Creator, our Master, our King, Jesus. And as the days pass, it becomes more and more apparent that there really is no more pain, no more fear, and no more tears. We are overwhelmed with all the joy that is in us, that is around us, that we share with all believers from all time. Together, side by side, we praise our Creator, our Savior. Oh, friends, just thinking about it. Now, this is not make-believe. Let's look at some scripture together so that you have all of these beautiful promises and descriptions of heaven marked in your own Bible. Let's look at scripture. There really are giant pearls. Listen to this. Revelation 21, verse 21. The 12 gates were 12 pearls. Each individual gate was of one pearl. And the street of the city was pure gold, like transparent glass. Did you know that pearls are the product of suffering? A tiny irritant slips inside an oyster's shell, and as the little creature suffers, it transforms that irritant into a lustrous gem. The gates are of pearl. Your entrance, my entrance, God provided at infinite personal suffering, as in Christ He reconciled all things to Himself. Revelation 21, verses 19 and 20. The foundations of the wall of the city were adorned with all kinds of precious stones. The first foundation was jasper, the second sapphire, the third chalcedony, the fourth emerald, the fifth sardonyx, the sixth sardius, the seventh chrysolite, and the eighth beryl, the ninth topaz, the tenth chrysopras, the 11th jacinth, and the 12th amethyst. Wow, God has used only the very finest materials in building the city. If you were to layer each of these gems on top of one another, it makes the most beautiful rainbow. Isn't our Creator so artistic? A rainbow of promise is the foundation of the holy city. Revelation 22:5, there shall be no night there. They need no lamp nor light of the sun, for the Lord God gives them light, and they shall reign forever and ever. Revelation 22:1-2, and He showed me a pure river of water of life, clear as crystal, proceeding from the throne of God and of the Lamb. In the middle of its street, and on either side of the river, was the tree of life, which bore 12 fruits, each tree yielding its fruit every month. The leaves of the tree were for the healing of the nations. First, let's notice how the tree of life's roots are on either side of the river. How massive that tree must be! The leaves and fruit perpetuate immortality, providing eternal youth for God's people. Genesis 3:22 says, take also of the tree of life and eat and live forever. God designed us to live forever with Him. The holy city is an architect's dream. Described in Revelation 21:16, the city is laid out as a square. Its length is as great as its breadth, and He measured the city with a reed, 12,000 furlongs. Its length, breadth, and height are equal. Ancient cities were measured by outside wall circumference. A furlong is an eighth
of a mile, which means the city will have a circumference of 1,500 miles. And since it is square, each wall will be 375 miles in length. Now, it's a perfect square. It is the same long as it is wide, but notice the height is also equal. So it will be 375 miles up, and it will contain 140,625 square miles, which is more area here in the U.S. If you think about it, it would be more than Virginia, the District of Columbia, Pennsylvania, Maryland, New Jersey, Rhode Island, and Vermont combined, estimating at least 39 billion at least could fit inside the city. We currently have 7.8 billion living on this earth, so that's almost five times more can easily fit inside this city. Wow, I cannot wait. Now, in 1 Corinthians 15:53, "For this corruptible must put on incorruption, and this mortal must put on immortality." Revelation 21:4, "And God will wipe away every tear from their eyes. There shall be no more death, nor sorrow, nor crying. There shall be no more pain, for the former things have passed away." Isaiah 40:31, "But those who wait on the Lord shall renew their strength. They shall mount up with wings like eagles. They shall run and not be weary. They shall walk and not faint." Every faculty will be developed fully. Every capacity increased. The acquirement of knowledge will never weary the mind or exhaust the energies. This text lets us know that what we know about heaven is just a teaser. As 1 Corinthians 2:9 reads, "But as it is written, eye has not seen, nor ear heard, nor have entered into the heart of man the things which God has prepared for those who love him." Matthew 8:11, "And I say to you that many will come from east and west and sit down with Abraham, Isaac, and Jacob in the kingdom of heaven." Did you hear that? We're going to sit down with the great spiritual minds of the ages. God's heroes of faith from throughout the ages will be there. The Bible worthies we have only read about and never yet met will be there. Think about how it's going to be. Perhaps one day you will be working in your beautiful garden and see a man walking down the street and say, "That looks like Adam." And he makes his way over to you and says, "Hi, I'm Adam. I've been admiring your strawberries." And you sit down together and you begin to talk about life and share the joys of Jesus together. And perhaps one day you meet Moses, the patriarch who received the Ten Commandments written by the very hand of God. Moses shares details about what it was like to go through the Red Sea with the Egyptians following behind and the faith that it took to walk into the water. He recalls what it was like to lead the children of Israel 40 years in the wilderness. Next, maybe you see Daniel play wrestling with a lion. You run over and make friends as he shares his lion's den experience with you. When you ask Daniel, "Were you afraid?" with tears of joy, he responds, "I trusted my God." But most of all, heaven is a place to fellowship with Jesus, our Christ who died for us, the one who had nails driven through his hands for us, the man whose head received a crown of pressing thorns for us, the very one, the only one, who shed his blood for us. Isaiah 66:23 says, "From one Sabbath to another, all flesh shall come to worship before me, says the Lord Jesus." I personally cannot wait to hear you tell me, friend, about the day that you are walking out of the heavenly temple when Jesus stands before you. And he smiles, the most beautiful smile that you've ever seen. As he looks at you, he reaches out his hands and says, "I want to take a walk with you." You walk through fields of waving grain. And Jesus reaches out and breaks off some of that grain and he says, "Taste it." And together you walk over a hill and he says, "Look at these flowers. Aren't they magnificent? There are no other flowers like them in the universe.
Look at the purples, the pinks, the reds, the blues. There's no field like it. I made this bouquet especially for you, and I painted a whole hillside with it.

never replace you. Christ came to earth and poured out all of heaven for you. God's rescue is far more amazing than you can ever realize. God's plans for you are unimaginable. Is there anything or anyone that is keeping you from being ready for the coming of Christ? Right now, Jesus is preparing for you to be with Him in heaven. He wants to spend eternity with you. Is it your desire to be with Him forever? Do you want to surrender your life to Him and follow the wonderful plans He has for your life? Friends, let's pray together. Heavenly Father, I ask you for one thing tonight, the only thing I want, to live in your heavenly home for all of eternity and to marvel at your goodness. Lord, you know the hearts of those who are listening right now and also long to be with you in heaven. Help us to make decisions every day that lead us to you. In His precious, powerful name, amen. Friend, are you comforted to know that He is coming soon to rescue you as His child, to take you home? If you'd like to make a decision to be one of His children or renew your commitment to Him, God bless each and every one of you. I look forward to sharing tomorrow night's topic titled, The Desolation. Please join us again for Unlocking Bible Prophecies. Choose God's way. Good night, friends.

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1: Today's Staying Vertical segment comes from the devotional book, Color My World with Love. It was written by Paula Sanders Blackwell and is entitled Pain, Part 1. Paula's theme text comes from Ephesians chapter 4, verse 32, New Living Translation. Be kind to each other, tender-hearted, forgiving one another, just as God through Christ has forgiven you. Paula writes, a few years ago I attended a women's ministry's prayer day. To be transparent, I used to hate these types of events. Because of my work and travel schedule, I thought other women saw me as an inadequate mother and wife. I rarely had time for tea parties or retreats. Yet one of my friends talked me into attending an event after I moved to Houston. After parking my car, I checked into the hotel and entered the meeting room a few minutes after my friend had. The hotel ballroom was decorated with symbols of the cross and a woman praying. Then I saw my friend sitting near the front at a table with someone I knew from church, someone with whom I had had an issue in the past. Somewhat shocked, I said to myself, oh boy, this is going to be interesting. I quickly decided there was no way I would walk to the front in front of all those people. I was already late, and I knew this woman from my church did not much care for me. Previously, I had been cordial to her, but I had avoided her ever since we'd argued a few years earlier. So I decided to sit in the back of the ballroom. Yet my friend indicated she wanted me to sit with her. I realized I had never told her about the confrontation with this other woman. After my friend sent me a few text messages, I moved to the front table with her. I'm a Christian lady from the South. My mother always taught me to speak when seeing someone, so I sat down at the table and spoke to the other woman. Actually, there was no way to avoid her, as she was the only other one sitting at our table. We exchanged the proverbial, "How are you doing?" Then silence reigned. Have you ever found yourself in a situation that called for grace

0: but your hurt feelings from the past pull another direction? That's the best time to claim God's promise to help you be tender-hearted. Why not say a prayer today for someone who has hurt you? Ask God for His heart of tenderness toward others. That concludes Paula Sanders Blackwell's devotional entitled Pain, Part 1. And this is Carolyn Sutton for Staying Vertical.
1: The Light of the World. 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

0: Now we continue reading from the Word of God about the Son of God, Jesus Christ. John 8:2. Early in the morning he came again into the temple, and all the people were coming to him, and he sat down and began to teach them. The scribes and the Pharisees brought a woman caught in adultery, and having set her in the center of the court, they said to him, "Teacher, this woman has been caught in adultery in the very act. Now in the law, Moses commanded us to stone such women. What then do you say?" They were saying this, testing him, so that they might have grounds for accusing him. But Jesus stooped down and with his finger wrote on the ground. But when they persisted in asking him, he straightened up and said to them, "He who is without sin among you, let him be the first to throw a stone at her." Again he stooped down and wrote on the ground. When they heard it, they began to go out one by one, beginning with the older ones, and he was left alone and the woman where she was in the center of the court. Straightening up, Jesus said to her, "Woman, where are they? Did no one condemn you?" She said, "No one, Lord." And Jesus said, "I do not condemn you either. Go. From now on, sin no more." Then Jesus again spoke to them, saying, "I am the light of the world. He who follows me will not walk in the darkness, but will have the light of life." So the Pharisees said to him, "You are testifying about yourself. Your testimony is not true." Jesus answered and said to them, "Even if I testify about myself, my testimony is true, for I know where I came from and where I am going. But you do not know where I come from or where I am going. You judge according to the flesh. I am not judging anyone. But even if I do judge, my judgment is true, for I am not alone in it, but I and the Father who sent me. Even in your law it has been written that the testimony of two men is true. I am he who testifies about myself, and the Father who sent me testifies about me." So they were saying to him, "Where is your Father?" Jesus answered, "You know neither me nor my Father. If you knew me, you would know my Father also." These words he spoke in the treasury, as he taught in the temple, and no one seized him, because his hour had not yet come. Then he said again to them, "I go away, and you will seek me, and will die in your sin. Where I am going, you cannot come." So the Jews were saying, "Surely he will not kill himself, will he, since he says, 'Where I am going, you cannot come'?" And he was saying to them, "You are from below, I am from above. You are of this world, I am not of this world. Therefore I said to you that you will die in your sins, for unless you believe that I am he, you will die in your sins." So they were saying to him, "Who are you?" Jesus said to them, "What have I been saying to you from the beginning? I have many things to speak and to judge concerning you, but he who sent me is true, and the things which I heard from him, these I speak to the world." They did not realize that he had been speaking to them about the Father. For more info about this ministry, our website is the-word.info. Learn more about us online at the-word.info. Reading the Word of God without comment, this is Nicholas Hope.
1: As a firefighter, Colin Minniga has had many unique experiences. But for this homeschool dad, the best part of his job isn't running into burning buildings or even rescuing cats. Catch a snippet of Colin's conversation with host Mike Smith on today's Homeschool Heartbeat.
2: I'm joined today by Colin Minniga. He's a firefighter and a homeschool dad. Colin, welcome to the program.
3: Thank you, Mike. My pleasure.
2: Colin, would you tell us a little bit about what you do?
3: Sure. I've been a firefighter with the City of Grand Rapids Fire Department for just over 22 years. I'm currently a fire lieutenant, which means that I'm in charge of a fire company, both in the fire station and when we're on emergency calls. So basically, my job is to respond in the fire truck to emergencies. Last year, our department responded to over 22,000 emergency calls, which aren't just fires. We also do medicals, car accidents, river rescues, hazmat, a variety of other things, too.
2: How does your job allow you to be involved in homeschooling your kids?
3: Yeah, that's actually one of the greatest part about my job is I work 24-hour shifts, which means that I only work about 10 days a month. The nice part is that I have the other 20 days of the month as days off. One of the best things that we did as a homeschool family, we bought a motorhome and then we took school on the road. We would go in like the early summer before school was out or in the fall after school was back in and the weather's still good, but there are no crowds and we would go places then, which was, you know, really taking advantage of homeschool, but I never would have been able to do that if I didn't have the job and the schedule that I have.
2: Well, Colin, thank you so much for sharing your involvement in your family. That's tremendous, and I look forward to hearing more about it next time. Until then, I'm Mike Smith.
1: Today's program was part of a longer interview. If you'd like to hear the whole thing, or if you'd like to hear more stories of homeschool parents and graduates serving their communities as public servants, visit hslda.org/homeschoolhelpers.
4: 1 Timothy 2. I exhort, therefore, that first of all, supplications, prayers, intercessions, and giving of thanks be made for all men, for kings and for all that are in authority, that we may lead a quiet and peaceable life in all godliness and honesty. For this is good and acceptable in the sight of God our Savior, who will have all men to be saved and to come unto the knowledge of the truth. For there is one God and one mediator between God and men, the man Christ Jesus, who gave himself a ransom for all, to be testified in due time. Whereunto I am ordained a preacher and an apostle, I speak the truth in Christ and lie not, a teacher of the Gentiles in faith and verity. I will therefore that men pray everywhere, lifting up holy hands without wrath and doubting. In like manner also, that women adorn themselves in modest apparel, with shamefacedness and sobriety, not with broided hair, or gold, or pearls, or costly array, but which becometh women professing godliness with good works. Let the woman learn in silence with all subjection, but I suffer not a woman to teach, nor to usurp authority over the man, but to be in silence. For Adam was first formed, then Eve. And Adam was not deceived, but the woman being deceived was in the transgression. Notwithstanding, she shall be saved in childbearing, if they continue in faith and charity and holiness with sobriety.
5: With men this is impossible, but with God all things are possible. Then answered Peter and said unto him, Behold, we have forsaken all and followed thee. What shall we have therefore? And Jesus said unto them, Verily I say unto you, that ye which have followed me, in the regeneration when the Son of Man shall sit in the throne of his glory, ye also shall sit upon 12 thrones, judging the 12 tribes of Israel. And every one that hath forsaken houses, or brethren, or sisters, or father, or mother, or wife, or children, or lands, for my name's sake, shall receive an hundredfold, and shall inherit everlasting life. But many that are first shall be last, and the last shall be first.
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11: Hello, listening friends. Would you like to hear an amazing fact? Ladies, have you ever wondered why a man sometimes doesn't seem to hear or understand what you said? Well, a study at the University of Sheffield and published in the Neuroimage Journal may provide the answer. These researchers found differences in the way that male and female brains process voice sounds. The results of this study demonstrate that a man processes the sound of a male and female voice differently in different regions of the brain. The guys could easily hear and understand other men's voices. However, women have a greater natural sing-song melody in their voice, using higher and more complex range of sound frequencies than a male voice. The study found that men had a harder time deciphering a woman's voice and really hearing what they were saying. To interpret a woman's voice, a man has to use a different region of the brain and a more complex process that typically analyzes music. What's worse, this process may grow more difficult as men age. So when listening to a woman's voice, a man must make a little extra effort to concentrate on what he's hearing. If he can't or won't, then I guess at least he has a better excuse for selective hearing. You know, in the Bible, God's prophets often spoke about the reluctance of men and women to hear the voice of God. Stay with us, friends. We're going to learn more on this edition of Bible Answers Live.
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12: My name is Jean Ross. Good evening, friends, and Pastor Doug, let's start the program with prayer. Dear Father, we thank you that we have this opportunity once again to open up your Word and study together. And Lord, whenever we come to the Word of God, we need your guidance. So we do ask for the Holy Spirit to be with us here in the studio, be with our friends who are listening, just all across the country and around the world. And we pray that we might learn together, for we ask this in Jesus' name. Amen.
11: Amen.
12: Well, Pastor Doug, you opened with an amazing fact, but I guess it's not that amazing to most women that men don't always hear them right.
11: That's right. You know, maybe this is a good time for me to give a shout out to my wife who is driving cross country. She said she's going to be tuning in via satellite radio. Karen is driving our youngest son back to college, and I said, make sure and tune in, dear. Now you understand why sometimes I don't hear you. It's not my fault. It's just the way our brains process sound. That's a good excuse. I'm going to use that as long as I can. There evidently is a difference. I don't know why, you know, there's a reason why God wired men differently. You know, typically men are more task-oriented, women are more relationship-oriented. And I'm going to ask the Lord when we get to heaven, why was it harder for us to hear women's voices? So that'll be, I'm sure there's a reason for it. But it made me think about all the places.

0: prayer is an abomination, or that may be Proverbs, actually. You know, through the Bible, you'll see this kind of language is used where it seems like people have selective hearing when it comes to listening to the voice of God.
1: The verse you're referring to there, Pastor Doug, is Proverbs chapter 28, verse 9. When somebody turns away from hearing the law, their prayer is an abomination. You know, we have a free offer that deals with the subject of how do we respond when we hear something from the Word of God. Do we receive it? Do we accept it? Or do we close our ears to it? It's called Hidden Eyes and Closed Ears. That's the name of the book. We'll be happy to send this to anyone who calls and asks. And the number to call is 800-835-6747. That is our resource line. Just ask for the book. It's our free offer this evening, Hidden Eyes and Closed Ears. You know, there are many times in the Bible, Pastor Doug, where God gave a special message of warning to people, or a special invitation, as in the case of Jesus, calling people to repentance. Unfortunately, most of those who heard the message turned away from it. They didn't respond to it. And, you know, we don't want to do the same thing today. God is still calling people through His Word. We want to respond to that. There's always a blessing in doing what God says. So we'll be happy to send this book to anyone who calls and asks. It's called Hidden Eyes and Closed Ears. The number to call is 800-835-6747. That is the resource phone line. And if you have a Bible question, we have some phone lines open. This is a good time to call. The number is 800-463-7297. Again, that number is 800-463-7297. And if you call now, there's a very good chance we're going to be able to get you on the program after a few moments. Well, we're ready to go to our first caller this evening. We have Curtis that's listening in, looks like, New Mexico. Curtis, welcome to the program.
2: Yes. Hello, fellas.
0: Hi.
2: I was curious if you could tell me from what's in the Bible, if you're supposed to be buried or if it's okay to be cremated.
0: All right, great question. We get this periodically because if the Lord tarries, everybody at some point is going to have to make a decision about that. And it is very expensive these days to perform a traditional burial. Even cremation is expensive. What does the Bible say about that? Well, you don't find any explicit command in the Bible that says you shall not cremate or that you must do a traditional burial. First, we need to just back up and ask the question, whatever method is used in your death or in dealing with your body, you may have been blown apart in a war, you may have drowned at sea and been gobbled up by the sea creatures, you may be cremated, you might be buried. None of that prevents God from resurrecting you with a new body. So first, let's establish that. Traditionally, in the Bible, when someone died, they were given some basic embalming and burial. And the reason that the church fathers say, now this is not in the Bible, this is extra-biblical reasoning, the church fathers would say that because man was made in the image of God, that even in death, that image should be respected. Now, of course, you want to respect the memory of a person, even though you know they're going to get a new body. Pastor Ross and I were at a funeral today. And it's something that, you know, we all have to address. Generally, you go to India and some of the pagan countries, and they often burn or cremate. You know, they feel like they're accelerating things to go on with reincarnation and the circle of life. But when you think about it, if a person's buried, and the Bible says ashes to ashes and dust to dust, sometimes the cremation is just accelerating the process. So we can't give you a command from the Bible. The example, if you're going to go circumstantially, the example in the Bible is burial. There are two individuals that we can think of in the Bible that were burned, and we know they'll be resurrected, one being Jonathan, the son of Saul, who was a good friend of King David. That's about the only thing I can think of someone that was burned.
1: And, you know, part of the reason that we see an example, especially in the early Christian church, of burial versus what the pagans are doing, the Christians wanted to make a statement of their faith and their belief in a resurrection when Jesus came the second time. The pagans didn't believe in a resurrection. And so when they burnt their dead, it was releasing the spirit, at least that's what they believed, to some kind of intermediate state. Whereas the Christian believed that the dead would be resurrected when Jesus comes the second time. And so it was an evangelistic statement, especially in that pagan culture, to bury the dead versus follow the tradition of the day. Things are a little different, especially in, you know, North America. It might be different in some other countries, but in most Western countries, there's not that connection to cremation as the pagans had.
0: Right. I hope that helps a little bit, Curtis, and we appreciate your question. We do have a study that we'll provide you for free, and it's on the subject of, are the

0: dead, really dead. It just tells a little bit about the state of man and death and the resurrection.
1: Yes, the number to call for that is 800-835-6747. And you can ask for the study guide called Are the Dead Really Dead? Thank you for your call, Curtis.
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1: Our next caller that we have is Sue, and she's listening in Michigan. Sue, welcome to the program.
3: Thank you very much. And good evening, pastors.
0: Good evening.
3: I have a question that has puzzled me. I try to keep the best I can the Sabbath, but it keeps coming up that there might be a funeral or a baby shower or a family reunion. Are any of those things considered breaking the Sabbath if you go to that?
0: Well, it would depend. You can go to a funeral, which is a very sacred, inspiring spiritual event, which would be appropriate. You don't want to do anything that there's a lot of work. You'd get everything prepared as much as you can in advance. Usually it's a memorial service that people will have on the Sabbath. You usually don't want to take a body out, start burying a body on Sabbath. People might have an inspiring memorial service, and I've seen where you can have a sacred wedding ceremony. I was at one church where on Sabbath they had a wedding ceremony followed by a baptism. The couple got married and they got baptized because they just learned the truth and wanted to do the right thing. I've seen it done that way, but then, if you're a believer and you're going to a wedding where there's a lot of partying that takes place afterward at the reception, which sometimes happens, the dancing and stuff like that, that is not in keeping. It's difficult for a Christian any time, but, especially the Sabbath. I'd say it varies with the event and, what the spiritual atmosphere is going to be.
3: Okay, how about a baby shower for like a great-grandbaby? Or a family reunion.
0: Yeah, and I understand that sometimes, you've got convictions about keeping the commandments and the Sabbath, and you're invited to a family event where they may not feel the same way. I think you need to just really pray for grace and wisdom about, can you be a witness at this occasion? I think that people have to really pray that God's Spirit guides them in some of these things.
3: Okay.
0: Yeah, you just want to make sure you keep the principles of the Sabbath.
1: Yeah, adding to that principle of the Sabbath, of course, there's nothing wrong in getting together with family on the Sabbath. The Sabbath is a day for rest and communion and fellowship, and being together with family or being at a special event, that's the context.
0: If your family's all drinking and watching the Super Bowl.
1: If the environment is opposed to that, no. And I know, Pastor Doug, some experiences where someone might pop in and give their greetings or their wishes or whatever the case might be, and at least show the interest
0: show
1: in the family,
0: support,
1: but they don't participate and don't stay for the party part or whatever the case might be.
3: Oh, okay, that's a great idea.
0: That's a good idea, yeah. See, Pastor Ross, he's a pastor's kid, and I am a pagan's kid, and so our families were a little different.
1: That's right.
0: So when you say get together with family, you haven't seen my family. Anyway, all right. Hey, well, thank you very much, Sue Ellen. Hope that helps some.
3: Thank you very much. I appreciate that information.
0: All right. God bless.
1: Our next caller that we have is Craig, listening in Jackson, Michigan as well. Craig, welcome to the program.
4: Well, thank you very much, Pastor Doug, Pastor John. I have two quick questions, and the first one is, are the 144,000, are they the only ones that are still living at the second coming? That's the first question. And the second question was, carp, is that a clean fish to eat since it has fins and scales, and it's a bottom feeder though, so I was curious about that.
0: All right, two very different questions, 144,000 and carp. So the 144, well, yeah, it's going to be difficult to segue from one into the other. But no, I think it's funny. The 144,000 are not the only ones living in the last days. The 144,000 is a special group of spirit-filled leaders that do a special work. And if you read in chapter 7 of Revelation, it says that there are 12,000 from the 12 tribes. And this angel, or an elder, is talking to John. And he also sees a great multitude that no man can number. And John asks, who is this great multitude arrayed in white robes, and where'd they come from? And the elder says, These are they that came out of great tribulation, and they've washed their robes and made them white in the blood of the Lamb. There's a great multitude that comes out of tribulation. Some wonder, is this the final tribulation, which would mean that they're not the only ones in the last days. I don't think the 144,000 is the only group saved, because I did the math on a calculator. If there are roughly 7 billion people in the world today, and only 144,000 are saved, your chances of being saved are 1 in 50,000. Which is better than the lottery, but it's not. It's kind of discouraging.
4: Well, I was curious more so on the, are they the only ones that are actually living at the second? I know that they're not the only ones saved, but are they the only ones actually living on earth at that time?
0: No, because there's even wicked that are alive on earth when Jesus comes. It says the wicked run from the presence of his coming. So you've got a lot of people alive on the earth. You've got a large group of saved. I think there's a large group converted from the 144,000. We'll send you a book on that. We'll tell you about in a minute. And just quickly on CARP, did you look them up?
1: You know, I was looking it up, and they didn't give me an answer.
0: Well, if the Bible says if it has fins and scales, it's clean.
1: Unfortunately, I don't know that much about fish, Pastor Doug.
0: I don't eat fish either. I used to, but as far as I know, if it's got fins and scales, it's clean. I wouldn't want to eat anything that's a bottom feeder.
4: Yeah, it's carp is a bottom feeder, and I was curious about that. I get that question sometimes from people that I talk to about Leviticus and the proper foods to eat, but they keep coming back with it's a bottom feeder, and so I don't know what to tell them.
0: Yeah, according to the Bible, if it's got fins and scales, it's technically clean.
1: Now, when you say scales, if the only way you can see the scale is through a microscope, then maybe you need to think twice about that fish. When the biblical principles are given, it was a way in which the people could distinguish between the clean and unclean fish by looking at it. So if it obviously has scales on the fish, then and fins, then it's clean. If you can't see the scales, or if it's so small you need a microscope, then you need to ask yourself, is this maybe not a clean animal?
4: Right. Okay. Well, thank you. Thank you very much.
0: All right. Thanks a lot. Bye-bye. I was just looking online and it said here that the carp are the pigs of the river with fins. So I don't think I'd want to eat them.
1: Okay. Ruby is our next caller from California. Ruby, welcome to the program.
5: Oh, thank you, sir.
0: Oh, it's Rube, not Ruby, huh? Not
1: Rube, sorry.
5: Yeah, that's all right. Everybody makes that. I've never talked on talk radio before. I'm kind of shy. But my question was, when Jesus was crucified, and he was resurrected, he was 40 days on earth. Well, when he got resurrected, was anybody else resurrected with him?
0: Yeah, there's one gospel that says that when Jesus died on the cross, that there was a great earthquake. In the midst of that, there was a lot of graves that were opened, and some of the saints that slept came out of those graves following the resurrection and appeared to others. And that would be in Matthew 27, 51 through 53. Now, in our lesson on the second coming, does it talk about, the lesson on death, does it talk about that group?
1: I don't know. I don't know if it specifically mentions that group. Now, you might wonder what happened to them after they were resurrected. Well, we believe that they ascended with Jesus to heaven. And the verse for that is Ephesians chapter 4, verse 8. Where it says, therefore he saith, when he ascended on high, he led captivity captive and gave gifts to men. So when Jesus ascended to heaven, those who were resurrected at the time of his resurrection, they came as the first fruits, so to speak, of the resurrection. Of course, the big resurrection happens when Jesus comes the second time.
5: Well, that was my question. I sure appreciate what you told me, because I was kind of curious about that. I've heard people talk about that. I wasn't really sure.
0: Yep, there is one verse. It's interesting that Matthew's the only one who mentions it, Rube, but it's there. You're right. There is a group.
6: 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It includes 27 beautifully illustrated study lessons to aid in your study of God's Word. 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That's 1-844-215-7000.
0: All right, Pastor Ross, who do we have next?
1: We've got Kathleen listening in Arizona. Kathleen, welcome to the program.
7: Hi there. Hi, Pastor Ross. Hi, Pastor Mitchell.
0: Hi.
7: My question is Isaiah 65, verse 17, the last part of it, where it says, and the former shall not be remembered nor come into mind. Now, I know the 1,000 years that we're in heaven, we're going to understand why people don't make it. People that we may love, will understand why God is just. But I'm thinking this means when we get to the new earth, that we won't have any memory of our past life here on this earth, because if we did, even though I would understand that my loved one, that God was being just, I would still be sad, you know?
0: Right. You know, I don't think that Isaiah is saying here that God brainwashes us so that we have no recollection of our redemption from this life, because I'm sure through eternity we are going to have a memory of how Jesus saved us, and we'll never lose that gratitude for that. I think he's principally talking about painful memories. It's like heaven is going to be so long, it's going to be eternity, and it's going to be so bright that, you know how you've heard the expression, time heals,
7: yeah.
0: Go through a tough experience, but over time it gets easier to bear, and you don't think about it all the time. Well, think about if you live for eternity a million years from now, how much are you thinking about the pain and suffering in this world? It's going to be totally eclipsed by the glory and bliss and brightness of heaven, so it doesn't even come into mind. See what I'm saying?
7: Yeah, yeah.
0: I don't think that right after the destruction of the world and the resurrection, suddenly we're brainwashed, we don't remember anything. I think we're not going to think on it. We won't be dwelling on those things anymore. There is a verse in 1 Corinthians 13 where he says, "Then I'll know even as I am known." So we're going to recognize and know each other up there. Jesus will have scars in his hands, so we'll know why the scars are there, because he had scars when he rose from the dead. But the painful memories will not haunt us. We won't be living with regrets over our failures from this life.
7: All right. Okay, thank you very much.
0: Thank you. Appreciate your call, Kathleen.
1: And we do have a free offer that talks about the resurrection and the second coming of Christ, and it's called Ultimate Deliverance, and we'll be happy to send it to anyone who calls and asks. The number is 800-835-6747, and again, you can ask for the study guide. It's called Ultimate Deliverance. We'll be happy to send that out to anyone who calls and asks. We've got Susie listening in Colorado. Susie, welcome to the program.
8: Hi, thanks for taking my call. My question is about the Ark of the Covenant. I understand that in the time of Jeremiah, that they hid it in a cave to protect it from the Babylonians. Do you think that that will be found before Jesus comes?
0: Well, I don't know. Some people have taken the verse that's in, where is it, Pastor Ross? Revelation 11, where it's, I saw the temple of God open in heaven. Some people have taken that passage where it talks about, I saw the temple open, I saw the Ark, to mean that it's somehow going to, you know, be found. I don't find any explicit prophecy that says it will be found. It would be great if it was. I've thought before, even if Noah's Ark was found, I mean, you know, real tangible evidence, what would that do for people's faith in the Bible? That'd be wonderful.
8: Well, that's what I was thinking. It would be wonderful if they saw those Ten Commandments and maybe were converted over that, but I don't find anything in the Bible.
0: What an opportunity. Yeah, that'd be such an opportunity to preach and explain it all. You know, in a sense, I think Jesus said, you believe because you've seen. Blessed are those who believe without seeing. We have the Ten Commandments in our Bibles. We don't have the golden box. We don't have the rocks, but we've got the words.
8: That's right, yeah.
0: So, I don't know. The Lord may just say, look, I give them to you. You still have them. It's, you know, he doesn't want us to make an idol out of the Ark. He doesn't want us to pray to any object. Who knows? I don't know. I'd love for him to find it. They're doing so much digging around and building around Jerusalem. Pastor Ross and I were there a little more than a year ago that I wouldn't be surprised if they dug up some new things.
8: Mm-hmm. Yeah, all right. Well, thank you so much.
0: Thanks. Appreciate it, Susie.
1: All right. Next caller that we have is Karen listening in Florida. Karen, welcome to the program. We have just 2 minutes before the break.
9: Okay. All right. Well, thank you, Pastor Doug and Pastor Ross, for taking this question. My question is, well, it's for my son, actually, Ethan. He's 10. He's almost 10. And he wants to know if God didn't want Adam and Eve to eat from the tree of knowledge of good and evil, why did he even create the tree?
0: Well, what I'd say to Ethan is, even though you're not supposed to cross the street without looking, why is there a street? I mean, sometimes we're surrounded with opportunities in life to make bad decisions. And I think God wants us to learn self-control. And because the devil had just rebelled, God really was giving Adam and Eve an opportunity to prove their loyalty so they would never be tempted again. But they failed the test. So they had plenty to eat. It's not like God said, you know, you've only got one tree to eat from or two trees. They had thousands of trees to eat from. He said, I'm going to give you one you're not supposed to eat from. And that was the one that they got enticed to eat from because they wanted to be like God. They fell for the same temptation as the devil.
9: Okay. All right. Well, I appreciate that. He's listening. He's here. You're on speakerphone. So he heard that question and he heard the answer.
0: Good question, Ethan.
1: And you know, let me add one other thought to that. It's also interesting to note that God limited the devil's access to Adam and Eve to one tree. So as long as they stayed away from that tree, they were protected from the devil. God didn't allow the devil just to go harass them or follow them around the garden. So in one way, God limiting just to that tree, it was a protection for Adam and Eve. So they couldn't be tempted anywhere else.
9: Oh, see, I didn't know that part. So that's definitely something new. So thank you for adding that, Pastor Ross. And thank you for you both. So thank you again for answering the question.
0: All right. You have a good evening.
9: You too. Thank you so much.
0: Well, we're going to have a break here in just a minute, friends. Before we, rather than take another call and have to cut them short, I just want to remind you that so much of what you're hearing now, you can also peruse at the Amazing Facts website, amazingfacts.org. Don't go anywhere. We've got the best yet to come.
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0: 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You can also tune in. 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Just go to the Doug Batchelor Facebook page, or you can go to the Amazing Facts Facebook page. You can watch as well as listening for what it's worth. And my name is Doug Batchelor.
1: My name is John Ross, and we're going to go straight to the phone lines. We've got Angel listening in Texas. Angel, welcome to the program.
11: Hi, thank you.
0: Yeah, how are you doing? And your question?
11: I wanted to know, how do we know that the Bible is the Word of God?
0: Well, there's a lot of evidence, I think, that we can examine that shows that it is a supernatural book, and what it says is true. You can test it in other areas to know if the rest of it's true. For one thing, it stood the test of time. It's been the bestseller for, 2,000 years. If you include the Old Testament, it's been 2,500 years, more than that, if you go to the books of Moses.
1: Almost 3,000.
0: Yeah. And then you have the test of prophecy. The Bible has made a lot of very explicit prophecies. We know the prophecies were written before the event took place. You know, we know, for instance, from the Dead Sea Scrolls that the prophecies of Daniel and Isaiah were made before the events, and the prophecies came true. Very explicit prophecies about what kingdoms would rule the world, and they did, such as Persia, Greece, and Rome.
11: But the book of Daniel, it was dated like by the 200 BC, I mean, after the fact.
0: No, well, how could the book of Daniel be dated 200 years BC if the Dead Sea Scrolls have the book of Daniel in it, and they've dated those manuscripts 100 years before Christ?
11: By the linguistics, I think.
0: Yeah, I think you're reading some books of what they call higher criticism. They're just people that kind of criticize everything. But most historians believe that Daniel, because of his knowledge of the Babylonian and the Persian court, was extremely precise. The cities that he mentions, the language, is part of Daniel is not only written in Aramaic, I think part of it is written in Chaldean.
1: Mm-hmm.
0: The book of Daniel, I think, is, and you know, if you believe anything Jesus said, Jesus quotes from the book of Daniel. So it had to be written before the time of Christ. That's one book, but you know, you can go to other prophecies. You can go to prophecies of Moses, where Moses prophesied that Jerusalem would be besieged, they would turn to cannibalism, they would be conquered by a people that came, swooped down on them like an eagle. Well, the Roman armies, their sign was an eagle. They besieged Jerusalem, they destroyed it, and, you know, everything Moses foretold happened. Just so many prophecies that you can't deny. You know, we may have lost that caller, but hopefully he's still listening. Hey, if you are still listening, the best thing you could do is we've got a study guide we'll send you for free. This is Talking to Angel. And it's, is there anything left you can trust? And it talks about why we know the Bible is trustworthy as the Word of God.
1: Okay, we'll be happy to send that to you. All you need to do is call our resource line. It's 800-835-6747. And the study guide is called, Is There Anything Left We Can Trust? Again, that's 800-835-6747. And we're ready for our next caller. We've got Jeff, who's listening on the road. Jeff, welcome to the program.
12: Yes, how are you doing?
0: We're doing okay. Thank you for calling.
12: Thank you for accepting my call. I lost my daughter in a car accident 2 months ago. It's been eating me alive. I want, does she know she's in heaven? We accepted Jesus, I know. Does she know me now?
0: Well, let's talk about it. First of all, Jeff, my heart goes out to you. I lost a son several years ago, and I know something about the heartache that you're feeling. You've got great comfort. You say that your daughter had accepted Jesus, and the promise is that when the Lord descends from heaven, let me give it to you, it's from 1 Thessalonians chapter 4, that when the Lord descends from heaven, that the dead in Christ will rise. They get new glorified bodies. And that she is sleeping right now a peaceful, dreamless sleep. That's why Christians all over the world put the words R.I.P. on gravestones. That means rest in peace. If a person dies saved, their next conscious thought is the resurrection, because they have no consciousness of time. So as far as your daughter's concerned, when she closed her eyes in death, the next thing she knows is she's coming forth from the grave in a glorious resurrection. It's like a moment for her. Paul calls it the twinkling of an eye. But you and I still live in this world of time. The second coming hasn't happened. The judgment hasn't happened. The resurrection hasn't happened. Those things are future. When we love someone, the Bible says, you know, to be absent from the body is to be present with the Lord. If you die and you're saved, your next conscious thought is the resurrection of the righteous. Jesus made it clear that resurrection is in the future. He said, on the last day, they will hear his voice and come forth. When Jesus' friend Lazarus died, he said, my friend Lazarus sleeps, and he's dead, but I'm going to wake him. I hope that made sense.
12: Thank you. Yes.
0: So you don't have to worry. Your daughter is sleeping a peaceful, sweet, dreamless sleep, but for her, there's no consciousness of time. Her next thought is going to be almost immediate, a resurrection, glorified body in the presence of Jesus.
12: Thank you so much. Thank you.
0: Well, thank you. God bless. And, you know, we have a special lesson we'll send you on that if you want more information, or you could even watch it or listen online.
1: And just ask for the study guide talking about. It's called Are the Dead Really Dead? And it's actually a comforting truth, as Pastor Doug mentioned. The ones we love who have trusted in Jesus and are laid to rest, are they not looking down from heaven, seeing all the struggles that we might be going through here on earth? The next thing they know is when Jesus comes. They are resurrected, and that is indeed comforting. Just call and ask for the study guide. It's called Are the Dead Really Dead? And the number to call is 800-835-6747. And we'll be happy to send that to anyone who calls and asks. We also have a website that we'd like to mention if you'd like to learn more about the subject. It's simply called deathtruth.com. It's got a lot of resources there. What does the Bible teach about the subject? And anyone who looks at it, I think you'll find it comforting and encouraging.
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14: Hi, Pastor Ross. Hi, Pastor Doug.
0: Hi, Robert. Thanks for calling.
14: You're welcome. My question tonight, I guess you can see on your screen, is about the spirit. Well, not the spirit, but a spirit. I was wanting you to define the word spirit, like when Jesus says, "I commit my spirit into your hands," and then in Hebrews, of course, it says that God is the Father of spirits. Usually we think of spirit as being breath, but then is Jesus saying, "I commit my breath into your hands," and is he the Father of breaths, or can you explain that?
0: Yeah, well, you're asking a good question. Of course, the word spirit in the Old Testament comes from a Hebrew word, hope I say this right, but I think it's ruach. It means breath, and it's, you know, it says God breathed into Adam the breath of life. It sometimes translates as spirit of life, and he became a living being. When you get to the New Testament, the word is pneuma, and that's where we get the word like pneumatic tools are tools that are driven by wind or air. When someone catches a cold deep in their lungs, they call it pneumonia. Pneuma meant breath or wind. It clearly, sometimes the word is talking about the inner life or spirit of a person. Other times it's just talking about the breath of life. It's one of those words that you need to read the context to get the best definition about how the writer is using the word. When Jesus is on the cross and he said, "Father, into your hands I commend my spirit," well, the word is pneuma, but he's talking about the spirit of life that he's putting into the Father's hands, his being. I don't think it means that Jesus was just saying, "Here's my air."
1: Well, I think sometimes breath in the Bible is synonymous with life. And you'll find that, you know, when it talks about breath was in him, meaning his life was in him. So again, it represents life.
0: Breath of life, yeah.
1: The breath of life, yeah.
0: Does that make sense?
14: What about the Father of spirits?
0: No, well, there were, and which verse are you referring to? Hebrews?
14: Oh, that's in Hebrews 12.
0: I'm going to look it up here and see if that word there is also pneuma. If it's the word pneuma, then it's pneuma. But I would think that when he says the Father of spirits, he's talking about the Father of, he might be talking about, you know, we talk about spirits in heavenly places. He's talking about angels, usually, in that context.
14: Hebrews 12:9.
0: Yeah. Are you struggling with that particular verse, or are you, what's your concern? Sometimes I feel like I'm answering something you're not asking.
14: Well, sometimes I talk with these people who believe that we were in heaven before we came to this earth kind of thing, and they say that that's one of the verses that they use, Father of Spirits, that since he's the Father of Spirits, we were born, or we were existed before we were born, and that kind of thing, you know.
0: Yeah, well, I'm looking it up in Hebrews chapter 12, verse 9. There again, it is the word with the pneuma root to it. It means wind, breath, life, soul.
1: And of course, you need to do you want to do a full Bible study on the subject of soul and spirit. And it's difficult to build a doctrine on one verse. You want to look at what some of the other verses have to say. It's referring to life. It's referring to breath, the essence of who a person might be, their character. So those things also need to be considered when you look at these words. The next caller that we have is Adrian, listening in Illinois. Adrian, welcome to the program.
15: Yeah, good evening, pastors. How are you doing?
0: Good. Thank you for calling, Adrian. And your question tonight.
15: Yes, I want to be brief. I listened in during my lifetime numerous sermons about the pearl of great price.
0: Yes,
15: as it's presented in the gospel, and the explanation was always that the pearl is Jesus Christ, is heaven, is the truth, and so on. Last time I've heard recently. The pastor was talking about the same subject, but presenting that the pearl of the great price is the sinner, me. So I want to ask you if this is a sound biblical explanation and stands for.
0: No, I think that Jesus says that the kingdom of heaven is like a man seeking precious pearls. He finds one of great price and he sells everything that he's got to obtain the pearl. Christ is comparing that parable to other parables where he said, if anyone is going to come after me, he needs to forsake everything, take up his cross, and follow me. Jesus is telling us in a number of places, when you find a treasure in a field, you sell everything you've got to get that treasure. He says, seek and you'll find. The thing we're seeking for is not us, the sinner. We're seeking for God, the truth, and the salvation. And Christ is saying that eternal life is worth everything in this world. I could see where people would spin it around and say, well, Jesus gave everything to save us. But that's really not what Christ was saying in those two parables of the treasure and the pearl. Any thoughts on that, Pastor Ross?
1: Yeah, I was going to echo what you were saying. The first, without a doubt, the first meaning of the parable is that when we find salvation in Christ, we're willing to give anything and everything to obtain it. That is the pearl of great price. And then also it is true that Jesus, speaking of his mission, said he came to seek and save the lost. And he gave everything.
0: Gave everything.
1: Yeah, and you know, it's an incredible thought why God would come to this earth to save us, and yet he sees value in us. So I could see how that could also be a secondary application, perhaps.
0: Yeah, both gave everything. Well, thank you. Appreciate that, Adrian. Appreciate your question.
1: Next caller that we have is, we'll go to Ray, listening in Washington. Ray, welcome to the program.
16: Hey, Pastor Doug, Pastor Ross.
0: Hi. How can we help you?
16: John 1:18 says that nobody has ever seen God in other places. It says that also. Would you read Exodus 24, 9, 10, and 11, and then comment on it, please?
0: Yeah, no. When first of all, I think I know where you're going with this. You're wondering, well, the Bible says no man has seen God. Then why does it say that these individuals saw God in the Old Testament? Is that your question?
16: Yes, that's my question.
0: Yeah, it's not just Moses. You know, Abraham saw the Lord. Jacob said, I have seen God. Manoah and his wife, they said, we've seen the Lord, we're going to die. And she said, well, if God wanted to kill us, then why would he reveal these things to us? It makes it clear when you look in John 6:46, it says, not that anyone has seen the Father except him who is from God. He has seen the Father. Whenever people saw God in the Old Testament, it's what they called a Christophany. It's when Jesus, God the Son, appeared in his pre-incarnation glory. Now, Daniel saw him in vision. He fell on his face. Ezekiel saw him, and he cowered. So there were a number of prophets and patriarchs in the Old Testament that saw some visage of God. They probably could not look into the full unveiled face of even Christ in his glory, because God told Moses, look, no man's going to see my face and live. And in our sinful condition, to stare undiminished into the face of God would probably be

0: program.
1: Hey, how's it going? Thank you for having me on the show.
2: Good. Thanks for calling.
1: My question was about in Matthew chapter 10, verse 23, when Christ is talking to his disciples, he says they won't be finished spreading his gospel until the Son of Man has come in his glory. But obviously the Son of Man still hasn't come yet. So what does that mean? And I've seen that in other parts of the Gospels, in Mark or in Luke. So I was wondering what you guys thought about it.
2: Yeah, this is a verse where Jesus is sending out the apostles, and it says, "You'll be hated of all names for my sake. For surely I say to you that you will not have gone through all the cities of Israel before the Son of Man comes." Now, when he's talking about going through all the cities of Israel, it is a mysterious verse. Some are wondering, does that mean literal Israel? Or is it talking about all the cities that the Israelites had established around the Roman Empire? Is it talking about you haven't gone around and talked to all the spiritual Jews that I've called? It's a little bit of a mystery, but obviously the gospel's not been preached in all the world yet.
0: Yeah, and remember there's a lot of the things that we find in Matthew chapter 10 here, and also echoed in Matthew 24, not only related to the second coming of Christ, but a lot of those also related to the judgment that came upon Israel in the destruction of Jerusalem in 70 AD. Some have discussed the term there, the cities of Israel, as also being the cities where the Jews were scattered throughout the Roman Empire. So it's not just limited geographically to the land of Israel, but the cities where the Jews had gathered. And of course, you read about in the New Testament of Acts, Paul traveled to other cities, and the group that he would often preach to first were Jews. He would go to the synagogue. So I've seen some commentators address that verse and saying not just the cities in Israel, but also scattered throughout the Roman Empire where the Jews were.
2: Yeah, hope that helps a little bit, Joshua. Yeah, we're going to try and get one more call. I think we got someone calling from Indonesia, Pastor Ross, line 12 there.
0: Yeah, we got, I think it's Arya listening from Indonesia.
3: Shalom, sir. How are you? Thank you so much for your time.
2: Thank you. Well, we've got about 5 minutes.
3: Yeah, thank you. My question is in Genesis chapter 30, verse 38 and verse 39.
2: Yes. All right. Can I read that to our friends that are listening, and then I'll do my best? You want me to try to explain that?
3: Yes, I want your explanation. Sorry for my English.
2: All right, no problem. I'll do my best. Now, you read here in Genesis chapter 30, and I'll start with verse 37. Now, Jacob took for himself the rods of green poplar and of the almond and the chestnut trees, and he peeled white strips in them and exposed the white which was under in the rods. And the rods that he had peeled he set before the flocks in the gutters, in the watering troughs where the flocks came to drink, so that they should conceive when they came to drink. So the flocks conceived before the rods, and the flocks brought forth streaked, speckled, and spotted. Then Jacob separated the lambs. Now let me tell you what's going on here, friends. It's a very interesting story. Jacob was having problems taking care of his father-in-law's sheep. He finally told his father-in-law, "Look, I'll take care of your sheep for a few more years, but we got to have an agreement. All of the sheep and the goats that bear striped, speckled, or spotted offspring are mine." His father-in-law said, "That's a deal." So when it came mating season, and they came to the watering troughs to water and to eat the grain, that Jacob took these posts and he peeled the bark that exposed white stripes and streaks that were underneath the darker bark, and he put it before the animals so that when the rams were going around servicing the ewes, somehow they would have this visual of all these stripes and these speckled poles. And, you know, for years people said, well, that was just a superstition. Why did he do that? Well, they, whatever reason, they believed, the shepherds believed, that maybe they'd get more striped if they were looking on stripes when they bred. Now, we laugh at that, but I'll tell you, they've had some interesting studies. Why is it that rabbits that live in the Arctic grow white fur, and the same hares that live in the desert have brown fur? They can crossbreed, and they still have hares. And they've discovered that animals are able to take in their environment, transfer it into their DNA somehow, and they are able to camouflage themselves, or that they store that visually, and it does something to their DNA that can actually affect the offspring. It's an amazing study. I don't know if it has to do with Jacob's story here, but you better be careful before you discount that animals can actually affect their offspring. Whether he was following a superstition and God blessed it, or there was some scientific thing we don't understand connected with it, I think the point is that God said, look, I'm going to give your cattle spotted and striped so that you'll become wealthy with cattle. It worked. You got a better answer?
0: Yeah, no, you're right.

0: You know, I think it was a common belief back then that, and maybe there was something to it. I mean, now we're beginning to discover some of these things with DNA and so on, but it was a belief back at that time that the animals that they were around, the things that they were around, affected the type of offspring that the animals would have. And that's why it says Jacob separated the sheep, so and the goats from the others, the speckled and the spotted from the plain. Maybe it was also an act of faith on Jacob's part, trusting that the Lord would indeed bless him as he had said.
1: I hadn't thought of that. That's true. He's just saying, you know, I need, Lord, you know that I need spotted and speckled if I'm going to take care of my family. It is an interesting story. You know, that's what I love about the Bible, is it puts it all in there. It helps us to understand that it is the Word of God. Well, thank you very much for your question, Ara. I hope that helps a little bit. That's the closest we can get to what there may be some scientific connection why different animals are able to transfer camouflage into their DNA. We're not exactly sure. I mean, why are the tigers striped and the lions on the plains? They're both big cats. Why are the tigers in the jungle striped?
0: You've got polar bears up in the snow country, and you've got the brown bears.
1: They needed the white fur to sneak up on those seals. It's the Lord made them somehow. Hey, listening friends, it won't be fair for us to take another caller right now. I don't think we have enough time to do it justice. But please bear with me for just a moment as I remind you, lovingly and pleadingly as I can, that the only reason you're hearing this program is because there are people like you that hear and say, you know, I want to bless that program. 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It's simply amazingfacts.org, and it makes it very simple. 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And our message is our mission, I should say, is his message. Our goal is to get the Word of God out there. We know that the Word has power to transform hearts, and we're trying to reach as many hearts as we can. It's like that question that came in tonight. The gospel of the kingdom, Matthew 24:14, the gospel of the kingdom will be preached in all the world for a witness to all nations, and then the end will come. That's when we'll know we have gone over all the cities of Israel, when the gospel is preached in all the world so that everybody around the planet has a chance. That's our mission. 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Thank you for tuning in, friends. 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
10: His foundation is in the holy mountains. The Lord loveth the gates of Zion more than all the dwellings of Jacob. Glorious things are spoken of thee, O city of God. Selah. I will make mention of Rahab and Babylon to them that know me. Behold Philistia and Tyre with Ethiopia. This man was born there. And of Zion it shall be said, this and that man was born in her, and the highest himself shall establish her. The Lord shall count when he writeth up the people, that this man was born there. Selah. As well the singers as the players on instruments shall be there. All my springs are in thee.
9: Psalm 127.
11: Except the Lord build the house, they labor in vain that build it. Except the Lord keep the city, the watchman waketh but in vain. It is vain for you to rise up early, to sit up late, to eat the bread of sorrows. For so he giveth his beloved sleep. Lo, children are an heritage of the Lord, and the fruit of the womb is his reward. As arrows are in the hand of a mighty man, so are children of the youth. Happy is the man that hath his quiver full of them. They shall not be ashamed, but they shall speak with the enemies in the gate.
12: Thou shalt love thy neighbor as thyself.
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8: Now a look at your morning weather on Lafayette Christian Talk Radio. Intermittent clouds today with a high near 94 and lows around 72. Partly sunny with thunderstorms tomorrow with a high of 96 and lows around 74. For your Thursday, mostly sunny with a high near 94 and lows around 72. And for Friday, mostly cloudy with a high near 92 and lows around 69. That's your morning weather on Lafayette Christian Talk Radio.
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17: 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I'm glad you've joined us today. 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A message entitled Words of Encouragement. 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My name is Adrian Westney Jr., your host for today's program. We're going to get now to the message for today, the message entitled Words of Encouragement, Part 2. We could not air the complete message in the first broadcast of this message, so here is Part 2 and the conclusion of this message. Stay tuned, because at the end of the broadcast, I'll have some information for you that will be helpful if you'd like to obtain an audio copy of this message. But now, here is Pastor Whitley Phipps.
18: If you have your Bibles, I want you to turn with me to the book of 1 Samuel, chapter 30. And I'll begin reading verse 1. The book of 1 Samuel, chapter 30, verse 1. The Bible says, "And it came to pass, when David and his men were come to Ziklag, on the third day, that the Amalekites had invaded the south and Ziklag, and smitten Ziklag, and burned it with fire, and had taken the women captives that were therein. They slew not any, either great or small, but carried them away and went on their way. So David and his men came to the city, and behold, it was burned with fire, and their wives and their sons and their daughters were taken captives. Then David and the people that were with him lifted up their voice and wept until they had no more power to weep. And David's two wives were taken captives, Ahinoam and Jezreelitess, and Abigail, the wife of Nabal the Carmelite. And David was greatly distressed, for the people spake of stoning him, because the soul of all the people was grieved, every man for his sons and for his daughters. But David encouraged himself in the Lord." Things carry us down into the pit of discouragement. You know what the first one is? Debt. You didn't hear what I said. Debt. D-E-B-T. Debt. Debt. Not being able to pay your bills will discourage you. You know I'm right. Some of you look like you've never had that problem before. Not being able to pay your bills will discourage you. And then some people, if you overlook them, they get discouraged. Huh? When you come up here and you don't call their names. Help me, Jesus. Throws them into discouragement. But let me tell you, there's no discouragement like the discouragement that you feel when you want to live for Jesus, but you know you don't have the strength to do it. You know, to fight your private battles with that sin that so easily besets you. You promise the Lord you'll never do it again, and then you do it again. Now that's discouraging. Many people give up trying to be a Christian. They give up. Poor David. Poor David. He was all alone. His friend Jonathan was nowhere to be found. Abigail had been taken from him. His parents far away. What could he do? Where could he go to get some comfort? You see, church, God knew that if David was going to become the kind of man, the kind of king that he wanted him to be, the kind of man that he could use, God knew that he first would have to strip David of every human support. You see, help me, Jesus. When you think you are just being discouraged, all that's happening in your life is God is removing from you any crutch that would cause you not to depend on Him. He wants you to put away all your memory of people's applause. He wants, are you with me today? He wants you to put away all your memory of people patting you on the back. God knew that for David to be strong spiritually, we'd have to learn one of the most important lessons of his life. And the Bible tells us that David learned that lesson. Look at it. 1 Samuel 30, verse 6. It says, David was what? Greatly distressed. I'm going to tell you today the secret for beating discouragement. Somebody say amen. Amen. I'm going to tell you about the secret for beating discouragement. David was greatly what? He was discouraged. He was distressed. Why? For the people spake of stoning him. If folks were talking about stoning you, you'd be discouraged too. Because the soul of all the people was grieved, every man for his sons and for his daughters. But it says that David encouraged himself in the Lord. What a word. When things are not going the way they're supposed to go in your life, don't wait for somebody else to encourage you. You got to learn how to encourage yourself in the Lord. In this hour of utmost extremity, David, instead of permitting his mind to dwell upon painful circumstances, looked to God for help and encouraged himself in the Lord. There is coming a time in this world when you are going to have to stand in defense of truth when the majority forsake you. You're going to have to fight the battles of the Lord when champions are few. At this time, have mercy. You're going to have to learn. You're going to have to learn how to gather warmth from the coldness of others. Are you with me today? Or everybody's going around, you're going to be just as cold, but you're going to have to gather warmth from the coldness of others. You've got to have to gather courage from their cowardice and loyalty from their treason. If you're going to make it as a Christian in this world, you better learn how to encourage yourself in the Lord. This was the purpose behind all the hard times for David. This was the reason for his loneliness. He had to learn how to stand alone. It's one of the lessons we try to teach our young people and our children, our sons. You got to learn how to be independent. You got to learn what it means to depend on God and God alone. God wanted David to seek his guidance, not rely on the opinions of other people. Are you with me today? Or the wisdom of the people. God wanted David to know sometimes you can't rely on others for your encouragement. You just have to encourage yourself. You have to go off to some quiet place like Jesus did. Jesus commuted between the mountain and the multitude. You've got to learn how to commute between your mountain and the multitude, because people will discourage you. So you got to get away. Sometimes you have to encourage yourself in the Lord. You can't wait for your family to encourage you. You can't wait for your friends. For David, there'd be no priest, nobody. And what a sight. What a sight. What a sight that must have been. David standing, everybody hating him, wanting to stone him. But David standing amid the ruins of his life, rejoicing in himself, by himself, praising God anyhow. Praising God anyway. Once David learned that valuable lesson, the Bible says that God knew that David was ready. And if you have your Bibles, you can look in that. What chapter was that? 1 Samuel 30. And if you have your Bibles, just look at that text one more time. 1 Samuel 30. And you will see in 1 Samuel 31, very carefully, the Philistines came to strip the slain. Verse 8, they found Saul and his three sons. Brothers and sisters, it was after David learned this lesson that God made him king. 1 Samuel 30, verse 8, look at that. David inquired at the Lord, saying, look at 1 Samuel 30, verse 8. David inquired at the Lord. This is after he learned to encourage himself. He inquired of the Lord, saying, shall I pursue after this truth? Shall I overtake them? And God answered David, saying, go get him. Oh, no, that's not what it says. It says, pursue. For thou shalt, what? Overtake them, and what? Without fail, recover all. So David went, verse 9. He and the 600 men that were with him came to the brook Besor, where those that were left behind stayed. But David pursued, verse 10, he and 400 men, 200 abode behind, which were so faint that they could not go over the brook Besor. In other words, brothers and sisters, David was running so hard that when he got to the brook Besor, 200 were just so tired, they couldn't go on with him. Have mercy. And then verse 11, they found an Egyptian in the field, brought him to David, gave him bread he did eat. They made him drink water. And verse 15, David said to him, canst thou bring me down to this company? In other words, can you lead me to the Amalekites? He said, swear unto me by God that thou wilt neither kill me nor deliver me into the hands of my master, and I will bring thee down to this company. Verse 16, when he had brought him down, behold, they were spread abroad. In other words, the Amalekites were upon all the earth doing what? Eating and what? Drinking and dancing. They were celebrating because of all the great spoil that had been taken out of the land of the Philistines, out of the land of Judah. And David, verse 17, smote them from the twilight even unto the evening of the next day. Now, you know he was upset because it says that he whipped them all day and all night, and there escaped not a man of them except 400 young men which rode on camels and fled. And verse 18, David recovered all. Amen. Now, how do you encourage yourself in the Lord? Patriarchs and Prophets, page 693. David reviewed his past life. If you want to encourage yourself in the Lord, go back and look at the stuff you've done. Look at your life. She said he looked carefully at where God had forsaken him. His soul was refreshed in recalling the many evidences of God's favor. In other words, if you want to encourage yourself in the Lord, let your mind think of all that God has done for you. Amen? You got to go to God's word if you want to be really encouraged in the Lord. You know, too often we spend our time thinking about what Satan can do to us when we should be thinking about what God has done for us, what God is doing for us, what God will do for us. My friend Elder Bradford used to say, when the devil comes to you bringing up your past, you bring up his future. And encourage yourself in the Lord. Tell yourself, go to the word. John 12:31. Now shall the prince of this world be cast out. He's going to be cast out. I'm going to encourage myself in the Lord. Jesus has destroyed his power. And so today, Somebody here today, you don't know how to encourage yourself in the Lord. You feel like you're a failure. You feel abandoned. You're lonely, rejected. Don't be discouraged. Encourage yourself in the Lord. Don't wait for somebody to sing to encourage you. Sing for yourself. Say, praise God from whom all blessings flow. Praise him, ye creatures here below. Praise him above, ye heavenly hosts. Praise Father, Son, and Holy Ghost. Just praise him. Temptations to discourage you will come, but you just praise him. I said, just praise him. Turn to that person next to you and say, just praise him. Just praise him. Just praise him. I don't know what's discouraging you, but I want you to know, just go on and praise him. Amen. My Bible tells me those who sow in tears will reap in joy. Praise him. For joy will come in the morning. Just praise him. Blessed are they that mourn, they shall be comforted. Just praise him. Blessed are ye that weep, one day you will laugh with joy. Just praise him. Whatever you're going through is going to make you nobler. It's going to make you better. So just go on and praise him. Encourage yourself in the Lord. Some people are just too mean to encourage you. So go on and encourage yourself in the Lord. When God is chastening you, when you know you've done wrong and God is whipping you upside your head, you go on and encourage yourself in the Lord. Hold on to your faith. Every discouragement you feel will have a purpose in your life if you just praise him. One day a great conductor was asked about a magnificent singer in Europe. He asked what kind of singer he thought she was. He said, oh, she's a marvelous, marvelous singer. He said, but you know, if only someone would break her heart, she'd be the finest singer in all of Europe. Somewhere I read that a smooth sea never made a good sailor. So when you're going through something, encourage yourself in the Lord. Somewhere I read that if you remove the rocks, the brook would lose its song. What you're going through will make you sweeter if you encourage yourself in the Lord. I've got to read you one last thing before I leave you today. To all who are reaching out to feel the guiding hand of God, the moment of greatest discouragement is the time when divine help is nearest. Your moment of greatest discouragement is when divine help is nearest. You see, you serve a God that is so awesome. He didn't set it up so that access to his throne is based on merit or how wonderful you are or how good you've been. You serve a God that has set it up so that access to his throne is based on need. The more you need him, the more access you have to him. From the soul that feels his need of God, nothing is withheld. To that soul who feels his need of God is given restricted access to the one in whom all fullness dwells. Your passport into God's presence is your need, not your merit, but your need. To all who are reaching out to feel the guiding hand of God, the moment of greatest discouragement is the time when divine help is nearest. You will look back with thankfulness upon the darkest part of your journey. Woo! You will look back with thankfulness upon the darkest part of your journey. From every temptation and every trial, he will bring you forth with a firmer faith and a richer experience. So go on and encourage yourself in the Lord. Work out your salvation, your own salvation, with fear and trembling, and encourage yourself in the Lord.
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20: In the year 1831, biologist Charles Darwin began a fateful journey on the HMS Beagle. On that journey, Darwin formulated the controversial theory of evolution, which has impacted society down to this day.
21: Our goal is to punch holes in that theory, so I'd like to welcome you to
22: Sink the Beagle.
23: Fire one, Captain.
24: Way to go, Stan. Nice shot. Boy, you do good. You do good, man.
21: Well, we're going to play in the water today a little bit as we sink the Beagle, HMS Beagle, the ship that Darwin sailed on when he made it to the Galapagos Islands. Wonder if there are any sharks in the water there. I'm Stan Hudson.
24: And I'm John Krulinski. Welcome you to another fun-filled episode of
21: Sink the Beagle,
24: where we take a lighthearted look. And today's going to we're going to emphasize that word, lighthearted look, at the serious issues
21: of evolution, everybody.
24: And creation, because it's just so much more fun to poke fun
21: and to make that funny.
24: Some things that people take way too seriously. But today we're going to have fun as we go surfs up, dude, in Kansas.
21: In Kansas,
24: Cowabunga.
21: Where everybody... Cowabunga! Check the waves. Actually, we are going to talk about water, ocean water, and Kansas today. We're taking
24: Stan, when people are reviewing Kansas, they normally think of just great grasslands. And I tell you, when I was
21: seas of grain, or grass.
24: Hey, dude. No, we're not talking about that kind of stuff. We're talking about a time in Kansas when apparently there was more than just grass over that area.
21: Ah, like what?
24: Like the usual when we talk about this show. Following up last week a little bit, water.
21: We talked about the Dino Dig last week and the hadrosaurs and all of those bones found in eastern Wyoming. Well, we're going to extend the borders a little bit and come on down southeast a little bit and check out
24: getting our covered wagon like Lewis and Clark and head to Kansas.
21: That's actually right. In fact, we're referencing a book entitled Oceans of Kansas, and it's talking about in particular the fossils that have been found in Kansas. And some of the, well, dare I say it, bone wars that have been fought over those fossils. But the interesting part about it is, John, and that's kind of where we're going with the title today, that at one time, the evidence is real clear. There was water and lots of it in Kansas.
24: In places you never would expect it. And the question comes, how did the water get there?
21: Yeah.
24: And how come all these sharks are found there?
21: Sharks.
24: And this is unlike your other dig when you were in Wyoming. This is not a disarticulated. These are probably more articulated, which means
21: they were covered up in skeletons. The animals were covered up where they were, and these are fish that are covered and fossilized fish found. So that does suggest, of course, lots of water.
24: And they actually found even more than fish.
21: They found other things, right?
24: Yes, they found things in the western Kansas. They found things like invertebrates, sharks, turtles, elamosaurs, plesiosaurs. I'll let you deal with the next one, Stan. Polycotyledons.
21: Polycotyledons, exactly right. Mosasaurs, pteranodons, early birds. We've heard of early birds.
24: There were no early worms, they say, though. You know why. We know where that blame rests.
21: The early birds done got them. And then also just other dinosaurs. And this runs from the Mesozoic period up to the end of the dinosaurs. And so that's kind of the range of time there. But for a significant part of that time, hey, we're talking underwater.
24: Yeah. And you know, it's interesting when they began to find these things, these bones, where the bone wars begin, they actually started finding the first bones along this part, what they'd call the Great Interior Sea. They started finding bones in the Lewis and Clark Expedition.
21: Man, back in 1804, they're walking
24: along there.
21: Yeah, they
24: started finding them in the chalk formations in Iowa. So this sea goes from Wyoming to Iowa to this.
21: Lewis and Clark found a bone from what they thought was a large extinct fish, but it was a mosasaur, which was a swimming reptile.
24: Which
21: and
24: ate fish.
21: Which probably, had fish for lunch.
24: Probably tartar sauce.
21: Yeah, with tartar sauce. Mm. But
24: that's good.
21: So they've been finding them there for 200 years. But some of the more interesting drama arose over later people and very famous people in the
24: paleontological world.
21: Exactly, in the history of paleontology in the United States, including people like Othniel Charles Marsh, and he is I believe he's the fellow who coined the phrase or the name Tyrannosaurus Rex for the first T-Rex found and identified.
24: Was it Owen? That was Owen.
21: No, Richard Owen is the one who came up with the name dinosaur.
24: Oh, dinosaur. That's right. Marsh is T-Rex.
21: I think he was T-Rex, and that would be in about the late 1800s. And they were fighting. Back in those days, there were not a lot of paleontologists in America, but they knew there was money to be made. There was fame to be acquired.
24: Give me fame.
21: And they wanted to find these big dinosaurs, put them on display, and be the big discoverers and so on. And so there was a fight over some of these bones in Kansas, so much so that it's been coined by the term bone wars. We think that's kind of funny.
24: We think everything they do is kind of funny sometimes, the way they name it, the way they avoid the issues. So we're in Kansas, and all of a sudden, what people really see are lots and lots of sharks.
21: Yes.
24: And other things.
21: Shark teeth, shark bones, exactly. And again, we're talking Kansas here. You know, I don't think this is Kansas anymore, Toto. You know, this is a different environment entirely.
24: Toto was all of a sudden swimming and heard a dun dun. Dun, dun, dun, dun. You knew it was coming. Toto 2, Auntie M said, and she goes, Toto 2.
21: Oh, no.
24: No, that's bad.
21: That's very bad, but
24: we weren't in Kansas anymore. I couldn't help it.
21: Sink the Beagle has fun like this, but... You know, seriously, as we look at the evidence, we find evidence of water covering just about every part of the world. If you go to the Himalayan mountains and you go all the way up Mount Everest to the 26,000-foot level, you will find preserved in the rock there, you will find little seashells. And, you know, you wonder, how in the world did it get up 26,000 feet? Did the mountain have 26,000 feet? Feet of water covering it, or did the mountain come up out of the water, which is a little bit more likely?
24: Yeah, uplift, we call it.
21: Uplift. But the thing is, there's precious few areas in the world where there are fossils that you don't find evidence of water having covered it in this. Well, we know all fossils are preserved in water, but I mean marine life, fish. Mm-hmm. You know, even Kansas.
24: And so so even in Kansas, there are evidence of a, the flood. And we like to go there and sink the Beagle because the flood really, really paints the picture of our current, why we have our current geological formation, and really, I think, gives a very believable explanation for our current topography and depositional record. Mm-hmm. Yeah. That is the answer to the conundrum of the geologic column for creation. It doesn't mm-hmm. answer all the questions, no. but the flood, it does answer the possible sorting of the geologic column. It yes. answers the possible ecological death list. It's more of a taphonomic list, i.e. a study of
21: how things died.
24: How people, when things died and yes. what was buried first, second, mm-hmm. third.
21: Yeah, exactly. And when you think about it, that people sometimes wonder, well, if there was a flood, Stan, John, how can there be dead fish in a flood? Wouldn't they just be able to kind of swim along and, you know, just sort of ride it out, so like a wave, you know? Well, cowabunga! Let's just ride the wave, dude.
24: It's hard because you have to create a flood model. Yeah. I suspect some were caught up in very murky water and yes. lost oxygen and died.
21: Well, we think volcanoes were very heavily involved, too, and volcanic action would have changed temperatures and caused problems, affected acid, the oxygen in the water, and so on.
24: The chemical makeup of the water, mm-hmm. all these things.
21: If you go to Green River in Wyoming, which is one of the more famous deposit sites for fish, I mean, literally, if you go to any kind of rock shop today, listener, and you ask for, I would like to buy a fish imprint or a fish fossil, they will almost certainly have in their selection fish from the Green River, Wyoming. And they found them by the billions. But again, they're perfectly preserved. What kills a whole lot of fish like that? I mean, lots and lots of fish.
24: You know, it's fun, Stan.
21: Something happened in the water, something that either changed the temperature or the chemical makeup,
24: yeah,
21: which would happen in a flood.
24: Also fish that are in mid-bite when they die.
21: Mid-bite, exactly, yes.
24: It shows fish that obviously from the imprint were ready to swallow another fish whole.
21: Yes.
24: And they both got killed instantly.
21: Instantly and covered up and preserved.
24: Covered up and buried. It took that rapid burial to preserve them as fossils.
21: So
24: it was a major catastrophe.
21: It was something that changed the water itself so that it caused a mass kill of the fish and also involved sediments, mud, to cover up and preserve it. So some major catastrophe that did both those things, kill them and preserve them.
24: And so whether you have the Green River fish or the Kansas sharks,
21: yeah.
24: you have evidence of the flood. Mm-hmm. We have a torpedo text that we like to share. It was a fun one because we just like to laugh at it.
21: Yeah, well, it's in this context, in oceans in Kansas, this is from day four of God's creation, and it says, So God created great sea creatures and every being, living thing that moves with which the waters abounded according to their kind, and every winged bird according to its kind. God saw that those fishes were good.
24: Probably really good with tartar sauce. No. I'm sorry.
21: They were not created to be eaten or to eat.
24: But
21: we did find out later in the fall that animals like the serpent evolved or fell from their high grade. When it said that the serpent, when God said to the serpent, you are cursed above all cattle, it's another way of saying all the animals are also going to be affected by the curse of sin. And so we see a violent world leading up to the flood. That may have been violence even in the waters.
24: The interesting thing I wanted to just touch real briefly, sometimes the interesting thing is, but in the flood, mm-hmm. there probably were places, though, and we know of several living fossils. When we talk about fish in the past,
21: right.
24: like the coelacanth.
21: Right.
24: And we know that some fish survived the flood.
21: Yes, of course.
24: Some species obviously survived. Many.
21: Yes. Uh-huh.
24: So even though there were violent waters that killed and buried many and destroyed a lot of marine life,
21: yes.
24: because most fossils are marine fossils, 95% are marine fossils.
21: Exactly.
24: There was probably areas of clean, pure water or vents of pure water or something.
21: Little protected areas somehow that the fish could ride it out.
24: And I believe that in a globe this size, even though despite the violence of a flood and the rain, there was places where certain species survived.
21: Well, God was targeting the land animals.
24: Uh-huh. Mm-hmm. And as a result of that, I believe that the record shows them preserved, and mm-hmm. we see them today. We dig them up, and we can dig them up in Wyoming. We can dig them up in the Green River area or over by the Badlands.
21: Yep.
24: Or we can dig them up in Kansas. We can dig them up on the banks of the Chalk and the Iowa Bluffs there by Council Bluffs area.
21: Mm-hmm. Yes.
24: We can dig them up. We can dig up fossils just about everywhere.
21: And everywhere you will see evidence of God's global
0: flood.
24: Oh. You know, that's how they would say it. Oh, that word again.
0: Yeah, that's right.
24: But that's what we'd like you to realize. And I think it's a plausible explanation for our world today. And the person can be a believer. You're not an idiot if you believe that there was a global flood.
0: Absolutely.
24: And it seems to help make sense of our world today and help us make it even believe the greater event that occurred before it, the creation.
0: Yes, and we want our listeners to have faith in God's word because you can trust in the reliability of the accounts. Yes, scientific information is in Scripture. And if you think about the Book of Endings, also, John, it talks about a day in which there will be no more seas.
24: Well, there is a sea, Stan. There's one more sea.
0: Well, what sea is
24: that? The Bible calls the Sea of Glass. No more sharks.
0: No more sharks in Kansas.
24: Oh. At least in the Kansas, anyway.
0: Okay. Well, that makes me feel a little safer.
24: No more seas, but the Sea of Glass. For people to stand on, praise God who created, who redeems, all the right reasons.
0: No more harm. No more bone wars, as we've been discussing today. And no more bones, because nothing will die.
24: Yeah, that's the way it is. When you put your faith in the Scriptures, the evidence of Scripture, it gives you a hope for a future. It takes away the argumentness of the past. It's a wonderful thing, and that's what we always encourage listeners
0: to do. No more conflict. No more wars of any kind. Peace.
24: We try to get listeners to embrace that thought every week here on Sink the Beagle because it's just the way, that's the focus of our ministry. We think that there's reasonable explanation, reasonable evidence for even oceans of Kansas or seas of sharks in Kansas. You know,
0: where there were animals that attacked and consumed other animals, God is promising the recreation of a perfect.
24: And it's all yours. So tune in again to another
0: Sink the Beagle.
1: 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Let's begin Topic 22, The Sin of Sodom.
5: The Sin of Sodom, that's the title of this program. We're going to be dealing with the whole issue of sexual immorality. It's amazing how much Jesus talks about this, how much the Bible talks about this, and if there was ever a time when I needed to talk about this, it's right now. So put on your seatbelts. Here we go. This is another edition of End Time Insights. This is Steve Wahlberg. Thank you for tuning in. If you have a Bible, I invite you to open up God's Holy Word to Luke chapter 17, verses 28 through 30. This is what we'll be starting with, and we'll be analyzing this topic in great detail right now. So let's begin with prayer. Let's pray. Dear Father in heaven, dear God, great God, Holy Father, in the name of the Lord Jesus Christ, we come to you at the edge of this very powerful and yet very personal topic, and we pray that the Holy Spirit will convict each of us, convict the listeners, convict my mind and my heart even more than you have already done with the seriousness of this subject, that our bodies and our souls might be completely given over to you to be pure vessels, clean vessels, that we might live holy lives in these last days of this world's history before Jesus comes again. We pray this in Jesus' name. Amen. Okay, here we go. We are starting from Luke chapter 17, verses 28 through 30. The title of this program, again, is called The Sin of Sodom. Verse 28, Jesus said, "Likewise also as it was in the days of Lot. They did eat, they drank, they bought, they sold, they planted, they builded. But on the day that Lot went out of Sodom, it rained fire and brimstone from heaven and destroyed them all. Even thus shall it be in the day when the Son of Man is revealed." Now, in these words, Jesus is definitely talking about the final days. He's talking about what will be happening right before the Son of Man is revealed. In other words, right before his second coming. And he talks about life on earth, what will be going on this planet globally. And he parallels the world situation to the days of Lot in Sodom. Now, it is very important to understand what was going on in Sodom, what Lot was exposed to, and what the lessons are for us in this whole scenario, because Jesus Christ is very clear that as it was in the days of Sodom, as it was in the days of Lot, this is the way it's going to be right before he comes. Now, probably one of the clearest New Testament descriptions of specifically what was going on in Sodom is found in the little book of Jude, which is right before the book of Revelation. Jude is just a small book. It has no chapters, just 24 verses. And if you read the seventh verse, this is what God's word says. As Sodom and Gomorrah and the cities around them in a similar manner to these, they gave themselves over to sexual immorality, and they went after strange flesh, and they are set forth as an example, suffering the vengeance of eternal fire.

Now, this one single verse, Jude verse 7, is very powerful. It talks about Sodom and Gomorrah. It talks about the cities that were around Sodom and Gomorrah, and that's where Lot lived. He lived in Sodom. And it says here that they gave themselves over to two things, sexual immorality and also strange flesh. Now, sexual immorality is a general term for different kinds of sexual sin, but strange flesh is a more specific term in reference to men with men and women with women. That's why it's called strange flesh. A man was made for a woman and a woman for a man. A man was not made for a man and a woman was not made for a woman. And this flesh relationship is called strange flesh in verse 7. And it says that what happened to those cities because of their sexual sins, it says they suffered the vengeance of eternal fire. You can go over to the Middle East today, and if you have some archaeological background, you can do some digging or at least some analyzing of the excavations that have been done on the southern, southeastern side of the Dead Sea. Archaeologists have uncovered five cities, the ruins of five cities, and all of these cities have given evidence that at some point in the past they were destroyed by fire. They have a thick layer of ash on top of them. And Bible scholars believe that those were the cities of Sodom and Gomorrah and the other cities. And so the scripture says that they suffered the vengeance of eternal fire. This is all described in Genesis chapter 19, how the fire fell down from God out of heaven and it burned them up. And the most important thing about this verse is it says that these cities are set forth for an example. In other words, what was happening back then and the punishment that fell upon those cities for their sexual immorality and their strange flesh, God says in His Word that this is an example to us of what is going to happen in the future. And so we really need to take heed to this biblical message and make sure that we ourselves are not practicing today in these final days the sin of Sodom. Remember, Jesus Christ said, as it was in the days of Lot, that's the way it's going to be right before He comes. And friends, that is the way it is right now. It is absolutely amazing and shocking and horrifying, at least it should be, for us to just look around and see the extent and the power and the influence of sexual temptation. It just seems like everywhere you go, I mean, if you walk into a Walmart and try to buy an avocado or some flowers for your wife in the line, you are exposed to images on the magazine racks of women that are, well, let me just say, they're not wearing a lot. And if you drive in your car down the street, you see the billboards. You turn on your radio, we are exposed to songs that sing about sexual sin. If you go on the computer and do some internet surfing, if you don't have some kind of protection on your computer to block out evil sites, they just might pop up without your hardly even knowing that you found them. These sites are all over the place. If you go into a bookstore, there are magazine racks that are filled with Penthouse and Playboy and Hustler and these kind of things. And if you look at the styles of the way people dress these days, the tight pants, the low necklines or hardly any neckline, and the list goes on and on, the slits up the side, fashion designers are designing clothes these days that are especially revealing. What you see on the beaches, it's just, it's everywhere. It's all around us. We are being exposed right now on every side, whether it's through movies or the internet or the billboards or the magazines or the videos, like never before. We are a generation that is being bombarded and exposed to sexual sin. And it's my conviction that we need to realize that this is temptation. This is sin. This is the sin of Sodom. And we need to flee to the Lord Jesus Christ and to the Bible and to the truth and barricade our minds against these powerful and all-prevalent temptations which are seeking to bring us down. Now, having said all that, I want to clarify something very important, and that is that sex itself is not bad. It is not a sin. I don't want to give that impression to those that are listening to this program. Sex really is an idea that came from God. And let me just balance out this subject with some very important scriptures and with some good news. Genesis chapter 2 describes the forming of Adam and the forming of Eve and how the two of them came together and

0: This is a foundation passage. It says, a man shall leave his father and mother and shall be joined to his wife. Now, it doesn't say a man shall be joined to another man. It doesn't say a woman shall be joined to another woman. And it doesn't say a man shall be joined to his girlfriend or his fiance. It says a man shall be joined to his wife. Now, this is the full act of sexual union. And according to this verse and many other Bible verses, this union is to take place only between a husband and a wife. And really, this is God's plan. I myself know what it's like to live in the world without a companion. I was single for 41 years until I finally met the woman that I felt the Lord was leading me to. Her name is Kristen, formerly Kristen Renee Demarest, and now she's Kristen Wahlberg. We are still newlyweds. We were married April 9 in the year 2000. And it has been a tremendous blessing to me to have a wife, to know that God led me to this woman, and to have waited for the right woman to come along. And so this is God's plan. And when we come together with those that God has led us to, that we are united to in marriage, in that context, sexuality is secure, it is a blessing, it is a gift from God, it is designed to bring about great intimacy and great happiness between two people. But again, Genesis 2, verse 24 and 25 reveals that that union is reserved only for the marriage relationship. In fact, in Hebrews chapter 13, verse 4, the Bible is very clear. It says, marriage is honorable among all, and the bed is undefiled. But then it says, fornicators and adulterers God will judge. So there it says that the bed is undefiled in marriage. So outside of marriage, it's defiled. And it says, fornicators and adulterers God will judge. Now, a fornicator is someone that is with someone else outside of marriage. An adulterer is someone that is married to someone but is unfaithful to their spouse and then goes out with another person. And both of these, contrary to movies and magazines and videos and the current culture that we are surrounded by that says, if it feels good, do it. Don't worry about it. Don't think about the consequences. You know, let's just have fun. According to the Bible, these kind of things are fornication and they are adultery. And Jesus specifically referred to this kind of sin as the sin of Sodom that would be happening worldwide right before he comes again. And folks, we're there. And someone needs to raise the warning flag, send out the message, direct people back to the Bible. Now, before we close this program, I need to say this because there's a good possibility, in fact, it's almost impossible, that all the people that have just listened to this program, that there's nobody out there that hasn't fallen into some form of sexual sin. In fact, you who are listening to this, your life may be a mess. You may be tempted on every side. You may be involved in some kind of a relationship where you know that you are just being sucked in and pulled down left and right. And I want to say that there is hope for all of us. No matter if we've sinned, no matter if we've fallen, no matter if we've yielded to the sin of Sodom, there's a promise I want to give you in 1 John chapter 1, verse 9. The Bible says, if we confess our sins, He is faithful and just to forgive us our sins and to cleanse us from all unrighteousness. So the first thing we need to do is come to Jesus and confess and say, Lord, I've sinned. I'm sorry. I repent. Forgive me. And praise God, because of His precious death on the cross for all of our sins, Jesus will wipe the slate clean. He will forgive you and cleanse you and give you a new start. Now, the second thing we need to do is we need to pray for the power of the Holy Spirit in our lives. Acts chapter 2, verse 38, Peter said, you will receive the gift of the Holy Ghost. And through the Holy Spirit's power inside of us, we can day by day make decisions through praying, through studying our Bibles, and through having our consciences enlightened by the power of the Spirit. We can, in God's strength, say no to sexual temptation and to the sin of Sodom.
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1: Are you an early bird or a night owl? Both personalities are important in God's economy, and each has to make it through the day. It's often during the course of each day we tend to run out of steam. With Timely Truth, I'm Stuart Briscoe. For joy and blessing, we need to live in the light and power of our maturing relationship with the Lord. Each day presents tremendous challenges. The only way to keep our equilibrium is to make certain we've had time in the Word. It's here we can listen to the voice of the Lord speaking to us. Otherwise, we'll fall flat on our faces. No wonder the psalmist petitioned, "Lead me by your truth and teach me, for you are the God who saves me. All day long, I put my hope in you."
2: Hi, Dan Seaborn here, and you're listening to Winning at Home's Family Moments. I want you to help me start a rumor today, okay? I mean, we don't often get to start rumors, but I've got a good one, and here it is. Let's start this rumor. We're sticking together. In a world where it seems like families are falling apart and marriages are falling apart, I'd love for word to spread that there's a lot of us who are sticking together. I mean, so often, I'm sure you've had this happen. You hear of another couple who's separated or another couple who's getting divorced and you find yourself going, is everybody doing this? And let me just remind you, no, they aren't. Lots of couples are being faithful to each other. Lots of couples are sticking it out. Lots of couples are growing together. And I'm one of those couples. And you're one of those couples, I hope. And we're one of those families. And I hope you're one of those families. And I know it takes the cross of Jesus Christ to protect us and keep us together, but it's time we started a rumor. Everybody's sticking together. So go spread it. Spread it in your church. Start there. Then spread it in your neighborhood. Make sure you let your neighbors know you're sticking together. And spread it amongst your family, okay? Let's do that. And I believe if we get this ball rolling and get a positive thought about marriage out there, it's going to build some momentum and help us all. So let's stick together, not just by saying it, but by doing it. And you keep being faithful. Set that example for your family and for your children. And we hope as you listen to today's Family Moment, you're getting a little idea and a little thought that you can go and practically apply to your life. Because that's what we're all about, giving you practical biblical insight, helping you grow in your marriage and family life. 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
4: I'm reading from Exodus chapter 20, verses 8 through 11. This is the forgotten fourth commandment. Remember, God says. If you look at all the Ten Commandments, only one says remember. Remember the Sabbath day to keep it holy. 6 days you shall labor and do all your work, but the seventh day is the Sabbath. If you study this from the Bible, the seventh day really starts sundown Friday night to sundown Saturday night. That's the biblical seventh day. And it says it is the Sabbath of the Lord. It's not the Sabbath of the Jews. It's God's Sabbath, of the Lord your God. In it you shall not do any work on that day. Verse 11 says, for in 6 days the Lord made. Who is the Lord that made? If you compare this verse with John chapter 1, verse 10, the Bible is very clear, the New Testament is clear, that it was Jesus Christ who made this world in the beginning. And that reveals to us that the Sabbath really is Jesus Christ's day. He made the heaven and the earth, the sea, and all that in them is, and he rested on the seventh day. Wherefore the Lord blessed the Sabbath day and hallowed it, that special day. I travel a lot if my kids say to me, Daddy, don't forget to bring us a surprise. It's important to them. If my wife sends me to the store and says, honey, don't forget the bread, that's important to her. If I forget our anniversary, of course, I'm in big trouble. When someone says, remember, don't forget, it means something to them. And when God says here in the fourth commandment of the ten, remember the Sabbath day to keep it holy, he means what he says because it's important to him. And if we do it, we'll be blessed as well. You have just heard his voice today.
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7: Hi, I'm Johnny Erickson Tata. Have you ever asked the question, who am I? We've all been there, right? Well, my friend Jim told me how his daughter Jessica came home one day in distress asking the same question, Daddy, who am I? It seemed Jessica felt totally confused. She realized she was one way with her peers at school, another way with her boss at Starbucks, and a different way with her family at home. Jim wisely said, Jessica, you are the choices you make and the friends you keep. That is how people will know you. And oddly enough, that is how you will come to know yourself. So, friend, you are the choices you make. So, choose Jesus. You are the friends you keep. So, stick close to your forever friend, Jesus. Get to know him and you'll get to know yourself, your real self. So, who are you? You are hidden with Christ in God. A good word from Colossians chapter 3.
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9: Now a look at your morning weather on Lafayette Christian Talk Radio. Intermittent clouds today with a high near 94 and lows around 72. Partly sunny with thunderstorms tomorrow with a high of 96 and lows around 74. For your Thursday, mostly sunny with a high near 94 and lows around 72. And for Friday, mostly cloudy with a high near 92 and lows around 69. That's your morning weather on Lafayette Christian Talk Radio.
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0: Our time is 5 a.m.
1: Welcome to the Fatherhood Challenge program. The Fatherhood Challenge is a movement to awaken and inspire fathers everywhere to take great pride in their role and to challenge society to understand how important fathers are to the stability of an environment and culture. We're going to encourage and challenge each other to step up and do courageous things that make our families and communities better places. So let's get to it. Greetings, everyone. Thank you so much for joining me. It's always great to have you with me. My guest today is Pastor Scott Ritzema, and he is with Belt of Truth Ministries. And I have him on here again to talk about, again, a very important topic. We have touched on this topic before from an experiential perspective, meaning from the eyes of someone who's actually gone through it. And so now we're going to take a little bit of a broader look at this and kind of get into the background of what's going on. So what we are talking specifically about is the pornography addiction and the impact that it has on families. Scott, thank you so much for being with us today.
2: It's great to be with you, Jonathan. Thank you for having me. And yeah, this is a super relevant, obviously very practical and serious topic to tackle. And so I appreciate you being willing to go there.
1: What is the earliest age that you know of that kids are being exposed to porn, and in what ways are they being exposed?
2: A lot of them are having exposure as early as 6 to 8 years old. That's not the majority, but once you get into those middle school years, we're looking at high exposure rates, majorities of those preteen and early teen age children. A lot of it's through friends, through having digital devices of their own without proper controls on them, or just accidentally. You know, the pornographers out there are predators. They're trying to, like a drug dealer and a drug pusher, get the kids hooked so that they will be a part of that captive audience, literally speaking, captivated and held captive by these addictions and from an early age. So it is really tragic and harmful and scary what's happening as far as the children's exposure.
1: Well, what impact is it having on the development of adolescent kids and teenagers?
2: Well, you know that the template, the initial impression that they get of what sexuality is going to come from those very graphic and startling images that they see. This is going to carry with them into adulthood, not only the addiction aspect, which I'm sure we'll talk about, but that forming and shaping of how they view the gift of sexuality, the intimacy that God created for Adam and Eve to have in the Garden of Eden for adult married male and female couples to enjoy and to utilize within that context only. The kids are obviously seeing that this is to be promiscuity, and then you get very even damaging, divergent and very perverted versions of it that they're being inundated with. I mean, we don't want to get graphic in our descriptions, but we're talking about very shocking imagery. It's not just, what it may have been in the old days where a kid is watching an R-rated movie or a PG-13 rated movie that they shouldn't be watching, and they were exposed to, some immodesty, some nudity in that sense, which is it's bad enough in itself, but the kinds of things that they're being hit with are it's a whole new challenge for this generation.
1: What kind of impact does, we're going a little bit further down. We talked about adolescence, but what impact does porn have on dads and their marriage and the relationship with their kids?
2: Well, as far as the marriage goes, it's adultery, right? I mean, Jesus said that lusting after a woman who is not your wife is adultery. And God created that attraction, that desire for woman. And that should be woman singular, right? And a lot of people who say, well, I'm struggling with same-sex attraction. You know what? You're struggling with the same thing that every man is struggling with, an attraction to many, many individuals out there who are not your spouse. And so we all have to battle this and not enter into those adulterous feelings, emotions, lusts. Desiring your wife is an appropriate thing, but what happens when you're exposed to all of this hyper-stimulating pornography that we were never intended to be viewing, it's releasing immense amounts, unhealthy amounts, damaging amounts of dopamine in the brain. And it completely takes over the reward circuitry of the brain so that the satisfaction and the enjoyability and the desirability of the simple marital context becomes muted and numbed by comparison. Then, of course, you feel terrible about yourself if you're in that addiction, and that the confidence and the intimacy has been marred and damaged. The devil's got the pornography addict in the depths of depression, despair. The effect on marriage and family is depression. With every addiction comes depression, because you're ruining the reward circuitry of the brain, the pleasure circuits of the brain. It also impacts a father's ability to mentor his children spiritually when he knows he is in the depths of this addiction and feeling, you know, incapable and inadequate spiritually. And so you feel like a fake, you know. And so it just really, everything breaks down when the devil gets that addictive trap around the neck of these fathers, and they can't have that strength of character, the fortitude, and to be the house band, to be the protector spiritually of that family. You're bringing evil into the home, darkness into the home. You know, the devil, evil angels participate in all of these depraved things, from the Hollywood media to the music industry stuff that's been dedicated to Satan by the musicians. And then, of course, the pornography, the darkest, deepest thing there is. So it's really disrupting families on a relational level, on a spiritual level, on an emotional level. And just about everything that can be messed up is being messed up by this pornography addiction by fathers.
3: So what are the generational consequences when it comes to kids, this whole generation to generation thing? What does that look like when there is a father that is trapped within a porn addiction?
2: You know, a lot of times the kids are not aware of it. And so you might say, well, it's not going to affect them then. But actually, it really does. Not only because the parenting is going to change, as we were just discussing a moment ago, but also when parents reproduce and procreate and a child comes into being, that child receives the DNA imprint, obviously, right, of the parents. And that's been known. The eye color, they look like another element of genetics called epigenetics. And the epigenetics is the instructions that are above the genes. And those epigenetic switches, so to speak, can either be turned on or turned off. And the amazing thing about the newborn child is that not only does it receive the genetic sequence and the DNA that the parents have passed on, but also the instructions of what genes to turn on, what genes to turn off, how they express. And so when parents are living a healthy life in every respect, physically healthy, emotionally, spiritually healthy, then they pass on a genetic inheritance to their children that actually gives them a advantage. And so here's some positive news, right? We can handle and tackle these challenges, these difficulties, and actually give our children an advantage. Of course, the flip side of that is that it does impact children if we have been engaged in depravities and unhealthy lifestyles and so on, that's going to be received also by the children in certain respects as an epigenetic inheritance. Also, the example, you know, because sometimes children do know, and why is dad awake in the middle of the night for so long? What is he addicted to on his computer? And it takes its toll when the father isn't there with the energy, with the interest, with the time for the children. And, you know, that children sense and feel things that they're not even cognitively aware of. They couldn't name it, but it's impacting them in a way that is going to be harmful. But again, the flip side, the hope, the promise of that is when we break free from these things, we can not damage our children, but we can give them not just neutrality, but an advantage in their spiritual walk, because they know they're validated, valued, and enhanced by a strong, confident, victorious father.
3: So what I'm hearing all this is, though, even though the genetics can set up for a disadvantage, on the other side of it, a father who's recovered from it has the opportunity to completely change that around with a behavioral pattern that's different.
2: Yeah, exactly. A child's epigenetic switches can be turned on and turned off, as just as the parents. A child who's undergone trauma, neglect, these kinds of things, they can heal, they can be restored. You know, the Bible gives us a promise. It says that we can all be transformed by the renewing of our minds. And so that applies to the addiction itself, to the mind needing to overcome the addiction. That applies to the emotional context, husband to wife, husband to children. That applies to the spiritual context of a Christ-centered home and children feeling loved, cherished, valued, and empowered by Christian parents. So that's the powerful news about who we are and God, how God made us, is we are not genetically, we don't have our destiny set for us with our brain and with our epigenetics. All of that can be transformed and renewed. It can be changed and altered based upon the inputs. And what are the inputs? Diet, positive words of affirmation, nature exposure, the being valued and validated by parents, giving children that security, secure attachment to parents, a loving church environment, Christ-centered home, music, positive words of affirmation, gratitude and praise to God. I mean, there's so many ways. And did I mention diet? That's actually really a big one. All of these can help with the formation and the transformation of our children's minds and for the addict as well.
3: I think that's a really powerful, useful tool or resource for both adults and for children to be able to do that, to get outside more instead of getting into devices and things like that. My wife runs her own private practice at Dreamweaver Therapy, PLLC, and she has talked relentlessly about getting outside with nature, connecting on that level, but spiritually as well, to have your prayer time.

0: It's a great time to get in touch with the true nature of who your creator made you to be.
1: You know, nature and revelation alike testify of God's love. And it is by beholding that we become changed. So if we want to be transformed and renewed of our mind, then we behold the perfect pattern. We think more of Jesus and less of the harms that we've done. We look to his character, not to our own defamed and defaulted and marred character. The choices that we've done have indeed changed us in for the worse, but the promise is that we can have a renewed mind. I mean, and if I were to show you images of what the brain of a pornography addict looks like, it's scary. It's shocking. And you look at that brain compared to a cocaine addict's brain, and it's actually, it looks even worse. And so when I do seminars on this topic, I always like to end with the whole, healthy, happy looking brain with a heading above it that simply says renewed mind. And so when you're in nature and you have that peace and you're getting exercise, you're getting good fresh air, that's another benefit when it comes to battling this addiction. It says in the book Ministry of Healing that a good respiration soothes the nerves. And that was stated a long time ago before they knew quite as much about brain nerves, in particular, the nerves that go up into the limbic system of the brain from the top of the neck, the dorsal vagal nerve, that is calmed. And the limbic system, when you take a deep breath, when you have good oxygen and take deep breaths, and the limbic system is where the lusts of the flesh are clamoring for satisfaction. It's where the amygdala is. And interestingly, we usually think of the amygdala in the brain as associated with fear and anxiety. But the amygdala is also actually firing off when we're engaged in a lustful thought pattern or behavior. And so anything that we can do to bring peace, tranquility, calm, lower stress, all of that is going to improve the calming of those nerves and calming of that limbic system and the fresh air and the peace that nature provides. Nature is hugely powerful for reducing stress. That enhances also the frontal lobe. Stress reduces frontal lobe, and nature enhances frontal lobe, and it's that prefrontal cortex particularly that is the executive center, the executive function of the brain. And when you have a strong prefrontal cortex, you're able to overrule the temptations, the negative thoughts, the lustful thoughts that intrude. And so that's the power of God's methods that you mentioned with nature and all of the things that God has given to us at our disposal to gain the victory. The Bible says it's a promise. You know, we have the victory through Jesus Christ. The verse says, thanks be to God who gives us the victory through our Lord Jesus Christ.
0: What is really going on in the background? What exactly is Satan's agenda? What are all of his goals? What is it that he's trying to accomplish with porn? And then the ultimate question, is he succeeding?
1: I don't want to give him that much credit because all of his efforts right now, where there are attempted successes on his part, they're all going to backfire on him because when men catapult out of this addiction, break free, they become the most empowered and strong leaders. They will be the Martin Luthers of this generation, the John Calvins, the John Wesleys of this generation to finish the work and bring the everlasting gospel of Jesus Christ to the ends of the world. But his agenda is clear and present and very real. In fact, it's not his first rodeo doing this. There was a time where the Israelites were about to cross the Jordan River to go into Canaan. Now, I believe that Jesus is coming soon and we are soon going to the heavenly Canaan. Well, what kind of temptation did Satan bring through Balak, who was trying to get Balaam to curse the Israelites so that they wouldn't be able to go and possess the land? That's in the book of Numbers. Well, Balaam wouldn't curse the Israelites, so Satan had to use his plan B, his ace card, his trump card. He sent in the Moabite women to tempt the Israelite men into sexual immorality. And many of them died right there in the wilderness and never made it into the Canaan of the Old Testament. I believe that he's trying to do the same right now to prevent men from being the soldiers in the army of God. I mean that metaphorically, of course, onward Christian soldiers with the gospel of Jesus Christ, not with the sword. We have this heavenly Canaan ahead of us. He's sending in the Moabite women again, right? Every alluring thing, whether it's pornographic websites or you're watching the basketball game and you got the commercials on, you got the cheerleaders of the football game, you got the MTV on or the halftime halftime show of the Super Bowl. I mean, it's just everywhere you look is lustful imagery that he's throwing to try to trip up the men as the Moabite women tripped up the men at that time. And you disrupt the family that way. His assault has always been on the family. I know that's what you talk a lot about, Jonathan, and praise God, because we are at the opportunity. We are at the pivot point in Earth's history, the final climactic moments where the hearts of the children can be returned to the hearts of the fathers and the hearts of the fathers to the hearts of the children. That's in the book of Malachi, the very last verse, actually, of the Old Testament. It says, before the great and dreadful day of the coming of the Lord, you will have this returning, this turning of the hearts toward each other again, in the home, in the family. And that has, you know, metaphorical meaning as well. You know, our hearts with God's heart and the family of God, but in the church of God, but also in the very home, which is where the children are to learn the truths of God's law. It says in Deuteronomy 6, right after the Ten Commandments are written, it says, parents, talk about these commandments with your children as you rise up, as you lie down, as you walk by the way, and as you sit in your house. So you have your morning and evening worship. You're doing life together as you walk by the way, talk of the things of God. And so that's God's plan, is the restoration of the family. Jesus said in the last days, the hearts will be turned against each other, right? He said, it'll be three against two and two against three. A man's enemies will be the members of his own household. I believe that's in Luke chapter 12. But the hearts of the children will turn toward each other. They were pointed away, parents and children, family members, but they're turned toward each other in Malachi 4 in the last days. So Satan's attempts will backfire because God has given us the power and promise of the cross of Calvary. Jesus overcame on every point, just as we are tempted. He was a human in human, God in human flesh. And so when he faced those temptations, he overcame them point by point for 33 years. He also can give us that same victory. It's the mind of Christ. Let this mind be in you, which was also in Christ Jesus. I mean, think about that. When we go transformed and renewed mind, that's just not some like lame scientific thing. It is scientific, but even more so, it's the very mind of Christ. He overcame, and he wants to give us his mind. And that's what it means to be renewed. So Satan is on the march. This is diabolical. It's demonic, what's happening in the homes when these things are transpiring. But we can resist the devil. He will flee from us. But don't forget the verse that precedes that. Submit yourself, therefore, to God. So we have to make decisions. We can't just kind of float through this and have victory just by passive action, not inaction. It says in the book Steps to Christ that everything depends on the right action of the will. So in order to defeat the devil, we have to take steps and make decisions that will put Jesus Christ in the driver's seat of our mind and heart and actions and remove Satan, and he will flee.
0: We talked about families, and so I'm moving to churches now, and I'm wondering, are churches, are Christian churches doing enough to address pornography addictions? I mean, do they even understand the impact that it's having on dads, let alone families in general?
1: I'm not hearing it talked about in churches much. Maybe I'm in the wrong places. Maybe folks listening would answer in a more optimistic way to your question. I'd love to see it dealt with head on. And, you know, to that bigger picture issue that you mentioned about, it's an attack on the image of God. That is so true, because in Genesis chapter 1, God made Adam and Eve male and female in his image, right? So his image is expressed and reflected in loving relationship of male and female. And so when Satan disrupts that, then it mars the image of God in man and disrupts the object lesson that God is trying to teach about selfless love. Because the essence of lust and pornographic addictions are a quest for selfish pleasure, right? So it really just reflects Satan's character at that point. And I don't say that to bring condemnation or regret and remorse in the sense of guilt and shame and a downward spiral of depression, because just remember, Jesus Christ died for every sinner, for every murderer, for every adulterer, and he offers you his free gift of salvation at his cost. He's our substitute on the cross. And so when we hang out in that place of guilt and shame and remorse rather than walking in the freedom and power of the cross and resurrection, then Satan, the accuser, is actually winning the victory over us. He's coming in and making us saying, you know, God can never forgive you of that. He's forgiven you so many times, but now he's out of forgiveness. Well, he's never out of forgiveness. If we want his forgiveness, it is there for the taking. And so I'll tell you that when we ruminate over our own failures, when we pass our brain over the same thoughts that the failure was, then we're actually enhancing those circuits in the brain. In other words, when you're just talking about and thinking about your failures, when you're identifying with those past sins and mistakes, instead of you confess it, you receive forgiveness, and now my sin is separated from me as far as the east is from the west. The Bible says God remembers your sin no more. So if I sit there and remember it and remember it and remember it, I'm passing the brain over the same circuitry as the behavior itself. I'm widening those pathways and thus increasing the likelihood of repeating the behavior. That's why God's plan for forgiveness isn't just some cheap grace thing. It really actually empowers us to gain victory. And when we see the kindness of God, it leads us to repentance. When we see how good he is to me, I want to have a deeper relationship with him, and then I want the victory over it. And so when churches teach that and show that picture of God's character and the power of his resurrection, that it's about forgiveness and cleansing us from all unrighteousness during this time of the heavenly sanctuary cleansing, God wants to literally cleanse us and give us his mind and complete victory, that we may be overcomers by the blood of the Lamb and the word of his testimony. In Revelation chapters 2 and 3, there are seven verses that say we will be overcoming in the last days. That's a promise. Is God able to keep us from falling? Of course he is. It says that in Jude. He is able to keep you from falling. Is he willing to? Of course. He is the God of heaven who loves you so much. If he's able and he's willing, then of course he's going to do it. I just have to surrender my will to him. I don't have the willpower to overcome every temptation, but I have a will, and he's got the power. So there's the willpower that's needed.
0: What is the pathway, and what resources do you offer for dads, or that one dad that's listening right now that is trying to get out of a porn addiction and really struggling with it? What is the resource, and what are the pathways out?
1: We've got a DVD series called A Greater Lust, Addicted or Enslaved to Purity in a Pornographic World. If you go to beltoftruthministries.org, you could order that DVD series. If you're listening in a place where shipping is prohibitive, or you don't have a DVD player or whatever, go over to YouTube. And if you type in Addicted to Purity, Belt of Truth Ministries, you'll see an overview video that for the web traffic, that's about a 90-minute session on the topic of lust and overcoming lust. The DVDs cover full six parts. We wanted to give just the condensed version to those who might encounter our YouTube channel and get a glimpse of the highlights. So you'll see what we teach in that session through Belt of Truth Ministries. There are game plans. There, you know, it's not like, well, you know, we just kind of throw up our hands and go, oh, what am I going to do? There are specific practical steps to be taken to overcome an addiction. Talking about it, that brings it out. You know, is your wife in the dark on this? You've committed adultery. Talk to her about it in a way that is redemptive, in a way that shows the power and the victory and the commitment that's being made there. Also, I mentioned diet earlier in the context of the family and the relationships, and it's amazing the power that living the 8 laws of health brings to the brain. I would challenge anybody who's struggling with lust or any addiction, anybody who's struggling with irritability, with low feelings, and maybe you don't even know you're struggling with those, but you just do a 10-day thing like Daniel did. And you will find your brain is functioning differently after that 10 days. When you do something extreme like Daniel did, it's extreme by the world's standards, but it's just the Garden of Eden diet. It's just what God appointed man originally. It's not something super crazy, but try just eating whole plant foods for 10 days and water only to drink. So no sugar, no junk food, no chips, no cheese pizzas, you know, just simple whole plant foods, and also watch your spice intake. For a lot of guys, spicy food can actually increase the lust factor and the lust quotient there. So whole plant foods for 10 days. drinking only water. We're dropping the cheese, the meat, the oil. I know this sounds crazy. You're probably dropping your favorite foods. You're dropping your candy bars and all that. Just give it a try. And exercise daily, first thing in the morning. Drink lots of water throughout the day, especially first thing in the morning. And then here's the key, getting to bed on time. Like literally go to bed at 9:30 every night. Get up at 5 a.m., do that exercise before work. And if you're doing those items, there's a lot more that could be said. But just as far as the 8 laws of health go, I guarantee you, and you come back to me and tell me if it worked, you get mad at me if I made you give up some of your favorite junk foods and it didn't even work for you. You come and talk to me. But also you come and thank me when 10 days later you feel like you have a whole lot more power over your thought life and your emotions and your anger and your lust. I can promise you God's methods will work.
0: I'm going to list the resources that you mentioned. They will be in the description. People can click on it there and find an easy way to get there from there. So as we close up here, would you be willing to offer a prayer for the dads that are listening, if they can pray along with you as we close?
1: Yeah, let's do that. Father in heaven, we thank you so much for Jesus Christ, for the cross and resurrection, and for his presence in our life, his Holy Spirit, and the holy angels that can come and surround us even right now as we pray together with confession of heart, knowing that you did not come to condemn, but to heal. You did not come to destroy, but to save. We want to be real men, and we want to be men of God. And we pray that you please forgive us for our sins in the past. And we know our new identity in Christ, even right now, is wholeness, righteousness, that old man has gone, and behold, all things are new. I pray that you give us your power as we move forward to take practical steps. And if we slip and fail and struggle, we know a righteous man may fall 7 times, but he gets back up. That is Christ's righteousness in us, the hope of glory. We thank you, Jesus, for hearing our prayer and sending your spirit to us now. In Jesus' name we pray. Amen.
0: Amen. Scott, thank you so much for being with us. Really, really appreciate it. And to that dad that's listening, thank you as well for joining us. Once again, you can find a link to the resource that Scott mentioned by going to thefatherhoodchallenge.com and clicking under the episode description.

0: This is Scriptural Pursuit with your host, Glenn Russell.
1: A young theology student was struggling to understand the practical realities of sacred history. So he went to talk to his professor. The student was full of questions. He said, "Prof, how could the story of the Exodus be true? I mean, how did Moses lead up to 2 or 3 million people into the desert? How could they get enough food? It would take 4,000 tons of firewood just to keep them warm at the campfires at night. If each person drank half a gallon of water each day, they would need more than 1.5 million gallons of water daily for 40 years. How could that many people cross the Red Sea at night?" The student was quite perplexed and vexed over these obstacles and problems. But the professor quietly responded, "Son, you have surely shown how big the obstacles were that Moses faced as he led the people of God. The problem is, you haven't realized that God is big enough." Welcome to Scripture Pursuit. I'm Glenn Russell, your host. I'm so glad you've joined us for our Bible discussion today. We want to talk about a God who is big enough to reveal himself to his people and to reveal the future. Now let's welcome our guest. I'm delighted to welcome a dear friend and colleague, Stephen Manoukian. Pastor Steve, welcome.
2: Thank you, Pastor Russell. Thank you very much.
1: And Stephen, you come from which part of the world?
2: Well, from Beirut, Lebanon,
1: Yes, yes. And Stephen, since you're from Beirut, Lebanon, and some people have asked, I'd like you to read what you see here on the screen, this calligraphy, beautiful writing. What does it say in Arabic?
2: Jamiat Andrews.
1: All right.
2: Andrews University.
1: Andrews University, exactly right. People have wondered if it's Aramaic or Hebrew, and now you've set the record straight. But Stephen, your name tells us that you're not of Arab descent. What's your background?
2: Well, I'm Armenian ethnically, but I was born and raised in Lebanon. My grandparents came from Turkey and moved to Lebanon. And so my dad was born in Lebanon, and I was born in Lebanon as well. So I'm a bit of a mixture, and I identify with the two cultures as well as the U.S. culture, since my wife is American.
1: So. Yes, yes. And you've served in ministry in several places. Could you just summarize a little bit about your service with God?
2: Well, I began my ministry in around 1998 in Beirut, Lebanon. And then I had the opportunity and the blessing to go to Newbold and study at Newbold. And then I moved to Jordan. So I've basically pastored in Lebanon. I pastored in Jordan. Then I came to the United States and I pastored in Indiana for about 7 years. And then I went back to the Middle East, particularly the Gulf region, which is basically Saudi Arabia, Oman, Yemen, Kuwait, Bahrain, Qatar, and that region. And the opportunity was open that I become the president of the field there. So I served as a field president for about 5 years, and now I'm back to the United States, and I'm currently in Athens, Ohio, if you know where that is.
1: Okay. So what I'm basically getting is it's going to come time soon again in a few years for you to head back to the Middle East, because there seems to be a pattern. And we pray that the Lord will guide however that might be someday.
2: If that is the Lord's will, so be it. Amen.
1: I know you have a love for his people and for that part of the world. Thank you, Stephen, for joining us. Would you lead us in prayer that God will guide our discussion today?
2: Heavenly Father, we want to thank you and praise you that you've given us the opportunity to delve into your word and get to know how beautiful and wonderful you are. Lord, we invite the presence of the Holy Spirit to lead us. We ask that you come into our homes. We ask that you come into our hearts to open up our minds so that we would be receptive to the truths that you have in Scripture. Bless our time together, and thank you for this opportunity, Lord. May your name be praised. Amen.
1: Amen. Thank you so much, Steve. Let's move right towards our text portions that we're looking at today, and we're going to the book of Isaiah. The prophet Isaiah, ministering to Israel at a time of decline, a prophet who had messages about judgment, but also hope at a time when God's people were not being very faithful. Of course, that doesn't narrow it down too much, because God struggled with his people's unfaithfulness quite a few times. I'd like to read from Isaiah chapter 41, And then, Stephen, you could reflect on what things might speak to you in this passage. Isaiah 41, and I'll read from verses 1 through 7. And this is going to be from the New King James Version of the Bible. Isaiah 41, verse 1, "Keep silence before me, O coastlands, and let the people renew their strength. Let them come near and let them speak. Let us come near together for judgment. Who raised up one from the east? Who in righteousness called him to his feet? Who gave the nations before him and made him rule over kings? Who gave them as the dust to his sword, as driven stubble to his bow? Who pursued them and passed safely by the way that he had not gone with his feet? Who has performed and done it, calling the generations from the beginning? I, the Lord, am the first, and with the last I am he. The coastlands sought and feared. The ends of the earth were afraid that drew near and came. Everyone helped his neighbor and said to his brother, be of good courage. So the craftsman encouraged the goldsmith. He who smooths with the hammer inspired him who strikes with the anvil, saying, it is ready for the soldering. Then he fastened it with pegs that it might not totter." Now, there's all kinds of things in this passage, Stephen. This idea of God calling the people, and there's something in this, a theme of a judgment, isn't there?
2: There is. What I understand from this passage is that basically there's going to come a time where the children of Israel are going to be facing quite a bit of a challenge. And something probably extraordinary, something that is probably beyond what they can even comprehend. And so God is telling them, look, I want you to be silent here. I want you to listen, because what I'm about to share, or what I was about to probably reveal, is something that is going to be a blessing, and it's going to be able to encourage you and uplift you, especially particularly during this time that you are going to go through. It starts off with God asking them to listen, to know that it's going to be okay. It's going to be okay for them. As to what's going to happen in the future to them.
1: There will be a difficult time, but it will be okay. All right. It seems that this is a very relational kind of passage between God and his people. And it doesn't come through for us so well in the English, perhaps. But if we could look at the Hebrew, we see these references to the names of God. Elohim, this name for God, the awesome, inspiring God who's all-powerful. But then there's the Yahweh God, the Yahweh name, Yahweh for the covenant God, the one who is. And here he's speaking primarily as a covenant God, talking to the people who are in a relationship with him. It would be almost rude to tell someone who you have no relationship, hey, you be quiet. But if you're talking to those that you have a relationship, you say, would you listen so that you understand what I'm sharing with you, and then I'll listen to you. God seems to have that kind of relationship with his people, doesn't he?
2: He does, and he wants to come. He wants to come to them, and he wants to comfort them, and he wants to establish this dialogue where they're listening and he's talking. But at the same time, of course, we know that God is also listening to them and to their cries and to their needs and so on and so forth. So, he's a relational God, and being a Middle Easterner, we have to understand that the Middle Easterners are very relational people. Yeah. And so God is trying to talk to them in their own context, what they understand, which is relational, basically, friendship.
1: Let's pick that up.
2: Kind of down to their level.
1: Yeah, let's pick it up in verse 8, because it seems that he has a role in mind for them. There's a purpose. They're chosen, and that comes through, but it says in verse 8, but you, Israel, are my servant, Jacob, whom I have chosen, the descendants of Abraham, my friend. So there you have several interesting thoughts. You have the idea of servanthood. You have the idea of being chosen. And you have the idea of friendship. So all of these are terms within the covenant that God made with Abraham. So it takes us back to Genesis 12, when God calls Abraham. But of course, the reason he called Abraham was for him to be a blessing to all the nations. I'll bless you that you all nations may be blessed through you.
2: Yeah.
1: Does that tie in with this idea of servant, that they're to be a blessing to others?
2: There is. One of the things that the term, in at least in Arabic, that I'm aware of, abed or ebed, I think in Hebrew, basically means servant. A person, you know, where you serve somebody and you honor that individual, and therefore you're serving them. But at the same time, abed in Arabic is the root for ibadah, which means to worship. Mm. To worship. So there is this how can I put this? There's this honoring of God, and there is this serving of God involved in here, at least that I can see, you know. But as for you, Israel, my servant Jacob, my chosen one. In other words, they're to honor God, they are to worship God and to reveal God.
1: Now, it's very, Stephen, that idea of honoring God and revealing God, I'd like to go a little further with that, because it's easy for us to kind of say, oh, we're chosen. But for what? We're not chosen because we're better. We're chosen for a purpose. God's people back then were chosen for a purpose as well. You know, they were to reveal. You know, I'm thinking of Genesis, when God says, you know, walk before me, you know, and God says to Abraham in Genesis 15, on the day that the Lord made a covenant with Abraham, saying, to your descendants I give this land. So the idea is that this is to extend parents to children and children to their children, and that there should be a servant to the world attitude, a being messengers, being witnesses, to use New Testament language.
2: Yeah. Well, we know that the children of Israel were to worship God. Well, they came into a covenant with the Lord, and they were to obey the Lord and to follow his statutes, which was really a powerful revelation of who God is. And as they worshiped him, as they got to know the Lord, it was supposed to touch them from the inside heart, and then it was supposed to come flow out of them. And people were supposed to see this and be drawn to the Lord as a result of that life-giving relationship that they had with God. And so this term, but as for you, Israel, my servant, it's not just about servanthood where they're just laboring with God. Yeah. It's about worshiping God, understanding who God is. And when you understand who God is, it's transformative. And his laws and his whatever, it becomes beautiful in your life and begins to overflow. And others begin to see it, and they're drawn to that. Okay. So this term, I think, this term servant, but as for you, Israel, my servant, Jacob, my chosen one, is a loaded word. It's not just about the children of Israel serving the Lord. It is about coming into honoring God and worshiping him and being overflowed with God's goodness and even being in awe of God, a transformative experience.
1: Now, this covenant God, Yahweh, who's speaking to them, are there to listen and become reminded and informed about being servants, is also a God who several times in this chapter is described as the Holy One. So I think that's something that we should always keep in mind. God intends for his people to not be slaves. He says, I've called you friends, Jesus even says, no longer servants. So even when the word servant is used, it's transformed. You know what it's like. You've seen people who are servants, and they're almost to be mindless. They're just to do exactly what they're told, and that's it. But God invites us into a closer relationship, so where we serve intentionally and willingly to a God who's the Holy One. And that would imply something about our own lives and our own character, wouldn't it?
2: That's true. Well, the thing is, the term servant in a human world is tainted. It is marred by sin. And so we have a concept where there's a master and therefore you serve the master. But God is saying it's more of a relational, at least the way I see it, is the term servant is more of a relational terminology rather than a master and a servant who's afraid of the master. It's a different. We have a marred view of the term servant, at least. That's the way at least I see it.
1: Now that we've got some understanding of servant, let's notice that Israel is called to be, the people of God are called to be servants. But then there seems to be a shift from a group description of servant to an individual. And we find several places where servant seems to be pointing to an individual. And in Matthew chapter 12, for example, those passages are picked up and applied to Jesus. So do you see something here that moves it beyond just the nation as a servant to this unnamed but individual servant?
2: There's quite a powerful correlation that, yes, the children of Israel were to represent God and to serve and be that light to the world. But at the same time, we knew that at some point, the Messiah was to come. And the Messiah was not to come to overlord it over us, but he was to come to serve and to reveal who God is and the beauty of who God is. And the Messiah is known as the one who came to serve and to save that which was lost.
1: And this will be developed further in Isaiah 49 about the idea of a suffering servant that is drawn out even further. And maybe since we're right on that topic, let's jump over to Isaiah 49 for a moment and look at some of that description of the suffering servant that we find there. It's a profound description of someone who certainly is far beyond the human level. Again, notice the connection to the Isaiah 41 that we just read, Isaiah 49. Listen, O coastlands. You've heard that before. It was back in Isaiah 41. Listen, and again, listening. God is wanting his people to listen. Listen, O coastlands, to me, and take heed, you peoples from afar. So now it's become more global. And we find this description in verse 3, for example. He said to me, you are my servant, O Israel, whom I have glorified. And then it says, I have labored in vain. I have spent my strength in nothing and in vain. Surely my just reward is with the Lord, my work and my work with God. So there seems to be a turmoil. There seems to be difficulty that the servant will have, but yet there's a faithfulness.
2: Yes.
1: And this points us to the

0: emphasizes what you're saying from Isaiah 49. Thus says the Lord, the Redeemer of Israel, their Holy One, to him whom man despises, reminds us of Isaiah 53, to him whom the nation abhors, to the nation, to the servant of rulers, kings shall see and arise, princes also shall worship, because the Lord who is faithful, the Holy One of Israel, and he has chosen you. So there's this rejection, but then eventually worship. And as we know many times in the Old Testament prophecies, the two comings of Jesus, the first and the second coming, are packed together in a prophecy.
1: Yeah.
0: Now, there's also someone else who comes into the picture, and that's a unique prophecy in Isaiah 45. Could we take a look at that, Stephen? Isaiah chapter 45, we have this prophecy starting, what is it, around verse 26 or so, and of Isaiah 44, and it brings up this idea. In fact, it mentions in verse 28 of Isaiah 44, who says of Cyrus, he is my shepherd, he will perform all my pleasures, saying to Jerusalem, and so forth. So there's this prophecy about Cyrus. Can you help us understand a little bit about this? Because this is now, at the latest, maybe 685 BC, that's about when we would estimate the death of Isaiah is. And then we have Cyrus, who eventually conquers Babylon towards 539. So we're looking at almost 150 years before an event, but someone is named by name as a ruler from the east who will deal with Babylon. I mean, it's a remarkable prophecy.
1: It is a remarkable prophecy. And I think, and correct me if I'm wrong here, Pastor Russell, one of the challenges that the children of Israel constantly, or the challenges that God faced with the children of Israel, was that they constantly worshiped other gods. And he always called them, look, all these gods that you are worshiping are pointless. They're pointless. They are created. I am the creator. Come and worship me. And in this whole thing that, and we see this theme regularly in the book of Isaiah, come to me. Come to me, come to me. And of course, we also read it in the book of Exodus, you know, this tension that there is between the gods of the Egyptians and God saying, you know what, I am the true God. And he's trying to establish himself among the children of Israel. And so we come here in Isaiah, and then he throws this prophecy in down to the T. I mean, he nails it. I mean, it's just right down to the T. And this is a powerful revelation of how accurate, how precise God is. And of course, it also reveals that the prophet of God, Isaiah, is a true prophet because the message he got was from the true God and was accurate later on, 146 years later, 150 years later, like you pointed out. And It's just amazing just to see this 150 years later down to the right letter. I mean, right on spot.
0: As you've said, it's so amazing as a prophecy that those who don't want to believe in prophecy will not accept that this was written ahead of time. They say, no, there must be a second Isaiah, and this was written after the time because it's impossible for it to be predicted. We know historically who Cyrus was. We have the Cyrus cylinder and other things. And so there's no question who Cyrus was. There's no question about what he accomplished as Medo-Persia conquered Babylon and eventually why is he important to the Jewish people? Why is he important to the people of God? Why is he mentioned here?
1: Because he is a type of Christ.
0: Okay.
1: Because the children of Israel were going to be taken captive to Babylon. And they were going to be in Babylon for 70 years. And we know that that was not what the Lord had promised them. Mm-hmm. And God is going to come and deliver them at some point. And God was going to use Cyrus to come and to deliver the children of Israel and take them back to or fulfill his promise to the children of Israel through Cyrus. And so he's a type of Christ, you know. We're in Babylon at the moment, and Christ is going to come.
0: Yes, indeed. And It's a marvelous prophecy. It's also the point.

0: we move to the concept of hope here, as we move towards conclusion of these multiple chapters, Isaiah 41 through 49, because although there's exile forecast, although there's being taken captive, although there's a time in another place and taken away from your homeland and your kingdom destroyed, there's always a drumbeat of hope that comes through after the judgment. Cyrus is important because after the Babylonian captivity, he will allow them and begin the process that eventually will give the opportunity for thousands, tens of thousands, to return home if they want to. So this message of hope, is this typical of what you find in Scripture, that even when God gives us judgment, when God says, this is something coming that's ominous, that he also mixes hope into that?
1: We can see it from the very, very beginning, from the day Adam and Eve sinned.
0: Mm.
1: It's from the very beginning. That theme is always there. You mess up, you will, of course, have to deal with the consequences of messing up,
0: right.
1: But I will always come through.
0: Mm.
1: And that theme is, you see it throughout the whole Scripture. Adam and Eve messed up. And, of course, we know the consequences of what they did, but there was a solution to that. And so Christ was given. And in the same way, the children of Israel were called, they messed up, but then they were taken to captivity. They had to deal with the consequences of their decisions, but then God comes and he fulfills his promise, and, of course, he fulfills it through Cyrus. So this theme of God promising, we messing up, God coming and delivering and promising and delivering is systematic throughout whole Scripture. It's a powerful theme. And this is what gives us hope that, yeah, I'm messed up now, but there's still hope for me one day.
0: There's a statement I have my students memorize for class, and it just simply says this: before God acts in judgment, he always sends a warning and provides a way of escape. He sends a warning through his prophets and provides a way of escape. And he does this over and over and over again. Stephen, as we conclude, what in a few sentences, what would you want to say as a message for our hearts? What does this tell us about the character of God? How would you want us to wrap up this discussion?
1: One of the things that I think about is my worship of God and my time with God and understanding of God as I serve him. I get to understand him and I begin to serve him. Is it life transforming? Is life transforming? And so whatever I do for the Lord is as a result of the overflow of what he has done for me.
0: Okay.
1: And no matter what situation I'm in, I don't know what the future is going to hold. Even if I'm in captivity, whatever that captivity may be, that there is hope for me because his promises are sure, especially for his servants.
0: So it sounds then, Stephen, that our understanding of the character of the master that we serve and our relationship with the master will shape all of our service.
1: And that's true. I strongly believe in that.
0: Well, thank you so much to Pastor Stephen Manoukian, and we're delighted to have you with us, Stephen. I hope you'll join us again another time, and blessings on your ministry there in Ohio.
1: Thank you. Thank you.
0: We want to thank each viewer or listener for joining us, and we ask that God may give you his presence in your life today. We invite you to join us again next time, but until then, today and every day, let's continue to pursue the God of the Scriptures.
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0: Psalm 84, to the chief musician upon Gittith, a psalm for the sons of Korah.
1: How amiable are thy tabernacles, O Lord of hosts! My soul longeth, yea, even fainteth, for the courts of the Lord. My heart and my flesh crieth out for the living God. Yea, the sparrow hath found an house, and the swallow a nest for herself, where she may lay her young, even thine altars, O Lord of hosts, my King and my God. Blessed are they that dwell in thy house. They will be still praising thee. Selah. Blessed is the man whose strength is in thee, in whose heart are the ways of them who, passing through the valley of Baca, make it a well. The rain also filleth the pools. They go from strength to strength. Every one of them in Zion appeareth before God. O Lord God of hosts, hear my prayer. Give ear, O God of Jacob. Selah. Behold, O God, our shield, and look upon the face of thine anointed. For a day in thy courts is better than a thousand. I had rather be a doorkeeper in the house of my God than to dwell in the tents of wickedness. For the Lord God is a sun and shield. The Lord will give grace and glory. No good thing will he withhold from them that walk uprightly. O Lord of hosts, blessed is the man that trusteth in thee.
2: The Lord is my shepherd, I shall not want. He maketh me to lie down in green pastures. He leadeth me beside the still waters. He restoreth my soul. Preserve me, O God, for in thee do I put my trust.
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6: Like the rider who takes the saddle and throw it over the horse and get on the horse, the horse does not ride the rider rides the horse. And the imagery here is cast your burden, cast your anxieties, cast your troubles, cast your difficulties on to Jesus and let him carry you. Now, there's another fascinating thing here. Cast your what on the Lord? What does it say? Burden. You know what the Hebrew says here? The original root word for burden, you know what that word is? Gift. Gift. Or allotted portion. What does it say? Cast the gift that God has given you on the Lord. So every burden in that viewpoint becomes a gift. The burdens of life will not crush us if we see that they have come from the hands of a loving Father as a gift to enable us to grow in grace. Do you think Jesus thanked Simon for carrying his cross? Do you think Simon thanked Jesus for the opportunity of carrying the cross? Simon saw in the cross of Calvary a gift apportioned to him by God. Your burden, it's going to make you bitter or it's going to make you better. Your burden is either going to give you scars or it's going to put stars in your crown. Your burden is either going to be a burden or it's going to be a bridge. Did you ever read the story about the little ant? The biologist is looking at this little ant with his magnifying glass. And he sees this little ant. And this little ant has this huge piece of straw. And the ant is crawling, you know, with this huge piece of straw. And it's the things about crushing him. And the little ant comes to a crack in the sidewalk. He bends over. The straw falls across the crack. And the ant crawls across the straw. And gets on the other side. His burden became a bridge. His burden became a bridge. Some of you are so consumed with the burdens of life that they're crushing out your life. Look at your burden as a bridge. A bridge to know Jesus better. Look at your burden as a gift from God to draw you closer to Him. I can imagine as Simon and Jesus walked up that hill that more than once Jesus looked at Simon and said, Simon, you can make it. Simon, you're going to look back at this moment as the greatest moment of your life. You think Simon ever told the story to anybody of carrying his burden? Now, you think the burden was heavy for Simon. You think it was rubbing his shoulder raw. But you think he ever testified, I carried Jesus' cross! And it changed my life. The burden that you are carrying will change your life. Christ will use that burden to draw you closer and closer and closer to Him. And He will strengthen you in that burden. Three men meet Jesus. One meets Him climbing the rugged mountain of Golgotha. One meets Him under the crushing load of a cross. The other hangs by His side. They come to the top of Calvary's mountain. And there, two thieves wrestle in the hands of the Roman soldiers that want to nail them there. Jesus stretches out His hands voluntarily. And spikes, an inch and a half to 2 inches long, are driven through Jesus' hands. And blood spurts from those hands. A crown of thorns is jammed upon His head, and blood runs down His face. The cross is placed in the hole with a thud. And every tissue and nerve in Jesus' body shudders with pain. As Christ is hanging upon that cross, there are two thieves there. One hangs on either side of Jesus. Take your Bible, please, and turn to the Gospel of Luke. And there are two thieves that hang by Jesus' side. Luke chapter 23, verse 39 to 43. Luke chapter 23, verse 39 to 43. Three men meet Jesus. One meets Him climbing Golgotha's mountain. One meets Him hanging on a cross near Him. Simon meets Him carrying a burden. You and I can meet Him in the burden of overwork. We can meet Him in the burdens of financial debt. We can meet Him in the burdens of strained relationships. We can meet Him in the burdens of some dread disease. We can meet Him in the burdens of anxiety, worry, and fear. When the crosses are on upon our shoulders, we can be drawn closer to Jesus like Simon, and we can meet Him there too. But let's look at the penitent thief. Simon, the conscripted one, the thief, the crucified one. Luke chapter 23, verse 39 to 43. Luke chapter 23, verse 39 to 43. Then one of the criminals who were hanged blasphemed him, saying, "If you are the Christ, save yourself and us. If you're the Christ, save yourself and us." And the other answers, verse 40, "Do you not even fear God, seeing you're under the same condemnation? We indeed justly receive the due reward for our sins, but the man has done nothing wrong." Then he said to Jesus, "Lord, remember me when you come into your kingdom." And Jesus said, "Assuredly, I say to you today, you will be with me in paradise." What's Jesus saying to the thief? "I say to you this day, it looks like I can save nobody. This day that I'm nailed to this cross. This day that it looks like all the world has forsaken me. I say to you today, with a crown of thorns upon my head and nails in my hands, I say to you this day, I make my declaration this day that one day you'll be with me in paradise." Who was this thief? Who was this thief? The thief was a young Jew. He was brought up in Sabbath school, brought up to hear the stories of Abraham and Isaac and Jacob. He was brought up to hear the stories of Genesis. He knew about King David. Who was this young man? He was brought up to keep the Sabbath when the sun set on Friday night. His family lit candles and they had a special Sabbath meal. Who was this thief? He was brought up to respect the laws of health. Certainly he would never eat pork. As a teenager, he was a tithe-paying, Sabbath-keeping. He was looking forward to the Messiah. Who was he? But for some reason, church became boring. For some reason, he no longer listened. For some reason, he always liked to sit as far away from the preacher as he could. For some reason, the things that he was taught by his mother and his father no longer attracted his heart. And for some reason, he wanted something more exciting, something more thrilling, something that would just bring greater excitement than in that boring synagogue. And there was one man that attracted him. His name was Barabbas. Barabbas was a young rebel who was inciting violence in Jerusalem, who wanted to overthrow the Roman armies. That attracted this young man. He joined Barabbas's band, and together, they began plotting to overthrow the Romans. As they did, the long arm of Roman law apprehended this young man. He was arrested. He was taken and put in prison. He always thought that he could be released from prison. But this day he knew he was going to die. The guilty thief, this young man, consistently compromised. He consistently made wrong choices. And there as he hung on the cross, he said, "There is no way out. There is no way around this. The nails are through my hands. The nails are through my feet. I am going to die." What are the lessons from that young thief brought up in a godly Jewish home? First, compromise always leads to disaster. Whether you're young or old, compromise never leads you on the pathway of eternal life. It always leads you to disaster. Compromise also leads you to unexpected consequences. When you know what God wants you to do and you don't do it, to compromise your integrity, to compromise who you are in Christ, will always lead you to unexpected, unattended consequences. Secondly, it's never too late to make right choices. The thief's hanging on a cross. His life is ebbing out. And he looks over at Jesus and he says, "Remember me when you come into your kingdom." Now here he's filled with guilt. Here he's filled with condemnation. Do you look back over your past life and wish that it could have been different? Do you wish there were certain different choices you would have made in life? Do you look back over 10 years, 20 years, 30 years, 40 years, and do you say to yourself, I should have made different choices with my children. I should have made different choices with my finances. I should have made different choices in marriage. I should have made different choices. We can live with I should have, I could have, and it can kill you. The thief hung on a cross. And he looked back over the compromises of his past life that brought him to that moment. And he said, Jesus, remember me when you come into your kingdom. And Jesus looked at him with eyes of compassion and mercy and grace. And he said, you will be with me in paradise. And new joy flooded the thief's heart. New peace consumed his soul. It is never too late to begin to make right choices. And the sooner you begin to make right choices, the sooner good things begin to happen. God has something better for you than the past. Did God have something better for that thief than the thief possibly imagined? Did he? Did God have something better for him than guilt and shame and condemnation? Three men meet Jesus. One meets him carrying the burden of a cross. In that burden of life, he is changed. One meets him wishing his past were different. One meets him in guilt and shame. One meets him in regret. But deep within his heart that day, in that moment, he has a glimpse of hope. New peace floods into his soul because the future is going to be better than the past. I don't know your past regrets. I don't know your past pain. I don't know what troubles you. I don't know what you wish you could have done over in life. But there's a message. A message that comes from a cross on Calvary's mountain and Golgotha's hill. There's a message that speaks to your heart and mine today. It is the message of a new start. It is the message of a new beginning. It's a message of a thief who in the last moments of his life found salvation and peace and forgiveness in Christ. Three men meet Jesus. One meets him under the burden of a cross. One meets him hanging on the cross by his side. And one meets him standing at the foot of that cross looking up at him. Three men meet Jesus. Take your Bible, please, in turn. Here in Scripture, there is another man. Matthew chapter 27, verse 54. Matthew chapter 27. And we're looking at another man. Another man who meets Jesus. Matthew 27, verse 54. Now when the centurion and those who were with him who were guarding Jesus saw the earthquake and the things that had happened, they feared greatly, saying, what does the centurion say? Truly, this was the Son of God. Who was that centurion? You don't become a centurion by being soft. You don't become a centurion by being weak. You don't become a centurion because you're spineless. The centurion was a hard-hearted man. Nothing moved him. He had been in the presence of scores of people who had died before, and nothing moved that man. Now, the interesting thing here is this. When that centurion was given the charge to crucify Christ, and when he took him from the prison that morning, and when they walked up the hill, and when they nailed Christ to the cross, The centurion was in the presence of divinity, and he did not know it. The centurion was in the presence of divinity, and he did not know it. God was working in the controversy between good and evil, between Christ and Satan, the greatest act in human history. The cross of Calvary on Calvary's mountain divides all of history in two. The death of Christ on the cross answers the charges in the great controversy between good and evil, that Christ is unfair, that Christ is unjust. The cross reveals God's grace, his mercy, his immense love. The centurion was in the midst of that, all that was happening, and he didn't even know what was going on. It is possible for God to work in a church, and you don't even know what's going on. It's possible for God to be so powerfully moving in the lives of people in the community, and the church does not recognize the moving of the Spirit and what God is doing. It's possible even to come to church on Sabbath and have God begin doing something through his Holy Spirit in the heart of the person next to you and changing their life. And they're hearing the word of God, and it's coming into their life, and they're saying, God, I've got courage to carry my burden now. God, I recognize that my guilt in Jesus is gone. I've got new life. I can have a new start. And it's possible to have your mind wandering and not even sense what God is doing here, what God's doing in the community. When I read the story of the Roman centurion, I get on my knees and I cry out to God and I say, oh God, help me not be in the presence of divinity and not even know it. Every time I open the Bible in the morning, I say, God, I don't want this to be some routine, something I just do. God, every time I open the Bible, speak to me through your word. Touch me by your Holy Spirit. God, I'm coming into the presence of divinity. Lord, every time I come to church, this is not some routine that I do because I'm callous. God, I'm coming into the presence of divinity. Oh, Jesus, speak to me. Speak to me. Thank God. God spoke. God spoke to a Roman centurion. He saw in Christ one who said, Father, forgive them because they don't know what they're doing. He saw in the eyes of Christ eyes of compassion. He heard in the words of Christ words of love and gentleness. When he saw the forgiving heart of Christ, when he saw the compassion of Christ, the grace of Christ, he looks up and he says, truly, this is the Son of God. The hard heart of a Roman centurion became soft that day at the foot of the cross, and it was changed. Three men meet Jesus. Is there somebody here today like Simon? You're carrying a burden that's pretty heavy. Pretty heavy. Maybe nobody else knows it. It's a hidden burden of your heart. Jesus says, come. I'll give you strength to carry that burden. And when you look back on that experience, it will be a gift. Is there somebody here today that you wish, you just wish, that things could have been different in your life? You feel guilty over things you did, or maybe things you didn't do. And it's tough for you to move on. Real tough. The thief speaks to you today. There are things he would have wished he did differently. He knew better and did wrong. But that moment, God spoke to his heart in Christ. He found grace and mercy and forgiveness. His future was better than his past. God has a better future for you. Or is there somebody here today that you're going through the motions of religion? You still read your Bible, but it's not too interesting to you. You can't wait till you get it done. You still pray, but it's kind of boring to you. You do it out of rote. Somebody here today, you still come to church. You're in the presence of divinity, but your heart is growing callous. And Jesus speaks to you today. He says to you, I reached down into the heart of a Roman centurion that was hard and cold and calloused, and I changed his life. I can do that for you. Amen. Christ reaches out to you today to lift your burden, to deliver you from guilt, to give you a new future, to warm our hearts, and to lead us home. Amen. Let's pray. As I pray today, in the quietness, is there somebody here today that you want to just say, Jesus, my burden's heavy. My burden's heavy. It's like that 300-pound cross. Sometimes I don't know if I'm going to make it. And you just raise your hand and say, Jesus, strengthen me for the journey and help me to see in my burden a gift of God that'll bless me. Just raise your hand. I'm going to pray for you. You got some heavy burden. You may put your hand down. Is there somebody here today that you look over your past life, you feel a lot of guilt for what you did or what you didn't do, and that's kind of blocking you. And today you say, Jesus, help me to see that there's a better future than the past. Just raise your hand. I'm going to pray for you. Is there somebody here today? You just want to say, Jesus, I don't want to go through the motions. My heart's kind of going cold, and I want it to be new in Jesus. And just raise your hand. I want to pray for you. Father, you know our hearts. You know the burdens we carry. Father, we thank you that you have said, cast, throw your burden, the portion of life that I've allotted you, the gift, throw that on Jesus. Throw it on Jesus. Lord, you're big enough to handle it. Thank you, you're going to take it right now. Thank you that we can walk out of this church in faith, knowing that our burden is on you. Father, some of us look back over our life and we see choices we've made, and we're sorry about those choices. We wish they would have been different. But Lord, help us not be locked in the guilt of the past. Help us see a glorious future, like that thief on the cross. And some of us, at times, go through the motions, but our hearts get calloused. We're in the presence of divinity, and you're working, and for some reason, we don't see it. Oh, my Father, every time we come to church, every time we open the Word, help us to see that God is working and powerful. And, oh, Father, move to make our hearts soft, make our minds responsive to your love. And we thank you that Jesus is almighty, that Jesus is all-powerful, that Jesus will take us home. In Christ's name, amen.
7: 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That's 888-244-HOPE. 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
9: The burden is upon you, parents, whether you are sensible of it or not, to train these children for God, to watch with jealous care the first approach of the wily foe, and to be prepared to raise a standard against him. You are not secure a moment against the attacks of Satan. You have no time to rest from watchful, earnest labor. You hear the intensity in those messages. Apparently, I can't approach this parenting thing in some sort of cavalier, casual manner.
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0: This is It Is Written. I'm John Bradshaw. Thanks for joining me. In Matthew chapter 13, you read a fascinating parable, the parable of the wheat and the tares. A man with a field of wheat discovers that somebody has sown weeds among the wheat and has caused great damage and potential catastrophic loss. And when his servants came to him and spoke to him about the weeds in the field, he answered by saying, "An enemy has done this." That's Matthew 13 and verse 28. When God created the world, it was a perfect world. There was no sin, no sadness, no suffering, no loss, but an enemy came. And one of the consequences of the work of the enemy is grief. We were created to be happy forever. Grief is a foreign emotion to us, at least with regard to the way God created us. Yet we grieve. There is sorrow. There is loss. An enemy has done this. How do you deal with grief? Unfortunately, it's one of life's inevitabilities. My guest today is Pastor Mike Tucker, the speaker and the director from Faith for Today, a media ministry. He's the host of Lifestyle Magazine and for many years has conducted marriage seminars called Mad About Marriage. Pastor Mike Tucker, thanks for joining me today.
1: It is a pleasure to be here. Thank you, John.
0: Now, unfortunately, when it comes to grief, you have firsthand experience, experience, the sort of experience none of us want to go through. Explain briefly.
1: Less than 6 months ago, my wife of over 40 years, Gail Tucker, passed away from pancreatic cancer. It's a brief illness. First symptoms, March 3, put her in the hospital March 6, diagnosed March 16, and died April 10. So it's been a painful journey for me because she was my best friend, my partner in ministry. We did everything together, from pastoral ministry to chaplaincy to television ministry, seminars, preaching, you name it, we did it all together. And so to lose her has been just the most devastating experience of my life.
0: And this simply came from out of the blue?
1: Oh, yeah.
0: She's a picture of perfect health, health issues.
1: No, you know, we pastored one church for 17 years. She did not miss one day from work because of health, not one.
0: So this wasn't something you could prepare for emotionally or in any other way?
1: No, she played volleyball every week and had for over 20 years with the same group of women. Diving on the floor, getting volleyballs, you know, the digs, they call them, you know, all sorts of things. In vibrant health, happy, energetic, until boom, all of a sudden, these symptoms hit.
0: And along with that, with loss comes grief. Define grief for me.
1: Grief is an emotional, psychological, and physical reaction to any loss that is significant.
0: And anybody can grieve. I'm thinking the loss of a pet.
1: Yes.
0: And your four-year-old little girl is going to have the hardest time adjusting to life without Fluffy.
1: I lost a Great Dane who I'd had for 11 and a half years, and I had to put her down because of arthritis in her back legs, and I loved that dog, and I cried over that dog. I grieved heavily for her.
0: So grief is something that's going to come.
1: Yes.
0: And it's going to be difficult, isn't it?
1: Yes, it is.
0: I think it's important people realize this. There's no shortcut around this, is there?
1: No. You cannot ignore it. You can't outwork it. You can't out-medicate it. The longer you put it off, the longer it will take and the more difficult it will be. The best thing is to grieve early, grieve intensely early, because that's going to have the best result. It may not shorten it, but it will lessen the overall symptoms and the severity of the process.
0: You had no time to prepare yourself for Gail's death.
1: Mm-mm.
0: She was a picture of perfect health, closest friend, and from out of nowhere came a devastating diagnosis. Now, what if this had been a lesser illness, but with the potential to become serious? One of these illnesses where, my goodness, if things don't go well, we could lose her in 5 years. Can you prepare ahead of time for grief? Is there anything you can do? Is there anything you should do? Or do you just say, there's no way that's going to happen, and should it happen, we cross that bridge when we get there?
1: I think what everyone does at that point is you anticipate the best and you work for the best. When it becomes worse and then you begin to realize that you might lose them is really the time, I think, for most people to engage in anticipatory grief. All right, I need to prepare myself in some way for this loss.
0: How does a person prepare themselves for a loss and the grief that comes with it?
1: I think the first thing is to make sure that your relationship with that individual is clear, that you're happy together, that there's nothing between you, that anything you need to say I'm sorry for is done. That's the first step, to make sure that we're good. And then I think you start by reviewing the stories. Life review is what we encourage people to do who are facing their own death. So how has your life been significant? What are the stories? And then as you imagine what it's going to be like without that person in your life, allowing yourself to feel those emotions and to grieve in anticipation of the loss. Will also help you. But just putting the life in perspective and understanding, all right, there's a value to this life, and although we're going to lose this individual, there's been a value to their being here. There's been a purpose for this life, and that's helpful.
0: Now, grief came to you, and you have some inbuilt preparation. That is, you're a pastor.
1: Mm-hmm.
0: You've been a counselor.
1: Mm-hmm.
0: You've worked in hospice,
1: mm-hmm.
0: and you've shepherded people through these processes many, many, many times.
1: Mm-hmm.
0: Did that help?
1: It helps in one sense. First of all, I know what to expect. It helps because I know that I'm not crazy. That's the most frequently asked question of people in severe grief. They'll share their symptoms with me. Have I just lost my mind? Am I crazy? However, knowing those things does not lessen my pain. It will not shorten the time. It may help me understand better how to deal and how to react to things without asking for advice, because I know how to give the advice. But it's not going to shorten the intensity of the pain. Is not going to shorten the time. So it doesn't help in that respect.
0: So a husband or a wife is going to lose a spouse.
1: Mm-hmm.
0: Grief is going to come.
1: Yeah.
0: What's guaranteed to come with that grief?
1: Well, first of all, there's going to be a sense of emptiness, loneliness. There may be, especially early on and even continuing for months, the sense that it's not real, like you've dreamed this, like you want to pinch yourself. I still do that. It's been 6 months. So that's normal. Also, there's frequent crying. You may feel like there's a weight pressing down on your chest, difficult to breathe deeply. You'll find yourself sighing more frequently. You'll find a sense of sorrow and sadness, a lostness, a loss in enjoying activities you used to enjoy before, you suddenly now take no pleasure in. Short-term memory is gone. The abilities to concentrate are gone. And just an overall feeling of depression and pain and sorrow that is intense. It's a wonderful experience.
0: I'm sure.
1: Yeah.
0: Now, that's going to last how long?
1: It varies from person to person. 1 to 2 years is the average for a significant loss. Some people will experience that up to 3 to 5 years. Depend and not really be pathological with that. But you usually look for recovery, and that means the ability to think clearly again. Maybe it's not the first and last thing on your mind every day. You'll still cry and feel sad and feel the sorrow, but be able to function more normally after 1 to 2 years. And then that's when we talk about recovery.
0: There's no question when it comes to grief, this is the work of the enemy, and enemy hath done this. But we'll come to the Bible and we'll discover that there is a way through. There is a way through grief. And we can thank God for that. I'll be back with more with Pastor Mike Tucker in just a moment.
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0: Thanks for joining me today on It Is Written. I'm John Bradshaw. With me, my good friend Mike Tucker, who is a pastor and an author and a television presenter, a counselor, a chaplain. Mike, you've kind of done it all.
1: Yeah.
0: We're talking today about grief. You have, unfortunately, a close-up, first-hand experience with grief, and it's something everybody can relate to or will relate to. We hear a lot about the stages of grief. Walk us through those and tell us how they apply to a grieving situation.
1: The stages of grief, it depends who you're reading. Some people say there are 4, another 5, another 7, and another 12. And all of them tend to think that you go through their stages in order. Well, those may be helpful for a lot of people. I've never found them to be helpful. So it depends on who you read, but if it's helpful for you, use it. For me, instead, I usually think about goals of grief.
0: The goals of grief?
1: Goals of grief. Grief has a purpose. And as you accomplish goals, you walk your way through it. And then there are four activities of grief, which I'll mention later. But the first goal of grief is to believe that it actually happened. And again, you may deal with this and have to revisit that all the way through the journey, because there are times when I wake up after 6 months and I still have to remind myself that this is real.
0: A friend of mine was a chaplain for a police department.
1: Yeah.
0: You tell me about having to go and break the news to people. Your husband has been killed mm-hmm. in a terrible accident. He told me it's really interesting that you go and tell people this and they just flat out refuse to believe
1: right.
0: it. He spoke about one lady, he had to put her in the car, drive her to the accident scene and say, mm-hmm. this is where it happened. Still wouldn't believe it.
1: Yeah.
0: So that's a thing, huh?
1: You cannot grieve a loss you do not accept. And so the process is stopped until you accept it. Yes, I believe this has really happened. The truth is that if you live in denial long enough, eventually you can come to the point where you almost never get back, or it's very difficult to get back. And so the sooner you accept the reality of it, the better for you. So that's his first goal, is to believe that this really happened. And again, the fact that you have times when you doubt it again, but you bring your mind, that doesn't mean that you haven't accomplished this goal. You just have to reaccomplish it. So that's the first goal, is to believe that it really happened. The second goal is to be willing to experience the pain. Some people will try to outwork it, or ignore it, or stuff it. Some people will out-medicate it, or out-drink it. Eventually, the pain is going to come and get you. If you deal with it early, it's better than if you deal with it late, because when it comes back late, it will come back in spades. It'll be even harder and more difficult.
0: But isn't it right to try to get rid of the pain? I mean, that's what we do. Yeah. No one goes into surgery without anesthetic, mm-hmm. and the first thing you do if you have a headache is take a Tylenol or some mm-hmm. such thing. So wouldn't that just be a natural thing to say, I've lost a pet, a grandparent, yeah. Yeah. a spouse, a child, it hurts like crazy, mm-hmm. I want to get rid of the pain.
1: Yeah. Well, the truth is, you can help with that. There are medicines that can help, and some people will use those, and that's fine. I don't think there's a shame in that, as long as they're used as prescribed.
0: Well, I'm not specifically referring to medicines, but
1: yeah.
0: wouldn't you want to find a way out of this pain? You're saying
1: everyone wants to find a way out.
0: What you're saying is really you ought to kind of confront this and live
1: yes,
0: with it.
1: That's right.
0: There's no way around it.
1: The only way through grief is indeed through it. You can't outrun it. And so my personality is such that I don't want to be the victim. And so since I know I have to go through it, I initiate contact with it. That means that I will force myself at times to think about memories of her that are painful and those that are joyous. You know, I got back in the pulpit for the first time sooner than perhaps some would have thought was advisable, but I knew I needed to do this.
0: What was that like?
1: It was very painful. I had to steel my mind and be prepared for the possibility. I went over the danger points in my sermon where I might lose it. And
0: you prepared ahead of time?
1: Yes, I did. I prepared for that. And so I bathed myself in prayer and then just stood up and delivered. And I got through it.
0: Now, you and Gail, for years, have hosted television programs.
1: Yeah, yeah.
0: Excellent program. Mm-hmm. And you've gone back into the studio
1: yes.
0: without her
1: yes.
0: to film those programs now with a team, but mm-hmm. on your own.
1: Yes.
0: What was that like?
1: Extremely painful. Extremely painful, because she should have been there.
0: Yeah.
1: We worked together as a team so long that we would anticipate what the other was going to say and when they were going to say it and who was going to ask the question next. We didn't have to give each other signs. I missed that on a professional level, but I just missed her and her laughter and her joy and her comfort being there with me, because that was always a team activity. It was a team ministry. So that was very painful.
0: What's really fascinating here is that an author, a teacher, a preacher, a television presenter, you knew the pain that you were going to experience
1: yes.
0: by doing that. Yet
1: yes.
0: you chose to do it anyway.
1: Yeah.
0: Now, was that the healthy thing to do, or was it just the stubborn thing to do?
1: It can be healthy. It may be stubborn, too, because I am stubborn. But I do think that there's a health to it if indeed you think you're ready for the next step. I stretch myself and I lean into the pain. If I put it off, it's going to be harder and harder for me. And so I try to initiate things. I've gone to favorite vacation spots without her just to initiate that. Restaurants where we've eaten together.
0: Now that's interesting, because you've got a couple of guys who are friends. They go fishing together every Sunday.
1: Yeah.
0: You'd say to that guy, go fishing.
1: Go fishing.
0: Yeah.
1: Don't do it right away. Wait until you think you're ready, but initiate that. Go back. A misconception is to think that to honor this life, I never do those things again. That's kind of building a monument to them, and it restricts your life. But I want to honor Gail's life by continuing to do the things that we did together. One of the last things she said to me was, live our life. Live our life. That meant faith, it meant family, it meant ministry, but I think it further means continue to live with the joy that we had. So I've gone to those vacation spots. I've gone back to the studio. I'm trying to write again, but I can't concentrate like I used to be able to, so that's been a painful experience for me. I'm just not able to do it yet. Some things you can do and some things you can't.
0: But you anticipate that sooner or later you'll be able to do that.
1: I will do that again.
0: Let me ask you this. You probably just answered the question, but let's say, for instance, you used to love to go to the store and get an ice cream sundae.
1: Yeah.
0: And so now you go to the store and you get an ice cream sundae. Mm-hmm. Do you feel guilty that you're enjoying this pleasure, but she's not there, and so maybe I shouldn't? Because people wrestle with this.
1: Yeah, they do.
0: So I'm asking you, is that a thing?
1: It's a real thing. And it's not something that I've had. I just feel, for me personally, I just feel her absence. And that sorrow. But other people feel guilt over this, kind of a survivor's remorse.
0: What should they do about that?
1: I think that the best thing to do about it is to still lean into it and remind yourself that this is what that person would want you to do. As long as you have life, live it. And now this becomes the new tribute to them. One tribute is to grieve and to weep and to withdraw to some degree, and you may do that for a time. Eventually, you need to initiate contact with the pain and lean back into life, and that becomes the new tribute to them. So as I engage in that process of being willing to experience the pain, it means I cry, I think, I talk about the experience, but I also initiate the experience. For me, that's a better way of dealing with it. Not every personality is the same, but for me, leaning into it and anticipating the next first and getting there as soon as I can has been helpful for me.
0: As long as you have life, live it. I'll be back with more from Mike Tucker in just a moment.
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0: Guilt is a major issue in a lot of lives. Not all guilt is bad. It's good to have something inside you that lets you know you've done something wrong, that you need to re-examine behavior or attitudes or your response to others. But when you've done something really wrong, it can be difficult to get over the feelings of failure or worthlessness or some other destructive emotions. But I've got good news for you today. It's found in 1 Corinthians 15:3. The Bible says simply, Christ died for our sins. What do you do about the things you've done wrong, really wrong? You can't take them back. But you can let Jesus take away the guilt and ill feelings. Jesus died for your sins. Sin's a serious thing. But Christ's death for you means you don't have to feel guilty about the mistakes that you've made in the past. Jesus has died for you. And that's that. I'm John Bradshaw for It Is Written. Let's live today by every word. Thanks for joining me today on It Is Written. My guest is Pastor Mike Tucker from Faith for Today. And Mike, as we discuss grief, looking at the goals of grief, what were those first two again?
1: Believe that it really happened is the first one. To be willing to experience the pain is the second one. The third one is to make adjustments to daily life without that person in your life. Now, for me, that means learning to cook or finding cheap restaurants. It also means finding a new confidant. Whatever it may happen to be, there have to be adjustments to life, daily life without that individual.
0: That becomes really practical.
1: Very practical. That's where the rubber meets the road. And you have to do those things. That's inescapable.
0: After my dad died, my mother had to try to figure out who was going to change the light bulbs and get up high and these kinds of things. And that's an adjustment, isn't it?
1: All of those things are a part of this whole process. And that's a big deal, especially when someone has been involved with your life, as Gail was with me for 40 years. We did everything together, but, you know, there's still certain things around the house that she did, and it was divide and conquer.
0: Sure.
1: I got no one to divide with anymore, you know? It's all me. And so I have to figure out how to do the things that she used to do. It may mean any number of things, but you make those adjustments to daily life without this person in your life anymore. That's reality. It's painful. You make the adjustments, but I'm also leaning into that pain. I learned how to get through her birthday the first time without her. That's an adjustment. My oldest daughter just had her birthday. That's an adjustment, getting through that birthday without mama being there. Christmas. I may keep some old traditions and I may form some new ones. I don't know yet.
0: Forming new traditions,
1: yeah.
0: isn't

0: responsibility for making those decisions and feeling good about it.
1: Yeah. It's all right. And in fact, you may make a bad decision. Okay, go back and do it again a different way next time.
0: Okay. Fourth goal.
1: Fourth goal is to be willing to say goodbye to the relationship as it used to be, withdraw the emotional energy, and reinvest it elsewhere. I say goodbye to that portion of our relationship, maybe one at a time, and withdraw that emotional energy that I'd invested in that, and eventually find a place to reinvest. Now, the healthy reinvestments are going to have to do with God, with other people, and with service, and with giving, rather than just in something that's about me, self-centered or myopic. I want a broad purpose for life, and so I find a way to reinvest. I may do it in volunteerism. I can reinvest in my family, my children, my grandchildren. That's a part of the reinvestment, and that's okay. Some people will reinvest in a new love. That may and may not happen for me. It certainly shouldn't happen until a couple of years down the road for anyone. Men are more likely to remarry quickly. I have no idea if I ever will. It's not anything I want to consider yet. It's not on my radar yet. And it may never be.
0: Let me ask you this. What should someone do or not do to help somebody else who's grieving?
1: Don't try to fix it. That's the number one thing. When people want to make me feel better because we're not comfortable with pain in Western society, I may express pain and they'll come back with it. Yeah, but. You know, the yeah, but I already know. You're not going to help me with the yeah, but. I'm beyond being cheered up. It will help down the road. And I know that to be true. I know that this is not goodbye. It's good night. I will see her again. But trying to cheer me up with the yeah, but is not helpful. Trying to push me through it too fast is not helpful. It's been 6 weeks. Shouldn't you feel better by now? No, I shouldn't. I scarcely started by now.
0: People say those things, don't
1: they?
0: Yes,
1: they do. Yeah, they do.
0: Wow.
1: There's a book that I mentioned to you off air. It's entitled, Don't Ask for the Dead Man's Golf Clubs. It's a great title.
0: What a title.
1: But you know, it's really a list of all the things we do that kind of mess people up when we're, quote, trying to help in grieving. But I think coming alongside and just listening to the stories, bringing Kleenex and being comfortable with someone's tears and not trying to fix them. Don't try to cheer them up. Listen and be empathetic with them and let them work through that process themselves. If they ask you to cheer them up, that's fine. I think what most people want is just someone to know that, yes, this hurts, and I'll be happy to listen to your stories, but I will be there for you.
0: Grief is all part of this great battle that's raging in the universe between righteousness and sin.
1: Yeah.
0: As we wrap up, tell me how your faith in God has been a practical help to you as you grieve a devastating loss.
1: We mentioned that the four activities of grief in the previous session were think, talk, write, and cry. And I would like to add to that a fifth one, and that is pray. Even at times when you've had a loss, it feels like God is not there, that you're talking to an empty ceiling, pray anyway. It helps you organize your thoughts, and it still pours out your heart to the only one who can fix it for you. And so I pray. Grief has made me even more keenly aware of the necessity for my faith in God. Some people lose faith because they get angry. I'm not angry because God has not withheld any of His promises, any of His blessings. He's a comfort. He's a strength. He cries with me, and eventually He will dry my eyes.
0: Amen. There's one verse I expect you've read again and again.
1: Yeah.
0: Tell me if this is a help. The Bible says in 1 Thessalonians chapter 4, For this we say to you by the word of the Lord, that we who are alive and remain unto the coming of the Lord will by no means precede those who are asleep. For the Lord himself will descend from heaven with a shout, with the voice of an archangel, and with the trumpet of God, and the dead in Christ will rise first. Then we who are alive and remain shall be caught up together with them in the clouds to meet the Lord in the air, and thus we shall always be with the Lord. And verse 18 says, therefore, comfort one another with these words. Mike, the Bible doesn't say those words take away our pain.
1: No, it does not.
0: But it does say they offer comfort.
1: Yes.
0: Do they offer you comfort?
1: They do, because I know that what I've said is not goodbye, it's good night. I will see her again in the morning. And that brings comfort. Surprisingly, it brings varying degrees of comfort at different phases.
0: Sure.
1: There are times when it's not particularly comforting. But overall, I know those things to be true, and long term, yes, it brings comfort, it brings hope, because I grieve, but not as those who have no hope. as we are counseling.

0: I know that my Lord is coming, and when he comes, Gail will rise because her faith was in him, and I will see her again. That is great hope. It's not goodbye, it's good night.
1: You know more than I know that what you've shared today is going to be an immense help and a comfort to countless people. Thanks very much. Let's pray together.
0: Sure.
1: Our Father in heaven, we are grateful that the Bible declares that you are the God of all comfort. And there are times in our experience where we wrestle with emotions and hurts and losses and joys that we don't really know how to process. We need your help. And so thank you for being our help and our stay and our strength. Friend, as I pray now and you're dealing with perhaps a loss, perhaps grief, perhaps just difficulty of some type in your life, are you willing to say to Jesus, Lord, I'm willing to let you carry me through? Friend, don't give up, don't quit, don't fall back. Are you willing to continue to say, I'm placing my faith and trust in you? Heavenly Father, take our hearts. We're not even sure most of the time how to give them. Maybe we cannot, but we can ask you to take them and keep them and minister to our hurts and our confusions and our lack of understanding. Give us grace to trust you now and always. And we look forward to that wonderful day when Jesus returns. In Jesus' name, amen.
0: Amen.
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1: If you had a broken leg, you'd see a doctor, not a carpenter. And when your heart is out of sync with God and you're spiritually ailing, you go to God and allow His Spirit to do His work in your heart. Hosea wrote his book around 750 BC at a time Israel was floundering. And look at what he said in chapter 5, verse 13. When Ephraim saw his sickness and Judah saw his wound, then went Ephraim to the Assyrian and sent to King Jareb. Yet he could not heal you nor cure you of your wound. Israel sought solutions in all the wrong places. Like someone with depression self-medicating with alcohol or a sick person seeing a medicine man. There's a loving God waiting to heal you, help you, make you whole. If you're in need, and everyone is, don't make Israel's mistake. See the right person. Talk with God. I'm John Bradshaw for It Is Written.
4: And a certain ruler asked him, saying, good master, what shall I do to inherit eternal life? And Jesus said unto him, why callest thou me good? None is good save one, that is God. Thou knowest the commandments. Do not commit adultery, do not kill, do not steal, do not bear false witness. Honor thy father and thy mother. And he said, all these have I kept from my youth up. Now when Jesus heard these things, he said unto him, yet lackest thou one thing. Sell all that thou hast, and distribute unto the poor, and thou shalt have treasure in heaven, and come follow me. And when he heard this, he was very sorrowful, for he was very rich. And when Jesus saw that he was very sorrowful, he said, how hardly shall they that have riches enter into the kingdom of God?
5: Psalm 128.
6: Blessed is everyone that feareth the Lord, that walketh in his ways. For thou shalt eat the labor of thine hands. Happy shalt thou be, and it shall be well with thee. Thy wife shall be as a fruitful vine by the sides of thine house. Thy children like olive plants round about thy table. Behold, that thus shall the man be blessed that feareth the Lord. The Lord shall bless thee out of Zion, and thou shalt see the good of Jerusalem all the days of thy life. Yea, thou shalt see thy children's children, and peace upon Israel.
5: Thou shalt love thy neighbor as thyself.
7: Abortion, an issue of opinions? This is Ken Ham on a mission to strengthen the global church with God's word. Have you ever heard someone say, "Don't like abortion? Don't have one"? This is intended to shut down the discussion by saying, "You have your opinion and I have mine. We can both live by what we believe." But is it as simple as that? Well, what if someone said, "Don't like slavery? 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
10: Now a look at your morning weather on Lafayette Christian Talk Radio. Intermittent clouds today with a high near 94 and lows around 72. Partly sunny with thunderstorms tomorrow with a high of 96 and lows around 74. For your Thursday, mostly sunny with a high near 94 and lows around 72. And for Friday, mostly cloudy with a high near 92 and lows around 69. That's your morning weather on Lafayette Christian Talk Radio.
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15: Well, friends, would you like to hear an amazing fact? From its first flight in 1969, for 35 years until 2005, the Boeing 747 reigned supreme as the largest passenger plane in the world. Everything about the plane was big, so big that a new building had to be constructed to assemble it. The main building where the Boeing was built, in Everett, Washington, was the world's largest building by volume, covering nearly 100 acres that enclosed an impressive 472 million cubic feet of space. That's enough room to contain Disneyland with 12 acres left over for parking. The wingspan of the original 747-100 model was 195 feet and 8 inches. This is longer than the first flight of the Wright brothers. So how many passengers can you fit on a Boeing 747? Normally, it was somewhere between 400 and 500. But there's one case where a 747 carried over 1,000 passengers. On May 24, 1991, as part of Operation Solomon to evacuate Ethiopian Jews to Israel, an El Al Boeing 747-400 took off from Addis Ababa with 1,086 passengers and landed in Israel with 1,088. Two babies were born en route. This flight still holds the record as the largest number of passengers in one aircraft. Brother Allen, you know, I think about in the Bible where it says God is going to evacuate his people to another promised land, And we're looking forward to that, but that's a pretty big payload to carry over 1,000 people on one flight.
16: But the cloud's going to carry even more people than
15: that. That's right. And, you know, there's a verse in the Bible that tells us about that. You can read in 1 Thessalonians 4:16, "For the Lord himself will descend from heaven with a shout, with the voice of an archangel and the trumpet of God, and the dead in Christ will rise first. Then we who are alive and remain will be caught up together with them in the clouds to meet the Lord in the air, and thus we shall always be with the Lord." And so I was reading the history of this incredible evacuation. Israel actually, they chose to do this on the Sabbath.
16: Hmm.
15: And what they did is, for one thing, they needed all the available airplanes because Ethiopia was going to close the gate allowing the Ethiopian Jews to leave. They weren't going to let them leave after a certain deadline. So they had to mobilize as many planes as they could. And according to their law, you know, acts of mercy to save life were permitted. And so they sent all these airplanes down and just filled them up. This one plane had over 1,000, but there are lots of planes. And they brought thousands of these Ethiopian Jews who were being persecuted into Israel, where many of them are today.
16: That's amazing. Yep. You know, we have a study guide on this that deals also with the very same thing, but this is the ultimate deliverance for us when Jesus returns. Mm-hmm. And you can receive this if you actually call 1-800-835-6747. Or let me explain to you, on your phone, if you happen to be driving, to make it easy than punching in all those numbers, you can just hit #250 on your phone and say Bible Answers Live and ask for ultimate deliverance, and we'll be glad to send that to you. And before we start, why don't we begin with a word of prayer? Loving Father, we thank you for this opportunity to be able to answer some questions from your word. We ask and pray that you would be with us and guide and direct us and show us what it is that we should answer to those who are calling in. Continue to lead us into all truths, we pray in Jesus' name. Amen.
15: Amen.
16: We have our first caller, Grace. She's in California, and she has a question regarding the Ten Commandments. Grace, are you there? Welcome.
17: Yes, yes. Good evening.
15: Evening.
17: My question is about the Ten Commandments. I'm doing the lesson written on the stone from Ezek 5 with my friend, and they asked me this question. Were the Ten Commandments there in heaven before the fall of Lucifer?
15: Were the Ten Commandments in existence before the fall of Lucifer? You could even say before the fall of man. The principles of the Ten Commandments have always been in existence because the Ten Commandments are basically an expression of love. God is love. The first four commandments deal with our love for God. The last deal with our love for our fellow man. In the very beginning, you look in the Garden of Eden, and right after Adam and Eve were evicted, before the Ten Commandments were written down, God said to Cain, "Sin lies at your door." Cain knew that murder was a sin. And Joseph, before the Ten Commandments were written, he said to Potiphar's wife, "How can I commit this sin against God?" Joseph knew that adultery was a sin before the Ten Commandments were written. So you can find that the principles of the Ten Commandments have been in existence ever since creation. You know, the Sabbath may not have been in existence on our planet before the seventh day, but the principles of the Ten Commandments, being love for God and love for others, have always been in existence or eternal.
16: We actually have a free offer on that.
15: That's right.
16: It's called Written in Stone. And if you call 1-800-835-6747, we'll be glad to send that to you. And if you happen to be driving and you want to actually call in on the program, you can call 1-800-463-7297.
15: Mm-hmm.
16: We have another caller here, Glenn in Ohio. He's got a question regarding Colossians 2. Glenn, you there?
18: Yes, it is. Thank you very much. And good evening to you from Bethel, Ohio.
15: Evening, Glenn.
18: People still today have a problem with Colossians 2:16. And the problem that I see there is a couple of grammatical problems. Number one is "let no man." I think the elocution of the word "man" is very important, because you shouldn't let any man in general can judge you in meat and drink and holy days and Sabbaths. And so it's important that you elocute that properly, that you are talking about a general population and not somebody that's in the know. The other grammatical error is in the second part of the verse, where it's in italics and was added by the translators. So if you're for judge you in meat and holy day or Sabbath, but the body of Christ judge you. And you put the little trailer on the end there that just

0: you know, I think it makes sense that the statement is being made that you want somebody who is in the know to judge you about keeping those special days.
1: All right, Glenn, what is your question?
0: Does it make sense, that proper interpretation?
1: All right, first, for our friends listening, let me read the verse, because a lot of folks are driving down the road and they're going Colossians 2, and they may not know what that is. So here Paul is speaking in Colossians, and he's talking to Colossian believers that were sort of being probably hassled a little bit by some of the Jewish Christians. These are Christians, or Jews who had accepted Christ, that were saying, now that you've accepted Christ, you still need to keep some of the Mosaic laws, the annual feasts, like the Passover Day of Atonement, and some of the new moons and festivals. And Paul said, don't let them judge you regarding those things, which are shadows of things to come, but the substances of Christ. Now, the substance of those Old Testament ordinances was pointing to Jesus. When Jesus came, when he died on the cross, he died on the Passover, the veil in the temple was torn in two, the ceremonial system was really brought to an end at that point. But the Ten Commandments, that's a separate thing. So some people say where it says, don't let any man judge you regarding Sabbath days. It's talking about the Jewish annual Sabbath days. It's not talking about the Sabbath of the weekly cycle. But and then you said, but let the body of Christ judge you. And I've got to take a closer look at that. I've never really seen that verse that way, and you may be right. I'm going to have to investigate the last half of that. Thank you, Glenn, and appreciate your insights.
2: All right. We have another caller. Titus is calling from Virginia, and he's got a question regarding the covenant. Titus, welcome to the program.
3: Hey, good evening.
1: Evening.
3: I was wondering how to address the view on Mary as an Ark of the Covenant type.
1: You mean Mary, the mother of Jesus?
3: Yes.
1: And you're wondering, is she somehow synonymous or with the Ark of the Covenant?
3: No, I'm wondering how to explain to somebody how you don't worship her.
1: Yeah, well, I've heard some of my Catholic friends have said, in the same way that the Ark of the Covenant held the Word, Mary, as the mother of Jesus, held the living Word, which is Christ. So is that what you're talking about?
3: Yeah.
1: That analogy? Yeah, well, that's a beautiful analogy. I don't think that that would support deifying Mary in any way. And, you know, she's not the golden box. So I don't buy that analogy, though it might sound, you know, it might sound beautiful and attractive, but I don't think that Mary is divine. I think Mary was a godly woman. She was a saint in the same sense that other faithful people can be saints, but that she's not to be deified or worshipped. And so when I hear my Catholic friends share analogies like that, it's almost like they're at the very center of the Jewish worship was the Ark in the middle of the Holy of Holies. And so to put Mary in that place would almost put her in that place of worship. You know, we have a book that's called, it's about Mary in the New Testament, Mary the Mother of God, answering the mysteries about the mother of Jesus. And if you call and ask for our gift book on Mary, you can call or pound text.
2: That's right. The book is called The Mystery of Mary, and they can call 1-800-835-6747. We'll be glad to send you the book, The Mystery of Mary. So now we have Malachi. Malachi is calling from Connecticut, and he's got a question about Jesus and Michael.
4: Good evening.
2: Hi.
1: And your question tonight?
4: So my question tonight is, did Jesus become Michael, an archangel, to fight Lucifer, according to Revelation 12:9?
1: Well, this is something that people often get confused about, is the subject of Michael the archangel. Jesus has many names. And before Christ came to earth, in the Old Testament, every now and then Jesus would enter, he would kind of go between the veil, and he would come to humanity, and the one who spoke to Abraham, when it says Abraham spoke to the Lord, that was Jesus. When this holy soldier met with Joshua and he said, take your shoes off, well, obviously he's God because he's being told to worship him. He said, I've come as captain of God's army. So one of the titles that Jesus uses to appear in the Old Testament is that of Michael. Now, Jesus is not an angel. Jesus is the ever-living Son of God. But when you read, for instance, in the New Testament, it says, we just read this tonight, the Lord himself will descend from heaven with a shout, with the voice of the archangel. Christ has the voice of the archangel. And then you read where it says in the book of Jude, verse 9, when Michael came to resurrect Moses and the devil disputed with him about the body of Moses, well, who is the one that resurrects? Jesus said, I am the resurrection and life. And then you look in Daniel chapter 12, it says, just before the great time of trouble, Michael stands up. Well, it's Christ who ceases his intercession and he stands up. Judgment is over. Then a great time of trouble comes. So when you look at all the pictures of Michael in the Bible, you realize that this is just one of the Old Testament terms for Christ. So when it says the dragon fought with his angels against Michael and his angels, well, the dragon is the leader of evil. Michael, Christ, is the leader of good. The dragon is a symbolic name for Satan. Michael is a symbolic name for Christ. So we're not saying Jesus is an angel. Michael is never called an angel. He's called the archangel, which means the greatest messenger. And we've got a book on that. It's Who is Michael the Archangel? We'll send you a free copy.
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1: Amen.
2: Now we have Gary, Gary from Illinois. He's got a question in regards to the beasts of Revelation 13. Gary, are you there?
5: Yes. In Revelation 13, two beasts and a dragon come into power, and they help each other into power. Verse 7 says, they make war against the saints and overcome them. So my question is this scenario starting to happen right now? I know these beasts as civil and religious power. Is this happening right now?
1: All right, Gary, great question. And in a word, yes. It is happening now. When you study the two beasts of Revelation chapter 13, it says one of these beasts, he comes up out of the sea. And then you go to verse 11, another second beast comes up out of the land. And in a word, very simply, this represents a religious political power, the first one being centered with the Orthodox Catholicism in Europe, the second one with apostate Protestantism in North America. And they are going to lead, they're going to basically join hands together. And through the union of these two great religious powers, there's going to be religious laws made that will persecute people that are biblical Christians. And so gradually we're seeing that, you know, I don't think too many people would disagree that Pope Francis is becoming more and more political, talking about social issues as opposed to biblical issues and salvation. And churches in North America are also getting political. And where, you know, you just, now I do believe in, you know, having freedom to worship and protecting that, and I'm all for that, but you don't want the church to get to the place where it legislates how to worship. I think it was Roger Williams, one reason America, I think, became a great country and everyone came over here is because Roger Williams realized on the Ten Commandments, you need to separate. While all ten should be taught, you need to separate that. The government has no business enforcing the first four. The first four commandments say, what is God? Who is God, rather? What is his name? And you know, how to worship him? We're talking about whether or not idolatry, when to worship him. Government should have nothing to do with that. But the last six commandments, a government must uphold the sanctity of marriage, the rights of property, parental leadership over the children, life, and so forth. But there's going to be an amalgamation of those two powers, and they're going to persecute God's people. I could go on and on, but we got a study guide talks about who is the Antichrist, and we'll send you a free copy of that, Gary, and I think that'll answer those questions.
2: I was thinking of the one, the USA in Bible Prophecy,
1: you know,
2: too.
1: Both. We can do both.
2: Both of those are good.
1: Yep.
2: And you can get that 1-800-835-6747. Thanks, Gary. We now have Michaela in Connecticut. She has a question in regards to the status of humans. Are you there, Michaela?
6: Yes. Hi, good evening, pastors.
1: Evening.
6: My question tonight is, according to Psalms 8, 5, and 6, are we created a little lower than God or angels or his angels?
1: Well, we're definitely created lower because we are not God. And then Hebrews says, and Hebrews is quoting from Psalm 8, that man has been made a little lower than the angels. Now, man was made in the image of God. And so man is, man meaning humans, are the crowning act of God's creation on earth. And originally, the dominion of our planet was given to humanity. But we basically disobeyed God, handed it over. We gave the keys to the devil, so to speak. Jesus speaks of the devil as the prince of this world. But and we're also made a little lower than the angels when it comes to power. And, you know, angels are spiritual beings, and they're the ministering spirits of God. So, yeah, there is a distinction. There's an order there. But angels are created. Humans, with the exception of Adam and Eve, were born. So there's a difference there.
2: But some actually think that they're maybe equal to God.
1: Yeah, well, there's no doubt there are people and religions that say that you are, can be equal with God.
2: That's right.
1: And that's, of course, wrong.
2: Right. All right. Well, thank you, Michaela. We have Lynn in Alabama, and Lynn has got a question in regards to women being ordained.
7: Yes. I would like to know if it's biblical for a woman to be an ordained pastor.
1: Okay, great question. Of course, it's a controversial question, but we want to give you the Bible answer. So if you're upset, take it up with God. In the Bible, God makes a distinction between the roles of men and women. And I think for, you know, probably thousands of years, most people thought that was what you would call a self-evident truth, that women are a whole lot better at nurturing children than men are. And their bodies have three biological functions that men don't even possess. And men are better at some things. I mean, you know, when you try and get girls to compete in men's sports, it doesn't go well. And it's not fair for men to compete in women's sports.
2: That's right.
1: In some areas, anyway. So there's a distinction. God designed originally that he made Adam first, and man is to be the servant leader in the family. And, you know, we are to love our wives as Christ loves the church. There should be a sacrificial love there. And in the same way, though, it does say that men are to be the priests in the family. So there's no example in the Bible of a woman serving in the capacity of a priest or offering sacrifice. When Moses was told to choose leadership for Israel, it said, you know, choose men to lead out in tens and fifties, hundreds, and I forget, was it hundreds or did it go to thousands? But he said, choose men. When the New Testament church was growing, Peter said God had inspired him that they should pick out seven men. When Jesus chose apostles, he chose 12 men. And all the kings that God chose were men. Of course, they would be called a queen if they were chosen that way. But so God, typically in the Bible, he says that men should be the servant leaders, and only men are called to be apostles, pastors, priests in the Bible. Now, you do have women that served in the role of prophetess in the Bible. You've got some women prophetess in the Old Testament and in the New Testament, but that's different from the roles of a pastor. You don't ever see in the Bible a woman performing, you know, a baptism or communion. So these were kind of sacred functions that were reserved for the men, the apostles, the priests, and so forth. So I do have a book on that, and it's called Women in Ministry. We'll send you a free copy, Lynn, if you'd like that.
2: You know, the struggle that we have with this is that men are not stepping up to the plate, doing their role right now.
1: So the vacuum is being filled by false theology, really.
2: Yeah, and that's what Satan wants altogether. So once again, the book is called God's Role for Women in Ministry, and we'll be glad to send that to you if you call 1-800-835-6747. And our next caller is Marcus from California, and he's got a question in regards to the blood atonement. You there, Marcus?
8: Yes. My question, it came to me as I was reading the book of Matthew last week. Christ, he bore our iniquities and our infirmities, our sicknesses. Now, the blood of Christ, did his atonement, did the blood of Christ atone for all of the sicknesses and diseases and the healings that he did prior to shedding his blood on the cross? Was it retroactive per se?
1: Well, every good and perfect gift comes from God. So even the healings before the cross is by the grace and the power of God. You know, you can read in Psalm 103 where it says that he heals all of our diseases. And that's, of course, in the Old Testament. So God miraculously heals in the Old Testament. Hezekiah had a terminal disease. As a matter of fact, Isaiah told him it was terminal. And when he prayed, by the grace of God and all the goodness that's come to us, Old and New Testament, is through the blood of Christ, Hezekiah was healed. God can do it miraculously, instantly. Who was it? Miriam had leprosy. God healed her. Naaman had leprosy. God healed him. And, you know, Naaman, he was washing in the Jordan River. That's sort of like synonymous with baptism. But the water didn't heal him. It was the power of God. So I don't know. Hopefully, Marcus, am I answering your question that you're asking?
8: Well, the question is pretty much Christ died on the cross, and he embodied sin. He embodied God's wrath
1: right.
8: was poured out on him. Now, in order to be healed from a sickness and healed from a disease, somebody had to pay for that. I mean, I'm thinking.
1: I think you. I
8: so
1: see what you're
8: Christ
1: saying.
8: So when Christ says he bore our infirmities and every disease and sickness that we have, he died for that in order for us to be healed,
1: yeah,
8: if that makes any sense.
1: It does. And let's just put it another way. The people in the Old Testament who are saved are not saved by their works. They are saved by faith, looking forward to the sacrifice that would be made. Hasn't been made yet, but they were saved by faith, looking forward. We're saved by faith, looking back at the sacrifice and the blood. So everybody saved or healed is all by the grace of God and through the sacrifice and atonement of Christ. So hopefully that makes sense. And, you know, we do have a book that talks about the blood of Christ. We've got, of course, that book that deals with this God's grace blot out the law. And it talks about the atonement. I was trying to think. We had another one. And
2: I don't remember that one.
1: Yeah. Anyway, God's grace blot out the law? That'll work.
2: If you just tuned in and you've got some questions yourself, you can feel free to call us at 1-800-GOD-SAYS or 1-800-463-7297. And we've got Ruth calling from California, and she's got a question about how do you actually say something nice to explain to somebody that their loved one's not in heaven? You there, Ruth?
9: Hi, yes. Hello, Pastor Batchelor and Pastor Ho. Thank you for taking my question. So I had a recent loss in the family in May, and a lot of people, well-meaning folk, come up to me and say, oh, you know, she's in heaven, and she's watching you, and all the niceties. And I understand they're well-meaning, but I believe what the Bible says about the state of the dead. But then they come back at me, and they say, oh, she's was it absent in the body, but present in the Lord? So how do you concisely but truthfully share that she's
1: yeah.
9: not there?
1: Well, you know, I try to remind people that all the church cemeteries used to say R.I.P., which means rest in peace. And they were resting. Folks used to know that. And so when they say absent from the body, present with the Lord, I say, well, that's absolutely true. When a believer dies, their next conscious thought is the resurrection. But that may not happen for 1,000 years. So for them, you can rejoice and say, I'm so thankful the next thing they'll know is the resurrection and the presence of the Lord. But the resurrection hasn't happened. It's really easy to show that. I mean, you just look in John chapter 6, 3 times he says they're resurrected the last day. It's future, hasn't happened. So, yeah, and you read in Thessalonians, the dead in Christ will rise at the second coming. Sometimes, you know, in passing, when someone's trying to comfort you, you don't have time for a Bible study. And you can just, you know, say, oh, well, thank you so much. And yeah, we look forward to seeing them in heaven. You know, so it's a lot of it is the timing and how well you know the person and are they ready for, you know, an on-the-spot Bible study. But yeah, there's a lot of misconceptions out there in the world and all different variations of what happens. Some people think you're reincarnated and you come back as something else, and others think you go right to heaven before a judgment, before a resurrection. So a lot of misunderstandings. Biblically, it's really clear. People sleep in the grave until the resurrection, and the Bible says when that trumpet sounds, the dead in Christ will rise. They're not disembodied spirits that are floating around in limbo or Abraham's bosom. Bible doesn't teach that. Their next conscious thought is the resurrection. It's like the Bible says in Acts, King David is buried. His tomb is with us to this day. He is not ascended in heaven. But David died 1,000 years before Christ. His next conscious thought will be the resurrection.
2: Amen.
1: And you know, friends, we do have an offer that talks about, are the dead really dead? When we come back from after a break, we'll tell you how to get a free copy. Don't go anywhere. We've got more Bible questions coming your way in just a few moments.
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1: Welcome back, listening friends, to Bible Answers Live. And if you tuned in along the way, this is a live, international, interactive Bible study where we take your questions that come in from around the world. 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
2: And I am Pastor Alden Ho.
1: See, I didn't know if you'd catch the cue. 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And we're just so thankful. 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And so if you have a Bible question, sometimes the lines are all locked up, but maybe it's because it's the tail end of the 4th of July holiday. 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Our friendly screeners will pick up the call and type your question out for you real quick, and we'll get you on the air. 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
2: Yeah, we want to say greetings to our listeners at WJOU in Huntsville, Alabama. Welcome to you. And also at KASL in Newcastle, Wyoming.
1: Very good.
2: Thanks for listening and watching. All right.
1: Who's next?
2: Well, we have Kelly in Washington. Kelly's got a question in regards to 1 Kings. Welcome to the program, Kelly.
14: Hi. Thanks for taking my call. So I'm studying, reading the Bible from cover to cover, and I'm kind of stuck in 1 Kings 13, thereabouts verses starting at 18 through about 32. It's a long story that I think a novel. I'm confused. There's an older prophet and then a young prophet. Young prophet's been sent by God. He wasn't supposed to eat or drink anything and
1: right.
14: stop at anybody's house. But he does stop at the older prophet. And the older prophet tricks him, lies to him, says, come on over to my... Oh, you know, yeah, but I'm a prophet and it's okay. Of course, this causes the young prophet's demise as he's eaten by a lion on the way back and returning from his trip. But then the old prophet wants to go get his body and give him a proper burial. It makes no sense to me that somebody who is part of the demise and fall of sin of another person wants, what's going on here?
1: No, that it is, you know, the Bible, one reason I love the Bible is it tells us stories that you would think, well, that doesn't really make anybody look good, but it's history. What do they say? The truth is more bizarre than fiction. And this is a true story. Just I'll quickly review what Kelly was sharing is that God sent a prophet. We never know what his name is. And he is to rebuke Jeroboam, the son of Nebat, because he had turned the northern kingdom to idolatry. And God's power is obviously with his young prophet. The altar is split in two, and the king's hand is paralyzed. And then he prays, and the king is healed. And on his way home, the word is spread about this event. And an old prophet sends his sons, and the old prophet, I think, accosts the man and says, come home and have some bite. He says, no, God's told us to eat bread or drink water in this place. There's a curse on it because they've turned to idolatry. He said, well, but I'm a prophet also, and God told me you're supposed to come home. Well, this man is being tested. The old prophet lied to him. And you might think, well, I thought prophets always told the truth. No, Balaam was a prophet who, he kind of went bad. And so this prophet, he's just thinking, now God is with this young man. I want to spend time with him. I want to pick his brain and find out what the Lord's been telling him. And so he lies and says, you can come to my house. And then in the midst of their eating, the Spirit of the Lord comes on the old prophet and says, oh, you shouldn't have done this. He says, now a lion's going to eat you when you leave. And the man is killed by a lion. And the old prophet says, he was certainly man of God, and what he prophesied is going to come true. Now, that the prophet that died, that's killed by a lion, was a true prophet. And I expect to see him in heaven. But he was kind of tricked, and he disobeyed God's... You know, when you get the word of the Lord from the Lord, don't take someone else's word that something's different. Because the devil will always try to, like, trip you up and twist the word. And his prophecy that Josiah, a king, would be born by name. This is one of the most amazing prophecies. And to see the full fulfillment, Kelly, of what you're reading, you almost have to go to the end of Chronicles, where it talks about King Josiah, who fulfills what this young king, young prophet, foretold. And it actually mentions the graves of the young prophet and the old prophet in 2 Chronicles. So it's just an amazing story that spans hundreds of years. But it does seem to have a bizarre beginning. I probably need to do a whole sermon on that someday. It's a very interesting story. All right. I don't know if that was a meandering answer or not.
2: Well, we got a few more minutes. I mean, we're still in the program. So if you're listening and just tuning in, give us a call at 1-800-463-7297. And we'll be glad to try and take your call here. We've got Olga in California. First time she's calling. Revelation, who's the bride?
15: I am here, pastors. Good evening to
1: evening.
15: Both of you, Pastor Batchelor and Pastor Ho.
2: Welcome.
1: Yeah, and thanks. And your question tonight?
15: Pastor, my question is in regards to the bride or slash wife of Jesus. Well, because I'm looking at Revelations 21, verse 9 and 10, and I have some other verses relevant to this issue. And the only reason why I'm asking about it is because this gentleman that I met at work, I'm not going to disclose the church where he's from, but supposedly this is what they use to hook people in to bring them to the church. And every day he comes, after every weekend, he comes bragging about how many people they brought into the church. Anyways, enough of that. He keeps insisting that that Jesus has an actual bride slash wife in heaven. And I told him, I said, no, the bride, we are the bride. The church is the bride of Jesus Christ, which we are the church. And he showed me some other verses, that are supposedly relevant to this, and I have them written down. But I read those verses, and I read, and I also read the book you guys that you all have in the Amazing Fact book.
1: Yeah, in our bookstore, our study guides. Yeah.
15: Yes, and I didn't find anything to what he's telling me, and so it's been bugging me, and I was like, I need more verses to find out, to prove to him
1: yeah.
15: that we are the bride, we are the wife,
1: well,
15: we are
1: me,
15: the

0: the church.
1: Let me give you a couple. There's actually dozens of them in the Bible. So when it says in Revelation, just for our friends listening, Revelation 21, it says, "Now I saw the new heaven and the new earth, for the first heaven and the first earth were passed away, and there was no more sea. Then I, John, saw the holy city, the new Jerusalem, coming down out of heaven from God as a bride prepared or adorned for her husband." It says as. So the new Jerusalem is God's people. Jesus is not married to any kind of a physical, literal bride. There's some people that try to, you know, minimize it. Let me give you a couple of verses. Isaiah 54, verse 5, it says, "For your maker, your husband, the Lord of hosts is his name." Now, this is a message to Israel. And you can look in 2 Corinthians. "For I'm jealous for you with godly jealousy, for I have betrothed you to one husband that I might present you as a chaste virgin to Christ." That, again, is 2 Corinthians 11, 2. Paul's talking about the church is being betrothed to Christ. Ephesians says, "Husbands, love your wives as Christ loved the church." And he wants to present a spotless church. And there's many, many verses. The whole book of Hosea is talking about how the church has wandered from God and played the harlot, and he wants to bring her back again. So the idea of it being a literal woman or wife or something like that, that's not taught anywhere in the Bible. That's a distortion.
2: Yeah, and many people will tell you all kinds of stuff, especially in these last days.
1: Yeah, well, you know, I will tell one quick little anecdote here. I was preaching in Waco, Texas a long time ago, and I came out of the church there, and lo and behold, some Branch Davidians met the people at the door. And the thing that they wanted to tell us is that the Holy Spirit was a woman and that Jesus is married to the Holy Spirit. So I thought this was really strange, and I don't know if what this sister's running into is the same thing, but it sounds a little cultish to me.
2: Basically, anything you want to hear nowadays, you can find whatever
1: right.
2: you want to find. So, all right. Well, thank you, Olga. We have Connie in Arizona, and Connie's got some questions here in regards to the Second Coming. Are you there, Connie?
3: Yes, I am. Thank you very much. Good evening to you both.
1: Evening.
2: Hello.
3: Yes. Hi. Okay, my question both actually has to do with heaven. And this would be the saints that already have gone to heaven, like Moses and Abraham and others. What are they doing for all these hundreds of years in heaven? And the second question is about the new heaven and earth. Will everyone in the new heaven and earth be adults? Because many babies and many young children will be risen with all the saints. Will they grow up, or is there anything in the Bible about that?
1: Yeah.
3: Thank you.
1: Oh, good. If it's okay, I'm going to start with your second question first. And if you look, for instance, in, Malachi chapter 4, it says, speaking of the new heaven and the new earth, it says, "But to you who fear my name shall the Son of Righteousness arise with healing in his wings, and you shall go out and grow up like calves of the stall." So there are children in heaven. You can read, by the way, that was Malachi 4, verse 2. And you read in Isaiah 11, it talks about that the children will play on the hole of the venomous serpent and they will not be harmed. And so there are definitely children in heaven. I think it's in, is it Zephaniah, where it says, "And children will play in the streets." So you've got an image that there are some who are resurrected as children and they grow up in heaven. Now, I think they're going to grow more slowly.
2: Mm-hmm.
1: You look in Genesis, and it seems like they didn't even get married till they were 100. They grew more slowly. That's why it says in Isaiah 65, is it, that a child will die 100 years, and that actually means they won't even cease to be a child until they're 100. So that's the first part. The second part, you're asking about what is Abraham and all the saints doing during this time. Well, most of the people who have died from the time of creation to the present, they are sleeping a dreamless sleep in the graves. There's no consciousness of time. For them, their next conscious thought is a resurrection. But they're resting, and just like when you've had a hard day's work and you sleep, and all of a sudden you wake up, it's morning, and you don't know where the 6 hours went. That's how it's going to be for them. It says they awake. Jesus says, "My friend Lazarus is asleep, and I go to wake him." And he said, "Lazarus is dead." So Jesus called death a sleep. When Lazarus woke up after being dead for 4 days, he didn't make any comment on his experience in death because it was an unconscious sleep. Anyway, and we could send that lesson that we talked about earlier, are the dead really dead? And how does a person get that?
2: Well, and I was also thinking there's another one called Heaven, Is It For Real?
1: Oh, perfect.
2: That's a good one too. And you can get that if you call 1-800-835-6747. And we'll be glad to send that to you if you're in Canada, United States, or the U.S. territories. And if you're international, sorry, we can't have that, but we might have a digital download if you call in or write in for us. Mm-hmm. And before I forget, if you have questions and you want to email them after our hours, you can email them to balquestions@amazingfacts.org. Let's try Brenda in Texas, and she's a first-time caller, and she's got a question in regards to Christians voting. Brenda, are you there?
0: Good evening, Pastor Batchelor and Pastor Ho. How are you?
1: Doing great. Doing well. Thanks for calling.
0: I have a question. Should we as Christians vote, or what obligation, if any, do we have?
1: Yeah, well, you may be talking about different countries. I'm assuming you're talking about America. And in the United States, we have a government that is governed by the people. And that's believers and unbelievers. If only unbelievers are voting, then woe be the country. And so, by all means, the idea of voting comes from the Bible. You can even see, in the Bible, sometimes they would choose out people from among them. And when our founding fathers, that were mostly Christians, they said, we need a government that is chosen by the people, they were hoping that, people, especially believers, would get involved in selecting leaders and policies that would be just, reasonable, and protect the freedom of the proclamation of the gospel. So I think Christians should vote. I know sometimes you look at what the options are, and it can be discouraging. But, as far as possible, first of all, don't do anything that you can't do by faith. So if you don't have faith or you feel uncomfortable, Paul says, well, don't. If it's not of faith, it's sin. Otherwise, I think you ought to consider what the issues are and always vote for the thing that is going to do the most to protect and preserve the principles of Christ.
2: You have a pocketbook you just wrote on that, and I just finished reading this last week.
1: Actually, I think I wrote it about 3 or 4 years ago, but it's called Should a Christian Vote?
2: And I just read that, and if you'd like to get
1: that makes sense?
2: Christian
1: you like
2: vote?
1: It?
2: It was good. It was very informative.
1: Thank you.
2: Because I thought, hey, I can't vote being a Canadian, but I want to know what's going on with all this. And if you'd like to get that, give us a call at 1-800-835-6747, and we'll be glad to send you that book called Should a Christian Vote? We have Virginia in California, and she's got a question about Mark. Are you there?
4: Yes, pastors. I actually wanted to ask about the question on Mark 3:17 about, it says, but woe to those who are pregnant and to those who are nursing babies in those days. What does that mean, Pastor?
1: Okay, you're talking about Mark 13, verse 17.
4: Mark 13, yes. So sorry. Mark 13, 17, yes.
1: Well, Jesus is describing a time, the historians know about it, when about 40 years after the crucifixion, the Romans came in 70 AD and they besieged Jerusalem. And it was a great time of trouble that fell upon the city. And it actually, at one point, they even turned to cannibalism. And so it was especially hard on women with children to feed. And Christ was saying that, at the beginning of Mark 13, the disciples are saying, when will the destruction of Jerusalem be? What is the sign of your coming in the end of the world? Because he said there'll be a time when there isn't one stone left upon another at the temple. So he's talking about the destruction of Jerusalem there. So this was going to be a time of special trial for the people that were listening to him at that time. Now, there's also another time of trouble immediately before the second coming, when again, it's going to be very hard for families, and that's why Jesus said, pray that your flight is not in the winter or on the Sabbath day, because there will be great tribulation, great distress of nations, men's hearts failing for fear. And Christ talks about a time of trouble such as there never has been or ever will be immediately prior to the second coming. So, he's just saying when you see that time coming. But I think this verse in particular in Mark, he's talking more to the people that would be living before the destruction of Jerusalem.
2: All right.
1: Thank you so much.
2: We've got Ethan in Texas, and he's got
1: people that would

0: goes on like Friday to Sunday. Mm-hmm. And I've been working on it for a few years to bring it to fruition. And just as it's about to, you know, become profitable, and I'm, you know, I'm doing this to take care of my family, is right when I discover my obligation. So I'm trying to wonder, how should I handle it? And then also, where do my responsibilities end? Because I'm not the only one in the company. You know, there are other right. people working in it.
1: Yeah, that's a great question. Well, let me give you a couple things to think about. In the Sabbath command, it mentions the phrase, within your gates. Now, that phrase, within your gates, means within your realm of authority. Let me give you an example. Let's suppose that I own a business, and it's, you know, doing something on Sabbath, and I own it with two other guys. And or you, maybe you own stock in a company where you own 1/1000th of the business, but you don't own controlling interest. I can't be responsible for, you know, if I own stock in Trader Joe's. I don't even know if they have stock. If I own stock in Trader Joe's and I learn the Sabbath truth and I say, look, you guys have to all close down on Saturday. Well, I can't really ask him to do that. I don't own controlling interest. See what I'm saying? But if I have controlling interest in a company and I learn the Sabbath truth, then I'm going to have to sell my company to someone who feels differently, or I'm going to have to close it. But I can't knowingly say, well, I have the power to make a decision or make a change, but I'm not going to make the change because I might be tested. It might be difficult. And doesn't God want me to feed my family? You know, when it comes to obeying a commandment, you just remember what Shadrach, Meshach, and Abednego did. The king said, when I tell you, you bow down, worship my idol when you hear the music. Well, they were going to lose their jobs if they didn't obey the king, and they were going to lose their lives. So they could have argued and said, well, you know, it's going to be hard on our families if we don't bow down. But they said, look, it's God's command, and even if we die, we're not going to disobey. That's real courage. That's real faith. And God blessed them. And so God sometimes does his biggest miracles when we are facing the biggest test. What or how you're to deal with that, Ethan, I don't know. We'll be praying for you that God gives you both wisdom and courage, but you'll never be sorry if you stand up before your convictions. Now, if you only own like 1/3 of the company, then you may eventually want to sell out your third, but you can't really tell them what to do. Hopefully that makes sense.
2: Sabbath question's always a very
1: It's going to be delicate.
2: I went through that too when I worked in the business world, and when I stood up for it, God mm-hmm. blessed immensely.
1: Yeah.
2: And so that's part of our testing that we go through, each and every one of us.
1: Yeah, absolutely.
2: Tijuana, she's in Virginia, and she's got a question about communion and the sick people. Tijuana, are you there?
3: Yes, I am. Can you hear me?
2: Sure can, yeah. Go ahead with your question.
3: Awesome. First of all, and I know you strapped on time, but I have to say this. Pastor Doug, and I don't know the other pastor's name, you don't know how you changed my life. It was 3 o'clock in the morning, and I thank God for you every single day in amazing facts, because the truth with the Bible is amazing. And I tell everybody, I'm a member of Granite Bay, but I'm not yet because we have to finish the Bible study courses. But I just wanted you to know that.
1: Well,
3: that I tell
1: you.
3: Everybody.
1: Praise God.
3: Oh, it was only because God sent you in my life. And I thank God for you every single day. And I can't wait to meet you in person, your wife, and everyone at Granite Bay, because I am going to become a member, so you stuck with me.
1: Oh,
3: but my question is, about taking communion, my family, not Seventh-day Adventist, I'm actually the only one, and you can imagine what I'm going through with that. Every time someone gets sick, whether it's on their deathbed or they got a common cold, they say, take the Holy Communion, because the Holy Communion, Christ died for our transgressions. And I know Isaiah 53:5, I just pulled it up really quickly, and I know James 5:14, verses 14 through 16, but I keep telling her that he died for our spiritual healing. And because what's happening, and I don't know how to ask the question, but what's happening is they get sick, they start just taking a Holy Communion, and then they feel sick.
1: So they're almost feeling like the purpose of communion is that there's some kind of magical properties in it that's supposed to heal them.
3: Yes.
1: Well, let me tell you, there is a place where Paul, and maybe Pastor Ho can look that up, but there is a place where Paul talks about that some, and is this in 2 Corinthians? He says some are taking it unworthily, and that's why some are

0: sick among you. Paul doesn't say that taking communion heals you. He does say that some people were taking communion in the wrong spirit and they were actually physically sick because they were abusing it. So there's a difference there. Nowhere does Jesus intimate that taking communion is going to heal you. In fact, after Jesus took communion, he was crucified. So it's not magical properties of physical healing. Now, there may be some people who've experienced that by faith, and I don't want to deny that. There's power in renewing it, but really communion is about accepting the sacrifice of Christ, his forgiveness, and it's renewing that covenant of believing in his blood.
1: Yeah, we found it's in 1 Corinthians chapter 11, and it says, therefore, whoever eats this bread or drinks this cup of the Lord in an unworthy manner will be guilty of the body and blood of the Lord. And in verse 29, it says again, the same thing, the very same words. So it's something we have to be, it's a very sacred thing, so we have to be very careful with that we don't abuse it. It's not like some magic wand.
0: And when people wonder, how often do you do communion? There's only really two time scales in the Bible. Some things were annual feasts. Some things were weekly. There's probably nothing wrong with the churches that celebrate communion. You know, some do it monthly. I've been to some churches every week they have communion. I think that's too much. But some churches do it. Methodists do it quarterly. I think our church adopted it from the Methodists. But the idea of doing it every time you get sick, I don't know if that's the reason for it. So hopefully that helps a little bit. Pastor Ho, I'm thinking that it looks like we're narrowing down where if we take another question, it's going to insult somebody. If we did not get to your question tonight, give us another chance. Now, for those listening, we're signing off with our satellite listeners, but stay by, those of you on the land-based stations, because we're going to come back for rapid-fire Bible questions in about 45 seconds.
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1: Well, welcome back. We've got a question here. Roger's asking in these rapid-fire questions, Pastor Batchelor said the book of Jude quotes from the book of Enoch, but Enoch is not scripture. Why does Jude quote from what is not scripture and put it in scripture?
0: Yeah, great question. In the book of Jude, which is an inspired book of the Bible, he quotes from a passage from the book of Enoch. The book of Enoch was not written by Enoch. Of course, Enoch lived before the flood, so that would have meant that Enoch gave it to Noah, who gave it to who knows who, and it just kept getting passed down. The book of Enoch was written during the Babylonian captivity. It doesn't appear anywhere in Hebrew literature before that. And it was a devout Jew who wrote out some passages. Well, Jude recognized that there were some things that he wrote that were prophetic, that were true. And so he took that, and it's true of many things that, while the whole book may not be inspired, there could be some inspired statements. You know how many people have quoted Ben Franklin where he said that, waste not, want not, and early to bed, early to rise makes you healthy, wealthy, and wise. There's a lot of proverbs of Ben Franklin that were really inspired, but he's not a prophet. So you'd be surprised how many people quote Ben Franklin and think it's in the Bible somewhere. But so even Paul does that. Paul quotes from a Greek poet, and he says what the poet said in this one passage is true. So Bible prophets might take truth that they read somewhere else and quote it. So, yeah, hopefully that makes sense. But the book of Enoch is just part of Hebrew literature. There's that one passage quoted by Jude that is therefore inspired.
1: All right. One more. Chris asks, when Jesus cleanses and is transferred to the devil, the earthly sanctuary used the scapegoat, what will the process look like for the heavenly sanctuary?
0: Yeah, it's talking about the final service in Leviticus 16, about the Day of Atonement, when they had two goats. One was the Lord's goat, one was called the scapegoat. The Lord's goat is sacrificed and the blood cleanses. The scapegoat is not sacrificed. It bears the ultimate guilt of the people away and was carried into a foreign land and forever separated. That is believed to be the devil. And in the very end, The ultimate one who is responsible for the origin of sin is Satan. He's going to be cast into the lake of fire, and he's going to receive the punishment for his deeds at that time. And then ultimately, it says in Ezekiel, never will you be anymore. He'll be forever separated from God's people.
1: Finally.
0: No more sinners. Hey, friends, thank you so much for joining us in Bible Answers Live. Don't

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4: Now a look at your morning weather on Lafayette Christian Talk Radio. Intermittent clouds today with a high near 94 and lows around 72. Partly sunny with thunderstorms tomorrow with a high of 96 and lows around 74. For your Thursday, mostly sunny with a high near 94 and lows around 72. And for Friday, mostly cloudy with a high near 92 and lows around 69. That's your morning weather on Lafayette Christian Talk Radio.
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6: From the Christian News Radio Network, I'm Jim Miller. President Trump and New York City Mayor Zoran Mamdani revealing what the two leaders discussed during a meeting at Gracie Mansion. The two politicians met for their third face-to-face meeting Monday. As President Trump is in town for the UN General Assembly, the president said he's met many former New York City mayors and believes that Mamdani could go down in history as a great leader. Some of the topics the pair covered includes potential development at Sunnyside Yards in Queens and the expiration of TPS protections for Haitian and Syrian immigrants. As we mentioned, President Trump addressing the UN General Assembly today. News Nation's Connell McShane says it may be a tough crowd.
7: Constellation of countries that feels about the president much the way it seems that more and more voters here do, if you look at the polls, and that saying that they're unhappy, right? They're worried about the prospect of, like, perpetual war, worried about whether they can still rely on the United States. It's the backdrop for the president's speech, in which he will, we think, lay out what the Trump doctrine kind of looks like in 2026, a world wading through a cross current now of war and economic turbulence.
6: Recent polls have shown the president's approval rating has dropped to an all-time low. More news straight ahead. Right now, here's a word from our sponsor.
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6: Treasury Secretary Scott Bessent says U.S. and Chinese officials considering lowering tariffs on non-critical products. This is President Trump prepares to host China's President Xi Jinping this week at the White House. Bessent said on CNBC that both sides brought up a deal during their May summit in Beijing to decrease tariffs on $30 billion worth of goods that each country imports from each other. The FAA is turning to AI as it looks for some new ways to cut delays in these flight congestions at airports with a new system called SMART. Here's News Nation's Marty Hughes.
10: It uses artificial intelligence to spot potential congestion and weather problems before flights take off. SMART pulls together airline schedules, weather, airport capacity, and airspace conditions. And then it can identify the potential problems and recommend changes to routes or timing. Air traffic controllers still, though, make the decisions. The FAA is now taking a limited approach with a first phase expected to run about 90 days. Officials will then use that time to test SMART's predictions before considering a wider rollout.
6: The initial rollout focused on the Washington area. From Christian News Radio Network, I'm Jim Miller. To hear this and other reports on demand, visit ChristianNewsRadio.org.
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12: Father in heaven, thank you so much for the wonderful week that you granted to all of us. Thank you, Lord, for bringing us safely to this time that we can come and study together once more. And Lord, as we're looking at our last parable in this series, I just pray that you would please guide us once more. Lead us as you have in the past with your Holy Spirit. Speak to our hearts, O Lord, and guide us, we pray, in Jesus' name we pray and ask. Amen. Our parable for this evening is entitled The Sheep and the Goats. And so it's also the final parable in this mini-series that we've been looking at in Matthew 24 and 25. It started off with that faithful versus the evil servant, and then we looked at the parable of the 10 virgins. 5 were wise, 5 were foolish. And then we looked at the servants who were given talents. 1 was given 5, 1 was given 2, 1 was given 1, right? And this evening, we're looking at the parable of the sheep and the goats. And remember, these 4 parables all are about helping us to be ready for the second coming of Jesus, to watch and to pray and to be ready. And these parables, they're time specific. They're pointing to the times that we're living in today, and they're most relevant to our time because that's the time of the second coming. So really, from the time as to when Jesus ascended, no man knows the day or the hour when Jesus would come, right? So all these parables have only been relevant from that time onwards, but especially our time, because Jesus is still not here. And so we are still waiting for his second coming. And these are the lessons that we're seeing in the parables about what we can learn in order to watch, to wait, and to be ready. So with that, let's jump into our first text for this evening, found in Matthew 25, 31 to 33. The Bible says, "When the Son of Man shall come in his glory, and all the holy angels with him, then shall he sit upon the throne of his glory, and before him shall be gathered all nations, and he shall separate them one from another, as a shepherd divideth his sheep from the goats. And he shall set the sheep on his right hand, but the goats on the left." So how does this parable begin? What event is being described here? Of course, this is none other than the second coming of Jesus. There's no doubt about what this event is. All the theologians, all the pastors would agree that this definitely is the second coming. When the Son of Man, referring to Jesus, shall come in his glory and all the holy angels with him. So Jesus, he's coming and he's sitting on a throne. He's coming as king. He is coming as a judge to all the nations to judge every single person. And so this is a time that the sheep and the goats, they'll be separated one from the other. And remember, when we were looking at these parables have been representing those in the church, right? The faithful and the evil servant, and then all the 10 virgins are the same. And then we see what? The servants had all received the talent each, but now we see the sheep and the goats. And there is a distinction, there is a difference, even though to the untrained eye, a sheep and a goat might look very much the same, but they're not. But the sheep, they represent the righteous people, the good people that will be saved, and the goats represent those that are unrighteous that will be lost. And we'll see this in a minute. But you see, in this text, we see that the sheep are placed where? They're placed on the right hand of Jesus. The sheep on the right, the goats on the left. And this is also of great significance as well. What does right hand represent? Let's go to another text. Isaiah 41 and verse 10. "Fear thou not, for I am with thee. Be not dismayed, for I am thy God. I will strengthen thee, yea, I will help thee, yea, I will uphold thee with the right hand of my righteousness." So on the right hand of God, or his right hand, it represents righteousness. And so as he places the sheep to his right, this is the group that have lived a righteous life. And of course, friends, we're not about to go into righteousness by works versus righteousness by faith. I don't believe in righteousness by works. We can't work our way to heaven. Absolutely not. But is there a need for us to be righteous today? Absolutely. And so those that are on the right hand of Jesus are those that are righteous. They have done right. And we can only be right or righteous by faith. But you know, coming back to the sheep and the goat, it's very interesting that really there are just minor differences between the two. As I said, to the untrained eye, you would not know the difference. And for me, I would not. I had to go and research how to know the difference between a sheep and a goat. You know, they look very, very similar. They come from the same family group, okay? But they say the easiest way, actually, to tell the difference between a sheep and a goat is to look at its tail. Did you know that? Is to look at its tail. I had to research this online, but you see, the difference between the sheep and the goat is the sheep, the tail, it always goes up. It always points up. Pardon me. The sheep's tail always goes down. I'm wrong. The sheep's tail always goes down. The goat's tail always points up. But not just that. They say that the goat almost always has horns. And it comes up at the top. But the sheep, they hardly have horns. And if they do, it comes out the side. All right? And then sheep, they're... Even though they're from the same family group, the hair is different. So the goat have hair, while the sheep have wool. It's woolly and it's round, but the sheep have very flat. It's like, you know, hair. I don't have any, but, you know, it lays down flat. So it's very, very different. And to the untrained eye, many of us would not understand the difference. I always thought that a goat was the male and the sheep was the female. I was absolutely wrong. They are just different altogether. It's not a male or female thing. No, they're different animal. They are, but they are very, very similar. So the distinction between these two groups are a little bit more pronounced than the previous three parables that we're looking at. The wise versus the evil servant were serving the same master. The 10 virgins, they were all virgins. And then the servants that received the talents, they all received talents. But now we see that there's a little bit more separation, a bit more separation between the sheep and the goat, the righteous and the unrighteous. However, both will grow together until the end of time. And it's only at the second coming that Jesus will be the one that will separate them. It's just like that parable of the wheat and the tares. The servant said, oh, should we go pluck up those weeds, those tares? And the master said, no, let both grow together until the end of time, and then I will be the one that will separate them. And so we're seeing that exact same thing repeat here now in the parable of the sheep and the goats. But what is it that actually sets these two groups apart? What is the actual difference according to the parable? Of course, this sheep and goat represent us, but what is the actual difference between these two? Let's start by looking at the sheep first, shall we? Let's go to Matthew 25 and start there in verse 34 all the way to 40. And this is talking about the sheep, those that are righteous, those that are at the right hand of Jesus. Then shall the king say unto them on his right hand, come ye blessed of my Father, inherit the kingdom prepared for you from the foundation of the world. For I was an hungered, and you gave me meat. I was thirsty, and you gave me drink. I was a stranger, and you took me in. Naked, and you clothed me. I was sick, and you visited me. I was in prison, and you came unto me. Then shall the righteous answer him, saying, Lord, when saw we thee and hungered and fed thee, or thirsty and gave thee drink? When saw we thee a stranger and took thee in, or naked and clothed thee? Or when saw we thee sick in prison, or in prison, and came unto thee? And the king shall answer and say unto them, verily I say unto you, Inasmuch as ye have done it unto one of the least of these, my brethren, ye have done it unto me. You see, the sheep, they said, well, Jesus says to them, look, you fed me, you clothed me, you gave me drink. And the people are like, when did we do that? When did we do that for you, Jesus? He said, unto the least of these, my brethren, those that were living on earth, you did it to them, you did it to me. So, Jesus is found represented in those that are in need. You know, look at this list. Look at this list that we've just read here in Matthew 25. What was the reason that Jesus gave? I was hungry. You gave me something to eat. I was thirsty. You gave me water to drink. I was a stranger and you took me in. You housed me. I was naked and you gave me clothes to wear. I was sick and you came and visited me. I was in prison and you came and visited me there also. You see, friends, this sounds like community service, doesn't it? Doing good works to others that are in need. And so this is really important for us to understand, because what's in common with all of them is that they are in need. You see, the big difference between helping those that are in need and just feeding a friend or giving them water to drink when they're thirsty after they played a game of basketball or they finished playing frisbee or whatever it is, there's a big difference. You know, your friend that left their water behind and, you know, they just forgot. There's a big difference between that to a person who is literally starving and they haven't eaten for days and they need something to eat. Or giving water to someone that has no water and they really need water to drink. There's no clean water, maybe. You see, those that are in need, it is an urgent case. It's important, because if they were to survive without, they would go without this, they might die. Those that are sick, you came and visited me. I was in prison and you came. I felt like I was without hope. I was lost. Do you see that? And there is this big difference that we have to keep in mind in comparison to those that are just your friends and you're just feeding them, inviting them to come and eat with you for lunch or for dinner. That's more like doing a favor for people. Just because they're your friend, you like them. But being hospitable to your friends is a big difference to being hospitable to those that are in need and cannot pay you back. It's not like you scratch my back, I'll scratch your back. No. It's not, since you invited me for dinner, I'll invite you over for dinner. You owe me a favor, or I owe you a favor. You know, it's not about that. These are the people that are in need, that really need help and cannot pay us back. Helping those that are in need, that have nothing to give back to you except a word of thanks. And so these works, they are highlighted. This is something that can be seen with our own eyes. It's not that we are saved by works, but there is a reason that this actual physical works is mentioned. It's really important for us to understand this. Works don't save us, but a person that has absence of these good works, it reveals something deeper that's happening in our heart. You see, what sets this group of people apart from the goat? What is the reason that these people have good actions? And it'll help us to understand the reverse for the goats, who actually have no good actions at all. Let's go to another text found in 1 John 3:16. This is not John 3:16, but 1 John 3:16. The Bible says this: hereby perceive we the love of God, because he laid down his life for us, and we ought to lay down our lives for the brethren. You see, friends, when we understand the love of God and we are filled with his love in our hearts, then we will understand what it means to lay down our lives for those around us, just as Jesus laid down his life for us. But of course, is Jesus expecting us to sacrifice like he did? To really sacrifice our own life? Of course not, right? That's not what he's trying to say here. But it's like, look, when it comes to love, there is some sort of sacrifice involved. How do we actually lay down our lives for our brethren, for others? Let's keep reading in 1 John. So we read verse 16. Now let's read verse 17 to 18. But whoso hath this world's good, and seeth his brother, hath need. Have what? Have need. And shutteth up his bowels of compassion from him. How dwelleth the love of God in him? My little children, let us not love in word, neither in tongue, but in deed and truth. You see, John asks, if you see your brother in need and you don't help him, how can we think that the love of God is dwelling in us? You see, if the love of God is dwelling in each of our hearts, then it will be found in what? Self-sacrificial service, in helping those that are in need. That's exactly what Matthew 25 was talking about in regards to the sheep. I was hungry, you fed me. I was thirsty, you gave me drink. I was naked and you clothed me. I was sick and I was in prison and you visited me. This is physical works. But what is the actual foundation of all of this? It is love to them. And it is love to God. They understand the great love that Jesus had for them. And as a result, they are filled with His love and love for others around them as well. You see, friends, love is best expressed in sacrifice. Just go look at a mother. She is filled with love for her children. And she will do anything, sacrifice her sleep, sacrifice her time, sacrifice her career in some ways, right? Sacrifice so much to make sure that her children are clothed, are fed, are healthy, are sleeping well, doing all sorts of things. Love is best expressed in self-sacrificial works, self-sacrifice for others. When you just love yourself and sacrifice for yourself, that's not true love. That's selfishness, right? So look, it's not that the sheep, they're saved by works. They're not. But it's their works that are revealing what? The deep love that they have for God and for all those around them. You know, the Bible says what? What is the greatest commandment? Love God. And the second is like to itself. Love your neighbor as yourself. And so that's exactly what we are seeing here with a sheep. But what we're seeing also is what? The law of God is written in their hearts. Because the Ten Commandments, the first four is love to God. And the last six, love to man. Friends, we will never be able to understand and know how to love our fellow men and women, fellow human beings, that those are in need around us, until we learn to love God. For God is love. If we wish to have that love, we need Him in our hearts and in our lives. So this love is best expressed in self-sacrificing labor for others. But now, let's have a look at the goats. All right? Here's the contrast that we see in Matthew 25. So let's go back there. Let's keep reading about the sheep and the goats, but especially the goats. It's found in verse 41. Matthew 25, 41 to 46. Then shall he say also unto them on the left hand, that's the goats, depart from me, ye cursed, into everlasting fire, prepared for the devil and his angels. For I was an hungered, and ye gave me no meat. I was thirsty, ye gave me no drink. I was a stranger, and ye took me not in. Naked, and ye clothed me not. Sick, and in prison, and ye visited me not. Then shall they also answer him, saying, Lord, when saw we thee an hungered, or a thirst, or a stranger, or naked, or sick, or in prison, and did not minister unto thee? Then shall he answer them, saying, Verily I say unto you, inasmuch as ye did it not to one of the least of these, ye did it not to me. And these shall go away into everlasting punishment, but the righteous unto life eternal. Friends, this almost sounds verbatim exactly the same as a sheep, but in the negative. The sheep did all this, this, this, this, and this. The goats did not do all this, this, this, this, and this. It was the same list. Meaning, the goats are really the exact opposite to the sheep. They're exact opposite. There's nothing. They look the same, but there's nothing alike about them. Their works are in total opposite direction to each other. They don't do any good works at all. And so even though the sheep and the goat, they look alike, even though they're from the same family group, they really are opposites. They are nothing like each other at all in works. And did you know, friends, that the sheep and the goat, they are both used in the sanctuary services, meaning these two groups of people, they are in the church. They are both Christians. And so if the sheep are motivated by love to do all these good works, to do all these good deeds, it means that the goats, they don't have the love of Jesus abiding in their hearts at all. They may go to church, but they don't love Jesus. They may profess to be Christians, but they don't have the love of Christ abiding in their hearts. Friends, this is pretty serious. How could it be that two groups in the church, but yet only one has the love of God abiding in their hearts? It's possible, friends. It is possible to have this formal religion and not really have Jesus, His love, abiding in our hearts. Friends, how could that be? How could it be? And how can we make sure that we don't come to that point today, to make sure that the love of God is abiding in each of our hearts? Because really, that is the dividing line between the sheep and the goats. But the reason we know that is because it's expressed in action. One loves Jesus and has His love, and the reason why we know that is because they're doing all these good works for their fellow human beings, for their brothers and sisters, those that are in need. And the other, they don't have the love of Jesus in their hearts. And we know that because they're not doing all these things. Jesus said, "You didn't feed me. You didn't clothe me. You didn't come and visit me. You didn't give me a drink. You didn't do all these works. And the reason is because you don't love me." But friends, how can we make sure that we have the love of God abiding in our hearts today? Let's go to Galatians 5 and verse 22. But the fruit of the Spirit is what? Love, joy, peace, long-suffering, gentleness, goodness, faith. But of course, we're focusing on that first one. The fruit of the Spirit is love, and the fruit of love is found in self-sacrificial labor for our brothers and our sisters out there. You see, if we have the Holy Spirit abiding in our hearts, friends, we will have the love of God abiding there too. Which means, if the Holy Spirit is abiding in our hearts, there we will be found doing good works, just like the sheep. It will not just be lip service. We'll be found loving, not in tongue only, but in deed and in truth and in action. We'll see it all there, and others will be able to see it as well. But let's keep going. Not just in Galatians, but look at this, Romans chapter 5, verse 5. Hope maketh not ashamed. Why? Because the love of God is shed abroad in our hearts. How? By the Holy Ghost, which is given unto us. It is the Holy Ghost that gives us the love of God. Here's another text, 1 Peter chapter 1 and verse 22. Seeing ye have purified your souls in obeying the truth, through the Spirit unto unfeigned love of the brethren, see that ye love one another with a pure heart fervently. Friends, it is only as we have the Holy Ghost can we learn to understand what it really means to love each other. It is impossible to love if we do not have the Holy Spirit. It is impossible to love because the presence of the Holy Spirit abiding in our hearts is the presence of God, and God is love. Friends, this is the central core of the Christian. Without the Holy Spirit, our whole Christian life is lived in vain. And so you can understand now and see the importance of praying for the Holy Spirit. Praying for the Holy Spirit will enrich your marriage, will enrich your relationship, will enrich the relationships you have with other people, not just with your spouse or your boyfriend and your girlfriend. Why? Because He will give you love. He will give you sacrifice. He will help you to understand what it means to serve God. He will give you a different perspective on what it means to be even a worker, not just in God's vineyard, but even in the world. He'll make you a better worker. He'll make you a better student. We'll understand, because the foundation of all of it is love. But it's not just works in general. This is self-sacrificial works for others. But you know, friends, what's interesting? We've studied about the Holy Spirit already in this series of four parables. Do you remember which one it was? It was the parable of the 10 virgins. Let's go back and revisit this real quick. Matthew 25, 1-4. Then shall the kingdom of heaven be likened unto 10 virgins which took their lamps and went forth to meet the bridegroom. 5 of them were wise, 5 were foolish. They that were foolish took their lamps and took no oil with them, but the wise took oil in their vessels with their lamps. Friends, we already know what that oil represents. It is the Holy Ghost. And actually, you know, if we go back one more parable, the parable of the wise servant versus the wicked servant. The wise servant gave meat in due season. They were found preaching and teaching the word of God. Their faith was being built up, and they were building the faith of others around them. And we know that faith works by love. That's Galatians chapter 5 and verse 6. But then we come to the parable of the 10 virgins, and they had that oil and the extra oil. They were praying continually for the Holy Ghost. And then the parable of the talents, the servants were all given talents, but one of them, they just went and hid it in the earth and didn't go and trade it so that they could multiply it. But you know, this parable, the parable of the sheep and the goats, it shows that the way we trade and use our talents to multiply is not enough just to do it for ourselves, for the benefiting of our own selves. No, it's not good enough. We must use our talents in a self-sacrificial way for others. To be a blessing to others, not just for ourselves. To help others, not just so that we can live a more comfortable life, but to help especially those that are in need. And if we have the Holy Spirit abiding in our hearts, we will have the love of God abiding there too. And the love of God will inspire us to be a blessing to others. It is, friends, the love of God that motivates us to sacrifice. That's how we know whether we truly have the Holy Spirit or not. Some have a spirit, but it's not holy. We need to be careful that we don't deceive ourselves into thinking that coming to church once a week and just being there and present is sufficient. God, He's not just judging us by our hearts. He actually judges us by what we do, because the actions reveal what we're thinking and feeling inside, you see? His judgment is plain and simple and clear to everybody. We don't have to be scratching our heads going, what is God's criteria? He's already told us. And at the end, all we need to do is look at the mirror, and we can judge for ourselves whether we are in a saving relationship with Jesus Christ or not. And so really, this evening, it's not really about, have you been going to church every week? Because many of us, we've made a tradition of going to church before. If you've listened to me long enough, you know that I don't believe in going to church will save you, and that's it. Our works will tell a lot about where we are in our status and our relationship with Jesus, and whether His love is abiding in our hearts. But that is what saves us. It's His grace, it's His love, it's faith. And we can't see that, but what we can see is whether we are self-sacrificial for others, especially those in need. All we need to do is have a look at our works. You know, it's easy to say, you know, stand up even in church. How many of you love God? How many of you believe that you're in a saving relationship with Jesus? And maybe all the hands could go up. But it might not be true. We might even be deceived ourselves, friends. We've got to be so careful with this, right? So how do we know whether we really love today or not? It's revealed in our works. The foundation is our faith and our love to God. But the outward revelation of His love is found in self sacrificial works. All we need to do, friends, is look at the cross. That was love epitomized. It was love at the greatest level. There was no other way that God could have loved us more. That is the greatest expression of His love for you and for me. But you see, friends, I want to have a look at this topic of sacrifice for a second. What does it mean to really sacrifice? What is sacrifice all about? You see, when we need to sacrifice something, usually we got to think about it long and hard. We got to sit there and we got to pray about it. We got to maybe write out all the pros and cons on a whiteboard. Or maybe we got to go to people to get counsel. You know, we really put much thought into it before just going out and doing it, to sacrifice. It really becomes a struggle to us. And that's what sacrifice is. It really, we struggle with it. That's sacrifice. It really eats into our budget. Maybe it takes away from our sleep. It takes effort to cook every week for people, or having to visit that sick person every single day. You have to change maybe your normal routine. Life is not as usual, right? The schedule is off whack. That's sacrifice, friends. And you know, I want to show you a picture of Jesus' sacrifice. It wasn't actually right there at the cross. We got to go back to the Garden of Gethsemane. He really struggled. His humanity really in him struggled against sacrificing his own life. When Jesus was in the Garden of Gethsemane, we get a little bit of an insight into this struggle of his sacrifice. Let me show you. Luke 22:42-44. Jesus is speaking here, saying, "Father, if thou be willing, remove this cup from me. Nevertheless, not my will, but thine be done." And there appeared an angel unto him from heaven, strengthening him. And being in agony, he prayed more earnestly, and his sweat, as it were, great drops of blood falling to the ground. This was Jesus in the Garden of Gethsemane. He was praying this prayer, a prayer that he would go back and forth and pray three times to have this cup removed from him. He really did not want to die on the cross and to drink the wrath of God that will be poured upon sinners at the end of time. This was just before he'll be taken off and crucified. He had the power to destroy all those murderers that would come and arrest him, and those that he would have to stand before in Pilate's judgment hall and even before Caiaphas. And he really struggled within his humanity. He said, "Father, I really do not want to do this. Nevertheless, not my will, but your will be done." He did not want to do it, and he struggled so much that the Bible said that he sweat great drops of what? Blood. That is how much in agony Jesus was. He was fighting against that human nature that recoiled against sacrifice, that desired nothing to sacrifice but all about self and self-preservation and self-love. That's what we normally are. That's why we have to be filled with the love of Christ. And that's what Jesus was filled with, as heaven-born love for you and for me. And yet even then, we see the love that he had for us, and yet he still struggled. But yet he put himself in the Father's will to say, "Not my will, but your will be done." And it would be there that God would send his angels to help Jesus and to strengthen him. And friends, when we are on that precipice of whether we should or not, and whether we're struggling, sometimes when we're like this, we feel this way, we think, "Oh man, I'm such a bad human being. Maybe I don't love God." No, friends. The fact that we are struggling is a testament that the love of God is building up in our hearts. Why? Because before that, there was no struggle. We just had no desire to do right. We had all this bent towards evil and to sin, to live for self and benefit self. And I want to live a good life, and I want to retire early. I want to enjoy this world. I want to, you know. But when the love of God comes in, it makes us struggle. And sometimes we feel so bad. It's like, if I'm filled with the love of God, if God is with me, why do I feel this way? But friends, it is not a bad feeling to have. Jesus even felt that way as well. That is self-sacrificing love. Yes, at the very end, it's found in doing good. And you know, friends, when we pray and God, give me your Holy Spirit. God, please, I really don't want to do this, but your will be done, not mine. God will send his angels to strengthen you, to do right, to be good, to be better, to live beyond self. And you know, friends, I say this because many times when we're struggling to do these good things, we find it not within ourselves and we struggle and we feel so bad and difficult. Why should the Christian life be so difficult? But it's actually a good thing. Many of us, we feel like, oh, I don't feel happy to go to church. I'm not going to go. And we just don't even try to struggle. We don't fight. We don't ask God to help us. Or if we have thoughts of, oh, I want to leave the prison or the hospital as soon as possible. I hate being here. And you know, these thoughts are normal, friends. But the fact is, if we ask God to help us, he will, surely. And he'll strengthen us. And he'll fight the battle for us. He will pour out even more love and grace into our hearts. And I just wanted to show you, friends, it's normal to have these feelings. It's human. Even Jesus struggled with these feelings. God, I do not want to do it, but help me. Not my will, but thine will be done. Don't think that just because you're reading the Bible and you're praying for the Holy Spirit and you're spending time with Jesus outside of just church hours, that there won't be a struggle. No, there will be a struggle, friends. There will. The works will not come automatically. We got to struggle. We got to put effort in. But God is the one that strengthens us and helps us to do it, friends. And so, if you find yourself in that situation, don't think you're some horrible human being. No, friends. God is surely working in your heart. And he's slowly but surely changing our human nature, taking away the heart of stone out of us and giving us a heart of flesh, one that is soft and susceptible and open to the influences of the Holy Spirit and willing to do what God says, even though it goes against the grain of our own life. You know, what is sacrifice then? You really have to sit there and consider it and think about it and struggle with it. It's like coming to church early. You got to get up early and help set up the chairs at church, right? It's a struggle. Usually Saturday mornings, Sabbath morning should be my sleep-in time, but now it's become the earliest day of the week. That's a sacrifice, friends. That's what sacrifice is. Have you ever thought to take annual leave to serve God? That's sacrifice. Many students, we skip school and we skip classes and for many different reasons, mostly for leisure and pleasure for ourselves. But when's the last time you skipped class to serve God? That is sacrifice. Too often, when the call to serve and to sacrifice comes around in the church, and we give genuine reasons, I'm busy, I'm working, I'm studying, I've got an exam, but you struggle with it. Is that sacrifice or not? Well, true sacrifice is something that we really struggle with. We need to think about it. We've got to pray about it. We've got to plan so meticulously. And struggling, it doesn't mean you're wrong, friends. It means you're human. It means you're going against your own human, selfish desires. You know, to many of us, tithe and offering is not a sacrifice anymore. We don't think twice about it anymore. But then it's time to up that percentage, right? How about 10% tithe, 10% offering? If that's automatic, how about 10% tithe, 15% offering? If you have to sit there and pause and think and think and think about it, that's sacrifice. The sheep in the parable, they're denying self and letting the love of God work in and through them, producing works of a self-sacrificial nature. Friends, there is no true commitment without sacrifice. Our commitment to Christ, it will also involve a cross. Jesus says, take up your cross and follow me. But that sacrifice can only be borne by the love of God dwelling in our hearts. That is true sacrifice. That is true commitment. They really love God with all their hearts. And friends, today, God is not looking for us simply to just be busy with good works. He wants our hearts to be filled full with the love of God. And when we are filled with His Spirit, He will give us that burden for souls. He'll give us a desire to be a better person. He will instill all the good things of heaven in our hearts. And we will begin to change the way we think, how we organize and prioritize our time. He will give us a different purpose and a different motive and a different desire in our lives. So what do we have to do though, friends? If we're not where we need to be today, if we realize, God, I've just been living so much for myself, don't think that all hope is lost. Let's begin to pray. This simple prayer again, God, please, give me your Spirit. He's promised it in Luke 11:13. If we ask, He is more than willing. He's just waiting. Ben, are you going to pray and ask for the Holy Spirit? Ben, are you? I'm waiting. I'm waiting to give you my Spirit. All you need to do is ask. All you need to do is ask. But friends, let's keep praying until something happens. Until God answers our prayers. Let's not stop praying when our lamps are full. Let's keep praying until our vessels are full and filled with the Holy Spirit. We need that extra oil today. Because we don't know what sort of crisis is coming ahead. We don't know what we will need to endure. We don't know how far we need to prepare. So let's just keep praying. Because I know that if Christ is in our hearts, if the Holy Spirit has filled us fully and entirely, and we are saturated with all the fullness of God, that we can be ready for any crisis. Through Christ, we can do all things. Through Christ, we can be more than conquerors. Let us be filled with His goodness and His love today, that truly Christ may inspire us to live the life of Christ on earth today. And so when Jesus comes back for a second time and He looks down on earth, He's looking for people that look exactly like Him, that bear His character, that bear His passion for souls, His love for humanity, and love for Him. Friends, may we be found praying evermore when Jesus comes for a second time. For truly, we want that faith that can move mountains, but it's got to move that stony heart out first to make room for the Holy Spirit. Let's pray. Father in heaven, oh Lord, please forgive me, because it's so easy to preach, but yet I fall so far of your goodness and your glory so many times. I don't have your love as I ought to. Lord, please fill us all again with the love of God that comes through the indwelling of the Holy Spirit in our hearts. Lord, please help us to be more like Jesus. Give us His love, His joy, His peace, His passion for souls and the love for all our brothers and sisters all around us. For there are so many people that are hurting and they're in need, Lord. Please help us that we might be that blessing. Guide us to that end, that truly our works might reveal the self-sacrificing love and passion that we have, because that's your passion, Lord. That's your love. So Lord, fill us again. We cannot get enough of it. We need more of it every day. Every day, Lord, help us to ask that we might have a different motive and a purpose for living this life that you've given to us. We won't live it for self, Lord, but that we'd learn to live it for others. So bless us to that end, Lord. May you pour out your Holy Spirit in the form of the latter rain upon us. Prepare us for these times, we pray. In Jesus' name, amen.
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14: From Grace to May I Be Excused, how long is a typical family dinner? Here's Carrie Casey, CEO of the National Center for Fathering, author of Championship Fathering and Father of Four, on today's Father.
15: You've heard how kids benefit from family dinners, including better grades, healthier body weight, reduced chance of alcohol and cigarette use, stronger relationships with you, the parent, and better overall mental health. Some recent research reported in the Wall Street Journal looked at how long that dinner time needs to be for it to be positive. And that's a natural question, right? In today's world, a family can chow down and be on their way to the next activity in 10 minutes. And sometimes that's the only option. But you can see how that might not be that beneficial in terms of the things I mentioned. But this study found that when family dinner lasted at least 20 minutes, good things

0: doing something more important. For you, Dad, protecting the time might also mean making a bigger effort to get there on time. Two, get the kids involved in cooking and other preparations. You might also consider serving the meal in courses, even if some are really simple. Then also, direct the conversation. I know a lot of families do the high-low game, where everyone tells about the best part of their day and the most challenging part. There are other names and variations of this. Roses and thorns, peak, valley and plateau, and so on. That can be a helpful routine, and I'd encourage you, Dad, to take the conversation a little deeper when possible. That's when you get into talking about values and life lessons that can be a real benefit to your kids. One more thing about dinner time conversations. Save more serious discussions about bad grades or bad behavior for a different time. You want your kids to look forward to this time. All it takes is 20 minutes. Now imagine what you could do with a full half hour. Bon appetit, Dad. This is Kerry Casey for Today's Father.
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2: 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The answer next on Today's Creation Moment. And now, here's our Creation Moment host, Ian Taylor.
3: People ask, why is there death and suffering in the world? Is this the way God wants it? The Bible's clear answer is an emphatic no. The world God created in the beginning had no death, suffering, or disease. When God created mankind, man knew God with a perfect knowledge and was happy with that knowledge. God and man communicated with each other more simply and easily than we can communicate between ourselves today. And this is what God wanted for man. However, God did not create robots. He wants us to love him, but this involves our will to do so, and the choice not to do so. However, God warns us that in choosing not to love him, or turning our back on him, would result in death. We have to admit that even Christians sometimes withdraw their love for God. The resulting suffering in this world is only a warning of the eternal consequences of our sin. God came to earth in the person of Jesus Christ and died for us that our death may not be eternal. Jesus lived a perfect and sinless life, and while he deserved no punishment for sin, he willingly suffered that punishment on our behalf. His resurrection from the dead was God the Father's signal that he had accepted Christ's sacrifice on our behalf. In Christ, our death has become a mere passage to eternal life.
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5: The psalmist said, "Your testimonies, Lord, are my delight. They are my counselors." Can the Holy Spirit really be a counselor as he speaks God's word into my spirit and my soul? The answer is yes. Stay tuned. We're going to talk about how on this edition of Daughters of Promise. I'm Christine Wurtzen. God's word is a reliable voice in my ear, guiding me in directions that will never come back to bite me. Well, if I asked 3 people for advice, I could get 3 different answers, and that creates the ultimate dilemma. But God will always be consistent, stunningly simple, and facilitate success when I obey. When I am sad, God's word comforts me. When I am angry, his word helps me understand what my anger is really covering up. When I am exasperated, his word gives me purpose while I learn to wait. When I feel guilty, his word tells me whether or not my guilt is justified or I have fallen prey to the accuser. When I feel betrayed, his word helps me grieve, then forgive. When I feel I'm out of options, his word smashes the notion that I'm trapped. God's spirit is the counselor. He's just like a loving dad that puts his arm around my shoulders when I'm tired and says, "Get some rest, Christine." God is not challenged in the least by my mountain. My role is just to be still long enough to allow his voice to be heard above the noise of my own world and the self-talk of my inner turmoil. God loves to teach and comfort his children.

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2: You've got questions? God has answers, and they're all found in the Bible. Welcome to God's Treasure Chest. I'm Charles Mills. Let's see what's hiding in God's Word today.
3: There's this guy I really, really like, but he doesn't feel the same about me. He doesn't even know I'm alive. And when he does notice me, he treats me like dirt.
2: Liking someone and not having them like you in return strikes at the very core of our human pride. We might end up saying to ourselves, there must be something wrong with me. I must not be attractive, talented, or smart enough. If there's one thing I've learned, it's this. Things change. When I look back on my past relationships, I'm amazed at how many strong feelings I thought would never fade, faded. Sensations of romantic love I just knew would last a lifetime have vanished. Anytime you choose to care for someone, you take a risk. Sometimes you win. He likes you back. Sometimes you don't. He turns out to be a real jerk and treats you like dirt. That's life. But don't stop trying to love just because a guy doesn't have the courtesy or intelligence to respond maturely. Just lift your sights and give your heart time to heal. Consider this text from God's Treasure Chest. Beloved, let us love one another, for love is of God, and everyone that loveth is born of God and knoweth God. 1 John 4:7. 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The address is Treasure Chest, P.O. Box 53055, Los Angeles, California, 90053. 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
4: Ask and it shall be given you. Seek and ye shall find. Knock. And it shall be opened unto you. For everyone that asketh receiveth, and he that seeketh findeth, and to him that knocketh it shall be opened. Or what man is there of you, whom if his son ask bread, will he give him a stone? Or if he ask a fish, will he give him a serpent? If ye then, being evil, know how to give good gifts unto your children, how much more shall your Father which is in heaven give good things to them that ask him?
5: The light shineth in darkness, and the darkness comprehended it not.
6: Preserve me, O God, for in Thee do I put my trust.
7: Commitment, that's the buzzword whenever people talk about marriage these days.
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7: Everybody says husbands and wives have to be committed to each other. Yes, that's true, but it's a little more complex than that. A contract is simply a business deal with certain benefits for you and other benefits for me. I keep my end of the bargain because I get certain payoffs, and if for some reason those payoffs stop coming, then I look for the escape clause. Approaching marriage in this vein means the partners are satisfied only so long as things work out or pay off. A covenant, on the other hand, is a unilateral pledge that says, I will stick with you regardless. I'm here for you because I promised, and I'm the kind of person who keeps my word. That's the kind of marriage we desperately need these days. because it lasts.
8: For more information, visit drdobsonminute.org.
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10: Now a look at your morning weather on Lafayette Christian Talk Radio. Intermittent clouds today with a high near 94 and lows around 72. Partly sunny with thunderstorms tomorrow with a high of 96 and lows around 74. For your Thursday, mostly sunny with a high near 94 and lows around 72. And for Friday, mostly cloudy with a high near 92 and lows around 69. That's your morning weather on Lafayette Christian Talk Radio.
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14: If you're a believer, that means you've made a decision, you want to go to heaven. That means that your worldview, Jesus, is the most important thing to you. Why in the world would you think about making the most important decision in your life about marrying somebody who does not make Jesus the center of their life? If I were to ask you, who in the Bible do you think of if I were to talk about the smartest person who has ever lived, who would that be? Solomon. If I was to ask you to tell me in the Bible who is the person that had the greatest patience in suffering, who would that be? Job. And if I were to say who in the Bible was the physically strongest, who would that be? Samson is the one people think of when they think of who is the physically strongest man who ever lived. And we're going to be talking in the next couple of presentations about Samson and what we can learn about walking the Christian walk, about our Savior, and what other lessons the Lord might have for us in His Word from that. You'll find the story of Samson in the book of Judges. If you go to the book of Judges, chapter 13, Samson is the last of the judges mentioned. Now, some believe that Samuel is among the judges, but you don't get to Samuel till you get to the book of Samuel. But in the book of Judges, Samson is the last judge that is mentioned. Most scholars believe there were approximately 12 judges. And four chapters in the book of Judges are dedicated just to Samson. A very interesting character. And it even was foretold in the book of Genesis when Jacob was blessing his sons. It told us that from the tribe of Dan, which is where Samson came from, it said, Dan will judge his people as one of the tribes of Israel. As a matter of fact, the name Dan means judge, and the name Daniel means Jehovah is my judge, or Elohim is my judge. And so Samson was from the tribe of Dan. Now, if you turn in your Bibles to the book of Judges, we're just going to read it, and I believe there's things that God wants to say to you today that I know nothing about. I believe that there's inherent power of the Word of God, that as I read through this story, the Lord is going to speak to different people maybe in different ways, because there's power in the Word of God to do that. Amen? Chapter 13, Judges, verse 1. Again, the children of Israel did evil in the sight of the Lord. There are about seven apostasies mentioned in the book of Judges. This is the seventh of them. And the Lord delivered them into the hand of the Philistines for 40 years. Now there was a certain man from Zorah of the family of the Danites, whose name was Manoah, and his wife was barren and had no children. And the angel of the Lord appeared to the woman and said unto her, Indeed now you are barren, and you've borne no children, but you will conceive and bear a son. Now therefore, please be careful not to drink wine or any similar, that means strong drink, and do not eat anything unclean, for behold, you will conceive and bear a son, and no razor shall come upon his head. For the child shall be a Nazarite to God from the womb, and he will begin to deliver Israel out of the hand of the Philistines. You notice how often God raises someone up during times of great adversity. When was Moses chosen? Time of great oppression and adversity. And you'll see people like Daniel comes at times of great adversity and oppression. Elijah, time of great adversity and oppression. Prophets of God are being persecuted. Jesus, the Romans were ruling the world, a time of great oppression. So Samson, during this time of national oppression, the people are praying to God. God answers the prayer by raising someone up. And usually these people that God has raised up during times of oppression to deliver his people are types of Christ. Flawed though they may be on the human side, you'll see things in there. For one thing, a promised son, a supernatural visitation of the angel that's given. Something like Ishmael and Isaac and John the Baptist. Someone said, great men are born for times of great oppression. And now, the instruction that the angel gives. Have you ever wondered before? Was Samson strong because he was just bigger than everyone else and he was real beefy muscles, just hard as a rock? Or was it nothing to do with that? And I've heard theories all over the place. If you saw Samson, did he look stronger than other people? Was there something different about him physically? Well, when Delilah starts to give him a hard time, she says, what is the secret of your strength? And you would think that if he had great big old Schwarzenegger muscles, that the secret of his strength would have been obvious. He was big muscles. But there's something else they didn't understand. But then again, if there was nothing physical about the strength of Samson, then why did the angel come and go to such great lengths to tell the mother, be very careful in your prenatal care? Because God is going to do something extraordinary with this baby, and you need to take care of yourself. So what the angel said to the wife of Manoah is just for, not for the wife of Manoah, but every expecting mother and father need to realize their habits and health are reproduced in the children. And they got to be careful. They've learned now, you know, DNA is a very interesting science. And they've discovered that your DNA is not the same from the time you're born to when you die. Your DNA changes through your life by your lifestyle, behavior, exposure, your diet. It will alter your DNA. Your DNA can actually be altered. And so what you're doing affects your DNA that will then be reproduced in your children. Because we've heard before that sometimes a parent's habits can be inherited. Some things can actually be inherited tendencies. So you want to be careful, take care of your health, because you may pass it on to the third or fourth generation. So it says here that he would be a Nazarite. What is a Nazarite? Turn in your Bible to the book of Numbers, chapter 6. And there's some interesting information here, and I'm not going to read it all, but you need to understand this to understand something about Samson and to understand something about where he kind of meandered a little bit. And the Lord spoke to Moses. I'm in Numbers 6, verse 1. Speak to the children of Israel and say to them, when either a man or a woman consecrates an offering to take the vow of a Nazarite to separate himself to the Lord, he shall separate himself from wine and similar or strong drink. He shall drink neither vinegar made from wine or vinegar made from similar drink. Neither shall he drink any grape juice, meaning new wine, or eat fresh grapes or raisins. All the days of his separation he will eat nothing that is produced from the grapevine. He was supposed to stay out of the vineyard. Now that comes up later. All the days of his vow, the separation, no razor will come upon his head until the days are fulfilled to the Lord. He shall be holy, and he'll let the locks of his hair grow. All the day that he separates himself to the Lord, he shall not go near a dead body. He will not make himself unclean for his father or for his mother, for his sister when they die, because he is separated to God. Meaning, even if your family member died, father or mother, you are not to touch their body. I mean, you know, someone dies, you have to care for the body. They did for Jesus. But, you know, biblically, when you touch a dead body, you're unclean until sundown. You're supposed to wash. And that's just good sanitation rules. But if you are a Nazarite, it didn't matter if it was your father, your mother, your brother, your sister. You are to be fully consecrated to God. And didn't Jesus say, "He that loves father or mother more than me is not worthy of me"? And so it was saying that the Nazarite was to be fully consecrated to God. There was to be no risk that his mind was going to be affected by the wrong spirit. He is not supposed to drink wine or strong drink or anything of the sort. And so this was the Nazarite vow. Now with that in mind, we're going to delve into the second part of what happens in the next chapter. Now Samson went down to Timnah. Well, Samson's growing up. You know, as he got to be a teenager, and he is an only child as far as we know. And he maybe made some local friends, and he said, "You know, if I just go 4 miles down the hill, even though Philistines oppressed them, they saw him every day, they traded with them. He probably spoke the language, as you'll see. And through constant exchange and making friends with some of the teenagers of the Philistines, he one day, his eyes saw a young Philistine girl, and he thought, "Wow, she is really pretty. And look at just sparkle and the personality, and what a beautiful girl. I find myself so attracted." So he went down, he saw a woman in Timnah of the daughters of the Philistines. Now, Samson's not that old yet, because you'll read later, it says he judges for 20 years. That hasn't happened yet, it comes later. And he's probably in his late teens, early 20s when this happens. Comes to his father and his mother, and he says, "I've seen a woman in Timnah of the daughters of the Philistines. Now therefore get her for me as a wife." And his father and his mother said to him, "Is there no woman among the daughters of your brethren or among my people?" Look, if you can't find one among the Israelites or even among the tribe of Dan, that you would go get a wife from the uncircumcised Philistines. Now, I won't take this too far. There were other tribes around Israel. You had the Edomites, you had the Moabites, you had the Ammonites. They were all related to Lot. They practiced circumcision. He's basically saying, if you're going to marry outside the faith, at least marry someone that was related to Abraham that believes in Jehovah, but you're going to the uncircumcised Philistines. And that was, they thought, the worst thing that could happen. Well, Samson was strong-minded, and he was persuasive, and his answer was to his mother and father, "Get her for me, for she pleaseth me well." Here he starts to sound like a real musclehead, doesn't he? His logic was, "I just really want her." He couldn't argue with them, except to say, "I want what I want. Get her for me." What does the Bible say about these forbidden unions? "When the Lord your God brings you into the land which you go out to possess, and you cast out many nations before you, you will make no covenant with them, no sure mercy to them, nor shall you make marriages with them. You shall not give your daughter to their son, nor take their daughter for your son. For they will turn your sons away from following me to serve other gods. So the anger of the Lord God will be aroused against you to destroy you suddenly." That's very serious business. And yet it still happens. People raised in the church, they say, "Oh yeah, I love the Lord. I gave my heart to the Lord." And then they start dating a pagan. They start dating a Philistine. And in their mind, they think, "Oh man, he pleaseth me well. She pleaseth me well. What a man. What a girl. I'm sure they just a few things they don't understand about Jesus, but I'll talk to them. I'll marry them, and then I'll convert them." Or they say, "I'm going to date them, and I'll give them Bible studies while we're dating." That's a bad idea, because you'll both end up influencing each other. And you end up, it's a siphon effect. Compromises are made. If you don't like what I'm saying, friends, you take it up with the Lord. Let me give you more scripture. 1 Kings 11, "But King Solomon loved many foreign women." Now, up until this point in Kings, Solomon was on a trajectory to heaven. It says there in 1 Kings chapter 3, Solomon loved the Lord, walking in all the commandments of the Lord. He prayed and God gave him wisdom. God said, I'm going to bless you with wisdom and I'm going to make you rich and you're going to live long and you're going to be famous. And Solomon is going from good to better to best to excellent. He's going like that. He builds his palace. He builds a temple of the Lord and people are coming from around the world and the land is full of gold and silver's like stones and Queen of Sheba's left breathless. You've heard the word breathtaking? Comes from the story. Queen of Sheba says there was no more breath in her when she saw. And it's going like that. And listen to what it says next. But King Solomon loved many foreign women. What do you think happened to the kingdom then? Went down. That was the turning point. He loved many foreign women as well as the daughter of Pharaoh. Women of the Moabites and Ammonites and Edomites and Zidonians and Hittites from all the nations whom the Lord God had said to the children of Israel, you shall not intermarry with them, nor they with you. Surely they will turn away your hearts after other gods. It didn't happen overnight. And his wives turned away his heart. It was so when Solomon was old and his wives turned his heart after other gods and his heart was not loyal to the Lord God. It doesn't say he gave up, just compromised. His faith was diluted. I could go on and on. There's several very clear statements in there. And of course, you've got the New Testament. Do not be unequally yoked together with unbelievers. For what fellowship has righteousness with lawlessness? And what communion has light with darkness? And what accord has Christ with Belial? Or what part has a believer with an unbeliever? And what agreement has the temple of God with idols? For you are the temple of the living God. As God has said, I will dwell with them and walk among them, and I will be their God, and they will be my people. Therefore, come out from among them and be separate, says the Lord. Do not touch what is unclean, and I will receive you, and I will be a father to you. You'll be my sons and my daughters. So God is telling us, if you're a believer, that means you've made a decision, you want to go to heaven. That means that your worldview, Jesus, is the most important thing to you. Am I right? Why in the world would you think about making the most important decision in your life about marrying somebody who does not make Jesus the center of their life, who has not made that person a priority, and your children? Your priorities, you'll say, you know, we're going to go to church, Sabbath's a holy day, and they say, no, it's not, it's a holiday for us. Saturday's party day. Your home is divided. You're going to have a problem. You're going to want to pray. And they're going to say, no, we're going to go pay for some counseling. Or we're going to buy a book. And you're going to say, we're going to church. They say, no, we're going to the theater. We're going to church. We're going to the mall. And we're going to eat clean food. And they say, no, we're not. And you're going to find yourself trying to cook two things at one time. I'm telling you, friends, it can be rough. Now, sometimes you find the Lord and your spouse doesn't, and you got a believer married to an unbeliever. Sometimes people backslide, and while they're out of the church, you get a believer marries an unbeliever, and then they come back to the Lord, and they've got to live with the results. And if you're in that situation, you're married. But why would you deliberately want to do that and go down to Timnah and marry someone outside of your faith? The devil has done more damage to dilute the effect of the gospel in the world by getting half-hearted believers who don't understand the importance of finding a life partner where Jesus is first in their life. So when you're considering somebody, the first thing you want to know is that Jesus is first for them. Don't even think about it. He said, boy, but they're really good looking and they seem so smart and they're almost a Christian. They act like a Christian in so many other ways. They're Christian-like. I hear all these things. They're so polite and they've got Christian morals. They're atheists. Oh, but they got Christian morals. They love humanity. And I hear all these bad arguments. Don't do it. Can I get an amen? Yeah. It's because what God says. And you know what? Samson got what he wanted. Be careful what you pray for. You might get it. And then it was nothing but trouble. This created a fork in the road for his life. Instead of marrying a girl from among his people, he married a Philistine. And his whole life got off course. And it started with this. You watch and see. God had a big plan. He had more opportunity than anybody in the Bible. So Samson went down to Timnah with his father and his mother, and he came to the vineyards of Timnah. Now, what was a Nazirite supposed to do and not do? Don't have nothing to do with grapes. If you're not supposed to eat a raisin, if you're not supposed to eat a grape seed, if you're not supposed to drink any grape juice, don't walk through a vineyard. Is that a good idea? If you're an alcoholic, don't get your apple juice at the liquor store. Right? Now, to his surprise, a young lion came roaring against him, and the Spirit of the Lord came mightily upon him. And he tore the lion apart as one would have torn apart a young goat. And he went down, he talked with a woman, and she pleased Samson well. And after some time, when he returned to get her, so they contracted for the marriage, and he finally returns for the wedding feast, he turns aside, he wants to go back, he says, was I dreaming? Did I really kill that lion? He turns back, and in the weeks that have gone by, the animals had kind of hollowed out the carcass of the lion, and within the rib cage, it says, behold, a swarm of bees and honey were in the carcass of the lion. Now, you've maybe seen bees swarm before, and you know they'll find a hollow log, and they could even, you know, the cavity there of this lion, for whatever reason, they took up residence, and they had already begun making honey. And he took some of the honey in his hands, and he went along eating it. When he came to his father and mother, he had a big pile of comb. He gave some to them, and they also ate. He did not tell them that he had taken the honey out of the carcass of a lion. Why? Because, first of all, a dead body's unclean. What was a Nazirite supposed to do? Stay out of the vineyard. Don't touch anything dead. And if you're going to touch something dead, make it a clean animal that's dead, but a lion is an unclean animal. So he's got an unclean carcass and an unclean animal, and he gets honey from it. So they went down and to the woman, and Samson gave a feast there for the young men used to do. So here they're having the wedding feast. And the word feast there is wine banquet. You see what's happening now? Samson's compromising in that area as well. So he's down there and he's acting like the Philistines when he's with the Philistines and he has a feast. And finally he said, let me pose a riddle to you. They'll never get this. He thought, they'll never get this. And so he said to them, out of the eater came something to eat, and out of the strong came something sweet. Now for 3 days, they never would have got the riddle. His parents didn't even know what happened. Nobody knew. No way anyone would ever guess that. But it came to pass on the seventh day that they said to Samson's wife. Now, notice it doesn't say fiancé. They were married now. Several times she's called his wife. So he did marry her. And he loved her. Entice your husband. I didn't say she loved him. Entice your husband that he might explain the riddle to us, or else we'll burn you and your father's house with fire. What are they threatening to do? Burn her. Then she explained the riddle to the sons of her people. He told her. He confided in her. She immediately betrays him. And, you know, she's scared. So they say, what is sweeter than honey, and what is stronger than a lion? Samson now is so mad. He looks at his wife. He's probably looking down. So his anger was aroused, and he went back up to his father's house. He said, look, this is supposed to be the honeymoon. He said, we're married now. He says, but I am so mad at her that he storms back up to Dan, and he goes back to his father's house. After a while in time, I'm in chapter 15, verse 1, of the wheat harvest, it happened that Samson visited his wife with a young goat. He starts getting lonely, and he's thinking about it. He thought, oh, well, maybe I was too angry, and this is all over with. And he gets down to his father-in-law's house, and he said, yeah, I'm going to go see Betsy, whatever her name was. And the father would not permit him to go in. He said, no. He says, I thought you purely hated her. Therefore, I gave her to the best man. And Samson said to him, this time I will be blameless regarding the Philistines if I harm them. And Samson went out, and he caught 300 foxes. And he didn't do it all in one day. And if you read some of the ancient accounts of Israel during the time, especially the hills around Judah, it was a lot more forested. There were rabbits and small varmints, and foxes were numerous, running their foxholes everywhere. So the idea that he caught 300 foxes in that country at that time is not really that amazing. He didn't do it all in one day, but he would catch these foxes. And he says, I am going to destroy the Philistines. It's called slash and burn. You destroy their food source, I'm going to subjugate him economically. He'd light this brand filled with pitch on fire, have it tied to two foxes' tails. You ever seen how a fox runs? That'll make a straight line. You get two foxes together, and it is just crazy zigzag. And they go rip-snorting all around through these fields, and they're just the fields are just going up in flames. And at first they thought it was a fluke, but then day after day, their fields are burning. And notice it said it was during wheat harvest. And it decimated them economically, and they're saying, who did this? They said, who has done this? Verse 6 of chapter 15. And someone answered, Samson, the son-in-law of the Timnite, because he had taken his wife and given her to his companion. And the Philistines thought, well, that is pretty bad. Take a guy's wife and give it to his friend. And so the Philistines came up and burned her and her father with fire. You know, if she had been loyal to her husband, he would have protected her. But instead she sold out, and the very thing she feared came upon her. Isn't that sad? Now, Samson's feeling pretty lonely. His parents are upset because he wouldn't listen to them. He doesn't want to endanger his parents now that he's become a marked man with the Philistines. So he said, if I go home, they're in danger. He's lost his wife, and he has no friends, and he's up dwelling in a rock by himself. When he decided not to do what he knew God wanted him to do, and he forsook the guidance of his parents, his believing parents, and he thought that he could compromise with the enemy, everything started going sideways. You wonder how much trouble we brought into our lives because we thought, well, I know the Bible says this, but I don't have to follow that closely. And now he's living in a cave all by himself. But that even in itself is a sign that God's going to speak to him there.
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17: Lots of women are involved in agriculture. I was watching a TV program of a combine dealership that was conducting a class for women to be taught by the owner of the dealership. Several women commented their appreciation on being able to learn, but there was one comment that caught my attention. It's nice to be able to learn, she said, and not feel like you're asking a dumb question. I suppose all of us at some time have felt like we've asked a dumb question. In reality, for any serious learner, there is no such thing as a dumb question. But my real point is this. Did this woman feel more comfortable asking questions around the dealership owner than around her own husband? Surely us men would never make our wives feel like they were asking a dumb question. How do you make your wife feel when she asks a question like, how low is the header supposed to go? What questions would you ask if you were turned loose in the kitchen? This is Rod Bieber with Seed Time and Harvest.
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2: 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Over 60 years ago, a medical school professor

0: by the name of Dr. Picard, while performing autopsies in Europe, made a startling discovery. "Look," he said to the medical students crowded about the examining table. "They're coming back! They're coming back!" Professor Picard was famous, an icon of that time, and his words carried enormous weight. What was coming back? What did Professor Picard see inside the people who had just years before survived World War II? Our guest today was there, a pathologist in training and a contemporary of Dr. Picard. He's here with us today to explain what was coming back and how this discovery led to one of the most important health studies this world has ever seen. Dr. William Castelli became the third director of the now famous Framingham Heart Study in 1979, having served there since 1965. He's semi-retired now, but still enjoys spreading the gospel of how each one of us can reduce our risk for heart disease. And it all began with the professor saying his famous phrase, "They're coming back." Dr. Castelli, welcome to Healthy by Choice.
1: Thank you.
0: First of all, I'd like for you to share your connection with the CHIP program throughout the years. Dr. Hans Diehl says that you've been an important part of its success.
1: Well, it goes way back. I've been, because of our findings in the Framingham study, you know, it is thanks to the people of Framingham. We never treated them, and in 1968, the study began, and we took eventually half the people living in Framingham, measured numbers on their bodies, followed them, and they taught us the numbers that you could measure on a healthy person that would predict that they were going to go on and get a heart attack. And those numbers became known as the risk factors, and you've heard about all of them: cholesterol, blood pressure, cigarettes, obesity, lack of physical activity, and so on.
0: Yes.
1: And but thanks to those people, you can go into any town in the world, measure a few simple numbers on people's bodies, and identify most of the people who would go on and get a heart attack or a stroke. And better than that, today you could treat those numbers. The best therapy would be diet and exercise. But we've had great difficulty getting Americans to give up the American diet. And it is by far the worst possible diet anywhere in the world you can eat. When you realize that of all the food that will disappear on the earth today, about 40% of it will disappear in America, eaten by 7% of the people that live on the earth. But we overeat too much, so we have to go to these drug therapies to help out. But the best therapy is actually diet and exercise. But again, getting Americans to give up that diet for more than about 3 months. And they all have the same excuse of what happened. "Oh, doctor, there were 4 reunions, 3 birthdays. Oh, and we took that trip in the Caribbean on those ships. You know, you can eat 24 hours a day on those ships." You say, "Really? How did you know that?" But, you know, we have the ability now to shrink the deposits in everybody's arteries. And that's what I learned with Dr. Picard at Louvain in those days. We said, if they're coming back, where did they go? And he told us that they disappeared by, he said, "I don't know where they went, but they disappeared by 1942.
0: Now, what are we talking about? What is it that disappeared and what came back?
1: The fat deposits in the arteries of the people of Belgium. And what happened in the early 40s? An army came into Belgium. Now, right behind that army came the German trucks.
0: Yes.
1: They backed them up to all the farms in Belgium, took all the meat and livestock back to Germany, and by 1942 in Belgium at autopsy, all the atherosclerosis had disappeared.
0: Oh.
1: And it was gone until the 50s when it came back. So I have recently proposed to bring the German army into America with their trucks. We're going to back them up to our farms. We're going to take all that meat and livestock down to Africa there where these poor kids are starving.
0: Oh,
1: and 3 years out, we'd all have clean arteries again in America, and we could start over.
0: Now, you know, this is a real mystery here, because I have been told over and over again, and I'm sure that you have heard doctors say this, that it is stress that brings about heart disease. That if you are too worried, if you are having problems at work or in your home, or if you're having personal issues and you have all this stress, you're going to develop heart disease because of the stress. And then I think back at this story, what you're telling us right now, or two in Belgium. Talk about stress, Dr. Castelli. These people were stressful, and the same things were happening in the camps. Am I right here?
1: Oh, absolutely. And, you know, I was asked by a professor in Rotterdam one time, would I review a thesis of one of his students? And I agreed. And the thesis was on the number of people in the history of Rotterdam, Holland, that lived to be over 100 years of age. And the critical measure, if you think about it, was birth date. But the birth dates are very valid in Europe because they're registered in the town hall when you're born, not in a hospital like in America. And the number of people who lived to be over 100 in the history of Rotterdam didn't change until shortly after World War II. When, of course, the Germans had backed up trucks to all the farms in Holland and took all the meat and livestock back to Germany, and you talk about stress, there was tremendous stress on those people. But the number of people who made it to 100 went way up after World War II and came back down again. So if you didn't starve to death in Rotterdam in World War II, it prolonged your life to go on that diet.
0: And when you say that diet, they took all the animals away, they took all the chickens away. What was left? What did these people eat during the war?
1: Vegetables, yeah. Yeah, and you know, and the German army would come in and rob their vegetables,
0: yes,
1: too.
0: Yes, yes.
1: They were at the mercy of the German troops.
0: And also in the Holocaust camps, in those camps, after the camps were over, and you probably were part of this and researching this, the arteries were clear in people that had been through the camps. This is the most stressful thing in the world, and out they come, full of stress and absolutely clean of atherosclerosis.
1: Yeah, that's right. Everywhere that these people were in World II, whether they're in a camp or even in town, they lost their atherosclerosis.
0: Okay, so here's Dr. Picard, and he is examining autopsies here. You're there, the students are there, you're looking at here, and he says they are coming back. What was it that was also coming back simultaneously with the plaque buildup in arteries?
1: Well, the heart attack rates and the stroke rates were coming back because you have to start shutting down your arteries. I mean, you live in a country now where the bulk of the, 80-some-odd percent of the people in America have at least one of these deposits of fat in their arteries. There are very few places in the world where people can overeat like the people in America.
0: It's pretty hard to overeat on broccoli and potatoes and corn, am I right?
1: Well, you could try it, but it wouldn't probably bother your arteries very much.
0: Probably wouldn't bother your arteries. You might get full, but your arteries wouldn't get full. Let's put it that way. Okay, so here we have indicators as the meat came back, as the cheese came back, as the dairy came back, so did the plaque build up in the arteries. That's what changed. The stress went down, the meat consumption and the dairy consumption went up, and the atherosclerosis went up as well. And this, suddenly, Dr. Picard looks at this and he makes a rather interesting jump here. He says, okay, there's got to be a connection here. What did he do with the information that he gathered, looking down at those bodies and autopsying those bodies and seeing that they're coming back?
1: Well, I don't know that he ever really published this and went on the road like some of us did way later on.
0: Yes.
1: But that was one of the great discoveries that he showed us when we were just medical students and teaching us about what happened in Belgium.
0: You explained that during World War II, there was a regression of coronary heart disease in Europe due to the drastic change in diet of the people there. And these people were under extreme stress. You said that the German Nazis came and with their trucks and backed them up to the farms, took all the animals and the meat products and all the dairy away and left the people there in Belgium with just vegetables to eat. The Germans also took some vegetables too, but they had vegetables. And during those stressful times, if you did not starve to death, you lived longer. That's incredible. After the war, that's incredible. And then after the war, when the diet returned back to what it was pre-war, the death rates and the coronary heart disease rates went back up again to where it was before. From this observation, Framingham was created. Dr. Castelli, describe the study and some of the rather myth-shattering findings that came from that important research.
1: Well, the heart study started by taking about half the people initially that lived in the town of Framingham between the ages of 30 and 60. But then we have a second generation and a third generation under study, and even elements of the fourth generation. And by letting us follow them, we never treated the people in Framingham. We measured numbers on their bodies. And these were numbers you've all heard about, like the cholesterols and the blood pressures and the blood sugars and the weights and the heights and the physical activity and so on, and the diets that they were on and so on. And we had to follow them 10 years after we measured something to find out how all those measurements would turn out producing disease. I didn't get there till 1965. I was recruited to go there to separate the total cholesterol into HDL, LDL, IDL, VLDL, Kylo's, LP little A's, and so on. But we didn't know how those different measures would play out over time. And it took 10 years of follow-up. And our data, of course, went down to Bethesda, Maryland, to the National Heart, Lung, and Blood Institute. And that's where our major statisticians were, because they had all our data. And 10 years later, they came up to Framingham and told us that LDL, which had been picked by our lipid experts back in the 60s as being the only number you had to follow. Why they said that was, of course, that if you were in that upper 5 percentile on the bell-shaped curve of LDL for your age and sex, you had one of the worst genes we know of in medicine, such that you would, in fact, be in a group where, you know, 5% of them after a heart attack had gotten their heart attack by age 30, and 20% of them had gotten it by age 40, and half of them by age 50. 85% by the age of 65, because most of them did have that 300 total cholesterol.
0: Right.
1: That was 90 out of 100 in the Framingham study in the first 26 years.
0: In other words, you took all these individuals and you said, okay, let us find out those that die, those that have heart attacks, those that have different things, what is different about them? How do they differ from the people in the study who are not them? Am I on the right track here?
1: Yeah, they differed by many different numbers.
0: Uh-huh.
1: One of the most important players was the level of the different lipids in their blood, HDL, LDL, IDL, triglycerides, all those things. And we found eventually in Framingham that the best predictor was not LDL cholesterol. That the HDL outpredicted it, but what outpredicted everything was the total cholesterol divided by the HDL ratio. And that has not been used by any of the guideline people at all.
0: Well, now, wait a minute. You say you have discovered something here. You have all these studies going on. You discovered what you just said, and it's not being used. Why isn't it being used?
1: Because all they care about is LDL. And they don't know enough about the lipids. The committee that did this, the National Heart, Lung, and Blood Institute committee run by a Dr. Grundy from Dallas, didn't understand the lipids that well. And the guy that replaced him from Chicago recently came back now. And all he's talking about, the statin therapy for where is your LDL? And the goal of therapy for him in the high intensity is to lower the LDL and nothing else. And if all you do is lower LDL, and we've known this for a long time because we had these trials, which were statin trials,
0: yes.
1: And that's all he wants to use is statins. And if you use a weak statin, you lower the heart attack rate 25%. And if you use the best statin, and how much do they lower the heart attack rate? 50%.
0: Mm-hmm.
1: Well, when are you going to get rid of the other 50%? You had them already on the highest dose of your favorite statin.
0: I think I see what's going on here. They had a hammer called a statin, and they were looking for a nail that they could hammer with that hammer, when, as a matter of fact, there were some screws and some other fasteners involved here, but they had a hammer, and they wanted to find out what they could do with their hammer. Am I on the right track here?
1: Yeah, well, we know what'll happen if you use the highest dose of your statin and drive the the LDLs down as well as you can get.
0: Yeah.
1: In fact, when the Brigham boys did a trial where they lowered the LDLs under 70 and got a much better fall in the heart attack rate than what the guidelines were calling an LDL under 100, and they wanted the guidelines changed to an LDL under 70. But that produced a school of thought in America that if you got the LDL under 70, you wouldn't have to treat them for anything else. And these are people who never read that whole Brigham study and got to the last figure in the study where they stratified people. If you had an LDL under 70, and they would have told you everything is okay now, they didn't look at that data. Because in that data, if your LDL was under 70, but your triglycerides were 150 or higher, you ran a significantly higher heart attack rate than people with an LDL under 70 with the lower triglycerides. So triglycerides count at virtually every level of the LDLs. Because, after all, 70% of the triglycerides are in what we call the beta VLDL.
0: Mm-hmm.
1: And the beta VLDL are as atherogenic as LDL, taught to us by old Dr. Joseph Goldstein in Dallas, who, along with Dr. Brown, had originally taken the cells in people's arteries where the fat deposits begin.
0: Mm-hmm.
1: We call them the macrophages. And we're studying how particles of fat outside a macrophage get inside, and they found these receptors and got the Nobel Prize for one of them in 1985. But Goldstein showed in the early 80s that the beta VLDL went into their macrophages at as fast a rate as their beloved LDL, and so you've got to get rid of those beta VLDL.
0: Okay, now this raises the question here that I know our listeners are saying, okay, doctor, what's that mean for me? Give me some numbers that I can write down on a piece of paper so that when I look at my lipid panel, when I look at my tests, I can know if I'm going to be okay or not.
1: Well, the first number you want to look at is that total HDL ratio. Because we learned way back that the ratio, the total cholesterol divided by the HDL in the Framingham study, outpredicted the rise in LDL. Because the HDL outpredicts LDL, triglyceride in women outpredicts LDL, but what outpredicted everything was the total HDL ratio. Now, what should that ratio be? Well, we like to show people this study that was done in Cleveland, where they go in with ultrasound on the end of a catheter so they can see not only the deposits that grow in and block the blood flow, and those are the only ones that the cardiologists see, because they opacify the blood to X-ray and take an X-ray, and they can see anything that pushes that stuff out of the way. But they can't see the deposits in the wall of the artery or the ones growing out. And they are important because they can rupture. And when they rupture, you see, when the deposits just grow in and impede the blood flow, you get what we call angina pectoris. But when they rupture these particles, you get a blood clot. And when you get a blood clot, you get a heart attack or what we would call a myocardial infarction. So we need to get those numbers way down to prevent all that stuff. Well, in any event, the Cleveland Clinic went in with ultrasound on the end of a catheter because not only the deposits that grow in, but the ones that stay in the wall and the ones that grow out. And they took, you know, not quite 600 people after a heart attack out there, found the biggest deposit they could find, which would mean it'd be in all three places at the same time in general, randomized them to a modest therapy or an aggressive therapy. The modest therapy took that ratio, the predictor, to 4.2. The average woman in America is 4.5, and the average man is 5. Or a more aggressive therapy, 3.5, and then they wait 18 months. What would those two therapies do to that big deposit they found? Well, if you're at 4.2, 18 months later, the deposit has gotten larger. And if you're at 3.5, it starts to shrink. But as we mentioned in the earlier program, I've known for a long time you could shrink all the deposits. When I worked for old Dr. Picard in Louvain in the 50s, a pathologist, and when he did an autopsy and showed us that the fat deposits in their arteries were coming back at autopsy, and we said, well, if they're coming back, where did they go? And he said, I don't know where they went. They disappeared.

0: in the saturated fat and cholesterol side of the story, but it's too high in the refined carbohydrates. White flour, sugar, candy, cookie, cake, ice cream, all those. When you eat those refined carbohydrates, you send your triglycerides shooting up, and 70% of them are in that beta VLDL, as atherogenic as LDL, so that is not good. And if I get that stuff out of your diet, I can change the rate of disease in your arteries.
1: Okay, so the take-home message here is no matter what your ratio happens to be, you are going to benefit from eating a diet that is healing to atherosclerosis, that is, that helps clean out the arteries, and that's an important message for anybody, no matter what the ratio is.
0: That's right, and basically, what are we talking about in the diet? We're talking about getting away from the bacon and eggs for breakfast and having your oatmeal with soy milk. And you can throw on the blueberries and some other stuff as well.
1: We're here with Dr. William Castelli. He was the clinical director of laboratory services for the Framingham Heart Study. And he's here to share what he learned and how we can benefit from the data that emerged from that ongoing study. It's incredible. Dr. Castelli also is a great proponent of the whole food plant-based diet, and he's been telling us why that's important and how that brings numbers down and important things that we need to know about our lipid levels, whatnot. Dr. Castelli, let's talk about you on the latter part of the program here. Why your great interest, and have you discovered personally what you're talking about works?
0: Well, I inherited, I think, maybe the wrong genes. I was named after my grandfather on my mother's side. He was William McNeil, an old Scotsman from Nova Scotia, came down into Maine working for the Canadian Railroad. And my mother grew up in Brownville Junction, a Canadian railroad yard in the middle of Maine. But my grandfather, William McNeil, dropped dead at 37 in 1924. And we didn't know why, but then, you know, those McNeils, most of them, my mother died at 65, her twin brother died at 59, her younger brother died at 52. Very few McNeils ever made it through their 60s. Two of them did make it to their 80s. So I had these bad genes, and I got interested in how I could change my risk. So my ratio, which is the best predictor, is actually under 2 now.
1: Wow.
0: And if you just get to 3.5 in that Cleveland Clinic data, where they go in with ultrasound so they can see all the deposits,
1: right.
0: You will start to have your deposits shrinking in your artery.
1: Now, what have you done diet-wise? You talk about exercise. Did you also bring that into your area of what you put down your throat?
0: My oatmeal in the morning with soy milk and... you know, you have to be very careful about the beef, pork, lamb, cheese business.
1: Well, now, knowing all of these things and making the change that you're talking about in the diet and the exercise, how has it worked for you personally?
0: Well, I made it now to 82, free of disease. My brother had a heart attack in his 60s. My mother had a heart attack at 65. My father died at 73 from a heart attack. My sister made it to 75, but I beat everybody so far.
1: So you have beat everybody, and you attribute that to the information you have and the application of that information to your life?
0: And you have to stay very physically active. You don't hire people to cut your grass or shovel your walk or anything like that. You got to get out there and stay in shape to do that. We don't really work hard enough in America to burn off most of the fat and stuff we eat, and the calorie. The portion sizes are really what's out of sight. My patients, you know, when you tell them what they can eat, they go, you're going to take away everything I love. So, no, I'm going to take you to a lovely little restaurant in France, and you're going to go in a small town, and you're going to order up your favorite dish, and the food's going to come. And you're going to look down and go, well, where is it? Oh, there it is. It's this little pile of stuff. The piece of meat is tiny.
1: Yeah, yeah.
0: And, of course, after the first bite, you're thankful because you had to chew and chew and chew and chew and chew and chew. The meat's a lot tougher in front.

0: and so they'll fatten it up. But then you'd be skinny like most of the French. I mean, America, my goodness, the weights have just gone up enormously.
1: Well, in closing, Dr. Castelli, I've enjoyed talking with you on this program. In closing, give us some motivation. Give us some words of wisdom here that my listeners can take with them today and begin to reverse the problems that they're having, especially their heart disease. What can they do? And their obesity. What can they do?
0: Well, you got to get out and walk or do something for an hour a day. You've got to start eating smaller portions and get to better kinds of food like the oatmeals and the breakfast and the free of fat. And the same with your lunch. You know, get your diet straightened out, but portion size has got to be smaller. And then if your numbers aren't, if that ratio you make, the total divided by the HDL, is 4.2 or higher and you're not making it on the diet and exercise, you're going to have to go on those drugs to get it down. And we could get rid of most of the heart attacks in America someday if we did that.
1: Well, that is a fantastic way to end the program. Dr. William Castelli, he is semi-retired now, but he was part of the Framingham Heart Study, incredible study, an important study that we are learning from even to this day. Dr. Castelli, thank you so much for taking time to be with us today and sharing your words of wisdom. We appreciate it. Thank you so much.
0: Okay, you're welcome.
1: And listener, until next time, this is Charles Mills along with Dr. William Castelli. Deli, inviting you to be healthy by choice. Goodbye, everyone. 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
4: Many a time have they afflicted me from my youth. May Israel now say, many a time have they afflicted me from my youth, yet they have not prevailed against me. The plowers plowed upon my back, they made long their furrows. The Lord is righteous. He hath cut asunder the cords of the wicked. Let them all be confounded and turn back that hate Zion. Let them be as the grass upon the housetops, which withereth afore it groweth up, wherewith the mower filleth not his hand, nor he that bindeth sheaves his bosom. Neither do they which go by say, the blessing of the Lord be upon you. We bless you in the name of the Lord.
5: Or what man is there of you, whom if his son ask bread, will he give him a stone? Or if he ask a fish, will he give him a serpent? If ye then, being evil, know how to give good gifts unto your children, how much more shall your Father which is in heaven give good things to them that ask him? Therefore all things whatsoever ye would that men should do to you, do ye even so to them, for this is the law and the prophets. Blessed are they which do hunger and thirst after righteousness, for they shall be filled.
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9: Now a look at your morning weather on Lafayette Christian Talk Radio. Intermittent clouds today with a high near 94 and lows around 72. Partly sunny with thunderstorms tomorrow with a high of 96 and lows around 74. For your Thursday, mostly sunny with a high near 94 and lows around 72. And for Friday, mostly cloudy with a high near 92 and lows around 69. That's your morning weather on Lafayette Christian Talk Radio.
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12: 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President Trump has inaugurated a new helicopter landing pad at the White House as major television networks skipped coverage of the ceremony. ABC, CBS, NBC, and Fox News declined to provide coverage after CNN was banned. Higher gas prices continue to put pressure on drivers and transportation costs across the U.S. Vice President J.D. Vance told reporters that the Trump administration is trying to bring prices down. Tensions between the U.S. and Iran are rising as President Trump weighs options for dealing with Iran. Trump and Iran's president are both expected at the U.N. General Assembly this week. And 12 states and Hollywood writers challenging Paramount's buyout of Warner Brothers Discovery have agreed to settle their lawsuit against the merger. The settlement still needs a final sign-off by a judge. With the Christian News Radio Network, I'm Jack Robertson. 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
14: Hello, this is Adrian Nee Jr., and I'm welcoming you again to another edition of The More Abundant Life. Pleased to be your host today again. Today's program is going to contain just a message. Our message today is so long that we wanted to get it all in. Just stay tuned, though, and enjoy and appreciate the message that Pastor Wendley Phipps has today. It's about second-guessing God. Have you ever done that? Many have, and I've been guilty of that also, I must admit. But Pastor Wendley Phipps is going to explore that topic today, and that message is going to begin right now. Here's Pastor Wendley Phipps.
15: Let's pray. Father, we thank you for your grace and your mercy in our lives. Thank you for your kindness. I ask as we open your word now that you would speak to our hearts. And that you would bless us, Lord. In Jesus' name we pray. Amen. If you fly often, whenever an incident like the one off of the coast of Nova Scotia happens, it sobers you. You realize that God in his kindness spares us. I look back at my life and I see and have cataloged the many times that God has literally, I know, spared my life. Have you had those experiences in your life? When you are absolutely sure God spared your life. When I was a little boy, I must tell you that I was born, as many of you know, in the Caribbean, in Trinidad. And there's some things when you're born with it, it stays with you. The sights and sounds and smells. No matter how old you get, they stir memories. I was driving down in my vehicle. I have an old 1979, I think it is. It might be an 89. Don't even know what year it is. I know it's old. with 200 and something thousand miles on it, air conditioning not working, in the heat, and I'm having a ball because they just paved the road, and the smell of the tar and the blacktop stirred memories in my heart. Because as a little boy, I lived in a place called La Brea in Trinidad. It is known for its pitch lake. It's a lake where tar grows. And that smell was just so precious. And I was a little boy, and mother said, "Don't go walking in the water." Sabbath afternoon, you see what happens during the rainy seasons, the places where they dig up the pitch, fill up with water, and you can walk in it sometimes. And I was walking along with my brother and a dear stepsister of ours. It was Sabbath afternoon. We weren't supposed to be there. And I took a step in the water, not knowing that there was a deep drop, and I found myself floundering in the water. I couldn't swim. She reached out as far as she could, took my hand with her right hand, grabbed a piece of grass growing out of the pitch with her left, and pulled me back to safety. I knew that day that God had saved me. Some years ago, I was flying back from Seattle to Spokane, Washington. I never forget. I had flown all the way out on U.S. Air to Seattle, and the schedule was tight, so they sent a small private plane. And we were flying over the Cascade Mountains. And I'll never forget. It was dark. It was raining. And as we came in to land, we crashed while trying to land. The FAA investigated the situation and found out that the pilot had forgotten to put his wheels down. And we came in and literally slammed into the concrete. And I saw that happen to a couple at the Gaithersburg Airport who tried to land without wheels. And the moment they hit the ground, the sparks started to ignite the fuel, and that plane went up in flames. And they both perished. But they told us that it probably didn't happen to us because it was raining. And the wet conditions had doused the sparks that could have ignited the fuel. But that's what they said happened. Let me tell you what happened. As we were coming over those mountains, I was talking to God like I had never talked to him before. It was a sweet communion. You have those times in your life when you know that all the veils are lifted, and if you could only take the scab off your eyes, you could see God face to face. And I was talking with him like that. And I remember I was saying, "Lord, why have you been so good to me? I don't deserve it." And I kept hearing the Lord speaking back to my heart, saying, "Son, no matter what happens, I'm going to take care of you." And that's what I went down. That's the word that was in my heart when that plane went down. God was telling me, "I'm going to take care of you." Well, today, the Lord has led me to a verse of scripture. And I want to draw your attention to Romans 8:28. You see, there are some scriptures that you ought to revisit again and again in your life. There are some scriptures, perhaps more than others, that will bring you strength in a time of trial, that will bring you peace in a time of trouble. Scriptures that are a sure word
16: a certain word, the kind of scripture that you can throw the whole weight of your soul on. I'll never forget ministering to a friend of mine from Capitol Hill who was going through a lot of difficulty in his life. And I took him to that scripture, Psalm 69, that says, "Save me, O God." Have you ever been there? "For the waters are come in unto my soul. I sink in deep mire where there is no standing." In other words, God, I'm sinking. Have you ever been there? "Lord, I have no place to stand." Well, brothers and sisters, I must tell you, in times like these, you need a sure word. You need a certain word, a word you know you can depend on. And such a word was given to us by Paul in Romans 8:28. If you have your Bibles with you, turn with me to that scripture. And I will read it to you from the Revised Standard Version. It says, "We know that in everything, God works for good with those who love him, who are called according to his purpose." Oh, I love the way the King James Version puts it. "For we know that all things," do what? "Work together for good to those that love the Lord." Now, do you love the Lord this morning? If you love the Lord, he has promised, thank you, Jesus, that he will take everything that happens in your life and make it work for good. Now, I don't know who needed this word this morning, but I know that somebody came in here today because God told me don't second guess him. Somebody came into this church today needing to know that whatever is happening now, as difficult, as hard, God will make it work for good. Someone said, "You just tie a knot and hang on." Because God, when you get to the end of the rope, tie a knot and hang on. Because God will make it work for your good. There have been times in my life amid confusion and commotion. And isn't it something how people love to heap commotion and confusion on your life? Isn't it amazing how you say something and the next time you hear it, it sounds nothing like what you said? There have been times in my life when my own faith has faltered. I'm not a perfect servant. I'm a human being too. And there have been times in my life when my own faith has faltered. I remember years ago walking the campus of Oakwood College, praying to God, "God, I need to know that you're near in my life." And I remember holding this Bible open and saying, "God, I don't feel you close to me. But I know what I'm going to do. I'm going to just keep reading till you bless me. I'm not going to stop till you bless me." There have been times in my life when my faith has faltered and my heart has grown faint. But this scripture has buttressed me and steeled me within. It has carried me when I couldn't carry myself. "For all things work together for good if you love it." You know, one of the beloved books of our time reminds us that life is difficult. How many of you know it's difficult? On one of my trips to Australia, I'll never forget one of my early trips to Australia, a little boy was told by the doctors that he couldn't and wouldn't never walk again. And you look at little children and your heart is broken for them. But that little boy said, "Oh yes, I'll be able to walk when I get to heaven. I'll be able to walk. All things work for good." Brothers and sisters, I'm telling you today, I have one word from the Lord to your heart today, that no matter how difficult it is for you right now, no matter how hard it is for you right now, God has promised he'll make it work for good. You've got to trust that. Amen. Why? Because he's able to do anything. I said he is able to do anything. He's able to rescue you when you don't deserve being rescued. He's able to do anything. I'll never forget, in 1982, some pastors were at a pastor's conference, and one got up to give his testimony of how, when he was on his way with six other pastors in a van down to Mexico, and there was a flat, and he went out and he was trying to fix the flat. And the pastor said, I went underneath the car and somehow the jack gave way and the whole weight of the car came crushing down on my chest. He said, all I had time to do was say, Jesus. He said, and all of a sudden we looked up in the distance and there was a little Mexican man running through the field. He grabbed that van by himself, picked it up. He said, I slid out from under it, didn't have one broken bone. He said that man rested, that little man all by himself, rested that man down and took off running in the same direction from which he came. I said, God is able to make everything that happens to you work for good, because he's able. He's able to send you help when you don't deserve it. He's able to send you help when you're most needed. I'll never forget reading that first time I read that story of Joseph. Joseph is a character in the Bible that I identify with. Amen. How about you? Maybe you haven't had brothers to laugh at you. Maybe you haven't had brothers to call you names. Talk to me, somebody. Maybe you haven't had brothers who, if they could, throw you into a pit. Maybe you haven't had brothers, if they could, would sell you away. But I know what that's like. Help me, Jesus. And I tell you, brothers and sisters, Joseph, I identify with him because his brothers, his own brothers, heard him begging, please don't. Don't sell me like this. Have mercy, Jesus. Yet they sold him to a caravan of Ishmaelites. And Joseph cried himself to sleep at night. He prayed. He wondered what would happen. Sometimes it is in those times when the future seems hopeless that God seems to draw the nearest to us. I want you to know, because no matter the emergency, God is at his best when the situation is at its worst. I know what I'm telling you today. No matter the crushing weight of your dilemma, nor the height or breadth of your challenge, God is at his best when the situation is at its worst. God is able to invoke spectacular on your behalf. He'll open. He said, I'll open the windows of heaven. If that's not spectacular, I don't know what is. Joseph prayed, Lord, keep me in this land of exile. And Joseph was faithful before Potiphar's wife. He was faithful. Hallelujah. In the heat of a strong seduction, he was faithful. And you know, God rewards all faithfulness. Not only does he record it, but he rewards it. I know what I'm telling you. God took Joseph and he held him close. Every act, amen, every word, every thought is as distinctly recorded by God as if you were the only person on this planet. Every thought, every act. Joseph was faithful. They put him in a prison. He told the butler, witnessed to the butler, listen to me, made the butler promise when he get out, he wouldn't forget him. And what happened when the butler got out? He forgot it. But just at the time when the kingdom was in need. God blessed Joseph. Amen. Success was given to Joseph. Now, Joseph rode high. Thank you, Jesus. Joseph rose up. The dungeon worked for Joseph's good. Joseph started a prison ministry in prison. All things worked together for good. Then that day came along when Joseph had to look at his own brothers and say to them, "It's all right. You meant it for evil, but all things work together for good." When you woke up this morning, you were sheltered. God is good. When you sat down today, you were blessed, because God is good. This same Joseph who was maligned and accused, God spoke to the king about Joseph. "My Lord, tell me he ain't able." He is able. That when you make Christ your Lord, he surrounds you. He takes care of you. Joseph told his brothers, "It was God who sent me ahead of you to preserve you." God sent me ahead of you to save you. All things work together for good. The bright things and the dark things. The bright days and the dark days. The difficult moments and the happy moments. Pain, joy, suffering, all work for good when you love the Lord. So when you feel like you're drowning in a tidal wave of bills, all things. Somebody say all things this morning. All things work together for good. You're still blessed even at your worst. Turn to that person next to you and say, "We're blessed even at our worst." When you're sleeping, God is working for your good. Amen. Now let me tell you something. We don't understand really what that text really, really means. What do you think is God's highest good in your life? For you to pay your bills? What do you think is God's highest good for you? Let me tell you what it is. It's that one day when the trumpet of God sounds, whether you're sleeping or whether you're awake, that you will be lifted off of this planet in one piece. And God, listen to me today. It does not matter to God if he has got to wound you to save you. It doesn't matter. Are you with me today? It does not matter to God if he has to pierce you, if he has to bury you to raise you up. Because his highest good for you is that you make it. That you be saved in the kingdom of God. That your name be registered in the Lamb's Book of Life. That you will have, someone said, two wings to fly all over his universe. God's highest good for you is that you see unfallen worlds. That you stand before those who have never fallen and give witness to the grace and mercy of Christ. His highest good for you is that one day you will have a crown of glory on your head. You'll have a robe of righteousness, and you will go forth from planet to planet singing hallelujah this morning. Jesus paid it all. All to him I owe. That's his vision of your highest good. It's not that you find yourself all in some palatial trapping. It's not that you drive a big fancy car. No. His vision of your good, your highest good, is that you'll stand before angels. And as the old folks used to say, tell them how you got over. It's how I got over. And so don't worry about the difficult days. Don't worry about the hard experiences. Don't worry about them if you love the Lord. One of the things the Lord keeps telling me in my heart and mind is, I got it. Don't worry. I got it. Time and only time will prove how God was working for your good. As a matter of fact, thank you, Jesus. The Lord tells us that when we get to heaven through the servant of God, that Jesus is going to take you by a crystal stream. And he will show you your entire life. Can you imagine? All of us have an appointment with Jesus. Because all of us have questions. Why was it like this for me? Why was I so weak when I wanted to be strong? Why did I lose my husband? Why did you take my wife from me? Why did I struggle so hard? We all have questions. The servant of God says that all of us have an appointment. You know how you have on the bulletin board? Prayer requests. The Lord's going to take you by. Don't miss your appointment. Because he's going to take you by a crystal stream. Show you your entire life. And when you see it, you'll shake your head. And you'll say to Jesus, Lord, you led me here.

0: Well, that's the end of the message for today. 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Now, if you'd like to get information about the title you heard today, or if you need more information about The More Abundant Life, please send an email to themoreabundantliferadio@gmail.com. 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Today's message, Don't Second Guess Me. Let's call that title, if you don't mind. And we'll be calling this program number 506 here on The More Abundant Life. Until you can, though, I want to wish all of our listeners the rich blessings of the Lord. God has been good to all of us. He's been good to me, I know that. And He has been good to you, even though you don't know it sometimes.
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2: Thousands of children are killed annually by speeding automobiles. A plan has now been revealed which will entirely eliminate the possibility of another hit-and-run automobile casualty. In a moment, you'll hear how and when this amazing plan will be implemented.

Hello, this is Joe Cruz and the Amazing Facts broadcast. Facts which affect you. If you were to stop the first 10 people you meet on the street and ask them, do you know where heaven is? You'd probably discover that they know very little about it and maybe nothing at all. Most of them would probably say, well, I know that it's up and that's about it. Now, there's no good reason for such ignorance about heaven, friends. The Bible tells

tells us many things concerning this wonderful subject. Today we plan to find out where heaven is and what it's like. When the Apostle Paul described his experience of being taken to heaven in vision, he said, "I knew a man in Christ above 14 years ago, such a man caught up into the third heaven. He was caught up into paradise." 2 Corinthians 12, 2-4. Now Paul was actually taken to that third heaven, or paradise as he called it, and therefore there must be three heavens in all. The first heaven is the atmospheric heaven, right up above the earth where the birds fly and the airplanes travel and the clouds float. The second heaven is the starry heaven that David speaks about in Psalms 19:1 when he said, "The heavens declare the glory of God." And then that third heaven is referred to in the Bible as the heaven of heavens. This is the place where God's throne is located. It's the paradise of God. And in this beautiful paradise where God's throne is located, we're told in Revelation 22, 1 and 2, that there's a pure river of water of life, clear as crystal, proceeding out of the throne of God and of the Lamb. In the midst of the street of it, and on either side of the river, was there the tree of life, which bare 12 manner of fruits, and yielded her fruit every month. And the leaves of the tree were for the healing of the nations. Now, some say that the Lord Jesus is coming to take the redeemed to this wonderful place to live for all eternity, and that's true, friends, it is. In Revelation 1:7, we read these words, "Behold, he cometh with clouds, and every eye shall see him. And they also which pierced him, and all the kindreds of the earth shall wail because of him." And then, of course, Matthew 24:30 says, "And then shall appear the sign of the Son of Man in heaven, and then shall all the tribes of the earth mourn, and they shall see the Son of Man coming in the clouds of heaven with power and great glory." Yes, all true Christians are looking for that event. Jesus promised to come again. He said, "Let not your heart be troubled. You believe in God, believe also in me. I go to prepare a place for you, and if I go and prepare a place for you, I will come again and receive you unto myself, that where I am, there ye may be also." So Christ is now getting those mansions ready. He's preparing that beautiful city so that we can have a place in his kingdom. Someday the heavens will split wide open, and a countless host of angels will descend with God and Jesus Christ in the very center of them. They'll come in a magnificent demonstration of power and glory to gather the redeemed. Won't it be a marvelous experience, friends, to be caught up with the angels and chariots of fire, to meet Jesus in the air and to take that trip back to the holy city, passing through the Milky Way system with its millions of blazing suns on all sides? Oh, listen, the passageway to paradise will seem diamond-studded. Beautiful colors like the rainbow, no doubt, will shine all around us. In Revelation, the 21st and 22nd chapters, we have an actual description of heaven. If you want sweet dreams tonight, friends, read those chapters before you go to bed. I'll just read a little bit here. "There came unto me one of the seven angels, which had the seven vials full of the seven last plagues, and talked with me, saying, Come hither, I will show thee the bride, the Lamb's wife. He carried me away in the Spirit to a great and high mountain, and showed me that great city, the holy Jerusalem, descending out of heaven from God, having the glory of God. And her light was like unto a stone most precious, even like a jasper stone, clear as crystal, and had a wall great and high, and had 12 gates, and at the gates 12 angels, and names written thereon, which are the names of the 12 tribes of the children of Israel." Oh, friends, isn't that a wonderful sight? Walls clear as crystal, it says. Streets of transparent gold. The city sparkles with light like some precious stone. The outflashing splendor of God's glory shines through those walls. And then again we read, "On the east, three gates. On the north, three gates. On the south, three gates. And on the west, three gates. And the wall of the city had 12 foundations, and in them the names of the 12 apostles of the Lamb. And he that talked with me had a golden reed to measure the city, and the gates thereof, and the wall thereof, and the city lieth foursquare, and the length is as large as a breadth. And he measured the city with a reed 12,000 furlongs. The length and the breadth and the height of it are equal, and he measured the wall thereof 144 cubits. So there it is, friends, the city had 12 huge magnificent gates, each one made of a solid pearl. And then there are three gates on every side of those walls. The city lies four square, and the circumference of it is 12,000 furlongs. Now listen, a furlong is 1/8 of a mile. And dividing 12,000 by 8, we discover that that city is 1,500 miles in circumference.
and this makes it 375 miles on each side. Now, to get some idea of the enormity of this city, let's consider some of the cities of our present world. There's New York City, for example, with its teeming millions, and on the map it appears to be just a small spot. But if the New Jerusalem were located where the city of New York is, it would not just be a small spot on the map, but it would cover more than the entire state of New York. The city of London is just a wide spot in the road in comparison to this great holy city. Why, friends, this tremendous city dwarfs anything we've ever seen in this world. There's nothing like it here. There are no homes on this earth that compare with the mansions of heaven. We may look yearningly at those beautiful estates of the wealthy here on this earth, but let's not forget there are more beautiful estates waiting for us in heaven than we can possibly see here if we're just faithful to Jesus. The wayfaring pilgrims that trudge through this world can't even imagine the magnificence and the marvelous sights that await the eyes of those who are saved. As we journey to this city, we'll suddenly see its rainbow glory and color way off in the distance. For the 12 foundations are made out of those 12 beautiful, priceless stones of different colors. God has unlimited resources of precious jewels. I can just imagine as the saints come in view of that city, they're going to cry out, "Look, this is the beautiful city of God. We're home at last." Oh yes, Paul tells us in 1 Corinthians 2:9, "Eye hath not seen nor ear heard, neither hath entered into the heart of man the things which God hath prepared for them that love him." There'll be flowers and trees of all colors of the deepest hue and all in perfect symmetry. The flowers will never fade there. As we walk along the streets of transparent gold, they'll shine like mirrors, no doubt. The reflection of the mansions and the beautiful flowers and trees will make us feel like we're just floating in the air in some wonderland of beauty. I want to make it clear that there'll be no cigarette butts or tobacco juice spit on those sidewalks either, friends. There'll be no drunkards lying along in the gutters. There'll be no beer parlors or taverns, no brothels or cheap show places along the streets of gold in the city of God. There'll be no need for the sun to shine there either. For we're told the city had no need of the sun, neither of the moon to shine in it. For the glory of God did lighten it, and the Lamb is the light thereof. And the nations of them which are saved shall walk in the light of it. Revelation 21, 23, and 24. The light there will be a brilliant but soft light. It'll never hurt our eyes. It'll be pleasing and restful. And the greatest joy of all will be the privilege of living the presence of our Savior. In Revelation 22:3 it says, "And there shall be no more curse, for the throne of God and of the Lamb shall be in it, and his servant shall serve him. And they shall see his face, and his name shall be in their foreheads." Oh, friends, our fear of calamities and catastrophes will be forever ended. In Isaiah 60:18 we read, "Violence shall be no more heard in thy land, wasting nor destruction within thy borders, but thou shalt call thy walls salvation and thy gates praise." Oh no, we'll not fear wars, tornadoes, hurricanes, earthquakes, fires, floods, bombs. In fact, then we'll not even know what fear is anymore. Animosities and hatreds will be gone. There'll be no violence in God's city. Will there be children in heaven? Of course. In Isaiah 11:6 it says, "The wolf also shall dwell with the lamb, and the leopard shall lie down with the kid, and the calf and the young lion and the fatling together, and a little child shall lead them." Yes, there'll be children in heaven, and that'll make heaven a happy place. We would miss the joyful laughter of children. And they'll have pets there. The magnificent lion, the king of beasts, will be a beautiful pet. The sleek leopard will purr like a kitten. These creatures are all bloodthirsty now, but they'll be as tame as a lamb there. The instinct to kill will be gone. And friends, parents will never need to fear that speeding automobiles, which we're so often fearful about here, will ever hit or injure our children in the streets. The hit-and-run driver of this world will be totally unknown in the city of God. There'll be nothing to hurt or destroy in that beautiful space city of the future. Will children grow up in heaven? We read in Malachi 4:2, "But unto you that fear my name shall the Son of Righteousness arise with healing in his wings, and ye shall go forth and grow up as calves in the stall." Why, yes, our children are going to grow up there. They'll not be dwarves forever. They'll grow. In fact, we're told that the leaves of the tree of life are for the healing of the nations, and it seems that we'll all probably grow up.
On the resurrection day, those who have lived back in ancient times will be great giants in comparison to the present generation in our world. Men like Adam and Seth and Noah and others will surely tower above us like giants. You see, mankind has degenerated through the ages and has become stunted in growth because of sin. But in heaven, the effects of sin, the curse of sin, will be removed, and we'll all grow up to our full stature. Some people are concerned about what they're going to look like in heaven. The ladies are usually interested in their appearance and spend quite a bit of time in front of the mirror. But don't smile at that now. There are some men who spend just as much time there. But you don't need to wonder anymore, friends. What you'll look like in heaven is found in Philippians 3:20 and 21. It tells us that we're going to look like Jesus. For our conversation is in heaven, from whence also we look for the Savior, the Lord Jesus Christ, who shall change our vile body, that it may be fashioned like unto his glorious body, according to the working whereby he is able even to subdue all things unto himself. Oh, isn't that thrilling to know that we're going to look like Jesus? When we reach heaven, wherever we may travel throughout the universe of God, through those unnumbered worlds, we'll be recognized by the inhabitants of those worlds as the redeemed of this earth, redeemed by the blood of Jesus, because we'll look like him. Perhaps they'll say when they see us, "There's some of those people who were redeemed by the blood of the Son of God. Can't you see why they look like Jesus?" Some people wonder if we'll recognize our loved ones in heaven. Listen, in the next broadcast, we're going to continue with this subject, friends, and we'll read some very plain statements in the Bible about how you'll know your loved ones there. So don't fail to tune in as we continue to study into this tremendous, beautiful subject of heaven and how to get there. Of course, that's the most important point of all, is how to get there. And, of course, that comes by faith in Jesus. He will save us by his grace if we just ask him to forgive our sins. You see, sin is the only thing that'll never go to heaven. And we only receive forgiveness through faith in Jesus. Well, multitudes of people, of course, think of heaven as some dreamy, mystical place where nothing is actually real. And now, this is Joe Cruz saying goodbye for today.

0: This is Max McLean. Before Jesus departs, he has one final conversation with Simon Peter. What does he tell him? Listen to the Bible from John 21. When they had finished eating, Jesus said to Simon Peter, "Simon, son of John, do you truly love me more than these?" "Yes, Lord," he said, "you know that I love you." Jesus said, "Feed my lambs." Again Jesus said, "Simon, son of John, do you truly love me?" He answered, "Yes, Lord, you know that I love you." Jesus said, "Take care of my sheep." The third time he said to him, "Simon, son of John, do you love me?" Peter was hurt because Jesus asked him the third time, "Do you love me?" He said, "Lord, you know all things. You know that I love you." Jesus said, "Feed my sheep. I tell you the truth, when you were younger, you dressed yourself and went where you wanted. But when you are old, you will stretch out your hands, and someone else will dress you and lead you where you do not want to go." Jesus said this to indicate the kind of death by which Peter would glorify God. Then he said to him, "Follow me." Peter turned and saw that the disciple whom Jesus loved was following them. This was the one who had leaned back against Jesus at the supper and had said, "Lord, who is going to betray you?" When Peter saw him, he asked, "Lord, what about him?" Jesus answered, "If I want him to remain alive until I return, what is that to you? You must follow me." Because of this, the rumor spread among the brothers that this disciple would not die. But Jesus did not say that he would not die. He only said, "If I want him to remain alive until I return, what is that to you?" This is the disciple who testifies to these things and who wrote them down. We know that his testimony is true. Jesus did many other things as well. If every one of them were written down, I suppose that even the whole world would not have enough room for the books that would be written. From John 21, listen to the Bible. It's great for the soul.
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Usually, when Christians talk about the great gospel commission, they open their Bibles to Matthew chapter 28. But today we're going to look at another commission statement found in Mark's gospel, Mark 16 and verse 15. And he said to them, "Go into all the world and preach the gospel to every creature." The task that Jesus assigned to his church is relatively simple. Go to the whole world and preach the gospel. Now, that's not easy by any stretch of the imagination, but it is simple. The message is the gospel, and the audience is the world. Of course, in the beginning, there was only a handful of believers, and they headed out to the four corners of the earth on foot, carrying the gospel message with them. And by the time that one generation had come and gone, the Apostle Paul was able to speak in the book of Colossians about the gospel which was preached to every creature which is under heaven. Without the benefit of modern communications, they did an astounding job, the gospel taken to the whole of the Roman Empire. But today the work is still not finished. The planet proved to be a much bigger place than indicated on the maps provided by the Romans. And here we are as Christians spread all over the globe. Now it's not really a matter of sending people all over the world, at least not like it used to be, because Christians, for the most part, are scattered all over the world. In fact, God has even sent a missionary to your neighborhood. And I'm guessing you know who it is. There's just one little catch. In modern Christianity, we've kind of adopted a spectator approach to our faith. We build massive megachurches and hire superstar pastors. We think of a church service the way we'd think of a movie or a concert. And we've started estimating its value by how much it entertained us. And with that kind of approach, we've also started thinking of pastors and evangelists as hired guns. We pay them good money to do God's business in our behalf. But take a careful look at the commission given by Christ. It wasn't aimed at professionals. It wasn't aimed at pastors. It was aimed at all believers. Sometimes when we want our neighbors to know about Christ, we feel like we should sic the pastor on them or send in a pro. But we shouldn't miss the fact that God put us in that particular neighborhood or in contact with those particular people. He wants you to do the witnessing because for whatever reason, he happens to think that you are the ideal person to lead your contact to Christ. This is your opportunity to be part of the Great Commission, not as a spectator, but as a participant. And it's also your opportunity to take advantage of something I've come to call the School of Evangelism. You see, sharing your faith isn't just about teaching someone else about Jesus. God uses that same experience to teach you something about Jesus too. This is how we grow as Christians and learn to live in the kingdom of heaven. So I'd like to make a suggestion. Take a look up and down your block and ask God one simple question in your daily prayer. Lord, please open my eyes and teach me to see this neighborhood the way you see it. And I promise you, if you follow God's lead, you are going to discover a better way to live.

30 days to natural blood pressure control, the no pressure solution. 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First, smoking impacts one of the common pathways to blood pressure elevation, namely the sympathetic nervous system. Nicotine ramps up the fight-or-flight hormonal mechanisms that not only raise blood pressure, but also increase heart rate and oxygen.

0: itself predisposes to hypertension. Fourth, smoking impairs blood fluidity. 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This is only a partial explanation of why cigarettes raise blood pressure. After all, when you consider that scientists have isolated over 7,000 chemicals from tobacco smoke, multiple adverse effects on human circulation aren't at all surprising.
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4: This is Healthy Living, featuring Dr. Ken Cooper, founder of the Cooper Aerobic Center in Dallas, Texas. Most everyone knows that cholesterol needs to be kept under control if you want to prevent heart disease. But what about something called homocysteine? As Dr. Cooper points out, that too needs to be monitored.
5: You've probably heard me talk about homocysteine, but in case you haven't, let's talk about it for a minute. Homocysteine is a breakdown of the amino acid methionine that you find primarily in red meats and dairy products. So the harmful effects of red meats and dairy products may not be the cholesterol and saturated fat. It may be the methionine that's broken down into homocysteine, which has been shown in some studies to have a clear correlation with heart attacks, strokes, even Alzheimer's disease, and possibly even colon cancer. So you must have a homocysteine that is normal, that is less than 10. The higher it is, the more likely to have a problem. But studies have clearly shown that the homocysteine is much easier to control than is cholesterol and much cheaper, a lot, I can assure you, by using a combination of folic acid, B6, and B12. This is very inexpensive, even taking it at large amounts, 400 to 800 micrograms of folic acid daily, along with 15 to 25 milligrams of vitamin B6, or 400 to 500 micrograms of vitamin B12. But is there additional value for using these supplements in trying to treat a person who's had balloon angioplasty and a stent inserted? I'm going to talk about that in the next segment.
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7: They that trust in the Lord shall be as Mount Zion, which cannot be removed, but abideth forever. As the mountains are round about Jerusalem, so the Lord is round about his people, from henceforth even forever. For the rod of the wicked shall not rest upon the lot of the righteous, lest the righteous put forth their hands unto iniquity. Do good, O Lord, unto those that be good, and to them that are upright in their hearts.
8: As for such as turn aside unto their

0: crooked ways. The Lord shall lead them forth with the workers of iniquity, but peace shall be upon Israel.
1: Take heed that ye do not your alms before men to be seen of them. Otherwise ye have no reward of your Father which is in heaven. Therefore all things whatsoever ye would that men should do to you, do ye even so to them.
2: It's fascinating to me that God has given us so much control that we don't take hold of. And then we spend all of our time trying to control things that really aren't our concern or our business.
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2: And so what amazes me is how much control God has given me over my own energy, my own effort, my own inputs, my own sense of attitude, my sense of hope, all these things, my character, all these things now belong to me. My relationship with God, He has made the pathway where I can have a relationship with Him. And now I'm supposed to work out that salvation with fear and trembling. All these things that now are actually in my possession on a daily basis, I almost push to the side and think, I'll get to that later, I'll worry about that later, or I lose sight that I have that kind of control, and then I fixate on things that are in no way mine.
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5: Now a look at your midday weather on Lafayette Christian Talk Radio. Partly sunny with thunderstorms today, with a high near 96 and lows around 74. Mostly sunny tomorrow with a high of 96 and lows around 74. For your Thursday, mostly cloudy with a high near 92 and lows around 69. And for Friday, mostly sunny with a high near 92 and lows around 72. That's your midday weather on Lafayette Christian Talk Radio.
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1: Welcome to Johnny Erickson Tada Sharing Hope. This week, Johnny, I know you're sharing more than a few fresh insights on how we can get ready for heaven and how our trials can prepare us for a happier eternity. I realize that's a tough assignment because our natural response is to not even call it a trial. It's an irritating hassle. It's an aggravation or a pain in the neck. But we Christians should know better, shouldn't
2: we,
1: Johnny?
2: Yep.
1: And I love the way you affirm that God has more than enough grace for us to patiently endure our trials.
2: And you know, Shauna, what you said right there is a wonderful paraphrase of Philippians 4, verse 19. My God will supply every need of yours according to his riches and glory in Christ Jesus. Mm. Now, true, this verse can be about our basic needs like food, clothing, resources to live, and all that, but it pertains also to trials and afflictions. So, if some big trial is looming in front of you, God will supply everything you need to face it, and he'll do it according to the riches and glory in Christ Jesus. Or you could say it this way, my God will use his glorious riches to give you everything you need, and he'll do it through Christ Jesus. Wow, what a promise. I mean, when we are troubled by many trials, feeling anxious or overwhelmed, God promises to give us everything we need to come out the other side all the better for it. He promises he'll richly give everything we need through Jesus. Like, okay, last week I discovered a pressure sore on my left heel, something that could lead to a very serious ulcer, especially since I have so much edema in my feet. I kept anxiously wondering what could have caused it, because I'm older now and my skin doesn't heal like it used to. And so I said, oh God, please, please, I need wisdom here with this pressure sore. And then I realized, wait a minute, I just got new shoes. I'm certain they're the culprit, so I got rid of those new shoes and I put on my old slippers. Now, you might think that's a small thing, but to me, a pressure sore is a big deal. So, no matter how small or great the trial, when I face it, I am bolstered by Philippians 4:19. It's such a wonderful promise and a powerful reminder of God's limitless provision. God's supply chain is rooted in the vast abundance of Jesus Christ. But the glorious riches in Christ are far more than God's unlimited resources. Someone has said that they are, quote, the inexhaustible treasury of blessings that belong to believers because we are united to Christ. What a thought. Wow. When it comes to your needs, the measure of God's giving is the immeasurable fullness of Jesus himself. He is the biggest blessing in any trial.
1: Oh, amen, Johnny. And thank you for helping us see exactly why, when trials do come, why you turn to the promise of Philippians 4:19. I just know our listening friends are going to join me in praying that God will clear up that pressure sore in good time.
2: Oh, I hope they do. Thank you for praying.
1: And may you, Johnny, may you find a good pair of new shoes that won't cause a problem.
2: Okay.
1: 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God's supply chain is rooted in the vast abundance of Jesus Christ. 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
5: Luke chapter 17, and we're going to be reading verses 11 and on. It happened as he went to Jerusalem that he passed through the midst of Samaria and Galilee. Then as he entered a certain village there met him 10 men who were lepers, who stood afar off. And they lifted up their voices and said, "Jesus, Master, have mercy on us." And so when he saw them, he said to them, "Go show yourselves to the priests." And so it was that as they went, they were cleansed. And one of them, when he saw that he was healed, returned and with a loud voice glorified God and fell down on his face at his feet, giving him thanks. And he was a Samaritan. And so Jesus answered and said, "Were there not 10 cleansed? But where are the 9? Were there not any found who returned to give glory to God except this foreigner?" And he said to him, "Arise, go your way, your faith has made you whole." World. And I find it interesting that it was this very area that Jesus, about 2,000 years ago, toured, teaching about the principles of the kingdom of heaven, which included contentment and nurturing a spirit of thankfulness. Principles that seem to have been lost sight of for the most part today, not only there, but also here. In Luke chapter 17, the story that I read, it seems as though Jesus is on his last journey. He's taking a circuit, and if you read the story, it looks like he's going north, but in actuality, he's going north, walking across the border, and then he's going to return, and he's going to come down to Jerusalem. And it's very likely this is his last tour. He would return to Jerusalem, and Jesus there would end up facing the cross. And it was on this journey that this fascinating story emerged to impress upon us, the readers of the Holy Bible, the need to be thankful to our beneficent Father who dwelleth in the heavens. Now as Jesus is entering the village, and we read the story there, Luke 17 verse 11, it happened as he was passing through this area, verse 12, he entered a certain village. He entered a village and there were 10 lepers that were there ready to meet with him. And they're successful in getting Jesus' attention. These men weren't permitted to live in the city. What does the Bible call them? Lepers. The Bible records, the writer of the book, Luke, Dr. Luke, records that these were lepers. And these lepers very likely had to share some rude hut a distance from this particular village. The Jews considered leprosy a judgment from God and some sin that they had committed. Apparently, and of course, they had accepted an old pagan teaching that taught if someone had the symptoms of leprosy that they'd been abandoned of God, rejected by him. And this is why no real effort was made to ever bring relief to lepers of that particular day, to find a cure to those who suffered the disease. There was no cure. It was just isolation. And this has been true for leprosy victims right up until the middle of the 20th century. And so because of their condition, verse 12 tells us they stood afar. They stood afar, just as the law required. They weren't permitted to come close to the people. It was evident that Jesus knew that these men, these individuals, were lepers, because it's very likely the disease had disfigured them. Lepers were required by law also to tear their clothes and dishevel their hair and cry, "Unclean, unclean," with their mouth over their hand, or their hand, rather, over their mouth. There was no mistaking the condition of these men that Jesus met as they were passing. Jesus was coming into this village. So what did they want from Jesus according to the story? Verse 13 tells us that they desire mercy. They desire mercy. In desperation, they cry out, "Jesus, have mercy on us." That's what they want. See, the mental and emotional effects of leprosy were almost as serious as the physical effects that took their toll upon the sufferer. Their only companions would be other lepers. Their life was miserable. Their life, in fact, was tragic. Is it any wonder that they cried out to the one they had heard had cured others? What else could they do but ask for mercy? And what was Jesus' response to their pathetic plea? Did he turn a deaf ear? Did he get impatient with them? Or did he understand their cry of mercy and know what they in fact wanted and their desire for mercy that they sought? Did he understand? Does he hear our cry of mercy today? You can be assured that he loves you and that he'll offer the healing that you seek. Now, I don't know about the lepers and what they must have thought when Jesus responded to them. In verse 14, he said, do what? Go and show yourself to the priests. Now, that's a strange request. We've come asking for mercy and you're telling us to go show ourselves to the priests. What's going on here? Sure, it was what the law required, but only to those who had been healed. Lord, you're telling us to go see the priests, but as far as we can tell, we still haven't, nothing has changed. What do you mean, go show yourself to the priest? Don't you want to rub something on our sores? Don't you want to wrap up our wounds first? Isn't there anything you want to weigh over the area so that we can be healed? We need to have a good reason, Jesus. Need to have a good reason. An explanation as to why we're visiting the priest. Because as far as we can tell right now, we're not healed. Was this what they did, according to the story? It doesn't seem like it, does it? It's not what they said. They took him at his word. And what did they do? It seems as though they went. The Bible says they went and did exactly what he asked them to do. No standing around, scratching their heads. No staring at each other with bewildered looks on their faces. It was only an instant and they were on their way to see the priest. And that's when the miracle happened. The Bible says in verse 14 of chapter 11, so when he saw them, he said, show yourselves to the priest. And it was that as they went, they were what? Cleansed. As they left Jesus' side, as they left Jesus and as they went, the Bible says that they were cleansed or they were healed. As they went, they were cleansed. Did you get that? It's an amazing story here. I wonder what would have happened if they just stood around questioning Jesus' command. Do you think they would have been healed right away? Do you think they would have been healed? Many times in the ministry of Jesus, healing came to people who expressed faith, acted upon his words. These same individuals would probably not have been healed if they had lingered around Jesus, questioning and wondering and doubting. But only as they proceeded to carry out his instructions were they completely healed. The passage tells us that healing came as they went, which means when they left Jesus, they were still leprous. When they left Jesus, they were still leprous. Had they waited for evidence of healing before Jesus, before they left Jesus' side, perhaps their healing would never have come. It was necessary for them to act in faith as if they had already been healed. Well, there's a lot of lessons we can learn from this story. If we don't come in faith to the Lord, seeking his blessing, coming, asking something according to his will, is it likely God can do something for you? I read in Hebrews chapter 11, verse 6, but without faith it is impossible to please God. For he that comes to God must believe that he is and a rewarder of them that diligently seek them. Listen, friend, without obedience, there is no faith. For a faith without works, the Bible says, is dead. The person who has genuine faith will act in accordance with every requirement of God and do what God says, believing the answer is in the promise. They're not going to wait until they feel it because they know that just as surely as God's word has promised it, they have the assurance of its realization. What does that look like? What does that look like? It looks like somebody who has messed up big time coming to Jesus in genuine repentance, asking for forgiveness of sins and knowing that they, when they've confessed their sins, Jesus is faithful and just to forgive them their sins and to cleanse them from all unrighteousness. They do not wait to feel forgiven, they simply accept Jesus at his word. They trust his promise and so they move forward rejoicing in the knowledge that they have been forgiven. It looks like somebody who's battling with temptation and whatever that temptation is, you fill in the gaps. Whatever it is, someone who doesn't want to fail, that person who holds on to Christ and his word that assures that he is more than conqueror through Christ who gives him strength. They don't wait to feel the power. They don't wait to feel the power. They accept Christ's word. By faith, they rest in his power to give them the victory. And so they press on, rejoicing in the knowledge of Christ who is able to keep them from falling. Thank God that the standard of our experience isn't how we feel at any particular moment of any particular day, on any particular day of the week. Our standard is the word of God. Amen? One can't but help feel happy for the 10 men who were healed, but the story takes an interesting turn. Look with me at verse 15. Verse 15, and one of them, how many were there that came? 10. One of them, when he saw that he was healed, returned and with a loud voice, he glorified God. Only one returned in appreciation. for the fabulous gift of his health being restored. Just one, and that's not a high return. There were 10, and only one shows appreciation. That's just simply 10%. But this one, we're told, according to Scripture, glorified God, and he did it with a loud voice. It was first things first for this man. He was going to give thanks to God and his miraculous healing. He wasn't going to whisper a prayer of thanks. He thanked God with a loud voice. Are you aware that gratitude deepens as is given expression? Sure. Granted, some of us aren't of the breed to perhaps and find it natural to give verbal expression to the Lord, especially when other people are around. There are some here that don't find it too difficult. But praise and thanksgiving to God is supposed to be voiced and not kept to oneself. There is life-giving power in expressing gratitude. And not just verbal gratitude. The Bible says that this man came back and he fell down on his face and he gave thanks. Now, this is simply a typical Middle Eastern posture of supplication and gratitude, whether it be to God or to man. Although it was, wouldn't you want to fall down at the feet of Jesus and express and show your thanks if he had done something magnificent for you as well? Hold on. Hasn't he done something good for you already? Hasn't he done something great for us, his children, already? Surely he left glory above. He became poor so that we might become rich. He paid our penalty, the penalty of our sins. He rose again, and he provides the Holy Spirit to comfort and to help us in our walk with him. On top of that, he holds out the promise of eternal life. Let that soak in. When that will be realized, it will be realized when Jesus comes back with all his litany of angels, when he comes to receive you and I to himself. If that's not enough, friends, to cause us to fall down in gratitude at the feet of Jesus, I don't know whatever would. There are times when a simple thanks isn't enough, and it's appropriate to fall at Jesus' feet and give thanks in complete and utter gratitude. We serve a good God who deserves our thanks. Now, not that it would be important to know the nationality of these 10 men that were healed, but the writer, Dr. Luke, takes a special interest in the nationality of the one who came back to give thanks to Jesus. The writer, verse 16, that he was a what? He was a Samaritan. That's right. The story of the 10 lepers who needed healing. Jesus heals all of them, but only one returns. And the one that returned was a Samaritan. It's like saying that so-and-so told the truth under undue pressure, even what it's like. Out of the 10 who were healed, this is the least likely candidate to the Jewish mind, the least likely candidate to return thanks and appreciation. It's not what many in Christ's day would have expected. As Jews, sons of Abraham, the other 9 felt deserving, perhaps, of healing, and that was perhaps the reason for not returning. Whatever the reason, there's no excuse not to be thankful. Now, at the risk of sounding melodramatic, I want to take you to Romans chapter 1 with me for just a moment. Without the risk of sounding melodramatic, I want to remind us that those who forget to give thanks to God for blessings received and truly appreciate what God has given them could land themselves in grave danger of actually forgetting God altogether. Did you know that? Romans chapter 1, and let's look at verses 21 and 22. Notice what the Bible writer says here. Romans chapter 1, verses 21 and 22. He says, because although they knew God, they did not glorify him as God, nor were what? Thankful, but became futile in their thoughts and their foolish hearts were darkened. Professing to be wise, they became as fools. So you see, the end of an ungrateful person isn't pretty. And couldn't that be the reason why Paul encouraged us in Colossians chapter 2 and verse 7 to grow and abound in our experience with thankfulness? God asks us to express our thanks to him and be thankful to him and grow in that thanksgiving. When the one returned to give thanks to Jesus, Jesus asked him in verse 17, were there not 10 cleansed? Where are the other 9? Now, Jesus isn't asking because he hopes someone can help him out here. This question provides evidence. One, God watches for some return of gratitude from his people. It's like God's expectant. He's waiting to hear a word of thanks from his children. Thank you, God, for blessing. Thank you for taking care of this issue. Thank you for being with me. Thank you. God is waiting, watching. He's interested. He's watching for some return of gratitude from his people. And secondly, it matters to God whether we appreciate the good things we receive from his hand. Those are the things that God appreciates, is a thanks. Why did the only one cleanse leper? Why is it that only one cleansed leper returned to give thanks to Jesus?

0: Jesus. Why didn't the other nine return? Perhaps one waited to see if the cure was for real, and then when he was healed, he forgot. Perhaps another waited to see if it would actually last. Maybe another said he would check in with Jesus later, and he forgot to come back. Possibly one decided that he really never had leprosy in the first place. Maybe one said he had gotten well without Jesus' help. Perhaps another gave glory to the priests when they showed up. Perhaps one said, oh, well, Jesus didn't really do anything. Or another said, any rabbi could have done that. Or maybe someone said, I was already improving before I came to Jesus. Whatever the reason was why the other nine didn't return, they didn't return. They didn't give thanks to Jesus. And what a shame that they never returned, because it shows that they truly were ungrateful and truly expressed ingratitude for the great gift that Jesus, that God had done for them. Have you ever heard of the Phorandendron before? The Phorandendron? It's the scientific name for the leafy mistletoe. It comes from the Greek word meaning tree thief. And although mistletoe contains chlorophyll and can make its own food, they prefer to steal water and minerals from the trees that they live on. We could say that the mistletoe, the Phorandendron, characterizes a lack of gratitude because it always seeks more than it has. In extreme cases, the parasitic mistletoe draws off so much of the tree sap that it actually kills the tree. And in killing the tree, the mistletoe dies itself, a victim of its own greed. And you know as well as I do that there are many today who live miserable existences because of their own dissatisfaction and their ingratitude. In contrast, however, a truly grateful person enriches the life of the giver. And in this case, they give return and thanks to God and express that gratitude to those around them by returning benefit for what God has given to them. You see, true religion, friends, is a religion of gratitude. That's true religion. It's full of gratitude. Paul, in his second letter to Timothy, chapter 3, outlines a few things, aspects of false religion and what it would look like before Jesus returns. Paul calls these times that we live in perilous or dangerous times, when men will be lovers of themselves and covetous. And among the other characteristics of a religion without power is the attribute of ingratitude. Now, did you know that most animals don't express thanks, gratitude? H.A. Ironside, he was a Canadian-American Bible teacher and theologian. He was going to sit down. He was beginning his meal at a restaurant, and a man approached him. He wanted to join him at the table. Can I join you? Sure, take a seat. And as his custom was, before Ironside ate his food, he bowed his head and he prayed. And when he opened his eyes, the man across from him asked him, do you have a headache or something? Is something wrong? No, there's nothing wrong. Is everything all right? No, everything's fine. Is there something wrong with your food? No, there's nothing wrong with my food. I was just simply returning thanks to God for giving me what I'm about to eat. Oh, the man said, you're one of those. You're one of those. He said, I never give thanks. I earn my money by the sweat of my brow, and I don't give thanks to anybody for what I eat. I just dig right in. And Ironside, well, I guess you're just like one of my dogs then. When we talk about gratitude, we need to remember it shouldn't be controlled either by impulse or feeling. It's easy to give thanks when things are going swimmingly, when things are going well, and things are going relatively good. If our attitude of gratitude is determined by the high moments of it, it's going to be continually changing with our circumstances and with our feelings. That means when things aren't going so well and you've had a lousy day or a really bad week, guess what? Give thanks. Then your attitude will be filled with more gratitude, you see. We need to find reasons, it's true sometimes, to give thanks, even when there's no apparent reason. It's true that there are enough problems in the world, and even problems perhaps in your own life, that could make a person a grumpy old man without having to be old or even a man. The old song says, count your many blessings, count them one by one. I've never heard of a song encouraging us to bemoan our burdens, have you? We might have to turn the flashlight on occasionally in the dark to find an occasion to give thanks. We have to search high and low for one reason or another. We must do it. We must look, because the reason to give thanks are still there. I read about a man who went to visit a rabbi, and he complained that his life was unbearable and it was hard. There were nine individuals living together in one room. And he said to this particular religious leader, "What can I do? What should I do?" And the rabbi told him, "You need to take a goat into that room with the nine of you and let the goat live in there, and then come back and see me in a week." Well, the man was a little incredulous, but he did as the rabbi insisted. So he brought a goat into the room where the nine of them lived. A week later, he came back to the rabbi, distraught, upset, more than before. We cannot stand it," he said. "That goat is filthy. He's stinking up the entire room." The rabbi said, "Well, then go home and let the goat go, and then come back and see me in a week." A radiant man returned to the rabbi a week later, exclaiming, "Life is beautiful. We enjoy every minute of it now that the goat is not in the room, just the nine of us." Now, I don't mean to make light of a very real truth here, but God often allows difficulties to come to us so that we might learn to be thankful for the things that we had or the things that we have. And in the case of the goat story, even thankful for the things we don't have. We know the story of Job very well. He lost everything. His response continues to amaze me. Having lost pretty much everything dear to him, except his life, he exclaimed, "Naked I came into this world, and naked I will return." And what was he saying? And what can I learn from his attitude? Even if I have nothing, I can be grateful for the life I have and the chance to live it. My heart is beating. My lungs are taking in air. And that's just two things that we can be grateful for. It seems like a tall order at times, but we need to remember that God won't allow anything to come to us that will test us, that he's not measured out before and concluded that it is something he and we can handle together. And friends, we can even thank God for that. We can thank God for that. Now, does this mean that we live in a state of constant denial and that we put our heads in the sand? Of course not. Gratitude works when we're grateful for something real, for something tangible. We've got a lot to be thankful for. Feeling euphoric and spending money like you just won the lottery isn't going to probably help you too much, except make you poor and miserable. But friends, when we have an abiding sense of gratitude, especially when things aren't going well, because we have so much to give God thanks for, we can have an abiding sense of gratitude. Now, truly, some people have it hard, not doubting that, not going to minimize the struggle and the hardship a person is going through. The challenges are very, very real. But some people can take a molehill and then they can turn it into an absolute mountain. They live in the glass half empty world. They can't help seeing the bad in a lot of things, even if things aren't really that bad. Glass filled up halfway is either half empty or it's half full. And your attitude has a lot to do with your response to life. And your attitude is directly linked to your relationship with God. In 1 Thessalonians chapter 5, verse 18, Paul says that we are to give thanks to God in all things, not necessarily for all things. Not going to thank him for the trial we might be going through, but we can certainly thank God in that trial we're going through. He goes on to say, "For this is the will of God." You see, God's will for us is to give thanks in all things. That includes during the good times and even during the difficult times. I read a story about two men who were walking through a field, and they didn't realize that there was a pasture for a bull in this field. Now, walking through this particular field, and this enraged bull came down heavy upon them. And immediately they started running toward the nearest fence. The storming bull followed in hot pursuit. And soon it was very apparent that they realized they weren't going to make it to the fence. Terrified, one person shouted out to his friend, "Put up a prayer, John," he said, "because we're in for it." And John said, "I can't. I've never made a public prayer before in my life." But he said, "You need to. We're about to become dinner food. The bull's catching up to us." "All right," he said. "All right, I'll only pray the prayer that I know. It's the one that my father say over the meal before we ate. Oh Lord, for what we are about to receive, make us truly thankful. Even when it hurts, we can give God thanks." So the question is, how do we live in a glass half full, not a glass half empty? How do we have that attitude? How do we remove the mistletoe from sapping our life force? Now, it can be difficult. If any part of the mistletoe root, I'm told, is left in the tree, it will regenerate and it will start to grow again. So in order for the tree to live, the mistletoe needs to be eliminated by cutting off the entire branch and kill whatever root remains. If we're going to learn to be more thankful and live thankful lives and lives that express gratitude, we have to stop talking negatively. We have to stop griping. We have to stop having pity parties and finding company that misery loves. What we need to do is cut those things off and starve it of attention. It's kind of like a child who throws a temper tantrum. You leave them for a while and what are they going to do? They're going to stop because no one's there to witness their behavior. They don't have an audience anymore. The way to living a life that brings glory to God is a life that's more positive, more optimistic, more thankful. We must focus on the blessings that promote a cheerful and a thankful disposition. And I'd like to suggest to us here that the cross of Christ is a great place to start, a reason to rejoice, to give thanks to God for his great gift to us. Christ's death should be the theme of our constant gratitude. Let your mind become subject to the wonderful claims of Christ. It was Paul who said, "Let this mind be in you, which was also in Christ Jesus." If anyone had a reason to complain, if anyone had a reason to gripe, if anyone had a reason to whinge and complain, it would have been Jesus. His life was hard, his life was difficult, but Jesus always remained positive. Jesus always remained thankful to his Father. Paul counsels us to let that mind be in us. You may have read Corrie Ten Boom's autobiography. It's called The Hiding Place. It tells of the time when she and her sister were forced to take off all their clothes during a Nazi inspection at a death camp that they were at. Miss Ten Boom stood in line feeling exposed, feeling forsaken and defiled. And suddenly she remembered that Jesus hung on the cross nearly naked himself. It's interesting, she was struck with wonder and she leaned forward and whispered to her sister, Betsy, "They took his clothes too." Betsy gasped and said, "Corrie, and I never thanked him. And I never thanked him." See, God's gift of Christ for us calls for tangible gratitude. Lip service is cheap. How do we show gratitude toward Christ? And followed by what we do is we show gratitude by giving of ourselves, don't we? By following his word, by giving him the first fruits of our income, by making generous gifts for the cause, by loving acts of service toward others, by caring for the aged, the childless, the fatherless, rather, the widows. In no way do these acts constitute an attitude of arrogance or seeking favoritism. These acts are a response to the great love wherewith he has loved us and he has saved us. This is how, friends, we show our thanks to our beneficent Father who dwelleth in the heavens. Today upon a bus, I saw a lovely maiden with golden hair. I envied her. She seemed so happy, and how I wished I were so fair. When suddenly she rose to leave, I saw her hobble down the aisle. She had one foot and wore a crutch. But as she passed, a smile. "Oh God, forgive me when I whine. I have two feet. The world is mine." And when I stopped to buy some sweets, the lad who served me had such charm. He seemed to radiate good cheer. His manner was so kind and warm. I said, "It's nice to deal with you. Such courtesy I seldom find." He turned and said, "Oh, thank you, sir." And then I saw that he was blind. "Oh God, forgive me when I whine. I have two eyes. The world is mine." And then walking down the street, I saw a child with eyes of blue. He stood and watched the others play. It seemed he knew not what to do. I stopped a moment. Then I said, "Why don't you join the others, dear?" He looked ahead without a word, and then I knew he could not hear. "Oh God, forgive me when I whine. I have two ears. The world is mine. With feet to take me where I'd go, with eyes to see the sunset's glow, and with ears to hear what I would know, I am blessed indeed. The world is mine. Oh God, forgive me when I whine."
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5: This world is filled with many unique creatures that inhabit specific regions of the globe. 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Stay tuned.
6: What lives in shallow, warm waters and was mistaken for a mermaid?
5: This is Science, Scripture, and Salvation, a Creation Radio Journal. I'm Chris O'Brien with the Institute for Creation Research. Dugong, Fusa, Ai-Ai. Although these words may sound foreign, they're actually the names of some unusual wild creatures. But do the unique and strange characteristics of wild animals prove evolution, or do they showcase part of God's wonderful creation? Stay tuned for the next 15 minutes as we learn about some fascinating and uncommon wild creatures. Some of the creatures we're discussing today may be familiar to you, while others we present will surprise you. Interestingly, all the animals we're featuring on this broadcast are on the endangered species list. ICR Museum curator Cindy Carlson says the first two creatures she'll be talking about are very similar but live in different parts of the world.
6: What lives in shallow, warm waters of the Atlantic and Indo-Pacific coasts eats seagrasses and other aquatic vegetation and was mistaken for a mermaid by early European explorers. If you said a manatee or a dugong, you were right. North Americans would be more familiar with the manatee that inhabits Atlantic coast, and Australians and other Indo-Pacific peoples would be more familiar with the dugong. The dugong is slightly different in that its snout is downturned and it has a forked tail. Manatees have a straight snout and a rounded tail. Dugongs are also smaller, reaching a maximum length of 11 feet and a maximum weight of 800 pounds. Manatees can reach 13 feet and a maximum weight of 3,000 pounds.
5: Since manatee and dugong diets consist only of leafy greens, their bodies were created with the ability to process this kind of vegetation.
6: Leaves are difficult to digest, and so they have to have special digestive systems to digest them. Most of their body cavity is intestine. And I was telling you about the special digestive systems that they have. Well, this one is very long. And that way it gives them a long time to get all the nutrients out of the leaves that they eat.
5: The next animal that Cindy Carlson tells us about is also a leaf eater. But his life is a world apart from the warm water dwelling manatee and dugong.
6: Which one of God's creatures lives in the tropical rainforest, looks sort of like a monkey with no ears, climbs on the underside of branches, and has two more neck vertebrae than a giraffe? If you said three-toed sloth, you guessed correctly. These are really interesting animals that live high up in the rainforest canopy, usually above 100 feet in the rainforest canopy. And of course, a sloth is so named because it moves slowly. As a matter of fact, this is part of its defense from predation. They are extremely hard to see.
5: And, like the manatee and dugong, the three-toed sloth was also created with a special digestive system because of his green diet.
6: Sloths eat many species of leaves in the rainforest, and the rainforest has a very rich tree species. Sloths have a mini-chambered stomach, very much like a cow, and it enables them to digest nutrients out of leaves, which again is a very difficult thing to do.
5: Besides eating green, the three-toed sloth is also covered in green.
6: They have long hair with grooves in it that grows algae. The algae camouflages them. When it's wet in the rainforest, the algae is green. And when it's dry in the rainforest, the algae is brown. And so the sloth turns colors with the leaves. And they also are like a microhabitat, because on any one sloth, they'll find up to 900 beetles and assorted moths and other things. It's a whole microhabitat.
5: Leaving the tropical rain of Central and South America, we now proceed to four small Indonesian islands in the South Pacific, where we find the deadly Komodo dragon. Jeff Laborda is professor of biology at Manatee Community College in Florida. He describes this horrendous beast.
7: The Komodo is a terrestrial lizard, in other words, a land lizard. They can grow up to about 10 feet or so in length, which is about 3 meters, with males usually being a lot larger than the females. Females only grow to about 6 feet, which is about 2 meters in length. The Komodo dragon, they have short, powerful limbs, a powerful tail, and very sharp claws. And they can weigh up to about 365 pounds, which is roughly 164 kilograms, with males being a lot heavier than the females, females maxing out only about 125 pounds. They are known to live in the wild to about 20 to 50 years of age, with some reports listing their age up to as much as 100 years.
5: And Komodo dragons have big appetites for meat. The larger ones have been known to eat up to 80% of their body weight in a single meal.
7: Komodos are opportunistic carnivores, which means they're meat eaters, and their saliva is known to contain several strains of very dangerous bacteria, which in turn can cause severe infection that can lead to blood poisoning and death in as little as 1 to 5 days. They are known to eat animals such as monkeys, livestock, deer, wild boar, sea turtle eggs. Komodos have been known to actually dig up freshly buried humans and eat their remains. Their sense of smell is so keen that they can detect the scent of carrion, which is rotting meat, as far away as 5 miles. And they have also been known to hunt in large packs and bring down large prey.
5: But their hunger for meat is not easily satiated, as they will turn on their own hatchlings.
7: The Komodo dragon buries their eggs as deep as 30 feet, which is about 9 meters underground. Now, when the young dragons hatch, they begin their long journey up to the surface of the ground, and then they quickly need to climb up into trees where they live the early portion of their life. If they don't get up into those trees quickly, they are eaten up by their cannibalistic elders.
5: It's time to head out and visit an island off the east coast of Africa called Madagascar, where many interesting creatures live. Dr. Job Martin of the Incredible Creatures That Defy Evolution video series introduces us to a couple of these unique animals.
8: One of those is called a fusa. Most people have never heard of a fusa. It's spelled like fossa, like F-O-S-S-A, but pronounced fusa. They aren't quite sure what it is, I guess. Originally, they thought that it was a member of the cat family, and it looks like a mountain lion. The body looks like a mountain lion, has a long tail. As far as the size of it goes, it's less than 3 feet long, but its tail is as long as its body. But it has a nose like a pit bull. If you just look it right in the face, it kind of looks like the snout, the nose of a pit bull.
5: And this tree-dwelling creature, though not very big, is mighty ferocious.
8: It'll kill anything that has a heartbeat, actually. Matter of fact, when they're down on the ground, they've been known to kill wild boars, like 5 times their size. And they think that as short a time as about 1,500 years ago, they had some of these fusas. They found some bones, and they think they might have weighed up to 200 pounds and had a body as long as 6 feet long.
5: The next resident of Madagascar that we'll meet isn't aggressive like the Fusa, but nonetheless, this little creature is greatly feared by the people who live near it.
8: They thought the Ai-Ais were all extinct, but in 1961, they found one, and then they discovered, I guess, how to find them. But the reason they don't find them very much is, down there in Madagascar, the Ai-Ai is a symbol of death. The people that live there think if an Ai-Ai comes into your village, that someone in the village is going to die, or the whole village is going to be destroyed. And so they try to kill the Ai-Ai before it gets into the village if they see one. So they're also on the endangered list, because a lot of people think that they're an evil omen, so to speak.
5: So what kind of an animal is the Ai-Ai?
8: It's a primate, so it's in the monkey family. It has huge ears, and there's a reason for that, because it also has hands, or paws, I guess they're like hands, they have long fingers, but the middle digit looks like a big piece of wire sticking up out of its hand. It's about three times longer than any of the other fingers or digits. And so what it does is it'll take that wire-like finger and tap on trees and stumps and different things, and it'll tap on it, and then it'll be able to hear if there's a grub crawling around down in that tree somewhere. Its ears are so sensitive. And so then it'll use its teeth, its front teeth, they're called incisors, and it'll chew into the tree until it hits the tunnel where the grub lives, and then it'll stick that long, wiry finger. It has a real sharp claw on the end, like a big, long, skinny, sharp fingernail, and it'll stab the grub and drag it out of there and eat it. And it kind of takes the place of woodpeckers. There's no woodpeckers there in Madagascar, and so the Ai-Ai is doing things that woodpeckers normally would do.
5: Dr. Martin says the Ai-Ai's special features, including teeth that never stop growing, make for a good argument against evolution.
8: What kind of an ancestor would you have for a primate with a digit that looks like a piece of wire sticking out of its hand and front teeth that continue to grow? Which is very good that they do, because that's how it has to eat. If it just wore them down and they never grew out again, it would probably die pretty soon, because it couldn't get its food. Well, then it wouldn't be able to evolve if it was dead. It wouldn't be able to somehow, over millions of years, evolve the ability to make those teeth grow. And so it had to have those kind of teeth from the very beginning. It had to have that wiry finger from the very beginning. It had to have those big ears, very sensitive ears, from its very beginning. And all of that had to be there all at the same time, or you just don't have an Ai-Ai.
5: From the gentle manatee, dugong, three-toed sloth, and Ai-Ai, to the ferocious Fusa and Komodo dragon, the Creator supplied all of his creation with the attributes needed to survive. And in his grace, he also supplies mankind with the free gift of salvation.
8: Our God, the God of the Bible that created all these things, who loves us all so much that he sent his Son, the Lord Jesus, right down here into this creation, which he had made, to take the penalty for our sin, to die for us on the cross, he sent him down here, and he rescued us, so to speak, when we put our faith and trust in him. He's rescued us from having all these superstitions and these fears, and we can go about our life and we can and just appreciate the great things that our Creator has done and the things that he's made, like the Ai-Ai.
5: As our program comes to a close, we hope that you've been encouraged. It's our desire at ICR to show that the Bible can be trusted, both historically and scientifically, and to give facts that will build your faith. As Christians, we need to understand the scientific basis for our beliefs. We pray that this program will aid you in your discovery of science and the Bible. You know, most people aren't aware that today there are thousands of scientists that are convinced of the truth of biblical creation and not evolution. Our non-denominational ministry aims to restore and strengthen the Genesis foundations of the Christian faith. If you've enjoyed today's edition of Science, Scripture, and Salvation, a Creation Radio Journal, why not visit us on the web to find out more about the work of ICR? 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Again, www.icr.org. Science, Scripture, and Salvation, a Creation Radio Journal, is a production of ICR. For the Institute for Creation Research, I'm Chris O'Brien. Thanks for tuning in.

0: I wanted to say, who did this? And then I stopped and thought, wait a second. There's something to be learned here. This is what I want to be happening in our home. Oh, not messy fingerprints all over each other, but this is what I want happening. I want it to be more than just some picture of a family when you think of the Seabourns and for yourself thinking of your home. I want it to be a fingerprint family. One where we shape each other, where our touch is on each other, where our grace is on each other, where we're touching each other's lives, you know, like daily. Isn't that beautiful? Wouldn't it be great if people would see our family and say, the thing I like most about your home is, oh, not that you look good, but that you are good. You really are involved in each other's lives. You really are putting your fingerprints on what each other is doing. That's beautiful. That's awesome. That's what we got to do. That's what Christ did. He put his touch on us. Now let's put our touch on our own homes. 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
2: Except the Lord build the house, they labor in vain that build it. Except the Lord keep the city, the watchman waketh but in vain. It is vain for you to rise up early, to sit up late, to eat the bread of sorrows, for so he giveth his beloved sleep. Lo, children are an heritage of the Lord, and the fruit of the womb is his reward. As arrows are in the hand of a mighty man, so are children of the youth. Happy is the man that hath his quiver full of them. They shall not be ashamed, but they shall speak with the enemies in the gate.
3: And behold, there came a leper and worshipped him, saying, Lord, if thou wilt, thou canst make me clean. And Jesus put forth his hand and touched him, saying, I will, be thou clean. And immediately his leprosy was cleansed. And Jesus saith unto him, See thou tell no man, but go thy way, show thyself to the priest, and offer the gift that Moses commanded for a testimony unto them.
4: But to be spiritually minded is life and peace.
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6: From Christian News Radio Network, I'm Jim Miller. President Trump is in New York City this morning, where he'll address world leaders at the United Nations General Assembly. Trump is expected to talk about the months-long conflict with Iran and other key issues. He also indicated that he's open to meeting with Iranian president this week on the sidelines of General Assembly. Lindsey Clancy's defense asking a judge to investigate the lone juror who wanted to convict her, leading to her murder trial, ending in a mistrial. Here's News Nation's Marty Hughes.
7: Attorney Kevin Reddington wants the court to look into whether that juror used his cell phone during deliberations and whether he answered questions about his background truthfully. He was the only juror who did not support finding Clancy not guilty by reason of lack of criminal responsibility. A representative for him says his decision came down to how he interpreted the evidence.
6: The judge has not ruled on the defense request. Clancy due back in court September 29. Prosecutors have not announced whether they'll retry the case. More news.

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0: A new AI system being deployed to help flight delays. The system will provide real-time data to streamline the best routes for planes in and out of airports. Transportation Secretary Sean Duffy announced that plan Monday. It'll first be used at Reagan National Airport, Dulles International Airport, and BWI Thurgood Marshall Airport before nationwide deployment in 2028. President Trump welcoming Chinese leader Xi Jinping for a state visit. And a little special treatment, News Nation's Corey Smith.
3: The president and First Lady Melania Trump are both going to head to Joint Base Andrews on Wednesday to greet President Xi, something that we haven't seen happen with President Trump. He certainly didn't do it when King Charles came to the United States. Thursday is going to be the beginning of this state visit with a ceremony on the South Lawn featuring a military review and speeches from both leaders. We did see that when King Charles came to visit. Then there are going to be talks between officials from both countries that are officially going to kick off.
0: This is the second time this year that Trump and Xi have been face-to-face. In May, Xi hosted Trump in China for a state visit. Hurricane Polo rapidly intensifying. It's now grown into a major Category 4 storm, fueling an enhanced flood threat. From Christian News Radio Network, I'm Jim Miller. To hear this and other reports on demand, visit ChristianNewsRadio.org.
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7: Now a look at your midday weather on Lafayette Christian Talk Radio. Partly sunny with thunderstorms today, with a high near 96 and lows around 74. Mostly sunny tomorrow with a high of 96 and lows around 74. For your Thursday, mostly cloudy with a high near 92 and lows around 69. And for Friday, mostly sunny with a high near 92 and lows around 72. That's your midday weather on Lafayette Christian Talk Radio.
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10: The Bible, bread of life for hungry souls and a lamp to light the way of truth. For centuries, this wonderful book of books has remained on the bestseller list, providing meaning from the past, purpose for the present, and a window to the future. Today, the Bible still contains the greatest hope for all mankind. Now we prayerfully open the blessed book as Amazing Facts brings you Wonders in the Word with Doug Batchelor. Today's program is entitled, In the Lion's Den, Part 2.
9: Why is the book of Daniel in the Bible? Why could God use him the way he did? The key is in this verse. He prayed and he read his Bible. How do you know, Pastor Doug, that he read his Bible? It doesn't say that. It says he knelt down and prayed three times. Why is he praying towards Jerusalem? In 2 Chronicles chapter 6, verse 21, Daniel read where Solomon said, "May you hear the supplications of your servant and your people Israel when they pray towards this place." Matter of fact, Solomon specifically said, if your people are unfaithful and they're carried off to a foreign land, if they pray towards this place. You know why Muslims pray towards Mecca? Because they learned that from Solomon, saying it makes a difference what direction you pray if you're carried away from your sacred place. That starts here with Solomon. Daniel did that. How do I know that Daniel read the Bible? Why did Daniel pray three times a day? Because before Daniel was born, someone named David was born, and David wrote a psalm that said in Psalm 55, verse 17, "Morning, evening, and at noon I will pray. You shall hear my voice." Daniel probably read in Psalm 119:11, "Your word I've hidden in my heart that I might not sin against you." And Psalm 119, verse 9, "How shall a young man cleanse his way?" He was carried off as a young man. "By taking heed according to your word." Maybe he read in the Bible in Psalm 22, where King David said, listen to this, verse 21, "Save me from the lion's mouth." Maybe Daniel read that. Maybe he was claiming that promise in his prayer, "Lord, save me from the lion's mouth." I think Daniel read his Bible. And I think Daniel prayed, and he did it three times a day, which means no matter how busy he was or what was going on, what political changes or wars were transpiring, and if you think you're too busy to find time to pray, I doubt you're as busy as the prime minister of the biggest kingdom in the world. And yet he found time for God. No matter what was on his schedule, cell phone going off, his BlackBerry, his pagers, faxes, Daniel would say, "I'm going to my upper room." And he'd pray three times. Do you have a devotional life? If you'd like to have the character of Daniel, you might need to have the devotional life of Daniel. And a good time for God is not found, it's made. You've got to just do it. It's like food. You got to believe it's more important than food. The Word of God is like food. Matter of fact, Jeremiah chapter 15, verse 16. "Your words were found and I ate them. Your word was to me the joy and rejoicing of my heart." Job 23, verse 12. "I've not departed from the commandment of his lips. I've treasured the words of his mouth more than my necessary food." And then everyone knows where Jesus says in Matthew 4, 4, "But man shall not live by bread alone, but by every word that proceeds from the mouth of God." Your time in God's Word, your time in prayer, how important is it to you? Now, here's where I want to make the connection. There is a big test coming in the last days. There is a big test coming. Some people are preparing all along the way. Some people try to cram for their finals right at the last minute. There are going to be some people who are 11th hour workers that will still make it. But for the most part, it's those who are studying now for the little quizzes that will pass the final. In this big test that is approaching, we're going to make a decision. Do I love the Lord so much I would rather die than disobey Him? This is the test that Shadrach, Meshach, and Abednego passed. There was a law made. They had to decide, am I going to obey the law of God or man? They said, even if it means that I'm going to lose my job in Babylon, even if it means I'm going to lose my life, I would rather burn to death, which can't be pleasant, than to bow down to the graven image. One of the commandments is don't worship images. They said, we'd rather die. In Daniel chapter 6, Daniel says, one of the commandments says, thou shalt not have other gods before me, and that would certainly include the king of Medo-Persia. I'm not going to worship him as a god. We're to pray to the Lord. I'm making a decision. I'm going to obey God's commandments instead of the political commandments or the commandments of men. I'd rather die, be torn limb from limb by lions than disobey God. In the last days, those who live during that time will face the same test. Do you love the Lord so much you would rather say, I'd rather starve, can't buy or sell, be persecuted, lose my job, lose my life, than break one of God's commandments? What if Shadrach, Meshach, and Abednego, when they played the music and everybody bowed down to the statue? I'm assuming you all know this story. What if they had said, we're not going to pray to the statue, but this is a good time to check our sandals. We don't want to create a spectacle. May as well go along. They wouldn't compromise. They were fanatics about little things. Daniel was the only one with his window open praying towards Jerusalem. Shadrach, Meshach, and Abednego were the only ones standing up when everyone else bowed down. Do you love the Lord so much that if everybody in this church was to give up their faith, would you still keep it? I want to have that kind of faith, don't you? So Daniel read the Bible. It was like food for his soul. There's a verse in Great Controversy, page 51. If we're going to survive during this final conflict, we need to be a people of the Word. Satan well knew that the Holy Scriptures would enable men to discern his deceptions and withstand his power. It was by the Word that even the Savior of the world had resisted his attacks. At every assault, Christ presented the shield of eternal truth, saying, "It is written." To every suggestion of the adversary, he opposed in the wisdom and power of the Word. In order for Satan to maintain sway over men and establish his authority, he must keep them in ignorance of the Scriptures. We need to read our Bibles. Your spiritual life is going to almost always be in proportion for the place the Word of God holds in your devotions. How deep and wide your experience with God is will always be proportionate to your devotional life. It's the time that you choose to make for God. Quality time. Where you really set aside time and say, this is just time to pray. This is time to study. This is, I think, a very relevant chapter because there's a storm coming and we need to prepare for what's ahead. Now, back to Daniel chapter 6. We want to return to our story. So we've just finished reading verse 10. Where he said, once he knew the writing was signed. There were spies watching him pray. They saw him do it three times that day. These men assembled and found Daniel praying and making supplication before his God. And they went before the king and spoke concerning the king's decree. Have you not signed a decree that every man who petitions any god or man within 30 days except you, O king, shall be cast into the den of lions? And the king put into the law of the Medes and the Persians, which does not alter. So they answered and said to the king, that Daniel, who is one of the captives from the tribe of Judah, he does not show regard for you, O king, or for the decree that you have signed, but he makes his petition three times a day. And I would like to have had a snapshot of the king's face when he heard them say, that Daniel. The king, his mouth probably fell open, his eyes got big, he said, oh, when I signed that decree, I forgot about Daniel. Three times a day he prays to his God. Oh no! He was set up. He spotted it right then that he had been played. That there was jealousy. They were trying to get rid of him. Pilate knew that the religious leaders were trying to get rid of Jesus just because of jealousy and envy. And he sought to deliver him. But he couldn't because they kept after him, threatening that it was going to be rebellion against the laws of Rome because Jesus was making himself a king. And according to the laws of Rome, if anyone else claimed to be king, they were to be executed. Same kind of thing. And the king, when he heard these words, was greatly displeased with himself. And he set his heart on Daniel to deliver him. And he labored till the going down of the sun to deliver him. What time of day did Jesus die? Was it the going down of the sun? And these men approached the king and said, know, O king, that it is the law of the Medes and Persians that no decree or statute which the king establishes may be changed. They're pulling out the fine print and they're saying, we realize that you regret that you signed this law, but king, This is the law of the Medes and the Persians. And especially now where we've just taken over the Babylonians, we cannot alter our laws. It does not change. You've written it. You've signed it as a decree. They'll have no respect for you as a king. The whole empire is going to unravel if the king changes his law. And he had all of these corrupt advisors around him saying,

0: He got his lawyers together. He says, isn't there some loophole? What can we do? And they said, it's clear. They wrote it up very carefully because they wanted to make sure there was no way Daniel would get out. And the king labored till the going down of the sun. He had to implement the law before the end of the day. Daniel had broken it. No way. The law of the kings, the Medes and the Persians could not be changed. Here's a question. How firm is the law of God? Does God's law change? You know, it's fascinating to me that you've got three examples here where you have kings in the Bible that made laws they later regretted, they wanted to change, and they could not change. You remember, of course, King Ahasuerus. He made a law that all the Jews should be attacked on a certain date. Then he found out his beautiful wife Esther was a Jew. He could not repeal that law. So what he did is he issued another law that gave the Jews the right to defend themselves ahead of time against the people who would attack them. And so he sort of countermanded that law. But he couldn't change the law. King Herod spoke, and king's word was law. He said that if his stepdaughter would come out and wiggle and dance, that whatever she wanted up to half the kingdom, he'd give it to her. He spoke, made a promise. She said, I want the head of John the Baptist. He did not want to do that. He was very sorry to hear it. He knew John was a prophet, but he was a king, and he had spoken, and king's word is law when he speaks it. And yet, in spite of the fact that you got these examples in the Bible of kings that make promises, and there are others I could cite, and once they speak, their word is law, they cannot change it. Matter of fact, even King Saul, he said, whoever it was that had eaten before the battle was over would die. And his son Jonathan had eaten. And Saul said, Jonathan, you surely will die. And Jonathan did die the same day as his father. King's word is law. In spite of all the examples in the Bible, there are people out there that claim to be Christians that believe that when God spoke the Ten Commandments with his own voice and he wrote them with his own finger in the presence of a whole nation, that he's going to just change it. Or he's going to sigh and say, well, we got a new plan now. You know how ludicrous that really is? And yet folks have got these clever arguments they've concocted that we can change the law of God. It doesn't change. So the king did all that he could do, and there was no way out for Daniel. So, reluctantly, the king, verse 16, I'm in Daniel chapter 6, verse 16. The king commanded, and they brought Daniel, and they cast him into the den of lions. But the king spoke and said to Daniel, your God who you serve continually, he will deliver you. Now, there's a lot of us that might want to take a pen. I've taken a yellow highlighter in my Bible where it says, your God who you serve continually. Is it possible for us to serve God continually and consistently? I think everybody who's a believer serves God a little bit, some of the time, right? But how are we to serve God? We're his servants all the time, continually, consistently. And then the promise is, your God, who you serve continually, he will deliver you. Is there a time of trouble and a storm coming? Yes. If we serve God continually because we love him, will he deliver us? Yes. I believe that's a promise we can count on. Then they took a stone and they brought it and they laid it on the mouth of the den. Oh, that sounds familiar. Was there a stone placed over the tomb of Christ? And by the way, that lion's den was the equivalent of a death sentence. Those were Asiatic lions. I think they're pretty much extinct now. But they were sort of a cross between a ferocious bobcat and an African lion. What they lacked in the same size of African lions, they made up in their ferocity. Cats are different creatures, you know. Boy, they're fast. I mean, that's why they say they've got 9 lives. And we got some cats in our neighborhood, and we're not sure who owns them. They kind of go from house to house. You can own a dog, and the dog knows where his home is. A cat sort of decides where he wants to be. And when they're mad, I mean, you ever try and give a cat a bath? These were ferocious animals that were very fast and very hungry. So this is a miracle. And he sealed it. Not only was there a stone placed on the tomb of Christ, but what else was put on the tomb? Government seal. And that seal said, King Darius, King Medo-Persia. On Jesus' tomb it said, Pontius Pilate, Governor Judea. Seal placed on the stone. Interesting. With his own signet, with the signet of his Lord's, that the purpose concerning Daniel might not be changed. This reinforced the miracle. Now the king went to his palace and he spent the night fasting. And no musicians were brought before him. And his sleep went from him. What do you think the condition was of God in heaven during the time when Christ was in the tomb? Were they playing their harps in heaven? Or was there a great somberness there? Then the king arose very early in the morning. What time of day did Jesus rise? Very early in the morning. And he went in haste to the den of lions. And when he came to the den, he cried out with a lamenting voice to Daniel. And the king spoke. The king's heart yearned after Daniel. You know, it said the king set his heart to deliver Daniel. This was his best man. He didn't want to lose him. And he said, Daniel, servant of the living God. Why did he say that? Because he knew that Daniel served the real God, unlike the gods of Medo-Persia. Has your God, who you serve continually, been able to deliver you? I always thought it was interesting. When he put him in, he said, your God will deliver you. But after 24 hours, he's not so sure anymore. The king's faith was wavering. Has your God, who you serve continually, been able to deliver you from the lions? Then Daniel said to the king, O king, live forever. Now that shocked the king right there, because they'd never heard any voices coming from the lion's den 24 hours later. Everybody who went into the lion's den, nobody came out. Nothing came out. And to hear someone speaking was a shocking thing. And Daniel said to the king, O king, live forever. My God has sent his angel and shut the lion's mouth, that they have not hurt me, because I was found innocent before him. You've read the story of Pilgrim's Progress, where the lion, who is a type of the devil, be sober, be vigilant, Peter tells us, because your adversary, the devil, goes around like what? A roaring lion seeking whom he might devour. So how are you and I going to survive the lion? By having faith and a relationship like Daniel did. Daniel had a devotional life. Thy word I've hidden in my heart that I might not sin. How did Jesus survive the attacks and temptations of the devil, the lion? He said, it is written, it is written, it is written. Jesus had a custom. Daniel had a custom. What was Daniel's custom? He prayed, he worshiped God three times a day. Jesus had a custom. Every Sabbath he was in the synagogue reading the scriptures. We need some of those customs in our lives. Of reading the word, a devotional life, regular church attendance. I've often said, if we don't have enough faith to get us to church once a week, then how can we expect to have enough to get us to heaven? When I'm on vacation, we find a church. Yeah. Or have worship with the family if there's none around. But I think it's real important that we're regular about that. You know, reading about this time when Daniel was in the lion's den, my God has sent his angel and shut the lion's mouth. Dwight Moody, I believe it was, said, he always envisioned that during the night, Daniel was an old man, he got tired, that he leaned up against one of those lions and used it as a pillow. And like in the story of Pilgrim's Progress, the lions had no claws, they had no teeth. Their mouths were shut by the angel, their claws were retracted, and they just couldn't do anything. And they laid back, and Daniel tugged on the lion's tail and said, could you please purr for me, put me to sleep? It's one thing sleeping with someone that snores. Can you imagine sleeping with someone that roars? Someone said one time the reason the lions did not eat Daniel is because he had too much backbone. If he was chicken, they would have eaten him, right? My God has sent the angel and shut the lion's mouth, and so they have not hurt me, because I was found innocent before him. Also before you, O king, I've done no wrong. Isn't that what Pilate said? I find no fault in Jesus. Then the king was exceedingly glad for him and commanded they should take Daniel up out of the den. So Daniel was taken up out of the den, and no injury or hurt was found on him whatsoever, because he believed in his God. Daniel was saved by faith. It starts out by saying here in the beginning of chapter 6, verse 4, he was faithful. Daniel was full of faith. Daniel was not saved by works. He had good works, but his works were because of great faith. He was saved from the lion's den by his faith. What does real faith mean? Because he believed in his God. He showed his belief by putting God first. Whoever believes in him will not perish. Do we have the kind of belief where we take our time with God? That's what it means to believe in him. If we say we believe in God, we don't ever give him our time, then we're lying. It's not just saying, oh, I believe he's out there and he exists. The devil says that. It means I believe in him and I'm going to spend time with him every day. That's what it means to be live in God. That's what I want, friends. God to have that priority in my life. We're going to be facing the same test. You know how quickly the final events could happen? Seems like there's been a lot of seismic activity. Can you imagine a 7.9 in San Francisco? Or in Los Angeles? What if you combined a couple more Katrinas with the 7.9? What would happen? Would people start turning to God out of fear? I think you'd see a wave of religion. Next politician, preacher that ran for president would probably get elected at that point. Things could change very quickly. Laws could be made. What kind of faith do you have now? Are you passing the little tests in preparation for the final? He that is faithful in that which is least is faithful also in much. The king was exceedingly glad for him. Jesus came out alive, didn't he? Daniel came out alive. He was taken up out of the den and no injury whatever was found on him. They needed no band-aids. Not even the smell of smoke was on Shadrach, Meshach, and Abednego. When God saves you, he saves you completely. Amen? And some people say, well, lions weren't hungry. You know, the kingdom had just gone through a transition and the lions had eaten so many political prisoners that they were all laying with indigestion at the bottom of the den, burping. Little lion burps. And they couldn't eat another. They threw Daniel in. They just groaned and rolled over. No, if you don't think the lions were hungry, keep reading. The king gave command, and they brought those men who had accused Daniel, and they cast them into the den of lions, them, their children, their wives, and the lions overpowered them and broke all their bones in pieces, or ever they came to the bottom of the den. Those lions were very ferocious lions. Now Daniel standing up, not only was it a witness, listen, the king, he sent out a decree that everyone was supposed to pray to the king. That decree is completely forgotten and swallowed up by the next decree. This decree is what the king sends out that the people remember. To all peoples, nations, and languages that dwell on the earth, peace be multiplied to you. I make a decree in every dominion of my kingdom that men must tremble and fear before King Darius? No. The God of Daniel. For he is the living God and steadfast forever, and his kingdom is the one that shall not be destroyed, not Medo-Persia. And his dominion shall endure to the end. And he delivers and rescues, and he works signs and wonders in heaven and on earth, who has delivered Daniel from the power of the lions. This is really what God the Father did with Jesus when he was resurrected. So this Daniel prospered in the reign of Darius and in the reign of Cyrus the Persian. In the first year of Cyrus's reign, he issued the decree that Jerusalem should be rebuilt and that the temple could be rebuilt. And I'd like to think that Daniel was, as an old man, retired from his responsibilities in Medo-Persia, where he could go back and die in his home country with the knowledge that the temple was going to be rebuilt. That was a real prayer of his heart. And that the Messiah was someday coming. I expect to see Daniel in heaven someday. It's going to be fun to talk to him and ask him a lot of questions about that experience. What it was like. But you know, he might be asking us about our experience. Isn't that something to think about? What was it like to stand up for your faith in the last days and know that you would be killed if you compromise your convictions? Wouldn't you like to have that kind of a conversation with Daniel where we could compare notes about our adventure of faith? You can have that. It's going to come from having a relationship with Jesus and believing his word.
1: 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That number again is 866 561-9673 and ask for offer number 714. 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

0: Welcome to Pathway to Peace Radio Bible Class. My name is Carrie Rogers, and yes, right across from me is my lovely wife, Eileen Rogers, and yes, yes, yes, I must say it. We are so excited. Yes, delighted to be on the air with you to share the Word of God with you. Are you ready, class, to get into the Word of God? God has a special word for you, class. I know there are many out there who may be trapped by the debris of sin, but Jesus Christ came to rescue us from that debris. He came to lift the burden of sin off of us. Amen.
1: Amen.
0: He's our rescuer. He's truly our friend. He's our Savior. And today we're going to study about this rescuer, Jesus Christ, and how he can save you, friend, from the devastation of sin. So, class, again, get ready, get those Bibles, and study along with us today. I guarantee you, class, you will be what, Elaine?
1: Blessed.
0: Richly blessed if you study with us today. Right before we study, Jesus to the rescue. I'm going to ask Elaine to open us up with prayer and ask the Holy Spirit to lead us in our study today. Jesus to the rescue.
1: Dear Heavenly Father, we thank you so much for sending us your Son, Jesus Christ, who came to rescue us from our sins. We ask, Lord, that as we study this important topic, that your Holy Spirit will give us understanding, that we will choose to serve you. In Jesus' name, amen.
0: Amen, amen. Class, we got a lot to cover today. Jesus to the rescue. Now, Radio Bible class, picture this scene in your mind, okay? What if you were trapped in a horrible house fire and you were about to be burned to a crisp, but right in the nick of time, a firefighter came to your rescue? What would you say to him? Would you say,
1: "Don't rescue me now. I have too many things to do. Come back later. I'm just too busy."
0: Or would you tell him,
1: "Hey, man, I know it's smoky around here and this fire is mighty hot, but I don't need you. I can get out of here myself when I'm ready. So leave me alone, okay?"
0: Interesting. Radio Bible class, let me give you another scenario. What if a building that you were in collapsed and you were trapped by concrete and steel for hours, bleeding badly and fading in and out of consciousness? After several hours, a rescuer found you and got in position to pull you out of the rubble. What would you say to him when you see him? Would you say,
1: "Hey, keep your hands to yourself. Can you see that I'm resting? I need my space, okay?"
0: Or would you tell him,
1: "Hey, you see all this ton of steel and concrete on me? Well, in a little while, I'm going to push all this stuff right off of me. So stand back and watch. Get out of my way, okay?"
0: Now, class, I know these responses to each scenario are quite comical, because who will want to deny a rescue from danger, especially in situations where it is apparent that you need a rescuing hand in order to escape death? You know, friends, in reality, we are all in need of a rescuer out of danger. Sin has literally devastated this planet. We are all in the fire of sin and trapped by the load of sin. Frankly, class, we are all in danger of eternal death. But friends, there is hope for you and me, amen? There is a rescuer who can pull you out of the devastating and raging fires of sin. He is the only one who has the knowledge, the skills, the tools, and the power to lift the life-crushing tons of sin debris off of you. That rescuer is the only Almighty, the all-powerful, the caring and loving Savior, Jesus Christ. Amen. We all experience and see the tragedy and misery of sin every day of our lives. We are all trapped by it. And Jesus Christ is the only one who can save us from the devastation of sin. Now, friends, I have a real scenario for you. Our rescuer, Jesus Christ, is ready to deliver you right now. Yes, right now, from the fire and debris of sin. He is calling your name. Yes, your name. And Jesus is saying to you right now, "Just give me your hand and I will deliver you. What is your response? Is it, Jesus, don't rescue me right now. I have too many things to do. Can't you see I'm busy? Or is it, Jesus, I know you came to rescue me out of danger and death, but I can do it myself, okay? So just leave me alone. Or class, is your response a response of gratitude and thanksgiving to your rescuer, Jesus Christ? Are you lifting your hands to Jesus, singing that famous song, Precious Lord, take my hand, lead me on, let me stand. I am tired, I am weak, I am worn, but Jesus, I'm taking your hand. Praise the Lord, amen. Praise the Lord. That is the response Jesus wants from you. Take his hand right now. Radio Bible class, today is part two of the Dynamics of God series. Last program, the Bible clearly taught that God the Father, the Son, Jesus Christ, our rescuer, and the Holy Spirit are three co-eternal divine beings unified in thought, deed, and purpose. Today, we're going to briefly study the second person listed in the Godhead, which is Jesus Christ. We are going to get an intimate glimpse into the purpose, divinity, and humanity of our rescuer, Jesus Christ. So, Radio Bible class, get your holy textbooks, which are your Bibles, and study along with us today. Eileen, are you ready?
1: Absolutely. I'm excited about this study.
0: All right, let's get right into it to study about our rescuer from sin and Jesus Christ. Amen. Now, remember from our previous studies in Genesis chapter 3, after Adam and Eve disobeyed God's explicit command and ate from the forbidden tree, what happened?
1: Well, sin and death actually entered into the world, and Adam and Eve, for the first time, began to have feelings of fear and feelings of sadness and guilt and shame.
0: That's right. And Romans 6:23 says that the wages of sin is what?
1: Death.
0: Sin equals eternal death, friend. Death is serious, right, class? It's a serious thing. Mm-hmm. We can't take it lightly.
1: Mm-mm.
0: Sin is serious. So according to 1 John 3:4, sin is the disobedience of God's law and his commandments. Okay? Now, what did Adam and Eve do after they sinned? Don't miss it, class. What did Adam and Eve do after they sinned? Let's go to Genesis chapter 3, verses 7 and 8. Genesis chapter 3, verses 7 and 8. Eileen, what did they do?
1: And the eyes of them both were opened, and they knew that they were naked, and they sewed fig leaves together and made themselves aprons. And they heard the voice of the Lord God walking in the garden in the cool of the day. And Adam and his wife hid themselves from the presence of the Lord God amongst the trees of the garden.
0: So based on this passage of scripture, what was the first thing Adam and Eve noticed after they sinned?
1: They noticed that they were naked and they were ashamed.
0: So what did they do next?
1: Well, the text says that they sewed fig leaves together to try to cover up their nakedness.
0: That's right. Matter of fact, in the Hebrew language, they sewed themselves little fig leaf girdles. After that, what happened?
1: Well, in verse 8, it says that they ran and hid themselves after they heard the voice of God.
0: That's right, class. Can you just imagine this scene? Here are two people who at one time used to hear the voice of God and run to him with open arms, ready and eager to speak and learn from their creator God face to face. But here in verse 8, the scene is totally opposite. They hear the voice of God. Instead of running to him, they run away from him and hid.
1: And I can imagine them experiencing great guilt and shame because of their sin, which made them, instead of being excited about hearing the voice of God, they were suddenly afraid of the voice of their lovely creator that they used to love so much.
0: So in Genesis 3, verses 7 and 8, we can see the immediate results of sin. Listen here, class. The key lesson we must understand here is that sin automatically separates us from God. Did you get it, class? Listen, sin automatically compels you and me to hide from God like Adam and Eve did. Now in Genesis chapter 3, verses 9 through 13, we see that Adam and Eve had to face God in their shame, guilt, and fear, standing before him, their creator, in their skimpy fig leaf outfits, pitiful and broken by sin. Now trapped by the debris of sin, God in his love was not just going to leave them to die an eternal death. In Genesis chapter 3, verse 15, he gave them a promise of hope from their fate of eternal death. Genesis 3:15 says what, Eileen?
1: It says, "And I will put enmity between thee," that's Satan, "and the woman, and between thy seed and her seed."
0: And who is identified as her seed? And we learned this in a previous study.
1: Jesus Christ, our
0: Savior. Amen, amen. That's right. Now continue reading.
1: "It," meaning the Savior, "shall bruise thy head."
0: And whose head is that?
1: Satan's.
0: And continue.
1: "And thou shalt bruise his heel."
0: This promise is a promise of a blessed Savior who would come to rescue humanity from the weight and eternal death of sin and give Adam and Eve hope. And this gives us hope also, amen? I want you to notice at the end of verse 15 that Satan will be lethally crushed. He will be fatally crushed, but the Savior will be wounded and bruised. In other words, this promise reveals that the blessed Savior, Jesus Christ, would have to go through something. He would go through suffering. He would go through pain to carry out this promise of Genesis chapter 3, verse 15. Now, if you go to Genesis chapter 3, verse 21, what valuable lesson did Adam and Eve learn as a result of their sin? Let's look at Genesis 3:21. Go ahead and read that, Eileen. Genesis 3:21.
1: "Unto Adam also and to his wife did the Lord God make coats of skins and clothe them."
0: Notice here, class, that God provided Adam and Eve with clothing made of animal skin, durable enough to prepare them for the hardships ahead as a result of their sin. Mm. But it is obvious that an animal or two had to die in order to provide Adam and Eve with the coats of skins, right?
1: Mm-hmm.
0: Going back to Genesis chapter 2, verse 17, God warned Adam and Eve that if they ate from the forbidden tree, that they would surely do what?
1: Die.
0: Die. They would surely die. So God taught Adam and Eve way back in Genesis chapter 2, verse 17, that the results or payment of disobedience or sin against God is eternal what?
1: It's eternal death.
0: Death.
1: Mm-hmm.
0: Well, in Genesis chapter 3, verse 21, which Eileen just read, Adam and Eve learned a valuable lesson about the reality of sin, in which we must also understand, class. One of the first things they had to learn about was the reality of sin and death.
1: Mm-hmm. Because they never knew about sin.
0: That's right. Adam and Eve realized for the first time that an innocent animal, flesh and blood, had to die for them in order to fully clothe their nakedness. Don't miss this, class.
1: Mm. So I can imagine the pain and the heartache that they must have felt when they really experienced death for the first time. They saw an innocent animal being killed for their sakes.
0: You see, it is implied here that at this moment in Genesis 3:21, that God explained to Adam and Eve what the promise in Genesis 3:15 was all about, in order for them to be rescued from eternal death into eternal life. It is here that they had to learn of a Savior, innocent and sinless, that would have to die for their sins to cover them with his righteousness. Go to Hebrews, class. Go to Hebrews 9, verse 22. That's Hebrews 9, verse 22. And we're going to look at the last part of that text.
1: "Without the shedding of blood is no remission."
0: So in other words, Adam and Eve learned that it was the shedding of innocent blood that was their deliverance or payment of sin. Did you get it? And the animal skin as their clothing was a constant reminder that innocent blood had to die as a result of their sin. So in Genesis 3:21, we can logically gather that God instituted an animal sacrificial system to illustrate the mission of the coming Messiah, Jesus Christ, as promised in Genesis 3:15. Amen. In the Old Testament, you will find more than 125 prophecies that predicted the birth, life, death, and resurrection of the promised Savior, Jesus Christ, of Genesis 3:15. All of these prophecies were fulfilled in the New Testament in the life of our Savior and rescuer, in Jesus Christ. Amen. What was the main mission of Jesus Christ? Now, class, after we take this short break, the Bible will clearly reveal the main mission of Jesus Christ. We promise to be right back.
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4: 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Continue to listen in. You will be blessed.
0: Welcome back, class. Go ahead, get those Bibles again, and let's get back into today's teaching. Jesus to the rescue. Now, what was the main mission of Jesus Christ? Why did he come here? Why did he sacrifice his life? Let's go to 1 Timothy 1:15, class. Turn your Bibles to 1 Timothy 1:15. Let's look at this.
5: This is a faithful saying and worthy of all acceptation or acceptance, that Christ Jesus came into the world to save sinners.
0: Who are the sinners?
5: Well, Romans 3:23 says that we all have sinned, so we all.
0: We all are sinners, so that includes you and me, friend. Jesus came to save you and me from eternal death, amen?
5: Amen.
0: Now I want you to turn your Bibles to Luke 14:18. That is Luke chapter 14, verse 18.
5: And this is Jesus speaking. The Spirit of the Lord is upon me, because he hath anointed me to preach the gospel to the poor. He hath sent me to heal the brokenhearted, to preach deliverance to the captives, and recovering of sight to the blind, to set at liberty them that are bruised, to preach the acceptable year of the Lord.
0: Amen. This is the purpose of Jesus Christ. And this text is a summary of the main mission of Jesus Christ. To rescue sinners from the flames and heavy debris of sin, amen? We must contemplate and meditate on this fact. Jesus came to save sinners, to rescue us from eternal death, amen? That was the main mission of Jesus Christ.
5: Amen.
0: Now, what qualifies Jesus to be our Savior or rescuer from sin? What qualifies him? I want you to go to 1 Peter 1. Verse 19. That is 1 Peter chapter 1, verse 19.
5: But with the precious blood of Christ, as of a lamb without blemish and spot.
0: Amen. In John 1:29, before Jesus was baptized, as John the Baptist sees Jesus walking toward him, John says, "Behold the Lamb of God, which taketh away the sin of the world." Jesus, class, was the spotless lamb that John was referring to. Also in Hebrews 10:14, lets us know that Jesus was the only perfect and acceptable sacrifice for the sins of the world. This is what qualifies Jesus. He was the perfect lamb, spotless and blameless. Now, what made Jesus such a perfect sacrifice for the sins of all in this world? I said the sins of all. What makes him a perfect sacrifice? Turn your Bibles to John 1. I know we're flipping from text to text, and this is beautiful. That's John 1, verses 1 through 3, and we're also going to look at verse 14. Read that, Elaine.
5: In the beginning was the Word, and the Word was with God, and the Word was God. The same was in the beginning with God. All things were made by him, and without him was not anything made that was made. In him was life, and the life was the light of men.
0: Now who is the Word? Verse 14.
5: And the Word was made flesh, which is Jesus Christ.
0: Amen.
5: and dwelt among us, and we beheld his glory, the glory as of the only begotten of the Father, full of grace and truth.
0: Amen. Amen. This is a beautiful class. Now, I want you to turn your Bibles to John 14, verse 9. And we're going to look at the middle part there. That's John 14, verse 9.
5: Jesus declared, "He that hath seen me hath seen the Father. And how sayest thou then, show us the Father?"
0: All right. Listen, class. Now go to flip back to John 10, verse 30. That's John 10, verse 30.
5: And this is Jesus speaking again. "I and my Father are one."
0: Oh, class, I hope you didn't miss it. I hope you're getting this. From the three texts we just read, do you notice something unique about Jesus Christ? He's not just any man. While you're thinking, let us read two more texts concerning Jesus Christ. Let's go to Hebrews 1, verses 1 through 3. That is Hebrews chapter 1, verses 1 through 3.
5: "God, who at sundry times," meaning many times in many ways, "and in divers manners, spake in time past unto the fathers by the prophets, hath in these last days spoken unto us by his Son, whom he hath appointed heir of all things, by whom also he made the worlds, who being the brightness of his glory and the express image

0: he were dead, yet shall he live. And amen. Whosoever, amen, and whosoever liveth and believeth in me shall never die.
1: Shall never die. This is the power of Jesus Christ, class. He's not just an ordinary man. Amen. Let's look at one more text. That is 2 Timothy 2, verse 5. 2 Timothy 2, verse 5. Read it with us, class.
0: For there is one God and one mediator between God and men, the man Christ Jesus.
1: Amen. Class, I hope you were able to follow and grasp the meaning of each scripture that we just read concerning Jesus Christ. Again, he's not an ordinary man. He's not just a prophet. He is the Son of God. And these scriptures prove that Jesus Christ was God and fully divine. Amen. So the first thing that makes Jesus a perfect sacrifice for our sins is that he is divine, a member of the Godhead. He is the Son of God. He was equal with God the Father and perfect in character. Jesus Christ is the connection to the divine. Jesus Christ is our mediator. Amen.
0: Amen. And as you mentioned earlier today, Carrie, Jesus Christ was the fullness or the embodiment of the Godhead.
1: Amen. He had all power and authority at his hand if he decided to use it.
0: But when you read the life of Christ in the first four books of the New Testament, he never performed a miraculous work to spare his own life from the personal hardship or sufferings that other people experienced.
1: Amen. So now let's look at a second thing that makes Jesus Christ a perfect sacrifice for our sins. Hold on, class, because this is powerful. Let's go back to John 1, verse 14. That's John 1, verse 14. And let's look at the first part there.
0: And the Word, which is Jesus, was made flesh and dwelt among us.
1: Now, in Matthew chapters 1 and 2, you will read the full story of the birth of Jesus Christ into humanity. You will see that Jesus was born of a virgin of the earthly mother, Mary. Jesus became fully human, growing from childhood into adulthood. Now, go to Philippians 2, verses 7 and 8. That's Philippians 2, verses 7 and 8.
0: But made himself of no reputation, and took upon him the form of a servant, and was made in the likeness of men. And being found in fashion as a man, he humbled himself, and became obedient unto death, even the death of the cross.
1: So Jesus, the Son of God, divine, all-powerful, our Creator, came out of the perfection of heaven, and made himself a humble and meek man. He made himself human. According to Hebrews 4:15, Jesus Christ was in all points tempted like we are, yet without sin. So the second thing that makes Jesus Christ a perfect sacrifice for our sins is that he became a human like you and me, class. He knows all your needs. He's felt what you have felt. Amen. Referring to Jesus Christ as our sacrifice, what does 2 Corinthians 5:21 say? That's 2 Corinthians 5, verse 21.
0: For he hath made him to be sin for us, who knew no sin, that we might be made the righteousness of God in him.
1: Amen. Amen. Jesus is the perfect sacrifice. He is qualified to cover our sins.
0: Amen.
1: He is our rescuer. Class, there's so much more that we can cover about Jesus Christ, but we are virtually out of time. Radio Bible class, I suggest that this week that you read and study for yourself the life of Jesus in the books of Matthew, Mark, Luke, and John for homework, because it is powerful and it will change your life. Now, in conclusion of all that we study today, the perfect sacrifice for our sins is the divine Jesus Christ, the Son of God, the only one in which through his blood we are rescued from the flames and debris of sin. Amen. Jesus, as a perfect sacrifice, was fully God, yet he was fully man. His divinity was clothed with humanity.
0: And Jesus depended on God the Father for strength to complete his mission on earth, to die for all of our sins. And the life of Jesus Christ was the manifestation and example of God's love for us, because God is love.
1: Amen. God is love, class. And when you study the first four books of the New Testament, you will see that Jesus Christ spilled his blood on the cross as a perfect sacrifice for you and me. At the cross, his humanity died, but he was called back to life by the voice of God while he was lying.

0: the tomb. When Christ finished his mission here on earth, he went back to heaven. According to Romans 8:34, he is interceding right now before God the Father on your behalf. He is our advocate and he's our friend. Amen.
1: Amen.
0: Listen, class. Listen, friend. In order to be rescued, all you have to do is surrender and give your life to Jesus Christ. Give it to him totally. Lift your hand up to him right now and allow him to pull you out of sin and despair. He will pull you out. Jesus promised his disciples and us in John 14:1-3, that he will come back again to this earth, for it's faithful to live with him forever. Friends, Jesus is coming very soon. He is coming back. Prepare yourself right now for soon coming and give your life to him totally right now. Don't give him 50%. Don't even give him 99.9%. Give him your all, 100%. He wants all of you. Amen. Study the Bible for yourself. Jesus is divine. He is divine. He is God. God's divine words will change your life. So study it for yourself daily. Well, class, that ends our radio Bible class for today. I pray that it was a blessing for you. So make sure you tell your family and friends about this radio Bible class. Until next time, on the same blessed station, may God bless you all.
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5: Now a look at your midday weather on Lafayette Christian Talk Radio. Partly sunny with thunderstorms today, with a high near 96 and lows around 74. Mostly sunny tomorrow with a high of 96 and lows around 74. For your Thursday, mostly cloudy with a high near 92 and lows around 69. And for Friday, mostly sunny with a high near 92 and lows around 72. That's your midday weather on Lafayette Christian Talk Radio.
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Hello, my name is Tim Rumsey, and you are listening to Pictures of the End. 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I encourage you to visit our website at picturesoftheend.com. There you can find recordings of this episode, as well as archived recordings of all of our previous episodes. If you'd like to purchase these episodes, you can also find boxed sets for this series that we're in today. This is The Shadow of His Wings, Part 2, as well as a number of other resources as well. I also want to let you know that we do have a special offer today. 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If you'd like to find out how to get that for yourself, please call us toll-free at 855-HIS-TRUTH. That's 855-447-8788. Or you can do that online also, again, at picturesoftheend.com. Well, today's episode is part two of a 10-part series titled The Shadow of His Wings, and we are looking at the Hebrew sanctuary, specifically the Most Holy Place and the Ark of the Covenant. And we are looking at lessons that are contained in this incredibly ancient blueprint that God has given to us about the plan of salvation and how it works. Today, we're going to be focusing on the covering. Now, on top of the Ark of the Covenant, there were two golden angels or cherubs that God instructed Moses to attach to the Ark of the Covenant. Their wings were almost touching at the top, and the presence of God was manifested in a shining light between these angels, right on top of the ark, on top of the mercy seat, under the wings of these angels here. And these angels covered the mercy seat. They covered the presence of God. They covered the Ten Commandment law of God that was contained inside the ark. We're going to focus here on this idea of the covering and what God is trying to communicate through that. Now, in our previous episode, we began with John 3, verse 16, which I'm going to repeat here. For God so loved the world that he gave his only begotten Son, that whosoever believeth in him should not perish, but have everlasting life. And fairly well-known text, very well-known text, but it speaks so much of the love of God and what he promises to do through this plan of salvation and redemption. Now, we saw in our previous episode that the central theme of the Bible is the restoration in the human soul of the image of God. And we saw that the image of God is really the character of God. It's two-sided. The Bible tells us that God loves righteousness and that he hates sin. And when he created Adam and Eve, Genesis chapter 1 tells us that he created mankind in his image or with his character. Now, sin has done a good job of marring and in many ways ruining that character of God. But again, the gospel promise is that through Jesus Christ, God can restore his image or his character in people. And we're just going to continue looking at what that actually means today. Now, if we were to summarize this central theme of the Bible, the salvation plan, the promise of redemption and the restoration of the character of God, if we were to summarize all of that into one word, a good choice for that word would be atonement. Now, Romans 5, verse 11 says, "We also joy in God through Jesus Christ our Lord, by whom we have now received the atonement." And that's the only time in the New Testament that the word atonement is used. I'm reading from the King James Version. But the word atonement is used many, many, many times in the Old Testament. And it is often in relation to descriptions of the sanctuary, what would happen within the sanctuary services. But the word atonement has a very interesting history. It is one of very few theological terms that has its origin in the English language. It is an English word, and it literally means at one ment. It's kind of three words smashed together, at one ment, atonement. And it was created by William Tyndale when he was translating the Bible into English. As he was translating the Bible, he came across a Hebrew word, and that Hebrew word was kafar, and it literally means to cover or to be covered. And he was searching for an English word that would really convey that meaning, and there was nothing that he was happy with. And so he ended up creating this word atonement, at one ment, which again means to cover or to be covered.
A good illustration of this word is in Genesis 6, verse 14. Now, in that verse, God is instructing Noah to build the ark, and he says, once you've built the ark, cover it with pitch on the inside and on the outside. Well, the Hebrew word translated as pitch is the same Hebrew word that's usually translated as atonement. It's kafar. So God is saying, Noah, build an ark and cover it with pitch on the inside and the outside. Now, this is good advice for any shipbuilder. Make your boat, make your ship watertight so that it won't sink. But what an amazing spiritual lesson here. If we look at this in a spiritual sense, God is telling Noah, build your ark and then cover it with the atonement. Cover it with the atoning blood of Jesus on the inside and the outside. And, you know, this is a powerful lesson for us that there is nothing that we can do on our own power that will, that will bring us salvation. We must trust in the atoning blood of Jesus Christ applied on the inside and the outside of our lives. And what does that mean? Well, I think we've all known people that profess to be something that really are not once we get to know them better. And you know, God desires us to reflect His character not just outwardly in what we might say or do, how we might present ourselves to others. He wants us to reflect His character inwardly in our thoughts, in our motives, in our desires. And the incredible thing is that He promises to make this a reality, that we can be covered over, that we can have the atonement on the inside as well as the outside of our lives. Well, this idea of atonement or of being covered over is one that God built into creation. We're going to look at the first 3 days of creation here and see that even before sin entered the world, God built into this new planet that He was creating powerful lessons about the atonement and what it means to be covered over. Now, what did God create on the first day of creation? Well, Genesis chapter 1, verse 3 says, God said, let there be light. And so according to the Bible, on the first day of creation, God created light. Now, on the second day of creation, we read, this is Genesis 1, verse 6, that God said, let there be a firmament in the midst of the waters. There were waters above and waters below, according to the Bible, and in the middle was this firmament. We use what God creates on day number two. So on the first day, God creates light. On the second day, He creates the atmosphere. And it's fascinating because we know now, in the 21st century, that both of these, light and atmosphere, work in very important ways to protect and to cover our globe and to make life possible. For example, if you've been outside on a dark, cloudless night and you look up into the sky long enough, you will hopefully see a shooting star. And I've seen a few of those in my life. I remember one I saw camping outside when I was a teenager, and what an incredible star this was. It shot across almost half of the sky, incredibly fast as well. Well, we know these aren't actually stars that are flying through the Earth's atmosphere. They're actually meteorites or other very small objects. And as they enter the atmosphere, the friction there causes them to heat up, they glow, and then they eventually burn up. So the atmosphere, in many ways, forms a protective covering, a protective blanket over the Earth. Well, in just the last few years, scientists have been discovering that sunlight and atmosphere work together, not only to protect the atmosphere, but to actually cleanse it as well. And there is something called the hydroxyl free radical that has been discovered just in the last few decades here. And I'm going to be quoting here from a research report that was actually done down in New Zealand a few years ago. But it says, quote, what happens to the millions of tons of gases that nature and humankind lob into the atmosphere every year? Fortunately, their rate of accumulation is countered by the atmosphere's ability to cleanse itself through chemical changes initiated by sunlight. Trace gases are transformed into products that are more easily removed by rain and snow or that deposit directly onto the Earth's surface, end quote. So in other words, science has discovered recently that sunlight can interact with pollution in the atmosphere to
make that pollution such that it can attach to rain and snow and then be washed out of the atmosphere. Well, I want to look at this from a spiritual perspective. The Bible tells us, in fact, Jesus himself said that he is the light of the world. So our sunlight represents the Son of God. It represents Jesus as well. The pollution, of course, can represent the sin. And what happens when Jesus touches your life? What happens when Jesus touches my life? What happens to that sin inside of us? Well, something changes, something happens. And in order to understand what that is, we need to put in the last piece of our puzzle here. What do the rain and snow represent? Isaiah chapter 55, verse 10 begins this way. For as the rain cometh down, and the snow from heaven, and they return not to heaven, but they water the earth, and make it bring forth in bud, that it may give seed to the sower, and bread to the

eater, so shall my word be that goeth forth out of my mouth. It shall not return unto me void, but it shall accomplish that which I please, and it shall prosper in the thing whereto I sent it." God is saying here through Isaiah, he's saying, look at the rain and the snow. See how it washes pollution out of the atmosphere. God is saying to us here, look at the rain and the snow. The rain and the snow brings new life to the earth, and it can do the same in the life of a person when they claim Jesus Christ as their Savior and their Lord, and they begin allowing Him to work in their lives. This research that scientists have just discovered, sunlight interacts with pollution in the atmosphere. It creates the hydroxyl free radical so that it can attach to the rain and the snow and it can be washed out and cleansed. What a powerful, beautiful picture of the salvation promise given in the Bible. When you allow Jesus to touch our lives, to transform us and to change us, then His Word, the Bible, He can use that to wash the sin out of our lives. And this is incredible because God built this into creation on the first and second days of creation. According to the Bible's timeline, thousands of years ago, and yet we are just discovering this today in the last few decades. I believe God has an important and a powerful and an urgent message that He wants you to understand today. And that is that through the power of Jesus Christ, He can not only forgive you and protect you from sin, but He can cleanse you and wash you clean as well. Forgiveness is absolutely essential because the Bible says that all have sinned and fallen short of the glory of God. We must receive God's forgiveness for sins committed in the past. But the power and the promise of God goes beyond this. It reaches to the future, and God says, I can help keep you through the power of Jesus Christ from falling again. I can reform my character in you, place it in you, so that you will love righteousness and hate iniquity. We're going to look at the third day of creation when we come back and see another picture of the covering that God promises. You are listening to Pictures of the End. Don't go away. We'll be right back after the break.

Over 3,000 years ago, God gave his people a blueprint revealing the mysteries of salvation. Today, the sanctuary's message retains its potency and power. 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That's 855-447-8788.

Okay, welcome back. This is Pictures at the End, and we are in the middle of looking at this idea of the covering of God, the atonement of God, and His promise and ability to forgive sin, but also to cleanse from it. Now, before the break, we looked at an illustration that God built into the first 2 days of creation when He created sunlight and then the atmosphere. And we saw that both the atmosphere and sunlight can work together to not only protect Earth from things like meteorites and ultraviolet radiation, but by creating the hydroxyl free radical, the pollution can actually be washed out of the atmosphere. And this was a pretty clear illustration that the light, Jesus, can touch us and the sin in our lives and enable the Word of God, which Isaiah 55 compares to rain and snow. Through Jesus, that Word of God can wash the sin from our lives. Now, I want to move on to the third day of creation, because there is one more very interesting example of covering that God built into creation on the third day. Now, what did God cover the earth with on the third day of creation? Genesis 1 verse 11 says, God said, let the earth bring forth grass, the herb yielding seed, and the fruit tree yielding fruit after his kind, whose seed is in itself upon the earth. And it was so. And verse 12 goes on and says, the earth brought forth grass and herb yielding seed after his kind, and the tree yielding fruit whose seed was in itself after his kind. And God saw that it was good. So on the third day of creation, God creates dry land out of the water, and then he covers that land with vegetation, every kind of vegetation, grass, herbs, flowers, bushes, trees. What an incredibly beautiful scene this earth must have been. And so vegetation covered the earth like a blanket. Now, I live in the Midwest, and we have farmland all around us. I myself am not a farmer, but I drive past farm fields every day. And, you know, there are some fields that are covered with beautiful, maybe corn or soybeans or other crops. And then there are other fields that have nothing in them. And those fields often have a problem. And that problem is erosion. We often get large thunderstorms in the summer months, and just one storm can drop an awful lot of water in a very short amount of time. And if that field is not covered properly with vegetation of some sort, rapid erosion can take place, and you can have new gullies form in a matter of minutes where there was none before. And in fact, at least in our part of the country, farmers will spend a lot of time and money during the winter months building up berms and terraces in their fields to prevent this erosion. But the most effective way to prevent erosion is to have a good covering of plant life, of vegetation, covering the topsoil. So vegetation, which God created on the day three, covers the earth and it protects it from erosion. But we also know now, and again, we've just discovered this in the last several decades, that vegetation not only protects, but it can also cleanse the soil as well. For example, sunflowers. There are certain sunflowers, or there are sunflowers that can capture uranium active materials in the soil and can actually cleanse the ground and the soil from these radioactive elements. Following the Chernobyl nuclear power plant explosion in Ukraine back in, I believe that was 1986, in the mid-80s, there were high levels of strontium and cesium and other radioactive substances that were all in the ground surrounding that nuclear power plant. Well, in 1995, a group of scientists selected a small pond that was actually within sight of that power plant there in Chernobyl, very close by. They planted sunflowers on some styrofoam rafts in that pond, and they let them grow with their roots dangling down into the water. And within days, the roots had absorbed high levels of radioactive materials. In fact, by the time the experiment was finished, they found that the roots of these sunflowers actually had higher levels of radioactive substances in them than in the water that they were in. And so sunflowers, very effective at soaking up radioactive materials. Now, let me ask you something.
at what point in human history did we need plants that could soak up radioactive materials? Was this needed on day three of creation? Obviously not. It was has only been in the last less than a century of human existence that we have needed plants that would soak up radioactive materials. And yet, on the third day of creation, God designed a plant called the sunflower that would do exactly this, that would cleanse the ground of radioactive materials. Let me give you another example. Clover. We got clover. It's that plant that pops up in your lawn, and we don't want it in our lawn. But clover performs many important functions, and one of those is that it can eat up oil and other petroleum substances. Now, let me ask you the same question. At what point in human history have we needed a ground covering that can soak up oil and petroleum? Again, we didn't need it on day three of creation. We didn't need it in Noah's time. We didn't need it in Abraham. We didn't need it all through

Bible history. We didn't need it through the Middle Ages. We didn't need it even a couple of hundred years ago. It's only in the last few decades that we have needed a plant that would clean the ground of oil. And God created exactly that on the third day of creation. Another plant that performs a similar function is the alpine pennycress. It can absorb heavy metals from the soil, such as cadmium, and it's very effective at doing this. And I can ask you the same question. At what point in human history have humans needed a plant that can soak up heavy metals from the soil? And again, the answer is just in the last few decades here. Sugar beets can soak up sodium chloride. And this is my favorite, I think, poplar trees. Poplar trees can destroy and soak up dry cleaning solvents from the ground. Now, at what point in human history have we needed a tree that could clean the ground of dry cleaning solvents? And the answer, again, of course, is only in the last, 100 years, probably less, of human existence. Why would God do this? Why did He do this? Why did He on day three of creation design plants, ground coverings that would not only cover and protect the earth, but that could cleanse it of things that it wouldn't need to be cleansed of for thousands and thousands of years? And I would submit to you that the answer to that question is because God is trying to communicate an important message to you today. And that is that He is powerful enough to forgive you and to cleanse you from sin. That there is nothing more powerful than His love, than His promise to redeem you and to recreate in you His image, His character. And this is such an important part of what God has promised to do in this plan of salvation, that He designed plants all the way back on the third day of creation, that we would realize today in our lifetime their purpose and their function, and we could understand the lesson that He wants us to know from these plants, that He is able to cleanse us from sin. Now, what did God cover Adam and Eve with at their creation? Genesis 2, verse 25 says that they were both naked, the man and his wife, and they weren't ashamed. So they weren't wearing clothes like we have, of course. They did have a robe of righteousness covering them. We saw that verse in the previous episode in Isaiah, that they were, maybe it glowed, you know, like the angels, some kind of a robe of light. At any rate, they were covered with the righteousness of Jesus Christ, the righteousness that comes from Him. It was not their own righteousness. It was a righteousness from God. And they forfeited this robe of righteousness when they sinned. We're told in the Bible that when they sinned, their eyes were opened. They knew that they were naked, and they sewed fig leaves together and made themselves aprons. And that word apron in the original Hebrew there literally means a girdle or a belt or a loin covering. They were barely covered, in other words. They were still essentially naked, despite their best efforts to cover their sin, to make themselves acceptable, to, you could say, form their own righteousness. They were still naked in God's eyes. And we follow the gospel the story there in Genesis, and God comes and He walks in the cool of the day, and He finally finds them hiding behind some trees, maybe that fig tree that they had used to create their apron. And God says, you know, this just is not going to do. This is not sufficient. And so what does God do? What sign or symbol does God give to them that promises them that they can be fully covered from their sin? Well, we look later in Genesis chapter 3 and verse 21, and we read this. Unto Adam also and to his wife did the Lord God make coats of skins, and He clothed them. Notice the word there. It's not an apron of skin. It was a coat of skin. This is a full-length covering, isn't it? Something that covers and shields and protects completely. And this is what God gives to them. Now, what was it made of? It wasn't made of cotton, was it? It wasn't made of polyester. It was made of skin. And skin comes from only one place. It comes from an animal. And so God... just picture the scene here in your mind. God shows Adam and Eve how to take a knife and how to kill that little lamb, or maybe that goat, and how to offer a sacrifice.
And what a painful experience this must have been for Adam and Eve. They've never seen death before. They don't know what it's about. And now they have to take this knife. But God clothes them with coats of skins as a illustration, as a promise that he can cover them from their sins, and as a promise to you and to us that he can do the same for us today. As we look at the lessons contained in the Most Holy Place and in the Ark of the Covenant, we see that God has always promised to cover, to protect, to cleanse us from sin. He built into creation itself. And these lessons were some that we have just now discovered in the last few decades. They're lessons that were tailor-made for our generation. And again, I would suggest that this is because God wants you, he wants us today, to understand and realize that he has the ability to completely recreate us in his image, to put his character back into us. 1 John 1:9 says, "If we confess our sins, he is faithful and just to forgive us our sins and to cleanse us from all unrighteousness." We need forgiveness, absolutely. We also need cleansing, and the good news is that Jesus has promised to do both of these for us. Remember, we do have a free offer of Bible study guides today. 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That's 855-447-8788. Thank you for joining us today. I hope you've been blessed by the time spent in God's Word.

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3: Using different ways to process information increases the chance that the information will be encoded and placed into memory. Encoding is enhanced when the information is associated with other information already stored in the brain. And this is one of the advantages of those that have a good memory to begin with. If they have remembered a lot, they're actually more likely to remember more. One of the old myths out there in regards to memory is that you only have so much space in your long-term memory. And so we have to limit what's in there, and we may want to dump some things so that we can get some more things in. And that actually isn't true in regards to long-term memory. Long-term memory seems to almost be infinite in regards to our storage capacity in the brain. And one of the reasons I'll point out, but one of the reasons is memory of things, even faces, etc., involve just one single neuron where this is stored. So the complexity of one single neuron to be able to recognize one face versus another face, and it's just one neuron there. And of course, we have 100 billion, that's a conservative estimate, neurons in the brain. And we have, a lot more cells that we used to think are not involved in thought processes, such as the glia, etc., that are also there. So that long-term storage capacity definitely is very impressive. But in regards to encoding, this is where our limitation is in our brain. We only have the ability to hold something in memory for 20 to 30 seconds. It's probably only 3 to 7 things that are going to end up in the long-term memory. When information is processed in both visual and verbal modalities, encoding is enhanced. It's one of the reasons why I like to just put the words up on the screen, even though I'm saying them, etc. Studies show if you're hearing them and seeing them, you're actually more likely to take that from encoding and put it into your permanent memory where you can utilize it later on. Sensory images are retained for less than a second, just long enough to develop a perception. Not quickly encoded into short-term memory, this information will immediately decay and be forgotten. And of course, that's a good thing. Those are all those sensory images that you're getting in right now that hopefully you won't remember 5 years from now. Remembering a new phone number, however, also involves this. We have to remember it long enough to dial it, and that means more than a second. We have to be able to encode that and be able to have it there for about 30 seconds or so. And the encoding of most brains, the limit of it is normally 7 items. That's one of the advantages of a 7-digit phone number. But it turns out we can actually put more than 7 items in if we categorize or chunk the information. That's one of the reasons why we can remember phone numbers more if we say 3 and then 3 and then 4. We're actually chunking, and so we can easily remember 10 items enough to be able to put it in your working memory and then store it in your phone or write it down, etc., you know, or remember it even long term if you rehearse it enough. Some psychologists consider working memory to be the new IQ because we find that working memory is the single most important predictor of learning. So the single most important predictor of learning is what? Working memory. That's that area where we have that limitation in regards to how much we can hold in it for about 30 seconds. Working memory allows people to hold and manipulate a few items in their mind, such as a telephone number. Some compare working memory to a box. For adults, the basic box size is thought to be 3 to 7 items. People who have more than that on a mental grocery list are likely to forget something, studies show. So if you don't have it written down, and you have more than 7 items on that grocery list, studies show it's a very high likelihood, probably 95% of individuals will forget one or more items if it goes more than 7. unless you have the ability to chunk it, where you're categorizing, you know, the vegetables. All right, we need 4 vegetables. All right, and we're going to get 5 fruit, and we're going to get 5 things in cans, etc. And then you can start doing more than that. But even if your categories go more than 7, you're then very likely to forget something. Since there is this limit, it's important to put in the right thing. Irrelevant information will clutter up working memory, studies show. Working memory allows a reader to remember what is at the beginning of the page when reaching the end of the page. People that have trouble with active working memory get lost in the middle. Memory training has been shown to be able to help improve working memory. Many people with poor working memory are considered lazy or dim, but with early identification and memory training, many of these underachievers can improve, studies show. And in reality, this is the major problem when it comes to ADHD, which is the attention deficit. The problem there is the working memory is being cluttered by things that are not meaningful. And so thus it fills up, and there's an inability for them to remember what's at the end of the page. Remember what was at the beginning of the page when they get to the end of the page, and thus they can't put the logical sequence together. And of course, studies show that certain dietary things like omega-3 can be helpful. Certain lifestyle things can be very helpful that we'll get into, but also the actual work of memory training to be able to train yourself to encode information that is meaningful and leave out information that is not meaningful. Now, once this encoding occurs, then consolidation can happen. And consolidation is when the memory is put into that long-term bank. That is a bank that actually can last. When encoded information is practiced or rehearsed, or when it has a high emotional content and meaning, the information can be transferred into long-term memory by that process called consolidation. And notice the two categories of things that cause it to go to consolidation. One is high emotional content and meaning, or the other is practicing and rehearsing it. And so if it doesn't have a whole lot of meaning for you, you can still get it there into consolidated long-term memory by practicing it and rehearsing it. Much of this consolidation occurs in the hippocampus during REM sleep. And this is why sleep is a critical part for consolidation. And we also know melatonin is very connected with that ability to get the REM sleep and for consolidation to occur. We'll talk about that in the near future. Sleep deprivation, the reduction of REM can lead to deficits in consolidation of long-term memories. And this is why it's critically important. In fact, one of the ways in which you can find out how sleep deprived you are is to actually be cognizant of when you are going into REM sleep, even though you're sleeping. For instance, someone who's significantly sleep deprived as a result of that sleep deprivation will actually try to go into REM sleep within minutes, sometimes seconds of going to sleep. It's not a healthy thing. It means that you're very sleep deprived. Normally it'll take 90 minutes for you to go into REM sleep. You'll have to go through about 3 or 4 stages and then get to that REM sleep, and that's the healthy way of doing it. But for those of you, sometimes if you're very sleep deprived, and this has happened to me, you know, I'm a physician, and there's times when I've had to be up all night taking care of ICU patients and then up the whole next day, and then I might have to go to a meeting that evening and be sitting in a chair such as you are in, and then I will start to nod off, and while I'm nodding off, REM is where dream sleep occurs, I'll actually be dreaming of something in the room with something happening that's not even connected to that room at all. That's a sign of significant sleep deprivation. You're going to have significant problems consolidating anything, and it'd be far better for you to go get adequate rest than it would be to try to sit through that meeting at that point in time. And so that's just one example in regards to that sleep deprivation, how quickly you dream after you go to sleep. Long-term memory is usually permanent, and I say usually. The only reason why it wouldn't be is if you've had head injury, a stroke to an area affecting memory, or if you have had what's called ECT, shockwave treatment, or if you have repeated epilepsy, you know that, of course, shockwave treatment has induced seizures to the brain. But repeated seizures, of course, can produce permanent memory gaps in the long-term memory. You won't even have that that ability to retrieve that memory because it's just totally gone from there. And of course, that's one of the disadvantages of ECT. That's one of the reasons why people come to our program as a last resort when they're depressed instead of going to ECT, many of them, because they don't want to have those memory deficits. The meaning and effectiveness of retrieving the information tends to be diminished or lost over time. So it's not because it's not there. It's just that your ability to retrieve the information tends to be diminished or lost when you're not utilizing that memory. And of course, that produces its own significant problems. Rehearsing or repeatedly practicing and reciting the information can help to shift the information from short-term to long-term memory, and increased meaningfulness of the information also enhances the long-term storage. And so I think this is one of the reasons why in Scripture the Lord wanted these principled types of instruction that may not have a lot of emotion and meaning to at least children they're growing up, be able to be there so they could be rehearsed and practiced and talked about frequently, etc., so that they would be able to get into the long-term memory and you'd also be able to retrieve that more easily and apply it in your daily life. The retrieval is kind of interesting. Retrieval is the third step. So you have encoding, you have consolidation, and then you have retrieval. But retrieval is not just simply retrieving a photograph like we might think. You know, it's not like there's a JPEG image there and now we just need to retrieve it and we will be able to remember it in an exact detail in the vivid form that it was there in front of us. Retrieval is a reconstruction process where various parts of memory are retrieved and strung together in a logical manner that can vary from retrieval to retrieval. Therefore, the retrieved memory is not likely to be an exact accurate recall of the event, despite the fact that individuals often strongly believe that their memories are completely true. And there have been a number of studies in regards to this, some that I'll talk about here in a minute. Various methods, such as cueing, can help. Receiving part of the information can help in retrieval of the rest of the information. For instance, hearing the first name of the forgotten person can help retrieve the last name, if you think about it enough. Being in the same emotional state as when the memory was acquired can also help in the retrieval process. And recognition memory is usually better than free recall memory. We could go into the difference between those two, but a recognition, of course, has to do with in regards to faces, etc., people versus animals, etc. Previous UCLA research that found evidence that single brain cells are involved in memory can respond selectively to a wide variety of facial expressions and emotions. This is the research I was talking about where it's just one cell. Recently freed, he's a neurosurgeon there in UCLA, and his team found that single neurons in the human brain can differentiate between categories of visual images ranging from animals to photos of celebrities. Visual images can be generated in our mind's eye in the absence of actually looking at the image, he said. Our study reveals that the same brain cells that fire when a person looks at a picture of the Mona Lisa are in fact the same neurons that excite when the person is asked to imagine the Mona Lisa. And of course, how he was able to do this as a neurosurgeon is he was doing studies on people that had epilepsy where he was trying to get rid of the epileptic focus by surgery. And as part of that, they agreed to allow themselves to be subjected to the stimulation of different individual neurons to see what would happen. These people can actually be pretty awake when this happens, and they can actually tell you what they're thinking of or what image is there. And then, of course, they would do brainwave studies. So they have them imagine a picture of the Mona Lisa, and they would see that same area of the brain light up as when they were actually looking at the Mona Lisa. Scientists recorded the activity of 276 single brain cells known as neurons after asking patients to imagine images of faces, household objects, spatial layouts, cars, animal food, drawings, and photos of famous people, and complex patterns shown to them earlier. The researchers found that those single neurons in certain areas of the brain selectively altered their firing rates depending on the images imagined. And of course, this doesn't say, although it's stored in one neuron, it doesn't mean that the retrieval is going to be completely accurate. And of course, the retrieval process involves a lot more than one neuron there, and that's part of what we're dealing with. So vital for memory, we've talked about nutrition. Physical exercise is vital for memory. Adequate sleep is particularly important. Being emotionally calm. There are studies showing that when you are in theta waves, now that's different than alpha waves. You really don't, I mean, alpha waves can be okay with memory, but it's not okay as far as putting the subset in. But as far as the best type of brain waves to be in when you are learning something new, it turns out theta waves are best. And theta waves are when you're emotionally calm. And so being in a state of emotional calmness is very important. But it also tends to be enhanced by green surroundings. For instance, when you're outdoors and there's a hillside, and you're able to listen to an instructor in that setting. I think that's one of the reasons why Jesus liked being out there on the hillside in his teaching. There's something that his father may have told him in regards to that. But there's, of course, there's other benefits of the outdoors, the negative ions, you're getting the sunlight, you're getting things like that. The disadvantage of the outdoor world can be sometimes the distractions can be significant. And that can adversely affect the working memory. And in the world we live in today, sometimes the distractions outdo the benefits of the theta waves, and so that's why indoors sometimes tends to be the best learning environment. But in reality, it would be good if we could actually do more of that outdoor learning, where there's a brook going by, where you're having that emotional calmness, kind of that restful attitude, but not sleepy attitude. And that's quite important. We talked about chunking as a memory-enhancing technique. There's also something called structuring. The more structure we have in our environment, and the more structured we are, the better we tend to be in regards to memory. For instance, trying to place keys, notebooks, and other commonly used items in the same place each time you put them away reduces the chance that you'll forget where they are. And then another memory enhancement technique is associating. Studies show you're actually much more likely to remember two things than remembering one. And that's one of the reasons why, even if you're trying to learn someone's name, if you can associate that name with something else connected with that person or even another person, you're much more likely to remember their name when you come across them again, because you've remembered two things about them and not just one. And so that association phenomenon is critically important also in regards to the consolidation. I'm going to discuss seven types of what I call normal memory. I shouldn't call them normal. It's just what the world calls normal. I don't think they actually are normal, but because they occur so frequently in our fallen human condition, I think the world has considered them normal. Normal is often described what the apparent healthy population can do from time to time and be, quotes, a variant of normal. But we know that, quotes, where the average population is in their cholesterol level is not normal, even though it's, quotes, normal based on statistics, but it's quite abnormal in regards to its increased risk of disease. And I think it's quite true. I talked about the IQ in the Roman Empire. I think it's very clear when you look at the Bible times that people's memory, the working memory, had much more ability than just seven items that could be placed there. And their consolidation retrieval process was so good that when Adam told Seth what took place, Seth remembered it in precise detail and could retrieve it to tell his sons, etc. And so you could go down generation after generation and nobody had to write anything down. It's one of the reasons why there wasn't a written language. The ability to, the only reason to write something down is to remember it. If your memory is very good, you really don't need to write anything down. And so those individuals had such good memory processes that the transients and the things that we have problems with, they just didn't have problems. And finally, they got to the point where they were also starting to have problems, and that's when Moses recognized, I know it real well. I've got it down, but I'm not sure the previous generations are going to have it down so well with the problems that are surfacing. And so that's when he started to write down all the things that he had been told and instructed. collected, and of course we have his book there in the book of Genesis. The first quote, normal memory problem, is transience. Now, transience just means your tendency to forget facts or events over time. Individuals are most likely to forget soon after it is learned. As the time passes, the likelihood of forgetting increases. Some scientists regard it as beneficial because it, quote, clears the brain of unused memory, making way for newer, more useful ones. I don't. I think this is a problem. But everyone does experience transience of memory. Studies show even those with, quotes, the photographic memories will experience transience at times. Individuals suffering from amnesia resulting from damage to the hippocampus and related structures have normal short-term memory but are unable to form new long-term memories, and they forget the information soon after they learn it. That's the problem, of course, with Alzheimer's and other diseases of the hippocampus, is that they don't have the ability to consolidate it and put it into that form. This was an interesting study. Squire and his colleagues used the O.J. Simpson murder trial verdict as a basis of their study of more than 200 persons. Now, one of the things that's out there is something called flash memory. Flash memory, for those of you that are old enough, you might remember where you were when you heard about President Kennedy's death, for instance, and you can remember what you were doing at that time, etc. And so things that are kind of emotional and traumatic and meaningful, you might remember where you were when the Challenger exploded, for instance, and those type of things. And so the O.J. Simpson murder trial may not have been quite to that level, but there was enough hype going on in the nation that people were very likely to remember where they were when they saw the verdict, what they heard about the verdict, what the verdict actually was, etc. We found that marked changes in memory occurred between 1 and 3 years after the information was acquired. After 15 months, 50% of the recollections were highly accurate, and only 11% contain major distortions. And so these are people asking to recall in regards to the verdict and what they were doing and other things about the verdict. After nearly 3 years, less than one-third of the recollections were highly accurate, and more than 40% contained major distortions. And so you can see what's happening here. Actually, there were more people with major distortions about the event than actually what were true. And only a third of individuals actually recollected it highly accurately. Interestingly, individuals who were inaccurate often expressed high confidence in their inaccurate recollections. And so they actually expressed higher confidence in general than those who recollected it completely accurately. And so that's something that you also tend to see in memory. Those that are absolutely firm, you know, I'm 100% sure. That term, when I hear people say that, makes me cringe, because I recognize that it's probably only about 30% chance that they're accurate at that point. But nonetheless, the degree of confidence that they have is not related to how accurate it actually is. One of the ways of improving the transient memory is getting enough melatonin at night. And of course, this involves, if you were to go to bed at midnight, your melatonin production would start here, come up here, go up here. So this involves

Ellen White told us about this some time ago. Sleep is worth far more before than after midnight. 2 hours good sleep before 12 o'clock is worth more than 4 hours after 12 o'clock. And in my studies, I changed after my freshman year of college and as a result of coming across this statement. And a significant difference was made from then on out in regards to my GPA. Then she says physicians should practice what they teach. They should teach that by studying after 9 o'clock, there is nothing gained but much lost. And of course, part of this is you're going to adversely affect your REM sleep. You're going to adversely affect that melatonin level, and what you think you're learning isn't going to necessarily be there. Teach and practice at the time can be systematically employed, one duty after another attended to promptly, not allowed to lag, so that midnight hours will not have to be employed in laborious studies. And so the efficiency in work and being able to get it done early, et cetera, is also important. And of course, even Grandma taught early to bed, early to rise makes a man healthy, wealthy, and wise. And of course, certainly the health part, there's evidence for that, and the wise part, evidence for that. And of course, if you have those two, then obviously this becomes more possible. Also, studies are showing a relationship between calcium intake and intelligence, particularly among population groups. And I recommend, just like our U.S. government recommends, 1,000 milligrams a day. And some foods that are great foods just aren't very high in it. Oatmeal, 19 milligrams. Lentils, 38. Quinoa, mediumly high, 102. Rutabagas, 147. Mustard greens, 152. Baked beans, 154. Sesame seeds, 176. Blackstrap molasses, 176. Kale is this one, 179. But sesame seeds actually are a pretty good source, just 2 tablespoons. 176, and then your greens are going to be your highest source. Turnip greens, 249. Filberts or hazelnuts are the highest nut in it. Green soy is an excellent source of calcium. Just 10 dried figs, 269. Whole milk, 90. Amaranth grain, 298. Skim milk, a little more, 301. Collard greens, 357. By the way, will you absorb more calcium from skim milk or from turnip greens? You'll absorb more from turnip greens because greens are going to have much lower phosphorus content. Dairy is higher in phosphorus, and you don't absorb as much of the calcium, although you'll still absorb some, or a fair amount. Carob is actually a good source, 1 cup, 358. And the highest source are lamb's quarters. Now, that's not the hind leg of a small sheep. That is actually a weed. And it's a quite a tender weed, but very high in one that is connected. But also, you won't be able to utilize your calcium unless you have vitamin D on board. And both of those probably are related to melatonin. Studies show that if you don't have enough calcium or vitamin D in your diet, you won't make the melatonin, even if you go to bed early. You won't make near as much. And so those things are connected with your ability to consolidate those memories and put them into the long-term aspect of things. And I recommend, as a general health thing, that you know what your vitamin D level is. Get a vitamin D 25 hydroxy level. That'll tell us about your vitamin D stores, and aim for 50 or higher. Then another important aspect, working with one's own hands in a real-world 3D environment is imperative for full cognitive and intellectual development. This is something that's surfacing as another problem with IQ in the last generation. It's not just due to prematurity and other lifestyle factors. It's due to the fact that many kids today just know how to work in the 2D world. And what's the reason? With woodwork, metalwork, craft, music, or car mechanic classes dropped by many schools and children wanting to play computer games at home, the Western world is becoming a software instead of a screwdriver society. Research is showing that increasing time spent in the virtual world of computers is displacing hands-on play and hands-on learning in our kids. 3D learning allows young people to experience how the world works in practice, to gain an understanding of materials and processes, and to make informed judgments about abstract concepts. And so there's two aspects. I'm going to be summarizing another group of studies. Dr. Eric Sigmund is summarizing this study in regards to working.

0: with your hands, but studies show that your frontal lobe actually works far better if you work with your hands, even in a mundane, efficient manner for a couple hours a day. So in other words, you know, washing the dishes, you know, working with your hands out in the garden, etc., enhances frontal lobe activity and function. And of course, you get other advantages when you're working in a 3D world. You get that those materials and processes there as well. Compared with men and women who work 35 to 40 hours per week, those who worked 55 hours or more showed a greater decline in reasoning ability over 5 years. Workers who logged 55 plus hours per week scored lower on a vocabulary test at both the beginning and end of the study. They also showed a greater decline over time in a test of so-called fluid intelligence, which is related to a person's ability to reason and problem solve. Employees who worked long hours tend to have higher stress levels, they tended to sleep less, they tended to drink more than their counterparts who worked a standard work week. However, that did not fully explain their lower cognitive test performance, so it wasn't just the adverse sleep and the stress and the drinking. There seemed to be something about overwork itself that produced problems over time in regards to that really comes down to the transient memory part.
1: Join us next time for the final part of this series on the brain by Dr. Neil Nedley.
2: This program should not be considered medical advice. Remember to always consult a licensed healthcare professional before making any changes to your diet or routine.
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4: Now a look at your afternoon weather on Lafayette Christian Talk Radio. Partly sunny with thunderstorms today with a high near 96 and lows around 74. Mostly sunny tomorrow with a high of 96 and lows around 74. For your Thursday, mostly cloudy with a high near 92 and lows around 69. And for Friday, mostly sunny with a high near 92 and lows around 72. That's your afternoon weather on Lafayette Christian Talk Radio.
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7: Now a Christian News Radio Minute brought to you by Trinity Debt Management, helping you get debt-free for keeps. President Trump says he has a major decision to make on Iran. Addressing the United Nations General Assembly, Trump posed the question, will the deal be made or do I annihilate the Islamic Republic? Hurricane Polo's turned into a dangerous Category 5 storm. It's led to an enhanced flood threat across the U.S. It's back in winds up to 160 miles an hour. Lindsey Clancy's legal team wants the judge who oversaw her murder trial to hold a limited inquiry into a holdout juror. Clancy is the Massachusetts woman who admitted killing her three young children in 2023. Several Northeast airports aiming to get back on track today after an equipment failure led to massive flight disruptions, long lines stranding travelers at airports including Newark, Philadelphia, JFK, and LaGuardia. With Christian News Radio Network, I'm Jim Miller. 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
9: We begin our study in Joshua chapter 5 with verses 13 to 15. Joshua 5 to begin. Keep your Bible handy. We have other verses to read as we go along. Now, when Joshua was near Jericho, he looked up and saw a man standing in front of him with a drawn sword in his hand. Joshua went up to him and asked, Are you for us or for our enemies? Neither, he replied. But as commander of the army of the Lord, I have now come. Then Joshua fell on his face to the ground in reverence and asked, What message does my Lord have for his servant? The commander of the Lord's army said, Take off your shoes, for the place where you're standing is holy ground. And Joshua did so. As our story opens, the battle for the conquest of Canaan is about to begin. This is the moment anticipated in Israel for 40 years, and Joshua feels the weight of the responsibility on his shoulders. He wanders away from the people in search of solitude, preoccupied with the burden of his responsibilities, when suddenly he comes upon an armed man. He has never seen anyone like him. Tall and stately, his height and bearing are imposing. His presence is commanding as the sheen of his sword flashes in the light. It is the captain of God's army, but Joshua does not recognize him. So he greets his Lord with a challenge instead of a plea. And I want us to notice the implication behind his words, punctuated with the aggressive tone of a warrior. His hand is on his weapon instead of his heart as he speaks these words, Are you for us or for our enemies? In his zeal for battle, consumed with his own thoughts and concerns, Joshua sees only two possibilities, both with reference to himself. His entire universe is limited to the options of his preoccupation. Pick a side, soldier, whoever you are, and be ready for the consequences of your choice. Are you for us or against us? Joshua needs a course correction as he embarks on the great test of his life, and the captain of the Lord's army is just the one to provide it. It is a short passage describing a brief encounter, but in these few verses of Joshua 5, the heart of true worship is disclosed as the remedy for our misdirected lives of self-absorption. And the first thing we learn from the captain of the Lord's army is that true worship requires the realization of the holiness of God. Even though he was in an attitude of prayer and meditation, Joshua did not know to whom he was speaking, and we are prone to the same oversight. The first thing we need in worship is to realize the divine presence. Just as the Lord appeared to Moses in the burning bush to commission him to Egypt, so Joshua receives a theophany now to prepare him for his divine appointment. And in the former case, as in the present one, nothing can be accomplished until man stops what he is doing and worships God. Worship is a full stop, and there is always time for worship. Worship begins with the realization of God and his holiness, acknowledging the difference and distance of the transcendent one. The Bible reveals two aspects of divine nature, antithetical to each other, but we have tended to emphasize only one. We emphasize immanence. The immanent God is the God who is near, the God whose attributes we may share. We are made in the divine image, so there is likeness between us and God. God is present and active in the world he has created, and we are able to enter into relationship with him. This is the revelation of God with which we are most comfortable. The Lord has taken it even further by identifying with us in our fallenness. God has made himself like us in every way except for sin, so that Jesus may be a high priest who understands all of our infirmities. In Jesus Christ, God has restored the intimacy between divinity and humanity through a bond that can never be broken. He set aside his nature and took on our nature in order to save us, and our hearts overflow with love and gratitude for what he has done for us. It is this spirit that we bring into the house of praise. But there is still something missing. There is an aspect of divinity that we, like Joshua, have overlooked. Now I want you to come with me to Isaiah chapter 6, and let's look at the first five verses there. In the year that King Uzziah died, I saw the Lord seated on a throne, high and exalted, and the train of his robe filled the temple. Above him were seraphs, each with six wings. With two wings they covered their faces, with two they covered their feet, and with two they were flying. And they were calling one to another, "Holy, holy, holy is the Lord Almighty. The whole earth is full of his glory." At the sound of their voices, the doorposts and thresholds shook, and the temple was filled with smoke. Now look at Isaiah's response in verse 5. "Woe to me," I cried. "I am ruined. For I am a man of unclean lips, and I live among a people of unclean lips, and my eyes have seen the King, the Lord Almighty." The prophet is reacting to the divine majesty, the innate holiness of God. Transcendence is the word we use to speak of God's divine otherness, something we cannot really define. It is applicable to all that can be predicated of God. God is above, other than, and distinct from all he has created, be it angels or men. He transcends all. He possesses attributes that we can't even comprehend, much less possess ourselves. And in all the universe, there is none like him. God is completely unique as God. He is holy in all that can be attributed to him. Here's Isaiah 55, 8 and 9. "For my thoughts are not your thoughts, neither are your ways my ways, declares the Lord. As the heavens are higher than the earth, so are my ways higher than your ways, and my thoughts than your thoughts." 1 Timothy 6, 15 and 16. "God, the blessed and only ruler, the King of kings and Lord of lords, who alone is immortal and who lives in unapproachable light, whom no one has seen or can see. To him be honor and might forever. Amen." There is something about God that we cannot comprehend. There is an incomprehensibility about him, so that we can grasp him, but we can never get our arms completely around him. He escapes our comprehension. He is beyond our ability to perceive. We are too casual with God. We come into his house as though he were an ordinary man, not even a distinguished man. We're more careful in the governor's mansion than we are in the house of God. But worship begins with the realization of divine holiness. And there is an overpowering awe in the presence of God that brings us to despair about ourselves and drives us to our knees. Our hearts, like Isaiah's heart, says, "Woe is me," in the presence of God. It is impossible in God's presence for us to hold on to our self-esteem. We come to despair. We abhor ourselves. We see what we really are in his presence. But it is not a hopeless despair. Hear me now. God does not chastise us and correct us while we are in this posture. Instead, he comes to us and lifts us up into a new atmosphere with him. But we have to go down before we can come up. The highest elevation of the spirit is through the lowest prostration of the soul. We are too casual with God.

0: and he is not pleased. I'll never forget the impression that was made on me by one sentence out of the mouth of one man that I didn't even know when I was a teenager. My dad and I went to see the newly renovated Christian Fellowship Church in Brooklyn. We had heard that they had redone the whole church, and we wanted to see it. On the night that we decided to stop by, there was no worship service going on. The church was empty except for the custodian, but he let us in. We asked to see the church, and he took us around and showed us everything. The carpet and the offices and the classrooms and the building looked beautiful. And then it was time to see the sanctuary, the main thing we wanted to see. And we walked up, and as we got to the door, he took out his keys, and then he stopped. And he turned around and faced us. Nobody in the church, no worship service going on. But he stopped, and he turned and faced us, and he said, "Gentlemen, we're about to enter the sanctuary. Let's do so silently." And we walked softly into the empty sanctuary and beheld the furnishings that had been prepared for the worship of the Most High God. And an impression was made on my young heart that night. We are not to bring God down to a common level so we can feel comfortable. Worship is not about finding our comfort level. It's about finding our discomfort level. Worship is about being lifted to a plane we could never have attained on our own. And it only happens when we prostrate ourselves before His divine majesty. It was in the prostrate moment, in the realization that even the ground he was standing on was holy because of God, that Joshua received the secret of the taking of Jericho. And he went to the impregnable city without any fear, because once we have submitted to the fear of God, nothing else in the world can ever make us afraid again. Worship is the realization of the divine holiness in reverence and awe. But that's not all. We should take special note of God's answer to Joshua's question. The entire scope of the general's reality was himself and his people as he faced the great test of his leadership. His whole worldview was reduced to two possibilities: for us or against us. It is an attitude we find too often in ourselves as we go through life defensively. It becomes our life posture. We are self-engrossed. Our means of viewing the world is from the standpoint of the self and its needs. Our whole perspective is self-based, and we think it's natural and perfectly acceptable. We even ask, "What other perspective can I have but my own perspective?" But God does not agree with us. His stark response to Joshua is neither. "I am not for you or against you. I am." God does not accept Joshua's premise of only two sides. He changes the question altogether. God has his own perspective that reflects what is really real. We only have perceptions of reality. Reality is what God knows. And worship is the encounter in which we receive a radical reorientation to God. Saving faith means a mental and moral commitment to Christ's view of God and of the world, of the devil, of sin, of Scripture, and of ourselves. A Christ point of view. We expend so much energy propping ourselves up, trying to hold on to our esteem, and the secular culture only reinforces it. It is easy to think that the world revolves around us. See me, hear me, admire me, react to me. It has become so pervasive as to be uncritically accepted as the norm, even by Christians. We bring the same attitude into worship. Only we spiritualize our preference and try to make a doctrine out of it. but it is still just about us and not about God. So the house of worship becomes the theater in which we are the audience to be pleased. And we feel perfectly justified in sitting as critics, judging everything based on how it suits our taste. And we teach our children the same thing because they watch us and they listen to our conversations. No wonder they leave the church as soon as they come of age. We have taught them it's about pleasing them. Even God must prove he is relevant to us and that he can entertain us. And then we will give him our attention, and he better be glad he got it. It is blatant idolatry and an insult to God. Look at this, Desire of Ages 8:20. Christ commissioned his disciples to proclaim a faith and worship that would have nothing in it of caste or country. A faith that would be adapted to all peoples, all nations, all classes of men. Oh, but we say worship is cultural. How can it be adapted to all men? In only one way. I read an article in Leadership Magazine recently about worship as performance. The author said that our word for worship comes from the Anglo-Saxon worth skype, which means to honor or to ascribe worth. And here is the point. The word is a verb and not a noun. So worship is something that we do, not something that is done for us. The Danish theologian Kierkegaard put it this way. In Christian worship, God is the audience. The congregation, the performers, and the ministers and leaders are the prompters. Everything is calculated and planned to please God, not to please us. And the question we should be asking ourselves around the dinner table after Sabbath worship was not, how did I like the music or the sermon, but was God pleased with me? Was Jesus satisfied with the worship that I gave him today? That should be our preoccupation. Worship is the encounter in which we receive a radical reorientation to God and his kingdom, which is neither for us nor against us. It is the kingdom founded on the universal lordship of Jesus Christ, in which we have the privilege of being included by grace. And the spotlight is on him and not on us. The kingdom of God does not depend on us or need us. God is God all by himself, but without him, we are nothing at all. So, therefore, we are the ones, we take off our shoes in the presence of God. We take them off in recognition of the divine holiness. God is the one like no other. He alone is worthy of our total devotion and complete submission of life. We take off our shoes. We take them off in radical reorientation to the divine perspective. The world does not revolve around us and our rights. In worship, we divest ourselves of all sense of entitlement, and we surrender to the absolute lordship of Jesus Christ. True worship begins with total self-renunciation. And this is the amazing and paradoxical result. In the self-forgetfulness of true worship, we find our true worth. Not by stressing over ourselves and how we look and what people think of us, but by renouncing ourselves altogether. When we focus everything on God alone, then God reveals our true value by showing what we are worth to him. It is an infinite worth, measured by what he was willing to pay for our ransom. God gave everything for us, and it was not based on our waistline or our dress size or our prowess in business or with women or on the field of play. It was based on himself and his everlasting love. That's where we find our true value. And the devil wants us to focus on anything but that. Because he knows that if our lives get this focus, he will lose his power over us forever. Our true value, our self-worth, is found in the price that God paid for our ransom. Our last text, Jeremiah 31:3. I want you to see this one. This is our last text. I'm coming to the close now. Here's a precious passage. Here's one to hide in your heart, to take with you wherever you go, especially in the tough times. It says, "The Lord has appeared of old unto me, saying, Yea, I have loved thee with an everlasting love. Therefore, with loving kindness have I drawn thee." Here is the secret we discover in worship, the everlasting love of God. This is the power that changes our lives and our worldview, taking away all of our fears and all of our sense of unworthiness. We find ourselves in the love of God. It is the love that lifts our heads and gives us confidence to go boldly before the throne of grace in the time of need. And when we are bolstered by this love, we don't walk through the world with pride and arrogance, but we walk through in complete peace and competence, because God has said, "My love for you is everlasting." So we're never afraid again. He doesn't doze off and go to sleep. He never loses sight of us. He's watching us all the time, following us and leading us with his love. Anything that comes to us, he has already foreseen and prepared us for it before it ever got there. So we have complete peace and competence in the love of God. This is what we have that's genuine. The counterfeit is the self-esteem that we seek for in the things of the world or ourselves. The reality is God. And from this day forward, we're committing ourselves to be true worshipers of the true God. I want you to see it first. Number one, I will worship in humility, giving my best to God in prayer, praise, and thanksgiving. And number two, I will do nothing in worship to call attention to myself or make me seem important. The focus of my heart will be on God alone.
1: 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We hope the episode shared today has been uplifting. For further information about our program and speakers, please contact us at 1-800-617-WORD. 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Until next time, remember to keep Jesus, the true word of life, by your side.
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3: God can use suffering in powerful ways to make us more like Jesus. Sometimes we suffer because we're being chastened, God's loving discipline for our sin. Sometimes our suffering is caused by pruning, as God cuts away unproductive parts of our lives. And sometimes we experience pain simply because we live in a fallen world. Whatever the cause, God can use affliction to purge us from sin and sanctify us. Maybe you're going through a season of affliction right now. Can I encourage you? Don't give up. Keep seeking God, and you'll look back on this time amazed at how much you've grown. Hebrews 12 reminds us, He disciplines us for our good, so that we may share in His holiness. With Seeking Him, I'm Nancy DeMoss Wagglemuth.
4: Today's Staying Vertical segment comes from the devotional book, Color My World with Love. It was written by Anna Ivy Zwingle and is entitled, God's Different Plan for Us. Anna's theme text comes from Jeremiah chapter 29, verse 11, New American Standard Bible. "For I know the plans that I have for you, declares the Lord, plans for welfare and not for calamity, to give you a future and a hope." Anna writes, "We had planned a vacation to Tennessee to spend some time with our son Jamie and his family during the latter part of September. Stan and Jamie would be enjoying a father-son fishing and camping trip. Meanwhile, Anna Paula, our daughter-in-law, Izzy, our granddaughter, and I had plans to do girly things. For some reason or another, our plans did not seem to be coming together smoothly. At the last minute, I canceled the kennel reservation for our pets. Still disappointed about our plans, I was toying with the idea of making a trip by myself. Stan was not in favor, for it would involve a 2-day drive from Texas to Tennessee. I finally gave up the idea of driving by myself and consoled myself with the fact that I would be making 3 weekend trips to Albuquerque, New Mexico during October. On the last Friday of September, while sitting under the hairdryer at my weekly hair appointment, I received a frantic call from our daughter, Joaquita. She was unable to reach Stan, my husband, and needed to convey the message that our friend Dennis was being moved to hospice care. Dennis had refused any further medical treatment because he realized his condition was terminal and he didn't want to suffer any longer than he had to. When I arrived home from my hair appointment, I found Stan packing and making arrangements to cover his responsibilities at church the next day. I volunteered to teach his Bible study class since he couldn't find a replacement for that duty. Stan then left for Fort Worth, Texas, to pick up Joaquita and head for Austin. They would stay there with Dennis until he was laid to rest. After Stan's return to Amarillo, the pieces of the puzzle of God's plan came together. I realized that if our vacation to Tennessee had taken place, Stan and Jamie would have been in a remote area that would not have had cell phone service available. He would not have known that Dennis needed his support. I also realized that had I driven to Tennessee by myself, I would not have been able to care for 3 furry friends while Stan was gone. As I pondered how God's plan had overruled our plans, the words of a couple of praise songs came to mind. "What a mighty God we serve, and my God is an awesome God." Not only is our God amazing and awesome, but he is also worthy of honor and praise, because his plans are always the best. That concludes Anna Ivy Swingle's devotional entitled, God's Different Plan for Us. And this is Carolyn Sutton for Staying Vertical.
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Now we begin reading from the Old Testament book of Psalms, Psalm 1. How blessed is the man who does not walk in the counsel of the wicked, nor stand in the path of sinners, nor sit in the seat of scoffers, but his delight is in the law of the Lord, and in his law he meditates day and night. He will be like a tree firmly planted by streams of water, which yields its fruit in its season, and its leaf does not wither, and in whatever he does, he prospers. The wicked are not so, but they are like chaff which the wind drives away. Therefore the wicked will not stand in the judgment, nor sinners in the assembly of the righteous. For the Lord knows the way of the righteous, but the way of the wicked will perish. The Second Psalm. Why are the nations in an uproar, and the peoples devising a vain thing? The kings of the earth take their stand, and the rulers take counsel together, against the Lord and against his anointed, saying, Let us tear their fetters apart and cast away their cords from us. He who sits in the heavens laughs. The Lord scoffs at them. Then he will speak to them in his anger and terrify them in his fury, saying, But as for me, I have installed my king upon Zion, my holy mountain. I will surely tell of the decree of the Lord. He said to me, You are my son. Today I have begotten you. Ask of me, and I will surely give the nations as your inheritance, and the very ends of the earth as your possession. You shall break them with a rod of iron. You shall shatter them like earthenware. Now therefore, O kings, show discernment. Take warning, O judges of the earth. Worship the Lord with reverence, and rejoice with trembling. Do homage to the Son, that he not become angry, and you perish in the way. For his wrath may soon be kindled. How blessed are all who take refuge in him.

0: Psalm 3, a psalm of David when he fled from Absalom, his son. O Lord, how my adversaries have increased! Many are rising up against me. Many are saying of my soul, there's no deliverance for him in God. Selah. But you, O Lord, are a shield about me, my glory and the one who lifts my head. I was crying to the Lord with my voice, and he answered me from his holy mountain. Selah. I lay down and slept. I awoke, for the Lord sustains me. I will not be afraid of 10,000s of people who have set themselves against me round about. Arise, O Lord, save me, O my God. For you have smitten all my enemies on the cheek. You have shattered the teeth of the wicked. Salvation belongs to the Lord. Your blessing be upon your people. Selah. The psalmist writes elsewhere, Thy word is a lamp to my feet and a light to my path. With the light of the word, this is your scripture reader, Nicholas Hope. And the word is a listener-supported ministry.
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2: There are some things you should never say to your kids, right? Our staff compiled a list of 16 examples for one of our free downloads. And if you're like me, you've used a couple of these lines through the years. None of us are perfect, after all. In some cases, we may need to apologize for our words. So, what should we never say to our kids? Things like, why can't you be more like so-and-so? Go in the other room. You're just in the way. Will you please get to the point? Stop crying. Don't be such a wimp. You can't do that. Stop. You're embarrassing me. You're setting a horrible example. Are you feeling convicted yet? There's more. I don't have time for you. Stop or I'll give you something to cry about. Leave me alone. You're just like so-and-so. Well, I hate you too. Now, some of these are truly in the never category. We shouldn't even think in that direction. But I don't want to come across like we should never upset our kids or always let them have their way. We need to be the parents and shape them into respectful, considerate, God-fearing people. A lot of times the message we're trying to get across isn't bad. The harmful part is more about the words we choose and the tone of our voice. For example, leave me alone is pretty harsh. But that doesn't mean a child can demand to be with us at any time, any place. A better choice of words might be, Daddy needs to do something else right now. But what's on your mind is important to me. So give me 10 minutes and I am all yours. And it's not cool to say, stop crying. Don't be such a wimp. But sometimes kids need to be encouraged to stay strong when things don't go their way. We just need to find a better way to say it. Maybe. That's real hard, son. I know you'll bounce back and be fine. You see that the more positive options take a little more time and more thinking on our part? Maybe that's why we often fall back on the other approach. Bottom line, Dad, have your kids' best interests in mind and then choose words and a tone that keeps things positive. This is Carrie Casey for Today's Father.
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3: This is Healthy Living, featuring Dr. Ken Cooper, founder of the Cooper Aerobics Center in Dallas, Texas. The scientific research clearly shows that vitamin supplementation is beneficial to your health, but is it possible to have too much of a good thing?
4: Can you take too much of a good thing? What about vitamin C? A lot of discussion about that recently, about taking too much vitamin C and causing DNA damage, which may be a precursor to cancer. We don't know for sure whether DNA damage is a precursor to cancer, but we think that it may be. But what about that study? It was a test tube study. And test tube studies historically don't always relate to human studies or clinical trials. But what about that? We have so much data showing that high levels of vitamin C, about 1,000 milligrams per day, have very beneficial effects. Good, solid scientific evidence that it may reduce the likelihood of an artery constricting after a heavy fat meal. It may reduce the frequency of cataracts by as much as 83%. There's a lot of good studies published in the scientific literature on humans that show that vitamin C, as much as 1,000 milligrams per day, can be very beneficial, and absolutely no studies to show that vitamin C causes cancer. Remember, too, Linus Pauling was taking up to 17,000 milligrams of vitamin C per day, and he died at age 93.
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0: Have you ever wondered what a day in the life of a professional golfer looks like? Well, you're in luck. Today on Homeschool Heartbeat, homeschool graduate Amy Anderson offers a glimpse into her life on the LPGA Tour.
1: Amy, tell us about your normal routine. What does a day in the life of a professional golfer look like for Amy Anderson?
2: The biggest thing is that there is no normal. I'm away from home 25 weeks a year, and then those off weeks, I split my time between North Dakota and Florida. During competition days, a lot of times I'll wake up at 5:30 in the morning, get ready, go to the course, eat breakfast, and then I'll start warming up at 7 for an 8 o'clock tee time. Our rounds take 5 hours, so I'll be done at 1. When I eat lunch, go practice for about an hour on whatever needed work that day, and then I'll go and do some stretching or some physical therapy work or a light workout, kind of just depending how I feel. And then my work day is done by about 4 or 5.
1: You know what? This sounds a lot like work.
2: Yeah, isn't that crazy? It's
1: yeah.
2: Not supposed to be like that, right?
1: Well, what's the best part of your life as a professional golfer?
2: Oh, hands down, it is the people I meet. So I have friends from a ton of different countries. There's over 30 countries represented on the LPGA Tour. And so people that I would never meet or even talk with if I passed them in the mall have become incredible friends. If you look at every business person knows the biggest deals are made on the golf course, right? There's no activity like golf for building relationships.
1: Well, Amy, thanks for giving us a glimpse into the life of a professional golfer. And until next time, I'm Mike Smith.
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3: With men, this is impossible, but with God, all things are possible. Then answered Peter and said unto him, Behold, we have forsaken all and followed thee. What shall we have therefore? And Jesus said unto them, Verily I say unto you, that ye which have followed me, in the regeneration when the Son of Man shall sit in the throne of his glory, ye also shall sit upon 12 thrones, judging the 12 tribes of Israel. And every one that hath forsaken houses, or brethren, or sisters, or father, or mother, or wife, or children, or lands, for my name's sake, shall receive 100-fold, and shall inherit everlasting life. But many that are first shall be last, and the last shall be first.
4: For all have sinned and come short of the glory of God.
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10: Hello. I'm glad to see you. I was listening for you. Come on in.
11: How about some stories?
10: Stories? Yes, I've got some specially for you.
12: We heard them again this morning, Benny, down by Lake Galilee. Jonathan and Dan said. Benny's younger brothers were running to school. Their pets at the lakeshore took up a great deal of their time early every morning, so that getting to school on time was a real problem. They were so busy, but they usually managed to arrive at school just in the nick of time. Yes, we heard them again this morning, Jonathan said, as he and Dan caught up with Benny, who was walking to school with his friends, Hammy and Joe. Heard who? Heard what? Benny asked. Your foxes barking? No, no, Jonathan and Dan said both together. No foxes, Dan said. Pharisees. Several of them walked past our secluded place, talking while we were feeding our foxes, and they didn't bark this morning, the foxes, or the Pharisees would have heard them and looked behind the bushes and seen us, and then they wouldn't have talked, and we wouldn't have heard them. Wasn't that eavesdropping? Hammy asked. Oh, no, Benny corrected quickly. If you're somewhere and you can't help hearing a conversation, that's not eavesdropping. That's overhearing. Quite different. Benny went on quickly, turning to his brothers. I hope you washed your hands after handling that smelly meat you feed to your foxes. Oh, yes, we did. We washed them in the lake. What did they say, the Pharisees? Benny asked. Oh, same thing. They hate what Jesus says, and they're looking for a way to kill him. Jesus is getting at us, they said. It made them very angry when Jesus said, judge not. It's no good telling your friend, Jesus says, or your brother, or whoever, let me take the little speck out of your eye, when you have a great plank sticking in your own. You could never see to get his speck out. First, Jesus said, take the plank out of your own eye. Then you will see clearly to take the speck from the other fellow's eye. We all do that sometimes, Joe said quietly. The Pharisees are determined to have Jesus killed, Jonathan said. They could only do that if Jesus let them, Hammy said. And I'm sure he won't. Jesus is going to have a wonderful kingdom. He said so, Hammy declared as the five boys turned into school. In the afternoon after school, Hammy and Joe walked down to the lake shore together for the Kids of the Kingdom gang meeting. When they reached their secluded path, they pushed their way through the bushes and found that they were first to arrive. Let's sit here on this big stone, Hammy said, till the others come. The stone was embedded in the shore and jutted out into the water. A fish leapt up and plopped back into the lake. Did he catch that fly or not? Maybe it got away. A bee droned past the boys as they sat on the stone, dangling their feet in the cool water. Birds twittered in the bushes. The seagulls were all quiet, resting along the shore. As soon as all the other gang members had arrived, Chairman Benny began the meeting. Kids of the Kingdom, of course we're not going to have time in our gang meetings to discuss everything that Jesus says, but as we hear him speak from time to time and as we live our everyday lives at school and at home, we're going to be able to obey the laws of God's new kingdom. We have an attitude now, an outlook, a new way of looking at things since we've listened to Jesus. It really made us think when Jesus said, not everyone who says to me, Lord, Lord, will be in my kingdom. Did you notice that? We've got to obey, not just say, not like the, oh, footsteps, who's coming? Just then, a man's head appeared round one of the bushes. What in the world are you kids doing here, sitting so quiet? Oh, I wouldn't have believed that so many kids could sit so quiet unless they were listening to a teacher in school. Why, there's Benny, the tax collector's son, giving a lecture. Honest tax collector's son, please, Mr. Zebedee, Hammy said, laughing. You've come to spy on us, have you, sir? No eavesdropping. Come right in. Well, I never. We might as well tell you all, Mr. Zebedee, Benny said. We are the Kids of the Kingdom gang. We meet here to discuss what Jesus says, and we try to understand it. We want to be good Kids of the Kingdom. We understand from what Jesus says that God is our Father, and we can talk to him and ask him anything. Well, well, well, Mr. Zebedee said. I'm glad to make your acquaintance, I'm sure, he said kindly, looking round the group. Benny introduced them. Jonathan and Dan, my two brothers, fox tamers, bird watchers, always running to school at the very last minute, but good kids of the kingdom. Hammy and his cousin Deborah, lately come to live in Capernaum from Nazareth. We met at the customs post the day they arrived. I happened to be helping my dad that afternoon. This is Rachel, Debbie's school friend. And last but not least, Joe from Jericho. Joe's dad is a priest. Joe is a personal friend of John the Baptist. Hammy met Joe at the Passover in Jerusalem. Joe is here for 1 month, and we're sorry the month is nearly up. He's with his dad, who's here on business. Kids, this is Mr. Zebedee. He has fishing boats, and two of his sons are Jesus' disciples, John and James. They used to catch fish, but but now they help Jesus to catch men, Mr. Zebedee said with a chuckle. Oh, I'm proud that Jesus chose them. Proud, I mean glad. We use proud in the wrong way, don't we? Well, we were just saying, Chairman Benny said, how important it is to obey what Jesus says instead of just hearing and saying, okay, and then forgetting all about it. Hearing and obeying. Quite so, quite so, Mr. Zebedee said. That was a good story you heard Jesus tell about the two builders, wasn't it? Two builders? Didn't you hear Jesus tell that story? He must have told it while we were in school, Benny said. Oh, and it was such a good story. Oh, please tell us the story, Mr. Zebedee, Debbie pleaded. Yes, please. Yes, do. Yes! Oh, please do. Well, Jesus said that the people who were listening to him could easily be divided into two groups, the OHs and the HOs. No, Mr. Zebedee, Debbie said in her shrill voice, you are talking in riddles. Jesus doesn't talk in riddles. Ah, maybe he doesn't. But there, maybe he does. We'll discuss that some other time. I love discussing, Debbie said. That's what we do in the Kids of the Kingdom gang. Do you want me to tell you this story or not, young lady? Oh, yes, yes. Do tell us about the OHs and the HOs. We'll see if we can work it all out. I still don't think that Jesus... This is what I thought when I heard it, Mr. Zebedee said. So it's my version of the story. It's right, though. Shall I go on, young lady? Oh, do be quiet, little cousin Deborah. You always talk too much, Hammy said. I'm sorry, Mr. Zebedee, Debbie said with a sweet, disarming smile. Please tell us. Well, Mr. O.H. and Mr. H.O. both wanted a house, so they decided to build one each. They decided that near a river was a good place to build a house because, after all, you do have to have water. Mr. O.H. walked around poking the ground with his stick. Mr. H.O. walked around poking the ground with his stick. If you'd been watching, you'd have seen Mr. O.H.'s eyes gleam when the end of his stick went way down into the ground. Ah, he said, here's a good place. Nice, sandy soil. Beautiful, sinking sand. Easy to dig foundations here. We'll soon get my house built. No trouble at all. Mr. H.O.'s eyes did not gleam.

0: Rock, this is where I will build.
1: Well, after that, you could have seen those two men, Mr. O.H. and Mr. H.O., working away at building their houses. Mr. O.H. had no trouble at all getting his foundations laid. The sand just let him do what he liked with it. On the other hand, Mr. H.O. was having a hard time hacking away at the rock to get his foundations well laid. Mr. O.H.'s house was really growing fast. It looked very smart, and enough bricks to put an extra room on top. A very smart house indeed. Mr. H.O. had spent so long on getting the foundations laid, and he'd used up so many bricks doing it, that he didn't have an extra fancy room on top at all. He had just a good, solid, compact house. Mr. O.H. and Mr. H.O. each moved into his house and lived happily for a time. Oh, Mr. Zebedee was enjoying his story. Then, oh dear, oh help, a great storm arose. The wind howled and the rain and the hail lashed down. The windows rattled and the doors shook in Mr. O.H.'s house. And the windows rattled and the doors shook in Mr. H.O.'s house. The water in the river began to rise and rise. It swirled and twirled around Mr. O.H.'s house. And it swirled and twirled around Mr. H.O.'s house. Mr. H.O. heard a terrible crash. Was it thunder? No. Mr. H.O. looked out to see how things were outside. And dear, oh dear, would you believe it? Mr. O.H.'s house had been bashed down by the terrible storm and swept away, and the bits were floating, floating past Mr. H.O.'s very door. And poor Mr. O.H., where was he? Debbie asked. That's a good question, young lady. Where was he? Later, when the sun came out, Mr. H.O.'s house was standing as firm and sure as the rock on which it was built, just as if there had never been a storm at all. Rachel had sat quietly thinking as Mr. Zebedee told the story. When he asked, "Now who was Mr. O.H.?" Rachel said shyly, "The man who only heard Jesus' words and did nothing about it. Mr. O. Only H. heard." "Good," said Mr. Zebedee. "And who was Mr. H. O.?" "He was the man who heard and obeyed. H for heard and O for obeyed," several kids of the kingdom said together. "Let's make sure that we all hear and obey," Mr. Zebedee said. "And now, let's all go and have a fishing expedition in my boat."
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3: Are we as good as it gets? Learn what evolutionists think on today's Creation Moment. And now, here's our Creation Moment's host, Ian Taylor.
4: Human beings as good as it gets? According to several influential evolutionary scientists, human beings are as good as it gets, and evolution has stopped for us. Some dispute this, saying that human evolution is still happening, but it's invisible. Although none of this sounds very much like science, such claims have fueled new debate among evolutionists. These debates are puzzling considering man's supposed evolutionary history. According to evolution, modern man evolved in a blink of evolutionary history from some ape-like creature. As we have pointed out many times on Creation Moments, if evolution and its timescales were true, virtually every

What is your definition of a good day? I'm Jennifer Miller with The Christian Working Woman, and this week we are considering traps we fall into regarding work and life. One of the traps I've noticed is that I believed a successful day was dependent on how productive I had been. Do you love checklists? I do. There's something so satisfying about crossing an item off a list. It brings a sense of accomplishment. Conversely, seeing a list of uncrossed items at the end of the day can feel defeating, like the day was wasted. A special task I started was interrupted. My to-do list was never finished, and the type of work I was mostly doing, meaning nursing, changing diapers, washing clothes and dishes, trying to console my baby, it didn't have the ring of importance or success. I longed for the productivity and success my career offered. But a few years ago, a speaker came to my church and asked, "What is your definition of a good day?" How would you answer that? Answers that came to my mind were things like, nothing interferes with my plans, everyone gets along and there's no conflict, it's easy and enjoyable, and of course, everything on my to-do list gets done. But then he asked, how would God define a good day for you? Now that is a very different question. Most likely, it would be a day where there is recognition of my need for him, a day filled with repentance and humility, a day where his plan for me, even though it often interrupts my plan, is accomplished. To be honest, those are often the hard days, the ones that I would choose to skip. Micah 6:8 describes succinctly what the Lord desires. He has showed you, O man, what is good. And what does the Lord require of you? To act justly and to love mercy and to walk humbly with your God. This is, in a sense, the Lord's to-do list for you. It's harder to check off because it's ongoing, but in these he delights. So the next time you feel yourself frantically working to accomplish the tasks you have set for the day or feeling defeated when you don't, consider what the Lord has actually called you to. The world will tell you you are only as valuable as what you produce. But your value is rooted first and foremost in the blood that Jesus has spilled on your behalf. As you seek the Lord's kingdom and embrace his call, you will find a much truer success than anything this world offers. Please join me tomorrow for more encouragement from the Christian Working Woman.

0: 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Hurricane Polo rapidly intensifying. It's now grown into a major Category 4 storm, fueling an enhanced flood threat. 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
3: Now a look at your afternoon weather on Lafayette Christian Talk Radio. Partly sunny with thunderstorms today with a high near 96 and lows around 74. Mostly sunny tomorrow with a high of 96 and lows around 74. For your Thursday, mostly cloudy with a high near 92 and lows around 69. And for Friday, mostly sunny with a high near 92 and lows around 72. That's your afternoon weather on Lafayette Christian Talk Radio.
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7: One morning back in 1991, an 11-year-old girl was walking to her bus stop in her South Lake Tahoe neighborhood. But it was the last time that anyone would see her for 18 years. Her name was J.C. Lee Duggart. And on that morning, a man by the name of Philip Garrido kidnapped her and drove her to his home that was 100 miles away. For 18 years, she was held captive in this man's home. During that time, he repeatedly abused and raped her. And as a result of the abuse, he even fathered two children through this young girl. For 18 long years, no one knew his little secret. For 18 years, no one knew what was going on inside that house. For 18 years, it was totally hidden from the eyes of the world. Until one day in August of 2009, somebody got suspicious and they called the authorities. And when the police searched his home, they indeed found J.C. Lee Duggart, who was then 29 years old and the mother of two children herself. They promptly rescued her and her children and returned them to their families. But Mr. Garrido and his wife were arraigned on 29 felony counts of rape, kidnapping, and false imprisonment. His bail was set at $30 million. When this story hit the airwaves, people were outraged. They were angry. They were appalled that someone could actually do this to a child. And people were saying, this man is a monster, that this crime is unforgivable, that this act is unpardonable. And that brings us to our question tonight. Is there a sin that God cannot forgive? Is there an act that is so heinous and so evil that even God himself will not pardon it? And this is where we have to take a journey into a subject that is called the unpardonable sin. Now, the truth is, you will very rarely hear this subject talked about in Christian churches today. Because, as I mentioned, it's not necessarily one of these happy-go-lucky subjects that makes us feel real tingly and good inside. It's not the kind of topic that makes one want to put money in the offering plate. Because when you talk about the unpardonable sin, the emphasis is on the fact that there comes a point in every person's life where they need to make a decision. Where there's no more straddling the fence and we have to decide whose side we are on. In fact, my prayer is as we go through this subject tonight, everyone in this sanctuary probably is struggling with some decision they need to make in their Christian experience. Now, we're not all struggling with the same thing because the devil deals with us in different ways. But at some point, you and I have to decide, are we with Jesus 100% with all of our heart, with all of our soul, and with all of our mind? That's what this subject will talk about. Now, some people think that the unpardonable sin is murder, but that can't be it. Because both Moses and King David murdered, but when they sincerely repented, they were forgiven. Some people say the unpardonable sin is committing adultery. But that's not it either, because Mary Magdalene committed adultery more than once, and when she sincerely repented, Christ forgave her. Some people think the unpardonable sin perhaps is suicide, because once you take your life, they say, you don't have an opportunity to repent. But that's not it either. Because Samson committed suicide, and the Bible leads us to believe that he too will be saved. And so that brings us back to the question, then what is the unpardonable sin? In fact, what we'll discover, the unpardonable sin is not one particular act that is worse than all the others. Let's take a look at what it says here in 1 John chapter 1 and verse 9. The Bible says, if we confess our sins, he is faithful and just to do what? Forgive us our sins and to cleanse us from most of our unrighteousness. All of our unrighteousness. Now, do you notice, is there any exception to that promise, yes or no? It doesn't say if we confess all of our sins except murder, or except adultery, or except suicide, or whatever we want to put in there. The Bible assures us that when one comes to the feet of Jesus, and they sincerely surrender their heart and repent of their sin, we have the absolute assurance that Jesus says he will forgive us, he will cleanse us, and he will give us his righteousness. Can you say amen? Amen. That means I cannot fall so low that God will not forgive me. I cannot fall so far deep into the pit that God is unable to reach down and to pull me back up. As long as I can repent, Jesus will forgive. But that brings us then back to the question. Well then, Pastor Dave, what is the unpardonable sin? And we're going to begin our journey by letting Jesus himself answer this question. I want you to take your Bibles and turn to Matthew chapter 12, beginning in verse 30. In fact, most of the verses we look up tonight are going to come straight from the words of Christ in the four Gospels. Matthew chapter 12, and we want to go to verse 30. And in this passage, Jesus speaks only three verses that are filled with profound principles that we need to pay attention to. Now, brothers and sisters, you know I love you, but I'm going to tell you tonight that I'm not going to beat around the bush. Because particularly in this passage, Jesus does not speak in parables. He's not speaking in symbolisms. Jesus comes right out and says it in black and white terms simply because he loves us and he wants us to be able to realize that we need to decide who are we going to follow. Matthew chapter 12, and I want to start in verse 30. The Bible says, he who is not with me is what? Against me. And he who does not scatter, and he who does not gather with me scatters abroad. Now I'm going to stop there. That one sentence is powerful and profound. Jesus right away basically says this, if you're not gathering with me, you're scattering abroad. In other words, if you're not 100% with me, in heaven's eyes, it's counted as being 100% against him. You're either with me or you're against me. There's nothing in between. There's no such thing as straddling the fence. Jesus is saying, I can't have one foot in the world and one foot in Christ. I can't have one hand in the traditions and commandments of men and the other hand in the truth of Scripture. I have to decide which side of the fence am I going to be on. Are you with me or are you against me? See, what Jesus is saying is he wants all of our heart, 100% of it. 80% is not enough. 90% is not enough. Not even 95. You say, well, boy, Jesus is expecting too much there. If I'm following him 95%, that ought to be good enough. But you know, when you think about it, Jesus is not asking us to do anything more than we expect from our own earthly ships. How many of us would be willing to say, you know what? I'll be happy if my wife or my husband is faithful to me 90% of the time. That's good enough with me. How many of us would be satisfied with that? Nobody would. We want our spouse to be 100% committed to us. Now, suppose I said to Marquita, honey, you know I love you, and you have got 95% of my heart, but just 5% of the time, I'd like to spend time with an old flame and a couple girlfriends. Would that be okay with you? See what she said? She said, absolutely not. Because she knows that 5% of my heart that is not with her has the potential to destroy the whole relationship. And it's the same in our relationship with Christ. Whatever part of our heart we are withholding from him, the devil knows that. And it has the potential for the devil to bring temptation and deception our way. And that part of our heart that we're withholding can actually destroy our entire relationship with Jesus. And so Jesus begins by saying, I have to make a choice. I'm either with him or I'm against him. Nothing in between. And then he goes on in verse 31, and he comes out very clearly and tells us what is the unpardonable sin. Verse 31, the Bible says, therefore I say to you, every sin and blasphemy will be forgiven men. But the blasphemy against who? The Holy Spirit will not be forgiven men. Anyone who speaks a word against the Son of Man, it will be forgiven him. But whoever speaks against the Holy Spirit, it will not be forgiven him either in this age or in the age to come. Now, that's a serious statement, isn't it? I mean, Jesus just comes right out and he says the unpardonable sin is the sin against the Holy Spirit. Now, for some of us, that might be a bit of a new concept because we're thinking, I didn't even know you could sin against the Holy Spirit. How do you do that? What does it mean to sin against the Holy Spirit of God? So in order for us to better understand this subject, guess what we have to do? We're going to have to do a study of what the Holy Spirit's role is in the believer's life. What does the Holy Spirit want to do in our heart and in our minds? Because once I understand the Holy Spirit's activity in my life, then I will better be able to comprehend what it means to sin against him. If that makes sense, can you say amen? If the unpardonable sin is the sin against the Holy Spirit, then in order for me to know exactly what that is, I'm going to have to understand what does the Holy Spirit seek to do in my life. And here's what we're going to discover. If you were to put it into one simple sentence, the unpardonable sin is when we choose to resist the convictions of the Holy Spirit. When we choose to close our ears to his voice. When we are no longer willing to listen to what he has to say. That's what it means to resist the Holy Spirit of God. So let's look up a few verses where Jesus will describe for us what does the Holy Spirit want to do in the Christian's life. So take your Bibles, which you already have, and I want you to go to John chapter 16, and we're going to start in verse 7. And you might, John chapter 16, verse 7. John 16 and verse 7. Now, this is the words of Jesus. Basically, chapter 16 is Jesus talking about what is the work of the Holy Spirit, explaining what even is the Holy Spirit. I want you to notice the two verses that he speaks here in John 16. John 16 and verse 7. The Bible says, and this is Jesus speaking, "Nevertheless, I tell you the truth. It is to your advantage that I go away. For if I do not go away, the Helper will not come to you. But if I depart, I will send him to you." Now let's pause there for a second. All throughout chapter 16 and even before that, Jesus was always reminding the disciples he would not always be with them. He kept saying things like, you know, "A little while longer and I am with you." And he would hint at the fact that he would be arrested, that he would be tried before the Jewish leaders, that he would be nailed upon a cross and rise the third day. And for reasons that may be hard for us to comprehend, the disciples could never quite understand what that meant. And so whenever Jesus talked about leaving them, it caused them sadness and partial depression, you might say. And so Jesus said to them, "Listen, it's actually better for you that I go, because I'm not going to leave you alone. I am going to send you the Helper," or the Comforter, as some versions say. We would know him as who? The Holy Spirit. Now, why did Jesus say it's actually to your advantage that I go? Well, think about it. When Jesus came to this earth, he was fully divine, but he came in human form, which meant he was restricted in the sense that he could be in only one place at one time. He was not omnipresent when he came in human form. But the Holy Spirit is able to do that. The Holy Spirit can be in more than one place at the same time, and he can be working with multiple people at the same time. And so Jesus said, "It's actually to your advantage that I go, and the Holy Spirit will come." And then in verse 8, Jesus says what the Holy Spirit wants to do in their life. Verse 8, Jesus says, "And when he has come, he will convict the world of sin, of righteousness," and what? "Of judgment." Now, I'm going to put those three things on the screen. Jesus clearly says the work of the Holy Spirit is to convict you and I of sin, of righteousness, and of judgment. You say, well, what does that mean? Let's say there's some sin in my life that I'm not willing to give up. Some fault, some weakness, some part of my heart, maybe some part of Scripture where I'm not willing to follow Jesus completely. And it's the Holy Spirit's job to convict me of that so that I will give myself to Jesus, all my heart, all my mind, and all my soul. For example, let's say that I struggle with pornography, for example's sake. And the Holy Spirit convicts my heart, says, "David, you shouldn't have that in your life. That's not something that's good for the Christian. It's going to cause you to have an impure mind. You're going to look at women as objects. It's going to destroy your marriage and your relationships. David, you need to get rid of that." And as that conviction and that burden comes heavy upon my heart, I've got two choices. Number one, I can choose to surrender. And I can come to Jesus and say, "Lord, you're right. I'm so sorry. I don't know why I ever opened the door. Now I'm caught. Lord, I ask you to forgive me. I'm asking you, Lord, to take that desire out of my life. I don't want it anymore. Please give me victory over this sin." And as I surrender my heart, the Holy Spirit can come in and he can transform my mind. Can you say amen? I can surrender. The other option is I can choose to resist. I can choose to rationalize. I can choose to make excuses. "Oh, Lord, it's no big deal. All my friends are doing it." "Well, Lord, it's okay. I can look as long as I don't touch." "Oh, Lord, my wife doesn't spend enough time with me. I need to have this. I deserve it." And the more I resist that Holy Spirit, the more I am beginning to sin against him by closing my ears to his convictions. Maybe he wants to convict me of righteousness or some decision I need to make. Maybe when I go out here in the parking lot tonight, I find a wallet somewhere in the grass. And lo and behold, I pick it up, and there's money inside that wallet, cash. Would you believe that? At that point on the way home, the Holy Spirit starts to convict me and says, David, the commandments say, thou shalt not steal. A disciple of Jesus needs to live with honesty and integrity. David, you need to try to find the owner of that wallet, because if it was you, you'd sought someone to do that for you. And I've got two choices. One, I can surrender. I can say, Holy Spirit, you're right. I can't keep this for myself. I've got to make the effort to return this to the proper owner. I've got to be an honest person, and I surrender to his convictions. Or I can choose to resist. Again, I can make excuses. I can compromise. I can rationalize. I could say, oh, well, Lord, you know how it is. You know, finders, keepers, and losers, what? You know, weepers. You know, Lord, he should be more careful with his money. That's his dumb fault. Or, you know, I could even twist the scriptures around to be in my favor. I could say, well, Lord, I just read in Malachi that when I'm faithful in tithe, you'll open up the windows of heaven and pour down a blessing. And, Lord, I'm faithful in my tithe. Thank you for the blessing, Lord. You see, sometimes the devil will cause us to twist what the scriptures say as a reason to be disobedient to the word of the Lord. You see, whenever the Holy Spirit convicts us, there's always two choices. I can surrender, or I can choose to resist. What are the convictions the Holy Spirit has laid on your heart? What are the decisions that you and I are struggling with right now? I don't know your decisions. You don't know mine. But the one thing we both know is we got a choice. We can surrender at the foot of the cross and give it all to him, or we can continue walking down a path of resistance and compromise and excuses. That's why Jesus said, you're either gathering with me or you're scattering abroad. That Jesus goes on in verse 13, he describes something else the Holy Spirit wants to do in our life. Let's go there. It's just a couple verses down. John 16, verse 13. The Bible says, and again, this is the words of Jesus, however, when he, the Spirit of truth, has come, he will guide you into all what? Truth. For he will not speak on his own authority, but whatever he hears, he will speak, and he will tell you things to come. Well, now that's interesting. Did you notice, what is the name that Jesus gives the Holy Spirit in this verse? The Spirit of truth. So in other words, one of the other jobs of the Holy Spirit, he is to lead us into truth, back to the truth of the scriptures. And Jesus specifically says right here, he says that he will guide you into all truth. He will not speak on his own authority. You know, what does that mean? See, the job of the Holy Spirit is not to create some kind of new doctrine or new teaching that's not in the Bible. He's not going to speak on his own authority. He will only speak what he has heard from the Father, what he has heard from Jesus Christ. The job of the Holy Spirit is to lead us back to the truth of Scripture that for whatever reason we have been neglecting. He's to lead us back to the commandments of God that for whatever reason maybe I've been turning a blind eye to. He's not going to make up new things. He's simply going to lead me back to the truth, remind me of the words of Jesus Christ. That's his job as the Holy Spirit. And it's just as powerful, according to Jesus, as though Jesus were here face to face walking right beside us. That's the job of the Holy Spirit. He is our personal friend. Amen? He brings conviction into the life. Now, when it says he leads us into truth, the Bible gives three primary definitions of truth. I want to put them on the screen. John 14:6 says that Jesus is the truth. Psalm 119:142 says that God's law is the truth. And John 17:17 says God's word is the truth. Now, let's really take these three things and let's really apply them personally. If Jesus is the truth, what about when the Holy Spirit convicts me that I need to give it all to him? Then maybe I need to make the choice of being baptized. That maybe I need to get serious with God in these last days. And maybe I choose to resist. And I say, you know, well, Lord, I don't want to get that serious. I'm not ready to give up the pleasures of the world. Oh, Lord, my friends will think I'm crazy. My family might make fun of me. Lord, I'm not ready to give it all to Jesus, even though I know he's the truth. And we resist the path that the Holy Spirit is trying to lead us on. The Bible says that's a serious thing. Or maybe the Holy Spirit is leading me to take God's law seriously. And I recognize his law was not nailed to the cross. Principles of

happiness and write it on my heart and on my mind so that I can be a witness for Jesus in this world. But maybe I begin to resist and I say, well, Lord, you know, I'll keep 8 out of 10. Lord, I'll keep 9 out of 10, but don't ask me to love you with all of my heart. And remember, it says in the book of James, when we break one, we break them all. Because that part of my heart that I am withholding from Jesus for whatever the reason may be, that gives the devil an open door to wedge his way in and start to damage my relationship with Jesus and my spiritual life. You're either with me or you're against me. That's what Jesus says. Now, it also says God's word is the truth. What do I do when a conviction of truths that I didn't know before? Or truths that maybe I did know, but for whatever reason in my life, I just wasn't willing to follow them. But now conviction has set in. I know it's the voice of the Holy Spirit. I see the scriptures speaking to me, and I have a choice. I can surrender and say, yes, Lord, I believe the Bible is above every other authority. I can say, yes, Lord, I believe truth is above tradition. Or I can resist. And I can say, Lord, I know what your word says, but we've been doing it this way for thousands of years. Lord, I know what your word says, but my pastor says it's not important. Lord, I know what your word says, but it's not part of my church's doctrine. And we choose to follow churches instead of Jesus. We choose to follow a religious leader instead of what the Bible clearly says. That's why Jesus says, you're either gathering with me or you're scattering abroad. Now, brothers and sisters, even though I'm speaking plain tonight, we're all in the same boat together. You're probably resisting things from the Lord in your life, as am I. Now, we may not be struggling with the exact same thing. There may be different things in Scripture that we happen to be weak upon. But you know one area where I see people resist the Holy Spirit quite a bit? And I'm just going to be very blunt. It's the area of the Sabbath. When people come to the Scriptures and they study like they've never studied before and they see, wow, the Sabbath was given at creation. It's the symbol of God's creative power, a memorial of His creation. It shows that He is the greatest authority in the universe. They see it's in the very heart of God's law. They see that Jesus honored the Sabbath. The early church in Acts honored the Sabbath. Isaiah says we're going to keep the Sabbath even in the new heavens and the new earth. And when sometimes we understand, well, Sunday comes from tradition, that Sunday comes from Rome, the very power that Revelation identifies as the beast of Revelation. And I get to the point where I'm willing to say, Lord, I see what your word says all throughout Scripture, but it's not convenient for me. It's too much of a challenge for my life. Now, whether that's in the area of the Sabbath or whether that's in the area of some other principle in Scripture, it's true, following Jesus all the way sometimes presents challenges, doesn't it? The devil is never one who will want to make it easy. But there's one thing I do know. I don't know all the answers, that's for sure. But when I think of Jesus lying prostrate on the ground in the Garden of Gethsemane, gripping the dirt with his fingers while he sweated drops of blood, crying out to the Father, Father, let this cup pass from me, but not my will, thy will be done. You see, in the Garden of Gethsemane, Jesus was struggling as to whether he would go through with the plan of salvation. He knew what the future held. He knew he would be betrayed that night. He knew that all night long he would be taken from one place to the other. He'd be arrested by a mob. That he'd appear numerous times before the Jewish Sanhedrin. That he would be dragged off to Pilate and then over to Herod and then back to Pilate. He knew that he would stand behind Pilate while the rest of the Jewish nation cried out, crucify him, away with this man. And they chose a murderer to be freed instead of the Son of God. When Jesus took that cross and carried it partway to Calvary, it wasn't easy. It certainly wasn't convenient. When he stretched out his hands upon that wooden cross, and his hands were pierced, and his feet, and then eventually his side, and that crown of thorns was pushed down upon his head, and the blood flowed while he was nailed in agony on that cross for 6 long hours. Jesus went all the way for you.

0: when me. But you see, it wasn't the physical pain that killed Jesus. It was the fact that Jesus had to bear the guilt of every single sin that had ever been committed. Yours and mine.
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3: Hi, I'm Todd Nettleton, and this is the Voice of the Martyrs Radio. Cici Thon from Myanmar was a devout Buddhist. However, she found true peace in Jesus. When her husband discovered this, he became angry and aggressive. Cici Thon was insulted and suffered physical abuse. Once, her husband dragged her from church, attacking her with a knife. Cici Thon chose to pray her husband would find salvation in Christ. Many years later, he gave his life to Jesus and his heart was changed. Cici Thon and her husband now follow Christ together. Pray for Cici Thon and her family as they follow Christ. May God give them strength and endurance in their faith.
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5: 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What are your chances of winning the jackpot?" I'll return in a moment with the amazing facts about compound probability.

0: Hello, this is Joe Cruz on the Amazing Facts broadcast, facts which affect you. Let me ask you a question today concerning the law of compound probability. How much of a chance would you have in winning some prize if you only had one chance in 84 with 100 zeros after it? Now, I can't pronounce the zillion or sextillion or whatever that figure would represent, but I can tell you one thing, friend. Your chances in that kind of situation might as well be called zero. Yet today I'm going to share with you the exciting news that one chance out of 84 with 100 ciphers actually did come to pass, and your very life depends on that incredible, unlikely circumstance. You see, in the Old Testament scriptures, there are 300 specific predictions concerning a Messiah who would be born to save the world. His birth, life, and death are dealt with in hundreds of instances by the major and minor prophets of the Bible. And yet, for all those prophecies to be fulfilled in the life of only one man, there wasn't one chance in all of these unpronounceable zeros that it could ever occur. Yet it did happen, and the one man who fulfilled all of the predictions was none other than Jesus Christ of Nazareth, whose life has influenced history more than any other man who's ever been born. Not only did he fulfill the hundreds of predictions concerning the Son of God, but he claimed to be the fulfillment. He spoke confidently of having all authority and power in heaven and earth. He professed to control completely the operations of nature. He claimed lordship over the angels, accepted the worship of men, and stated that he would be the final judge of the world. Now, admittedly, others have made similar claims at various times and places, but they were pushed aside as cranks or fools. Christ is the only person known to history who has claimed divinity and yet who's been accounted sane by the human race. The founders of other religious systems, such as Mohammedanism, Buddhism, and Hinduism, did not claim to be God incarnate. Here, Christianity differs from all other religions. Christ spoke and lived as a being whose dwelling place was eternity, and he alone of all mankind has convinced multitudes of all ages, races, and walks of life that his claims to divinity were genuine. Now, seekers for truth should not begin with secondary questions, such as difficulties in the Old Testament, or the origin of evil, the problem of pain, etc. The truth of Christianity stands or falls with the person of its founder. He believed his claim so implicitly that he was prepared to risk not only his own life, but the lives of his friends, as they too advocated his gospel. He foretold that his followers would be persecuted and put to death. And yet, he intimated also that such a fate was a light thing in comparison with the importance of establishing his sovereignty over the world. Christ claims even survived the test of apparent failure. On the cross, after being rejected by his own nation and religious leaders, he could still behave as King of eternity, promising heaven to a penitent criminal and interceding as calmly for his enemies as though he were walking the pavements of a country town on a sunny day. Furthermore, it would appear that this man's deeds matched his words. No man ever acted as this man acted. Could one flaw be found in the fourfold narrative, the whole picture would be blemished and Christ's claim dissipated. But no such flaws exist. Had Christ never lived, it would have required his equal to invent the unique story of his life. Despite his insight into the nature of man and his understanding regarding truth and morality, he himself seemed never conscious of personal guilt. Here, Jesus of Nazareth differed from all other good men. Thus, it has been said of Christ that if he was good, then he was God, for good men do not lie regarding themselves. Now let's look at some of those uncanny predictions which identifies Jesus as the Savior of the world. I turn first to the psalmist, and we notice a few here in Psalm 55, verse 12. For it was not an enemy that reproached me, then I could have borne it. Neither was it he that hated me, that did magnify himself against me. Then I would have hid myself from him. You know, friends, how it is in life today. If an enemy does you harm, or some real disfavor, you expect that, and it's a lot easier to bear it. But when it's one of your closest friends, that's really what hurts. And so the prophecy goes on in Psalm 41:9 and says, "Yea, mine own familiar friend, in whom I trusted, which did eat of my bread, hath lifted up his heel against me." Now let me ask you something, friends. Was this fulfilled in the life of Jesus? Oh yes, you remember as you read the gospel story there in Matthew 26:50, when Judas led his delegation into the garden to where Jesus had just finished his prayer, Judas came up to Jesus and kissed him. We read that Jesus turned to him and said, "Friend, wherefore art thou come?" You see, Judas was his friend. Judas was one of the 12, one of his closest associates. He was the treasure of the group, and yet he was the one who betrayed him. Prophecy fulfilled. Zechariah 11:12, "And I said unto them, If ye think good, give me my price, and if not, forbear. So they weighed for my price 30 pieces of silver." Now, the words of Judas, the one who betrayed him, spoken here several centuries before, telling how he could be dickering with those priests. He would tell them, "All right, you give me what I ask, or I won't betray him." You come over to the New Testament, you read the story there of how, as Judas dickered with those priests, he put his demand to them, and they reached in the bag and counted out 30 pieces of silver for him. Then there was something else. The 13th verse tells what's going to happen to that money. "And the Lord said unto me, Cast it unto the potter, a goodly price that I was prized out of them. And I took the 30 pieces of silver and cast them to the potter in the house of the Lord." Now, friends, here's what happened in the gospel story. After Judas saw what he had done and saw that Jesus wasn't really going to deliver himself, which he thought Jesus would do, his conscience hurt him enough to come back to those priests and tell them, "Look, I've sinned and that I've betrayed innocent blood." And he threw the 30 pieces of silver at their feet right there in the house of the Lord like it said he would, and he turned and went out and hanged himself. Now here's another part of the prophecy, and it's quite a problem for these priests. Here's the money lying in front of them. What shall we do with that money? And I can imagine somebody saying, "Well, let's put it in the treasury." Do you know, friends, if they had put that money in the treasury, the Bible would not be true. Jesus would not be the Son of God. That's right. But someone must have said, "Oh no, that's bloody money, money of blood, and we can't put that in the treasury. What shall we do?" And somebody said, "Well, let's buy a potter's field. Let's buy a field out here where we can bury the strangers." So they scooped up the 30 pieces of silver, and they went and bought the potter's field, as the prophet said they would do several hundred years before. Again proving the Bible is true, and that this prediction in the life of Jesus was fulfilled, showing that he was indeed the Son of God. The prophet Isaiah, way back 750 years before the birth of Jesus, said something in Isaiah 50, verse 6. "I gave my back to the smiters and my cheeks to them that plucked off the hair. I hid not my face from shame and spitting." We go to the New Testament, and there we read in Matthew 26:67 that as they heaped insult upon Jesus, some poor wretch went up and spat in his face, just like the prophet had said they would. Again, Isaiah 53:7 tells how he was brought as a lamb to the slaughter, and as a sheep before his shearers is dumb, so he openeth not his mouth. And we go again to the gospel story in Matthew and notice what happens when Jesus is brought before them and they accuse him falsely. "And when he was accused of the chief priest and elders, he answered nothing. Then said Pilate unto him, Hearest thou not how many things they witness against thee? And he answered him never a word, insomuch that the governor marveled greatly." Matthew 27:12-14. Now here Jesus stands before that howling mob, and they're bringing all sorts of railing accusations against him. And Jesus answered never a word. He was silent. Anyone else would have screamed out and told them of the lies they were telling against him. In Isaiah 53:12, it talks about two or three other things that would happen. "Therefore will I divide him a portion with the great, and he shall divide the spoil with the strong, because he hath poured out his soul unto death. And he was numbered with the transgressors, and he bare the sin of many, and made intercession for the transgressors." Now, you know the gospel story. It tells us that when they brought him up to that place of crucifixion on Golgotha's hill, they laid the cross down and stretched him out on it. The hammer and the nails were brought, and as they raised that hammer and drove those cruel spikes through those tender, quivering hands and feet, Jesus looked up and said, "Father, forgive them. They know not what they do." They don't realize they're nailing the Son of God to this cross. "Father, forgive them. Lay not this to their charge." Now, the prophet had said he would pray for them 750 years earlier. And there on the cross, as they were nailing him, he prayed that their sin may be forgiven to them. That Friday afternoon, after they had nailed him to the cross, the multitude was looking on and the soldiers were getting ready to go away. Here were the garments of Jesus, and it was the custom that the soldiers who did the work of crucifying would be the ones who would take whatever he had. If you had been there, probably right after noon, you would have seen that little group of soldiers clustered over to the side. They had divided his clothing, but now they had come to his vesture, to that cloak, which was a seamless garment, and they didn't know what to do with that one piece. "Shall we cut it into four pieces and give each soldier a fourth?" If they had, my friends, he would not have been the Son of God, because the prophet had said 1,000 years before that they would not be tearing it apart or cutting it apart. It said that they would cast dice to see who would get it. "They part my garments among them and cast lots upon my vesture." So there they shoot the dice, and one of them gets a garment and the other three don't. Just like the Bible said it would happen. You read it for yourself in John 19, 23 and 24. Again, the psalmist also predicted back there in Psalm 69, 21, how they would offer him vinegar to drink as he hung there on the cross. "They gave me also gall for my meat and in my thirst." And that one of the soldiers took a sponge, dipped it in vinegar, and put it to his lips to quench his thirst. But Jesus didn't drink it because he didn't want anything to benumb his senses. He was suffering. He was dying for the sins of the world, and he needed to know what was happening. But the prophecy was fulfilled, as you read again in John 19. Then back to Isaiah again, 750 years before his death, the prophet predicted about his death and the tomb in which he would be buried. Isaiah 53:9 says, "He made his grave with the wicked and with the rich in his death, because he had done no violence, neither was any deceit in his mouth." And you read the gospel story there in John again, how the rich man, Joseph of Arimathea, had a tomb at the foot of the hill in which never man had lain, and he begged the body of Jesus. Pilate gave it to him, and they took it down, placed it in that tomb at the foot of the hill, and there Jesus was entombed in a wealthy man's grave, just like the prophet said 750 years earlier. I tell you, friends, it even says that no bone of his body would be broken. It even says how his feet would be pierced. And that was long before the process of crucifixion was ever known about.
1: 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And until next time, remember this amazing fact: Jesus loves you.

We're looking at the Gospel according to Luke today, and I'm going to read the first three verses of chapter 12. In the meantime, when an innumerable multitude of people had gathered together so that they trampled one another, he began to say to his disciples, first of all, beware of the leaven of the Pharisees, which is hypocrisy. For there is nothing covered that will not be revealed, nor hidden that will not be known. Therefore, whatever you have spoken in the dark will be heard in the light, and what you have spoken in the ear in inner rooms will be proclaimed on the housetops. Internet connectivity has been a real plus in my personal life because my wife and I live a long ways away from family, and it really helps to be able to stay in touch through different social networking websites. But in the modern job market, some people are finding out that social networking can be a real problem. In addition to checking your references, prospective employers are now plugging your name into Google to see what sorts of things show up. And all of a sudden, that picture your friends posted of you getting drunk on the weekend shows up in a search of MySpace photos. Or your opinion on a touchy social issue or personal matter is hanging out there for everybody to see. Lots of people are finding that you can't live two or three different lives anymore and not eventually get caught. That story about sleeping in your office cubicle might be funny to your friends, but the company reading your resume doesn't think it's funny at all. And your resume ends up in the trash bin. What people are discovering, and what job search experts are advising, is that you keep your online profile as consistent as possible. Make your life look like your resume, and you stand a better chance of getting hired. Another place that a lot of people make unfortunate discoveries when it's too late is when it comes to spiritual matters. We might think that living double lives, one for church and one for the office, isn't going to catch up with us. But I have yet to see a person that wasn't eventually exposed. Nobody is a clever enough liar to keep the story consistent all the time, unless the story really is consistent. The book of James says that a double-minded man is unstable in all his ways. And of course, James is right. You can't keep feeding your mental computer conflicting information and expect it to run problem-free. Eventually, the operating system crashes and you find yourself in a heap of trouble. The much better approach to life, of course, is to live to the best of your ability and with the help of God, a godly, biblical life. Those kinds of people not only live a worry-free existence, they also find it's just a better way to live.

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1: I'm reading from Exodus chapter 20, verses 8 through 11. This is the forgotten fourth commandment. Remember, God says. If you look at all the Ten Commandments, only one says remember. Remember the Sabbath day to keep it holy. 6 days you shall labor and do all your work, but the seventh day is the Sabbath. If you study this from the Bible, the seventh day really starts sundown Friday night to sundown Saturday night. That's the biblical seventh day. And it says it is the Sabbath of the Lord. It's not the Sabbath of the Jews. It's God's Sabbath, of the Lord your God. In it you shall not do any work on that day. Verse 11 says, for in 6 days the Lord made. Who is the Lord that made? If you compare this verse with John chapter 1, verse 10, the Bible is very clear, the New Testament is clear, that it was Jesus Christ who made this world in the beginning. And that reveals to us that the Sabbath really is Jesus Christ's day. He made the heaven and the earth, the sea, and all that in them is, and he rested on the seventh day. Wherefore the Lord blessed the Sabbath day and hallowed it, that special day. I travel a lot. If my kids say to me, Daddy, don't forget to bring us a surprise, it's important to them. If my wife sends me to the store and says, honey, don't forget the bread, that's important to her. If I forget our anniversary, of course, I'm in big trouble. When someone says, remember, don't forget, it means something to them. And when God says here in the fourth commandment of the ten, remember the Sabbath day to keep it holy, he means what he says because it's important to him. And if we do it, we'll be blessed as well. You have just heard His Voice today.
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2: In May of 1981, Bobby Sands died in a prison near Belfast after a 66-day hunger strike protesting actions of the British government. 9 more hunger strikers would follow Sands, demonstrating tragically that a person cannot live without being fed. Romans 8:13, if you live according to the flesh, you will die, but if by the Spirit you put to death the deeds of the body, you will live. The Christian is to put to death the old self, the flesh, the deeds of the body. Put them to death. But you can't do that while you're still feeding old desires. You don't want to curse, but you watch programs full of cursing. You don't want to lust, but you walk past a certain place at the mall every day. Through the Holy Spirit, you may put to death the deeds of the flesh. Surrender your life to God. Stop feeding the old new, and a new you will live in its place. I'm John Bradshaw for It Is Written.
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4: The Lord reigneth. He is clothed with majesty. The Lord is clothed with strength, wherewith he hath girded himself. The world also established that it cannot be moved. Thy throne is established of old. Thou art from everlasting. The floods have lifted up, O Lord. The floods have lifted up their voice. The floods lift up their waves. The Lord on high is mightier than the noise of many waters, yea, than the mighty waves of the sea. Thy testimonies are very sure. Holiness becometh thine house, O Lord, forever.
5: After this manner, therefore, pray ye, Our Father, which art in heaven, hallowed be thy name. Thy kingdom come, thy will be done in earth as it is in heaven. Give us this day our daily bread, and forgive us our debts as we forgive our debtors. And lead us not into temptation, but deliver us from evil. For thine is the kingdom, and the power, and the glory forever. Amen.
6: He that believeth on the Son hath everlasting life. 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
8: Parents can begin introducing children to the wonderful world of music. 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You might even want to form a small rhythm band consisting of neighborhood children or cousins within the family. 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Regardless of the timetable, be sure you introduce your children to this exciting world that they will enjoy for a lifetime.
9: For more information, visit drdobsonminute.org.
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0: 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Today, dads are not setting limits. When you set goals and when you set limits, they will be tested by the child. 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And when he pushes against those limits, if you do not hold firm, your child will lose a sense of security. He'll have no security. And no limitations on the child implies to the child that the child has been rejected. And I'm going to tell you something, and you listen to me. If you do not conquer your child, somebody else will. Have you set limits?
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2: From the Christian News Radio Network, I'm Joe Miller. President Trump rebranding artificial intelligence as Super Bowl intelligence. He announced the change while addressing the United Nations General Assembly today and said the U.S. will support the technology's growth while the Justice Department will rein it in if necessary. Some Republicans now distancing themselves from President Trump ahead of the midterms. News Nation's Hannah Brandt.
3: Republicans are certainly hoping it helps their candidates, especially those in these battleground races, and they are planning to use their cash advantage. According to the latest numbers we're seeing, they're planning to flood the airwaves in support of those candidates. Let's take a look at the numbers, which show that in nine of the most competitive Senate races, the GOP has earmarked $127 million more than the Democrats for ad spending.
2: Salazar represents Florida's 27th congressional district, which includes parts of Miami and is about 70% Hispanic. Chinese President Xi Jinping is set to begin his first visit to Washington, D.C. in 10 years tomorrow. President Trump set to meet with Xi at the White House, where the two leaders expected to discuss trade and AI. Xi's visit includes a state dinner reportedly attended by tech leaders, including Jeff Bezos, Elon Musk, Tim Cook, and Sam Altman. More news coming up. But right now, here's a word from our sponsor.
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2: A third beluga whale rescued from a shuttered marine park in Canada has died at Chicago's Shedd Aquarium. News Nation's James Sears reports.
6: The Shedd's care team says they've been concerned about Osiris since she arrived with the first group of rescued belugas back in July. She had struggled to eat consistently, but with fluids and medication, her appetite had recently improved and she became more engaged with the other whales. However, the care team yesterday noticed sudden changes in her behavior and breathing, and despite life-saving efforts, Osiris died. The Shedd is running tests to figure out what happened and is continuing round-the-clock care for the rest of the beluga pod.
2: Meanwhile, an aquarium in Spain announced that one of its rescued belugas, Jellybean, died last week. A video of an elderly woman teaching about prayer going viral after her daughter, Jennifer Walker Smith, posting it on Facebook. It's now top 3.5 million views. In the clip, she talks about moments when God feels distant and urges people not to limit God, pointing to Psalm 78 and noting she wrote in her Bible, Esther did not limit God. From Christian News Radio Network, I'm Joe Miller. To hear this and other reports on demand, visit ChristianNewsRadio.org.
7: The story is told of a preacher in Las Vegas, along with one of his church elders, who influenced a prostitute. No, they didn't go to commit an act of sin. They met her outside of her work environment and led her to Jesus. Jesus did the same thing. He didn't go with prostitutes to live a life of sin either. But he spent time with them, helping them change their ways. The religious leaders didn't like what Jesus did. If it would have been up to them, they would have condemned the sinner rather than trying to save the sinner. Anyway, the preacher and the elder decided to bring her to church. But when the church saw what was happening, they followed in the footsteps of the religious leaders of Jesus' day. "We have a reputation to live up to," they said. "Probably you shouldn't bring her here." But that's where she needed to be. Right in the middle of a church with believers who can give encouragement and support. This is Rod Bieber with Seed Time and Harvest.
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1: Now a look at your afternoon weather on Lafayette Christian Talk Radio. Partly sunny with thunderstorms today with a high near 96 and lows around 74. Mostly sunny tomorrow with a high of 96 and lows around 74. For your Thursday, mostly cloudy with a high near 92 and lows around 69. And for Friday, mostly sunny with a high near 92 and lows around 72. That's your afternoon weather on Lafayette Christian Talk Radio.
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6: Hello, friends. Would you like to hear an amazing fact? Nan Aspinwall was a woman who led an extraordinary life as a sharpshooter, stunt rider, and trick roper on Buffalo Bill's Wild West show. Also known as Two-Gun Nan, this consummate cowgirl with the beauty of a model and ferocious determination accomplished a feat that has never been matched. According to the story, Bill Cody had a strong disagreement with a rival showman who bet Buffalo Bill that the woman could not complete a transcontinental horse ride alone. Determined to accept the challenge, 31-year-old Nan set off on September 1, 1910. Mounting her favorite mare, Lady Ellen, the intrepid cowgirl picked up a letter from the mayor of San Francisco addressed to the mayor of New York City. Then she set out to deliver it. Over the next 180 days, she covered 4,496 miles alone, riding 25 to 30 miles a day. Nan had many adventures crossing mountains and forging rivers, even shoeing her horse herself 14 times along the way. She packed a pistol and was not afraid to use it. In one place, she sent several bullets into the door of an establishment that was refusing her service. Another time, she spent a week in a hospital after her horse stumbled down a mountainside. Finally, on July 9, 1911, she rode into New York City, delivering her letter to City Hall, becoming the first woman to cross the United States by horseback alone. Did you know the book of Revelation pictures Jesus riding across the heavens on a white horse? Stay with us, friends. We're going to learn more on this edition of Bible Answers Live.
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6: 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Bible Answers Live. And if you've got a Bible question, we invite you to call in. 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The beginning of the program is a good time to call in with your Bible question. We are live, and we look forward to talking about the Word of God with you. My name is Doug Batchelor.
7: My name is Jean Ross, and Pastor Doug, we'd like to begin the program with prayer. Dear Father in heaven, once again, we thank you for the opportunity to spend a few moments opening up your word and studying together. We do ask your blessing upon this program. Be with those who are listening and lead us into a clear understanding of the Bible. Mm-hmm. For we ask this in Jesus' name. Amen.
6: Amen.
7: Pastor Doug, we also want to welcome those joining us on Facebook across the country and around the world. We see folks tuning in from all over the place. So if you have a Bible question,

0: And you'd like to give us a call, the number to call is 800-463-7297 with your Bible question. Pastor, you opened the program by talking about just an incredible feat of going solo horseback from San Francisco to New York City. The first time a woman ever did this in history. I can just imagine how tough that would have been for anyone. Back in the 1911, early 1900s, there were probably weeks that you would travel. I can just think of the prairie lands without seeing another human being day after day after day, just hoping that you're heading in the right direction.
1: It was probably a real epic event. For one thing, you have to keep in mind, there were still states that during those years where a woman could not ride a horse like a man does, straddling it. You had to ride side saddle. They actually had laws. So, of course, she was riding cowgirl style. And that's why some people, she said the hardest thing was finding towns that would let her spend the night. Hmm. They thought that she was, you know, just some wild woman. But she persevered. And it's kind of interesting, when she got into New York City and you read the account, there was quite a bit of fanfare at that point. And after she delivered a letter, she went to a 12-story hotel, rode into the hotel lobby with her horse, rode the horse onto the freight elevator, and took it up to the 10th or 11th floor and rode off. So she rode right to her room on her horse. And you got to give the horse credit. That is a long haul for one horse. That's what some people were saying. Oh, she only went 25 or 30 miles a day. Well, for one horse to do that day after day, that is a lot of work. And so it is a remarkable accomplishment. And, you know, I used to break horses, believe it or not. I adopted Mustangs from Arizona, and we would break them and try part of a kids' youth program that we did. And it is frightening when you're doing that. You find horses all the way through the Bible, and you even find horses in prophecy. Some people might be surprised to learn that in the last book of the Bible, some of the last chapters, talks about Jesus riding across the heavens on a white horse. And I'll read that to you. Matter of fact, it mentions several horses in this passage. Revelation 19:11. Now I saw heaven open, and behold, a white horse, and he who sat upon him was called Faithful and True. And in righteousness he judges and makes war. His eyes were like a flame of fire, and on his head were many crowns. And he had a name written that no one knew except himself. And he was clothed with a robe dipped in blood. And his name was called the Word of God. And the armies in heaven, clothed in fine linen, white and clean, followed him on white horses. There's the horses again. And out of his mouth goes a sharp sword, that with it he should strike the nations. And he himself will rule them with a rod of iron. He himself treads the winepress of the fierceness and the wrath of Almighty God. And he has on his robe and on his thigh a name written, King of Kings and Lord of Lords. And so this is a picture of Christ, who is the Word, leading the armies of heaven. It's talking about the ultimate triumph of God's people. So here's my question for you. Is Jesus really coming on a horse and all these other people coming on horses? And when it tells us that chariots and horses of fire came and picked up Elijah, do the angels really come riding down on horses, or do horses symbolize something in the Bible?
0: You asking me?
1: Yeah.
0: I was waiting for the answer.
1: You were wanting to know yourself.
0: Well, of course, you know, horses here symbolize the most fearsome, I guess, division of Old Testament military was the horsemen.
1: Yeah.
0: They were fast. They were powerful. And here Jesus described the second coming. Jesus described as coming on a white horse. He's coming to bring deliverance to his people. And the Bible speaks of the great battle of Armageddon that takes place in the last days, where the wicked mount their attack upon God's people, and Jesus comes and delivers them. Here he's pictured as King of Kings riding on a white horse of deliverance. So, yep, Revelation is a symbolic book, and Jesus comes with all the angels of heaven, here described as coming on horses.
1: Yeah, and then, you know, in some places you look, it says he's coming seated on a cloud, and in Revelation 14:14. So the horses typically are a sign of power. You know, I think it's interesting that when Jesus rode into Jerusalem, he rode on a donkey,
0: a little colt,
1: and now he comes as king. Conquering king, which is, in the ancient world, when a king rode into his home city after he conquered, he often had a white horse, symbol of, you know, purity and power. And, you know, you might want to better understand prophecy, friends, and we have a magazine that deals with the prophecies of Daniel and Revelation. And if you call us, we don't often offer this because it's, I think, a 96-page color illustrated magazine. It's a fascinating, beautiful resource, kind of thing you'd want on your coffee table. We will send you one for asking, but you got to call.
0: All you'll have to do is call our resource phone line. You can ask for the Daniel and Revelation magazine. The number to call is 800-835-6747. That is the resource phone line. And again, not always going to have this offer available, but you can ask for the Amazing Facts Daniel and Revelation magazine. We'll be happy to send it to anybody who calls and asks. One more time, the number is 800-835-6747. Well, we're ready to go to the phone lines with our Bible questions. The first caller this evening is Stephanie in New Mexico. Stephanie, welcome to the program.
2: Thank you so much. I've called before, and I have another question.
1: Okay.
2: Okay, so it's based on two scriptures. I'm about to get married in June, and I know the scripture in 2 Corinthians 6:14, where it says, "Do not be unequally yoked together with unbelievers, for mm-hmm. what fellowship has righteousness with lawlessness, and what communion has light with darkness?"
1: Mm-hmm.
2: And then the second scripture, wives, 1 Peter 3:1-2, "Wives, likewise, be submissive to your own husbands, that even if some do not obey the word, that without a word may be won by the conduct of their wives when they observe your chaste conduct accompanied by fear."
1: Mm-hmm.
2: So the person I'm about to marry says he believes in God, but hasn't professed Christ as his Savior. And I don't know if you have to do that out loud verbally in front of someone else or not. But I'm just wondering, am I, being a stronger believer than him, am I unequal yoked? And if I am, people kind of tell me to hang on to the other scripture about his conduct might be won over by mine. And so I'm just wondering what your thoughts are on that.
1: All right. So, Stephanie, you are a believing Christian and you believe the scripture.
2: Absolutely.
1: You're quoting scripture to me. The person that you're preparing to marry or considering marrying doesn't openly profess, is I think what I'm hearing you say, that Jesus is his Lord and Savior.
2: No, I've never heard him say it.
1: Well, I hope you haven't sent out invitations yet.
2: No, have not.
1: I would, you know what? The verse that you're reading in Peter is talking about, you know, Peter went through the Roman world and sometimes pagans converted to Christ and there'd be a woman who's, you know, been raised a pagan. She's married to a pagan, but she accepts Jesus. Peter's saying, well, you might reach your husband by, you know, witnessing to him. But they would never recommend you went into a relationship with someone that did not share the most important thing in the world, which is your faith in God. So, you know,
2: right.
1: When you think,
2: so
1: as
2: when
1: a,
2: he,
1: go, I'm just going to say, and then I'll listen. When you're considering as a Christian the criteria of the man you want to marry, you know, some say, well, you know, I want him to have a sense of humor and I want him to be good looking or I want him to, you know, care about me and all the different things you might list. Top of your list as a Christian is that he would be a committed Christian. If that is not the first thing that appears, boy, I wouldn't even take the second step. I wouldn't take another date. I mean, I'm just being honest with you. I just see so much heartache when people who do not share, if you say my goal in my life is to get to heaven and to follow Christ and get closer and closer to him, and you're about to make the strongest human link with a person that may not be going the same direction, someone's going to get pulled against their will. And
2: right.
1: So I pray long and hard about that. You know, I have a book I can send you, a free copy, and it's talked about it's marriage, divorce, and remarriage. And of course,
2: okay.
1: I'll enjoy the part about marriage. If you call our resource line, and I'll pray God gives you courage, because, you know, when you find someone that's nice and loving and kind, it's really easy to forget the most important thing, that they have Jesus first in their life.
0: 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This is for anyone. 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Thank you for your call, Stephanie. Our next caller is Cam, listening from... not quite sure where Cam's listening from. Is there Cam out there?
1: We'll talk to you anyway.
3: Hello.
1: Hi.
0: Yes.
1: Thanks for calling.
0: Thanks for calling.
3: Yeah. Thanks for answering, Pastor Doug. I have a quick question on do we still need to keep the Ten Commandments? Because I have a pastor that says we don't need to keep the Ten Commandments. That's from the Old Testament, and Jesus kept it all for us. So, you know, we don't need to keep the commandments anymore.
1: Well, a young man came to Jesus, and he said, "Good Master, what should I do that I might inherit eternal life?" And I think this is Mark chapter 10, and it's actually in three Gospels. And Jesus said, why do you call me good? No one is good but God. If you would enter into life, keep the commandments. He said, which ones? Jesus begins to recite the Ten Commandments to him. And you can find a number of places in the New Testament where it talks about the commandments, and then it references the Ten Commandments.
0: Yeah, the verses you're referring to, you can read about in Matthew chapter 19, verse 29, Mark 10, verse 17, Luke 10, 25, and it's also referred to a little bit in Luke 18. So,
1: Jesus said, if you love me, keep my commandments. And you might think, well, what commandments are those? Well, it would start with, loving God covers the first four commandments. If you love God, you don't worship other gods, you don't use his name in vain, etc. If you love your fellow man, you don't lie to him, you don't kill him, you don't steal him. That covers the last six commandments. And so loving God and loving your fellow man are the two principles that encompass the Ten Commandments. But of course a believer is going to want to keep the Ten Commandments. Which ones would be okay to break? Is it okay for a believer to lie or to steal or to kill or to covet? The moral law is it's a foundational truth for all believers.
3: Yeah, he also says that, Jesus kept the Ten Commandments because he's conceived by the Holy Spirit.
1: Yeah.
3: Because we are carnal, like nature or something.
1: Well, but, the whole idea of being saved is he saves us from disobedience so we can obey. The Bible says when you're converted, old things are passed away, all things are made new. John tells us in his letter, if we say we love him and keep not his commandments, we're a liar. Now, that's pretty clear. So I know I hear pastors every now and then saying Jesus kept the law for us so we don't have to. But to me, that's the old sailors used to call it scuttlebutt. I mean, it's like bilge water. That's totally not true. Jesus said, whosoever shall break the least of these commandments, this is Matthew chapter 5, I think 17 through 19, whoever will break the least of these commandments and teach men so, he's spoken of as least in the kingdom of heaven, but whoever will do and teach them will be called great in the kingdom of heaven. And so, Jesus said, think not that I've come to destroy the law. The idea that Jesus came to destroy the law is antithetical to everything he died for.
0: You mentioned that verse in 1 John chapter 5. If I read a couple more verses, it's so clear. In 1 John chapter 5, verse 3, for this is the love of God, that we keep his commandments, and that his commandments are not burdensome. For whatever is born of God overcomes the world, and this is the victory that overcomes the world, even our faith. Who is he who overcomes the world? But he who believes in Jesus as the Son of God. So there it's pretty clear that it's the will of God, it's the love of God, that we keep his commandments. How do we keep his commandments? Through faith in Jesus.
1: Yeah, you know what I'd like to do, if it's okay with you, and is it come?
0: Come, yeah.
1: Yeah, we'll send you a really good study that's full of scripture on this, and it's called Written in Stone. And it's a study on what the Bible, New and Old Testament, says about the law and how a Christian saved by grace relates to that. And I know you'll be blessed.
0: The number to call is 800-835-6747. You can ask for the study guide called Written in Stone. We'll be happy to send this to you, Cam, or anybody who calls and asks. Our next caller that we have is Joy, listening from Kansas City. Joy, welcome to the program.
4: Thank you. I wanted to ask you both about how many types of angels are there and what are their ministries?
1: That's a great question. I have to tell you, I don't know. Now, I can tell you what the Bible says. There are different kinds of angels, and there are probably different levels and different ranks, for lack of a better word, of angels. The Bible speaks of cherubim and seraphim and holy ones, and sometimes it uses the same word to describe these. A ministering spirits is another term that's used in Hebrews. But there's a whole realm. Paul calls them principalities and powers in heavenly places. There is a whole realm of ministering spirit, throne of God. You have the two angels that are the covering cherub by the throne of God. They're in Isaiah chapter 6. They cry, holy, holy, holy, by the throne. That's the two angels on the ark were a symbol of them. And we've got Gabriel. He seems to be a high-ranking angel that brings messages. Jesus talks about protecting, we call them guardian angels. He talks about the children. He says, even their angels do behold the face of my Father in heaven. It never uses the word guardian angels. But there are verses that say he'll give his angels charge over you to keep you in all your ways. And another verse is the angel of the Lord encamps round about those that fear him. So it's a big study. I'm sure that there's a lot about angels we don't know, but We don't know the different rankings, but it seems there's different levels.
4: And the archangel?
1: Yeah, the archangel is actually, that's probably one of the most misunderstood terms. The archangel is not an angel like a cherub. The archangel is a term that's often used to refer to Jesus before his incarnation. Now, Jesus is not an angel. Jesus is the eternal Son of God. He's not created. The word angel means messenger. Matter of fact, even King David is sometimes called an angel. He's not a cherub and he doesn't have wings. But Michael means who is as God. And when you read in 1 Thessalonians chapter 4 about the second coming, it says, the Lord himself will descend from heaven with a shout, with the voice of the archangel. The Lord with the voice of the archangel. And when this archangel appears to Joshua, Joshua is told to take his shoes off his ground, off his feet, because it's holy ground. So Michael is a different category. But you know what we might do? That gives me a good idea. Why don't we send you our free book on Michael the Archangel?
0: Mm-hmm. I was going to suggest that. The number to call is 800-835-6747. You can ask for the book called Who is Michael the Archangel? I think it talks about not only the archangel, but it talks about some of the other angels that we read about in the Bible. Mm-hmm. Again, the number is 800-835-6747. Ask for the book called Who is Michael the Archangel? Our next caller that we have is calling from Wisconsin. I believe it's Gene. Gene, welcome to the program.
5: Hey, thank you. Good evening, you guys. Nice to talk to you again.
1: Thank you for calling.
5: Thanks, Doug. Quick question for you. In the garden, when Jesus is praying to the Father, I'm a little confused. Jesus is God incarnate on earth, correct?
1: Mm-hmm.
5: And he's praying. He's praying until blood mixes with his sweat to the Father. Can you explain that? I'm a little confused that he's praying to himself there.
1: Well, Jesus, of course, not only in the Garden of Gethsemane, but many times Jesus prayed. Sometimes he spent entire nights in prayer, because when Christ came to earth, and that verse in Philippians, he made himself of no reputation, Pastor Ross. When Jesus came to earth, he set aside, obviously, a dimension of his divinity. That's why on the cross, you know, he's thirsty and he's begging for a drink. That's why he falls asleep in a boat during a storm, because he's exhausted like a human. He took on human form, and so he still was 100% God in his power, but he never used that power except as we can. So Christ came as our example. He prayed as an example to us that we need to pray. And not only in the Garden of Gethsemane, but, you know, he prays is it John 17? Is a beautiful prayer. He prays at the tomb of Lazarus for the resurrection. And Jesus, in the Lord's Prayer, he tells the disciples how to pray. So Christ always prayed to the Father as an example on how we approach the Father.
0: The verse you're referring to is Philippians chapter 2, verse 7, where it talks about Jesus, when he came to the earth, made himself of no reputation, taking the form of a bondservant, coming in the likeness of man. So
1: yeah,
0: Jesus took upon himself humanity, laid aside his divinity, and you know, he had to ask of the Father even as we need to ask.
1: We have that book that Joe Cruz wrote. It's great, called Christ's Human Nature.
0: Mm-hmm.
1: And maybe we could send you a free copy of that. And it's got a lot of scripture on this question. All right, just ask for it.
0: Yes, the number to call, 800-835-6747. You can ask for the book called Christ's Human Nature. We'll be happy to send this to anybody who calls and asks. Next caller that we have is, we've got Stephen. Stephen, welcome to the program.
6: Thank you very much. I appreciate taking my call. Long-time listener, first-time caller. I have a question. It's referring to Exodus chapter 20, verse 13, the Ten Commandments. It says, thou shalt not kill. And then if I skip over to Genesis 22, referring to Abraham and Isaac, and here's where my question is. Isaac stretched out forth, reading verse 10, his hand, and took a knife to slay him. Now, I know that God commanded him to kill his son, but in his heart, when he raised the knife to slay his son, it appears that he, you know, broke the Ten Commandments, but obeying God's word at the same time. I'm confused. Can you clarify?
1: Yeah. First of all, the commandment in Exodus 20:13. Technically, it reads, and I'm reading it right now from the New King James Version, thou shalt not murder. So, first of all, murder is a little different from...
6: correct.
1: Yeah, but you do have a point that, you know, when God says, thou shalt not murder. And then he tells Abraham, take your son and offer him as a sacrifice, when God had always said that he didn't believe that pagans should offer human sacrifice. God, of course, has the power to preempt his own law, because the law, it comes from him. He wouldn't allow Abraham to do it, so he Correct. Never did. It was really a test. Do you love me enough that you would do it? And would you give your greatest gift? Would you put everything on the altar for me? And Abraham said, yes, I would. Well, God stopped him. He wouldn't let him go through with that. But, you know, that is something of a conundrum. And Pastor Ross has a thought here.
0: Yeah, just a couple of quick things. First of all, you know, you read in the New Testament what it says about it, and it says Abraham believed that God would raise him from the dead.
1: That's right, Hebrews 11.
0: Yeah, it was evidence that this was a sacrifice, and Isaac participated in that. He was a willing sacrifice. His father didn't
6: force him. He trusted.
0: He trusted in God as his father did, and they were in agreement, saying, well, if this is what God asks, God has a purpose, he has a plan, let's trust in him. So the whole context of that was quite different than if someone were to get angry with somebody else and take their life.
1: Mm-hmm.
0: It was a sacrifice, and they were trusting God that somehow he would work it out. He had a plan for them.
1: Yeah, and
6: that's the reason why I had so much of the question, because I knew that the killing was actually through obedience and love. It wasn't the angry murder. Mm-hmm. It wasn't, but yet it was a premeditated, and I know Abraham begged dazed, you know, is this really you, God, telling me to do something that has never, ever happened in history? And that's what caught my attention.
1: It's a beautiful analogy. That story is one of the great analogies of the sacrifice of Jesus, in that they went 3.5 days to the mountain, and they the wood is placed on Isaac's back, just as a cross is placed on Jesus' back. Isaac is a willing sacrifice, as Jesus was a willing sacrifice. Isaac, in figure, and I think this is also in Hebrews 11, in figure, Isaac experiences a resurrection. He was all tied up and ready to die. Then he's untied and he's free. And it's interesting, 3.5 days to the place of sacrifice, Jesus preaches 3.5 years. Then finally, the replacement for Isaac is they find a ram caught by his horns in a thicket. And the word thicket there means a thorn bush. And so you've got a ram with a crown of thorns. And just the whole story is sort of seeping with the gospel. And so God allowed this drama to transpire to be a lesson to all future ages. In fact, when Jesus said, before Abraham was, I am, and they said, how could you say you knew Father Abraham because you're not even 50 years old? Jesus said, Abraham longed to see my day, and he saw it. Mm-hmm. When Abraham saw Jesus' day was when he offered his son on the mountain. Don't go very far, friends. We're just going to take our halftime break / drink of water. We've got more Bible questions coming. If you want to call in with your question, 800-463-7297. Have an important announcement when you come back.
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1: 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And we're going to be doing a debate, friendly discussion, talking about the Sabbath and the New Covenant. 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And it should be a very interesting discussion. I think it's going to be 90 minutes. 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And my name is Doug Batchelor.
0: My name is John Ross. And Pastor Doug, we're ready to go back to the phone lines. We have Chris listening in Vancouver. Chris, welcome to the program.
11: Hello.
1: Hey, thank you for waiting. And your question?
11: My question is, I'm a parent. My son goes to a public school. We're not able to send him to a Christian school. And with Christian schools closing down and our government in Canada kind of introducing laws that go against Christianity, mm-hmm. how do we, is there any biblical evidence or advice that we should follow to contradict what's going on?
1: Yes. In Deuteronomy chapter 6, Moses said, these words I command you this day shall be in your heart. And he talks about Deuteronomy 5 is the Ten Commandments. He said, you shall teach them to your children when you lay down, when you rise up, when you go out, and when you come in. And they shall be written on your hand, between your eyes, and on your doorposts. You need to compensate for what the kids are going to hear in school, both from the teachers and sometimes from unconverted friends. And not every parent can homeschool. I know in some countries they don't allow that. And some families' working situations don't allow it. And not every parent is actually equipped to be a homeschool teacher. Some are better equipped than others, but all parents should be able to teach their children the Word of God and just so saturate them with it. That's why Moses said, when you lay down, evening worship with your kids, when you rise up, morning worship with your kids, even if it's short, have prayer with them, read a verse, help them memorize some of the important principles. So when they encounter the false things, remind your kids you are missionaries. Just like missionary families used to go into the jungles where people ran around naked and did all kinds of crazy things, those missionaries would have to teach their kids, yes, the pagans around you are going to do some crazy things because they're pagans. And they understood they were missionaries. So teach your kids when they go into the jungle of a public school, they're a missionary.
11: Okay.
1: That makes sense?
11: That does make sense. That actually makes a lot of sense.
1: And it's tough. I know what the laws are you're talking about. And there's certain programs we can't air in Canada because they say it's not loving. Something like that.
11: A lot of people here don't want to actually talk about the issues that are actually we're actually facing and the severity that they actually, you know, that they're becoming criminal now. Like, you can criminally be put in jail for teaching your children against these principles.
1: I know.
11: And
1: there is a very militant, now I'm in North America, so I can still say this, but there is a very militant, homosexual lobby in some of these countries, where in England and in Canada and some places, that if you speak against it because the Bible does, they call it hate speech. And you got to be very careful what you say, because you're right, pastors and different folks are being put in jail. And they will not tolerate another point of view. If you have a different point of view, you've lost that freedom in some states, some countries. So we'll pray God gives you wisdom, and appreciate your call, Chris. We do have a book we'll send you called Culture in the Christian.
0: The number to call is 800-835-6747. And again, you can ask for the book called Culture and the Christian. The next caller that we have is Nick, listening from Collegedale, Tennessee. Nick, welcome to the program.
12: Hey, thanks for having me, Pastor Doug.
1: Thank you.
12: So my question is, what is the Trinity and why does it matter?
1: Well, I'll start with the second half of that. Why does it matter? I think anything revealed in the Word of God about God says something about the greatness of God. It matters because it tells us about his exalted position and his holiness. If you, now the Trinity, of course, believes that not only God the Father is eternal, he's, you know, all-knowing and he's all-powerful. It tells us God the Son is eternal, all-knowing, and all-powerful. And some people believe Jesus is a creation of the Father, that God just sort of promoted him to be a God, but he was created at one point. That, I think, undermines the sacrifice of God the Father and the Son. It's almost like God creates somebody to be a sacrifice. Well, that's, you know, that's easy for you to do. But if God himself, if the Creator, is willing to die to redeem the creation, it tells us something different about God. So understanding that, I think, is important. And then also the omnipotence of God the Spirit and the omnipresence of God the Spirit as well. So I think that the teachings do matter. I think there are going to be some people in heaven that maybe misunderstood this. So, you know, I want to be careful not to make it sound like you can't be saved if you don't understand the Trinity.
12: Yeah. What about the illustration of water? How some say that you can use water in the three separate states to illustrate the Trinity.
1: Well, whenever you resort, and I've heard people use an egg, they say, you know, you've got a shell, you've got the yolk, you've got the white, and it's all one thing. And people say water is one thing. The problem with the water illustration is it lends towards what they call modalism, meaning that God sometimes manifests himself as the Son, and sometimes he manifests himself as the Father, and sometimes as the Spirit, that he's just one, he's one God that kind of morphs in different ways. And we don't believe that. We believe they're separate, distinct persons, because at the baptism of Jesus, you've got God the Father speaks in heaven, God the Son is in the water, God the Spirit is coming down between the two. There are three different persons at the same time in three different places. So we believe in three unique persons. When Jesus is on earth praying to the Father, he's not talking to himself. He's talking to another distinct being.
0: You know, we have a book called The Trinity is a Biblical, and it deals with the subject, gives a lot of good Bible verses. And we'll be happy to send this to you, Nick, or anybody wanting to learn more about the subject. The number to call is 800-835-6747. You can ask for the book called The Trinity, Is It Biblical? One more time, that's 800-835-6747. Our next call is James, listening in Orlando, Florida. James, welcome to the program.
1: Hi, James. Thank you for calling.
13: Hey, so I have a question about angels.
1: Okay.
13: And do fallen angels, there's a story in the Bible where Jesus comes in contact with someone who is demon-possessed. And he cast them out into a herd of pigs.
1: Mark chapter 5.
13: Yeah, so I'm just curious, and not necessarily specific to that incident in the Bible, but in general, demon possession. When you hear stories about demon possession, does that mean that fallen angels are literally inside the person, inside the body? Or does that just mean that they're like controlling their mind or something?
1: Well, it's a good question. I don't know that the angels, come in and totally possess every fiber of the body like some kind of ghost. They definitely possess the mind or influence the mind of the person. That's where the devil has his, God doesn't possess our foot. He doesn't, possess our elbow. A person can lose their foot and still be filled with the Holy Spirit. God possesses our minds. And the devil will do that. It was the devil that spoke through a serpent in the Garden of Eden. And we know the devil can fill pigs. As they did there, and Sometimes I've thought my neighbors had a demon-possessed dog that barked all night. But and God can speak through a donkey. So, you know, they can, yeah.
13: I've heard stories in some churches where the preacher would put their hand on somebody and they would collapse to the floor shaking. And out of their mouth comes the voice of a demon. So I just always had wondered if it was actually inside their body or if it's just like a mind control kind of thing.
1: Yeah, the demons will possess the mind. Because in that story in Mark chapter 5, when the demon talks to Jesus, he says, our name is a legion because there's many of us. Well, you don't fit 2,000 devils, and that's a Roman legion, in one person. But they're that many that were manipulating his mind. And it is true. I've met people that, you know, were demon-possessed, and sometimes the devil speaks through them. When a person loses their temper and they get angry, the devil can inspire them to say things that are mean and cutting. They may not be totally possessed, but they're influenced.
13: I know time is limited, so I want to sneak in one more question about angels. In Genesis, the breath of life plus the dust of the earth is the two ingredients for a living soul. But what about angels? What kind of living soul does an angel have? Because I imagine they don't have the dust of the earth, just the breath of life.
1: Well, now I'm delving a little bit into things I don't understand. You know, Paul calls them principalities and powers. They're ministering spirits. They do not age like we do. Gabriel appears to Daniel 500 years later, or more than that. He appears to Mary, and he hasn't aged. So they're ministering spirits that are created. Humans are born.
13: Okay, but you wouldn't call them like a soul, right?
1: No, not like a human. You know, they're very different. We're made in the image of God. There's a difference. But then the Bible says people are made a little lower than the angels, maybe meaning less physical power because they are the soldiers of God. So, yeah, there's some mysteries there we don't understand. I need to write a book about angels because we get a lot of questions on that.
13: Yeah.
1: Hey, thank you very much. We're going to move on to the next caller.
0: Next caller that we have is Shelby, listening from Kentucky. Shelby, welcome to the program.
14: Yeah, thank you, guys. My question was, I wanted to know the difference between the new and the old covenant. I'm a little bit confused on that. I've got the law, the first part of laws of love and liberty, but I don't really fully understand it.
1: All right. Well, you know, sometimes we talk about the Old Testament and the New Testament. The word testament and covenant are the same. You first find the new covenant in the Old Testament. It's in Jeremiah 31:31, where he says, a new covenant will I make with the house of Israel after those days. Now, the old covenant God made with Israel after the Ten Commandments were orally spoken, they said, all the Lord has said, we will do. So God said, here's my law. The people said, we will keep your law. We will be your people. God says, all right, I'm going to give you a written transcript. And, you know, why God is getting the written transcript, Moses is picking it up. They make a golden calf and they break all the commandments. And so you read in Hebrews, it says that the new covenant is based on better promises. The promise of the people to keep God's law failed. The new covenant is based on the promise of God. God says, I will write my law in their hearts through the power of the Spirit and through the power of love. When we see Jesus' death for us, we want to keep his law because we love him. And so the new covenant is the same law, but it's written on the heart, and we want to observe it because of love. So you've got the Ten Commandments in both the Old and the New Covenant. What you have is better promises, and God says he'll write it on our hearts. That's okay, a very simple way. But, you know, I've got a study I'll send you that talks about why the Old Covenant failed. It's a booklet by Joe Cruz. It's a great little book, Why the Old Covenant Failed. And we'll send you a free copy of that, and it's got all the verses on that.
14: Okay.
1: All right. Hey, thanks so much for your call.
0: All right. The number to call is 800-835-6747. You can ask for the book, Why the Old Covenant Failed. One more time, that number is 800-835-6747. We have Roberta listening from South Carolina. Roberta, welcome to the program. Hello?
1: They might have mute on. Sometimes they're waiting patiently. We'll try Roberta once. Roberta twice. All right, we'll put you on hold and check again later.
0: Abigail, listening, Sonora, California. Hello, Abigail,
15: hello,
0: are you there?
1: Hi, thank you for calling. And your question?
15: My question is, why did God accept Abel's offering but did not accept Cain's offering?
1: All right, very good. In the beginning, when man sinned, you remember Adam and Eve, when they first sinned, the robes of light kind of went out and they saw they were naked. And they went and tried to make some aprons out of fig leaves. Well, leaf clothing doesn't work very well and last very long. And it says God gave them robes of skin. Now, in order for us to wear leather, something has to die. And so this is when God told them that someday his son would come like the Lamb of God and die for their sins. And so they would sacrifice lambs from time to time as a symbol of the blood of Jesus that would wash away our sin. So Abel did what God told him. He brought a lamb to sacrifice for his sin, but Cain thought that was kind of mean and messy, and he said, I don't want to obey God. I'm going to bring fruit from my garden. And God said, no, you can't be forgiven by offering apple juice. You can only be forgiven by offering the blood of the lamb. A life has to be lost for you to be saved. And so Cain got upset that his idea was not accepted, that his brother was right and he was wrong, and he ultimately killed his own brother. So it's only by the sacrifice of a life that our lives could be saved and forgiven. And those lambs that die don't really save us. It's a symbol for Jesus, the Lamb of God, that saves us, God's Son. Does that make sense?
15: Yes.
1: Well, that's a deep question. We appreciate your calling to ask that. And I'm trying to think what we can send Abby that she would enjoy. I wonder if she'd like our comic book on the second coming of Jesus.
0: Yeah.
1: Is that right?
0: That's right. We have one on dinosaurs. We have one on the second coming. We have one on what happens when you die. All you'll have to do is just call and ask for it. The number to call is 800-835-6747. And you can ask for it.
1: How old are you, Abby?
15: 9.
1: Oh, yeah. You'll enjoy this.
0: You know what? Even more, I think you'd enjoy the amazing adventure of set of lessons.
1: That's
0: good. And if you call and ask for that, we'll be happy to send that to you as well. The number again, 800-835-6747. Ask for the Amazing Adventure Lessons, and we'll try and get that out to you. Our next caller that we have is Robert, listening from College Place, Washington. Robert, welcome to the program.
16: Thank you. Good evening.
1: Evening. Thank you for calling.
16: Yes, I have a question regarding Genesis 1:14. Some people, I understand, say that has to do with the lunar Sabbath. Let there be lights in the vault of the sky to separate the day from the night, and let them serve as signs to mark sacred times, some versions say. So are we supposed to celebrate the lunar Sabbath or the weekly Sabbath, or both?
1: Well, the signs and the seasons, this is chapter 1, there's no sin. All of the ceremonial Sabbaths came as a result of sin to point to Jesus. This is talking about a time when there was no sin, everything was perfect, and the signs and the seasons had to do with the garden and planting. We know that the seasons do affect plants. Some things only flower during a moon. And Adam and Eve in the garden, they were to dress and to keep. Adam and Eve were horticulturists by God's design. And so I'm sure the seasons had something to do with the seasons of the garden and the seasons of the earth. It didn't have to do with sacrifices and feast days because there was no sin yet.
16: So when people say to mark sacred times, that's a wrong translation kind of thing?
1: Well, marking, you mean if for chapter 1, absolutely. It's not talking about Jewish feasts, because all the Jewish feasts had to do with the sacrificial system. And they were the result of sin, and they did not appear until after the Exodus. These are seasons that have to do with, you notice it says right before that, all the different kinds of trees that yield fruit.
16: Uh-huh.
1: And so it's talking about an agricultural signs and seasons. You know, you've heard of a farmer's almanac that talks about, you know, when to plant your tomatoes based upon the seasons. There are things that happen astronomically that have to do with agriculture and tides. And even before sin, that was probably true. But it had nothing to do with the ceremonial sacrifices and the feast days of Israel that came 2,000 years later.
16: Okay. All right. Well, thank you.
1: All right. Thank you. Appreciate that. Good question.
0: We're going to try and get Roberta back. The call dropped just a little earlier. Roberta, welcome to the program.
17: Hi, Pastor Doug and Pastor Sean. Thank you for taking my call.
1: Yeah, thanks for your patience.
17: My question is on John 14:15, and what is the Greek word for love in that text, and how do we know that our thoughts in our heart or feelings in our heart for God are the love, is the right type of love that he wants us to have for him.
1: All right, I'm looking this up right now. Just want to make sure I give you an accurate answer. The word love here is agape. This is one of the examples where agape is talking about, or agapeo, is talking about a selfless love. It's the pure love. It's not like Philadelphia, which is a brotherly love, or phileos. It's not talking about a storge. It's not talking about eros, which was more of, that's where you get the word erotic. It was more of a romantic love. And so the second part of your question?
17: How do we know if the thoughts of love that we have in our heart is the right type of love that God wants us to have? For example, I pray to God and ask him to help me to love him the way he wants me to. And the type of feelings that I have in my heart are just a deep thankfulness and a wanting to serve him out of thankfulness.
1: You know, you're asking one of the most important questions. If more believers would talk about how we could love better, everything else would fall into place. Our obedience, our passion for souls, all of that, if we could love God better. And so I pray that God just gives me his love. He gives me his spirit. It's a selfless love. It's a love that says, you know, not what's in it for me, but Lord, I want to love you and put you first.
0: You know, I think the key is in, you asked what type of love is described in the verse. The agape love is the self-sacrificing love that we see demonstrated in the life of Christ. Now, of ourselves, we can't generate that kind of love, but as we spend time in communion with God, his love is implanted into our hearts. Of course, it takes time. The Bible speaks of our relationship growing. We grow in grace. So it's a day-by-day experience, but that can't occur if we're not centering our heart and our mind on Christ and talking to him, communicating with him.
1: It says in 1 John 4:19, we love him because he first loved us. So the way to increase our love for him is by beholding his love for us. And this is what John also says in 1 John 3, behold what manner of love the Father has bestowed on us. So as we behold the love of God at the cross, through his life, his sacrifice, it then inspires love for us. And I think all of us have been touched to move when someone does something selfless. As we behold it, it does something in us. So that's the key right there, and I hope that helps a little bit. Hey, thank you very much for your question, Roberta, and your persistence. We're going to see if we can get a couple more calls.
0: We got Benedicta from Bronx, New York.
18: Hi.
1: Hi. Thank you for waiting.
18: Thank you so much for taking my call. I just want to find out, what's God's opinion about gambling, Christians gambling, like, you know, playing lottery, all these dollar bill
1: yes.
18: lotteries? And then I have two questions. These 24 elders in the book of Revelation, where they come from?
1: All right.
0: All right. We've probably got time for just the one. I see.
1: We got like
0: 2 minutes left. So.
1: Yeah, let me just work on gambling real quick. And you could maybe find out more about the 24 elders at our website.
18: Sure.
1: Anything that is addicting, we probably should avoid. And we know some people get addicted to gambling. The idea of getting money quickly or getting a lot of money rapidly, Solomon says, he that will make haste to be rich will not be innocent. And so, you know, they gambled there at the cross for Jesus, and that wasn't good. He died. They gambled for Jonah, and he got tossed overboard. And gambling doesn't have a real good record in the Bible. The idea, when you gamble, usually it's the house that wins, and people are impoverished. There's just a few rich people that own the casinos that they make money. It's often been associated with organized crime and government, which are almost one and the same, aren't they? So, hey, I apologize that we can't get more of your question, but don't give up on us, Benedicta. Give us a call next week, and we'll try and deal with that 24 elder question. Before we sign off, friends, I want to remind you that next Friday evening, 7 p.m., don't forget to tune in live. 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What am I forgetting? 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

0: effort has had a major impact on some of the largest non-Christian locations in the world. 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
0: The Amazing Facts Chinese Language website is now one of our most visited websites. 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
5: And he spake this parable unto certain which trusted in themselves that they were righteous and despised others.
6: Two men went up into the temple to pray, the one a Pharisee and the other a publican. The Pharisee stood and prayed thus with himself, God, I thank thee that I am not as other men are, extortioners, unjust, adulterers, or even as this publican. I fast twice in the week, I give tithes of all that I possess. And the publican, standing afar off, would not lift up so much as his eyes unto heaven, but smote upon his breast, saying, God, be merciful to me, a sinner. I tell you, this man went down to his house justified rather than the other. For every one that exalteth himself shall be abased, and he that humbleth himself shall be exalted.
7: Psalm 123.
8: Unto thee lift I up mine eyes, O thou that dwellest in the heavens. Behold, as the eyes of servants look unto the hand of their masters, and as the eyes of a maiden unto the hand of her mistress, so our eyes wait upon the Lord our God, until that he have mercy upon us. Have mercy upon us, O Lord, have mercy upon us, for we are exceedingly filled with contempt. Our soul is exceedingly filled with the scorning of those that are at ease, and with the contempt of the proud.
9: For the love of Christ constraineth us, because we thus judge that if one died for all, then we're all dead.
10: He that believeth on the Son hath everlasting life.
11: Has life been dragging you down with fears of the future? 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
12: Now a look at your evening weather on Lafayette Christian Talk Radio. Partly sunny with thunderstorms today with a high near 95 and lows around 74. Mostly sunny tomorrow with a high of 96 and lows around 73. For your Thursday

0: Thursday, mostly cloudy with a high near 92 and lows around 69. And for Friday, mostly sunny with a high near 92 and lows around 72. That's your evening weather on Lafayette Christian Talk Radio.
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3: What is your definition of a good day? I'm Jennifer Miller with The Christian Working Woman, and this week we are considering traps we fall into regarding work and life. One of the traps I've noticed is that I believed a successful day was dependent on how productive I had been. Do you love checklists? I do. There's something so satisfying about crossing an item off a list. It brings a sense of accomplishment. Conversely, seeing a list of uncrossed items at the end of the day can feel defeating, like the day was wasted. I especially felt this when I had my first child. Try as I might, every task I started was interrupted. My to-do list was never finished, and the type of work I was mostly doing, meaning nursing, changing diapers, washing clothes and dishes, trying to console my baby, it didn't have the ring of importance or success. I longed for the productivity and success my career offered. But a few years ago, a speaker came to my church and asked, "What is your definition of a good day?" How would you answer that? Answers that came to my mind were things like, nothing interferes with my plans, everyone gets along and there's no conflict, it's easy and enjoyable, and of course, everything on my to-do list gets done. But then he asked, how would God define a good day for you? Now that is a very different question. Most likely, it would be a day where there is recognition of my need for him, a day filled with repentance and humility, a day where his plan for me, even though it often interrupts my plan, is accomplished. To be honest, those are often the hard days, the ones that I would choose to skip. Micah 6:8 describes succinctly what the Lord desires. He has showed you, O man, what is good. And what does the Lord require of you? To act justly and to love mercy and to walk humbly with your God. This is, in a sense, the Lord's to-do list for you. It's harder to check off because it's ongoing, but in these he delights. So the next time you feel yourself frantically working to accomplish the tasks you have set for the day or feeling defeated when you don't, consider what the Lord has actually called you to. The world will tell you you are only as valuable as what you produce. But your value is rooted first and foremost in the blood that Jesus has spilled on your behalf. As you seek the Lord's kingdom and embrace his call, you will find a much truer success than anything this world offers. Please join me tomorrow for more encouragement from the Christian Working Woman.
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5: It has stood the test of time. God's book, the Bible. Still relevant in today's complex world. It is written. Sharing hope around the globe.
6: Thanks for joining me today. I'm John Bradshaw, and this is It Is Written. On February 12, way back in the year 1809, two men were born on either side of the Atlantic Ocean who would go on to profoundly affect the world. In Kentucky on that day was born the man who would go on to become the 16th President of the United States of America, Abraham Lincoln, the man who would sign the Emancipation Proclamation and lead the nation through the turmoil of the Civil War. And on that very same day, in Shrewsbury, England, Charles Darwin entered the world. Now, although he was far from the first person to propose the idea of evolution, Darwin went on to become known as the father of evolution. He came to view what he observed in the natural world as being explainable by natural processes. And in 1859, he published his book, The Origin of Species, or its full title is On the Origin of Species by Means of Natural Selection or the Preservation of Favored Races in the Struggle for Life. It was a book that shook the world. It's fair to say that prior to Darwin, the Western world was largely a creationist world. But today, things are very different. Gallup polls in the United States reveal that while nearly half of Americans believe in creationism, 32%, one in three more or less, believe in evolution guided by God, and 15% believe in atheistic evolution. TV scientist Bill Nye is quoted by CNN as having slammed creationism, saying that if people ignored evolutionary theory, their worldview became crazy. He urged adults not to teach biblical creation to their children. So what can a person safely believe? The Bible begins with the words, "In the beginning, God created the heaven and the earth." But a lot of people do not agree. I recently traveled to Petersburg in northern Kentucky, near Cincinnati, Ohio, and I visited the Creation Museum, where I spoke with scientist Dr. Terry Mortensen about creation and evolution. I began by asking Dr. Mortensen where the idea came from that the Earth is millions of years old.
7: The idea of millions of years did not come from the rocks and the fossils. It came from certain assumptions that were used to interpret the rocks and the fossils, and those assumptions came out of anti-biblical worldviews, deism, atheism, where people rejected the biblical view of history. In contrast, for the first 1,800 years of church history and for 1,400 years before that among the Jews, they took the Bible as the revelation of the Creator, the early chapters of Genesis as true history, and so the date of 6,000 years roughly comes from the chronological information given in Genesis.
6: You said that we didn't get from creationism to evolution and evolution because somebody made a startling scientific discovery. How did we get here?
7: Many people coming out of the Enlightenment rejected the Bible, and they began to say, we need to explain everything by time and chance and the laws of nature. And so they started looking at the rocks, and they looked at the rock layers and made an assumption that there's no way a global flood could produce what we are looking at. I mean, these rock layers are very thick. It must have taken millions of years to deposit those. Well, they were making an assumption, one, that they knew what a global flood could do. They were just assuming. They hadn't done scientific experiments to say, you know, you can't produce this particular kind of geological formation in a catastrophic flood.
6: So what's science, or good science, or responsible science?
7: Well, the word science in English comes from the Latin word for science, and originally it just meant knowledge. But and so before the modern scientific age, theology was a science. In fact, it was called the queen of science, the queen of knowledge. But in the wake of the Enlightenment and the development of modern science, science became associated with repeatable experiments and the development of technology. And so we started to build steam engines and railroads and electricity and those kinds of things. And what happened in the 18th and 19th century was what we can call the science of geology began to develop. And it was a different kind of science because it wasn't reproducing things in the lab. It was looking at things out there in the world and trying to reconstruct the unobserved past. And so, for example, just a concrete example, John Wesley Powell was the first geologist to go into the Grand Canyon back in the 1860s. Well, he went into the canyon already an evolutionist and believing in millions of years. He believed that the rocks were the result of slow, gradual deposition over long, long periods of time. So when he went into the Grand Canyon and saw these massive layers, and he just began to immediately think, Well, slow, gradual deposition laid down these layers, and the

0: Colorado River has just been flowing for millions of years to carve this canyon.
1: So why should people believe creation from a scientific point of view?
0: Is there evidence in the rocks that point to this global flood?
1: I'll have more in just a moment.

0: 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You'll be glad you did.
1: This is It Is Written. I'm John Bradshaw, and today we're discussing creation and evolution with Dr. Terry Mortensen from the Creation Museum in Northern Kentucky. I think we both know that it's common for people today to view the world as being millions and millions of years old, and to look at the Grand Canyon as something that was produced over very long ages of time. So I asked Dr. Mortensen how it's possible, in view of the science, that he can go to the Grand Canyon and see an altogether different picture.
2: Well, it's because I'm going in with an eyewitness testimony. And so when an evolutionist goes into the Grand Canyon, it's not even a question on the radar. Could a global flood be responsible for what I'm looking at? Whereas when I go in, that eyewitness testimony of the Creator given to us in the book of Genesis is in the mind, and we're looking, is there evidence in the rocks that point to this global flood?
1: Give me a scientific explanation for the Grand Canyon.
2: Well, there's a number of things that we show people when we go into the canyon. One is a feature that's called crossbedding. You have very strong evidence that very thick layer was laid down under an enormous amount of water moving at a good speed. There's another feature that we show them. They're called nautiloids. They're fossils that are like an ice cream cone, a pointed ice cream cone, and they're related to a squid. They have a head sticking out of the cone, and there's about a 7-foot thick layer in the red wall limestone that is about 400 feet thick that is just filled with these, and they've been spotted in different places all the way through this layer, all the way up near Las Vegas. There's an estimated billion or so of these creatures buried in this one thin layer. And Steve Austin, a PhD geologist, did some research on them, and he took a compass and a GPS, and he plotted where he found them all along this layer in the Grand Canyon. He noted their orientation. I think it's about 15% of them are buried in an upright position with their point down. He noted that they're not just all higgledy-piggledy in all directions, but there's a general indication. I can't remember if it indicates a flow from the southwest to the northeast or southeast to the northwest, but what he argues in a paper, which he presented to the National Park Service, and they were very interested, the geologists, was that this was a massive, catastrophic event, mass burial of these creatures, and that helps to explain the orientation and that these cones are in an upright position, because you wouldn't expect the creature to just die a natural death and go down and sink into the ocean floor and just stand there perfectly upright for hundreds or thousands of years waiting to slowly get settled. Another feature that we show a couple of places is the folding of rock. Now, you can bend solid rock under high temperature and pressure, but when you do, you metamorphose or you change the structure of the rock. But in these examples that we show, the rock stays exactly the same character all the way through the bend.
1: Many people have seen this on the sides of roads, that type of figure where you get layers that fold, and this is what you're talking about, right?
2: Right.
1: When you see one of these layers, rather than being flat, it kind of flows this way and that way.
2: Right.
1: Okay. And so what do you see when you look at these layers?
2: Well, what that shows...
1: Doesn't it show, taking the evolutionist viewpoint, doesn't it show, well, this one laid down over 150 million years, and then the next one came, and because this is what modern science typically teaches, correct?
2: Yeah, but
1: they lay down over millions of years.
2: But it wouldn't lay down the layer so that it all flowed the same way. And If the rock layer was being deposited slowly, and then you had an earthquake, which is what would cause the movement,
1: right,
2: it would break the rock. Or if there was enough stuff above, it would the heat and the pressure would allow it to bend, but it would transform the character of the rock in the bend. And what we see doesn't fit that at all. What it fits is the conclusion that those rock layers were bent when soft and moist shortly after they were deposited. And in the northeast end of the Grand Canyon, you have the Kaibab Upwarp, where the whole mile of sediments, which the evolutionists say represents 300 million years of time, the whole pile is bent the same direction, which indicates strongly to creation geologists that the whole pile was still relatively wet and moist and soft.
1: See, you've got me convinced. And as I listen to you, I say to myself, why doesn't everybody believe this?
2: Well, I come back to the Bible because that informs my understanding of the world. And the Bible says that all of us are sinners. We're in rebellion against our Creator. And Paul says in the book of Romans, that chapter 1 and 2, he says that the whole creation bears witness to the existence and at least some of the attributes or characteristics of God. And chapter 2, he says that God has written his moral law in the heart of every person. Our conscience tells us we either did that right or we did it wrong. And what Paul says in Romans 1 is that people, we all do this to a greater or lesser extent. We push down the truth. We suppress that truth because we don't want to deal with God. We don't want to deal with our sin. You know, there's a lot of discussion today about intelligent design and, mm-hmm. and people saying there's strong evidence for a designer. And I agree with that. But it's fairly safe to entertain the idea of a designer, as long as you don't say who the designer is. It could be aliens in outer space. And, well, it doesn't matter. I can live my life the way I want. But to consider a global flood and a young earth, you're now face to face with the reality of a God that the Bible describes as not only loving and merciful and patient, but holy and just. And so if a person is not prepared to really face that truth, they're going to suppress the truth. They're going to find any other explanation to evade that.
1: It's not just atheists who embrace evolution. Even Christians, even Christian mm-hmm. teachers and preachers, even Christian academics
2: yep.
1: who claim to believe the Bible. The Pope came out and said that evolution and at least how he interpreted the Word of God were not mutually exclusive. How's that?
2: If we believe the Bible is the Word of God, then we need to carefully look at what it says. And I find that a lot of Christians, including academics, who say, you know, the age of the earth doesn't matter, or, you know, you can even accept that God evolved the body of Adam from an ape, and then he breathed into that, and that became Adam. What is really disturbing to me, John, is that as I read their writings, I don't see them carefully handling the actual biblical text on the key verses. So it's easy to wave my hands and say there's no conflict between this view and the Bible if I don't look carefully at the text.
1: Is it possible to bring together the teachings of creation and evolution?
2: Not if you're really paying attention to what the evolutionists say and what the Bible says.
1: Back with more in just a moment. It Is Written is dedicated to sharing the gospel around the world. To discover more about It Is Written, I invite you to visit our website, itiswritten.com, and browse the dozens of pages that describe what we do and how we do it. Let's get to know each other better. Visit our website, itiswritten.com, today. Thanks for joining me today on It Is Written, where we're looking at creation and evolution. I spoke with Dr. Terry Mortensen at the Creation Museum in Petersburg, Kentucky. And I asked him if it's possible to bring together the teachings of creation and evolution.
2: Not if you're really paying attention to what the evolutionists say and what the Bible says.
3: There's another very common argument in favor of evolution and against biblical creation that I want to ask you about, and that's carbon dating.
2: Mm-hmm. Carbon dating, there are various dating methods using radioactive isotopes. Carbon-14 is one, but carbon dating is never used to date rocks. It's used to date former living things where there's carbon
3: where
2: in them.
3: Carbon.
2: So
3: sure.
2: The maximum age you could date something with carbon-14 is about 80,000 years. So they use other methods. They look at, okay, well, how many uranium atoms and how many lead atoms are there in the rock? We have observed for 100 years that uranium decays into lead at this X rate.
3: Mm-hmm.
2: They assume that it's always decayed at that rate, but the half-life for uranium to lead is 4.5 billion years. So they didn't observe it all that time. They've only observed it for 100 years, and then they've extrapolated on the basis of the assumption of a constant rate.
3: Well, is that not a fair assumption?
2: It could be. Except that we have creation scientists who have done a lot of research on this area. They start with the eyewitness of the creator, who says that the creation is only a few thousand years old, and there was a global flood, and then they go out and they look at the rocks. They've taken rock samples, and they look for things. They ask questions about the rocks. They probe in certain areas because they're starting with that eyewitness. And they've found a lot of good evidence that the decay rates have not been constant in the past, that they were orders of magnitude faster. And if that were the case, that would shrink those millions of years' dates to thousands. They used carbon-14 to date coal. These are dated anywhere from, I think, about 35 million to 245 million years old. And they dated them with carbon-14. And The dates they got back for all of the 10 samples at different levels and supposedly different ages was all about the same. I think it was about 58,000 years. Now, the creationists don't believe that's the real age of the coal because they were using still the same naturalistic assumptions that the evolutionists. They believe that the flood would have a huge impact on carbon dating. They also dated some diamonds. The rock layer that enclosed the diamonds was something like 2 billion years old. They dated the diamonds, and the dates for the diamonds with carbon-14 was only several tens of thousands of years.
3: So even though that's still older than a young Earth, it's radically different from the assumption that one would start.
2: And it's saying, how do you get a diamond completely enclosed in a rock that's 2 million years old and the diamond's only 50,000 years old? There's something wrong here. Dated rock layers in the Grand Canyon. There are lava flows over the top edge of the North Rim and the South Rim that are dated by some methods to be older than lava deposits down at the bottom of the canyon that are supposedly at least 300 million years older than the lava flows at the top.
3: So what do we deduce from this about carbon dating?
2: These dating methods are not telling us the true age of the rocks. They're giving us erroneous dates because of several key assumptions that the evolutionists use to interpret what they see. So they take their sample and they get uranium and lead atoms. That doesn't tell them the age. They have to plot this on a chart, and then they have to interpret what they're looking at. So the uranium and the lead doesn't tell you the age of the rock by itself. It has to be interpreted. And the interpretation is very much influenced by the assumptions about the past.
3: The flood.
2: Yep.
3: The flood in Noah's day. The Bible talks about it. It's very clear. For a creationist, the flood answers a lot of questions.
2: Mm-hmm.
3: Give me some reasons quickly why we can believe that there was a flood.
2: Okay, well, let me start with the biblical, because there are a lot of Christians who have accepted the millions of years who believe that Noah's flood was just an extensive but localized flood in the Middle East. But the biblical text from Genesis 6 to 8 is clearly describing a global flood. If the flood was just in the Middle East, no need to build an ark, because the animals and the birds outside the flood zone don't care, and they could repopulate the whole area if all the creatures died. And God could have just told Noah to go on a vacation to Europe. No need to build this huge boat. So the purpose of the ark, the fact that the Bible says all the high mountains under the heavens were covered, and since water seeks a level plain, the only way you're going to cover all the high mountains is a global flood. Now, the Bible doesn't say that the Himalayas were in existence before the flood. The Himalayas are actually the result of the flood, and the mountain ranges, the major mountain ranges, are all geologically recent. They're made of sedimentary rocks that were once flat and were thrust up. So we don't have to assume that you had to have 29,000 feet of water added to the ocean. So there's a number of factors. In Genesis, it says that all creatures in whose nostrils is the breath of life perished. And then there's the rainbow promise in Genesis 9 that never again would God flood the world with a global flood.
3: So biblically speaking, there's no way around a flood.
2: No, it was global, it was catastrophic.
3: And it's fundamental to the Bible.
2: Absolutely.
3: Yeah.
2: Geologically, we see massive layers, the Deccan Trap, for example, in India, is a massive lava flow on a scale that we don't see today. And there are other places where just huge flows of lava that changed into solid rock. That fits with the Bible. The Bible says that the fountains of the great deep burst open. And that language, we can study those how those words are used in the Bible, and it's clearly speaking of tectonic breaking of the crust of the earth. We see sedimentary layers that are continent wide or nearly so, that are just massively extensive. These are not the sediments of a river delta. They're just too extensive. We see evidence of sea creatures buried in these sediments. We see mass graveyards where there's millions of creatures buried together in high concentrations. With all kinds of creatures buried together. In many, we see land animals and sea creatures buried together. They're not living where they... I mean, they're not buried where they lived. They aren't even buried where they died. They're buried where they're buried. And as we mentioned earlier, we see cross-bedding, which indicates turbulent flow of water. The very fact that we find fossils speaks of... A global flood, because if you have a creature die, like around here, we hunt deer all year round, I tell people. Most of the year, our people hunt with their car.
4: And
2: they slam into a deer. If you leave the deer on the side of the road and the highway department doesn't come to pick it up, scavengers and micro-decay organisms will erase the evidence. So to make a fossil, you have to bury that creature fast. And we see evidence of creatures being buried alive. There are creatures with other creatures buried in their fossilized in their stomachs, so they didn't even get to finish digesting lunch. There are fossilized worms, fossilized animal manure. A cow pie doesn't lay on the field for years in pristine condition. So there's folding in the rocks. And this speaks of catastrophic processes on a global scale.
3: It's interesting, Christians, very often people who believe in creation are dismissed as not thinking. But it seems to me that if you really think about how we got here, creation, a flood, divine intervention is the only suitable satisfactory explanation for the world we see around us.
2: The more I read, the more I study, the more persuaded I am of the truth of the Bible.
3: Dr. Mortensen, thank you. Thanks for taking the time to talk with us.
2: Good to be with you, John.
3: Thank you.
1: 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Or you can write to It Is Written, Box O, Thousand Oaks, California, 91359, and we'll mail a copy to your address in North America. And remember, It Is Written is a faith-based ministry made possible by viewers like you. Thank you so much for your support. Creation and evolution. The Word of God points us to a God who is the God of creation. Together, let's pray to that God right now. Would you pray with me? Our Father in heaven, I thank you. The Bible states with great confidence that in the beginning, God created. And I'm grateful that you're not only the creator, but the recreator. David prayed, "Create in me a clean heart, O God, and renew a right spirit within me." And I pray now that you would be our creator and recreator, and create in me, in each of us, that right spirit that you want us to have. Bless and keep us, Lord, and be in our lives the God of creation and recreation, I pray. And I thank you today in Jesus' name. Amen. Thank you for joining me today. I look forward to seeing you again next time. Until then, remember, it is written, man shall not live by bread alone, but by every word that proceeds from the mouth of God.
0: 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Join us again next week at the same time on this station for It Is Written with John Bradshaw. 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
6: 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Learning to fish was really my first encounter with discipleship. In the Bible, we see some of Jesus' first followers having a similar experience. When the fishermen let down the nets, they swarmed so full of fish that they began to break. Simon Peter was hooked. Jesus' model of discipleship was experiential. He did plenty of teaching, but people followed him when they had a personal encounter. This is the way my grandfather taught me to fish. He took me fishing, and I watched him. My grandpa taught me to love following Jesus the same way he taught me to fish. I watched him. He prayed for me and prayed with me, and in doing so, he discipled me.
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0: 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I'm your HeartWise host, Charles Mills. Have you noticed that when you go to the doctor's office or nearby hospital, the parking lot is always full? The waiting rooms are jammed. Even making an appointment can be a challenge. There's a reason for this. According to a new book, approximately half of the illnesses that claim American lives today are related to what we eat. That's right. We're eating ourselves sick. Not only that, we're making our entire planet sick as well. Here to explain is Amy Lee Goodman, co-author of the book, The Meaty Truth. This new release takes a no-holds-barred look at what we're putting in our mouths, the negative effect it has on the world, and most importantly, the best ways that you and I can make healthy, informed decisions about eating. Just think, if everyone followed the advice in this book, there'd be a lot more places to park at your doctor's office. Amy Lee Goodman, welcome to HeartWise.
1: Thank you for having me. I'm excited to be here.
0: Now, right off the bat, your book title, The Meaty Truth, it makes it sound like we're not hearing the truth to begin with. Is that true?
1: That's correct, Charles. We really have been fed a myth over the years that animal-based products such as meat and dairy are the staple diet that we need to eat. And that's actually not true. Mm. The diet that we do need to eat is more plant-based, and we're seeing health effects and environmental effects from our standard meat and dairy diets.
0: Now, let me just get something out of the way here. A lot of people will say, well, yeah, okay, you go to a slaughterhouse and it's not pleasant. I've seen the videos. It's awful. It breaks the heart. But how about milking a cow? How about letting a chicken give you an egg? Where's the harm in that?
1: The harm really comes from how we're producing these animals. You know, everybody will say, oh, my grandparents used to eat this. It's really not bad for you. But the problem is our food production has drastically changed. Mm. So the chicken that most Americans eat, which is the most consumed meat in America, lives for only 45 days, and its entire life is spent on an 8.5 by 11 inch piece of paper. Mm. That's the space it's allowed. And thousands of chicks crammed into this space. And because there's nowhere for them to go, the ammonia levels are so high, they're fed fillers and toxins such as arsenic so that they can more readily be able for slaughter. And what people don't realize is all the toxins that these animals are being fed, like ractopamine in pigs to make their meat leaner at the very end, is actually very toxic for us, and the residues show up in our meat products. Hmm. And it's really not healthy. And when it comes to dairy cows as well, they're milked so much, they're hooked up to machines. It's not like your old McDonald farm where you see the farmer actually milking the cow. They're hooked up to machines day in and day out, and they actually develop a problem called mastitis, which results in pus cells and pus in your milk. And this sounds really gross, but we drink it. We drink or eat the pus in our dairy products, and you can't boil it out or steam it out or cook it out. It's in there. And the USDA knows about it as well.
0: Now, I was going to say, the government is supposed to be overseeing this. We, when we sit down to eat our meal or sit down at a restaurant, we're thinking in our minds, okay, the government, the one that we pay all our money to, all our taxes to, is supposed to be overseeing this and protecting us. Aren't they doing that?
1: They're supposed to be, but a lot of the government practices today are more supporting corporate practices rather than public health practices. Mm. And it's costing us a lot of money. The government gives about $38 billion in subsidies to factory farming. By comparison, healthier foods such as vegetables and fruits are only given 2% of the funding that government has for subsidizing farming practices. Mm-hmm. And this is resulting in a lot of problems. The animal agribusiness industry costs us $600 billion in healthcare costs every 2 years. $600 billion. Mm-hmm. Now, to put that in perspective, the tobacco industry only cost us about $400 billion over 5 years. And that's an industry everybody looks to as a health hazard. And yet we have animal business, which is costing us more in healthcare and a shorter amount of time.
0: Okay, let's again ask a question that a lot of people will want to ask you. You are the author of The Meaty Truth. We're talking with Amy Lee Goodman here. She, along with Shoshana Castle, wrote the book called The Meaty Truth. Old MacDonald lives. There are farms out there where we have cows that are smiling and they're wandering through the pasture, sort of picking flowers and gaily going about their lives. And every once in a while, they're brought in and milked gently with kind and loving hands. The same thing with chickens. They are free to roam wherever they want and they sing to the morning sun, etc., etc. Is there a difference between that kind of meat and the kind of meat that you were talking about in these factory farms? And if there is a difference, what is it and how is it affecting us, good or bad?
1: That is a great question. And it is one of the most common questions that we get with the movement from farm to table. The issue is that, yes, grass-fed can be a little bit healthier because cows are being fed their natural diets of grass rather than grain. Grain is extremely unhealthy for cows to eat. But the problem is meat by nature is not good for us. So our bodies are actually anatomically made to better process plants than it is to process meat. And this has been well known in medical literature for over 15 years. A diet high in fat, which is a typical American breakfast of like eggs and sausages, can actually produce inflammation in your body because meat and dairy are acidic and pro-inflammatory. Mm-hmm. So it can produce this inflammation, which takes about 4 to 6 hours for your body to deal with. And at the end of 4 to 6 hours, well, it's time for lunch and it happens over again. And you keep producing this injury to your arteries and to your body. And over time, it produces this low-grade inflammation, which can turn into a lot of the leading chronic conditions that we're seeing today, from heart disease to cancer to type 2 diabetes. 4 out of 10 leading causes of disease today are all related to our diet and lifestyle. In fact, 70% of the chronic diseases in America are all due to lifestyle and diet.
0: Okay, so what I hear you saying here is that whether the cow we're eating was a smiling cow on a beautiful pasture or a frowning cow in pain in a factory farm, the meat itself is where we are going to suffer, even though we eat it from two different places. Because I have a lot of people saying, well, mine is not factory farm, mine is pasture grown and free range. We still have a problem, I hear you saying, right?
1: That's correct. There is actually studies that have been done that, you know, a mere 3-ounce steak can increase your risk of dying by about 13%. It really has nothing to do with the type of meat that you're eating. Okay. Yes, some grass-fed meat might have less toxins in it, and that's just added abuse to your body. Yes. But at the end of the day, eating meat and drinking dairy products are actually not how we're designed. Our bodies are not made the same way as carnivores are. We have amylase, which is an amino acid, that is used to break down carbohydrates. And carnivores don't have that. Carnivores also have a very short digestive tract, so meat doesn't sit in their colon. Mm-hmm. We have a very long digestive tract. That's why meat sits in our colon. And there's a very strong correlation between meat consumption and colon cancer. Mm-hmm. And I think the important difference for people to realize is that about 100 years ago, we weren't seeing the same level of chronic diseases as we are today. And that's because in the 1900s, 70% of the protein in Americans' diet came from plants. Mm. Today, 70% of protein comes from animals and their diets. We've completely switched the way that we're eating, and this is directly attributable to the amount of chronic diseases that we're seeing in society today.
0: Wow. We're talking with Amy Lee Goodman. She is the co-author, along with Shoshana Castle, of the book The Meaty Truth. And by the way, they also wrote a book a couple of years back called Rethink Food. And I have, believe it or not, read that book all the way through and then parts of it again. It has so many good items in there. So Rethink Food and The Meaty Truth, these are marvelous books for you to read, listener, and I recommend that you do so. Now, at the beginning of the program, you identified some rather nasty stuff that is in our milk. When we come back, listener, be ready. I want to ask Amy Lee Goodman what other material is in our meat that we may not want to be putting into our mouths, and you won't believe what it is. So everybody stay right where you are.

Is marijuana a good idea for you? I'm Dr. James Markham. A recent college student in Colorado ate some edible marijuana in a cookie. He ate one, didn't bother him at all. No effect. He ate six. He became irrational, jumped off his balcony, and died. Well, marijuana comes in different forms, from cookies to gummy bears to inhalational agents. Well, how can marijuana hurt you? Affects your memory, affects your movement, lowers your IQ, 9% become addicted, and this year alone, 12% of those over 12 will use

0: marijuana. Is marijuana good for you? The answer is no. Look at the evidence. For more about marijuana, read my blog at heartwiseministries.org.
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2: Welcome back to the program. I'm your host, Charles Mills. Our guest today is Amy Lee Goodman. She is the co-author, along with Shoshana Castle, of a new book called The Meaty Truth. And they are also authors of a book called Rethink Food. And if you'd like more information about both of these books and about these ladies, you can get that at rethinkfoodbook.com. More information there and lots of good resources that you will enjoy. Okay, before the break, I mentioned that there is something in a lot of the meat we eat that we may be surprised to learn that it's there. We think the government is supposed to be helping us. We think the government is supposed to be overseeing all of this. But enough of this material gets through that it becomes a factor in our health. Amy Lee, I almost hate to say it, but what is it that is in our food that we need to know about?
3: Well, one of the more disgusting ingredients, should we say, is actually feces or animal manure. And this is definitely not a sexy topic that people love to discuss, but it actually kills 1 in 6 Americans.
2: My.
3: And it's a really big problem. In fact, a new consumer studies report found that 97% of chicken sold in grocery stores is actually contaminated with salmonella.
2: Mm.
3: And we all joke about salmonella, when you eat raw cookie dough, but it's actually really dangerous, and it's affecting a lot of Americans. Salmonella is just a scientific term for animal manure.
2: Oh.
3: And the reason that it's getting on all of your products is because in the slaughterhouse, about 90 chickens are processed per minute.
2: Oh.
3: Think about that, 90 chickens per minute. Or one cow every 12 seconds. There is no time to wipe the manure down from these cows or these animals when they come in from the factory farming,
2: mm-hmm.
3: where they're pushed so close together that they do end up letting themselves go on each other and on themselves.
2: Mm-hmm.
3: So they come into the slaughterhouses covered in feces, and it's actually getting into our packaged food products. A really interesting study by the University of Arizona found that in a household where they eat meat and dairy, the toilet bowl is actually cleaner than the kitchen sink.
2: Mm.
3: That's how much feces is on the meat. It's really gross.
2: I guess it is.
3: And this has been brought up before Congress, and industry representatives have actually said that it's too expensive to sell meat that's not tainted with salmonella. Too expensive. We find that really hard to believe.
2: Yes.
3: In the UK, they've actually made salmonella on meat illegal. And ever since they passed that law, they have drastically reduced the amount of salmonella that's found, and the number of people that are dying from this disease has dramatically reduced as well. So it's really interesting that the government is knowingly allowing this so-called ingredient into your food.
2: And how much did you say the government is spending, or our country is spending, on health care issues of people who eat this stuff?
3: We spend over $600 billion in health care costs.
2: Now, here's a thought. Why don't we take the $600 billion and give it to the farmers and the slaughterhouses to clean up their act?
3: Right. There's definitely enough money to go around to actually cure this problem. The chicken industry is failing business model. The government had to bail them out. Most recently in 2011, they paid over $40 million just to bail them out and buy up chicken to store in warehouses. So we have actually an overproduction of this meat, which means that they can actually spend the time to implement better practices.

0: Oh, my. Well, I know that when I read the book, The Meaty Truth, I got a little upset, and I'm a little upset right now just talking about it, because it just seems to me that something is amiss here, and we are being poisoned, and we are being fed fecal matter and pus, and no one is doing anything about it. But now, before I get too mad, there is something we can do about it, and that is a message in the book as well, The Meaty Truth. Amy Lee Goodman, co-author, what can we do about the problem of meat in our lives?
1: Well, there's actually a couple of things that we can do, and we list them throughout the book. So we have action items at the end of each chapter, and then we have a chapter at the end that really talks about next steps. You know, a lot of people, when they hear all this information, it's really hard to think about, what do I do next? And the first part is really eating less meat and dairy. It's a little obvious, but that's the first step, is cutting down. And you can make dramatic changes in not only your health, but also the environment by eating less meat. So if all of America ate 44% less meat, we would be able to save 172,000 lives per year.
0: Human lives, right?
1: Yes, human lives. We would also save $26 billion in Medicare and Medicaid costs, and we would save in fossil fuels. And it's really astounding just how much we can do by making small changes. You know, if a family of four ate one less hamburger a week, that's the equivalent of taking the car off the road for 320 miles.
0: My.
1: So it all starts with really small changes to your diet. You know, it starts with implementing, we call them meatless Mondays, which have kind of swept across America, but really focusing on making one day a meatless day and kind of going down from there. And we also do encourage people to switch from factory farming to grass-fed if they can't go cold turkey. Mm-hmm. It is a better way. And it also doesn't support these big corporate practices that are poisoning our bodies and are poisoning the environment.
0: I like that, Amy Lee. You're telling people here to start taking steps. You don't have to make the giant leap right now if you don't want to, but start taking steps, cutting back, having a meatless Monday, and realizing the actual cost of that hamburger or that chicken or that steak. That is a cost beyond measure for our planet, for our health, for our family, for our future. It is pretty incredible. And the good news is that we can start making those changes today. And when we sit down to a meal that is mostly or all plants, none of those things are on our shoulders. None of them. None of the planet-destroying elements of meat production. None of the health-destroying.

0: head of the USDA for food safety, Elizabeth Kagan, actually said that, to be honest, most Americans have no idea how their food is produced. Mm-hmm. And if they knew, I feel that they, you know, and they also had to face how their food was made and, you know, the animal behind it, they also would make some changes. Mm-hmm. And you feel so much better, too. You really do feel amazing when you cut all of that stuff out of your diet.
1: Well, it's just win-win across the board, and I really appreciate the message of this book. The book is called The Meaty Truth, The Meaty Truth, and also a companion book that they've written a few years back called Rethink Food. 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Because if we are informed, we can know what we need to do to be healthy and to keep our families healthy. Amy Lee Goodman and Shoshana Castle are the authors, and the book is available. 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Amy Lee Goodman, thank you so much for being with us today. Appreciate your words of wisdom. Thank you.
0: Thank you so much.
1: And listener, until next time, this is Charles Mills along with Amy Lee Goodman, inviting you to remain heartwise. Goodbye, everyone. 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
3: Ye are the salt of the earth, but if the salt have lost his savor, wherewith shall it be salted? It is thenceforth good for nothing but to be cast out, and to be trodden under foot of men.
4: For all have sinned and come short of the glory of God.
5: Some time ago, a dear friend of mine was in the hospital with cancer. During that time, a mutual friend emailed me and said, "As sick as Patsy is, she's still witnessing to all in the hospital and full of the Lord's joy and good cheer." And I wondered, how can you be in that kind of pain, yet still be full of the Lord's joy and good cheer? Well, Psalm 100, verse 3 gives us the answer. Know that the Lord, He is God. It is He who made us, and we are His. We are His people and the sheep of His pasture. The world tells us there's no creator. If that were true, we'd have no reason to be thankful. But there is a creator. It is He who made us. We are His. And that means He has the right to do with us as He wills. Today, as you wonder how to give thanks in the midst of your trials, remember that your Creator takes care of His creation. And that's something to be thankful for. With Seeking Him, I'm Nancy DeMoss Wagamuth.
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6: Now a look at your evening weather on Lafayette Christian Talk Radio. Partly sunny with thunderstorms today, with a high near 95 and lows around 74. Mostly sunny tomorrow with a high of 96 and lows around 73. For your Thursday, mostly cloudy with a high near 92 and lows around 69. And for Friday, mostly sunny with a high near 92 and lows around 72. That's your evening weather on Lafayette Christian Talk Radio.
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